0: She offers this class freely and of her own time. Casey is the embodiment of being blind at heart. And I can't wait to see what she is going to do next with this award. I'm proud to honor this award to Dr. Casey Robinson and to give her a $20,000 award to continue her research.
1: Oh, my heavens.
2: All right, Casey.
1: So he said 2 minutes, but I'm a little speechless right now, so it won't take that long. I want to start by thanking our Heavenly Father for giving me this small baby 24 years ago, my niece, that was blind. It was the first blind person I ever met, and she transformed our entire family's life. I'd like to thank Dr. Edward Bell and the PIDRIB staff for training me and teaching me what it means to be blind. And I would thank each of you, every single person out there, for accepting me into a family like no other. So on the count of three, we're going to say Braille rocks. One, two, three. Braille rocks!
0: All right. Okay, let's give one last Federation huge round of applause to these outstanding award winners. Thank you so much to the committee. Mr. President, that is my report.
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4: This item is meaningful social security for blind Americans. We call this a new era of opportunity, and we call it that because we have a new commissioner at the Social Security Administration. We earlier talked about the new podcast, Walking Alone and Marching Together. You can hear in Chapter 1 that at the organizing of the National Federation of the Blind, we were talking about the Social Security Administration and the program of Social Security in this nation. So we've been in this game a long time, and we are always pleased to invite leaders to this platform who share our values in terms of creating opportunities, creating incentives for people to go back into the workforce. And this commissioner was sworn in on May 7, 2025, as the 18th commissioner of the Social Security Administration. So you observe he's only 2 months in. So I think it's a statement about the power of this organization and his commitment to our shared values that he has made this a priority in his first 2 months. So yes, please welcome the Commissioner of the Social Security Administration, Frank Bisignano.

Thank you. What Mark did, I'm not really sure how to follow. So it's my fault because I asked for the earlier time slot, but I didn't realize he was going to have his own chant for his last name. So first of all, I'm honored to be here. And I think I am going to come at this job as the Commissioner of Social Security in a way it's never been come at before. And I'll explain why. And then I'm going to come at the relationship with the National Federation of the Blind in a completely different way. And I'll explain why. So you have a belief and a purpose. And your members, and you're driving with a passion and a purpose to make a better life for each other. And I can honestly say that I not only can believe and support the effort of the National Federation of the Blind, but from birth, in the multi-generational immigrant household I grew up in, I lived with my blind grandfather till his death. So I think there's never been a commissioner that could come here and say, I understand what it means to live in a household with a blind, and more importantly, have a role model as a grandfather who was blind. So it wasn't hard. It wasn't hard to say yes. It was actually all my honor and pleasure. And I'm not really sure how long it's been since a commissioner was here, but I suppose it has not been an annual event. You have my commitment that I'm accessible, I'm available, and I will work on any issue that resembles Social Security for the National Federation of the Blind. My commitment goes deep. Only 2 years ago, at Guiding Eyes for the Blind, which is in Yorktown Heights, New York, did we build a wing in memory of my grandfather there. So I think there's much more to talk about, though. I want to make a commitment. The commitments around Social Security. And you've heard a lot. You've heard a lot. You've probably read a lot. But I'm going to set the record straight over what's occurred over the past 2 months. I like to tell people, you know, I'm the fifth, in May when I took the job, I was the fifth commissioner in 5 months. So that's not a very good place to settle into. And there was lots of things that went on, but I will share with you that the ship is being righted in a very, very quick fashion. Now, one of the things I know you're worried about is, will there be the staff to serve the public? Right? Is that true? Yes. And I think I want to share some information with you. I read yesterday in the Washington Post from an ex-Social Security Administration executive that in 1967, there were one employee for every 480 beneficiaries,
And today, there's one employee for 1,400 beneficiaries. So that could scare you, right? That could scare you. Although, I will tell you the following. In 1967, all there were checks. Today, we pay 71 million Americans electronically and 600,000 with checks. In 1967, there wasn't the internet. Today, 500 million transactions are done over the internet. In 1967, there wasn't phone technology. As a matter of fact, in the beginning of 2024, we did not have phone technology. Today, of the 80 million phone calls, 90% of them are technologically served, with 40% getting instantaneous satisfaction, half of them. So I want you to think about the technology revolution we're driving. And so if you adjusted all of that, you would conclude we actually have more transactions being done technologically, and thus more labor to solve the problems. Now, let's get to the grueling facts. The phones are answered quicker right now than they were 3 months ago by 50%, and even greater today. So the field offices have lost 4% of its personnel, but in fact are scheduling appointments online for you and serving those appointments in a 6-minute wait time. I commit to you that we will have the staff to do the job, and we are going to do a better job than ever before. We're a technology organization. We're a services organization. I came from a company that served every American household. I was the CEO. I've been a 2-time public company CEO in the largest financial institutions. I've been a 2-time public company COO. But this is the most important job I've ever had in my life. And to be able to work closely with the National Federation of the Blind is why I'm here. And that means many things. That means going and calling Pete Sessions next week to talk about the Act on Disability that he has right in front of him and see how we can be helpful to him. That means we've already completed the kiosks. And yes, I appreciate you all bringing it to us and making sure you held us accountable. And I always want to have a relationship where we could do it face-to-face and support you. This is an unbelievable, powerful group. What I saw before me, I could not have envisioned without being here. I say showing up matters. And being there and understanding the realities cannot happen over the phone. So I decided this was the most important thing in the world for me to do today, right? And that would be on most any other day also. We are here to serve you.
Social Security's coming up on its 90th birthday, August 14th. My objective is that we have the next 90 years of Social Security, it being a digital first, it being a people services organization, and we should deliver for the public where they want to be served. If you want to be served in a field office, it should be the same as over the phone or on the web. And that's my commitment to you. The same experience for all. I am tremendously grateful for what has been created here by the National Federation of the Blind. I see fabulous leadership here, committed and

0: I hope to see you in Baltimore.
1: Thank you, Commissioner, especially for your commitment here in front of the convention to help advance our bill with Congressman Pete Sessions to eliminate the earnings cliff in the Social Security Disability Insurance Program. So we appreciate that. And, you know, I think what we can say about your being here, besides the fact that our invitation was probably one of the first letters to hit your desk and you accepted it, we're gifting to you a customer feedback loop. So if the response times are slow, these people are going to tell you. And if the response times are good, these people are going to tell you. So the fact that you have opened up that line of communication is going to be a very important data point for you. And we genuinely appreciate that you have come to express partnership with us. So thank you for being here.
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3: SWEP and the Bars of Our Prison by Scott LaBarre. There is a photo on the page, the caption, Scott LaBarre. From the editor, the first afternoon of the 2010 convention was filled with excitement. It began with the presidential report, which always galvanizes the audience. One of the later highlights of the afternoon program was an address delivered by Scott LaBarre, president of the National Association of Blind Lawyers and president of the NFB of Colorado. Here are his remarks.
4: My Federation family and friends, under the hot summer sun, a group of blind high school students enters the Rehabilitation Center every morning. As part of their participation in SWEP, the Summer Work Experience Program, they are told that they are being evaluated for their vocational aptitude so that they can get a career someday or something. Among their number is a student with excellent grades and great hopes. The student dreams of going to college and getting a great job someday. Day after day, these students assemble at this rehab center and engage in such exciting tasks like putting together nuts, bolts, screws, and steering knobs. The activity is repetitive and mindless. Our student with the big dreams and the big ideas gets a bit restless, wondering what in the world this activity has to do with anything. What in the world does it have to do with getting a professional career? The student grows sick and tired of the tedium and wasted purpose and complains to the supervisor, the rehab professional with the big university degree. The complaints are ignored, but the student persists. Finally, the official screams at the student, "Hey, kid, sit down and shut up. I don't care how smart you think you are or about your big dreams. This is the type of work you're going to do for the rest of your life. Get used to it." Our young blind student is shocked into silence, and a terrible doubt overwhelms this once hopeful youth. Maybe the rehab official is right. Maybe blind people are limited to only one course of employment with low wages. Maybe it just doesn't matter how much education the student acquires or how big the dreams are. Blindness is the key factor.

0: The expectations have been set and they are low. From these expectations, our prison is built. The bars of the cell are erected. The young student is told that there is no escape and that one just better get used to it. Is this student really condemned to a life sentence, toiling mindlessly for little pay? Are the real barriers of blindness so substantial that hope no longer exists? We in this room and throughout our great federation know differently. The walls and bars of that student's prison are false. They need not exist. Blindness need not artificially limit one's dreams or hopes for a better tomorrow. We know this, but many do not. Many of our own think that they are confined and trapped and not able to achieve true freedom. Many in our society share this viewpoint as well and believe that blindness means confinement, a life restricted by low expectations and poverty, a life limited to second-class citizenship and inferiority. The bars of our prison may not be made out of iron or steel, but my friends, they are just as real. If we allow it, we are just as much inmates as those sentenced to the jails and prisons by our legal system. Speaking of legal systems, there are other bars that wish to keep us confined, trap us into second-class citizenship. I am speaking of the legal system itself and the associated bar organizations. We trust our legal system to uphold the law and administer justice. Inscribed above the entrance to the United States Supreme Court is the legend, equal justice under law. So, out of all these social institutions, it is safe, right? It is safe to assume that the legal system should be the least likely to adopt policies and procedures that bar us from true freedom. In fact, the legal system should be a leader in breaking down barriers and smashing down walls which try to hold us back. Well, you know what they say about assumptions, right? National Conference of Bar Examiners, NCBE, plays the largest role of any bar-related organization in determining how law students actually become lawyers. This is true because the NCBE administers the multi-state bar exam, MBE, and the multi-state professional responsibility exam, MPRE, and others. In almost every jurisdiction in this country, you have to pass those exams to become a licensed attorney. Many years ago, I had the pleasure of suffering through those exams in both Colorado and in Maryland previously. Now, at that time, I used a human reader to take the exam. This is so because, for me, at that time, it was the best way to navigate through the questions. Today, that exam can be delivered electronically. A blind applicant can use JAWS or other screen readers to read through the exam. If I were forced through the torture of the bar exam again, I would use JAWS. I would do so because it is much faster than a human reader. And for me, it's much easier to manipulate your place in the text and read questions over and over again. And there's one other benefit. Jaws doesn't fall asleep like my reader did when I took the Colorado bar exam. I passed the exam anyway. Stephanie Enyart, Tim Elder, Ann Blackfield, and Michael Whitwer are all blind. They all possess Juris Doctor degrees. They all want to take the exam using JAWS or other screen readers. Their state bars have all said yes. That's fine. But NCBE has said no. NCBE tells them that they must use large print, a CCTV, an audio CD, or a human reader instead. None of these blind applicants, because they live in the modern era, really has used these other accommodations to get through law school. They have used assistive technology as their primary accommodation, and that's how they took all their law school exams. If they were forced to use NCBE's accommodations, I would say that there's a great likelihood they would fail because they're not familiar with these methods. And for the bar exam, you need to be able to concentrate at your fullest and not worry about the type of accommodations that you're using. Let me give you an example. This question comes from a previous multi-state bar exam, and I got it off the NCBE website. It's free. Anybody can get it. I'm not violating copyright law, okay? We just want to make that clear. Here's a question. In a writing signed by both parties, Paul Plana, a renowned architect, agreed for a fee of $25,000 to design and supervise the construction of a new house for Phoebe Freedy, a famous sculptor. The fee to be paid upon completion of the house. Plana and Freedy got along poorly, and when the design plans were about two-thirds complete, they had a heated argument over the proper location of a marble staircase. Life must be rough. Hoping to avoid such encounters again, Plana, without 3D's knowledge, assigns to Donna Drafty, a newly licensed architect practicing solo, quote, "All of my rights and duties under my design and construction supervision contract with 3D, unquote. Drafty expressly promised Plana to carry out the work to the best of Drafty's ability. Assume that 3D allowed Drafty to proceed with the design work, but that Drafty, without legal excuse, abandoned the project shortly after construction began. Which of the following legal conclusions are correct? One, Plana is liable to 3D for legal damages, if any, caused by Drafty's default. Two, Drafty is liable to 3D for legal damages, if any, caused by Drafty's default. Three, 3D is indebted to Drafty on a divisible contract theory for a prorated portion of the agreed upon $25,000 architect's fee to Plana. Now, you thought those were the choices, right? Wrong. Here are the answers. A, 1 and 2 only. B, 1 and 3 only. C, 2 and 3 only. And of course, D, 1, 2, and 3. Now, what's the answer? The answer is A, according to the National Conference of Bar Examiners. Now imagine you had not just one of those questions, but 200 of them over the course of a whole day. Now, imagine that the bar examiners are asking you to take the exam with an accommodation that you do not normally use, one with which you have no familiarity. Is it impossible? No. But it makes it a whole lot more difficult. And instead of concentrating on the exam, you're trying to figure out how to use the accommodation the best way. I have said, and we have even argued in our briefing, that this is somewhat like asking a sighted person who uses reading glasses and relies on reading glasses to take exams not to use those glasses during the exam. So the sighted person is spending all their time trying to decipher the print and not really concentrating on the exam. Now, I would submit to you that trying to do this with a new accommodation is even more difficult than not using glasses. Well, as many of you know, we have sued NCBE not once, but twice, and likely we'll have to do it thrice. First in California on behalf of Stephanie Enyart, and now in Maryland on behalf of Tim Elder, Ann Blackfield, and Michael Whitwer. We have invoked the protections of the Americans with Disabilities Act, the ADA. And its implementing regulations, as promulgated by the Department of Justice, state that an examination must be administered to a person with a disability in a manner to best ensure, sorry, Mrs. Pierce, for the split infinitive, best ensure that the examination results accurately reflect the individual's aptitude or achievement level, not the effect of the person's disability. With respect to our situation, that means the bar exam should be offered in a way that tests the student's knowledge of the law, not their ability to manipulate an unfamiliar accommodation. Well, as Dr. Maurer so eloquently explained, NCBE has other ideas about what the appropriate legal standard is. They say that the ADA only requires them to provide a reasonable accommodation and that they don't have to provide the applicant's, quote-unquote, preferred accommodations because it would be too expensive and it would raise security concerns for the exam. Well, let's talk about that. NCVE brings in well over $50 million a year. I don't think it's too expensive. Let's talk about the security exam, the security problem. NCBE can send the exam to the state bar examiner in an encrypted, secure electronic file. How in the world is that any more insecure than sending thousands of paper and pencil exams through the mail? NCBE's arguments are deeply disturbing on another level. We are not talking about an unsophisticated organization. These are the bar examiners, after all, the very people that we trust with guardianship of the admission to the law. You would certainly think that they know the law. Additionally, it's not like the ADA is some brand spanking new law or something. In 20 days, we will be celebrating the 20th anniversary of the ADA's adoption. Alone, alone, these blind bar applicants and many like them have tried to get their accommodations, and usually they fail. With the National Federation of the Blind, the results are vastly different. The reason individuals struggle to get their accommodations is because organizations like NCBE can throw lots of money and hire lots of lawyers and drown out the little person. Ladies and gentlemen, the National Federation of the Blind will not be out-lawyered. We have... We have assembled a large legal team. At times, we've had over 8 lawyers working on this case and several paralegals. And there are a bunch of lawyers you know that have been working on this case. Dan Goldstein of Brown, Goldstein & Levy, a true friend and mentor to me. Megan Sadu, another great friend of mine, an excellent attorney. And the lawyers from Disability Rights Advocates in California. Now, among their number is a woman named Carla Gillibride, who is a 1998 recipient of an NFP scholarship. Oh, yeah, and then there's, well, me. I'm on that legal team, too. Only the National Federation of the Blind is capable of amassing such a strong and quality legal team. We have dedicated our hundreds of collective years of experience to this project, and we will not be defeated. We will not be out-lawyered, and we will not rest until these blind applicants and those who come after them have a fair shake on the bar exam. Well, the work has paid off thus far. On January 29th, 2010, we had a hearing before United States District Judge Charles Breyer. And as Dr. Maurer explained in his presidential report, he granted our motion for a preliminary injunction. And NCBE was ordered to provide the accommodations requested by Stephanie Enyart. Did they take their lumps, go away, and agree to do the judge's bidding? No. They filed an immediate emergency appeal with the United States Circuit Court for the Ninth Circuit, the Circuit Court of Appeals. And they said that we can't do this. We don't believe we have an obligation to provide these accommodations. Ninth Circuit overturned Judge Breyer's decision. Well, the Ninth Circuit didn't take the invitation. They denied the motion. But, ladies and gentlemen, it was only 2 days before the bar exam that Ms. Enyart knew that she would have the accommodation she had requested several months earlier. Nevertheless, she took the exam with the requested accommodations. Even still, the battle is not over. We won that preliminary injunction, but NCBE has further appealed Judge Breyer's ruling. Additionally, NCBE has denied Tim Elders, Ann Blackfields, and Michael Whitworth's requests for accommodation to take the MBE and MPRE as part of the July bar exam. They're going to take it in Maryland. Once again, the state bar, the Maryland bar, has agreed to provide all the accommodations, but still, NCBE refuses. That's why on July 13th, we will be before Judge Motz to argue yet another motion for preliminary injunction, and once again, we will win. We have often said that the discrimination we face results from misunderstanding and therefore an unintentional application of stereotypes and prejudice. Perhaps this is true in some cases. However, when you know the law and you know it is wrong to deny accommodations, can such actions be classified as unintentional? NCBE chose to deny accommodations rather than giving blind applicants an opportunity to compete on terms of equality and on a level playing field. They chose to deny these blind bar applicants the accommodations they used all through law school and will use on the job. These applicants are not asking for a special favor or a special advantage, as NCBE has tried to argue at times. Rather, they just want a level playing field. Now, let's talk about another one of NCBE's choices. Rather than providing these accommodations, they have chosen to fight us tooth and nail at every single turn. By now, they have spent hundreds of thousands of dollars, maybe even into the seven figures. For a fraction of that, they could provide the requested accommodations. In my view, NCBE's conduct is not an unintentional act fueled by ignorance, but rather a deliberate and flagrant disregard of our civil rights. Regardless, we will match every one of their legal moves with some of our own and do so with greater force. Regardless, we won't wear down, we won't go away, and we will win this battle. NCBE cannot bar us from equal justice under the law. We will not allow NCBE to imprison us and tell us the accommodations we need. We will be the ones doing the telling. Now, as you undoubtedly know, I was, or am, or whatever the proper tense is there, the young high school student discussed at the beginning of this speech. When that rehab official told me to sit down and shut up, I felt like I was being sentenced to prison. I was being sentenced to a life of confinement and great restriction. The cell door was slammed shut, and the terms of my imprisonment had been dictated. That was 1984. And less than 2 years later, I received a most wonderful gift. I won a National Federation of the Blind scholarship. And ladies and gentlemen, that is when I busted out of jail. For the first time, I tasted real freedom, and I haven't been sitting down or shutting up since. The Federation has taught me to stand up and speak out. Stand up for what is right and speak out against injustice. The law of our great land guarantees us equal opportunity. But the dictates of law are meaningless. Meaningless unless someone stands up and enforces them. That is exactly what we are doing in this NCBE case and with all our advocacy. There are those like NCBE who would try to erect the walls of our prison by denying us equal opportunity we have earned. But by standing together in our federation and speaking out with one voice, no one can lock us in. No one can lock us into a life without hope or possibilities. We are smashing down the walls of our prison, and we will be free. Ladies and gentlemen, we will be free. There is nothing to stop us. We will be free. Thank you, Dr. Maurer.
1: Afterward, this speech was delivered at our national convention in early July. As announced, Judge Motz of the United States District Court for the District of Maryland did in fact hold a preliminary injunction hearing on July 13, 2010, to decide whether Tim Elder, Ann Blackfield, and Michael Whitwer could take the MBE with the accommodations they have been using while students. It saddens me to report that Judge J. Frederick Motz denied our motion and these blind applicants were forced to take the July 2010 exam with the accommodations of NCBE's design, not the ones that gave them the fairest opportunity to pass the exam. They made the tough choice of taking the exam under far less than ideal circumstances, and we hope they pass despite the additional barriers thrown in their way. Judge Motz denied the motion on two major grounds. First, he bought into NCBE's argument that they do not actually administer the exam and, therefore, are not covered by the ADA. We regard this argument as ridiculous because NCBE controls every aspect of the way the exam is administered to bar applicants, and NCBE tells the state bar organizations exactly how to carry out the exam. If the state bar does not do exactly as NCBE instructs, NCBE threatens to invalidate the scores of all those who took the exam in that state. Nevertheless, Judge Motz chose to adopt NCBE's argument and hide behind this technicality. Second, Judge Motz stated that blind applicants had taken the exam with readers in years past. Readers are enumerated in the text of the ADA and have proven to be a suitable accommodation. Therefore, NCBE was not forced, under law, to do something new. He made this pronouncement knowing full well that these applicants have not used readers and that assistive technology is the way they received accommodations throughout law school and the way they will be accommodated on the job. There were other disturbing aspects of Judge Motz's comments from the bench on Tuesday, July 13, 2010. Several times through the two-plus-hour oral arguments, he said, "I do not mean to be cold, but..." He said this every time, immediately before he asked a tough, unfavorable question or made an unfavorable comment to the position that the blind applicants were arguing. Apparently, he did not want to hurt our feelings before applying the law against us. Also, and most astonishingly, at the end of the hearing and after he had pronounced his ruling against us, he urged NCBE to provide the accommodations anyway. He said that the law did not force NCBE to provide the needed accommodations, but that nothing prohibited them from doing so as a voluntary matter. He said that it would be the good thing to do. It is amazing that this federal judge would think for a moment that NCBE would provide the requested accommodations after spending several hundred thousands of dollars fighting exactly that. Of course, he knows that NCBE will not do it unless ordered by a court to do so. Moreover, what is Judge Motz really saying here? Our effort to obtain a level playing field when technology makes that possible is not protected by the law. Rather, it is a matter of charity. A testing organization with vast resources cannot be forced to provide accommodations, but they should do it anyway because it seems like the proper thing to do. Judge Motz's ruling is a setback, but only that. At the convention, I boldly claimed that we will win this fight, and Judge Motz's decision changes nothing about my prediction. We will win this fight because we are resolved to do so. The ADA ensures that we will have a level playing field. Unfortunately, it takes time and constant education of the judiciary, not to mention society, to knock down the prevailing social stereotypes and clear the way for proper interpretation of the law. One of the largest barriers we face is that our society, and the judiciary as part of it, generally does not view our issues as those of civil rights. Instead, we are viewed through the lenses of the medical and charity models. This was abundantly evident in Judge Motz's comments at the end of the hearing when he discussed the provision of the requested accommodations as a good thing to do, rather than the lawful obligation. Judge Motz and others may attempt to construct new walls and additional bars to our prison, but we have tasted freedom and have begun to realize the true potential of a life without artificial barriers. There will be no turning back. The road ahead may be difficult. However, we will spare no expense, nor shrink from any fight. We have the talent, resources, and commitment to make the difficult journey. Our destination is freedom, and nothing will stop us from getting there.
2: Letting the world know that blindness is not the characteristic that holds us back. We're NFBRN, the National Federation of the Blind Radio Network.
1: The Mythology of Discrimination by Mark Maurer. There is a photo on the page, the caption, Mark Maurer. From the editor, this address was delivered by President Maurer at the University of Notre Dame on Friday, March 6, 2009. He was invited to keynote a conference on blindness. Here is the text. The idea that blindness and joy may be contemplated at the same moment is strange to our society. Nevertheless, contemplating these thoughts simultaneously is a fundamental element of the philosophy of the National Federation of the Blind. It isn't that we believe that blindness should bring joy. We haven't lost our minds. However, we know that blind people can have joy and that, properly understood, the lives of blind people can generate joy for others. A community is thought to be an aggregation of human beings who share similar interests. Many communities are being created in the United States, identified by characteristics such as race, educational attainments, political standing, heritage, sex, and economic possessions. How valuable is it to be a member of a community? What is required to be accepted as a part of it? What is lost to an individual from joining a community? And how are communities created? Answering these questions is part of what I do as president of the National Federation of the Blind, the largest organization of blind people in the United States. In the past, discrimination meant discernment, a positive characteristic. Discrimination is a term that today signifies arbitrary, improper, and illegal classifications of human beings. Our community is composed of blind people and their friends who want to foster independence for the blind and who reject as unfounded mythology, the mythology of discrimination, the assumption that blind people have less ability than that possessed by the sighted. Challenging established norms is controversial, and one identifying characteristic of any group challenging discriminatory practices is that it will become controversial. So much for the oft-repeated argument that in matters dealing with blindness there can be no rancor. Many people have told me that I should get along with the people who disagree with the assessments of the National Federation of the Blind, as if peace were the ultimate objective. In the past, we had all the peace we could tolerate along with massive discrimination. One way to interpret the demand that we have peace is to recognize that others wish to tell us that we should give up some of the fundamental beliefs that make us what we are. This we cannot do. For somebody else to tell me that I should prefer peace to participation is to assert that they know more about my business than I do, that they know what is good for me. Disability denominates a physical or mental characteristic that prevents a person from performing tasks that others regard among the customary features of human interaction. The legal definition says that disability interferes with a major life activity. In the past, disability meant a legal or ecclesiastical prohibition. In the second half of the 20th century, the two terms, disability and discrimination, came together. The legal system of the United States recognized disability as a characteristic often unreasonably employed to prohibit disabled individuals from participation in otherwise lawful activities. The change in legal thinking was no accident. Blind people, led by a constitutional scholar, Dr. Jacobus ten Broeck, who was blind himself, joined in a struggle to demonstrate that most prohibitions based solely upon blindness or other disability are fundamentally unsound. Dr. ten Broeck and his colleagues created a civil rights movement for the blind and for others with disabilities. To accomplish an alteration in thought and in law, a community was required. A group of people needed to come together who shared a point of view and a set of goals. This group is known as the National Federation of the Blind, and this organization began the process of creating the civil rights movement for the disabled. The Federation is not the only organization that has stood forth in battle to combat the prejudicial stereotypes of incapacity that have bedeviled the lives of the blind, but it was the leading contingent in the struggle for equality, with its leaders and members walking the halls of Congress and the state legislatures as early as the 1940s. Blindness is an isolating condition. The frequently expressed assumptions about blind people are that the blind will not participate except in limited circumstances and that blind people have very little to contribute. Even when no intent to limit participation by the blind exists, these assumptions effectively limit participation. Blind people need more time to complete assignments than their sighted peers, it is said. In school, blind students need additional time to complete homework, or the amount of homework should be limited. If sighted students are assigned 50 questions, it is acceptable to assign only 25 to the blind. Blind people cannot participate effectively in sports. Blind people are ineffective as public speakers because they cannot gain eye contact with the audience. Blind people cannot be effective lawyers because they cannot observe the expressions on the faces of the jury. Blind people cannot be effective teachers because they cannot react to the nonverbal communication of their students. The often repeated customary belief is that vision is essential for learning, life, and love. The stimulating significance of the passionate glance is recorded in song and story and described in poetic imagery around the world. Although such arguments are incomplete or incorrect, they are part of the current coin of the language, and the effects are inescapable. Blind people are now teaching classes, appearing in court on behalf of clients, engaging in sporting activities, including Olympic events, doing their homework, performing assignments in school and on the job completely and speedily, climbing mountains, riding horses, water skiing, and even giving public speeches. The portrayal often made of us is false, but it persists. Is the false portrayal deliberate misrepresentation, or does it arise from ignorance? In 1829, the first school for the blind in the United States came into being. For the first time, educators believed that blind people could learn. However, students did not leave the school to accept employment. Employers did not want blind workers. Consequently, fairly soon after the establishment of schools for the blind, sheltered workshops for the blind came into being. They supplied an outlet for blind graduates seeking work, and they were frequently a source of revenue for the schools. Most of the work in the workshops was simple and repetitive. Rug weaving, broom making, and chair caning are examples. Of course, much of the work in workshops for the sighted during the 19th century was also simple and repetitive. However, the tasks in workshops for the blind have not progressed much. When I myself attended a school for the blind in the 1950s and early 1960s, I learned chair caning. I was told that this form of employment was likely to be my future. Of course, I had no basis upon which to challenge the assertions of my teachers, but I hoped fervently that they were wrong. I left the school for the blind before I learned to make brooms, but I imagine that I still remember how to cane chairs. As I have observed, because of the difficulty in finding employment for blind workers, workshops specifically oriented to work for the blind were created. In 1938, the Congress adopted legislation supporting these workshops through a system requiring government agencies to purchase commodities produced in them. These commodities frequently bore the symbol "blind made." More than 80 of these workshops currently operate for the blind in the United States. Although workers in these shops are often paid at rates above the federally established minimum, no minimum wage protection exists for these workers. Sheltered workshops for people with disabilities other than blindness have also been established. Hundreds of millions of dollars of government contracts run through these sheltered workshops each year. The executives of the workshops, most of them not disabled, receive very substantial rewards for serving as the primary officials in them. Despite the segregated conditions of these workshops, and despite the inequities built into the employment relationship, these workshops have served a very useful purpose. Not only do they represent the assertion that disabled workers have value, but they have served as a gathering place. Blind people and other workers with disabilities could come together to share ideas, to inspire one another, to plan for the future, and to hope to build opportunities greater than had ever been available to them before they knew each other. In other words, they were establishments in which a community of like-minded people might be formed, most of the time without the knowledge of management and without consent. Today, the schools for the blind are largely anachronistic, and the workshops are awaiting their turn. Most blind students attend the public schools in accordance with the provisions of the Individuals with Disabilities Education Act. Blind students are mainstreamed. Because blindness is a low-incidence disability, the concentration of resources at the school for the blind, such as Braille maps, Braille texts, machines for producing Braille, optical scanning equipment, and other material, is in many cases no longer available. The public schools are overwhelmed by the multiplicity of needs of both disabled and non-disabled students. In many cases, they can't or won't provide adequate education to blind students. They have few teachers who know how to read and write Braille, they have fewer teachers who know how to teach blind people to travel with a cane, and they have precious little experience or background in the specialized techniques for teaching the blind. This summation signifies that quality education for blind students is almost unattainable. Furthermore, the parents of these students are often very isolated from one another. They do not know what expectations are reasonable for their children, and in the name of privacy, the public schools refrain from telling parents about others who are similarly situated. The community of those with similar interests is restricted. Education in schools for the blind was segregated from the instruction for the sighted. Employment in sheltered workshops was segregated from employment for the non-disabled. The administrators of the specialized schools and shops argued that activities in these establishments could be conducted in no other way. At the time these institutions were first created, this proposition was probably true. Public opinion would probably not have accepted widespread education of the blind in the public schools, and widespread employment of the blind is still a goal to be attained. The unemployment rate for blind people is estimated at 70% or greater. Although this rate is tremendously high, and although it has remained high in spite of government programs directed at employment, the rate in the 1950s was estimated at 95% or above, and the rate in the 1940s was estimated at 98% or above. At the beginning of education for blind people, all blind students, or all students who were identified as blind, were taught at schools for the blind, were educated at home, or remained uneducated. At the beginning of sheltered employment, almost all blind workers gained employment in sheltered workshops. Although several thousand blind people still work in them, many, many more blind people have jobs outside the sheltered industries. The valuable benefit of assisting with the creation of a community of interest in these institutions has also diminished, almost disappeared. However, the need for this community is as great today as it has ever been. High expectations are central to achievement, and without a sounding board, without a reflection of hope, without a support structure to reinforce the faith of a blind person seeking to attain success, the accomplishments that may be expected are diminished. What did the administrators of schools for the blind want their students to do, and what were the aspirations of the bosses in the workshops for their employees? Did they glory in the creation of a community of independence-minded blind people? Were they supportive of dreams bigger, more aggressive, and more startling than they had tried to instill? Did they actively challenge those in their programs to exceed the possibilities that they had imagined? In the 1950s, the National Federation of the Blind, which had been formed in 1940, created a form of rehabilitation training previously unknown. This form of training, led by the most imaginative teacher of the blind of the 20th century, Dr. Kenneth Jernigan, and incorporating the philosophical underpinnings of the National Federation of the Blind, expected of blind people that full participation in society, in schools, in work, in social activities, in politics, and in almost all other pursuits, is practical if the specialized skills used by the blind for participation are mastered and if opportunity to use them can be created. One of the elements of this specialized training is a grounding in the comprehension of disability. What does it mean to be disabled, and what are the myths and the false assumptions surrounding the idea? What is reasonable to expect from a disabled person, and what alterations in the pattern of activity are required to permit disabled people to make contributions? Blindness is a characteristic of those who have it, rather than a severe limitation. Probably the most misunderstood and controversial statement about blindness current today is, "The real problem of blindness is not the loss of eyesight. The real problem is the misunderstanding and lack of information that exist." If a blind person has proper training and opportunity, blindness can be reduced to a physical nuisance. This statement is controversial because some have charged those who said it with believing that blindness is a minor matter. Blind people who have faced severe isolation and discrimination have vociferated that their blindness is no small hindrance. Officials who have believed that they are responsible for the blind have taken this statement to mean that their jobs are unimportant and their service to blind people negligible. Blindness can be devastating, but with proper training and with opportunity, it need not be. Misunderstanding and lack of information are endemic to the customary thinking about blindness. With misunderstanding comes prejudice. This is the common experience faced by the blind. However, being misunderstood is not the total experience of blind people. The founding president of the National Federation of the Blind, Dr. Jacobus ten Broek, was a lawyer, a professor, and a constitutional scholar, as well as being blind. In 1955, he asserted that constitutional principles apply to the blind and otherwise disabled. He said that civil rights for the blind are an essential part of the legal structure of our nation, and that laws must be established to assure that the blind and otherwise disabled have the same protections as are available to others. Furthermore, he recognized that the laws are not self-executing. They must be enforced. The National Federation of the Blind was challenging assumptions about employment possibilities for blind people. It was demanding that rehabilitation agencies assist blind people to find employment outside sheltered workshops. It was insisting that blind people had the right to speak on their own behalf. It was denying the authority of agencies for the blind to tell legislatures, members of the public, and entities in government, as well as blind people themselves, what blind people wanted or needed. It was saying that agency officials could work with the blind, but could not speak for the blind. In 1957, so much controversy had been created, so many blind people had lost their jobs for speaking out, so many blind people had been denied the right to rehabilitation services, that a bill to protect the right of blind people to join an organization of their own choice was introduced by Senator John F. Kennedy in the Senate of the United States. The Right to Organize bill brought into stark focus the reality that agencies for the blind, fight to protect their own interests, not the interests of the blind. They want to preserve and expand their own turf. If they can do this while advancing the interests of the blind, everybody benefits. If they believe that their best interest is served by diminishing the aspirations of blind people, they will take this course. By 1957, the battle between the blind and the agencies for the blind had been joined. It lasted into the 1980s. Vestiges of it still exist, but today, most of the picket lines are gone. These things occurred half a century ago. One argument asserts that, because blind people are different from the sighted, differences in treatment are appropriate. If blind people are, in some essential way, different from the sighted, differences in treatment are not only useful, but necessary. However, if the fundamentals of the blind and the sighted are the same, differences in expectation or responsibility or performance or remuneration or involvement must be classified as inappropriate or discriminatory or otherwise improper. We believe that blind people are normal, or as normal as anybody else. The obvious difference is that sighted people have sight and blind people do not. This demands that blind people approach the task of performing jobs that sighted people would do with their eyes from a different point of view. The techniques used by the blind are not always the same as those used by the sighted, but the expectations for blind people should be no less dramatic, no less fulfilling, and no less rewarding than those for the sighted. For example, many of us use Braille to read and write. Louis Braille invented the system early in the 19th century. His teachers at the School for the Blind in Paris were not amused. They looked upon this now reading and writing system with suspicion and annoyance. Blind kids could pass notes that the teachers couldn't read. Braille, the reading and writing system for the blind that has become known worldwide, was not adopted in France, the home of Louis Braille, until after Louis Braille's death. Although Braille had been used in the United States as early as the 1860s, and although its use has opened career opportunities to hundreds of thousands of blind people, in most public schools, Braille is not taught to blind students, and the right to learn Braille was not codified in federal statutes of the United States until 1998. 2009 is the 200th anniversary of the birth of Louis Braille. His reading and writing system for the blind is the most important invention ever created for blind people. It has brought opportunity and joy to the hearts of millions. The National Federation of the Blind has declared this year the Year of Braille Literacy. The Year of Braille Readers Are Leaders. We want to double the Braille literacy rate for the blind of the nation, and we have received support for our aspirations from many quarters. The United States Mint has been instructed by Congress to strike a commemorative silver dollar with readable, properly made Braille embossed upon it. If our society believes that blind people have something to contribute, then we will believe in the tools used by the blind, and Braille is one of the most important. Much of what I have had to say so far is a reflection of conditions for the blind in the past. How are we faring today? In 1997, José Saramago published a book entitled Blindness. The storyline is that a society of human beings is afflicted by a mysterious disease that suddenly and unexpectedly causes blindness. The disease is communicable, and most people are susceptible. Those who become blind are quarantined in an abandoned facility, where they are forcibly detained. The society established by the blind inhabitants of this facility is brutal, licentious, chaotic, and filthy. Blind people are depicted as having virtually no ability to establish an orderly and decent mode of existence or to care for themselves or their companions. However, some of the internees find the capacity to create gangs in order to prey upon the others, controlling the food supply and exacting sexual favors. Apparently, Saramago did not notice the inconsistency. If blindness signifies complete lack of ability, it should also eliminate the possibility of organizing for the purpose of engaging in criminal behavior. A movie was made from this book that was released in theaters in October 2008. Protest demonstrations conducted by the National Federation of the Blind occurred throughout the United States, challenging the content of the movie as an evil and false depiction of the blind. José Saramago complained about these demonstrations, saying that the movie was an allegorical portrayal of society as it currently is, not intended to depict blind people as we are. He said that we should recognize allegory when we encounter it and refrain from making complaints. The movie is not meant to be taken literally, and we should have enough good humor and self-possession to go along without a fuss. In other words, he can say whatever he pleases about us, but we are not to respond. Such an attitude boggles the mind. It tempts a human being to reply to the argument with short, sharp phrases. Freedom of speech is as much a right for us as it is for Saramago, and it will be exercised. We are not playing blind people, we are blind people. To portray us as immoral and unclean is to add to the isolation that is all too often a part of our reality. We reject the role of being somebody else's metaphor. On December 13, 2008, Saturday Night Live broadcast a skit featuring an actor playing the role of Governor David Paterson of New York. Governor Paterson is blind. He assumed the office of governor when Elliot Spitzer resigned in the midst of scandal. The actor portraying the governor behaved as if he were disoriented and unaware of his surroundings. In one scene during the skit, he held a statistical chart on display with the chart upside down. The language of the skit, a purported interview with the governor, indicates that the governor cannot be expected to perform adequately in office because, after all, he has used cocaine and he is blind. Equating blindness with drug addiction is just part of the fun. The point of the skit was that blind people are incapable of participation in the activities that others manage with ease and grace. Saturday Night Live made fun of the governor because of his blindness. Once again, protests of this depiction of blind people occurred. A number of individuals responded to these protests by telling blind people that we should be willing to laugh at ourselves, that we should have a sense of humor. Mark Twain said, "Against the assault of laughter, nothing can stand." In other words, laugh at the people you want to despise. Find a way to make them the butt of your jokes. Saturday Night Live broadcast more David Paterson blindness so-called humor in January of 2009. How am I, as the leader of the organized blind movement in the United States, to respond? What choices have I? I do not believe in belittling my neighbors, and I do not intend to let them belittle me. Blind people are not humorless, touchy malcontents. Finding the humor in life provides relief from the emotional pressure that often surrounds us, and humor lifts the spirit and frequently offers perspective. If, however, the humor is intended to belittle, to express superiority for the sake of domination, its value is eclipsed by the damage it causes. However, humor has other aspects. It can be employed to bring a group together to express a common spirit. It is one tool in the arsenal for creating a community. A persistent theory about the capacity of blind people is that our hearing, taste, smell, and touch are superior to those of the sighted. When one of our senses is lost, the brain uses its mental agility to increase the intensity of the others, we are told. The mental ability, which had been assigned to five senses, is now spread over four. While you ponder this supposedly scientifically based assertion about the talent and abilities of the blind, consider some others that have intrigued or bemused. When I was a student, I was told that one of the best professions for blind people is perfume tester. Our senses of smell are supposedly superior to those possessed by sighted people. Consequently, it would be easier for us to select the best perfumes. A description of the HBO movie Blind Justice declares that the hero, a blind gunfighter, shoots by the sense of hearing and by the sense of smell. Apparently, the bandits in his town don't bathe all that often. On the other hand, I was informed a number of years ago that blind people do not smoke because smoking is largely a visual experience. Then we are told that our sense of touch is superior to that of the sighted, in part because of brain plasticity, and in part because we are not distracted by the sense of light. Our increased acuteness in the sense of touch means that we are better at kissing than the sighted. I leave this thought with the hope that interest in blind people will increase, but that crazy notions will diminish. What makes a community? Individuals with similarity of purpose come together to achieve common goals. However, something else may also be occurring. Those who have been isolated meet others possessing the same characteristics that they have, and they interact. These individuals challenge one another, and they come through common, shared experience to inspire one another. In the process of challenge and inspiration, they create an identity. They identify who they are, what they want, what possibilities exist for them, and what limitations are reasonable. They formulate the expectations that will be sought and the program to reach them. For the blind, our community was once circumscribed by the School for the Blind. Later, it was expanded to the Sheltered Workshop. Later still, it became the statewide organization of independent blind people who had the courage and the energy to believe in each other and to set about the complex task of altering the legal system to protect the rights of the blind. In 1940, seven of these statewide organizations came together to form the National Federation of the Blind, a nationwide organization that also works with others internationally. 150 years ago, Irish immigrants to the United States were frequently unwelcome. Signs were posted on places of employment bearing the legend, "No Irish need apply." Today, Americans with Irish ancestors are not shunned. Rather, they are regarded with honor and respect. The respect is not diminished, even though the humor about Irish Americans is a broad subclass of the jokes in circulation. One element of building a community is the acquisition of political ability. The Irish have certainly managed that. From political action comes recognition within the legal structure of the nation. However, legal rights do not equal participation. Integration and social acceptance are far more complicated than

0: offers benefits. The power that can result from collective, concentrated action and combining resources creates opportunities that would not otherwise exist. Those who complain that the blind have created a community do so because they do not want to face combined, collected power, or because they wish that they had the power. The blind do not object to having other people possess power, but we also want to share in the community, which demands that we find a mechanism for obtaining this commodity. We do not believe that our participation will diminish anybody else. Rather, we believe that our possession of power will enhance the opportunities available to others. We represent a resource that has often been written off, been declared to be unusable and undesirable. We reject this assessment, no matter who makes it, and we insist upon our right to join with others in building the world to be the kind of place that we all want to share. We are serious about this, but we are also fun-loving. Blindness and sorrow are very often found together. But increasingly, in the hearts of blind people throughout the nation, you will find joy and a spirit of adventure.
1: Proudly raising expectations. Because low expectations create obstacles between blind people and our dreams. NFBRN, the National Federation of the Blind Radio Network.
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3: recorded. There we go.
2: Alert. Communications has...
4: Did everyone hear that?
2: Viewing communications screen alert.
3: No.
5: No.
2: Communications has...
4: No. Oh.
3: You got to share sound.
4: Right. Yeah, that's right. I forgot to share sound. Yeah.
2: Patience has stopped screen share alert.
6: Nobody can stop you.
4: Did everyone hear that?
3: Yes.
4: Okay, great.
2: Viewing communications
7: clear.
4: Okay. And then can everyone mute while the clip is playing?
5: Thanks. It looks like OT's also trying to do some software update on my computer, so hopefully it won't bump me out again.
4: Okay.
6: Live the life you want. Nobody can stop you. Shoot for the sun and break on through. So you're blind, you'll be fine. We've got good news. You can live the life you want. Yes, we know the truth. Do you know our truth? How did you learn it? Have you recently examined, tested, and rediscovered our truth? Or have you taken it for granted, settled for the convenient truth of the moment, or internalized what others have convinced you is the truth?
3: Well, hello, everyone, and welcome to the... There we go. Okay, sorry, I'm going to start again. Hello, everyone, and thank and welcome to the Nation's Blind Podcast. I am Melissa Cabono, and once again, I am here with the one, the only...
5: Often imitated, never duplicated, Anil Lewis. How you doing, Melissa?
3: I am doing great. You know, we had a little break for the summer. How did the summer treat you? Well, I mean, we had a break from the Nation's Blind. I didn't really have a break either, but you know, there anyway. How was your summer?
5: Yes. It was great. I had a national convention. Okay. That was a big highlight of my summer. But yeah, I have to admit, I had a really good summer. No complaints. Matter of fact, it was a thrilling summer. How about that?
3: A thrilling. Wow. Thrilling. Yeah. That's fantastic. I and can't you? Say mine was thrilling. It was. What was my summer? It was definitely contemplative. Okay. It was kind of full of changes.
5: Yeah.
3: It was full of new learning for, I think, kind of all of us. New experiences.
5: Yeah, that sounds thrilling. And, sounds thrilling.
3: It was, but it was a little tiring. It wasn't really a relaxing summer, although I did not coordinate the Bell Academy, which I love the National Federation of the Blind Bell Academy with all my heart and soul. I was actually quite happy, however, not to be the coordinator for the NFB of Maryland this year, to let somebody else do it, to pass the torch, to see it being done and being done well, and to go and volunteer for a few days. And if there was a problem, just to know, that's not my problem. I don't have to worry about that. So that part was great.
5: That's a part when you evolve there, it does make your life that much easier to deal with. That's true.

0: That is true. Yeah. So I hope all of you out there had wonderful, wonderful, thrilling, relaxing, contemplative, whatever the adjective could be, summers. Yeah. And we are here to talk about the National Convention. I see what you did there. The convention, by the way, was a highlight of my summer also. It is every summer.
1: And hopefully many of our listeners had the opportunity to take advantage of that thrilling opportunity. Yeah.
0: I really hope so. And we just heard the beginning of President Riccobono's banquet speech, him singing Live the Life You Want. And that's what we're going to talk about today. We're going to talk about the banquet speech and just kind of it's the highlight of our convention, but it's the highlight because it really helps us think and discover new ways of thinking about different things. So I'm excited, but I'm more excited that it's not just Anil and me that get to talk about this with you. We have two other people that are able to. So Anil, would you like to introduce one of these great people?
1: I think the person I'd like to introduce probably feels that there may have been something else at convention that may have been a little more thrilling than the banquet speech itself.
0: We have
1: our Dr. Jacobus Tenbrook Award winner joining us today, a good friend of both of ours for many, many years, the director of the Colorado Center for the Blind, Miss Julie Deedon. How you doing, Julie?
2: I'm doing really well, and thank you so much for having me. It's an honor to get to be here today, and it was the biggest thrill of my life to realize that I was going to be the recipient of the Jacobus Tenbrook Award. I always listen very carefully each year as awards are being presented, and I always try to guess who's going to be receiving this award this year. And I am, again, so honored to be placed in the pool of all of the remarkable people that have received the Jacobus Tenbrook Award in the past. And so once I knew that that it was me, I thought, oh, I better run up to the stage. I better get up there. And what an honor. And I just really appreciate everyone in the NFB and our NFB family.
1: Very well deserved. And I just feel thrilled that I have such a celebrity, you know, that we have such a celebrity here on our show. So
0: that's right. And for those that don't know, the Tenbrook Award is the highest honor that we bestow on our own members, people that have worked to change what it means to be blind every day and who really embody our philosophy in just the way that they live their everyday life. And again, very well deserved. And Julie, I do the very same thing. I always try to guess.
2: It's always fun to think about that. Yeah. I'm sitting in my office right now at the center, and I have the beautiful award on my wall.
1: Nice.
2: And I have had all our students and staff get to come and look at it also. So it means just so much to me.
1: Very nice. So, Melissa, would you like to introduce our other guest?
0: Sure. Well, we have a Kenneth Jernigan Convention Scholarship winner. This scholarship provides funding to support NFB members who want to attend a national convention for the first time. And so I'm going to let this person introduce himself. Aside from, I will say his first name is Wesley, but I want to make sure that I get his last name correct. So, Wesley, go ahead. Introduce yourself to everybody, please.
3: Thank you, Mrs. Riccobono. My name is Wesley Hillman. I am the president of the Central Arkansas chapter of the National Federation of the Blind, and I was blessed with receiving a Kenneth Jernigan scholarship this year to attend the National Convention in New Orleans, and it was a wonderful experience and an honor to be able to receive one of those scholarships.
0: Wow. Very nice. Fantastic. So
1: I'm just so happy that we're able to offer that to people who've never been to a convention before, because I think that once they get to attend their first convention, then they'll be committed to making sure they get to attend subsequent ones. So I think that the Kenneth Jernigan First Time Convention Scholarship is a program that really helps build the National Federation of the Blind. So Wesley, pleasure to have you here. And it was nice to get to meet you, even though it was very briefly in New Orleans.
3: Yes, sir. That's correct. And I was very honored to meet Mrs. Riccobono's husband, President Riccobono, as well.
1: Very nice.
0: So let's go back to convention. Why don't we talk about our favorite part of this year's convention? Now, Julie, you know, maybe winning the Tenbrook Award was your... Start with you. What was your favorite part as a first-time convention goer? Do you have a favorite, something that sticks out to you?
4: Melissa, you dropped off there. Can you?
0: Oh, sorry.
1: I thought it was my computer. I didn't know. Okay, good.
0: Sorry. Okay, I will start again. So we all went to convention, and why don't we start the podcast by just talking in general about what our favorite part of this year's convention was? Julie, maybe you've already said it. I don't know. Maybe winning the Tenbrook Award was your favorite part. I wouldn't be surprised if that was the case. But Wesley, let's start with you. Did you have a favorite part of this year's convention? Something that sticks out to you as a first-time convention goer?
3: There are so many wonderful things that I can talk about attending my first NFB convention. I even gave a speech to my Toastmasters group about it.
1: Nice.
3: However, there are some highlights that stand out to me. First of all, being able to visit New Orleans for the first time, especially getting to visit one of the greatest museums that I've ever attended, especially with today's day being September 2nd, marking the end of World War II. Visiting the World War II Museum in New Orleans was a major highlight of my trip to convention, and I'm very thankful that the Louisiana affiliate worked with them to get tour guides and accommodations set up for any of us who wanted to visit the museum while in New Orleans. And another highlight to me was meeting so many people from all the other affiliates, some who I have met online, also getting to meet people who some of my friends know. For example, my friend Brittany up in the Northern New Jersey chapter of the NFB, I met her chapter president, Rick Fox, and his wife, and that was a real honor. And meeting the Michigan affiliate president, Robert Parsons, was amazing as well. Man, I could go on and on talking about all the different people I've met at convention.
1: Well, I love that you point out the things that you did, because many people call it our family reunion. So our nationwide family comes together and enjoys each other's company. I love the way that you already described that it's more than just the convention, you know, itself. We try to make sure, because many people, they save up, and this is really their vacation in addition to doing the work of the Federation. So it's nice that you point out that it is a well-rounded experience that has something for everyone. Very pleased.
3: Absolutely.
0: Definitely. Julie, how about you? What was your favorite part?
2: So, you know, there's always so much. I love the intro to this podcast today, hearing President Rick Abono sing Live the Life You Want, and just the energy that falls through the convention from the minute you walk in those doors to the hotel, to leaving at the end of it all. But one of my most favorite parts of every convention that I've attended is our presidential report, because that is the power of the National Federation of the Blind and the life. That's what we do. And I so get so much energy hearing President Rick Abono talk about all the things that we've done in the past year and what it means to all of us. And this year, especially, Mary Whitmire was highlighted. And Mary Whitmire was a student here at the Colorado Center for the Blind. And I was part of working with Mary to get the conservatorship lifted away from her, and spoke with her mother several times, and really saw the transformation that Mary has made. And that is because of us, because of the National Federation of the Blind. And so that was my favorite part, was our presidential report. And as we all know, there's so many other pieces that we all just love.
1: That's nice that you capsulized that too, because as you're talking, I'm saying, yeah, nod in my head. Yeah, I agree. Absolutely.
0: <Me too. laughs>
1: I love all of that. The thing that I really love this year. I know it's kind of weird. Two things, if I may. One, and I thought we had done this on the podcast before, but this was during the virtual convention that Melissa and I shared. I really was pleased with the financial report. I know that sounds very different, right? Because very few people actually kind of enjoy the financial report. But I think this year, President Rick Obono did it in such a way, and it wasn't just me. I heard other people say it too for the first time, that it really kind of resonated with our members in a way they really understood our fiscal standing. So that was very helpful. And then the other thing that I thought was so heartwarming to me was we had a fire alarm at convention. Luckily, there was no fire, but we didn't know that until, you know, maybe 5-10 minutes into the alarm. But we saw Federationists step up and put together the marshaling that would get people moving on out of the building. Many people were waiting for the hotel to make the announcement, which, you know, I understand that. But it was nice to see everybody step up and really kind of execute without any real prep or planning assistance to help everybody who was wanting to get out of the building, evacuate the building. So I think
0: definitely, I completely agree with you, Anil.
1: Is Melissa still on? Is that me or is Melissa lagging?
4: There's a lag there. She's still showing up here, but
1: okay.
0: I'm lagging really bad.
1: Yeah, you're really breaking up now.
0: I don't know. I just.
1: You want to try to call
5: Melissa
1: in?
5: Recall, no, she/her has left them. Melissa.
1: So.
2: I have to say, Anil, I so agree with you about the alarm, because I was so impressed with how smoothly so many people left and how everything came together. And I was thinking that also. I don't ever remember having an alarm during general session before. And that's another testament to how well we just handle things.
1: Mm-hmm. And we're not going to take it for granted. I am sure we're going to put together more dedicated, or we're going to put more attention to having a dedicated emergency response plan. So, but it's nice to know that people are really there stepping up. So I tell you what, why don't we take a pause for a message? And then we'll come back. And Julie, we want to hear more about you. We kind of skated over the fact that you got the award, but we want people to understand who you are and why you were so deserving of that award. So let's just take a break for a quick message.
6: Anil, can you repeat the part when you said in the beginning when you said let's pause for a message? Because in the background, I think there was some screen reader in the background.
1: Okay, that's why I restated it at the end.
6: Okay, sure. Yeah, okay. That's
1: So I don't know if you're going to play the message so it'll be on the recording for Will to edit, and that'll give Melissa a chance to get back, or how do you want to play this?
4: Well, I think what you did will work.
1: No, I mean, does Danielle want to play the actual message she's going to have in this spot, or...
6: We're going to add the message later.
1: Okay, so we're just going to wait till Melissa gets back?
4: I think that's going to work. I think when Julie kicked in, that works. That was a nice response. Mm-hmm. I think it'll work in place of Melissa. And then, once she gets her.
1: That's why she got here. The Jacobus Timbrook Award. One of the reasons, yeah.
2: I have to keep things moving, right?
4: Well, you know, we can clear the whole, you know, bank, or, you know, for the banquet, we clear in 5 minutes. You know, you stand up, turn around, and leave. So that's got to be our plan for a fire alarm as well.
2: Yes,
4: you know, that's true. You know what I mean? Stand up, turn around.
1: Yeah. That's good. We should make sure that Mark uses that as the instructions when we finally put the plan together, so no one will be stressed out. It'll be just like leaving to clear the room for a banquet, except you have to get out of the building, not just
4: true,
1: in the lobby.
4: True.
1: Yeah.
2: I had a scholarship finalist with me, and she was from Tunisia, and I think Tunisia. And so she was especially really, you can imagine the concern, because just growing up where she grew up with, you know, a lot of violence and just a lot happening, she just attached herself right to me, and she was not going to let go until we left the building. But I was so happy that she was there and everything, and it all worked out. But she was really pretty frightened with the whole thing.
1: Mm. Yeah. Now,
5: Melissa Riccobono, she/her has joined the meeting.
1: There's alert. Melissa Riccobono, she/her. I wonder why she/her.
0: Seems all right, guys.
1: Violent.
0: I'm on my phone now, so the quality won't be quite as good, but I'm hoping it's going to be a more stable connection, and I'll probably start moving toward the actual NFV building at some point so I can maybe take the next one on my laptop. In the building where maybe the internet will be better. But anyway, I am back. I'm cool. Here. I didn't know where you guys
1: So we went. We broke for the message. So if you want to bring us back from the message, now is when we give Julie time to talk about her history with the organization, et cetera.
0: Sure. And maybe I'll bring us back with my favorite part, since I didn't get to talk about my favorite part of convention. So, okay. Well, welcome back from that great message. Anil went to the message so quickly, which was wonderful, but I didn't get a chance to talk about my favorite part of convention. So let me just briefly say that I loved, first of all, how vulnerable President Riccobono was during this convention. He's really, I believe, grown into himself as a leader. I think he has his own style. Not that he hasn't before, but he really took some chances, showed a lot of emotion, and also took some chances with doing the financial report in a different way than it's been done before. And, you know, just lots of successes with that. I also really love watching our daughters, Elizabeth and Oriana, make the NFB their own. So Elizabeth is really very excited to make popcorn in the presidential suite and help out in the presidential suite. She's often very shy, so it's really nice that she feels like this is a really good spot for her. And Oriana spoke at the blind parent group meeting, and I wasn't able to attend, but I heard many, many times how much parents enjoyed hearing from her, how honest she was, how much she just really was very free about giving her thoughts about what it's like having blind parents, what it's like being a blind kid, but more what it's like being a daughter of blind parents. And so that was just really cool. And she also worked at NFB camp. She has such
1: personality too. I can see her. Yeah.
0: yes, she does. Yeah. She also worked at NFB camp, and that's really her, you know, her, I don't know. That's just where she belongs. So it's that part has been
1: I love
0: really
1: the way
0: fun.
1: That she helps officiate the white elephant. That we do around Christmas time. She's very dynamic.
0: She's great. So anyway, that was my favorite part. But let's go on, because this podcast is not about me. It's about our participants. So Julie, you won this great Tenbrook Award, and we talked about that it's a award that's given to people who have been involved in the NFB for a while and who have really, you know, helped us work on ways that we can all live the lives we want. Want to talk a little bit about your history with the NFB, when you got involved and how long you've been involved and the things that you've done over your years of involvement?
2: I would love to do that. So I began my journey in the NFB in actually 1978. I was 18 years old, and I was in college at the time, and I had always been blind, but really hid my blindness. I did not want anyone to know I was blind. I had just a little bit of vision. I didn't use a cane. I was a Braille reader, but I didn't use a cane, and I attempted to get by memorizing the whole campus at CU Boulder. And obviously I didn't memorize it, and I had to drop a couple classes because it was late at night, couldn't see anything, and I really struggled. I really struggled with my own blindness and with my identity then, because as we all know as blind people, being blind is a part of who we are, and it's part of our identity. But I didn't feel comfortable in any way as a blind person. And so I got connected to the National Federation of the Blind in Colorado, and I jumped in to everything almost immediately. I just love the people to start with, you know, people's kindness, people's hearts, people's openness and wanting to take me in, and them teaching me that it is respectable to be blind and that I could be proud to be a blind person. And so I joined the NFB at the most fun time you could ever imagine. So I had the opportunity to demonstrate against the National Accreditation Council, which is an organization that accredits agencies, that accredited agencies and schools, that were the most despicable agencies in the country, and sheltered workshops. And so every year we would go and demonstrate against NAC. And loved it so much. And my first year at convention, I had an opportunity to demonstrate against the FAA in Baltimore. And because we were getting our canes taken away from us on planes. And so you can imagine how much I just enjoyed all of the activism. And knowing that collectively we were changing the world, we were in the middle of it all. And so that's how I got involved. And my first convention was in Baltimore in 1978. And I have never, ever missed one convention, because the second I got involved, I just wanted to continue on. And thanks to all of the people in the NFB that brought me along. And I took some bringing along. I didn't use a cane for a while or anything like that. I wasn't that easy. I was still kind of fighting with myself on my identity.
1: It's important for us all to remember that we came from that space so that we can meet other people where they are, recognizing that we've been there before. So how did you evolve to becoming the director of this Colorado Center?
2: So I worked as a vocational rehabilitation counselor for many years. And I
1: didn't know that. I didn't know you were VR counselor.
2: I did. I really enjoyed it too, because it was really an opportunity to get people involved in programs and really provide just a lot of, counseling to them and everything as people were moving forward in their lives. And then what happened is Diane was thinking about stepping down as director, and I had an opportunity to travel to Poland with LCB and CCB staff members prior to me actually working at the Colorado Center for the Blind. So I went with everyone there.
1: Hold that thought, right? Just one quick minute, though. I just want to let people know the Diane you're talking about is Diane McJoy.
2: Thank you, Anil.
1: She founded the Colorado Center for the Blind. Such a wonderful woman. I love Diane. She was formerly our big door prize. Diane gave all the door prizes, but she's the one that founded the Colorado Center for the Blind. And she did a great job in mentoring you. And I'm sure she's extremely pleased with what you've done as her successor in that role.
2: Well, thank you. Thanks, Anil, for telling everyone who Diane McGeorge is. I feel like I'm talking extra fast today. So also I wanted to mention Diane was actually here today for our senior group. So I got to see her today. And so I, as a vocational rehab counselor, I actually sent students to the Colorado Center. And then I had an opportunity. I was the president of the National Federation of the Blind of Denver, and I was very much involved in the NFB from the very beginning. And then when Diane McGeorge decided to step down, I began working here at the center. And I started working in 1997, actually. And then I became the director in March of 1999.
1: Nice.
7: Wow. That's a long time.
1: Tremendous job.
7: Yes, absolutely. Absolutely. You were my boss. Well,
2: yes,
7: my boss's boss. I guess I had a different couple different bosses.
2: Yeah, but, we were so lucky, Melissa, to have you assist
7: well,
2: us.
7: Well, I loved it. It was great.
2: Two of our summer programs. Yeah.
7: I learned more those summers, I think, than almost anywhere else. it's trial by fire, but it's a good
2: That's
7: thing.
2: That's right.
1: That sounds like that could be a podcast in itself.
7: My gosh.
2: It could be.
7: Yes, it could. Is there a milestone at the center, Julie, that you're particularly proud of or that you're looking forward to? Is there something you're, going forward to try to do? And then we'll go back and do what you were going to do.
2: So we have so many milestones for the time that I've been here, but I was thinking about what maybe one milestone is. And we had several years ago, the National Council of State Agencies Serving the Blind had their meeting here, their conference here, and they wanted to come to tour the Colorado Center for the Blind. Nice. And I was thinking about that because we know that when we started our centers, it was so difficult and no one ever thought that blind people really, that we could be in charge of ourselves and that we could run our own programs. But when the conference was here, everybody that attended the conference wanted to come to tour our center. So we arranged transportation for everyone. We gave everybody tours. And just so that our listeners know, the participants in the National Council of State Agencies Serving the Blind, they are directors of agencies for the blind, for vocational rehabilitation agencies around the country. And so I just felt very validated that they wanted to learn about the way in which we provide training and what we do here, especially remembering from where we came to where we are now. And so that is one milestone. And again, there's just so many, but that's something that really has struck me.
1: Nice. So let's turn our attention to Wesley. This is one of those things we say, tough act to follow. But I love the fact that we're setting high expectations, and I'm loving that we're catching Wesley at the beginning of his evolution within the Federation. So, Wesley, can you tell our listeners a little bit about when you joined and why you joined?
3: Yes, sir. I would be honored to, Anil. My adventure so far with the NFB has definitely been very different than Julie's. And I do want to say thank you to all of those who have paved the way for myself and the younger generation of individuals getting involved in the Federation. But my time, I always grew up hearing about the NFB and the Federation and all. However, I really did not consider really getting involved in the NFB until just a few years ago. It was right after I finished my term serving on the board for the Alumni Association for the Arkansas School for the Blind. And I was trying to figure out something else to get involved in. And I kept seeing all these posts from friends of mine about the NFB. And so I reached out to some of them, such as Kyle and Cindy Kuiper, and they helped me out with getting involved in the Central Arkansas chapter. And I joined up with the NFB at the end of 2022, and I have attended the 2023 all the way through this year's state conventions here in Arkansas. And like I told the group whenever I gave my State of the Chapter address this past state convention that we had in Bentonville, Arkansas, back in the spring, if you would have told me I would be the chapter, the Central Arkansas chapter, even just a year ago, I would have thought, whoa, I couldn't really see that happening. However, that's just what the Lord has me, God has placed me in, being responsible for. And, I'm very thankful to be in that position. And I'm very thankful for the team that I have to work with in my chapter, with individuals like Cindy Scott Hausman and others.
1: Nice, nice. You mentioned Kyle. I think Kyle and Cindy moved to Texas. He's the chapter president in Texas now. So he's planting seeds and continuing to go like around the country. So that's good.
3: Absolutely. The Heart of Texas chapter they just started.
1: Yeah. Did the NFB change your perspective around blindness, or once you found us as a family, did your perspective around blindness change?
3: Well, the thing is, Anil, is that I was very fortunate to grow up in a family with other blind individuals, and I was encouraged throughout my life, even before getting involved in the Federation, to not let blindness stop me from living the life that I wanted. And so whenever I joined up with the Federation, just since I've been a part of it, it has really sharpened my motivation to get out here and to live the life that I want to live. And I've done so much since being involved in the Federation. I've been traveling. I've gone to D.C. a couple of times. I have gone rappelling. And it has been really neat to be able to do advocacy work. I have met with some of the representatives from Congress on blindness issues and visited the White House. So I've been
1: doing
3: my first Comic-Con.
1: Wow. Very nice. Yeah, I find that there's two ways. One, people who find the Federation and realize, wow, life is completely different than what society had made me believe. My future is so much brighter. And then there are others who are, where has this organization been? This is exactly how I felt. And I thought I was the only one that felt this way. So it seems like you were more of the latter, but so glad that you're dedicating your time and energy to continuing to build the Federation so we can create more opportunities for blind people to have the similar experience that you've had.
3: It's been a great confidence booster, and I'm very thankful to have people surrounding me who encourage me and who are positive influences on my life.
1: Nice. You talked a little bit in the beginning about your first time convention experience. Anything you want to add to that before we move on?
3: Well, all the great food I had in New Orleans was wonderful. And the Independence Market and Exhibit Hall was really neat too. I was very impressed with all the vendors that we had and being able to help out in the Independence Market. That was really neat getting to.
1: And we were maxed out. There were many other exhibitors and vendors that wanted to be there, but we just didn't have enough space. It was amazing.
3: Wow, that's awesome.
1: Yeah. So knowing our truth was the theme. Knowing our truth as blind people was the theme, especially around President Riccobono's banquet speech. So, Julie, you were talking earlier, you know, about your role in the Colorado Center for the Blind, directing those programs and services there. How do you instill the values of knowing our truth to your students?
2: So I think that it's definitely a process that I see for our students. And for all of us in so many ways when we're dealing with being blind, being a blind person and the things that we see happen each day. If you get grabbed on the street or something like that because somebody thinks they know where we want to go, when we are the ones that know exactly where we're going. So with our students, it is so much fun working with each student and teaching them about the fact that they can feel comfortable and proud to be a blind person. It is often bringing people along. We have so many students that come to us and maybe they've never even used a cane before and they've really haven't even thought through how they feel about themselves as a blind person. They've hidden their blindness. And so getting even having our students, every single student using a cane all day, every day and gaining that comfortability, but also that belief in themselves. Our cane really symbolizes that for all of us, I feel. Talking with our students, getting them involved with things, pushing them along, thinking that, you know, sending somebody out on an independent route. And, you know, I've had people come into my office and they're crying and they say, I don't think I can do this. I'm not ready for this. And their travel instructor has already told them they're going, but they stop by my office hoping that maybe I'll say, oh, you don't have to go. It's okay. Yeah. And then they say, no, no, you can do this. You can do this. And they come back. And they are so happy.
1: Yeah.
2: And that sense of accomplishment. And sometimes in my mind, the little things that our students do and that we all do actually are the big things, mm-hmm. and begin to build, you know, that foundation of belief. And we are so fortunate we get to see it every single day.
1: Yeah. And I agree that the normalization when I was a center student, the thing that helped me is being around other individuals who are going through that same similar experience didn't make me feel like I was standing out because I used my cane or was doing something different than everyone else. And it allowed me to focus on the training, right? And learning what I needed to learn.
2: I think
1: and
2: it's so helpful. It makes all the difference in the world.
1: Yeah. And that speaks to, and on a fundamental level, President Ricobono talked about it in the banquet speech because he will talks about it in all of our banquet speeches because it's the power of our organization coming together. The collective action that we exert. Do you find that being one of the other kind of learnings that, many of the students experience as?
2: So I love the speech that President Ricobono gave, and I love the parable of the elephant and how disconnected everybody was, and really how it made blind people look like we are incapable of figuring anything out and handling anything. And then the second parable, the rewritten parable, was so much fun. I love that they're all working together and they're all looking at a piece of the elephant, and then they're coming together and they're drawing a map. It just came together so nicely in that collective action. And so I was thinking about that because at the end of our summer program this year, our students, our teenagers always have, they do a skit. And so this year, our teenagers, their skit was about how their canes disappear. And they're all together on the stage and they're panicked. My cane is gone. My cane is gone. My cane is gone. What are we going to do? And it made me so happy because, first of all these teenagers, it seemed like they really loved having their canes. Mm-hmm. But then the fact that they did this skit on this, my cane is gone, my cane is gone. And then they all got together and said, we have to find our canes. We will go together to look for them. And it was just, they were talking about cardinal directions. Do we go north? Do we go east? And it was just such really similar to the speech of President Ricobono. But, you know, everyone working together is so much fun.
1: So you mentioned a parable. Let's dissect that a little bit. Let's listen to a little clip from the original parable, and then we'll come back and talk about it.
6: Okay. Sharing now. 1 second. Let me make sure my sound is on. Okay. It's on.
8: We will consider what to do with the parable.
6: Did everyone hear that?
1: Yes. It sounds like it's sped up, though. Is that good?
6: Yeah, I did. Yeah. Obviously, okay. Speed it up. Just
1: okay.
6: Yeah. Okay.
7: Yeah. And I am in the building working on getting connected to my computer. Oh, sorry. Okay.
8: We will consider what to do with the parable of the blind men and the elephant as a means of rallying the collective action that is called for in this moment in our history. If you are not familiar with the parable, let me offer you a very short overview. A group of blind men heard that a strange animal known as the elephant had recently been brought to their town. None of the men were aware of the animal or what it was like. Their curiosity excited, they ventured together to examine the elephant by touch. The first person whose hand landed on the trunk said, "It is much like a thick snake." The next man, who happened to touch the elephant's ear, shared that he believed it to be much like a type of fan. Another, whose hand first found the elephant's leg, said, "The elephant is a pillar, like a tree trunk." The man who found the elephant's side exclaimed that it was like a wall. Meanwhile, another man found its tail and thought of it like a rope. The final man felt its tusk and described it as being firm, smooth, and like a spear. There are those who will claim that it is the ultimate message of the parable that matters. But think for a moment about what that requires. To achieve this enlightenment, you must first accept, internalize, and know to be true that blind people are by their nature and circumstance foolish. The very basis of the parable requires it. Is it not ironic that a story meant to convey the perils of narrow understandings, misconceptions, and stubborn adherence to one's own limited experience would so thoroughly underestimate the true capacity of blind people? The ending of the parable and its intended meanings have a number of variations. Nearly every version plays on the misconception that blind people are inherently limited in their understanding of the world. In one stark example, one of the blind men describes the elephant as soft and squishy when he encounters not the elephant itself, but what it left behind. In fairness, there are variations of the story in which the blind men start listening to each other and cooperating to understand the entirety of the elephant. However, the popular narrative ends with a non-blind hero entering the scene and describing the entirety of the elephant, the conclusion being that all of the blind men are wrong. Sight is right. After all, historically, this parable has been shared through the words and understandings of non-blind people, not the blind themselves. But we know a different truth.
1: Yeah, that could have been stopped at any given moment to highlight some of the problems. I do like the fact that he pointed out the irony that this parable, which is supposed to be able to speak to something, actually does a disservice to blind people. And then the attempt at humor around this is squishy. Yeah, I think in this instance, it's one of those, well, you know what? I'm sorry. I got carried away. I got caught in the moment. It's not about what I think. We'd like to know what you guys think. So, Wesley, why don't you start? What do you think about this parable?
3: I thought it was a very good parable. I thought it was really a great way, just the whole speech in general and playing off of the elephant idea. I thought it was really neat, especially when you consider how with different people, when you go and look at an elephant and all, of course, you're going to feel different parts of it, you know, how large a animal the elephant is. And especially like if the people are not working together, I mean, that can really, give everybody a different perspective.
1: Yeah, I think starting with this original parable and flipping to the rewritten parable, which we'll also share, did exactly make that point. And I think that it's important for us to challenge, those things that society seems to be mainstays in a way that shows them how harmful the language that they're using and the examples that they're using can be for blind people. How about you, Julie?
2: I think that, this parable and so many other things that have been written and the way in which society can treat blind people and low expectations, that it's really easy for us as blind people to fall into that trap mm-hmm. of not having high expectations and not knowing that we can figure things out and that we can take charge. I like the beginning because it's like they were so curious. They wanted to see what this was. And then at the end, it's just all fizzles down to, well, they never figured it out and they didn't really see the elephant. And, that's what we want to dispel with everyone that we work with that doesn't, it's not that way. It is, there's so many things that out in our world that, that make people feel that they can't handle things or they can't compete or they can't live full lives.
1: Yeah, and that's why I thought it was masterful to use this in the way that he did. So let's take a listen to the rewritten parable?
8: They say that we should reject.
6: Did everyone hear that?
1: Yes.
6: Okay.
8: And while some may say that we should reject the parable based on its known misrepresentations of the truth, I say we should reclaim it and use it as a tool reflecting our truth. Here then is my attempt at rewriting the parable based on the experience of the National Federation of the Blind.
0: The Blind Explorers and the Elephant. A group of blind travelers, all ages and genders, arrived in a village where the people spoke in awe of a strange and magnificent creature, an elephant. Rather than speculate, the group decided to investigate for themselves. While some of the blind people were nervous, they trusted the more experienced travelers.
9: Let's not just touch it randomly,
0: said Amina, a thoughtful woman with a knack for orientation.
9: Let's ask good questions, make observations, and compare notes.
0: They agreed on a plan. Using the structured discovery method, each person explored the elephant systematically. They moved with intention, asked questions, and examined multiple parts: trunk, tusks, ears, legs, tail, belly, and back. Carlos, feeling the long, flexible trunk, remarked,
10: It moves like a strong hose, but it's warm, and its skin is textured.
0: Maya, crouched near a massive foot, noted,
11: This leg feels like a pillar, but it ends in a padded, round base.
0: David climbed carefully with help and said,
12: Up here, it's wide and flat. I think I'm on the back.
0: Lynn, exploring an ear, said,
13: It's huge and thin. It fans out like a blanket, waving in the breeze.
0: Jabari, examining the tusks, added,
14: These are smooth and curved, like polished horns.
0: Afterward, they sat together in the shade.
10: I think I understand only part of it,
0: said Carlos.
10: But hearing what you all have experienced will help me build a better picture.
11: Yes,
0: said Maya.
11: It's not a snake, or a wall, or a fan. It is an elephant, and it is all those parts and more.
0: Together, they built a shared understanding that none could have formed alone. They drew a detailed map, created a tactile model, and even taught others in the village what they had learned. The villagers, amazed, asked, How did you figure it out?
9: We explored,
0: said Amina.
9: We asked questions, shared what we learned, and listened to each other. We cannot wait for opportunities to come to us. We must seize the moment, even when it is uncertain. That's how discovery works.
7: Can I just say that the elephant sound is still my favorite part of that, along with Javari's performance.
1: Yeah,
7: that
1: voice acting worthy from Jabari, right there. That was over the top. I mean,
7: that was really good. Perfect, now, perfect enunciation.
1: The voice narration, though, that was really stellar.
7: Well, yeah, thank you. It was really fun to put together. I felt really honored that I had a little, people always think, oh, you're married to the president. You must know. No, I don't usually know. And so it was really cool to have a little bit of a little glimpse into what part of the banquet speech was going to be about.
1: Yeah, and you kept it a secret. Good for you.
7: I did.
1: Again, but I love the masterful way that President Carbono flipped that old narrative into what we call it, reclaiming our narrative?
7: Reclaiming our truth. And why do we think this is important? I mean, I have some thoughts, but, again, why, Wesley and Julie, do you think it's important for us to kind of promote this truth to society instead of the other truth?
2: Well, this truth is the truth. So it's rewriting that narrative and educating everybody around us about our capabilities and teaching them. You know, every day we're out there teaching people about who we are as blind people. And it's just so critical. And we talk a lot about that. with it, with our actions. It's all about our actions too, in teaching others, but it also in rewriting the narrative, it's instilling the instilling the belief that we have it for blind people and that we want others to gain that belief in themselves. Is just so, so necessary. And so we've got to be rewriting all these narratives. And I have to say, I did love the, everybody, all of you that were in that.
1: It's, Jabari, what's your favorite?
2: It's so fun to have you guys as part of the speech. Jabari, you did great, and of course, the voice narrative.
15: I would have to piggyback off of what Julie said. I mean, everything just, it really shows, and especially being a volunteer at the Clinton Presidential Center and following, you know, just listening to some of President Clinton's speeches and all, you know, President Rick Abono's speech reminded me of some of those, and just with the elephants and all, with everybody coming together. We really do accomplish more when we all come together. You know, whatever differences we have, no matter what our gender is, no matter what our political affiliations are, sexual orientation, religious views, whatever it is, we can all accomplish so much if we just come together.
1: Yeah.
15: And, you know, we work together. We can come up with some great solutions to solve many problems that we face as blind people. And it really shows with the legislation we're trying to get through Congress.
1: It was powerful. Definitely. President Rick Abono says we can't reject the narrative, that we have to rewrite the narrative.
2: Yes.
1: Because there are blind people that are still there. And if we just reject them out of hand, then we can't bring them along. And I love the title of the parable. And the second, it's explorers, you know,
2: so
1: we have to get people to be more explorers than being, you know, subservient and just sedentary. Get them out there and really exploring and claiming their lives. Then the last piece, I love this. So in the first parable, it's all men. No one complained about women weren't represented in the first narrative, but in the explorer version, not only was it men and women, it was diversity. Just like Wesley was saying, it shows that it took a diverse group of individuals willing to explore it and work together to make the difference. And I think that in itself is the essence of the Federation.
7: And I love the part. I love when Carlos says, I think I understand only part of it, but now listening to all of you,
2: yeah,
7: I have a better understanding. And I don't know, that hit me stronger today than any other. I mean, I've listened to this many, many, many, many times to get it edited just right.
1: I'm sure.
7: that really hit me today, that we're all there on our various journeys. We only understand, you know, small parts of things sometimes, but it's really when we go into our communities and really dig deeper and ask questions and hear and really listen to what other people have to say, what their experiences have been. That's really when we understand more. And Wesley, just so beautifully, you talked about teamwork and how you as the chapter president have such a great team behind you. To me, that's what it all just comes together beautifully, just perfectly.
15: Yes, ma'am. I tell my group all of the time, and sorry, I'm outside about to get on paratransit, and that's why you hear the stuff in the background, but I do want to say that I tell my group all the time, I could not do what I do without all of your help. None of us can do what we do without each other's help. It takes a village.
5: Nope, national.
7: It definitely does. So we asked our followers on social media what their thoughts. Sorry, we asked our followers on social media what their thoughts were on the revised parable, and I got to share this one. Cindy from Arkansas said she loved getting to hear this again because it was actually posted on Facebook, so you know the people could listen to it again. This theme shows how teamwork and cooperation work better than complete independence. I appreciate this mode, and you know, amen to that.
1: Yeah. Yeah. We encourage all of our listeners to take the time to go back and listen to the banquet speech. There's much more to be received from it than what we've discussed here on the podcast.
7: Definitely. You can get that. There'll be a link to it in our show notes, but there's also going to be
0: the banquet speech will be in the Braille monitor. And so, you know, make sure you read the Braille monitor. The presidential report will be there too, all the other convention highlights. So, and then definitely, if you don't know much about the Colorado Center for the Blind, the link for their website is in our show notes as well. Please check out the Colorado Center for the Blind. It is a wonderful training center, which works every day to truly, truly change the life.

0: entering the center. I have toured the Louisiana Center years ago, but I'd love to go back and see the place. We actually have one of our people from here in Arkansas attending, so very happy about that.
1: You're always welcome. Everyone's always welcome to come visit. We'd love to have you.
2: So with this, we're encouraging everyone to rewrite the narrative. And until next time, just remember, you can live the life you want.
3: Blindness is not what holds you back.
2: All right, Will. I think we
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5: Safari by Michael Bailiff. Seasoned Colonel Book readers will remember Michael Bailiff as the 15-year-old who scrambled up onto the roof one balmy summer evening to write love poetry. Today, Michael is a successful tax attorney. He was recently married, and he and his wife Lynn are busy settling into their first home in the historic Baltimore neighborhood known as Federal Hill. But here we meet him on safari in Africa, where in a 1,000-year-old village, Michael reflects with insight and humor on today's realities. Here is what he has to say. Our van had been bumping, thumping, and skidding over the nearly impassable road for what seemed like an eternity. Finally, we had reached our destination, a village of a tribe known as the Maasai Mara, located in the Serengeti Plain in Kenya, Africa. As part of a family vacation, we had ventured to Kenya and spent the last several days traveling from Nairobi to Mount Kenya, and now to the Serengeti Plain. As one of the final stops before beginning the interminable homeward trip to the United States, we had decided to seek out a village, which, but for the malign influence of tourists like us, was functioning more or less as if it had for thousands of years. After digging out my cane from between the van seats, where it had become almost immovably wedged, I stepped out of the van and breathed a sigh of relief. It was almost my last. I inhaled a cloud of dust particles that sent me into a paroxysm of coughing. When I had recovered sufficiently, I asked our guide, "What is all that dust blowing around?" "Oh, that's dry camel dung," he said. "The villagers use it to plaster together their houses." Attempting to breathe as shallowly as possible, I followed our group into the village. We were given a tour by one of the villagers who, with the aid of our guide, explained how the village operated and described a normal day in the life of a Maasai Mara tribesman. He told us of how they cultivated maize and talked of occasional expeditions to hunt waterbuck and gazelle. We were even able to walk through one of the houses, a hut really, and watch as an elderly grandmother prepared the evening meal over an open fire. As we were observing this, the tribesman, who had been showing us around, approached one of my family members and asked if I was really blind. He shook his head sadly and said, "Can't see. Too bad. Too bad." I wanted to explain that blindness really wasn't much of an issue for me because I had been lucky enough to acquire the attitudes and skills I needed to do pretty much whatever I wanted. But given the language barrier, the best I could do was point to my cane, make a dismissive gesture, and say, "It's okay." As we walked out of the hut, I reflected to myself that one can travel the world and be confronted with astonishingly consistent views regarding blindness, be it at an American university, an English pub, or an African village, the odds are high that one will encounter the same types of attitudes about blindness. People tend to look upon blindness as awful, and upon blind people as being sometimes worthless, sometimes admirable, and not uncommonly as being both at once. Of course, the reality is much different. Blindness, like any other characteristic, is no more and no less than what we, and our larger society, make of it. Given good training of the kind provided by the National Federation of the Blind, positive attitudes, sufficient opportunities, and a community that doesn't get in the way, blindness really need not be a big deal. But until these elements of equality become the norm, the social outlook and occasional reality will be that blindness is a terrible thing. I was pondering how these attitudes regarding blindness could best be overcome when my musings were interrupted by the village chieftain who had been leading our tour. He offered to sell me an African war club, hand-carved out of a single piece of teak wood. It really was beautiful, and packed a wallop that would knock the recipient into next Sunday. All of a sudden, at least superficially, he had apparently come to terms with my blindness, and now was cheerfully endeavoring to sell me the same products that were being offered to others in the group. I asked the price of the club. He quoted me a price of 250 shillings, but said that since I was his good friend, I could have it for 100 shillings.

0: I told him that I would think about the deal and went to confer with other members of my group. As it turned out, someone else had purchased a similar club for 100 shillings as well. I returned to the villager and asked, "If I'm your good friend, how come I don't get a better deal than those guys?" We negotiated some more, but he held firm at 100 shillings. Finally, admitting defeat, I agreed to purchase the war club at his price. In order to complete our transaction, all that remained was to calculate the exchange rate between Kenyan shillings and U.S. dollars. This task took a bit longer than expected, though, because my friend kept trying to shave a few cents off of the exchange rate to his benefit. What he did not know is that by trade I am a tax attorney. While tax attorneys may possess innumerable shortcomings, one thing we can do is keep track of the money flowing into and out of our pockets. As I left the Masai Mara village carrying my newly acquired war club, I was quite pleased. The negotiations in general and my friend's attempted larceny in particular had made me feel good. The very man who had pitied me and genuinely felt sorry for my fate was only a few minutes later prepared to treat me as the equal of any sighted person where our economic transaction was concerned. Once the villager realized that I had something he wanted, he saw me in a much different light from the person for whom only sorrow and pity had been appropriate. Whether or not the villager's actual perceptions of blindness changed on the spot, I couldn't tell, but in a certain sense, I didn't necessarily care. What mattered to me more than what he might have thought about blindness was how he treated me as a blind person. Judging by that standard, I had been the recipient of equality, safari style.
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0: All right. Before we get to our resolutions, we want to spend some time really thinking about our equal protections under the law. And when you think about the people that might speak on this topic, I think we've gotten the best one we could, which is our general counsel, Eve Hill. Now, besides working closely with the National Federation of the Blind, Eve champions a lot of other causes and serves as legal counsel in a lot of other cases. And she's a tireless advocate. She doesn't rest much. She doesn't rest much. And she's always considering what she can do to help combat injustice and strengthen the laws of our nation. So the best thing that I can say about Eve Hill is thank goodness she's on our side. And it's really a joy and pleasure to work with her on a regular basis. Here's the General Counsel of the National Federation of the Blind. Here's Eve Hill.
1: You

0: right. Thank you. Hello, Federation family. As Mark said, I am Eve Hill. I am a disability rights lawyer at Brown, Goldstein & Levy and the proud general counsel of the National Federation of the Blind. And this convention gives me the energy I need to keep going and being tireless for the rest of the year. So thank you. Now, I come to you not just as a lawyer, not just as an advocate, but as a believer in you, a believer in us, and a believer in the power of collective action. But I'm not here to talk at you like I usually do. I want us to speak together because the change we seek is going to come from you, not from me. And I want us to get loud because the people in Washington, D.C. need to hear us. So let's practice. When I ask, who will fight, you say, NFB. When I ask, who will lead, you say, NFB. Let's try it. Who will fight?
1: NFB.
0: Who will lead?
1: NFB.
0: Great. There are going to be more questions, but the same answer. So let's go. Now, here's the bad news. We currently face threats to the civil rights of blind and other people with disabilities like never before. Offices for civil rights across the federal government have been decimated or shut down entirely. The Department of Justice Civil Rights Division has lost most of its lawyers. The Equal Employment Opportunity Commission, where you're required to file any employment discrimination claim before you can go to court, is going to reduce its staff to a 45-year low over the next year. And the employees that are left in those agencies have been redirected to focus on issues other than disability civil rights. So I ask you, who can we count on when enforcement agencies fail us?
1: NFB.
0: Who will lead when the systems leave us behind?
1: NFB.
0: You're good. These cuts will leave thousands, tens of thousands of people with disabilities without a federal mechanism to challenge injustice and discrimination. The Department of Education Office for Civil Rights alone received over 22,000 complaints each year and resolved 16,000 of them a year, and 35% of those were for disability discrimination. Now it is only staffed to handle about 7,000 complaints, less than half of what it used to do. And disability cases are no longer a priority. And as the department itself is slated to shut down, there is no clear plan for what happens to civil rights enforcement. The Department of Justice received 95,000 complaints just under Title III of the Americans with Disabilities in 5 years. That's 19,000 a year. The EEOC received 29,000 disability complaints alone in 2024, a 25-year high. So I ask you again, who is going to investigate discrimination cases on behalf of the blind when federal agencies fail us? Who will litigate? Who will make justice real? These are not just numbers. These are people's lives. Blind people are being shut out of crucial, inaccessible websites and important notices like Target and Domino's and H&R Block before the NFB challenged them. Like Exact Care Pharmacy and the Iowa Department of Health and Human Services, who we're still challenging. And like the IRS and the UNC healthcare system, who the NFB challenged. Blind students are being denied equal opportunity in education by schools like West Virginia University, who we're suing. Los Angeles Community College District, who we've been suing for a decade. And Oregon State University. Blind workers are being discriminated against by federal agencies like Lorette Santos and the VA and Miriam Sementuala at the Department of State. They're being discriminated against by state and local government agencies like Marianne Miorelli, Harriet Goh, and Ashlyn Johnson, and by private employers like Aaron Scheides and Roy Gelfand, all of whom have stood up with the NFB to challenge this discrimination. And blind voters across the country are being shut out of private, independent, absentee voting. So I ask you, who will stand with them? Who will take their cases? Who will defend the rights of blind people across the country? Now, we're not just facing cutbacks in enforcement. We're facing rollbacks to our rights themselves. The Department of Labor plans to rescind its regulations implementing the disability affirmative action requirements for federal contractors to hire people with disabilities. Now, this is important because, in part as a result of these regulations, the employment rate of people with disabilities is at the highest level since records began being kept. The employment rate over the 10 years since these regulations were introduced has risen by 11 percentage points. But these effective regulations are being scrapped. The Department of Health and Human Services has been sued by Texas and 16 other states challenging its new Section 504 regulation, which requires websites, kiosks, and other technologies to be accessible and prohibits disability discrimination by child welfare systems, something the NFB has been taking on for decades. The NFB and all of you have already made yourselves heard by those states about the importance of these regulations, and the cases currently stayed. But we expect HHS may fully or partially rescind those regulations to reach a settlement of that case, which would eliminate our important civil rights. The American Council on Education has asked the federal government to roll back the new Department of Justice ADA Title II regulations, making clear that state and local government websites have to be accessible. The NFB and its affiliates and members have actively participated in the notice and comment procedures on those regulations for 14 years. The Department of Energy is unilaterally revoking its regulation that requires federally funded buildings to be accessible at all. So who will fight back against regulations being rescinded? Who will protect access to technology?
1: NFB.
0: Who spent decades fighting for these rules and will now defend them?
1: NFB.
0: And so now let's talk about the courts. They are slamming the doors shut in our faces. They are eliminating private rights of action, essentially saying, oh yeah, you have a right, but no way to enforce it. In Cummings versus Premier Rehab, the Supreme Court ruled that emotional distress damages caused by discrimination are not available under Section 504, and most courts have applied that to Title II of the ADA as well. In Trump versus CASA, the Supreme Court banned universal injunctions to address discrimination nationwide. Courts are imposing numerous onerous requirements for organizations and individuals to even have standing to assert their rights in court. And the Supreme Court recently ruled that a retired worker cannot challenge their discriminatory retirement benefits because they are no longer an employee of the company. How much sense does that make? So who will bring cases showing that other forms of damages are still available, like lost opportunities and lost educational opportunities? You got it. Who will fill courtrooms with blind people to show judges how important our rights are? What organization has members statewide and nationwide and is willing to bring class actions to establish our rights? Who will bring the vast, powerful network of real blind people to bear witness and demonstrate the impact of discrimination? We are also facing challenges to the very services people with disabilities rely on to survive. Many blind people receive benefits from the Social Security Administration, SSDI, SSI, and retirement benefits, benefits they have earned and paid for. And the NFB has actively litigated with the Social Security Administration, including through litigation, to make the processes of applying for and maintaining those benefits more effective and accessible. For example, we sued successfully SSA to require them to accept electronic signatures on application forms. But now, the Social Security Administration is cutting its staff to historic lows, cuts that are already making it more difficult, even impossible, to get help. Their website is crashing, their phone line is jammed, and field offices are ghost towns. So what did we do? You guessed it. The NFB and several members sued to stop these cuts, asserting the cuts violate Section 504 of the Rehabilitation Act and the Administrative Procedure Act. The court denied our motion for preliminary injunction, which was intended to stop the cuts before they happened, but we are still in the fight. But more cutbacks are coming, such as at the Centers for Medicare and Medicaid Services, which many blind people rely on for essential health care services. And the Department of Education is slated to be shut, which many blind students rely on for special education services and higher education grants. So who will challenge those systems when they fail blind people?
1: NFB!
0: Who will demand access to benefits and services?
1: NFB!
0: And who will not back down?
1: NFB!
0: The collective action of the NFB, its affiliates, and its members is more important now than it has ever been. These are unusual times, but we have faced hard times before. We have rallied in the face of opposition before, and we have come through stronger. As President Bush said when he signed the Americans with Disabilities Act, our problems are large, but our unified heart is larger. Our challenges are great, but our will is greater. And in America, the most generous, optimistic nation on the face of the earth, we must not and will not rest until every man and woman with a dream has the means to achieve it. Who believes in the dreams of blind people? Now I'm going to change it up because y'all were so good at that. I'm going to make it trickier. Because the NFB is made up of people. All the people in this room, all the people in Zoom world, and all across the country. And the real power of collective action is the people who make it happen. As President Obama said, change will not come if we wait for some other person or if we wait for some other time. We are the ones we've been waiting for. We are the change that we seek. The power of the blind people's movement comes from us. We, the people. Yes, we can. Nothing about us without us. So the answer to my next few questions is, we will. Ready? Who will be the change that we seek?
1: We will.
0: And Martin Luther King reminded us that the arc of moral justice is long, but it bends towards justice. Who will bend the arc of the universe towards justice for blind people?
1: We will.
0: And Dr. Mark Maurer explained, we may lose the battle, but we will not lose the war because we will not stop fighting. Who will win the war for the rights of blind people?
1: We will.
0: All right. They may try to cut us out. They may try to roll back our rights. They may try to silence our voices. But we are still here. We are still fighting. We are still rising. because we do not wait. We do not yield. We do not stop. One last time, say it loud, we will. Who will fight?
1: We will.
0: Who will lead?
1: We will.
0: Who will build a better future for blind people? Thank you, Federation family, for letting me play. For letting me play a small role in the blind people's movement. It has been the honor of my career, and I am tremendously grateful. So let's go change the world together.
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3: We can bank on it. The Cardtronics Accessibility Center of Excellence and the Future, presented by Randy Rice. There is a photo on the page, the caption, Randy Rice presents giant check to Mark Maurer and Mark Riccobono. From the editor, for more than 20 years, the National Federation of the Blind has been working to see that automated teller machines can be used by people who cannot see the screen. Initially, we were ignored, and jokes circulated about the foolishness of blind people arguing for their right to use the drive-up ATM. But we were not deterred, and much progress has been made in making these machines accessible. On Thursday, July 9, the convention received this upbeat report.
4: Thank you, President Riccobono. Thank you, Dr. Maurer. You know, before I even start, I don't know how many people tried to tell me what it was like to come to this event. There's no way. And I'm so touched by how many people came to see us. And I think I just want to share before I even start, it's great what you're doing to help adults. But what really touched me was the kids and the young people that were here and how you will change their lives. So with that said, I'm just thrilled to be here. I met with many of you at our booth this week. We actually did over 200 demonstrations of our talking ATMs, and I'm so glad that so many of you took time to visit with us and experience what those machines are doing. We really appreciate the feedback that you gave us. Many of you were able to also try out NCR's new Calpana ATM of the future. These new ATMs are like merging a tablet PC with a cash dispenser to make an ATM that is more secure, more reliable, more versatile, and more capable than ever before. We're working jointly with NCR to ensure that these new ATMs are accessible to the blind, and that we will be piloting these ATMs in the U.S. market with NCR later this year. For those that tried them, the thing that's really unique about these ATMs is they have no keyboard. There's no keypad. And the touch screen is the only interface. We're proud to work with your people at the NFB. At the Cardtronics Accessibility Center of Excellence, I work regularly with your veteran accessibility expert, Ron Gardner, to ensure that we are always mindful of the needs of blind users as we consider further advances to the hardware and software of our ATMs. I actually spoke to Ron yesterday morning, and he sent his regrets. I think only his church mission that he's on now could keep him from this event. Okay. First and foremost, I want to thank you and your NFB leaders for the help you guys have provided us. So often as sighted people, we simply don't comprehend what it's like to walk in your shoes. Ron has very patiently worked with us to help us understand more about your challenges, and he's taught me personally many things. For instance, it was natural to me that I believed, because I understood the voice instructions on how to use our ATMs, and I knew that all our approved Braille stickers were on the machines, then blind users would be able to use the machines. Ron helped me recognize how important it is to appreciate that the human mind processes visual data differently from audio data. Audible data is received sequentially, and you process it sequentially. Recognizing this, Ron led us to adopt several conventions in developing our audio scripts for the ATMs. Okay. For instance, the new and upgraded ATMs will always give you the option to choose before giving you the action to take. So the new audio scripts will always say for cash, press 1 instead of press 1 for cash. This reflects the sequential approach our mind uses to receive and process that data. A sighted person can look at an ATM screen and instantly choose from multiple options on the screen. Our spoken scripts must present these multiple options sequentially in a crisp and easy to understand as an easy to understand script. Very simply, a lot of the scripts that sighted people had developed for you were backwards and bloated with unnecessary words. Another example, very simple things. We abandon some words like increase and decrease because some speech engines just simply couldn't pronounce them where you could tell them apart. And something as simple as raise and lower solve the problem. Yeah. In several cases, manufacturers wrote the scripts in countries where English is not their native language. I think some of you have probably seen that. And they simply didn't produce good American English. Another lesson was to be consistent. ATM should deliver the same message the same way every time. In short, don't get overly creative and don't waste words. Okay. On the new Calpana tablet style ATM, we also recognized that for a blind user, the entire ATM screen should be a touchpad that is responsive to the users. Otherwise, you're going to have difficulty finding where the keypad is on the touch screen and punching in, say, your pen. If you got a chance to try the Calpana ATM at our booth, you also notice that NCR has developed a new strip across the bottom of the screen that enables a blind user to enter numeric data on a touch screen efficiently and securely. Second, I want to share what Cardtronics and our engineers and service personnel will be doing over the next couple of years to ensure that our ATMs will operate in the U.S. Equipped with the hardware, software, Braille stickers, and all the other elements that will improve their accessibility for blind users. This is a monumental task. Beginning next month, we will start visiting all the sites where our 45,000-plus Cardtronics-owned ATMs and an even larger number of merchant-owned ATMs that we operate, totaling almost 100,000 ATMs. Each of these engineering visits, we estimate to require about 3 hours, which adds up to over 300,000 man-hours, or the equivalent of 150 engineers working full-time for a year to move this software out to the field. Ron Gardner and I, as well as David Cohen, a special master who was assigned to us by a federal judge, and approved by both Cardtronics and the NFB, comprise the team that are now working on your behalf to ensure that all of our ATMs meet the agreed-upon accessibility standards. And I put it as simply, we're just three old Eagle Scouts working together to improve ATM accessibility for you. And I guess what I would emphasize is maybe we really are old. We've been doing this a long time. We generally meet for 2 or 3 days every few weeks, and we do the work that we need to do together. Between the meetings, we at Cardtronics work with manufacturers, programmers, and others to see that what we decided actually gets done. We will continue working to rewrite and improve scripts and to test and certify new ATMs as they come along at the Cardtronics Accessibility Center of Excellence. This is really the first time there has ever been in our industry such a widespread usability testing and certification process for ATMs. We have already seen other ATM owners copy our Braille stickers. We were glad that they did. We intend to share with manufacturers what we've done with our improved scripts. And frankly, we expect that they will copy that work as well, and we're happy that they do. And my third and final point, many people would wonder why it's taken us so long to get to this point. And I fully understand why that's a logical question. In 2010, the new revised ADA required ATM owners to provide voice guidance on their ATMs. Manufacturers had developed the hardware and software that make this possible. They provided ATMs that they said were ADA compliant. We, as purchasers of the ATMs, accepted these manufacturers' assertions, and we purchased and deployed those ATMs. But as you know, simply being ADA compliant doesn't always mean easy to use. Cardtronics has long felt that our ATMs were as good as or probably better than anyone else's, though our discussions with the NFB, we began to recognize that better than everybody else's actually still might not be good enough. When you think about it, I think this is an understandable situation. When we buy a car, we know the vehicle must comply with pollution regulations. We accept the manufacturer's claim that it is. When we buy ground meat, we don't test it to guarantee that it's safe. But actually, in both cases, we might frequently be surprised if we did test them. And that's pretty much what it was with manufacturer-supplied voice guidance. The built-in voice guidance might be minimal or broken, but without actually inspecting it, we didn't know. In addition to the Center of Excellence certification process, we're now implementing an industry-leading fleet inspection process that will result in tens of thousands of video-recorded, detailed inspections of our ATMs each year to verify and document that the ATM voice guidance is actually operational. In addition, all future repair visits, and there's far more of those, machines are repaired generally 2 or 3 times a year, all future repair visits to our ATM will include verification that the headphone jack is intact and functioning properly. This is an even larger number of additional inspections that will not be videoed. We want all Cardtronics-associated ATMs to work properly all the time. Please report any ATM that doesn't work satisfactorily so that we can promptly send an engineer to repair it. I'm also very proud to announce that we will be installing the first operational NFB-certified ATM in your national office in Baltimore in the coming month. This ATM will be programmed to provide free ATM transactions for NFB employees and their guests. Cardtronics cannot guarantee that your bank might not charge you a fee, but we won't charge you a fee. And let me conclude by saying again that we're proud to be your partner. To underscore this partnership, I ask that Dr. Maurer and President Riccobono join me here to receive a presentation from Cardtronics. Dr. Maurer, your immediate past president, has provided leadership and perseverance for over 10 years to get the three of us together on this platform. President Riccobono, with whom I'm proud to also say that I attended the University of Wisconsin, is now providing the leadership to our partnership going forward. We at Cardtronics are pleased to work with the NFB, America's leading advocacy group for the blind, and to support your efforts to improve the accessibility of ATMs for all blind Americans. On behalf of Cardtronics, as our contribution to your ongoing efforts, we are proud to present to you a big check . If you can see this, it's 4 feet long. For $1,250,000. Thank you, Dr. Maurer. Thank you, President Riccobono. And thank you all for having us here this week.
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3: That NFB resolution by Jonathan Mosen. There is a photo on the page, the caption, Jonathan Mosen. From the editor, Jonathan Mosen is well known to many blind people who follow technology. He was a prominent spokesman for HumanWare when they introduced the Braille Note and now hosts the popular FSCast, sponsored by the VFO group, formerly Freedom Scientific. This article first appeared on July 7, 2016, in a blog entry on Mosen Consulting's website. At the 2016 convention, this organization passed Resolution 2016-04. It was controversial, not because anyone disputed the truth of the assertions, but because it criticized Apple for quality control. Apple is a company which is credited by anyone with brains with breaking a barrier many of us feared would stifle technological progress for the blind. They figured out a way to make a touchscreen usable by blind people when it seemed that the very nature of the technology would preclude any exploration to find the number or the button desired. No matter how much the NFB applauds Apple for its innovations through the purchase of its products, favorable articles and user reviews, and even granting them the most prestigious award we have for the developers of technology, any word of criticism is regarded by some as blasphemy. Let the Federation be a watchdog seeking to ensure fair treatment by a blindness agency, an accrediting body, or a government policy or procedure, and the organization is either applauded for taking a stand or criticized for not taking a more forceful one. But let us speak about Apple, and suddenly we are unappreciative, overly critical, and unduly demanding. Whether we like it or not, the controversy over the resolution passed concerning Apple raises serious questions about what we, who are blind, think about blind people. Are we full-fledged consumers with the right to say when something we have purchased doesn't work as it should? Do we have real rights when it comes to expressing our views, or must we confine ourselves to saying only what those who rely on charity and goodwill have the right to say? No matter how courteously or constructively our concerns are put forward, if they involve Apple, they cause a firestorm which inevitably finds people questioning our motives, our reasonableness, and our record of working constructively, not only for access, but for the ability to efficiently use devices so important to our daily existence. It is refreshing to see that some who are not associated with us share our opinion that calling for quality access is not a violation of civilized behavior and that, in fact, we must exercise our rights as consumers whose money is as hard to come by and every bit as valuable as the money offered to Apple by people who can see. To help with a bit of translation, when Jonathan says, "I do so fully recognizing that I'm on a hiding to nothing," he meant that he is engaging in a bet which he is likely to lose and that the payoff is likely not worth the risk. Here is what he says. In writing this post, I do so fully recognizing that I'm on a hiding to nothing, and I should probably leave well enough alone. There is an ugly mob mentality that can easily get going when social media turns on an individual or organization, and it's a phenomenon that has been the fascinating subject of entire books. But after initially deciding to sit out the latest NFB resolution controversy, I decided I was being morally complicit in the mob mentality by not having the courage to share my own story and views. I was also encouraged to write this because of an amicable and reasonable Twitter exchange I had with someone whose views are not identical to mine. It made me realize that there still may be reasonable people who might appreciate a different perspective on this issue. So, for better or worse, here goes. The resolution. In case you've been fortunate enough to be under a rock and off the grid, the National Federation of the Blind has just concluded its 2016 convention. NFB is a consumer organization that also provides services, now extending to the development of assistive technology that runs on a range of platforms, including iOS. Resolutions can be proposed by any member. They are first discussed at the Resolutions Committee. The Resolutions Committee then votes on whether they should be discussed by the convention, which is the supreme governing and policymaking body of the organization. So if you pay your subscription, join the Federation, you too could propose a resolution next year. The following resolution was proposed and ultimately adopted by NFB. Resolution 2016-04 regarding Apple's inadequate testing of software releases. Whereas Apple Incorporated has made VoiceOver, a free and powerful screen access program, an integral part of many of its products, including the Apple Macintosh, iPhone, iPod Touch, Apple TV, and iPad. And whereas, when a significant software update for one of these products is released, there are often accessibility bugs that impact the usability of the product by blind users, causing them to lose their productivity or their ability to perform certain job duties when the use of Apple devices is required. And whereas, recent updates have included a large number of serious, moderate, and minor bugs that have made it difficult or impossible for blind people to perform various tasks, such as answering calls, browsing the internet, entering text into forms, or adding individuals to the contact's favorites list. And whereas, for example, after iOS 9 was released, some iPhones running VoiceOver occasionally became unresponsive when getting a phone call, and there was no way to choose any option on screen. And whereas, although this issue was fixed in a new release of iOS, it would not have occurred if Apple had conducted more thorough testing with VoiceOver. And whereas another example of inadequate testing by Apple involves VoiceOver failing to render the contents of the screen when a user attempts to add a contact to the favorites list in the phone app and has multiple contact groups from which to select. And whereas, because Apple products and its accessibility tools are built by the same company, there is no need to share confidential information with partners that may affect the normal development of the software. And whereas, we recognize the efforts made by Apple to inform developers about the accessibility features built into Apple products and encourages the company to keep working in that direction. However, several accessibility issues still appear with new software releases even when they have been reported during beta testing. And whereas, it is vital that Apple give priority to addressing bugs that have an impact on accessibility before releasing software updates. Now, therefore, be it resolved by the National Federation of the Blind in convention assembled this 4th day of July, 2016, in the city of Orlando, Florida, that this organization call upon Apple to make non-visual access a major priority in its new and updated software by improving its testing of new releases to ensure that non-visual access is not limited or compromised. And be it further resolved that this organization call upon Apple to work actively to incorporate feedback from testers who use VoiceOver during the beta testing phase of software development to ensure that accessibility for blind individuals is fully and properly addressed. Quality control. Quality control problems are rampant within Apple, not just where accessibility is concerned, but with software in general. If you take even the most cursory of glances at the technology news, you'll have seen a number of examples. Most recently, some units of Apple's latest pride and joy, the 9.7-inch iPad Pro, were bricked by what was supposed to be a minor software update. Some Sprint users couldn't connect to LTE after iOS 9.3. You may remember that a minor update to iOS 8 broke LTE functionality, causing massive problems for those who were unfortunate enough to upgrade before the update was pulled. The issues with VoiceOver and iOS 9 were just the latest in a series of significant problems over the last few years. I could go back further, but let's just look at iOS 8 on release day. There were serious issues affecting the two-finger double tap when an incoming call was received. Answering a call would not always pause audio that was playing, and the phone could get itself into a state where it was difficult to stop audio without hanging up a call. Remember the dial pad bug in iOS 8? If you tried to do something as simple as call a number using the phone keypad, it would often get stuck emitting a DTMF tone. Each key you pressed would cause one tone to pile on another. On iOS 8 release day, Bluetooth keyboard support with VoiceOver on was so unreliable that it was useless for practical purposes. If you had a Braille display and no Bluetooth keyboard, QuickNav was stuck on and there was no way you could disable it unless you were able to borrow someone else's keyboard and pair it, or buy a Bluetooth keyboard expressly to get around Apple's bug. When VoiceOver was enabled, Siri would often be cut off in its responses. And the really big one, VoiceOver was completely broken if you had a Braille display and had chosen a particular configuration for status cells. There was no way to recover from this one without sighted assistance. Let's move on to iOS 9. This was the release that the tech press said would be lighter on features because there was a need to make the OS more stable. Do you remember how flaky Bluetooth keyboard support was for some of us, only when VoiceOver was running? There were times when entering text into an edit field did absolutely nothing. If you were really lucky, turning VoiceOver off and back on again got things working for a while. If you were a little less lucky, but still a bit lucky, rebooting the device would get things working. Still, others couldn't get Bluetooth keyboards working at all, no matter what they did. I remember long, convoluted Twitter discussions as many of us tried to find the variable that would make Bluetooth keyboards work. Remember the famous iOS 9 focus bug? This was a particular problem in apps where you'd want to return to your previous place, such as Twitter and podcast apps. It made using apps like Twitterific, Tweetings, or Downcast a miserable experience because you couldn't pick up from where you left off. There were numerous other ones, but let me be clear that every piece of software ever written has bugs, so I want to focus on the really big one. As the NFB resolution mentioned, there was the call answering issue, a showstopper if there ever was one. It saddens me that many of those who were not affected by it trivialized the impact that it had on those of us who were. To recap, when you received an incoming phone or FaceTime call, VoiceOver became unresponsive. It wasn't possible to answer a call or navigate the screen. I can tell you that as a business owner and a dad, this was a very high-impact bug, and it was totally unacceptable that the software was released in this state. Don't agree? Well, let's take blindness out of the mix for a bit. What do you think would have happened if even 20% of the entire iPhone user base found after installing iOS 9 that they couldn't take phone calls anymore? It would be Apple Maps all over again. Apple would have been a laughingstock for making a phone that doesn't even let you answer the phone. The blind business owner who relies on their iPhone to get their sales leads, the blind attorney who needs to hear from their office, the blind parent who needs to be able to pick up a call from their kid, they've all paid exactly the same money for their iPhone as anyone else. And if it's not unacceptable for sighted people to be unable to answer their phone, not just occasionally, but always, then allowing software to go out that makes it impossible for numerous blind people to answer the phone is an act of discrimination. It's not deliberate, it's not willful, but discrimination need not be deliberate or willful for discrimination to have taken place. We have enough barriers and ignorance to overcome without these sorts of preventable barriers getting in our way. These devices aren't toys, they're now an essential tool in our productivity armory for many of us. I have seen it suggested that this serious call answering bug was introduced late in the beta cycle, too late for Apple to do anything about. This is unequivocally false, and I'm going to give you dates to back that statement up. First, a bit of background. I believe in trying to make constructive, positive contributions where that's an option. All the way back in iOS 7, many of us had become troubled by the dwindling quality control of Apple's accessibility offerings. To try to make a positive difference, I set up a private email list of registered blind Apple developers. The idea was, and is, that we compare notes and try to find steps to reproduce a bug so we can lodge the most accurate bugs we can with Apple. Incidentally, the very accessibility of lodging bugs has varied a lot over the years, from the excellent to the near impossible. This email list means that I can tell you exactly when I became aware of the serious call answering bug. Bonnie and I were married on 27 June last year. I therefore refrained from installing the iOS 9 beta on my main device until we were back from our honeymoon. On 4 July, I first reported issues with answering calls. By that stage, we were only at iOS 9 beta 3. I suspect that if the bug was present early on in the cycle like that, it was present from the beginning. Certainly it was present in early July, a full 2.5 months before iOS 9 was officially released. When I lodged the bug, I gave it the highest priority I could, stressing emphatically what a showstopper this one was. I was also able to make it clear, because of the private email list I run, that it was affecting some people, but not others. Some people with the same model phone as I had were affected, while other users of the very same model were not. I have huge empathy for the Apple quality assurance folks, because a bug like this, that affects some people but not others, is the absolute worst to track down. Nevertheless, the software was released in the full knowledge that there were going to be some blind people for whom a core function of the device they paid for was useless, and I would be surprised if I had been the first person to log the issue in early July. As the resolution also pointed out, Apple is in a unique position, and it's something they market as a strength. They have full control over all the hardware and software. They're not trying to provide access over the top of an operating system. It's part of the operating system. iOS 9 was also the first iOS release to go into public beta. As I blogged when that move was announced, having more data to draw from isn't going to help if quality assurance isn't resourced appropriately. And really, this is all the resolution is saying. I can't speak for its drafters, but I can say that I'm not for one second suggesting that Apple is lessening its commitment to accessibility. Far from it. If you've got your hands on iOS 10 already, you'll know that it's packed with some cool new accessibility features, some of which I've been wanting for years. I don't question for a single second that everyone at Apple has a deeply entrenched, profound commitment to accessibility, and through it, to making the world a better place. They sure have changed my life for the better, and chances are, if you're reading this, they've changed yours too. But surely dialogue in our community hasn't descended to the notion that unless you're totally for Apple, you're against them. Clearly, Apple continues to have quality control issues across the board. You'd have to be pretty blinkered not to acknowledge that. In my view, it's not that anyone there isn't truly dedicated or competent, but there clearly seems to be a resource shortfall in quality assurance. Many users of Apple's tech, from a range of perspectives, have said similarly, and I for one am glad that the NFB has reminded Apple and the wider public of how vulnerable we blind people are when quality assurance is under-resourced. We're a small population, and bugs that have a tiny impact on the user base overall can have a debilitating impact on us. Picking apples. It's been said by some that NFB seems to be picking on Apple, perhaps because Apple doesn't engage with our community in the same way other companies do. I don't always succeed at this, but I find that not much good comes from attributing motive, and that it's best to take an argument on its merits if possible. As someone very badly hit by the phone answering bug, I felt heard, understood, relieved that finally someone was speaking up for me. It's also natural that with Apple having done so well, more blind people are using Apple mobile devices than any other type. With that success, inevitably comes greater scrutiny. However, I'd like to have been spoken up for in other ways as well. I'm an Android user now, and would use Android more if it weren't for the abysmal state of support for my primary medium, Braille. NFB has championed Braille over the years, and a resolution letting Google know in no uncertain terms that they must do better would be both welcome and overdue. Technology plays such a big part in all of our lives now that I suspect there are a number of cases where we'd like to see tech companies do much better. Perhaps Americans who feel this way will put forward their own resolutions next year. I don't believe that the absence of these resolutions in any way invalidates the strength of the resolution that was adopted, but when we as blind people call for truly equitable access, I do think that such calls should also be equitably distributed. NFB said something that clearly needed to be said. The impact of unresolved accessibility bugs has been dire for 3 consecutive major releases now, and is symptomatic of a wider software QA, bracket, quality assurance, close bracket, issue. In constructively pointing out the need for meaningful dialogue and timely resolution, that doesn't preclude us from celebrating the revolution Apple has brought about, for which they deserve warm congratulations. And despite the strong market share of mobile devices Apple enjoys in our community, it is critical that we also focus on other players who are not doing so well, so that like everyone else, we as blind people truly can choose the technology we use based on preference and need.
5: 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Because low expectations create obstacles between blind people and our dreams. NFBRN, the National Federation of the Blind Radio Network.
6: Hello, this is Daniil Lewis, and you guys have tuned into the Nation's Blind Podcast. I know you're used to Melissa Riccobono kind of bringing us in, but unfortunately, my wing woman, Melissa, is not able to join us for this episode. But wait, we are in for a treat.

0: systems. So, you know, computers were that, that's what I would do. But when I lost my sight, being able to study and take notes and all, it just became so, so challenging. And luckily I did have the Federation and they did encourage me, really, really encouraged me to learn Braille. And that was good, you know, learn how to use a slate and stylus. But in order to be really effective in the classroom, you have to be able to use more technology to be able to be effective. And luckily for me, there was this innovative piece of technology that just changed my academic life as a blind person. And many of you who are listening may know of this device. It was called the Braille and Speak.
1: I had one of those.
0: Did you?
1: Yes, I did.
0: It was a phenomenal device. I mean, not only could you take notes in it, it had a stopwatch, it had a clock, it had a calendar. You could hook it to Braille embossers, print embossers. You could use it as a speech synthesizer for your computer. It was everything.
1: It got me through. It got me through my senior year of high school, like college and law school. And wow.
0: I used it when I went to work, too. Yeah, it was just a phenomenal device. And you guys, we are honored to have the inventor of this wonderful life-changing device, Mr. Dean Blasey. How you been, Dean?
2: I've been great. Thank you. Thanks for the introduction and the kind words. I've heard people refer to the Braille and Speak as a Swiss Army knife of computer technology.
0: That's perfect.
1: It was.
0: That's a perfect description. Yeah. And when you hook that to a Braille embosser or a print embosser, I mean, I don't. My Braille displays now, I don't know if I can even hook them up to an embosser.
1: I haven't tried, but I don't have an embosser anymore. But my first embosser was, I believe, another of your products, Dean. It was, weren't you responsible for the Braille Blazer?
2: Oh, yeah, we were.
1: Yeah, that little guy.
0: I still have my Braille Blazer. It's right downstairs in the International Braille Technology Center. Oh, my God. It's still here.
2: I see him on eBay sometimes.
1: Yeah,
0: it still works.
1: That guy got me through law school. That little guy did. I'm afraid I taxed it to its limits, though.
0: But the thing I liked about the Blazer is it printed on regular size paper, which made it a lot easier for me to interact in that college environment because I didn't have to carry around big, huge Braille pieces of paper. I could slip it into my contemporary folders and stuff. Enough about me. Yeah. So, Dean. Can you share with our listeners, and you've already shared the story with me, and I just find it so miraculous. First, describe to our listeners your onboarding into this whole space. How did you first become even interested in dealing with access technology?
2: Well, I'll do that. First, I'd like to make a little clarification on what you said, that I invented the Braille and Speak. I guess technically I did, but there were people involved that I think share it. And I'll get into that now. The way I got into this industry was when I was 11 years old, I got a ham radio license. And I was WA4AND, and that's my call sign. I operated ham radio, I still do, actually, so all these years. When I was about 15 or 16, I went to a ham radio club meeting. We were forming a ham radio club in Frankfort, Kentucky, which is where I mostly grew up. And at that ham radio club meeting, I met Tim Cranmer, a blind guy. And
0: another phenomenal name from the past.
2: He's a pretty world-renowned guy. And I met Tim, and we kind of took a liking to each other right away. And he asked me that very evening if I'd be interested in working for him on weekends, helping him out. And, of course, being 16 years old, needing to drive a car and needing gas money and girlfriends and all that, I could sure use the money. So I said, sure. I didn't even ask him what I'd be doing.
0: Nice.
2: So I ended up working for Tim for, about 3 years of high school and then 4 years of college. I'd go there virtually every Saturday. In fact, he called me his Saturday boy. I'd go there virtually every Saturday and do something. Sometimes we'd do fun stuff, like we'd build circuits. I don't know if you know what a say-when is, little thing that beeps when your coffee cup's full.
0: Yeah. The liquid level indicator.
2: Well, he called it the say-when. And we'd build some of those and improve the circuit. And, we did a lot of electronic things that just was fun to do. trying to be able to lower the

0: frequency when you speed up a tape recorder and making the speech still sound good. And we spent a lot of time on that. It didn't go anywhere. All of our ideas failed for various reasons. But that's what I did for him. I did that kind of thing. So I wrote out checks. I would do some reading to him. I crawled under his house and put in furnace filters. I'd run downtown and do some grocery shopping for him and with him sometimes, take him shopping. Sometimes I'd drive him over to Lexington and meet with a friend of his, Fred Gassoni. Fred eventually moved to Louisville, but I'd drive Tim around and the three of us would get together and leave them there, and their families were great. They were very good friends. You all know Fred Gassoni? Do you remember the name?
1: No, that's a new name for me.
2: Oh, okay. I have heard of him. I've heard the name, but I don't know all the history associated with him.
0: Yeah, well, Fred worked. I think Fred worked for the Department for the Blind in Kentucky, and Tim Cranmer became the director of services to the blind. So I guess they had a work relationship, but they lived in different cities. Anyhow, Fred was quite a character too, and the two of them really hit it off, and they were both sort of inventors. Tim was the real inventor, in my opinion. He just could think of anything. And
1: just naturally curious. Now, were these the first blind gentlemen you had ever met?
0: Yes, they really were.
1: Okay. Uh-huh. Very nice.
0: So anyhow, I worked for Tim. I started to say I used to read to him. Well, I did some reading. I'd read his mail to him and once in a while some technical journals. But Tim noticed that my reading was just awful. It was just awful. And at the time, you know, I was a high school student and I should have been able to read really well. But I had turned out I had a learning disability of some kind of dyslexia.
1: Oh, wow.
0: And he ended up sending me off to an ophthalmologist in Lexington, gave me some really weird visual training that it really did help improve my reading a lot.
1: Well,
0: mostly I grew out of it just by doing a lot of reading. So that's another one of the things I did for Tim. So as time went on, I was in college and he and I together developed a few things. The page marker, where you could mark sections of audio tape without hearing it.
1: Oh, got
0: you
1: it.
0: You probably know that. Well, I used to spell it.
1: When you fast forward and you hear the beeps?
0: Yeah, you go fast forward and you hear the beeps. Yeah.
1: Yeah, very nice. You guys did that?
0: Oh, yeah. Tim.
1: See, this is why I like having these conversations. So much that you don't know, you learn. Go right ahead.
2: Absolutely.
0: Well, I made a little one that you hold in your hand and took a 9-volt battery and you press a button and it would add the low frequency tone on tape. It wasn't high technology, but it was at least you could buy them, you know, and back then you couldn't. A bunch of other things too. I also helped him with piano stuff. He was a piano tuner and a piano technician. He could repair pianos and rebuild them and restring them and all that stuff. That was another one of my jobs with him, was to just do various things to help him out.
2: That's a very highly advanced technical skill, if people don't realize.
0: Oh, my gosh. Mm-hmm. And it's a physical skill, too. It's a skill that when you have to put a piece of felt through a teeny little hole, probably a 32nd of an inch in diameter. Now, you think about how do you do something like that? But it's got to have felt in order to run smoothly. And he was able to do that kind of stuff. Anyhow, remarkable guy. So then, as I went through college, I also worked for Tim on weekends, kept doing that. And we did different things and finally graduated and moved out to New Mexico with my wife and had a child shortly after that. Kept in touch with Tim the whole time and over the phone mostly because, and sometimes over the radio, ham radio. In fact, I bought an old piano out there for, I think, $150, an old upright. And Tim tried to help me tune it. And you can imagine what that was like.
1: On the ham radio?
0: Well, it was over the ham radio, yeah. But he would tell me. It's funny because he used to tell me.
2: I can guess that. That may not have ended well.
0: It was pretty cool. We I bought a tuning fork from middle C or A, I forgot which, A440, I think it was. So I got A pretty well done, and then I moved on. But it takes such an ear you have to develop to tune a piano that mine didn't sound too good. But honestly, it was better than it was when I bought it. So I was happy.
1: There you go.
0: But some crazy things like that we did. So I went to New Mexico, and I worked out there for a year and a half and ended up moving to Florida and working for a company there. And while I was there, I got drafted. Because that was toward the end of the Vietnam War, like 1968. And I'm sorry, 1970. Oh, wow. It was actually 1970. And so I moved up to Frankfurt, and I got drafted from there. Meanwhile, my wife worked for Tim, and she was a driver and ran errands for him in an office.
1: She became the Saturday girl.
0: Yeah, she was kind of. Which is very nice of Tim to employ her, because, you know, my income went less than half of what it was when I was working as an engineer.
1: Oh, wow.
0: So I was stationed. Luckily, I got stationed in Aberdeen, Maryland. And so I stayed up there for the next almost 30 years. But while I was there, I still worked with Tim building products and making various things, calculators with displays. Yeah, I don't know if you all ever saw an audio tactile display.
1: I can't say that I have.
2: No, I don't think so.
0: Tim invented that, because this is before Braille displays were cheap enough and speech technology wasn't around yet. And it was say you had a 4-digit calculator. So the audio tactile display would have 4 columns of Braille digits, 9 at the top and 0 at the bottom. Mm-hmm. And to read the display, you'd run your finger down each column, and when you heard a beep, that was a digit in that column.
2: Oh, wow.
0: Yeah.
2: Clever.
0: Audio tactile display.
1: Nice.
0: And so we were going to commercialize that, but just after that, Telesentry came out with their talking calculator. What was that called? You guys probably remember.
2: The Speech Plus? Speech Plus. Is that what it was?
0: That's what it was, yep.
2: I remember that.
1: Yeah, that was long before my time. When I came around, those Sharp calculators were the rage.
2: Everybody had one of those. Yeah, because it had a clock, and you could enter any date for like 1,000 years, and it would tell you what day.
1: You'd have it in your pocket or something. It'd go around cuckoo.
2: Yeah, exactly.
0: Yeah, technology.
2: But yeah, the Speech Plus was the original, and it was just a basic calculator, but it was quite a thing because it talked.
0: Oh, yeah.
2: And it talked in a robot voice like this. I remember that.
0: Yeah, it sure did. It was pretty cool. So that kind of knocked that invention out of the water, but it was still fun to do. Mm-hmm. Meanwhile, at my work, I was at the U.S. Army Human Engineering Laboratory, and we tried to devise standards so that when the Army made something, it would fit the soldier. Like, you wouldn't want to make a tank that an average size body couldn't fit in, or a gun that took a giant to shoot, and, you know, things like that, just as an example. Yeah. And I met a friend, and we started doing computer work on the side, mostly for small businesses, accounting software and things like that. It turned out that became a lot more fun than working for the government. So this friend of mine and I started a company called Maryland Computer Services.
1: Oh.
0: I don't know if you remember or ever heard of that, but we started that company in 1976 and ended up buying some computers that we used to develop software. And one of them was a Hewlett-Packard desktop computer.
1: Hewlett-Packard had a desktop computer in 76?
0: They had a desktop computer, yes, before that, actually, in about 1970. 71.
1: It wasn't just a computer terminal. It was an actual full-blown standalone desktop.
0: It was a standalone desktop that ran.
1: Wow, I didn't know that.
0: Yeah, the basic language. It was called the HP 9800 and 9810.
1: Okay.
0: And you program it in BASIC, and it had a little LED.
1: I remember BASIC, yeah.
0: Yeah, it wasn't even an LED. I think it was liquid crystal. No, it wasn't liquid crystal. Probably it was LED or something like that.
1: Yeah, not cathode ray?
0: No, it wasn't cathode ray. It had individual digits that were made.
1: Okay.
0: Vacuum fluorescent sounds right to me, but I'm not sure. At any rate, we bought some of those, and we're doing software for, I think, some Social Security Administration or some attorneys or accountants. And Tim calls me one day and says, Dino, he used to call me Dino. He's probably the only one in the world that ever really called me that much. But Dino, I need some help. So we can hire a lot of blind people here at the state, in the state, if we could answer phones and look up a telephone number quickly and tell the person. Because we have operators now answering the phone and giving and looking it up in a Rolodex or a piece of computer paper and giving phone numbers. So I asked him how quickly he needed to look up a phone number. And he said, oh, I don't know, 5, 10, 15 seconds. So we took one of our Hewlett-Packard 20 HP 9826 computers and hooked up inside that a speech board from, I think it was actually from the Telesensory Speech Plus. We wired that to the computer and wrote a program and so we could store these names and phone numbers on a little tape cartridge. It was about the size of a cassette tape, but it wasn't a cassette tape. And we called it a talking telephone directory. And that's really what started me in a big time in the business. And Tim bought probably 10 or 15 of those, and then we started selling them around the country and really, really got into business with that. Then we adapted it to be a...
1: So I'm sorry. So your company actually just created the devices, or did you actually put blind people to work as well?
0: No, we just created the device and sold them to...
1: Okay. And then other companies hired the blind people.
0: Yeah. We sold it mostly to state agencies and the VA, the government, people like that.
1: Yeah.
0: And I think the next one we developed was the Talking Information Management, TIM, for after Tim Gradley. And that allowed you to store anything you wanted and look it up. But along that same time, we knew we needed to develop more better speech than just the letters of the alphabet and the numbers, the digits. So
2: you didn't have at that time the capability. None of these things could speak words.
0: That's right. They couldn't speak words. So we found out about the Votrax VSB speech synthesizer board. This was a pretty good sized circuit board. Gosh, I can't remember exactly how big it was. Maybe 6 by 8 inches, and we hooked that up to our Hewlett-Packard computer. And we wrote the software to turn speech, ASCII speech characters and ASCII characters into phonemes. Then we send the phonemes out to this board, and it would speak them. So we actually developed that and transferred the code to a Z80 microprocessor and put that inside of a Hewlett-Packard computer terminal. I don't remember the part number of the terminal, but, and so then we made what we called a T-term and Total Talk. And Total Talk basically let you get on the, of course, they didn't have the internet back then, but they had computers that you could hook a terminal to and it would, send data.
1: Yeah, through the modem.
2: Yeah, direct dial modems. Yeah.
0: Yeah. And this one would speak.
1: Total Talk sounds familiar to me.
0: Total Talk. Yeah. It was a pretty good product. By the way, along that, one of the users of that technology, the T-term, which was a little bit before the Total Talk, it could only speak the letters of the alphabet and the digits and punctuation. That was it. But you could read a whole screen on a computer terminal, character by character.
1: It's like using an opticon to read print.
0: Yeah, very similar to that. Yep. And we sold one of those to a blind guy down in Florida who was working at he recently turned blind, so he didn't know Braille. And he was working at a company down there for managing hotels. And he was their programmer. And he called me up once in a while, say, this thing would be a lot better if you could do this and this and this, And so I said, gee, I'm going to go down and meet this guy. So my wife and I were on a trip somewhere, and I went down and I met Ted Hinter.
2: Oh, wow.
0: And Ted and I talked and talked, and we just, we really hit it off technology-wise.
1: of Henter Joyce fame. I make sure our listeners know that. Yeah.
0: So a couple months,
1: the innovators of Jaws.
0: A couple months later, I said, "Ted, why don't you come to work for us up in Maryland?" And so he did. It was like 1979 or 80, maybe 81. And so he came there and worked on the Total Talk and the T-Turn both. And the two of us together devised what we now call the speech pad, you know, the basic operation of the basic layout of Jaws. We use a numeric pad, mm-hmm. and you go up and down line word character.
2: Use it every day, constantly.
0: Yeah. Well, that mostly came from Ted because he's the blind guy and he knew what he needed. But we sat there and devised that, and that really opened up a lot of doors. It's a very logical way to do that.
1: So what you just described is what we're trying to get developers to understand now. You came to organically. So many people now with their technological expertise create something for the blind and bring it to us and think that it's great. Yeah. And we just keep on telling them you need to have blind people involved in the design and the development phase. So you guys did it right. You're exemplars. So hopefully, you know, moving forward, more people will do that.
0: You know, it seems so obvious, but a lot of people don't do it. They just think they know what they're doing and they don't know that. I mean, I got most of my input from Tim Cranmer, Fred Gassoni, and really literally thousands of hundred or more of blind people that, you know, this would be a lot better if I could do this or this or this.
1: Yep.
0: And because I could implement those in software, it was a really quick thing. They would say, I'd like to have this. And, you know, a couple of days later, I'd send them a Braille speak with that change in it.
1: Nice.
0: And it really,
2: you know, you make it sound easy, but for those of us who aren't programmers, I mean, I can't imagine how you would do that. But you make it sound like it was pretty simple.
1: Yeah. Well, and your recall of the different systems and the different technical specs and stuff, that's just amazing to me.
0: Yeah.
2: Right. So, I mean, we could talk to you all day. As a matter of fact, we could make a 3-4 part episode. This is a great history lesson. And maybe we'll do that at some point. But since we mentioned the Braille and Speak, let's talk a little bit about how that came about. Because, and for those podcast listeners who don't know, the Braille and Speak is the predecessor to the note takers and Braille displays that you have now. So this is really important stuff. So Dean, if you could talk a little bit about, just fast forward just a little bit and talk about how that comes about.
0: Sure. Along this time, this was after Maryland Computer Services, and I had already started at Blazy Engineering. Fred Gassoni was developing a little device called the Porter Braille. He found a Braille display out of Italy, and he got that, and he hooked it up to a Braille keys and a microprocessor, which Wayne Thompson was the programmer there. He's a Frankfort, Kentucky guy. They developed this thing, and it was a pretty neat device. It was small, and had a microprocessor on the board. Some of the problems with it, one was that when you could type in something in Braille, but as soon as the power went away, everything was gone. It didn't have any storage, any volatile storage, non-volatile storage. Wow. So Fred and I were there looking at that thing one day, and Fred or somebody said, you know, this would be pretty cool if you got rid of the Braille display and you just add a speech to it. Be really small and neat. So I had just left Maryland Computer Services, and not on the greatest terms, but I left and I was doing consulting work. So I took his idea and took a Z80 microcomputer, and just at this time, surface mount technology was coming out. This was in 1986, where you could really make things small and pack parts close together. But I took a Z80 processor and a speech chip that Votrax had made, a little integrated circuit. I combined all those things in a package and with six keys plus the space bar. And I took it to Fred and Tim and said, "What do you think about this?" Now, the package I put it in was wedge shaped because I thought it would be important to tilt the Braille display, you know, at like a 30 degree angle. So it, more like an ergonomic keyboard. Yeah, well, that's what I thought was ergonomic. That's the first thing they said. Well, why do you have to tilt it like that? Why don't you just have it flat? You know, and now it makes perfect sense. Why wouldn't you do that? But at the time, you know, again, a sighted person developing things for the blind, you just don't know. Yeah. So we fixed that, and they helped me with the commands. Fred actually developed a lot of the commands. All I did was try to make a mirror images, so left and right were the same. And Fred was doing it a different way, more based on acronyms. So
1: Chord O gets you to the options.
0: Yeah, Chord O, T for time, D for date.
1: Yeah, that's it. Yeah,
0: I remember.
1: Braille and speak ready.
2: Yeah. Oh my gosh.
1: I love it.
0: Yeah, I'll tell you, it was something.
2: That was fun. The other great thing about the Braille and Speak, too. No boot up time at all.
1: Yeah, yeah. You flip it on and you can start. Yep. Those days are gone.
0: That's a fact. You know where I got that idea from? Was from Radio Shack had a little computer app that a lot of reporters used. It was pretty big, you know, it was like 12 by 12 by 2 inches thick. But it had a display, and man, as soon as you turn that on, you could start typing. No boot up time. And I thought, now that's the way things ought to be.
1: So yeah, agreed.
0: We made it that way, and
1: especially if it's a note taker, I can understand. You know, the computers, you're going to be using it as a powerhouse. But if you're out and about and you want to jot down a note, you don't want to turn on the device and have to wait. You know, even 15 seconds. Yeah. You just want to be able to jot it down. Yeah.
0: Yeah. Exactly right.
1: You want to do a quick calculation? You want to flip it on, do your calculation, and flip it off. Yeah.
0: Well, at the time, I had the idea that this thing should cost under $1,000. That way, individual blind people could buy it. So you're not you're not trying to suck money out of agencies where it comes and goes. And so that's why I did it. Once I got it running, I decided I'd make 10 of them. Went to my wife and said, well, you want to invest our life savings in making 10 of these. And believe it or not, she said, if you think it's a good thing to do, just do it. So I did.
1: That's beautiful.
0: And I think it was like $10,000 that I had to spend.
1: Thank her for all of us.
2: And yeah, exactly. Seriously.
0: And honestly, I didn't have any. I only had like $10,000 saved up. So
1: wow.
0: I made these 10 units. And that July, I took them to the NFB convention. And I sold all ten of them. I probably sold eight of them because I had to keep one or two for me to work on. And I told people it doesn't work real good yet, but it's going to be good. And
1: what year was this, Dean? Do you recall?
0: 1987, I believe, July of 1987.
1: Wow.
0: Yeah. Be interesting to look that up in the archive, but I'm almost certain it was 87.
1: I'll take a look.
0: So I showed it to a bunch of people. Everyone that could buy one bought one right there, and I came back with checks in my pocket, cash, the credit card numbers, because people wanted to buy one, you know. And I said, look, I don't know when I'll be able to get these to you, but you got to pay for it now because I don't have the money to build a whole bunch of these.
1: Nice.
0: So they did, and I used that money to bootstrap my way to making a better design, a better case, a better plastic package. I wish I'd have kept one of the old ones because I'd like to be able to show it to people.
2: I wonder if you were an early adopter of the Braille and Speak who bought one at the 1987 or so NFB convention and are listening to this podcast, let us know. I'd love to see one if you still have it.
0: Yeah,
1: absolutely.
0: It was slightly bigger than the existing one, but basically similar. Different keys, different keycaps. And that's really how the Braille and Speak started, and it took off from there, and we added calculator software and just all kinds of things that people would ask for.
1: And I just love the way you integrated all of the peripherals. That was a real win for me, too. I mean, because I used it as my Rosetta Stone for everything that needed accessibility. Mm-hmm. When I needed to use a computer on campus that didn't have any speech on it, I'd had my JAWS and I used my Braille and Speak as my external synthesizer.
0: I'll be done.
1: You know,
2: My first job, when I was in law school, my first real job, quote unquote real job. I used my Braille and Speak as the speech synthesizer. Oh. And actually, the second law school job I got when I worked for the South Carolina Senate Judiciary Committee, I used it there too. So it was, I mean, I had a Braille and Speak probably into the late 90s at least. And then I think I did get, I think a Braille Light was my first thing with a, with an actual Braille display. But wow, the Braille and Speak, man, it served me well for 10 plus years, I would say.
1: I went through every iteration of the Braille and Speak.
0: Oh, did you?
1: And even when they got the Braille, I had a, all the way up to the millennium and beyond.
0: Wow.
1: Yeah, I mean, I just kept, every time they came out with a new one, I would wait and I would save my money and I would buy that next one. And it wasn't until they stopped making them that I went to other devices. But, you know, it was still, there's no comparison. I mean, even today, I respect the note takers that are out there, but the simplicity of the devices, you know, for the functions that they provided. Now I think that we sometimes get to a place where that device is supposed to be the end all be all. And my personal preference is I use the tools, the mainstream tools, to make sure I can stay competitive in the mainstream. Yeah. But when I have specialized blindness technology, I want it to serve that specialized purpose. So if I could get one of those old note takers, that would probably be just fine by me.
0: Yeah, it's amazing that nobody's that they didn't follow on with that technology. Mm-hmm. You know, I guess because you have cell phones and tablets that have speech, but yeah, you don't have Braille, you know, you need that Braille.
1: Yeah.
0: So much more natural.
2: Yeah, it is. It is. I mean, it still makes a big difference, even with using my phone and stuff. I still prefer to text and everything with Braille. But the other piece of it is, though, so many of the basic concepts of the Braille and Speak have come down, like the whole cording system and that basic Braille keyboard design. Mm-hmm. I know they keep monkeying with it a little bit to make it more economic, ergonomic is the word I'm trying, mm-hmm, going for, but the basic idea is still the same. And
1: you still cord.1 to go to the left and cord.4 to go to the right.
2: Exactly. Exactly. And it still makes sense. It still works. And I think the reason that I've been able personally to transition to so many different technologies that use Braille goes back to the Braille and Speak. So on that note, Dean, how does it feel to be a pioneer? I mean, do you think of yourself that way?
0: No, I don't. I don't spend any time thinking about that at all. I still think about technology and what might be useful here and there, but I just don't. Honestly, I don't think of myself as a pioneer. But I'm sure the pioneers didn't either, right?
2: Well, that's right. True. Right. That's true. Right.
1: Good point.
0: Yeah,
1: and let me say, I really do appreciate the humility in every instance.
0: Oh.
1: I've talked with you, you know, I can't help but just continue to express what an impact your technology had on my life, but you still handle yourself in such a way that's so humble, and I do appreciate that. And I also love the fact that you're always still looking for what's that next thing.
0: Yeah.
1: You know, the discussion about a nice portable Braille device. I'm glad that you're still in the game. I really am.
0: Well, I'm just mostly hanging out and things, but I still talk to Ted Hunter a lot. My son Brian and we all, we all try to do some thinking about what's needed and see if we can be get in on it. We love developing stuff, you know. It's just I wouldn't call it a hobby, but it's a passion.
1: Nice.
0: Yeah,
2: I was going to say. I mean, how does that? I mean, you know, most of us will never quite have that feeling. We have other things that we feel good about and they're valuable too. But I mean, how did that feel, you know, when the Braille and Speak really took off? And I mean, did you have that sense at the time that you were really changing people's lives?
0: Well, you know, it did. That came up a lot because I used to get a lot of letters from, mostly I say from parents, saying how how valuable this device was for my child. But then I also got it from a lot of adults that say, I don't know what I would have done without the Braille and Speaker. I don't think I could have graduated from college without it. Yeah. I mean, you know, all of that. I know people that wrote their dissertation for the PhD on a Braille and Speaker. I mean, can you imagine wow. that? Can you imagine
1: it? Yes, I can imagine it. But yeah, wow. That's still pretty impressive.
0: I wish I remembered who it was, but I don't. I remember she called me frantically once because she lost a big chunk of it, and I helped her recover most of it, you know?
1: Oh, wow. Yeah.
2: Oh, nice. Oh, my gosh.
0: And I thought, why would you put all that stuff on it?
1: Packing it up. Obviously, she didn't invest in the peripheral of the tape backup that also came with the Braille and Speaker.
2: Yes, exactly.
0: Yeah, remember the
1: disc or subsequently the 3.5 floppy disk peripheral.
2: Yeah, that's what you attached to. I remember backing up to a 3.5 floppy disk for sure. Yeah.
0: That was great.
2: I have to tell you, I mean, it was. I don't mean to, you know, focus on our personal stories, but I have to say that the Braille and Speak was a real lifesaver for me when I went to college because I wasn't a very good slate user. Because I'm one of the many blind kids who was not taught to use a slate first. We were taught to use a Braille writer first. Oh, and yeah. So I was so relieved that mm-hmm. I didn't have to lug a tape recorder to class and then go back and convert it to notes like I had all through high school. And it was just such a relief to have my little Braille and Speak that I just threw in my backpack and carried around with me. It was a game changer. It really
1: and
2: was.
1: And the keyboard just allowed you to take notes much faster. I mean, it was like right. being a court transcriber. You know?
0: And if you'll remember, none of the sighted people had that ability in class back then either. You know,
2: no,
1: that's true.
0: They had to lug big laptops, which really weren't available then either. So yeah. it really gave blind people.
1: They were still scratching with pens.
2: Yeah, I tell you, if I had a dime for every time somebody asked me, you know, what is that thing? How does that work? That's really cool. I mean, that was another thing. It was a conversation piece.
0: Yes. Yeah. People still ask me how it works, and it takes me a long time to explain it. I don't know why.
1: Yeah, because you're very technical, and I'm pretty sure they're not interested in which microchip did this and that. They just want. Well,
0: imagine trying to tell someone what a Braille keyboard is. You know, this is someone who doesn't know blind too. People doesn't know even what a Braille.
1: That's very true. Like, yeah,
0: you know, a Braille cell. So it's pretty tough.
1: Yeah, well, I do appreciate you spending time with us. Chris, as a follow-up, maybe we can. I'd love to know, Dean, you know, your interaction with many of the leaders in the Federation. I know you have that story. So maybe we should spin up another conversation with you. I really do appreciate you taking time to talk to us today.
2: Absolutely.
1: Again, I always consider it an honor.
0: I'd love to do that with you.
2: And Dean, this is the first time I've had an opportunity to talk with you, but I really appreciate it so much. And yeah, I think Dean Blasey Part 2 is a good podcast.
0: That's a good idea. I'd like to mention Dr. Maurer and Dr. Jernigan and some of the other people I've met there that I still remember and helped me out a lot.
1: Very nice. Yeah. And I do appreciate the fact that you recognize all the individuals that help you. But in my mind, I don't care how much you deny it, you are the inventor of the Braille and Speak.
0: Well, thanks very much.
1: Thank you, Dean. For joining us, and thank you for having such good friends to help you in that innovation. And on behalf of all the blind people that technology has impacted, we sincerely thank you, and definitely thank your wife for allowing you to use that $10,000.
2: Yeah.
0: Thanks, Chris. Thanks, Anil. Really appreciate it, and I've enjoyed it. Anytime.
1: Our pleasure.
2: Same here. Our pleasure.
1: Now, you guys have been listening to the Nation's Blind Podcast, and I'm hoping that this was as entertaining and educational to you as it was to us. We want to hear from you. We want to know what your thoughts are. If you think that the Dean Blasey Part 2 is a worthwhile endeavor, we'd love to hear it. There's several ways that you can reach out and contact us. You can call us, which is old school for me. That's 410-659-9314, extension 2444.
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1: You can reach us on Twitter. 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
2: And of course, the National Federation of the Blind is also on Facebook. So you can always just find us at National Federation of the Blind.
1: And we'd love to hear from you. Our hats off to Dean. And remember, everyone, you can live the life you want.
2: Blindness is not what holds you back.
3: And now, another story from our popular Kernel book series.
4: Is There Shame? By Jan Kafton, K-A-F-T-O-N. Here's the editor, Kenneth Jernigan.
5: When a sensitive woman, who happens to be blind, meets repeated rejections in her attempts to lead a normal, full life, what impact does it have on her? What does she do? What should she do? Jan Kafton tells us. Here's what she has to say.
4: There have been only a few events in my life which have had a tremendous impact on me. The most recent of these events occurred in March of 1988. This experience resulted in marriage. However, even more importantly, I was forced to reevaluate my personal view of my own blindness. The circumstances and my thought processes merit an explanation. For several months, I've been using a dating service called Selective Introductions. This service involves calling a pay phone number which presents messages from men in a chosen age group. Then, one has the opportunity to record a message including the phone number. There were quite a few men I'd met who were indeed friendly, courteous, and fun. Yet there were a few of them who could not handle my blindness at all. In fact, one or two of them actually left after they had arrived and met me. In most cases, I did not mention my blindness over the phone when the initial contact was made. Not one of the men had dated me more than twice, and my discouragement mounted a great deal. On a Tuesday evening, I received a call from an extremely personable, friendly young man, and we talked for a few minutes. I discovered that his background was very similar to mine. We shared a lot of common interests, including music, literature, and other recreational activities. Also, we are both musicians. At any rate, we decided to meet and have dinner together that same night. Just before the end of the conversation, I said to him that I thought he should know one more important item regarding me. I told him that I had a visual problem. He then asked me what that meant. I said that I had no sight. In every other instance, I have always said that I was blind, without any hesitation. What caused my unwillingness to say that I'm blind? Lon's response to my statement brought me up short. He simply said, "So what?" Yes, I did meet Lon that Tuesday night, and the rest is history. He's continually confirmed what I already knew to be true for me, that my blindness has been reduced to a physical nuisance. He is entirely supportive of that viewpoint and of my goal to be successful in life. As blind people, we do face many problems, yet that is why there is a National Federation of the Blind, which is always available for encouragement and collective action if necessary. Many have led the way for our present progress and future first-class citizenship as blind persons. I not only owe a great deal to each of them, but I do owe a lot to my husband, Lon Kafton. He allowed me to look at my blindness and helped me to know there is indeed no shame in being blind. I choose to go on productively and proudly.
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0: Hello, listeners. This is Anil Lewis, and I'm here with my friend
1: David Dinotaris.
0: Man, you sound so much better than I do. And we're here for the inaugural episode of the Blind Parents Connection podcast,
1: brought to you by the National Federation of the Blind.
0: This is going to be interesting. We're going to try to make this as educational and informative as possible, but it's around a significantly challenging issue for blind individuals, even today. Low expectations and the misconceptions around the capacity of blind people are resulting in some really just outrageous outcomes, specifically around the Blind Parent Connection podcast. We're talking about blind parents having their children actually taken away from them, from the birthing rooms, from their homes, and only because of the ignorance of people who have the ability and the power to do so.
1: And Anil, I'm very excited. I've been so privileged to interview so many blind parents from throughout the country and to learn strategies, techniques to help them to be successful parents. And yeah, that's really exciting. I'm so excited for this opportunity for the listeners to get to know more about the Federation and their members.
0: And that's the key. And that's what we're trying to do through this series of podcasts, provide a resource to blind parents out there and really hopefully to social workers and other decision makers around the capacity of blind parents. So helping blind parents understand the different tools and strategies they can use, helping society understand the true capacity of blind people to be good parents. We have to be really thankful to the Gibney Foundation for funding this effort. It doesn't happen for free. So their commitment through their financial gift has made it possible for us to really put this resource together. And it's really going to have a tremendous impact on the lives of blind people. But I think really overall on society in general.
1: Absolutely. I trust that it's going to stretch imaginations, raise expectations, and improve opportunities for the people we love, value, and respect.
0: Man, so you keep that up and people are going to be saying, why is Anil on this podcast? Well, I'll tell you why Anil's on this podcast. I'm a proud dad. I'm a blind guy. I've raised my son. He's going to be a true world changer. And I think that that's not necessarily because his dad was blind, but based on some of the things that we've seen, it could have been the potential that he would not have had that possibility because, well, my personal story is in other places, but there was a real potential that I would not have been able to raise him as a father. But thanks to the Federation, I was able to. And you, sir?
1: Anil, I've been so like you. I've been so blessed with so many wonderful opportunities and experiences. I went totally blind from retinitis pigmentosa when I was 19 years old.
0: Oh, see, I 25 RP took my vision, so.
1: Wow. And my wife and I, Marianne, we have three kids. David is a sophomore in college. Mary Kate is a senior in high school. And Emily's a freshman in high school. And I just love sharing stories and just learning from other parents who are blind and learning how they travel independently and how they cook and how they clean and how they take care of their kids and how they help their kids at school and do homework and contribute in the community. So we're so excited for this opportunity.
0: Yeah. And as you said earlier, you had the opportunity to interview many parents from across the country. We put together various clips around those interviews to kind of make our point. This episode is specifically around resources, and we have a host of resources to share with all of our listeners. But we have to start with a pure understanding of the fundamental premise. Being a blind parent is no different than being a sighted parent. There are different strategies and tools that we put in place, but being a blind parent is essentially just like being a sighted parent.
1: Absolutely. Once we learn the alternative techniques, we can have and do and become and live the life that we want.
0: You interviewed Ms. Bradley O'Connor.
1: Yes.
0: And she says it in very simple terms. So let's hear what she has to say about blind parents.
2: Keep in mind that nobody who has a baby, just because you get pregnant and are going to have a child doesn't mean you are automatically imbued with some sort of magical knowledge about what to do. Everyone else is just as clueless and overwhelmed as you are. So let go of the idea that you are somehow inferior to a sighted parent, because you're not.
0: Yeah, I love the fact that she says everyone's clueless. I mean, I remember holding Amari in my arms, you know, as he was born and not having a clue.
1: So, yep.
0: But he's still alive today.
1: Yeah, he's doing good, right?
0: Yeah.
1: And I know, you know, when when we brought David home from the hospital. And, you know, I was so afraid, you know, that he got that, like, wobbling head, you know. hold his head. Okay, I'll hold his head. And then you just learn, you know. You learn how to hold him, and you learn how to feed him. You just learn. And, you know, Neil, I don't know about you, but there was no instruction manual.
0: You're right. There's no manual, but there's still a need for planning. And I think that this next clip, when you interviewed Dr. Eddie Bell, really speaks to that.
1: Anil, Dr. Bell is absolutely an amazing individual who, you know, people think, well, he's a doctor, you know, he must be, you know, have it all going on. Anil, Dr. Bell went blind from a gunshot when he was 18 years old and in a gang in Albuquerque, New Mexico. And he had mentors and coaches and role models like we've had, who encouraged him to go to school and to get a degree and to start a family. So what an amazing leader and mentor Dr. Bell is.
0: Nice. Let's take a listen.
3: You got to have either the skills and the knowledge, or know where to get the knowledge. When the doctor says, how are you going to check this child for a fever? You better know the answer to that question. It's not a hard one. They make talking thermometers. If you are pregnant or even thinking of getting pregnant, go get you a thermometer. Be prepared. Have that long before you ever need to know it. If you're not sure how to know if a baby has a diaper rash, I tell you, it's actually pretty easy because they're very fussy and it's easy to tell. But if you're not sure, you know, you connect with, there are hundreds and hundreds blind people through this podcast and through the National Federation of Blind who've been there, done that, and would be glad to answer your questions. But, you know, get prepared, ask questions, know some of what you need to know before you ever get into that situation. You know, if I am a social worker and I say, you know, who's there to help you to care for this child? And you say, well, just me and my blind spouse. And I start asking questions about who's going to change diapers. And he said, well, I don't really know how to do that. And I say, how are you going to check for fever? And he said, I don't know. And I say, well, how are you going to make sure the baby's getting fed? And he say, I don't know. Well, of course I'm going to have concerns about your ability to care for a child. So do your research, do your homework, ask other blind people, and be prepared. And you know, and frankly, David, that's the advice that should be given to any parent.
0: Dr. Bell makes some really good points, and I think that most of all, making sure that as a parent, you can prepare. You should prepare as best you can. Some of the things that he said about the National Federation of the Blind and the discussions he had with other members, that holds true for me, too. There are a lot of things that, of course, I didn't know becoming a dad, but luckily I had a host of blind fathers that could help me by sharing, you know, their strategies for taking care of little children.
1: People don't plan to fail. They fail to plan. And Dr. Bell made some just tremendous points about, you know, being prepared to how you're going to feed people, being prepared how you're going to handle health care. So
0: how are you going to change those diapers?
1: How are you going to, you know, help your kid to be as independent as they could be? And Briley talks about the importance of training.
2: And not everybody has the luxury of being able to plan when they're going to have a child. Sometimes surprises happen. But as much as possible before you have children, become comfortable with your own blindness skills. Encourage that blind person you know who's going to have a baby or who wants children to get access to good blindness skills training. So that can either look like going to one of our NFB centers, so like Blind Incorporated, Colorado Center for the Blind, Louisiana Center for the Blind, which I'm a graduate of. That will help you become as independent as is possible for you. To be able to cook non-visually, clean non-visually, which is very important to know how to do. How to travel well using a cane. How to use technology, which is particularly important when you get to school-age kids who have homework and other things. Make sure you are set up for success by having those skills. And not everybody has the ability to go somewhere for 9 months. I get that. If you can, though, it's only 9 months out of your life, which sounds like a long time, but it is an investment in your future. And when you have children, it's way harder and way more inconvenient to do it after that. If you can't go, reach out to your local VR agency, vocational rehabilitation, or services for the blind. They'll have somebody that can teach you They call it rehabilitation, so rehab teaching blindness skills in your own home. Reach out to your local NFB chapter. Sometimes some of the most effective mentoring or teaching comes from informal mentoring or teaching. So you meet a woman in your chapter who's a mom who has kids or a dad who has kids. People are more than willing, I find, to share their experiences and their techniques because there's no one right way to do everything.
0: I love the fact that she highlights the training that you can get from the NFB training centers and really talks about the sacrifice that it takes, but really frame it in a way that people can recognize the sacrifice is worthwhile. But then she also talks about some other options, you know, that people can really take advantage of. And I know personally for myself, if I would not have gone to the Louisiana Center, I wouldn't be as confident in some of the skills that I needed in order to be a really good parent as I am.
1: Absolutely. I'm a firm believer, Neil, that access equals success. And when we can access the same informations as our neighbors or peers, our coworkers, and we can live the same life. And those same resources that are available to anyone in the community are available to individuals who are blind. And so maybe we're just going to do some things differently. We're going to do maybe some more hands-on training, but it's still those same community resources.
0: You got a lot out of this interview with Briley. I love the fact that later on she talks about even more specific examples of how to really get, you know, information that you need in order to be a good parent. And this is good information for blind or sighted parents.
2: One huge piece of advice I have that was really helpful for us was to take a newborn care class before. And most hospitals are going to offer you that for free. And what you can do is request a one-on-one or a one-on-two if you have a blind spouse class. So the most valuable thing, too, that I think we learned in that class that is harder to learn by just observing or figuring out is swaddling. There are a million YouTube videos out there on it, but I can't see YouTube videos, right? So we learned how to do that. You learn how to, the things everybody else learns, how to hold the baby and do a bottle if you need to. So when you... The recommendation, particularly for breastfed babies, if you're going to give them a bottle, is to do what's called paced feeding, and that is a little bit more elevated than the traditional pose, cradle pose you may think of for feeding a baby. For anything like that, just ask your hospital for a more individualized class, you know, or you can also reach out in your area. If your hospital doesn't offer that, find a local doula. So doula is a birth support. They're birth support workers that assist women in birth. And often people do what's called they're a postpartum doula. So they can come to your house after you have a baby and help with things you may have trouble with. But a lot of them also offer child care classes, infant care classes. So check into that.
0: I love the way that Briley spoke to the point around self-advocacy. You know, it's nice to know what's going on, but if you don't use your voice really to assert yourself to make sure that you can access the services that are out there, then they're not going to be there for you to obtain. But even before that, you have to be aware of the services and some of the resources that are out there for blind parents. There's information readily available through blog posts and other publications, and you interviewed a couple of individuals with some ideas about that.
1: We have just such amazing members who have blogs and who have websites, and just to really think about, you know, how do blind parents do things. Neil, some of the folks that we interviewed even have blogs in U.S. News and World Reports.
0: Wow, that's impressive.
1: Very cool. So there's so many wonderful resources aside from this one that people can avail themselves to and learn about and just nourish themselves. And like Dr. Bell was saying, be prepared. And there's so many ideas, and there's all you need is really one idea. And Anil, if you're talking to that medical professional in the hospital and you're not able to answer the question confidently and competently, well, then the whole conversation may go a different way. So utilizing these blogs and podcasts and websites are going to be an amazing tool for new and expecting parents.
0: Well, let's listen to some of them. You mentioned one about the U.S. News and World Reports. Is that Stacy Cervenka?
1: Yes, sir.
0: Let's hear Stacy.
1: All right.
4: So I write a column. Generally, it's monthly. Sometimes it's a little less than that. But I write a blog for U.S. News and World Report. You can find it online if you were to Google U.S. News and then my name. And I write primarily about issues affecting people who are blind and low vision. So it's aimed at blind and low vision parents themselves. But it's also understood that it's largely going to be read by a more general readership. And so it's also targeted and written in such a way that it educates people, kind of your average typical reader.
0: Good information there. And you also interviewed another one of our members, Ms. Terry Rupp.
1: Terry Rupp, who is very active in the Federation, who is a mom, who is a marathon runner, a motivational speaker, and she has a blog, Blind Mom in the Burbs.com. And absolutely an amazing individual. Let's hear from her, Anil.
5: The blog started out as a conversation between another Federationist who was talking to her sister about how she wonders how I do it as a blind mom in the burbs. So I started sharing tricks and tips on how I do it as a blind mom in the burb. My kids were 6 months and 2.5 at the time. So as you've guessed, the things that I write about have changed dramatically, from changing diapers to potty training to cleaning up, you know, sick kids and measuring medicine, things like that, to now to advocating for my kids.

0: someone sharing their story.
1: Nice, nice.
0: Yeah.
1: In addition to blogs, there's other podcasts. This is going to be a limited series, but there are ongoing podcasts to help blind parents, and Mary Jo Hartle has one.
2: My blog is makingitontheplayground.com, all one word. And our blog is kind of just a place where, well, so when we had our daughter, I started blogging about experiences as a blind parent and how I was doing things, because there are blind parents out there, but we're such a limited population, and I feel like there's resources, but they're kind of few and far between. And so I just wanted to, from my own experience, blog about some of the things we learn along the way, and then also in the hopes that maybe I could share some of, you know, what I was doing and learning as a blind parent with other parents. So I write about some of our family experiences and things we do or we learn with respect to blindness. And then the podcast, Jesse and I have done that together. It's Everyday Blind Parents, and you can check it out on, you know, iTunes. On the blog, we talk more about specific parenting issues. We've done a couple of episodes on working with schools, like how to build a relationship with your child's school, with their teachers and the administration, because that's a huge piece, you know, being able to communicate with them what your needs are as a parent and, you know, accommodations for you, and then how to be part of the school, how to volunteer. You know, sometimes there are barriers with that. And so we had a couple of episodes on that.
1: So, you know, what's interesting, David, all of the people that we've interviewed so far and spoken with are Federationists. So I love that their personal commitment to ensuring that blind parents can live the lives they want is manifesting itself into the blogs and the podcasts, et cetera. But it's the Federation that really is the real true glue that holds all of this together.
0: Absolutely, Anil. Someone, I think it was Eric, commented, it's faith, family, friends, and the Federation that have shaped him as a dad and as an advocate and as a leader. And Eric is the director of youth services.
1: This is Eric Guillory?
0: Yes, Eric okay. Guillory is the director of youth services at the Louisiana Center for the Blind, and just an amazing dad and advocate, and just talks about the importance of the resources right here in the Federation that have changed his life.
3: We have a dynamic and powerful parents division in the Federation. We have divisions for, of course, as you know, all sorts of job roles and family and community roles, and really getting folks involved.
1: So definitely what Eric says around the Federation and its impact is echoed in the interview that you had with Melissa Riccobono.
0: Melissa is a fountain of information. She shares so many ideas, and she I love the thought that a network can eliminate the legwork. And, you know, I love the word network. You know, notice it's not net sit or net think or Netflix. It's work, right? And Melissa talks about the importance of being plugged into other parents who happen to be blind and sharing strategies about how they have handled obstacles, challenges, difficult teachers. Let's give it a listen.
4: That's one of the most important things for blind people in general, to have a network of other blind people. But I think for parents as well, it's you need a village to help you raise your kids. I don't care who you are. So I would just say that, again, you need that network. And I think the best place to find that network is the National Federation of the Blind. We have a listserv for blind parents. You go to, all one word, nfbnet.org. You click on Join or Drop NFB Mailing Lists, and you find blind parents, and then they give you a little, you know, page where you subscribe. You can ask questions on that list, and you get really great answers. And as you figure things out as a parent, you can also give advice. And I love that, because no one tool is going to work for every single family. And so you can get a lot of differing opinions and, you know, really figure out what it is that works best for you.
0: And now we have Stacy Cervanka to share some additional resources that we think you'll find interesting.
5: One thing I'd like to share is that, you know, the NFB Blind Parents Group, we have an email listserv for blind parents that you can join by going to nfbnet.org. We also have, the Facebook group isn't specifically for NFB, but a lot of NFB Blind Parents Group members are moderators and are members of the group. It's called Blind Parents Connect, and any blind or low vision parent or their ally is free to join. And we share a lot of good tips and information with one another on

0: in that Facebook group. So feel free to reach out and join.
1: Again, the National Federation of the Blind offers a host of programs and projects and services to help blind parents live the lives we want. But the key to all of it really is the way that we support one another. Mentoring is really the key to everything that we do as an organization. It's our members helping our members, and really not restricted to our members. It's our members helping blind people, period.
2: I really believe that, you know, I know I've been very blessed by just being around other Federationists who have helped me believe in myself when I didn't believe in myself. And that's because I was able to stand on the shoulders of giants.
1: Mm-hmm.
2: And the mentoring is just one of the most important things that we do.
1: And yeah. So many of us have our own personal story. Patty Chang shares with us her story around mentoring and how it impacted her as a blind parent.
3: Debbie Stein has a daughter that's, I don't remember, maybe 4 or 5 years older than our kids, and she lives close to us. And Debbie is the one that would call me out on, you know, like, when are you going to put the bells on? You know, you've got to think this through kind of thing. If you find a good mentor, then you're not going to have to reinvent the wheel.
1: Yeah, and mentoring is something that we as an organization have done so informally, but as Patty said, you don't want to have to reinvent the wheel. So we put together a formal mentoring program for blind parents, our blind parent mentoring program. And, well, you know, it's better if Melissa Riccobono explains it.
4: We also have a blind parent mentoring program where you can either sign up to be a mentor or you can sign up to be a mentee, and we try to match mentors and mentees based on lots of things, you know, children's ages, geographic location, whether, you know, somebody has a child with autism. You know, speaking with another blind parent with a child with autism might be really helpful. So we do the best that we can to match people as well as we can.
1: And to complement all of the mentoring that we offer, we have a lot of different tools to support that whole network. We have blindparents.org. If you go to www.blindparents.org, you can get access to a variety of different resources, including, you know, information that's been shared already on this podcast and what's going to be shared on future podcasts. We have a brochure for blind parents. And the resources are only going to continue to grow through this particular project. We want to make sure that our listeners know that this is not necessarily a static effort. The podcasts themselves will be here in perpetuity, but as we evolve different strategies and evolve different solutions to different problems that blind people face, these ongoing resources of the website, et cetera, will continue to be there. And I also want to offer to all of you who may not be aware, the National Federation of the Blind is a network of 52 affiliates across the country, all 50 states plus the District of Columbia and Puerto Rico. And you can contact your affiliate president in your local area and really get some direct assistance and maybe pair it up with a mentor in your local area. So we want to make sure that everyone knows that the National Federation of the Blind continues to be a resource for blind parents across the country. In addition to the way that it helps blind people, the National Federation of the Blind also helps the whole family. I love the way that Patty Chang in one of the interviews that you had with her really explains it.
3: It's a big advantage. I mean, my kids would not have had the experiences that they had I not been active in the Federation.
2: And I can, Anil, share with you, it was 1992. I had just graduated from East Stroudsburg University, and I was 22 years old. And my mom said, so you know, the National Federation of the Blind is having their conference in Charlotte. And I bought you and Mary Ann, she was my girlfriend at the time, bus tickets to go to this convention. And I said, Ma, I said, you shouldn't have wasted your money because I'm not going because I'm not really one of those blind people. And she said, well, it's too late. I can't get my money back and you're going. And I said, okay, Ma, I guess. So I called up Mary Ann, and she said, oh, yeah, your mother called up my father to see if I can go. And my dad said, it's fine. So, okay, so we take a bus ride down from New Jersey to Charlotte. And we were there for the week, and it was the first time we saw the exhibit hall and all the assistive technology, and we got to meet so many people from all over the country in the general session, and the energy and the enthusiasm.
1: Yes, powerful experience.
2: It's life-changing. It's life-changing. It was empowering to be there.
1: Mm-hmm.
2: So then we met just amazing people like Carol Castellano, mm-hmm. who was, president of the Parents of Blind Children and her family. And we just had a good time. We just had a good time making friends.
1: Nice. Right?
2: And then on the bus ride home, I had a big bag of Braille and brochures
1: back then probably cassette tapes.
2: Yep. I remember I said to Marianne, I sure learned a lot. And she said, I did too. Mm-hmm. And I said, you did? I said, well, what did you learn? And she said, I learned that you could do anything you put your mind to as a blind person. And I learned that if you want to get married, I'm okay with that too.
1: Oh, nice. And so subtle, too.
2: Right? Yeah. It's just subtle as a sledgehammer. And Anil, like, the Federation changed my life.
1: Yeah.
2: Because, Marianne, I didn't realize she was really
1: anxious
2: watching.
1: About that.
2: Yeah.
1: Yeah.
2: I didn't know that, like, that was a question in her mind.
1: Wow.
2: But one of the things the Federation does is demystify, misconceptions.
1: Yeah.
2: And so they helped her believe that, I could be successful. And they helped me believe I could be successful. So the Federation just isn't for people who are blind. It's for the whole family.
1: Yeah. And you said something also just then that was very key. It helped you understand the two. And I recognize in just interacting and talking with some of the blind youth that the Blind Parents Connection podcast that we're doing here is not just going to be educating, existing blind parents or decision makers and influencers. But I realized that there were blind kids out there that were really concerned as to whether they could be parents themselves. And talk about smashing misconceptions, really making it possible for them to understand that their lives are not limited to due to their blindness, that they can still be confident, qualified parents. That's a peripheral impact that we're having through the work that we're doing here.
2: The very simple but powerful message, Anil, if he can do it, maybe I can too.
1: Mm-hmm.
2: If she can do it, maybe I can too.
1: Mm-hmm.
2: And so we're better together.
1: Yeah.
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National Federation.

Our mission is to serve and empower professionals to deliver standards-based practices that lead to improved educational and rehabilitative outcomes for individuals with visual impairment and blindness. This is powerful to me. It speaks to me, and I can see why accreditation would land in our wheelhouse. As the AER president, I am here to speak on our behalf, and I hope I can share something valuable with you today. In some ways, the title of my presentation answers the question within. We ask, why a new accreditation system? And my answer would be to raise the bar in the blindness field. As I shared about my own journey, we know in some instances poor services are being delivered. We know blind students or blind adults and students aren't all getting what they need. We know that accountability systems for schools and agencies are often geared toward individuals that aren't blind. Because of this, their standards often do not properly reflect the needs of blind people. There are beliefs that organizations are all mandated to some accrediting or certifying body, but that is not the case. After asking around, I've learned that, for example, some schools for the blind seek out accreditation not because they are required to do so, but because they see value in outside oversight. However, we know that oversight doesn't work unless it is continuous and not just one check-in every 5 years or so. AER intends to provide continual progress monitoring of those they accredit and will not give a stamp of approval unless standards are met. Our council has already proved that to be true. AER accreditation is not easy. We also know that accreditation doesn't work without knowledgeable individuals on the team that know what to look for to ensure quality outcomes for consumers. AER's accreditation work cannot consist of just anybody. It has to involve the right people and the right organizations. This includes you. As I shared, I wasn't on the AER board when President Riccobono and Dr. Bell wrote their articles in the January 2018 edition of the Braille Monitor. I was on the board when Everett Bacon wrote his article in October 2018 and attended the NFB Texas convention shortly after because we want to collaborate with NFB. I specifically look forward to collaborating with NFB Texas, which is a robust, successful chapter, as we heard earlier today. Before traveling to Fort Worth, I discussed my intent to attend, and our executive director at the time, Lou Tutt, and President Janie Blome were in full support. Learning about AER and my role as president alongside Janie has been a positive experience for me. It is my understanding that she meets regularly with President Riccobono, and although AER and NFB have not always seen eye to eye, our conversational efforts are important and will lead to better outcomes for blind adults and children. Through their discussions, it is also my understanding that blind individuals will be a required part of our accreditation council, and your voice will be heard. Janie was disappointed she couldn't be here today, but she, as Mark said, had a family obligation, which we all know is important too. After speaking with President Riccobono on the phone and reading his article in the Braille Monitor, I have a better understanding of your history with NAC. So I understand your alarm when AER initially agreed to take on their accreditation program. Lou Tutt is a great mentor of mine, and his guidance led me to AER leadership. He wanted you to understand that AER wasn't just taking over NAC, that there would be new standards and greater oversight, but we may not have fully understood the personal component for all of you. I didn't understand until recently. I'm fairly new to our field, so I did a little research, and based on what I've read within the Braille Monitor, NFB had real, valid concerns about NAC's standards and their treatment of consumers. AER has heard your concerns in regards to NAC and in regards to accreditation in general. We will continue to listen to NFB. As we've learned in our current political climate and the divisiveness in our country, we can't ignore the past. We all come to the table with a history, some good and some bad. And when we ignore the history, we cannot help but repeat our mistakes and bring with us not only our knowledge to the table, but also our unaddressed bias. AER plans to move forward

0: acknowledging NFB's concerns, including the lack of blind adult and blind professional participation in the past. As Dr. Jernigan said in 1971, NFB was not against the concept of accreditation, but NFB is against the lack of consumer participation. In President Riccobono's call to action in 2018, he said to let AER know that the blind are not opposed to accreditation itself, but we are opposed to repeating all of the sad songs of the past. We don't want to repeat that playlist either. I want NFB to know, and President Riccobono to know, AER hears you. Yes, we took over NAC, and yes, that means we have assumed their history, which was made very clear by the reaction of NFB, which I completely respect. Therefore, we need to make sure that we don't ignore your concerns from the past and that we try to address them for the future to improve outcomes. Dr. Bell's article in the January 2018 Braille Monitor explained the difference between certification, accreditation, training, and licensure. I personally was grateful for his work because the concepts are so intertwined that it's hard to sort them out. He said, at their core, all of these concepts have largely to do with ensuring that individuals receive quality training and education and are protected from negligence and incompetence. So if we ask why a new accreditation system, I would say, why not? Can there be too many entities ensuring blind individuals are properly educated, trained, and kept free from negligence? Can there be too many effective organizations looking out for the best interest of blind people? I say not if it's done right, and AER intends to do it right. As I understand it, from my limited knowledge, NFB's National Blindness Professional Certification Board has proven a successful method to ensure quality practices and outcomes for training centers operating under the structured discovery approach. Your model includes continual oversight, program monitoring, on-site visits, and more. You've recognized the need for oversight, and your training centers agreed and have thrived because of it. AER's wishes are the same. We hope agencies will recognize a need for oversight, will seek out accreditation from not just anyone, but from somebody knowledgeable about blindness. If they happen to seek out AER accreditation, we will increase positive outcomes for their clients and students, and we will be confident in our work because we will have learned from our field's history. As the president of AER, soon-to-be superintendent of TSBVI, and parent of a blind child, I want to thank NFB. Your work is some of the most important in our field, and I'm grateful for every written word or conversation you have that advocates for blind individuals. Advocacy is critical, and you have it in spades. There may be times we have differing opinions, or I need to ask lots of questions to better understand your perspective. But that doesn't mean I want you to not show up. Keep up your work and hold us to task. Our task is better services for blind people, and you set the highest standard. If you choose to seek more opportunities to work with AER or with other organizations in our field, I hope you do. If you choose to simply stay behind the scenes and monitor what we're doing, that's great too. My only request is that you don't disengage. We need you, and so do our consumers and students. I encourage you to think back 10 minutes or so when I asked about you or your children receiving poor services and maybe feeling unheard. That's a horrible feeling. Even given my professional background and personal experiences, I still find myself frustrated at complicated systems with questionable priorities. I look to organizations like AER and NFB to hold programs accountable to us, our students, and our friends. Many parts of the president's report 2 days ago resonated with me. When President Riccobono said, "Raising societal expectations starts with setting the highest standards for ourselves," I felt that applies to professionals too. If AER doesn't set the highest standards for training and educational programs and doesn't have a way to articulate what those are, then professional expectations will not rise either. I appreciate your time and attention. Please reach out to me and I'll answer what questions I can. And if I can't answer due to my lack of knowledge, Janie Blom or myself will follow up. As President Riccobono also said on Wednesday, a movement is more important than any one leader. And I need other leaders and members within AER, NFB, and beyond to have my back, and more importantly, the back of blind individuals. Thank you.
1: Before President Coleman left the stage, questions were invited from the audience, and immediate past President Maurer asked this one.
2: We have been doing the work of picketing the National Accreditation Council during almost all of the time that I've been in the National Federation of the Blind. And we have used a phrase repeatedly, which is, we speak for ourselves. The education department, or the education system in the United States, has not served the blind well. I know there are some very good teachers in it and some people with very good heart, but as a whole, it has not served the blind well. I want to know if, when you put an accreditation system together, you plan to tell us what programs are good for us, or if you plan to set up a system in which we have the right to tell you which programs are good for us. For we who experience what they are can tell you precisely which ones work and which ones don't.
3: Emily?
0: Sure. Thank you for that question and your remarks. I know that, as I shared, Janie and Mark have been in conversations about what the direct involvement will be from the NFB. I do know that, as Mark shared, 50% of the council will consist of blind individuals. And we have offered, as he also shared, we have offered a seat. And I know there was some concern that that was a token offer. I don't know that there has been a decision made on that at this time, but I would request that NFB strongly consider taking that seat, because the council is the one that's going to, they will decide who receives accreditation and who doesn't, and NFB should be in that room. So that's a suggestion that I would make. But I don't know exactly what is entailed in the entire process of accreditation, but I would almost guarantee that they do speak to individuals being served by the agencies and the schools that are seeking accreditation, and I personally would value any of their input just as much as anybody else's.
3: Thank you, Emily, for that answer. I believe that you may not have all of the perspective on where the question came from, but I do believe that from your presentation, at least, you have an interest in hearing our real experience from our lived lives, which I appreciate. Carlton?
4: Thank you, sir. Ms. Coleman, as you would agree, I'm sure, teachers must be competent in what they teach. According to the AER website, accreditation website, six university TVI programs hold AER accreditation. The Louisiana Tech program, which we know is superb, has Braille courses, Braille assignments integrated into every single course in the program, and individuals must demonstrate Braille proficiency by reading at least 20 words per minute or by attaining NCUEB certification before graduating. Would AER be willing to condition accreditation of programs on similar high expectations and standards for teachers?
0: Thank you. I'm not going to argue against Louisiana Tech. That's a great, great program. It's hard to answer that question because I'm not on the Accreditation Council. As I shared with Mark, I'm probably not the best person to be here today. But I do think that that's an important part for NFB to be involved in the process, is to help us look at those standards and make sure that we're setting a high bar, because I certainly think that our teachers need to be qualified for the population that they serve. Personally, I hold myself to the highest standard in that regard by maintaining my Braille certification anywhere that I live, even though I'm not doing direct teaching, just because I think that's important for our students. So, thanks.
3: So, Emily, I appreciate you coming here to this convention. I think, again, the first time that we've had an AER president be here with us. I think it does suggest a change in opportunities from the approach that AER has taken in the past. I also appreciate that you have acknowledged the real detrimental experience that people in this room have had from the low expectations that they've experienced, and your real personal commitment to raise the bar. We give our commitment to that same thing, that we're here to raise expectations. And whether it's as a formal member on the Accreditation Council, which we have not committed to because we don't really feel that it accurately reflects the power and importance of the organized blind movement. But whether it's on the council or not, you can be assured that this organization will continue to be honest with you, will continue to be authentic, will continue to hold ourselves and the professionals in the field accountable. And we will definitely let you know whether a program is accredited or not, whether it meets the expectations of the blind of this nation. Thank you for being here.
5: Letting the world know that blindness is not the characteristic that holds us back. We're NFBRN, the National Federation of the Blind Radio Network.
6: The Dawn of the Age of Tactile Fluency, Let the Revolution Begin, by Al Maneki. There is a photo on the page, the caption, Dr. Al Maneki. From the editor, Dr. Al Maneki is a longtime member of the National Federation of the Blind who has a strong commitment to improving the education of blind children through new and innovative techniques for teaching what has too often been considered difficult or impossible. He has a Ph.D. in mathematics, which he earned in 1970 from the Illinois Institute of Technology. He taught on the faculty of North Dakota State University until 1974 and was then hired by the Department of Defense, where he worked as a research mathematician until his retirement in 2007. The following article is an expanded and revised version of a talk he gave at the National Organization of Parents of Blind Children annual conference at the NFB National Convention in Orlando on July 1, 2013. His remarks have been edited by Carol Castellano, a person whose commitment to the education of the blind is similarly strong and worthy of our praise and admiration. Up to now, parents of every blind child have inevitably run up against this vexing problem. My blind child will be taking geometry next year. How will we handle all of those drawings? Back in my student days, that question didn't arise until the second or third year of high school. Today, this question is more likely to come up in middle school. In my day, from the administrator's point of view, the answer was simple. We will exempt your child from this required course. As simple as this answer is, it is never the right answer. Yet most parents, including mine, accepted that answer because they knew of no alternative. We all knew that it wasn't right, but we accepted it anyway. When I studied at the University of Hawaii, I figured out a way to handle the diagrams in a standard geometry class. I discovered the Sewell Raised Line Drawing Kit. Because I lacked the motor skills to draw diagrams on this drawing board, my professors or fellow students drew the diagrams for me. When the time came for me to demonstrate mastery of the subject matter, I verbally described the pictures that other students were drawing. If my descriptions were satisfactory, my professors accepted my answers to their test questions. Fortunately, today there are better solutions and fewer parents are saying yes to exemptions from required courses. The blind children of today cannot afford to wait until the start of their geometry classes or the start of their college studies to learn graphic skills. It is beginning to be understood that, just as Braille is best mastered if it is taught at an early age, we must also begin teaching graphic skills to blind children at an early age. Braille and tactile graphics are inseparable. They belong to the same tactile medium. To describe competence in the tactile medium, whether it is in the form of Braille dots or raised lines, my colleagues and I have coined the term tactile fluency. In a real sense, Braille and raised line graphics are part of the same medium for learning and self-expression. In the sighted world, written language and pictorial representations exist because some ideas are better communicated in words and others in pictures. The two complement each other. Sighted people can be equally at ease expressing their thoughts in words or in pictures, depending on which is most suitable to the situation. Blind people should be equally at home reaching for a slate and stylus or reaching for a raised line sketch pad. We blind people are too accustomed to the idea of expressing in words what is best described in pictures. Often it is time-consuming and inefficient to express in words what is best conveyed with diagrams or drawings. This inefficiency must cease. If blind people are to be tactilely fluent, we must be proficient in drawing and interpreting diagrams, as well as in Braille reading and writing. We encourage our sighted children to start reading and drawing before kindergarten. We must encourage our blind children to do likewise. Their first efforts at drawing the simplest objects may appear crude, yet with encouragement and more practice, their skills will improve. Tactile graphics technology has advanced to the point where we can produce satisfactory diagrams with embossing devices and incorporate these diagrams into Braille textbooks. However, the ability of blind people to draw their own diagrams lags far behind. The Sewell Raised Line Drawing Kit, the APH Draftsman, and other devices still exist. However, the potential to teach blind people to sketch on these boards or to use them as a medium of self-expression has been given minimal emphasis. Furthermore, there has never been an effective way to perform erasures and make changes to tactile sketches. When future historians examine the records, I think they will conclude that the revolution in tactile fluency began in 2008. In other articles, I've described my first meeting with Mike Rosen and Mike Coleman, two professors in the School of Engineering at the University of Vermont. In the freewheeling way that scholars, scientists, artists, and engineers can let their imaginations roam, we conjured up the inspiration for developing an eraser for the raised line drawing board. After all, who can imagine using pencils without erasers? In this light, the idea of creating an eraser for the drawing board was compelling. To Rosen and Coleman, the design of an eraser was a perfect fit for the School of Engineering's required course, the Senior Experience in Engineering Design, or SEED. The National Federation of the Blind is an organization that never hesitates to take bold action when it can support a good idea. When I explained the SEED project and the minimal funding it would require to President Mark Maurer, he immediately said yes. The payoff from our SEED investment was immediate. At the 2009 convention in Detroit, we showed the first prototype of our thermal eraser. This was only the beginning. Today, not only do we have a sleek battery-powered thermal eraser, but we now have the beginnings of an entire line of products that allow for the creation, editing, reproduction, and digital transmission of raised line drawings. By the spring of 2011, our work in tactile graphics had outgrown the scope of the SEED course. At this point, Mike Rosen, Mike Coleman, SEED graduate Joshua Coffey, and I decided that tactile graphics had matured to the point where its work should be organized as a separate corporate venture. With support from the NFB and the University of Vermont, early in 2012 we founded EASY LLC, Engineering to Assist and Support You. I want to say a few words about our company and its four principals, Rosen, Coleman, Coffey, and me. We are deeply committed to the revolution in tactile fluency. Since I have written much about myself elsewhere, I will say here only that I serve without compensation as the chairman of EASY LLC's Board of Advisors. Rosen and Coleman have given up most of their teaching duties and a good part of their secure university salaries to devote more of their time to our company.
7: Joshua Coffey could have accepted a much better paying position with a well-established company, but chose instead to cast his lot with us. Easy has been organized as a for-profit company. Its mission statement, available at easytactilegraphics.com, however, commits us to providing remarkable functionality at affordable prices. We couldn't have chosen a finer group of people to join us in the tactile fluency revolution. Both mics cut their eye teeth on our movement, not only by exhibiting the first prototype in 2009, but also by enthusiastically taking part in our March for Independence in Detroit that year. Mike, and Josh understand the benefits of an NFB partnership in product development. They are working with us in the best traditions established by our historical relationships with Ray Kurzweil and Dean Blasey. At the NFB National Convention in Orlando this past summer, the Easy staff presented sessions for parents, teachers, and children to show the line of products, collectively known as Intact, which are either available for sale or under development. We demonstrated how easy it is to use our drawing board and how effortlessly blind persons of all ages can construct many images, some simple, others more complex. With Intact, there will be no excuse for exempting blind students from geometry and other classes requiring the construction of graphic images. There will be no excuse for not requiring blind students to submit the same drawings that are required of their sighted peers. Classroom teachers and teachers of blind students will be able to grade and return corrected drawings to blind students. At the NOPBC session for parents and teachers entitled Making and Understanding Raised Line Drawings, I used the Intact digitized sketch pad to construct a Feuer box circle for an acute triangle. The purpose of this construction was not to delve into the intricacies of the Feuer box circle, but to show how our sketchpad could be used efficiently in a classroom or in a staff briefing. With our digitized sketchpad and software, the triangle and circle not only appeared on my sketchpad as I drew them, but also simultaneously appeared on the projection screen so the audience could view what I was drawing. At that very moment, I could not help experiencing sadness and satisfaction about now having the capacity to perform a task I could never do during my student days and working career. I also thought about my early teachers who said that a blind person could never do mathematics because of the drawing and the writing of equations that the discipline entailed. The memory of the many who might have scoffed inwardly at the thought of a blind person doing mathematics is bittersweet. At the convention, Easy was also invited to hold a session at NFB Camp to teach tactile graphics to blind and sighted children. 10 youngsters took part in our session. Since we did not know what to expect, we were most surprised when all of the students started to draw their own pictures as soon as we explained how the sketchpad works. Although we adults were not always able to know what the drawings represented, all of the youngsters could tell us what they were drawing when we asked them. What we intended as a one-hour session lasted well over 2 hours. It became very clear to us from our NFB camp experience that tactile graphic skills can be taken up very easily by blind or sighted children if we afford them the opportunity. Not only will tactile graphics tools be valuable to blind children, they will also be valuable to sighted children with blind parents. I am convinced that the Intact line of graphics products is just the beginning of tactile graphics tools. The early successes of the revolution in tactile fluency may spawn competing products. We at Easy welcome the competition, and we will do our best to stay ahead of it. One idea that Easy looks forward to developing, for example, is a way to integrate braille labeling and raised line drawings on a single board. But we will not wait for the arrival of the ultimate tools to start the tactile fluency revolution. We will take the tools we have now and use them to the benefit of our blind students. All of us, Easy, staff, families, teachers, and students, are vital participants in the revolution in tactile fluency. We must inform teachers of blind students and school administrators about the new products in tactile graphics and how important it is for our schools to teach tactile fluency. Along with ensuring that our blind children learn Braille, parents must place drawing boards in their hands at the earliest possible age. Just as we encourage sighted children to draw what they see, the mantra for our blind children will be, "Draw what you feel." With these early beginnings, it will become natural for parents to insist that their blind children receive appropriate graphics instruction throughout their school years. We must insist that this instruction be specifically included in every IEP. We are currently in discussions with the NFB Jernigan Institute to include graphics units in all of our Bell summer programs beginning in 2014. Our NFB Training Center should incorporate graphics training into their programs as well. I deeply regret that the revolution in tactile fluency did not arrive over 60 years ago when I was in my formative years and could have benefited from it. I'm sorry that I couldn't integrate text and graphics to deepen my comprehension of many technical subjects. Above all, I know that my career as a mathematician would have been much more rewarding if I had had both Braille and graphics tools at my command. However, I am optimistic about the prospects for blind students today. Because of the dual facility in Braille and graphics that they will be able to develop, career prospects for them, especially in STEM areas, will far exceed what we think is possible today. Without further delay, let the tactile fluency revolution begin.
5: 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Because low expectations create obstacles between blind people and our dreams. NFBRN, the National Federation of the Blind, Radio Network.
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9: Welcome to Access On, the technology podcast of the National Federation of the Blind. At its Google I.O. keynote, Google announced a visual interpretation AI partnership with Aira. Aira's CEO, Troy Attilio, describes the genesis of the partnership and what blind people can expect. There's more listener feedback on the complex task of choosing accessible kitchen appliances. And our tech tip features working with suspend mode in HumanWare's latest Victor Reader stream. It's Jonathan Mosen at the Jernigan Institute in Baltimore, Maryland, welcoming you to episode 27 of the podcast. And speaking of podcasts, we've got something for you if you're interested in learning about podcasting. 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Is there a subject you're passionate and knowledgeable about that you want to share with the world? 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Are you interested in interviewing people either in the same room or across the world? We have a four-hour podcasting seminar. 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I'm leading this as somebody with over 20 years of podcasting experience now, and it covers every aspect of creating a successful podcast, from technical considerations to crafting compelling content. 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That's nfb.org/CENA for our podcasting seminar registration. We look forward to you attending. We will, of course, serialize this and make it available on Access On, but the beauty of attending it live is that you are able to ask questions of the presenters. And I've no doubt that with a subject like podcasting, there'll be plenty of technical questions to be asked. When any company gets precious airtime at a big keynote like Google I.O., it is a very big deal for the company concerned. So it must have been a proud day for Aira when Google devoted some time to showcasing a new partnership with Aira that leverages the latest AI technology to offer AI-based visual interpretation. To talk with me about this partnership and what we as Aira users can expect going forward, I'm joined by Aira's CEO, Troy Attilio. Troy, congratulations. This is a bit of a feather in your cap, right?
10: I think it's definitely a feather in my personal cap, and I actually think, I've said it before, AI will disproportionately and positively impact people seeking accessibility tools, people with disabilities. Like, it uniquely can take, especially when you talk about visual information, it can take, it's good at condensing information and presenting it in a way that is personalized in certain ways. But it is a feather in my cap in that as a technologist, I look to exploit technology for the benefit of my customers, in this case, the blind and low vision community, and those who want to provide accommodations and services. And there we were. There I was at Shoreline Amphitheater, and knowing that we'd be part of the announcements and one of the few third-party companies to be included, and also knowing privately what's been going on behind the scenes. So it's a long way of saying it was a great day, and equally, I look forward to the future. So it's a small feather that's going to turn into a massive benefit to everyone.
9: And 5 or 6 years ago, Aira was dreaming of a moment like this. There were presentations at CSUN. There were all sorts of discussions about how Aira was collecting a lot of data about the way that blind people live their lives and the areas where visual interpretation could be useful. And if you could establish sufficient patterns and you could have the machines that were powerful enough to work with those patterns, all sorts of things were possible. And it's like technology has now caught up with the dream.
10: Let's be real. We were early, and a lot of credit goes to Suman, the founder, Suman Kanaganti, when he established IRA, it stands for Artificial Intelligence Remote Assistance. A lot of the money we raised from venture capital was based on the premise that AI would play a role. Those may recall, we attempted to develop, just like you said, AI that was based on the patterns and the data that we were collecting, yet it wasn't sufficient. The AI that we could produce at that time, mostly on our own, did not meet the needs, did not even come close. And then obviously generative AI has changed the economics and the efficiencies across the board. And here we are being able to leverage our data. One thing I didn't think about or realize, and you know, what we changed is all of the data we collected prior to our Build AI program isn't used, frankly, cannot be used because of our privacy policy. We promised not to share with third parties. And if we're not going to develop AI on our own, which, you know, very few companies have the ability to build their own AI, they're going to have to build in partnership with, you know, the bigger players, and in our case, Google or DeepMind. And so I think the vision and even the learning experience we had still remained inspiring because we saw the promise. But now I think IRA and other companies, frankly, are now in a position to make this idea a reality. Of course, we have our own thought on like how we're going to do it, but I know other companies, even outside of accessibility, are all looking to see how they can harness AI to improve outcomes for their customers.
9: When you get something announced at a significant event like Google I/O, which is one of the big tech events on the planet every year, there's a lot that goes into this, and there would have been a lot of relationship building. Can you share a bit of the story behind IRA's collaboration with Google and what got you to this point?
10: I don't think I've told anyone this publicly, so this is maybe a first. You might go, well, gosh, how did that relationship come to take place? And it really comes down to individuals with passion and interest. And so one place this got kicked off was from a former employee of IRA, Sarah Conrad. She was in marketing at IRA in 2019. And Gregory Wayne, who works at DeepMind, one of the AI leaders, thought leaders, and someone who is really behind the Astra project, they met and they shared information. And Gregory kind of understood what we did and understood the potential for creating a specific model for visual interpreting, because Astra in general is based on multimodal, which is to say interactive, multiple media types, and a proactive agentic agent, which is to say not just reacting to what you ask, but also understanding, you know, larger goals and being able to, as an AI, to, you know, participate and be proactive. So anyway, those two get together and Gregory ends up reaching out to me to say, hey, what if we do something together? And that really goes to the credit of DeepMind. If you look at what DeepMind has invested in over the years, there's a lot of projects, whether that's improving the way scientists work or protein folding, they're much aligned with IRA. They're looking to not just serve commercial outcomes. Certainly there's commercial outcomes, but especially as a research organization, they're there to improve the lives of everyone. And so Gregory reached out to me, and that started the exploration, and that was well

0: and they're appropriately cautious. And at the same time, they think about the mission and they're in it for the longer term perspective. We have a very strong partnership. And I'm also reminded, it's easy for me to know this, but I remind others, we actually leverage quite a bit of the Google ecosystem. Our interpreters are using a Google map to see where people are when you're navigating. We happen to use a platform called Flutter, which allows us to write software once and deploy everywhere. We touch a lot of parts of Google, but this is a very unique and special relationship because of what AI represents for Aira, for the people who use it, and you know, to fulfill this vision of having an additional choice on how you get your information, whether that's an AI or a human. We're not there yet today. We're not announcing that this is commercially ready. We're in a testing phase and an evolution phase, but it is the start of a journey.
1: Let's talk about that journey specifically now and get into the details of what users of this technology can expect. And we'll talk about rollout in a bit. What actually is the product? What can you do with this today?
0: First off, today we've created a wait list, a sign-up list. You can just Google Aira and wait list, and I think you'll actually hit the first link. But there's a wait list. There's 5 questions we ask you, and we put you on a wait list. And now you're asking, okay, let's say you're taken off the wait list and you're put into what Google calls a trusted tester program. They have trusted tester for all kinds of products that they produce, and there's a trusted tester program around the AI visual interpreter powered by Astra, which is their kind of AI model that is this proactive, interactive experience. And so now you're asking, okay, let's say I'm on the wait list and I'm pulled off. What is it going to feel like? What is it going to look like? And I'll do my best to describe it. But simply put, your Aira app, because you're now in the program, will have an additional button, if you will, below the call button. So you can still call Aira, whether you're paid or free, you can still hit that button and be connected with an agent. No AI is involved. You still have access to the image AI. We've been calling Access AI, but it is that same AI that Be My Eyes, Aira, Scene AI has, where you can upload an image and have it described by the AI. That's still in play. But now you have this new button that says, call the AI visual interpreter. And you click that button, and lo and behold, with a very consistent wait time, because it is powered by compute, you know, after a second, you're going to be greeted by an AI voice saying, hey, Jonathan, what do you want to do today? And you're going to talk to it just like you would a human visual interpreter. You're going to say, I'm looking to have something identified, or I'm trying to assemble some IKEA furniture, or, you know, the list goes on. And you're going to start interacting with that agent, and it's going to sound and feel a lot like a visual interpreter. Of course, it's different. It's an AI. And so there's a bunch of nuances that at least I observe right now that are different. But the collective goal we have together with DeepMind is to produce something that is on par with the ability of a professional human interpreter across tasks that it's been trained on. So you're going to be interacting. You will also know that through this trusted tester program, there's a one-to-one Aira visual interpreter silently listening and watching and observing. And why is that visual interpreter on the call with the AI? Well, it's a couple. One is we are providing feedback alongside this interaction so that we can improve the AI. So we're looking for weaknesses or places where it could be better. And we're also there to intercept or allow the individual to escalate. So if there's some kind of safety concern, like the information the AI is giving, it's hallucinating and it's perceived to be a problem, the agent will escalate. If the individual is struggling with the AI and it's becoming frustrating, you know, we certainly don't want that. And we certainly want the tester to come back again. So the agent may escalate, or if the individual just, you know, it's like, we can't perceive that the frustration is there, the user, the tester, the explorer can also say, you know, I'd like to escalate, or what I actually don't know what the verbal command is. But so that's what the experience is. You're going to start with the AI. You're going to do what you would do with the visual interpreter up until the point that the human needs to take over, if that in fact is needed. And off you go and you complete your task. I should note one other thing, which is the AI is not intended at this point to support outdoor navigation. We're asking testers not to use it for outdoor navigation, even though it can perform that task because of its general training. But

0: explicitly were saying not to engage in outdoor navigation at this time. And you complete your call, you rate the call, and there might be some additional follow-up, some additional inquiry from the combined team. And that's going to take place starting now and through the foreseeable future as we expand the pool of trusted testers.
1: Often an IRA agent will go out onto the web and do some additional research. If there's a user guide or something like that, can the AI do that?
0: Yeah, let's talk through all the kind of the known limitations. And I talked about navigation. I would have also, well, I'm going to mention now, we collectively do not support computer-based tasks. So a large portion of our calls are computer-based, and I guess I need to refine it. The AI agent is not capable of taking action on the web on your behalf. It certainly can do research in the sense that as an AI model, as the Astra model even was demonstrated yesterday, it has the full worldwide knowledge of what it's been trained on. And in addition, built into the AI, and this is not unique to the visual interpreter model, but it's just, it is a property of most AIs, including GPT. But I think I saw yesterday that Gemini looks like it has some strengths now that I didn't, until I went to that presentation yesterday, I didn't realize how far ahead they are in some places. So it does have access to online information. So it can do the research, maybe not in the way an IRA agent might do the research interactively. Frankly, part of that remains to be seen because the AI is deep and complex, and part of the testing is to see how it performs. And then finally, we do know you can share your screen with the AI, and the AI doesn't differentiate between the camera feed and the screen sharing, right? They're both just video feeds, so it works that way. And frankly, that was a surprise. We hadn't thought about that use case, and lo and behold, it just works. It works to the extent the AI can interpret and proactively engage you, achieve the task at hand. But outdoor navigation and like remoting into your computer is not supported, and acting on your behalf on the web, which some people do, is not supported.
1: You did expressly say outdoor navigation was not something you wanted to support at the moment. Does that mean that if you're in an airport or a hotel and you're looking for something specific that you could try the AI in that situation?
0: Yes, you can. And there's an important point to make here, and I want to be clear on it, and it's nuanced, which is Google is especially conscious and concerned always about safety, right? So if you read anything about their approach to AI, as with a lot of companies, but I've learned a lot about Google and DeepMind's view on AI, you know, they very much want to ensure safety, which goes to trust. There's even a point of view, I think, could be unique at DeepMind, which is to not even name an AI with a human name, not to try and misrepresent AI as a human. And so safety and being conservative about what AI can do led us to both decide that outdoor navigation is not the use case we want to attempt or try or start with. Indoor, I think, represents less of a safety risk in a more controlled environment. So indoor navigation would be on the menu. I should also point out that in this testing phase, we may change or influence what types of tasks we want people to take on because we want to focus and improve as quickly as possible. And sometimes by narrowing on certain use cases, we might find more success versus trying to solve everything at once. But at the moment, we're in that early phase of deciding where are the biggest weaknesses and where do we need to invest? And it's all just starting today.
1: On the one hand, it could be perceived as commendable that Google's taking a cautious approach. But on the other hand, it could be perceived as patronizing because blind people are ultimately responsible for their own safety and using their blindness skills beyond visual interpretation. They have ears that hear and a white cane that is in front of them. We could be held back if these big tech companies take a conservative approach to what they think blind people need to be protected from.
0: I think that's true. And I think I can bridge the two parts, right? Large organizations, they have so many areas of focus and they have general policies. And I think as those general policies are applied, this very nuance, like we've talked about, Jonathan, you and I, and independent of Google and others, like the censorship, if you will, or the limitation of what images can be described. Mm. Well, logical at some level, it doesn't recognize, as you said, the needs and the independence of people who are blind and low vision. And so part of IRIS' job is to help raise the awareness. And it's not that, you know, there's plenty of people within Google who are connected or even part of the community, yet some of these approaches and policies are just are a general form of an approach, right? Start with safety in mind. And yes, you know, as you know, with IRA, like, we are not a safety device, and it's really, you know, you have all the skills you need to be safe and do the things you want. At the same time, translating that to a larger program with principles around core concepts, you get into conflict about that. Outdoor navigation is one of the most complex things that even IRA does. So forgetting a safety concern, we are also narrowing on, I think, simpler use cases to make sure, like, there's just some basic stuff. Like, we're having a two-way conversation. You instinctively know when you can interrupt based on my pause, based on a lot of things. Just even that two-way dialogue, tuning how proactive the AI should be, tuning even some of the language before we get to more complex things like outdoor navigation. But certainly your point is taken, and it's something that's been shared, and I just don't want to suggest that Google isn't listening or hearing. It's just there's a bigger policy in play there that, you know, extends beyond just this use case.
1: Right. And the National Federation of the Blind has a good cordial relationship with Google, and we'll have a discussion with them about this as well. But I mean, it's somewhat arbitrary, right? Let me give you a scenario. Let's say that you're perusing a farmer's market and you've got lots of produce there, and you want to go from table to table and have the AI tell you about the different things that are at each table so you can decide what you want to buy. If it's outdoors, presumably you're not allowed to use it, but if it gets rained out and they move it indoors, you can.
0: Yeah, and I think you'll see also, you know, I'm talking about the big picture goals. We're going to be very intimate with each user and how they work. You know, you have a visual interpreter on every call. So I do think we'll be able to support nuanced exploration of the limits. And, you know, as you described that one, yeah, that's one that could be supported. Mm-hmm. I think where the caution comes in is, you know, crossing a street, whether or not it can be communicated that, again, someone who's blind or low vision has complete capacity to be safe on their own. It's just, where do you start and where do you expand to? So I know I'm working with the DeepMind team that it's going to be a very deliberate, hands-on approach to exploring use cases, starting with the simplest, making sure we nail the basic interaction and expanding to the more complex. But yeah, you bring up a very good example.
1: Just pursuing this a little bit in terms of the farmer's market scenario with another angle I want to take, mm-hmm. There is some technology now built into ChatGPT, which is, of course, a Gemini competitor. Mm-hmm. Where you can mm-hmm. run your camera and it will describe what's going on around you. But one thing it will not do is you can't ask it to look for something. And mm-hmm. the ChatGPT, as it currently stands, will not keep sort of scanning the view through the mm-hmm. camera. And when it sees something, saying, I found it now. So let's say I'm looking for the bananas and I'm at this farmer's market and there's table upon table, row upon row of produce, and I just want to walk around and have the AI tell me, okay, I see the bananas now. My understanding is that the Google implementation can actually do that. Is that correct?
0: That is correct. It's a very exciting use case. I can reveal that Tim Elder, he's the president of NFB. I know you know him. Mm-hmm. Him and Sean Doherty from SF Lighthouse were at the event yesterday with me, and they got a sneak preview, and that is literally one of the tests that we just happened to be at lunch. And Tim wanted to know where the recycling was because he's a Californian and he really wants to recycle his LaCroix can, yep, which we also use. We also used the AI to describe, and that is absolutely a use case. So it really gets into this general concept, among other things, of memory. And I'm not an AI expert. I'll just tell you what I understand, but the ability for AI to remember things and then separately for you to give it a task so that it's monitoring without you constantly prompting, like you said, is a design goal and something that even outside the visual interpreter model, which is, again, the model is trained directly on the IRA sessions that many of the explorers have contributed, is absolutely part of that use case. And then that gets into like some nuance of like, what does that interaction look like? How do you as an individual get confident that it's continually scanning? So you said, hey, look for bananas, and you were walking for a while and you didn't hear anything. You might ask the AI, are you still looking for bananas? And it would probably say, yes, I'm still scanning. I have seen none. And you might ask yourself and compare that to a visual interpreter. Well, how often would a visual interpreter kind of remind you, I'm still looking for bananas? So those are some fine points of tuning and learning that I know will get better over time. But the property of memory, of remembering what you asked, the property of remembering where things are, in fact, like we demonstrate that, you know, if you put your house keys down somewhere, the AI will remember that, so such that later you might say, I can't remember where I put my keys. And it cannot just respond, it's on a table. It can respond, it's on a table in the kitchen. How did it know it's in the kitchen? Because AI is good at, like, you know, detecting and categorizing, you know, a scene. So that kind of gives you a hint at some of the use cases. But the truth is, we don't really know yet what the strengths and weaknesses are going to be, because to date, there's been mostly model development and not model testing. So it's why I think you'll hear IRA and DeepMind at the same time call it conservative or cautious or sobriety, that it's not going to come out of the box and be this perfect replica of a visual interpreter. It's going to come out, and it's maybe there's some use cases that are going to be remarkable and some that are going to be less than remarkable. And, you know, is it going to take months or is it going to take years? That we don't know. But it is a starting place. And as every AI scientist I know likes to say, you know, this is the worst it's ever going to be.
1: I spend a lot of time talking to companies about AI in my role, and we spend a lot of time doing ethical discussions, sort of deep philosophical discussions, as well as technical. Let's say that we're going to a reception, and you are there, and Everett from IRA is there, and Janine from IRA is there. Can I give pictures of you to the AI and say, this is Troy, this is Everett, and this is Janine? And when I'm in this reception and I'm walking around with the visual interpreter running, I want you to tell me when you see any of them.
0: I'm smiling if you were to look at me. I love this question. So there's what IRA believes, and then there's the policies of any company.
1: Right.
0: And what have you. So I believe what I know you believe, what, you know, I like talking to Anil Lewis from NFP on this as well. If a sighted person can have a memory and use it to identify things, so should someone who doesn't have vision, right? Can't do that. And so the AI should mitigate that, right? Yeah. I don't think anyone would disagree with that if you narrow it to especially that use case. What the challenge, of course, is that, and in a broad picture, there's lots of concerns about privacy. And I know you know the story, right? Which is there's a lot of fear around facial recognition and what that could mean for individual rights and private. And so those two come to conflict in the policy that the AI vendor has in general. I don't know the answer to that one, frankly. It's really literally that new, Jonathan. I'm going to try that after we hang up. I don't know if it's going to memorize a name just like it can memorize a set of keys on a desk. It's a really great question. I do know, in general, that part of the challenge with any AI is extending the memory window. Like, what is the length of time? You know, how good is that memory? Which is kind of funny to talk about, because as humans, we have limited memory. We can't remember everything except for a few select people who are uniquely endowed. But with AI, it actually has another limitation at some level from a memory perspective at the AI. Can you have a bank of photographs that it's always referencing and therefore always memorizing? That would be a more explicit feature versus general AI. But all to say, it's my position, and I think it's influenced, or, you know, comes from working in this industry, that is a right that should be possible. but I don't know the answer as it relates to the current version of the visual interpreter AI today. But I can get back to you on that.
1: And what's the pricing model going to be for this?
0: You're way ahead. I don't know. We're in a testing phase. Certainly all compute costs money, right? Yes, Amazon, Google, everyone has free tiers of compute. Like if you're a developer, they do give some of it away. It's a little bit like 5-minute free with Ira. And then you've got to pay because obviously Google has costs, Amazon has costs. And we haven't decided how to price this. And I look forward to like engaging the community and even the access partners. Like there's a whole question about how will access partners look at AI? You know, will they accept it? Our job is to make it as secure, private, trustworthy as visual interpreting. And we could talk a little bit about how our plan is to always have an integration of the human professional interpreter and the AI, just like we do with the Access AI. But the pricing will be a function of what the internal costs are, and Google has not yet released pricing, and you know we're very much in that early phase, and I don't think we'll even have an idea in the next 6 months on that. So, and maybe longer. It all depends on how quickly this evolves, and obviously Google DeepMind, you know, has to decide what it costs, and then what they need to charge to, you know, be sustainable, make a profit that they need, and so. It's a long way of saying I have no idea. I have some theories about what we do, but it just equates to we would charge whatever we need to make sure we are sustainable and have enough profit to grow, just like anything else. And I do expect it to be far less expensive than human labor. Human labor, obviously more skilled overall at this day and age. You know, there's a cost there that we pass on and we'll likely do the same. But how we package it together, like, you know, do you get a plan as an individual that includes AI and humans, and is it minutes based and whatever? I have no idea, and I look forward to engaging folks, maybe even at NFB this summer, and some early questions on that, like how do they perceive the value? You know, assuming it's working very well, and so that's an open question.
1: These things are producing voluminous amount of computing power to do what they do. And I did have a laugh. I read somewhere recently Sam Altman saying that if people would just stop thanking the AI, just all the thank yous that get sent, that would save a massive amount of computing power. So it's funny the way people respond to these things. What is the hallucination factor like with this? Or is it too early to say?
0: It's too early to say.
1: Because sometimes AI just tells you something so convincingly. I'll tell you an interesting story, actually. I was going on the road a couple of weeks ago, and I have one of those cool Anker power banks that I can charge all sorts of devices with, and I carry it in my technology backpack. And I wanted to make sure that it was fully charged. So I put the little screen that it has in front of my iPhone, and I started off with one of the AIs, and it very chirpily said, "Congratulations, you're good to go. It's fully charged at 100%. And I had a sighted person in the room with me, and she said, "No, it isn't. It's at 82%. So then I thought, all right, I'm going to go on a bit of an experiment here. And I tried all the different AI services to ask it what percentage the battery level was at. The only one, in the interest of full disclosure, that got it right was the Envision Ally AI. The other ones all got it wrong. And of course, I could have gone to the Ira agent for confirmation, and I would have if I wasn't trying that experiment. So what I'm getting at is these things are still at a point where they can sound incredibly convincing and they're just flat out giving you false information.
0: I have two comments on that. One is I expect the hallucination rate. Maybe expand hallucination is, you know, I've got a very fixed question based on a very fixed image. And, you know, I've gotten back information that's either a false positive or a false negative. And as you know, we did a white paper because we validate sessions with professionals, blah, blah, blah. We know what the hallucination rates and depending on the image, it varies. And depending on what you would consider hallucination, obviously you're asking for like, what is the percentage? If it gets that wrong, it hallucinated. If it told you, and I'm making this up, your blue power bank is at 80% and it was a black power bank, like, did it hallucinate? Well, it did. Is it material? No. Like, you really could. So there's a lot of nuance in there. But now you're talking about a multimodal AI that is scanning and using the ongoing video input It's thinking about your task. It's also advising you or interacting, sometimes proactive. You know, please rotate the can left because it's looking for, you told it to look for ingredients. And sighted person might say, well, it should have rotated the other direction because I could see that the ingredients were, you know, if you just would have rotated a counterclockwise. Like, so there's a much broader range of what the definition of hallucination will be. That said, I think the hallucination rate will be, this is just Troy's opinion, might actually be higher to start, you know, in certain circumstances because it is more complex. I've been using it and I see mistakes and hence why we're testing. You know, we're not even saying it's ready for prime time or we're not saying it's ready for any general use. So I think it's going to start off here in the tester program of being, quote, high. And then the goal is to reduce that as quickly as we can, whether that's description, whether that's providing proactive feedback, whether that's finding your bananas, Jonathan, right? Like, you know, there's got to be situations where it's not going to spot the bananas. That's a false negative. So we'll find out. And one thing I'm confident about, uniquely confident about Google, I suppose, is, you know, they have arguably the best and brightest working on. I learned yesterday that the Gemini has started winning in lots of benchmarks relative to overall generative AI. And I think it's great to see that the industry is competing there, right? That's always a winning formula for all of us. But I think the hallucination rate will be definitely high to start and will decrease based on success and testing.
1: When testers start to run this, will they be able to use the Ray-Ban Meta integration?
0: No. And we might segue at some point into the announcement Google made yesterday about their XR platform, which is their, Meta, as we all know right now, is a closed platform. So congratulations to Mike and Be My Eyes. They are deeply integrated into the Meta Ray-Ban. We've requested similar access, and at this time we don't have it. And it's frustrating. It's frustrating because explorers are frustrated. They want that first-class experience. We've worked around it. You can make a call, but you're running over the WhatsApp platform. And because you're running over WhatsApp, that video feed, we can't feed it to anything. Like, we can feed it to a human because they're on the WhatsApp on their computer and they're seeing the video coming through the WhatsApp application. But that video stream can't be sent to the AI because we don't have the programmatic integration. We're not part of the Meta platform, which is why I'm really excited about Google's approach with XR. You know, they're building an open platform and they will be working with companies like Aira in the coming quarters, and not just Aira, right? There'll be anyone and everyone who wants to integrate with their, and it's not just their glasses, as you heard, or you maybe heard, they're working with one or more glasses manufacturers who can produce this smart glass experience on hardware that they produce. So what Google is producing is a reference platform so that others who are presumably and are expert in actually the construction of frames and all the nuance that goes into the construction of a glass, which, you know, like, there's a lot to it. There's the width of your face and your nose. Like, I've got a big Italian nose, so glasses fit nicely on top of my nose. But, you know, there's form factors, there's fashion, there's style. And what I'm excited about is Google announced that XR will support both a AR version, you know, with a display, which is great for people who want a display. But for those who don't need a display or want the cost or the battery impact of powering a display, they also have a design that will be implemented without a display. And so it's a long way of saying, no, the Meta is not compatible with the Aira AI-powered visual interpreter. And until Meta opens their platform, that's not going to be possible.
1: Do you have some concerns as CEO of Aira about being boxed in, though, because Ray-Ban Meta has become a phenomenon? There will be another version of that, I'm sure, at some point that's even more capable. And then there are consistent rumors now coming through the tech press that Apple is about to launch in the next year or so a glasses product because they see what has happened with Ray-Ban Meta as well. And you can imagine that there will be very deep accessibility integration and Apple's own AI efforts involved in those glasses. You don't presumably want to be pigeonholed into being a Google-only product with this.
0: Yeah, especially on glasses. Look, we want to put Aira everywhere. Google's a great partner. We don't have an exclusive relationship when it comes to glasses. And you know this from the accessibility field. We are largely dependent on the policies and go-to-market mindsets from these larger companies, right? Yeah. And, you know, Apple's got a great brand regarding accessibility, yet, and this isn't about Aira, it's very much a closed ecosystem in a lot of ways, right? They prefer, like, it's easier to work with Apple products on iOS than it is often with other products. So that's not changed. So our job, and to the extent others in the audience wants to help, our job is to make sure Apple is aware of the benefits of enabling a company like Aira or any other company to integrate and provide accessible experiences on their platform. And I think Apple is a great pioneer of accessibility. And I'm going to trust and hope that as they evolve their wearables and, you know, glasses, that we can be included in that and provide the service that we have for people who share, you know, the need or the interest, I suppose, in Aira and the interest in using Apple products. So it's a long way of saying, yeah, I worry about being pigeonholed all the time. And I in part depend on the voices of the community to remind these vendors about what open platforms mean for the community.
1: You are familiar, no doubt, with the Apple expression about being Sherlocked, where essentially Apple lets a product category mature. And then they come along and they do something that completely upsets the third-party mm-hmm. ecosystem. And I guess it is possible one day that Apple introduces a wearable with very good AI in real time describing the world around you, and they may well be able to afford to forward those calls on to a human when mm-hmm. you ask.
0: Every company faces similar challenges. I think, you know, we could have even a deeper philosophical question. People ask me, Troy, aren't you afraid that AI is going to eliminate the need for quote unquote Aira? And if that happens, I mean, certainly we can't stop it, nor would we, or can we control it? Yet our vision, our mission is to provide the very best visual interpreting that is trusted, it is efficient, meets your needs, whether that's through AI, whether that's through humans. And as long as there's a need and room for someone like Aira to tailor and integrate technology, because in a lot of ways, if you look at, like, we're not the ones building this visual interpreting model. DeepMind is in this case, right? But what we're doing is we're integrating it into our app, and we are synthesizing it with humans. We are integrators of emerging technology in a way that, and building with the community, right? Not presupposing that we know what to do and how to build it. So in general, all companies, another tangent. I was sitting in the audience and I didn't realize how far AI and AI at Google has come to do things like create movies. Quite literally, I was sitting there watching one of their demos showing how easy it is to go literally from a hand sketch plus a dialogue plus some descriptions of characters to a generated movie that visually, I'm going to tell you, looked photorealistic and the voices were realistic. And so, gosh, I was thinking about, you know, creators, like, you know, do they feel threatened, or, you know, what's their role? And I don't have the answer to that. I mean, I have my thoughts, but certainly the future is undefined with the emergence of AI. And my goal is to have a tiny hand on the steering wheel and do the best for the community, which includes explorers, includes businesses and organizations who deploy visual interpreting.
1: I think the cool thing is, too, that in this case, the blind community has donated, if you will, in exchange for minutes, real mm-hmm. world data about
0: yes.
1: how blind people engage with the world. And that's very valuable.
0: It's very valuable. And what I've seen at DeepMind, I think it's the same thing that's happened at Aira when people join and they start working here. You have assumptions as a sighted person, and, you know, DeepMind is primarily sighted folks there, but you have assumptions about what it means to be blind, and then you immerse yourself and you talk to folks, but there is no substitute in part to seeing literally and hearing what happens. So it's not just the AI that I think has been trained here. I think the folks working on this project, new to this experience, have grown quite a bit of understanding from that observation. So it's, but it is, let's, you know, I'm very proud of this because, you know, it's quite a contribution that the community made. And my goal was to make sure they were very conscious about what they were doing and they were opting in, and it wasn't, you know, it was, is a very above board, and so that we can do more of it too, right? Like, I don't think this is the end of gathering data for the benefit of building better tools, but certainly it puts us in the game of now deploying it and testing it and refining it.
1: Just to be clear, I take it there is a material difference between what I would get if I use this tool and what I'd get if I fired my camera up on Gemini Live.
0: It's a different experience. Admittedly, I have not pulled up Gemini Live and worked with it a lot, but some of it is the subjectivity versus objectivity, right? As you know, with Aira, visual interpreting is by default objective, right? And the descriptions and the way that things are described might be different than language that you would use with someone who's sighted, right? Whether using the term plaid or in the far left, or like, there's lots of ways that descriptions have been trained to be uniquely suited for the explorer. Equally, the techniques for either operating in a physical space and other use cases, I'm drawing a blank. So, but all that training data is different than general Astra Gemini Live training data. And that has created a truly proactive, interactive, designed with and for explorers or people who are blind. And in part, that's what we're going to learn, Jonathan, is like, how much different is that model and experience than, I'd say, the model that's ultimately trained on general purpose information. But it is different. I mean, yeah, we can see it in the, especially in the proactive part.
1: When will actual blind users start to get a taste of this, and what sort of agreement will they be under when they do? Will they be able to talk, for example, freely about this on social media initially?
0: No, they can't do that to start. I think it's in Iris' interest. It might even be in the community's interest. We could debate that, but we're looking to gather information privately, discreetly, and that trusted tester program. We don't have a defined end date because we literally don't know. Like, literally, we're at the dawn of exposing this model to real world examples. Certainly, we've done some in-house testing with people, you know, who are blind, even some IRA users, maybe I'm Google employees or IRA employees. But in a real world setting, the testing starts today. So there's been some people pulled off the wait list, you know, very few, a handful, you know, got to iron out a lot of the kinks. And it'll expand. So what are you signing? You'll have to read the agreement to be sure, but it's very much the same pattern as the Build AI. We're telling you that we're sharing this data with a third party, and you consent to that. You also are able to opt out of sessions, as the application allows you to opt out if you did a session with the AI and for whatever reason you're like, hey, I don't want to share that. You can do that just like you did with Build AI. And then, as you kind of surmised, you're also agreeing not to share or talk about your experiences at this time with others while we evolve and, you know, get to a level of confidence that we can share this and preserve kind of the momentum. And so that's what you'd be agreeing to. Another question you might ask is, where is the trusted tester program geographically supported? I'm going to say the wait list. You should get on the wait list no matter where you are. I don't care what country, you know, it's five questions to fill out. But what you'll see is that as of today, it's U.S. only, accepting Illinois and, oh my God, is it Illinois or Indiana? See, I'm going to get confused. One of the two, or Texas is excluded. And thus, you know, not Canada, not Australia, not New Zealand, but this is how Build AI started. And you might imagine we're eager to expand to get more diversity overall and, you know, eventually expand globally. I think an advantage that AI has is that you can localize it in different languages much more efficiently than you can by hiring professional visual interpreters, because there you have to find people and likely in country to be visual interpreters. So I think AI has an advantage that its ability to communicate in multiple languages is kind of built into the nature of software and language. But hopefully that gives some ideas about what it looks like. But I, again, encourage anyone to sign up for the waitlist, in part because that also tells us where the demand is and will help us decide, you know, where to prioritize outside of the U.S.
1: For those in those excluded U.S. states who don't know why they're excluded, what is up with that?
0: I don't know. You might imagine a lot of it has to do with the privacy laws in certain regions.
1: Yeah, I do remember Illinois coming up in a BMII's discussion where essentially they were having a great deal of difficulty getting past laws relating to describing people.
0: I can't speak for Google. I can tell you that in looking at privacy, there's always this like challenge of privacy versus innovation, right? Like, and even like you talked about before, like, should the AI support outdoor navigation? Or we talked about, you know, should it describe naked people, right? Is that pornography? And why shouldn't it describe it? There's a bunch of those kind of questions. Privacy is always well intended. And I'm a big privacy advocate. And I think people should have control over their data. And, you know, that's reflected in our privacy policy. But sometimes the laws are written in a way well intended that make for extra challenge to implement. You know, this is my personal opinion on GDPR. I love GDPR. I think it advanced privacy and it's great for the individual. As a vendor of technology, it puts extra burden as you have to deploy often your service in country, in region. And at the end of the day, that costs a lot of money, right? It adds to operational overhead. So sometimes there's just a practical decision of like to support countries where the privacy laws are require you to do more, you have to make that business trade-off. And, you know, as a company that lives and dies on its own revenue and profit, then you get into that decision, which doesn't really help the person who's in the region that's excluded. I get that. And my best answer is we'll get there. Got to give us some time and we have to be able to scale to that. But I believe at the core is likely the privacy law as written creates some undue extra challenge that if we were to try and meet that, we'd have to delay the overall program. So you have to trade off, well, do you delay for the few? And we're making the decision like, no, we want to get started because it's a long journey to test and improve the AI. So let's start where it's the most practical.
1: We look forward to seeing what happens next with this, and people can go and search for that link. I will try and put it in the show notes to make it easy for people who review the show notes.
0: And I wrote a wait list.
1: yeah. We'll keep in touch on this, and congratulations on getting this done. And I'll be very interested to see how it goes.
0: Well, I look forward to seeing you later in 55 days. I think the NFB convention takes place per an email I just got this morning, which in some ways is frightening. That's just right around the corner, but I'm excited to see where we'll be then, and we'll be in touch. And I want to thank all the explorers out there. You know, honestly, without the advocacy and the usage of IRA and visual interpreting, we're not being presented on the main stage of Google as a partner, right? They really are asking the question of who should they partner with and why. And, you know, the answer came back as, you know, we have great support from the community. And among other companies, we're a company of integrity, and it's demonstrated in the support from the explorers. So thank you for having me on the show, Jonathan. And I look forward to sharing more as it uncovers. You can see we're at a very early stage and there's a ton of unknown. And sometimes that's the most exciting time.
1: Always a pleasure. Thanks, Troy. That's Troy Attilio, CEO of IRA. We have some time for some listener contributions before we go. But before we do that, I want to remind you that you can make a difference with the National Federation of the Blind Lead and Drive Give 25 in 25. When you give $25 or more between May 15 and July the 1st, you're entered into the Give 25 drawing. 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Oh, do you want a chance to announce our Give 25 winner at the convention banquet? 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We'll have drawings for prizes at convention for our challengers, and if you are the challenger who prompted the most gifts, you can announce our Give 25 winner at the banquet. 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That's 410-659-9314, extension 2430. Or you can send a check to National Federation of the Blind and mention Give 25 and the fund in the memo. The winner will be announced July 13, 2025. Thank you for your generosity. This one is from Pappy ScootCon. Now, I don't know whether that's Larry or somebody else, but it's a good email, and it says, I am responding to Rick Roderick's inquiry about an accessible dishwasher. While I'm certainly no expert with accessibility in appliances, the pain and frustration are certainly something we have all felt when just trying to get on with the daily business of living. A few experiences with kitchen remodeling and a move to a new home plunged me into this unenviable circumstance twice recently. In the first instance, we selected Samsung appliances, thinking they would work with the SmartThings app and for the fact that the induction cooktop used a cool physical round puck that magnetically attracted itself to one of four places on the control part of the surface. You could then twist the puck to raise or lower the power level for the corresponding burner. The problem was that, in addition to being unpredictable about how much to turn it or how fast or slow to twist, the app did not update the power level indication in a timely manner. Sure, you could drop a little water on the pan or feel how hot it was, but it was still very annoying to use. Of course, you cannot try these things out in the store before you buy. The Samsung dishwasher did not even connect with the SmartThings app, so we used the stickers to mark power and start. A few months ago, we purchased new appliances for our home in Florida, and this time we selected LG. One of the main reasons for this choice was the presence of old-fashioned knobs on the cooktop that actually have a tactile mark and that start and stop at the same predictable position. I am super happy with this method of controlling induction elements because a large percentage of element controls are on a touchscreen on other models. The only other minor challenge is finding exactly where the burner is, but the element turns off and annoyingly beeps if you have the pan positioned incorrectly. The oven is another story. Reasonably, I think, to use the app with the oven controls, you must set remote on the touchscreen. Once I figured out a simple, reliable method of finding that part of the screen, it was then easy to control using the app, and it is evident that LG spent some time with accessibility. I wrote to LG and suggested they put such controls like remote and off in places near the edge of the screen, where a blind person has a decent chance of finding it. The dishwasher in the LG appliances also works with the app, although I found that I prefer using the stick-on bumps to start the machine most often. The app, however, lets you set modes, change sounds, and all that other fun stuff sighted people get to do with their appliances. I would caution to ensure you get a dishwasher with Wi-Fi connectivity if you want to be able to control it effectively for anything other than starting a pre-selected cycle. Unfortunately, there is not a good way to make sure an appliance is at all usable before getting it into your home, and they change so often it is almost impossible to keep track of what works. I know that current LG appliances work with the iPhone app, but I have not tried them on Android. I wish I could be of more help, and I wish even more fervently there were an easy way to keep up with all this.
2: Hey, everyone. This is Rich Yamamoto here. Last time with the Victor Reader stream, I showed you how to shut down the device when the power button operation is set to suspend mode. Today, I'm going to show you how to change the power button operation, just in case you may have done this before and forgot how to revert it back, or you want to change it to suspend mode from the default of power off, because that's obviously what the power button will do. So I have my stream here, and I'm going to press the number 7 key. This will take us to our menu.
3: Menu. Import configuration.
2: So we're currently in the NLS barred menu right now, so we'll press 7 again.
3: General settings.
2: And we're going to go to general settings. I'm going to press confirm.
3: Language.
2: Which is the pound key. And I'm going to press the number 4, also known as the left arrow.
3: Power off options. Suspend.
2: 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We have suspend, and if I hit confirm.
3: Power off options. 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
2: It is now set to power off. So if I were to shut down the stream now, it would shut down completely as opposed to going to suspend mode. If I set this back to suspend.
3: Power off options. Suspend.
2: With the confirm key. And I press star, which is also the backslash cancel key.
3: General settings.
2: And I press 4.
3: Shutdown now.
2: There's the shutdown now option that I showed you previously. So let's go back to general.
3: General settings. Language. Power off options. Suspend. Power off options. Power off.
2: Press confirm to switch that back. And if I back out now.
3: General settings.
2: And I go left.
3: Online settings.
2: There's no shutdown option here, nor is there a suspend option. So there's not really a way to suspend from the menu. You can only suspend from the power button as long as the power off option is set to suspend as opposed to power off. I will mention that when it is in suspend mode, like mine was before, it will be slowly draining battery. You can get it to last for about 6 days, I think, with this mode on, as opposed to a full shutdown where that isn't happening, where the battery is draining way slower than on suspend. But I will say, in suspend, it still drains, but it's slower than if you were to just leave it on all the time.
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5: There's a portrait here of a man in jacket and tie holding a long white NFB cane. The caption reads, Kenneth Silberman. Blindness and the Brooklyn Bridge by Kenneth Silberman. What does blindness have to do with the Brooklyn Bridge? Let Kenneth Silberman tell you. I grew up in Cheltenham, Pennsylvania, a suburb of Philadelphia. At the age of 5, I entered kindergarten just like all the other kids, but something was different. I couldn't see as much detail or see as far as the others. No matter, I was still participating in all the activities of the class without serious difficulty. Grades 1 through 6 were a different ballgame altogether. Reading, writing, and arithmetic are subjects that require the use of written symbols. For the sighted, this means print, written on sheets of paper, in books, or on the blackboard. In order to read print at all, I needed large print, magnification, or had to sit up close to the board. No matter which technique I employed, I couldn't read very fast or for very long. As the years rolled by, the workload increased, and I had more and more trouble keeping up. It was true that I couldn't see very well, but I was sighted, at least that was what I thought, and should have been able to keep up. But I couldn't, and felt stupid because of that fact. I developed an increasing sense of inferiority with each passing year. In September of my 9th grade year, I lost my remaining sight. At the time, I thought a catastrophe had befallen me. I didn't yet know about the National Federation of the Blind. I was blind, but I wasn't going to admit it. I used a cane as little as I could, and never indoors. After all, the last thing I wanted to do was to walk around with a badge of blindness in my hand. Braille was a badge, too, and I wasn't going to have anything to do with it, either. Besides, it was slow. And after all, there were tape recorders for reading and taking notes. Never mind that I couldn't keep up, and that I couldn't follow the math, spell, or punctuate. I was blind, and I was doing the best that I could. These were my thoughts at the time. With a few delays, I continued puttering along in this way through my undergraduate years, and most of my graduate years as well. I was really depressed by this time because I couldn't perform assignments in a timely manner, travel by myself, or do much of anything independently. Blindness was a pretty raw deal, or so I thought. As I now know, but didn't then, the characteristic of blindness wasn't the real problem. Rather, my attitudes about blindness were the real raw deal. I remember walking down the hall one day in high school, and a passing teacher remarked, "I can't tell you're blind." I thought this was a real compliment at the time. As I look back on those early years, I realize that I didn't think of myself as blind, nor did I understand what it means to be blind. As a result of this mistaken notion, I denied myself the tools that would have helped me to succeed. If I had accepted and understood my blindness, I would have decided to use Braille as my primary reading and writing medium, since a good Braille reader can read 300 to 400 words per minute, and would have appreciated print as a helpful aid. I also would have used a white cane, since it would keep me from tripping over and walking into things. I discovered after a number of painful lessons that it's better to find things with a cane than with your face. By using these techniques, I would have been able to keep right in step with the crowd. Later, when I lost the remainder of my sight, I would have been able to keep right on going without missing a beat. But of course I knew none of this, and I could not have been expected to. I was at my lowest emotional point in 1985 when I applied for and won a scholarship from the National Federation of the Blind. I needed the money, so I applied. When I arrived at the National Convention in Louisville, Kentucky, I found, much to my astonishment, blind people who were happy and successful. They were traveling about with facility and were reading and writing Braille as deftly as sighted people use print, and they were using these skills to hold down responsible jobs, run households, etc. It was at this time that I started to understand that blindness was not my problem. My attitudes about blindness were the problem. I had thought the skills of blindness were inferior because they didn't appear on the surface to be like those of the sighted. Hence, I had thought the blind were inferior, and I had thought I was inferior, and so I had denied my blindness. You must understand, I had only known sighted people up to this point. But the evidence was clear. The alternative techniques of blindness enable us to live full and rich lives, just as the sighted do. I now realize that while the money was very helpful, I received a much more valuable gift, the National Federation of the Blind. I had a choice. I could either deal with the situation or continue as before. I decided to get to work. I picked up some books on Braille and set about learning it. It was hard to go to school and learn Braille at the same time, but I knew I had to either learn it or drop out. The latter was not acceptable, and I couldn't deal with things as they were any longer. By the time I graduated, I was doing much of my schoolwork in Braille. I continued to use taped books and readers in conjunction with Braille. All these techniques have their place. In January 1987, I received my master's degree in aerospace engineering from Cornell University. After graduation, I enrolled in a rehabilitation program in order to develop my Braille and cane skills. I continued to work on my outlook toward blindness by drawing strength from my newfound Federation friends. Finally, it was time to look for a job. After a little more than a year, I secured employment with the U.S. Navy in Philadelphia. I really got the opportunity to test my newly developed skills and my mettle in that job. I had had only one computer course in college and was now expected to learn how to write databases on the job. I did it. This is quite an accomplishment for anyone, blind or sighted. Today, I work as an administrator engineer for the National Aeronautics and Space Administration. I manage the publications group for the National Space Science Data Center. This means that I'm responsible for making sure that the group's work gets done and that the work comes in under budget. I also serve on various committees and am currently trying to expand my computer skills. How do my alternative techniques compare with those of my sighted colleagues? Let's compare a few of them. I use a reader to help me with paperwork. My boss uses a secretary. My co-workers take notes with pens and pencils. I use a slate and stylus to write Braille. My colleagues use a computer with the help of a monitor and a printer. I use a computer with the help of a speech synthesizer and a braille embosser. My fellow employees travel about safely with the help of sight. I travel about safely with the help of my white cane. The sighted have techniques that work for them, and the blind have techniques that work equally well. My professional objective is to become a senior administrator in America's space program. In reaching that goal, I will be helping to build upon the foundation, the record of achievement and success built by past generations of Federationists. Those who came before us worked to give us the opportunities that we have today. It is up to us to make life better for future generations.

0: techniques needed to build a bridge. Rather, it was the entrenched traditional ideas of the engineering community. But the Roeblings knew the truth. They had the knowledge and the leadership to go beyond the conventional wisdom of their day. Were they right? The answer spans the East River today, more than a century after its construction. We, the blind of the nation, have the know-how to lead full and rich lives. Like the Roeblings, we have to believe in ourselves and need to have the leadership to make our dreams of equality come true. Since 1940, we have encouraged and supported each other. Since 1940, we have shared our collective know-how. And since 1940, we have had the leadership to climb within reach of equality and first-class citizenship. In other words, since 1940, we have had the National Federation of the Blind.
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3: Hello, and welcome to the Nation's Blind Podcast. I'm Melissa Riccobono, and I'm not here with Aneel Lewis, but I'm here with another wonderful person that I am pleased to be able to call a friend, Chris Danielson. How are you, Chris?
4: I'm fine, Melissa, and it's great to be back on the podcast with you. I don't get to do this as much anymore, but it's always lots of fun.
3: It is fun. And you know, tell the folks at home, just in case they don't know, what your new/not quite as new job in the NFB is these days.
4: Yeah, so it's been almost a year now, crazily enough, but I am the editor of the Braille Monitor, which is, of course, the flagship magazine of the Blind People's Movement. And I am privileged to have that job. I get to edit our magazine and get the news out to all our Federation family and meet lots of cool people through their writing and interviews and all that kind of stuff. So it's a great gig.
3: Wow. So it's kind of like the podcast, just in a little bit of a different way.
4: Right. Yeah. Just a little bit different format.
3: So, you know, it is fall and it is back to school. And let me ask you, Chris, when you were going to school, both high school and let's kind of focus it on college, since this episode has more to do with college and advocacy in that space. But when you were going to college, did you ever think that you might be either sitting down with somebody co-hosting a podcast and or editing a flagship magazine for a nonprofit organization? Were those on your radar?
4: No, not at all. When I started college, I had just started to get involved in the Federation. And so I didn't really know where that was going to lead. And I was, frankly, more worried about college at the time. At the risk of dating myself, podcasts weren't even a thing yet. They weren't even close to being a thing. So I never thought I would be co-hosting a podcast either. How about yourself?
3: Well, let's back up for just a second. What was your major in college? What did you imagine yourself doing? And then I will tell you what I imagine myself doing.
4: Okay, so I imagined myself being a lawyer, and my major turned out to be political science. I was waffling between English and political science, but I finally decided on political science. I thought that was probably better preparation for law school. And it was okay preparation for law school. And then, of course, I went on to pursue my graduate degree, my law degree. And then I was a lawyer for a little while, but now I'm a recovering lawyer and editor of the Braille Monitor. So I didn't really see all that coming at the time. I didn't see the career change and all that. Down the line, I thought I would go into law or politics, and that would be what would happen. So,
3: yeah. So, I mean, interestingly enough, kind of very similar for me. Not the law part, but I went
4: law,
3: to
4: law
3: college.
4: May or may not come up later in the episode.
3: Yeah,
4: as well,
3: that's true. Yeah, absolutely.

0: So my degree, my undergrad is in psychology, and my graduate degree is in counseling psychology with an emphasis in school counseling. And I was a school counselor for a while and really did love it. But then I had my children and just didn't really feel right about counseling other people's children and somebody else kind of raising mine, though I've always thought, and I do sort of have some regrets that I didn't make the time to stay current with my license, because now that the kids are back in school, or not back in school, but in school, you know, they're teenagers, one's a young adult, I'm not needed in the same ways here at home. And mm-hmm. if I were to go back to work in kind of a traditional place, I would love to go back in a school. But I've also thought that early childhood would be the best thing ever. I would love to work with itty bitty blind kids and itty bitty kids with all kinds of disabilities and just help their families have those high expectations, learn to play and let their kids explore and all those wonderful things. But no, podcasts weren't a thing in college. Now, you know, interesting and luckily enough, I guess for both of us, sort of political science and law, you know, you have to interview people, right? You have to ask questions. Sure. And counseling is kind of the same thing. So it seems far away. But in some ways, it's not really as far. If you think about it, it's not really as far.
1: There are definitely some similarities. And I'm like you, I don't have a ton of regrets. I don't really feel the need to get an active law license again. But I will say that I feel like my legal training has helped me even in my change of career. Because we do some legal and policy work in the Federation, and I have to write about it sometimes. And so it's helpful to be able to read something like a legal complaint or a judge's opinion and analyze it. But enough about us. We have two actual students on our podcast today.
0: Yes, we do. And, you know, why don't we let them introduce themselves and then we'll kind of talk to them about their journey. And as Chris said, legal stuff is going to be a part, unfortunately, of this conversation. So I don't know, Chris, do you want a certain student to go first?
1: Well, I am very old-fashioned. Maybe this isn't a thing anymore, but I'm always for ladies first. So, Miranda, do you want to introduce yourself and say what you're up to?
2: Sure. My name's Miranda Lacey. I'm 43 years old. I'm in my final year of graduate school at West Virginia University studying social work. I'm also a single blind parent to two teenage boys.
0: Wow. You're busy.
1: You're busy. I think I'm busy, but okay. And a master's. Wow. So another graduate student.
2: Yes.
0: Great. And our other student, go ahead.
3: So my name's Harold Rogers. I'm 34, and I'm also in my final year in the WVU online master's program. And I also sit on the Statewide Independent Living Council. I'm a member of NFB of West Virginia. So.
0: Wow.
1: Wow. Great. Busy people. Busy
0: yes,
1: people.
0: Absolutely. So, Miranda, why don't we start with you and just sort of talk a little bit about your journey up to this point? You obviously, if you're getting a graduate degree, that means that you have gotten an undergraduate degree at one time. And so do you just want to kind of talk us through your education journey in college?
2: Sure. So my undergraduate degree is West Virginia State University. In 2021 with an undergrad psychology. I had extremely low vision when I returned to college in 2020 is when I went back to finish my degree. And so I had to work with the university on accommodations. And then, as you know, COVID happened in 2020. So a lot of things moved to online. So it was difficult, but I made it through.
0: Got it.
1: Right.
0: Harold, how about you?
3: So I also am a graduate of Western State University. My undergraduate degree, however, is in social work. And I graduated with Miranda same year. We walked together. And as Miranda mentioned, you know, COVID kind of happened. And, you know, a lot of our coursework was transitioned to online. And the university had to, as many universities had to adapt to that. But they rose to the occasion, and we made it work, and we got through it.
1: Oh. So then I guess, so you both got through your college programs, and then obviously both went into graduate school. So I guess we'll go back to Miranda to start. What, if anything, changed when you started pursuing your graduate degree?
2: Okay, so the first year I applied for graduate school, I wasn't accepted, and Harold was accepted. So he started a year before I did in the same program. And I did a lot of research before entering the program. And I saw that the school had the Division of Excellence in Disability. And so I thought it would be a good choice for me as far as being accommodated between graduating in 2021 with my undergrad and starting graduate school in 2023. I had a cataract surgery that took the rest of my remaining vision. So I had a transition there. and so it was difficult, but I went full steam ahead, and I wanted to start my graduate program. I didn't want blindness to hold me back from achieving my goals.
1: Okay. So full credit to you. Entering any graduate program is going to be intimidating, I would think. I was certainly intimidated by law school, and you were coming into it in a situation where you had lost your remaining eyesight, but you were determined to forge ahead.
0: Right. That's not correct. Only, yeah. And, you know, just because you lost your remaining eyesight doesn't mean that you lost any of your smarts that right. you had, any of the things that you gained from your undergraduate degree. I mean, obviously, you were accepted into the program. So, you know, let's just be clear, like you were ready to go. The university thought you were ready to go. You know, anyway, we keep kind of beating around the bush, but I guess it kind of turned out not to be the case. Harold, you started a year earlier. So while Miranda was sort of adjusting to her vision loss and everything else, what was going on in the program for you that maybe was making it difficult for you to compete equally with your sighted peers?
3: So, yeah, as Miranda mentioned, you know, I started a year earlier at WVU. One of the reasons that I selected Western University is they happen to be the oldest school of social work at the MSW level that we have in the state. They also have a partnership with HRSA, the Health Services Research Resources Administration, and they look at rural integrated behavioral health. And so that was another reason why that I chose WVU's program, with their emphasis on integrated behavioral health. But immediately upon entering into the program and getting into the coursework, I faced challenges with the learning management system, you know, Blackboard, and interacting with elements in my courses, and activities, and the assignments that required the clinical readings and the recommended articles that we have to read in graduate school in a clinical social work program, which is a pretty big part of it, were not accessible to me. And so that immediately became a problem.
0: Yeah, I would say if you're not able to read the readings, that's a pretty big problem.
1: Was this a surprise to you? I mean, you've been at the same school, although not in the graduate program. I mean, how did it feel to suddenly start having these problems?
3: So it wasn't the same school. So West Virginia State University is actually located in Institute, and they are not affiliated with West Virginia University.
1: Oh, okay. I see.
0: Got it.
3: But I was familiar with, online learning management systems, although West Virginia State University used Moodle and WVU uses Blackboard. But the big surprise for me was just there didn't feel like that there was a whole lot of care put into the construction of the courses. And then it was a huge red flag for me that the clinical articles weren't working because, again, that is a huge part of clinical social work when we're looking at, evidence-based practice and evidence-based interventions. You know, we have to have that, the latest cutting-edge treatment models and research to draw from to influence our practice. And I wasn't getting that. So I immediately, raised my concerns with the university and instructors. And
0: wow. So I will want to continue to hear about this story for sure. But let's pause for this message and then we'll come back and we're going to hear a little bit more from Miranda as far as whether she had similar experiences. And I'm really curious, so start thinking about this, what the response was when you told your instructors at this school that is supposed to have this disability institute.
1: Yeah, seriously.
0: That you, as disabled students, weren't able to be, getting the information that you needed to participate. So anyway, we're going to pause for the message first and stay tuned. We'll be back in just a second with Miranda and Harold so they can continue their stories.
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0: All right, welcome back. So Miranda, Harold talked about not having access to articles, having trouble with the Blackboard learning system. Were there other things, or were those the same issues that you faced when you started the program a year after he did?
2: So I faced the exact same issues from the beginning. The orientation was not accessible. And so I made it a point to, email constantly and say, this is broken, this isn't working, file IT tickets. And it was just very overwhelming for me because I no longer had the option to magnify and, go about it a different way. I had to rely on my screen reader. That's the only way I had to, read the content. And so they had to figure something out.
0: And what was the response for either or both of you when you were bringing these things to the attention, bringing these IT tickets, talking to your instructors? Hey, I can't read this. I can't do this. This isn't working for me. I'm guessing the response wasn't, oh my gosh, we're so sorry, let's fix this. Or maybe it was, but I mean, what was the response? What kind of reaction did the university give you?
3: So I would say the university's response was not adequate because I didn't have the recommended readings that I needed. The instructors didn't have the appropriate training nor the assistance in not only building their courses but addressing the problems. So, you know, I would go to ITS and it would be like, we're looking into this problem, and it would be a back and forth of, you know, testing and elaborating on what systems were being used, but there wouldn't be a whole lot of resolution in the meantime in the courses themselves. So eventually, you know, I guess to bring it to a head, you know, I met with the department, most of the leadership in the School of Social Work, as well as the Office of, it's now the Office of Student Accommodations, but they had a name change. So the director of the disability office, as well as my accessibility specialist, and just kind of said, hey, you know, can we look at this? Can we try to work on it, you know, making these things better? Because they're just not up to the standard that they need to be. And we need to work on, clearly, I mean, if we're not going to make the current clinical information accessible to me, then we need to revise that. And, you know, I didn't really get a whole lot of, you know, response other than, you know, the university, the instructors, the head of the disability office, basically saying, like, you know, we're going to work together in teams and meetings, and, you know, and we're going to, you know, look into this problem further. And that was pretty much it.
2: And for me, I think the most significant way that they handled it first was to send it to IT. So I worked directly with IT, even an IT person coming to my home to help me try to figure out how to navigate the broken system. And she soon realized that there's nothing she could do to help. And so they would shift the blame among themselves from the Office of Student Accommodations to the instructor, to the course designers. And it was just shifted around instead of someone saying, well, it's broken and here's how we're going to help you. And that's still going on today. So,
0: wow. Frustrating doesn't even begin to cover, I'm sure, what you
1: absolutely
0: both felt. And you know, I say, in some ways, going to school back in the dark ages when Chris and I did, technology was just coming in, more so for me than for Chris, because I'm a little bit younger than Chris is, not by much, but a little. And, you know, nowadays, so much more is done online. And because absolutely, it's online, I mean, there is no reason this absolutely day and not age that things online should not be accessible. And so back when Chris and I were going to school, our default mindset was, well, this isn't going to be accessible, so we're going to have to hire readers. We're going to have to get books on cassette tape. Remember those? We're going to have to get people to actually go to the library with us and help us read the articles, because they're not, you know, they're going to be in these print journals that you actually have to pull off the shelves from the stacks. Yes, I'm old enough that that was actually a thing. It wasn't until graduate school when some of that, because I lived further away from campus because I had gotten married, they were actually able to scan things and send me articles electronically. And it was like a whole new world was opening up. But that was just like, I was on the cusp of kind of all of that happening. And so I think it is just beyond frustrating that instead of figuring out how to make this better, the response seemed to be, well, it's not our fault, it's this person's fault. Well, no, it's not our fault, it's this person's fault. And like you said, Miranda and Harold, nobody's saying, okay, it doesn't really matter ultimately whose fault it is. Here's what we're going to do to fix this. And by the way, wow, this really is a an opportunity for us to go to our staff and really help them learn how to make all their courses accessible for any students that might come along. And what a win that would be for us.
1: Yeah,
0: as a university.
1: I mean, seriously, the lack of taking responsibility. And the other thing I would say is, even though it would have been an opportunity, all schools should have taken these opportunities years ago. I mean, these are not new. There are laws about this stuff. The Americans with Disabilities Act, being the primary one, and the Rehabilitation Act. And it's not as if any of that is new. I mean, the Rehabilitation Act, and I, you know, even I didn't even use as much technology as you did, Melissa, and it was very much up to me most of the time to find readers and to figure out how I was going to interact with printed materials. I did have a Braille book for one course because it was a math course and I insisted on it. And I did, of course, have, what used to be Recordings for the Blind. But I mean, it was a very different time, but at least I was in control and most of the time. And it seems like it's got to be so frustrating to have a situation where the school has these responsibilities, but nobody's taking responsibility. Nobody's taking charge and saying, we have to fix this problem for Harold and for Miranda and for any other students that are having it. And it's not like they don't have infrastructure. They've got the Office of Student Accommodation, which is supposed to know something about these things. I got to get down off my soapbox here, but I can't imagine the frustration that both of you must have experienced. I don't know if you want to add anything about how it felt, but, you know, and you certainly don't have to. I realize it's not always easy to talk about, but I mean, you're just trying to get through school, which is, you know, enough of a challenge, not because you're not capable of it, but just because school is supposed to be challenging. And then you've got this to deal with.
2: Well, can I say that I wasn't aware of reader services. I'd never had to use reader services in undergrad. So when I found out that that was an option for me through the president of WVNFB, she recommended a reader. I reached out several times to ask for that as an accommodation. And I was given an article about how I was requesting a personal aid and they couldn't give me that. And it was so degrading and so humiliating. And it is difficult to talk about. And so.
0: Wow. So it shouldn't be a surprise to any of our listeners at this point that both of you decided you weren't going to take it. And that, you know, you had tried in good faith to communicate with the university, to have them be aware of your needs, to be aware of what wasn't working, gave them ample opportunities to fix this, and they weren't moving. And so I think it's safe to say that both of you weren't happy with that. And you both reached out. Did both of you reach out to the National Federation of the Blind to see if there was any legal course, or how did that take place?
2: So, if I'm allowed to talk about, my friend Harold was having a mental health crisis related to the accessibility problems. And in desperation, you know, I had just started the program. So this was late 2023, early 2024. And I didn't know what to do, but I knew there had to be someone who could help us. So I Googled, you know, blind, someone who could help. And the first thing that popped up was NFB. And I was like, okay, I'm going to call it. It's the first one. And so I connected with Ms. Sherry Cook, and she tried really hard to advocate for us and to help the university understand how to accommodate us. And when those communications broke down, we ended up, you know, meeting Eve and moving forward with the lawsuit.
1: This is Eve Hill, General Counsel to the National Federation of the Blind. So,
2: yes,
1: just so everybody knows. So there you go. Harold, do you have a different perspective on it, or?
3: No, but I do want to add some context, just because that way, for the listeners and for the overall conversation, that we have a clear narrative. So in those meetings with the university's departments in the leadership of the School of Social Work and the Office of Student Accommodations, I said, look, you know, I had in my younger years, I had went to Washington Seminar, and back when NFB was doing the Blind Drivers Challenge, I was aware of NFB's history working with Apple and iTunes University. You know, and I knew that the National Federation of the Blind, you know, had the center, the SENA team. And so I told the university, I said, look, let's try to, you know, start with, you know, the NFB of West Virginia, and we can work together to again, we can fix this together. You know, we can set the example for online education together. And that just didn't, you know, as Miranda said, you know, we had several meetings with Ms. Cook and the university, and those kind of, I mean, those communications, unfortunately, those lines of communication broke down very, very quickly. And I would also just add to again, just for context, that, you know, another really, really important, I would call it the signature pedagogy. And as Mr. Riccobono, you know, you have a background and you went to graduate school for counseling and psychology. So you know about practicums and field placements and the significance that the clinical internships and practicums play in shaping your overall perspective as a professional in the field. It is equal to your coursework, for sure. And so I also have to, you know, had to go and do an internship and fill out an application for that. And I, you know, again, no surprise to the school, I said, hey, you know, I'm blind and I'm going to need accommodations. And, it was like crickets. And then I went to the placement and told the placement, and that was crickets. So, the amount of the amount of expectations in an environment in a clinical setting with a social work student at the master's level, especially when there are not appropriate accommodations in place, there's just no way for you to be effective at clinical social work. And so I did the best I could, you know, with raising the alarm bells many times. And then eventually the workload just got to the point where I had to shift to remote work, and some health issues were exacerbated. But yeah, so, I mean, there's just so much. I mean, you know, and I don't want to rattle along, but so I'll let, you know, you all step back in. But yeah, there's just so much really that's happened with this situation.
0: And so many layers. I mean, because one thing impacts the other thing. I mean, that's all what social work is about, right? All the social things that go yeah. together to make people who they are, to make their situations what they are. I mean, of course it makes sense that you're having some health issues because there's situations that are beyond your control.
1: I mean, being academically successful is, you know, at this level is enough, you know, to have to deal with. And when you're not getting the support you need, and then you have a situation where, in effect, what is happening is the challenges are putting you in a situation where your own academic ability isn't enough to solve the problems. But of course, to people who don't know any better, it starts to reflect on how they perceive you in terms of how you're doing in the program. And that's really unfair. It's really crazily unfair that obviously two very intelligent and accomplished individuals like yourselves were put in a position where the issue became not your own skills, not your own drive, not your own resources, but just the fact that you could not count on the institution that is supposed to be working to make you successful to do that.
0: Very well said. And, you know, let me point out, the NFB doesn't want to sue people. I mean, that's not, people often think that that's all we do, or that's what we want to do, or that's what we jump on first. And I think that from this podcast, you're getting the idea that no, that's not our first line of defense. So obviously the first line is the advocacy, and both Miranda and Harold did that. And then the second line was, let's get an advocate involved. So Sherry Cook, the president of the NFB of West Virginia, did that. And then it was only after all of those things that Eve got involved. And, you know, we in the NFB also don't have unlimited resources. We can't take every case that comes across our desk, unfortunately. We'd love to, but we just can't. And so for us to say, no, this is absolutely egregious. And not only is this absolutely egregious, but this is egregious enough that we feel that at this point, the only way to possibly salvage the situation for these two students and the students that come after, and to set a precedent, which I think is equally as important, for other universities of how it should be done right, you know, that's when the lawsuit came into effect. And so it's not that we just willy-nilly run out and, oh, you didn't, you know, you didn't have a an alt tag on this image, and that's the only thing on your website that's broken, but we're going to sue you for that. No,
1: no.
0: That's not how it works.
1: you folks were not too happy. And plus, and you don't have to talk about this, but it can't be fun to still be attending the university that you're in litigation with, in certain ways. So, I mean, this is not a course of action that anybody takes lightly, including the Federation, and I imagine certainly not the two of you.
2: Absolutely. Yeah. It's very uncomfortable. So,
0: yeah, I can't even imagine. Are you both still students at the university, or what does that look like while this is going on? Because I can't quite imagine being in court with certain people one day and then coming back to class in another day. So what does that look like? Can you talk about that?
2: Sure. That's what it's going to look like. So, wow. You know, it's there's tension. I feel like, you know, it's just extremely uncomfortable. That's the best way to put it. And it's really sad. It's really sad that it had to come down to this, because we didn't want it to. So,
3: yeah. And I would also just add to that, you know, I just, again, I know I kind of back up a little bit, and I just wanted to kind of echo, you know, what Ms. Riccobono said about the National Federation of the Blind. You know, on one hand, you know, the National Federation of the Blind, feels, and you know, they've made this amply clear in many of their publications that, you know, discrimination itself is actually the thing that holds back, you know, people with disabilities, you know, the most. And we tried, I mean, I'm talking countless meetings with the university, over and over and over and over again. And to Ms. Cook's credit, you know, you're talking somebody with 30 years of experience in rehabilitation counseling, someone that ran the West Virginia Rehabilitation Blind Services Division. So, I mean, we had, you know, weight of
5: experts, experienced people that really, you know, knew how field placement and some of these things should look and what should that look like. And they were willing to sit and take the time to delicately address these problems. And then to what Mr. Danielson said, that, you know, not to brag or nothing, but yeah, academically speaking, you know, you're talking about, and I know she doesn't like to brag about herself, so I'll brag, you know, for her. You're talking about somebody that is a single mother. Okay. You're talking about somebody that graduated a university with honors in psychology, you know, is in psychi, and is going to graduate school, and having this significant event of losing your vision, but not just losing your vision at a frequency and rate that most individuals would step away from, you know, graduate school and those responsibilities and all the other things that she deals with, and just address that, that's significant enough. And yet she's still willing to persevere and to, like you all said, stay inside of a program that we're actively challenging in litigation as social work students, which I would also just add, for this happening, by the way, from a school of social work that is accredited by the CSWE, is heartbreaking to me. It's truly heartbreaking.
1: And I should say, Miranda is also a 2024 scholarship winner, and you didn't brag on yourself, Harold, but you have I believe you have, and I'm not going to remember the name of it, but you have some kind of national fellowship in your field, correct?
5: Yeah, well, I did. So,
1: right.
5: You know, so I was actually one of only 23 people that was selected for the Rural Integrated Behavioral Health Program through HRSA. That's through, the Department of Health and Human Services. Yeah, and I also graduated, by the way, undergrad in the School of Social Work in Alpha Delta Mu, which is West Virginia State University's chapter of the National Honor Society in Social Work. So, you know, you're talking to two people that this is very important to us on many different levels. And no, we were not at all litigation, you know, happy,
1: right. And two people that don't make excuses, that meet challenges head on and have succeeded.
0: Two people that would really be so valuable in the field of social work for so many different ways. I mean, talk about all the things that social workers try to help clients with.
2: Yeah, and can I speak on that? So
0: yeah, of course.
2: I am a survivor of domestic violence, and I'm currently doing an internship at the YWCA Resolve Family Abuse Program. And one of the reasons why social work is so important to me is because as a single mother, I had to learn to navigate poverty and those complex systems. And I just really want to empower other people in West Virginia to live up to their fullest potential and to help them navigate those systems to meet their needs.
0: And that's what social work is supposed to be all about. And for the university to just stifle you at every turn, that is, I don't know, that's like a quadruple punch to the gut, in my opinion. Yeah. I mean, it's looking kind of difficult for you both right now. What does keep you going? And do you have any advice for others who are either planning to go to college and are a little bit worried about the process, or who might be in a similar situation? You know, what are the things that you're learning and taking from this? Are there any bright sides right now that you can share?
2: my bright side would be to have a friend like Harold who's going through a similar experience. And so someone who understands what I'm going through. And I know not everyone will have that, but just being mindful, continuing to advocate for yourself, you know, just don't give up. And a lot of times throughout this process, I've received a lot of blame for the problems with accessibility, and I just don't internalize that. I just keep moving forward because I need to set an example for my boys. And that's what's most important to me, to keep my eye on the prize, that I'm going to graduate, that I'm going to be employed, and I'm going to set an example for my children. So, yeah.
5: Yeah, and I think the ray of hope for me, and probably the best way for me to look at it, even though in my opinion the you know the restraints and the label that's been placed on me is unjust in my opinion, I think the ray of hope for me is that, you know, in this new internship that I'm at, is aptly named Redemption Services. And we actually worked with the CSED program in West Virginia, and what that is the children with serious emotional disorders. And so they oftentimes have families that are you know they're the most vulnerable. You know, we in West Virginia, we have a epidemic of the foster care crisis, some of the highest rates in the nation, 7,000 children. And so the ray of hope is actually my clients, you know, getting to work with these vulnerable children every single day, and to, again, like to see the growth, and the power that social work can have on a family system and restoring and reunifying that family system in an environment to where, you know, not only are we giving you tools and coping mechanisms, but we're giving you positive binding resilience that you build up within yourself. And to get to watch that as a practitioner is amazing. It's truly a blessing to me. And I would say to all the people out there that are you know coming up against what NFB talks about often are low expectations. I would just recommend and encourage you that you see those low expectations as opportunities for challenging those low expectations. And the NFB has many, many different vehicles in which they do that. There are so many different things that you can do through the National Federation of the Blind in regards to building up a coalition of people that are like-minded. Especially students, you know, I can't say enough about, you know, the NABS organization. They do so many different things, so many different events. They are extremely, the board on the NABS board is extremely passionate individuals and scholars in their own right and achievers in their own right. So I would just tell you that, you know, you're not alone. And a lot of those low expectations and a lot of those barriers, they are isolating at first. But again, I think you should just look at those low expectations as an opportunity to turn those low expectations into an example and how we can raise them together, you know, with each other's help. Because that's what it's all about when it comes to really being a change agent. And a wounded healer. You know, we all have experiences, and we can look at those experiences and weaponize them in such a way to allow them to not to define us, but to refine us. That's what I would be my advice to you.
0: Wow. incredibly, incredibly well said. And I loved what Miranda said before about not taking it personally, because and I can't imagine how hard that is. But of course, we always tend to blame ourselves. Most of us are much harder on ourselves than anybody else would ever truly be in real life. And so not taking that personally, really being able to step back and say, the fact that this is inaccessible is not my fault. Like, I didn't create the course. I didn't pick the articles. This is not my fault. And what's the definition of insanity? Doing the same thing over and over and expecting different results. And so if I'm beating my head against the wall over and over and over, I'm going to get a headache and it's not going to be helpful. And I'm still not going to be able to access this material because it's broken. Now, I mean, on the other hand, if there are things that you can learn, sometimes it is little tricks from other blind people who use the software that can say, oh, yeah, I was having trouble with that, but I've found that if I do this, this, and this, that sometimes it works better. And sometimes that does help. Obviously, I'm sure you've tried all of those things, all those tips and tricks. But I guess the first part is really talking to other people, figuring out, is it training that I need? Do I need more training on how to use my screen reader? Or do I need more training in Braille or whatever it might be? Or do I need tutoring? Is it not that the material's inaccessible? Is it that I'm horrible at math and I just need help to get through this subject, not because it's not accessible to me, but because it's math? And
1: yeah, I had help. A math tutor, by the mm-hmm. way.
0: Right. So, you know,
1: right
0: I need
1: it. Yeah.
0: Yeah. I need help with math because I just need help with math or whatever it is, or writing. You know, it's nothing to do with blindness, but maybe you have dyslexia in addition, or you have some other disability where writing is difficult. Whatever it is, those things and asking for that kind of help is completely okay. All students have the ability to get tutoring and different things if they're struggling in classes. But if you have a disability and everything that's put in your path is completely inaccessible to you, and there's nothing that's really put in place for you to have that change, then, as Miranda said, not taking that personally, not saying, oh my gosh, I'm not going to graduate and it's all my fault. Instead, kind of turning it around and these are low expectations. I still want my degree and here's what I'm going to do to go forward. And we do have a toolkit, Chris, right? A higher education toolkit on how to advocate in kind of those early stages. So hopefully you're not needing to get to the stage where Miranda and Harold are.
1: Yeah, hopefully. I mean, you know, it is important to point out there are blind college and graduate students, who are, all over this country. And there are institutions that have stepped up, some of them because of settlements with the National Federation of the Blind and have done the right thing. And so it is important to realize that there are ways to deal with this. And there is our self-advocacy and higher education toolkit, which is available. Hopefully that is tremendously helpful to a lot of our blind students. And I will say that my bright side coming out of this story is that Harold Rogers and Miranda Lacey are part of the National Federation of the Blind, because these are two people who are going to make, who are working to make and to make a positive difference for blind people and for other people. Both of them so movingly talking about the work that they are doing and want to do. And we all have your back. We all have each other's back. We have the resources to help each other. And that is what our movement is all about.
0: Definitely. So I think we're kind of coming down to the end. Miranda and Harold, is there anything else that you would like to share with our listeners before we wrap up?
2: Thank you for bringing attention to this, because I feel like it's very important. And I think my goal here is that no blind person will ever feel how I've felt. So if nothing else comes from this, I hope that that's the result.
5: I would just say that, you know, that it's clear that, you know, together we can, you know, raise those expectations that are low, and to move towards a place in the in society in which we are living, you know, the lives that we want. And the National Federation of the Blind, you know, their new Access On podcast, by the way, is somebody that is a tech enthusiast in their spare time, is also an amazing resource.
1: Nice cross promotion there, Harold.
5: Yes, highly recommend that podcast.
0: Your check from Jonathan Mosen's in the mail.
1: Yeah, exactly.
5: He's amazing. Just getting just his voice.
0: Oh, I know. I know. Isn't that the truth? During the national convention, I don't know if I've shared this on The Nation's Blind before, but our daughter Elizabeth was listening to Jonathan talk, and she's like, I think that he should read audiobooks because I want to hear him read books to me. So anyway, yeah, definitely. Chris, is there anything else you want to add?
1: No, I just want to thank these wonderful individuals for sharing their story and sharing their time with us. It can't have been easy, but you both did a wonderful job. And I think it will share with our listeners that none of us are alone as blind people, and none of us have to be alone, and we're all in this together.
0: Stronger together. That should be like a convention theme. Oh, wait, it already was.
1: I think we have.
0: Well, thank you all so much for listening to The Nation's Blind Podcast. We will definitely be with you, coming to you again. And until that time, remember, you can live the life you want.
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8: Our final item for this morning is definitely an exciting one, and one intended to stretch our imagination. This is the Museum of the Blind People's Movement. Building support to shatter misconceptions. This program item is to talk about something that is not easy to accomplish, but I'm confident we'll do it. We have here to lead us in this effort our outstanding first vice president. Here's Pam Allen.
9: Let me tell you what I wish I'd known.

Good morning, Federation family. I am so honored to lead this important conversation about something that belongs to all of us. The National Federation of the Blind, Museum of the Blind People's Movement. And before we begin our panel, I want to acknowledge someone who has played a bold and instrumental role in bringing this effort forward. As we all know, Patty Chang is listening to us virtually, so I want to give a shout out to Patty, who would love to be with us in person, but is here for sure with us. And so, Patty, thank you so much for all of your leadership. I also want to acknowledge Alice and Tyler and all our team working on the museum, and most importantly, President Riccobono.

0: It is about claiming our space. It is about changing how blindness is understood, not through someone else's perspective, but on our terms. It is about telling our stories in all our depth, power, and complexity and pride. And it will not be like other museums, and that is exactly the point. It will grow in stages, starting digitally, but the heart of the museum already exists. Our people, our movement, our belief that blind people have the right and responsibility to define ourselves. Today, you will hear from several panelists who will each speak briefly about why this museum matters to them, united in the understanding that we cannot wait for someone else to get it right. We will build it. We are building it. But before we hear from our panelists, let's start with a short presentation that sets the stage for what this museum is and what it can be. And we need all of us to make it a reality.
1: Throughout history, blind people are told, you can't. You can't be independent. You can't access information. You can't be employed. You can't have a family. You can't reach your dreams.
2: So we made a movement where we believe in blind people, and we lead courageously, and we expose misconceptions, and we dare to dream big.
3: The Museum of the Blind People's Movement could serve as a true physical manifestation of what we have accomplished, allowing visitors to more fully understand the breadth of the work of the Federation and what we have accomplished walking alone and marching together. This museum is essential.
4: It's a blind people's museum, right? So we should get blind people to decide what feels like, what it looks like. We're trying to really also iterate what a museum experience would be like, what a blind-centered experience would be like. We want to do things from the beginning, design all the way to building, that make sure we're including the true perspectives of blind people.
5: It's up to us to tell our story. It is our duty to tell that story.
6: It's important for blind people to tell our own stories because if society tells it, it's told from a flawed perspective.
7: History is typically written and communicated by those with privilege. And in American history, that hasn't been the blind community. So this is actually our chance to step into that role, that responsibility, to accept the privilege that we have to share not only what we want to share, but what reality has really been. We get to learn from the highs, the lows, and everything in between. And that is what I would love to see in our movement, just the authentic representation of where we started, where we are now, and where we get to go next.
8: We get to show people that you can be independent and you can live the life that you want, and it become real for them because they actually get to see it in person.
9: It tells us that individuals can be part of something that's much greater than us, that we can accomplish anything we set our minds to. It's important to understand the power of one comes in thousands. I have a blind granddaughter. I want her to be able to come one day and experience what I'm experiencing as a shell, as a reality of our movement.
4: What's that one misconception you want to feel and experience shatter in the museum?
10: For me, it would be that blindness is a tragedy.
11: I think it's important to shatter some of the misconceptions and stereotypes.
12: Oh, you're just faking. You're not blind because you walked from point A to point B without stumbling.
13: I think there's still a very big misconception that making technology accessible for blind people is hard.
5: We have our work cut out for us, but there's no doubt in my mind that we can do it.
14: How can I be a part of this movement? How can I join? How can I do my part? How can I be

0: ally to this group to make sure that we're helping to advance the lives of blind people.
1: Imagine what we can build together. Join the journey to boldly shatter perceptions of blind people, to transform the future. Support the Museum of the Blind People's Movement, Beyond Expectations.

0: I am delighted to introduce Roland Allen, whose steadfast leadership and unwavering dedication to our mission have cultivated growth and unity across our NFB community. Whether working with someone during a cane travel lesson at the Louisiana Center for the Blind, serving as a leader in the National Federation of the Blind of Louisiana, or helping spread the word about the work of the National Federation of the Blind, Roland serves with excellence and heart in everything that he does. Here he is for his reflections.
1: Hello, everyone. I am proud to be here today, not just as a member of this incredible movement, but as someone who grew up right here in New Orleans. And growing up, I didn't know any blind people. Well, let me clarify. The only image I had of blindness was a man I saw downtown, not too far from this hotel. He was standing on the street corner with a wooden cane and a sign that said, "Pencils for sale." As a kid, that image stuck with me. And somewhere inside, I thought, is that what being blind means? Is that what I have to look forward to? I was not afraid of going blind. I was afraid of the story that blindness seemed to tell. And that is why this museum, the Museum of the Blind People's Movement, matters so deeply. Because we are not just building a museum, we're reclaiming the narrative. It is about the lives we lived, the barriers we've broken, the truths we've told, and the futures we are building. For too long, society has told our story for us, usually wrong, usually tragic, and always without us. But through the National Federation of the Blind, I learned a different story. I graduated from the Louisiana Center for the Blind. That's where things began to change. I met successful blind people, confident blind people, people living lives that did not fit any of the stereotypes I had grown up fearing. That transformation, going from fear to pride, is why this museum matters. Our Museum of the Blind People's Movement is not just a collection of artifacts. It is a declaration. We are here. We've always been here. And we've always mattered. This museum tells us stories we never learned in school. It shines light on the blind people who organized, who fought, and built a civil rights movement. A movement still growing strong today. This museum gives us history, it gives us dignity, but maybe most importantly, it gives young blind people and the rest of the world a different image of what blindness means. Yeah. I think back to that little boy here in New Orleans, afraid of what his future might look like. I wish he could have visited this museum. I wish he could have witnessed the strength, the struggle, and the success of blind people throughout history. I wish he could have known that blindness is not the end of the story. It is the beginning of a different kind of journey. So why a museum? Because our stories deserve to be told. Because truth is powerful. Because when we tell the truth about blindness, we change lives. Just like mine was changed. Thank you.
0: Thank you so much, Roland. And it is now my pleasure to introduce our next panelist. For over 30 years, Dan Goldstein had the honor and joy of representing the National Federation of the Blind in many legal matters. Although he is retired, he has definitely not ridden off quietly into the sunset. And he continues to remain an active supporter and part of our NFB family. Here is our friend, Dan Goldstein.
2: Hello, fellow Federationists. It is such a joy every year since 1991 but one to come to convention, to see old friends and make new ones. It heals my heart every year. Why should this museum also be important to sighted people? Well, 39 years ago, in July 1986, there was this fellow who called my office named Mark Maurer, or as I came to know him, Sir, who invited me to come to the center to discuss handling a case for the National Federation of the Blind. I'm now going to tell you everything I knew at the time about blindness and blind people. Now that I've told you, what was worse was that I didn't know about my ignorance, because what I had in my head was a collection of misconceptions and stereotypes. Fortunately, before Dr. Maurer talked to me, he had me read a number of articles and speeches by Dr. Tenbrook and Dr. Jernigan. And by the time I had finished reading those pieces, first, I knew that I had a lot to unlearn and a lot to learn. And second, that this was a civil rights struggle for equal opportunity that I wanted to be part of and could be if I recognized how much I had to learn. And I'm still learning. So, as you all know from your life experiences, I'm not the only sighted bozo out there. The world is full of sighted people who don't know, to use the technical legal term, diddly squat about blindness. And you encounter that hard fact every day of your lives. But sighted people who are taught about the blind people's movement, as I was, can learn, become part of the movement alongside you, and that is why the sighted, as well as the blind, need this museum. Who needs to go to this museum? Everybody. Parents of blind children, teachers of blind children, employers, policymakers, advocates, legislators, and, well, as you said, everybody else needs to come and to learn about the struggle, and when they leave, support the struggle and recognize that blind people have the right and the capacity to live the lives they want. And when those folks leave the museum, we want them to go home and tell their friends and neighbors how exciting it was to visit the museum, tell their employers what great problem solvers blind people can be, tell their elected officials that it is their job to remove artificial and gratuitous barriers. This museum, in its content and design, will be a powerful monument to human dignity. By the way, I've heard that big donors may get an opportunity to name a hall or a room or something. And I've been thinking about that because Patty explained to me that when you make a pledge or a gift, there's then an edit box that opens up that asks if you want to give in honor of somebody. And I've been missing a voice from the PAC table this year and last year. And so I can tell you, when I make my pleasure gift, I'm going to say that it's in honor of Scott. And if everybody in this room who loved and respected it made their gift in honor of Scott, we would raise a boatload of money. And I just feel it was appropriate. He was the embodiment of our spirit and devoted himself to bringing us to the point we've reached. This museum will be a message to the world of what we stand for, what we've fought for, and what our future will be. And while there have been new obstacles to our progress, we're strong, we're together, and we shall overcome. Thank you.
0: Thank you so much, Dan. I first met our next speaker at a leadership seminar. Ramona Walhoff has held multiple leadership roles in our organization, both on the national level and in the National Federation of the Blind of Idaho. She joined the Federation in 1965, and I believe this is her 57th convention. Ramona is known currently for her tireless work to collect videos telling the truth about blindness on Idaho's Blind Channel. And as of the other day, though I know there have been filming happening at our convention, there were over 556 videos to date. So now I will turn the microphone to Ramona for her remarks.
3: Thank you, Pam. My mother was born in 1923, and we're lucky to still have her with us. Her name is Ruth Ireland. Some of you know her. When she turned 100, she said, "I don't need anything." You know, and I think that was the truth. But we still wanted to honor her, not just with a cake. So we collected from family members somewhere around $40,000 and gave her a certificate saying this amount is being given to the new upcoming Museum of the Blind People's Movement. And you know what? I think that amount may increase in her honor. She's not going to live forever. And my family has a lot of blindness involved. My brother is Curtis Willoughby. Some of you know him. He's now living in Arkansas. My sister is Susan Ford. Some of you know her. They're both blind members of the Federation. My nephew is Brent Ford in Missouri. And my mother, although that the blindness is not hereditary, my brother lost her vision to macular degeneration in her 90s. So the Federation has had a huge effect on our family. I joined in 1965. That convention was in Washington, D.C., the only one we've ever had there. Bobby Kennedy came, made a speech, got an award. Look it up. I'm not going to tell you all about it. Hubert Humphrey came, made a speech, got an award. Not going to tell you the details. I sat at a banquet table with 3 out of more than 100 congressmen and senators. They were interested in the Federation and interested in us personally. So that taught me that the Federation changes the world. There was one person at that roll call in 1965 that said, this was in the roll call of states. He said, "Our state got 5 pieces of legislation through the legislature this year." You can't ignore things like that. Did we hear things like that in our roll call? Yes, we did. Not the same exact things, but worth remembering. So when you have someone who's turning 90 or 95 or 100 or even 80 or a retirement party, and they have what they need, they don't need a lot of stuff. But it's an honor to remember them with a gift to the Museum of the Blind Persons Movement. Would you like to see a contrast between the Opticon and the Monarch? I would. I can think of dozens of things. You know, the past is interesting, the future is exciting, and the present ties them together. So what do we have but a wonderful opportunity? Do you like challenge? I like challenges, and I think we respond to challenges. Well, the museum is a very exciting challenge. Would you like to make videos available to people in your hometown? I would. So it's up to us to find the teams to build the Museum of the Blind Persons Movement, and we can all do it together, but we need to be creative in finding contributors. And don't forget, your family cares about you and what you care about.
0: Thank you so much, Ramona. Next, we will hear from Shane Ostermeyer, also from the great state of Idaho. Shane retired from working in higher education for over 25 years and now owns and operates two family businesses. He is honored to be serving as second vice president of the NFB of Idaho and first vice president for the Treasure Valley chapter in Boise. Here's Shane to share his perspective.
4: Good morning, everyone. I was diagnosed with RP when I was 16, and my twin brother as well. My mom was shattered, because the small town doctor said to her, "These boys aren't going to go anywhere." Now, my mom, a third grade teacher, said, "No way." She started to research and find the truth about blindness, not the falsities of blindness. And that's why this museum and its digital exhibits and a physical location are so vital. I grew up in a very small town in Idaho where the cows and, yes, the potatoes outnumber the people. But through my mom's dedication and her drive, her two boys accomplished their dreams. My brother, before his passing, was a personal athletic trainer. He received his degree from Boise State University in health nutrition. He was even hired to help train a very famous NBA player. For myself, I went on to earn 3 degrees. I have a bachelor's from Idaho State University, a master's from the University of Nebraska, and a doctorate degree also from Idaho State University. The reason that this museum is important is because, like my mom, she was trying to find the truth. And wouldn't it be great if there was a dedicated place that had our stories, not the stories that have been made up, but the truth, the reality that all of us can reach our dreams. That is why when my mom passed, I made a gift in her honor. In the honor of all of our teachers and our mentors, I invite you to do the same. This museum will be there for the moms that hear those awful words that their children may not accomplish anything. And this museum, as in the promo said, will shatter that and prove that any child can accomplish their goals and dreams Thank you, everybody.
0: It is now my pleasure to introduce someone whose leadership has helped shape the future of accessible technology and who is a true partner to the blind community. Troy Ottilio is the Chief Executive Officer of IRA, a company that is breaking barriers every day. Under his leadership, IRA has not only expanded its reach, but also deepened its partnership with the National Federation of the Blind, working with us to build a world where access and independence are the norm, not the exception. I am happy to turn the microphone to Troy for his comments.
5: Good mid-morning, National Federation of the Blind, every state, every chapter, and everyone here. IRA is proud to be at our 11th National Federation of the Blind Convention, and we are proud to be a financial sponsor of this vision. We're thankful to spend time with you, and I'm here to share our passion for the NFB Museum, to speak directly to the companies and organizations who will hear this message about why they should, and I believe will, support this vital cause. At IRA, we have the privilege of seeing what the world too often doesn't or overlooks. We see up close what most people miss, the creativity, determination, and everyday victories of the blind and low vision community. Through millions of visual interpreting sessions, we've been invited into some of the most personal and powerful moments, solo ventures, airport chaos, first job offers, first dates, homework, cooking, shopping, cleaning, art, finding what's lost, reading accessible forms, and museum visits. From the mundane to the thrilling, these aren't just calls, these are windows into how this community is rewriting the definition of independence every day. Access isn't just a right, it's also about being seen. From day one, IRA was built on a bold belief. Access is a human right, but access alone isn't enough. If this world doesn't see your story, if no one knows about the ingenuity and leadership in this room, then the job isn't done. That's why the museum matters so much. It will tell the stories that too often go untold to show the world not just what blind people can do, but what they are doing. And it's not just a building. It's a beacon. The museum isn't just a destination. It's a spark. It reshapes public perception, influences policy, fuels pride in the community. And because it's digital first, a blind child in Europe or a researcher in Montana can feel the same pride and connection wherever they are. And we're here in New Orleans, so let's talk about jazz. Yeah. Who here has already heard some live jazz this week? Yeah. Yeah. So jazz is beautiful because it is about improvisation, taking what life gives you, the rhythm, turning it into something new and brilliant and in real time. Doesn't that sound familiar?
6: Yes.
5: That's what you all do every day. You don't wait for someone to hand you the sheet music. You write your own. The NFB calls it structured discovery, and it's one of the most inspiring philosophies I know, and I think it's jazz. So, future sponsors supporting this museum is good business and great citizenship. It's not just about the right thing to do. It's smart. When employers and partners understand the stories this museum will tell, they'll stop seeing blindness as a cost and start seeing it as untapped potential. When we share this vision with our business partners and customers like the state of Colorado, Alabama, Google, Microsoft, Target, Walmart, Starbucks, and so many more, it resonates. They see how it strengthens their own diversity goals, mission, and brand. So at IRA, we're not just witnessing history, we're helping preserve it. With millions of these stories and data points, IRA serves as one portal into this museum. Our contribution isn't just financial. We'll help uncover and share themes, stories that would otherwise stay hidden because we have the privilege of hearing them every day. So every gift builds a legacy. Every donation is a vote for the story of blindness and for who gets remembered and how society sees blindness 50 years from now. We're not just funding a building, we're funding a memory of a movement. And if we don't do it, someone else might, and they might not tell it right. So let's not wait for the world to catch up. Let's lead it. So many individuals have stepped up And that collective commitment is inspiring. But now, it's time for those with the capacity to make a larger pledge to join them. Because this isn't just the Museum of the Blind People's Movement, it's a museum for all of us who believe in dignity, history, and power reclaimed. So, let's keep playing the song. Let's honor the jazz in this room, the unscripted brilliance of this community. Let's make sure the world not only hears it, but never forgets it. Thank you for letting Ira be a part of your ensemble, for building a legacy worthy of the music you create every day.
0: Thank you so much, Troy. Next, I have the honor to introduce a very special family whose commitment, compassion, and generosity have profoundly shaped our shared journey. As first family of our NFB DC affiliate, the Callaways, Sean, Dr. LaTanya Callaway, and the real star, Camille, better known as the Princess, demonstrate exceptional leadership and community spirit, supporting our initiatives and uplifting us all. Let's extend a warm welcome to the Callaways, where the Federation really is a family affair.
6: So, hi, I'm Dr. LaTanya Callaway, everyone. Hello. I'll start off for the family. So when I thought about the Blind People's Movement in the museum, I thought about what would I want Camille to gain from attending the museum. And in thinking about that, I thought about not only her, but children younger than her as well as older. And I envision classes going to the museum to really learn and listen. So this is what I came up with, and hopefully you all can agree with this as well. So I would hope that Camille would gain from the Museum of the Blind People's Movement. I would want her to learn the history of the Blind People's Civil Rights Movement, how blind people fought for their rights. I would love for her to understand and develop empathy and respect for people with disabilities and understand what it's like to live as a blind person specifically. I would love for her to understand, thank you so much. I would love for her to understand the importance of accessibility and inclusion. I want her to see why making spaces accessible to everyone matters. I would want her to be inspired by blind leaders and activists. I would love for her to hear the stories of blind people who made and continue to make a difference. I would want her to recognize the power of advocacy and social change, to learn how people can create change by speaking up, mobilizing, and putting that into action for the good of all and others. I would definitely want her to appreciate adaptive tools and technologies for the blind. I would love for her to discover how these tools help blind people in their daily lives. I would want her to cultivate awareness of fairness and equity. I want her to think about what's fair and unfair in society and advocate and make a difference, continue to make a difference. I would want her to explore the cultural contributions of blind individuals, you know, enjoy the music, the art, the stories from blind creators. See the value of diverse perspectives and experiences. Understand why different life experiences are important. And last but not least, I would want Camille to embrace the idea that everyone deserves dignity and belonging. Believe that everyone deserves respect and a place in the world so that they can live the life that they like, what they want.
7: Good morning, everyone.
0: Good morning.
7: I happen to be the husband of Dr. LaTanya Callaway. Oh! and father of the princess, Camille Calloway. As many of you know and heard, prior to becoming a Federationist, I did not have the confidence to be a father. I didn't believe I could be a blind father. But after joining this wonderful family called the Federation, I don't think it was ironic that a few years later I became a father. One of the things that makes me proud is that my daughter has a sense of awareness about the capabilities of blind people. I never forget visiting her school for the first time, and I met her teacher. This was when she was 3 years old. She said, "Miss Brown, this is my daddy. He's blind, but he can do anything anyone else can do." I never forget overhearing her talking to her friends and telling some of her friends that my daddy's coming home from work. Somebody said, "Well, your daddy works?" She said, "Yeah, a lot of blind people work." So like my wife, I always have this vision. When I heard about the museum and this initiative for the first time as a board member, I just envisioned school trips up to Baltimore with kids visiting the museum. Kids like Camille's age, high school students, junior high school students, right? Because when I give talks on the behalf of the Federation, I often have these discussions on the importance of planting the seeds of capabilities, not in college, not when someone gets a job in the private or public sector. The seeds need to be planted on the elementary school level, right? And so this is why this museum is important to me. But I'm just going to take a second to have Camille tell you all why the museum is important to her.
8: Hello, everyone. I think that having a museum for us is important because children from all around the world, including me, can learn about the everyday challenges and struggles that blind people have to go through, as well as how they overcome them. We can also learn about the resources they use. I think it's important for us kids to learn these things.
7: Now, I want to say this. President Rick Obono has asked for many, ideas, artifacts from across the country. But one picture I hope that is put in the museum is a picture of my child and I playing Uno. And so I wanted to ask Camille, when you and I play Uno, baby, who's better, me or you?
8: Me.
7: I guess I haven't taught her well. Again, thank you all. And when I dedicate, when I dedicate a name for this museum, it's going to be my baby. So thank you all.
0: Thank you. Thank you so much. Let's have a round of applause for all of our panelists. Thank you so much for sharing your authentic perspectives. And I don't know about you, but I am really excited and energized about the Museum of the Blind People's Movement. And I ask everyone to think about your journey and how you can be a part of this. Many of you in this room have been with us for a long time as members, as partners, as champions of our work. You have given generously of your time, your resources, your belief in what we do, and for that we are deeply grateful. Our Museum of the Blind People's Movement campaign is not about replacing that support. It is about inviting you to be part of something additional, something lasting. Some of you are hearing about our Museum of the Blind People's Movement for the first time at this convention and wondering how to get involved. Together, we have a chance to leave a legacy, to create something that future generations will benefit from and that will make a difference today. Because of the choices we are making now, I hope that you are considering joining us in this next step, because we are building this future, but we cannot do it without you. This is our call to act, a call to invest in something that is ours, a museum created by blind people, not to fit into someone else's mold, but to reflect our reality, our lived experiences. This is not charity. This is change, built with intention, built by our community. And that is where you come in. We are building this museum, and to build it right, we need support. 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Again, that's nfb.org/contribute/museum. You can learn more and share the link with others, and please give at whatever level you feel comfortable. Every dollar makes a difference. This is our time. This is our chance to define who we are, what we have done, and what we are building next. And we need your voice, your energy, your support, and the support of your friends, colleagues, families, partners, because our NFB, Museum of the Blind People's Movement, will not just tell about our history, it will make history, and it will change perceptions of blindness and transform the future. And we are the ones who will make it happen. Thank you, and let's go build the National Federation of the Blind, Museum of the Blind People's Movement.
9: Well done. Well done. Awesome. Thank you. Thank you very much to Pam and all of our panelists, all of these folks that you have heard from on this panel, including both Pam and Roland, have already made financial contributions and pledges to this campaign, as have the Riccobonos, as have a number of others of you out there. I do also ask you to do what you can and to make your commitment soon so that we can make this museum effort a reality sooner rather than later. So thank you all to our panelists for being here today.
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11: An apology to our readers and an author. From the editor, in the May 2011 issue, we published an article entitled Over There and listed its author as Robert Kingett. The author was actually Kathy Ann Murtha, a person known to many as the owner and operator of the Access Technology Institute and the website www.blindtraining.com. Kathy Ann says she wrote this article while in college. In a conversation with Robert Kingett, he admitted that the article he submitted was not his, but indeed was written by Ms. Murtha. We regret the incorrect attribution of this piece and are glad to credit Kathy Ann Murtha with this fine composition. Here is the article she wrote, which, unlike the plagiarized version, acknowledges the fine work of her guide dog, Shadow. Over There by Kathy Ann Murtha. As my guide dog and I stood in line at the checkout of the River City Market at CSUS, I asked the cashier what I considered a simple question. Where are the napkins, please? Her response was hurried but sincere. Over there. Emerging from the light rail for the first time, I managed to catch the attention of a passerby. Please, sir, can you tell me where I might catch bus 63? A kind voice offered a pleasant response before disappearing into the cacophony of the early afternoon. You can catch it over there. So many things reside over there. Napkins, bus stops, pencils, pens, clothing racks, department stores, and even my shoes. A never-ending supply of important and indispensable items and locales all reside in this place that is shrouded in mystery and intrigue. I stand in perplexed silence after learning that something is over there. It's a place I have never been and have no hope of finding on my own. My guide dog is skilled at finding chairs, stairs, elevators, escalators, helping me cross streets, and even find me the Diet Pepsi display at Food Town. However, when I tell her to find over there, her little bottom hits the floor and a small whimper tells me that she is as confused as I. We would not be going over there today. Over there has caused me a bit of vexation, a lot of confusion, and on occasion made my heart race. I have discovered that over there can be a dangerous place. One day, while crossing a street, I heard a driver's irritated voice shout out a warning of a truck bearing down on me from over there. Shadow artfully dodged the oncoming vehicle and pulled me to the safety of the curb. Our hearts were both racing as we took a few moments to compose ourselves. Close encounters with over there can be frightening experiences. Although many blind people have wondered about the exact location of over there, few have dared to venture forth in an exploration of the mysterious place. One day, while standing in line at the supermarket, I asked the clerk where I might find the aspirin. With a cheery smile in her voice, she informed me that the aspirin was located over there. With a weary sigh, I decided that I would take the extra step that would unravel the mystery, which had vexed my compatriots since the beginning of time. Taking a deep breath and attempting to look nonchalant, I smiled at the clerk. Where, I asked, is over there? I imagined the girl's shocked expression. I felt her sharing condescending and concerned looks with her fellows in the store. The silence grew palpable as they mulled the possibility of allowing a blind person access to the forbidden land. She had no choice. She would have to tell me how to find over there. I had won. Exhilaration swept through me as I waited in breathless anticipation. A victorious smile crept to my lips. My hand tightened on the handle of Shadow's harness. We would soon be going over there. The clerk's voice reeked with resignation as the decision was made. That way, she said.
12: Letting the world know that blindness is not the characteristic that holds us back. We're NFBRN, the National Federation of the Blind Radio Network.
13: From the President's Desk. A photo appears on the page, the caption, Mark Riccobono. From the Editor. The following is another selection of letters that President Riccobono has recently written to government officials regarding policies that affect blind Americans. These two letters address protecting the Randolph-Shepard priority at military installations and Rehabilitation Act regulations that help blind people obtain employment with federal contractors. Here are the letters. August 20, 2025. The Honorable Pete Hegseth, Secretary, United States Department of Defense, 1400 Defense Pentagon, Washington, D.C., 20301. R.E. Randolph-Shepard Program. Dear Mr. Secretary, it has come to the attention of the National Federation of the Blind, the nation's premier membership and advocacy organization of blind Americans, that you recently sent a request to the Department of Education, DOE, seeking a waiver to the Randolph-Shepard priority on all Department of Defense, DOD, properties. Your request is predicated on the assertion that vending facilities operated by blind vendors adversely affect the interests of the United States. On behalf of the more than 1,300 blind entrepreneurs who operate vending facilities across the country, including approximately 115 on DOD properties, we respectfully disagree. We hope to enter into much-needed dialogue with DOD on how Randolph-Shepard vendors can better meet the needs of the men and women in our military. We recognize that the current process leads to some inefficiencies and, working with the Department of Education and your office, we believe we can drastically streamline and improve operations. As the Secretary of Defense, you are uniquely positioned to make that happen. In that regard, I want to note that part of the problem is that the program operates under an outdated model that has not changed in the last 50 years. Our organization has ideas on how to modernize the program to improve efficiencies. This may be the perfect opportunity for DOE, DOD, and the Randolph-Shepard stakeholders to work collaboratively toward such modernization. Your letter addresses two different issues. The first relates to military troop dining contracts, and the other to traditional vending facilities such as automated vending machines, micro markets, and snack bars. We want to keep the issues separate and wish to start with concerns about the dining contracts. Blind entrepreneurs currently operate dining contracts on only 55 bases, so we are a fairly small piece of the pie. Still, the Randolph-Shepard community is very proud of the quality of dining services it provides. In 2025, two of our blind entrepreneurs were presented with the Captain Edward F. Ney Memorial Food Service Award that recognizes best mess halls in the Navy. Eddie Turner, who manages the contract at the Meridian Naval Air Station in Mississippi, was presented the award in May for having the best Navy food service in the East, and Jerry Gann at the San Diego Naval Base was presented the award for the best in the West. Another of our blind entrepreneurs, Virgil Stinnett at the Marine Corps Base Hawaii, was presented the same award in 2024. Over the years, multiple blind entrepreneurs have won the Air Force's John L. Hennessy Trophy and the Philip A. Connolly Award for Excellence in Army Food Services. These numerous accolades speak to the high quality that blind entrepreneurs deliver to their customers. If there is a perceived lack of quality, it should be stressed that our blind entrepreneurs can only contribute so much since they are typically required to use food and recipes provided by the military. In some instances, we don't even cook the food and provide only dining facility attendant services. As for the expense of Randolph-Shepard contracts, the contracting officers have statutory authority to directly negotiate contracts with state licensing agencies that ensure a fair and reasonable price. Increasingly, more contracting officers are taking advantage of this flexibility, which increases contracting efficiencies and saves the DoD millions in costs associated with lengthy and expensive solicitations. Through Randolph-Shepard, contracts can be awarded faster and with much less administrative overhead. We cannot overemphasize that the price is negotiated and that the contracting officers determine and ensure a fair price to the United States government. Direct negotiation is a tool granted by Congress that offers the opportunity for everyone to win, and we are seeing it in practice right now. It is worth noting that if the Secretary of Education grants your request, we do not believe you will get the outcome you desire. First, Secretary McMahon's determination would be challenged in court, which would mean a significant expense of time and taxpayer dollars. Even if she were to prevail, other set-aside programs would step in to fill the void. The Ability One program currently operates more dining contracts than Randolph-Shepard, and that program would then expand to more bases. However, Ability One contracts can cost more than Randolph-Shepard contracts, so troop dining costs could increase rather than decrease. Other set-aside programs, such as 8A, would be in line to assume some of the slack as well. Admittedly, the arbitration process can be burdensome, and if state licensing agencies believe the contracting officer inappropriately applied the priority, they often request the Secretary of Education to convene an arbitration panel. These can be frustrating, costly, and time-consuming. We understand that. Just a few short years ago, there were multiple arbitrations at any given time. Today, there is not a single active arbitration. That speaks to the progress that has been made. Before leaving the issue of cafeteria contracts, I want to directly address the upcoming national contract to provide food services at all Marine Corps bases in the United States. This is a textbook example of how the Randolph-Shepard priority can be used to the advantage of everyone involved. Sodexo is the incumbent, and by all indications, the Marines are happy with the service and would be more than happy for Sodexo to continue. Randolph-Shepard has proposed a unique approach whereby the states involved would team with Sodexo, and 13 blind entrepreneurs would help manage that contract at a price the Marine Corps believes is fair. A burdensome and costly solicitation would be avoided. Randolph Shepard has proposed direct negotiations as a means to accomplish this. In this scenario, everyone wins. The Marines will be able to ensure the same high-quality service by keeping Sodexo as a partner in the contract. The contracting officers know they will get a fair and reasonable price because they get to negotiate price and only agree if they are satisfied. 13 blind entrepreneurs in 8 states will have jobs. The state agencies for the blind that administer the programs will be able to fulfill their responsibility to create opportunities for the blind. It's a win-win-win scenario. Our concern is that if your letter filters down to the Marine Corps contracting officers, they will be hesitant to proceed down a road they have indicated they desire to follow, but that may be seen as being in conflict with your position. Under the circumstances, we urge your office to communicate with the Marines and other branches of the military and allow them to continue operating under the status quo until we have an opportunity to work with you to explore other possibilities. Finally, I want to briefly address traditional vending facilities, which are more typical of most businesses operated by blind entrepreneurs. By our count, there are 348 military installations in the United States, and blind vendors have a presence on only 22% of those installations in terms of operating vending machines, snack bars, micro markets, etc. By law, a blind entrepreneur should be on every installation. Opportunities have been blocked by the exchanges. Congress granted a priority to blind vendors. The exchanges do not have any such statutory priority other than internal policies and directives. This has created friction, and that friction has only intensified because the Army and Air Force Exchange Services, AAFES, and some members of your staff have refused to have conversations on how AAFES and Randolph Shepard can coexist and complement each other. It is not the goal of Randolph Shepard to take over everything and run the exchanges out of business. We understand and appreciate their mission. But the Randolph Shepard Act requires at least one blind vendor on every base if practicable. There are opportunities if those involved could just sit down with the intent of working things out and engage in meaningful dialogue. Our members have tried, but have been blocked at every turn. Randolph Shepard has much to offer. Some bases are very unhappy with the quality of AAFES vending services on their bases. If a base commander wants better service for his soldiers, isn't having options other than AAFES a positive for our troops? What if Randolph Shepard could bring national chains to your men and women in uniform? Chick-fil-A may not be inclined to do business with the federal government, but there could be an opportunity to bring its restaurants to military bases through Randolph Shepard. We've met with them in the past and have at least one Chick-fil-A operating in a state building in Tennessee. Perhaps we need to revisit that. What if we can offer healthier options that are more in line with the Make America Healthy Again initiative? Aren't the exchanges by statute restricted to selling to uniformed personnel with some limited exceptions? They serve civilians in multiple locations. Could that be a starting point for discussions? I say all of this to highlight that there are opportunities for collaboration. In conclusion, the National Federation of the Blind urges you to work with the Randolph Shepard community in a mutually beneficial way. We request that you withdraw your waiver request until such time as we can meet with you, which we request at your earliest convenience. We look forward to ushering in a new era of collaboration. Sincerely, Mark Riccobono, President, National Federation of the Blind. CC, the Honorable Linda McMahon. August 14, 2025, Catherine L. Eschbach, Director, Office of Federal Contract Compliance Programs, United States Department of Labor, 200 Constitution Avenue, Northwest, Washington, D.C., 20210. R.E., Modifications to the Regulations Implementing Section 503 of the Rehabilitation Act of 1973. Dear Director Eschbach,

tirelessly to advance the lives of our tens of thousands of members from our 52 affiliates, as well as all blind people in the United States. Naturally, a significant part of our advocacy over the past 85 years has been striving to ensure that blind Americans are able to obtain steady, fulfilling, and gainful employment. The OFCCP's proposed rule is contrary to those efforts. Section 503 of the Rehabilitation Act requires federal contractors with contracts in excess of $15,000 to engage in affirmative action to employ and advance in employment qualified individuals with disabilities, 29 U.S.C. Section 793. By requiring affirmative action, Congress thus imposed higher obligations on federal contractors, beyond mere non-discrimination, than it imposed on non-contractor employers under the Americans with Disabilities Act, ADA. The Office of Federal Contract Compliance Programs promulgated regulations clarifying the meaning of affirmative action for purposes of Section 503 by specifying that federal contractors should have an affirmative action policy and plan in place, undertake positive outreach and recruitment activities to recruit individuals with disabilities to apply, invite applicants and employees to voluntarily self-identify as people with disabilities for purposes of affirmative action, and use a utilization goal of having 7% of their employees be people with disabilities as a guideline for assessing their progress. This regulation went through extensive notice and comment and reflected a compromise lower than the prevalence of people with disabilities in the working age population, approximately 20%. Importantly, the invitation for applicants and employees to self-identify as people with disabilities under Section 503 is voluntary, and the self-identification can only be used for affirmative action purposes. No individual with a disability is required to self-identify, there are no penalties for failing to self-identify, and the self-identification is subject to strict confidentiality protections. The self-identification cannot be used to discriminate and cannot be compelled. These protections distinguish Section 503 self-identification from the pre-employment medical inquiries prohibited by the ADA Title I regulations, which are mandatory and could be used for the purpose of discrimination. However, OFCCP, in proposing to rescind the Section 503 self-identification requirement, conflates the Section 503 self-identification requirements with the prohibited pre-employment medical inquiry prohibition. Indeed, even the ADA permits post-offer medical examinations before an employee starts working and permits employers to seek voluntary medical information for purposes of employee wellness programs. There is no legal basis for OFCCP's conflation of the Section 503 and ADA provisions. The Equal Employment Opportunity Commission, which is legally responsible for interpreting Title I of the ADA, has repeatedly made clear that disability affirmative action programs, including voluntary self-identification, do not violate the ADA. The Office of Federal Contract Compliance Programs refers to merely one example of the EEOC's expression of this conclusion, a 2013 letter from the EEOC Legal Counsel to the OFCCP Director. It ignores the fact that the EEOC's position has been consistent for three decades and has, indeed, been issued by the Commission itself and not merely its legal counsel. See Enforcement Guidance, Pre-Employment Disability-Related Questions and Medical Examinations, 1995. In addition, in the 30 years since that guidance was issued, and in the decade since the Section 503 self-identification regulation was promulgated, no court has found that voluntary affirmative action-related self-identification violates the ADA. Far from being an exception to the ADA prohibition on mandatory pre-employment inquiries, the Section 503 voluntary self-identification requirement is fully consistent with and furthers the goals of the ADA. There is also no basis for eliminating the Section 503 utilization goal. Again, no court has found the goal to be illegal, and OFCCP does not provide any basis for finding the goal illegal. The Section 503 regulation specifically provides that quotas are not required and in fact are prohibited. Thus, there is no basis for OFCCP's unsupported conclusion that contractors may, in practice, be induced to using quotas to meet the utilization goal. There is no evidence, and OFCCP cites to none, that contractors are instituting disability quotas.
The utilization goal requires

0: requirement merely provides a benchmark for contractors to assess their progress toward a non-discriminatory workplace. Because the ADA does not protect non-disabled people, and the United States Constitution merely protects non-disabled people under the rational basis standard, a non-disabled person would not have standing to challenge the utilization goal, even if it did result in a quota. Because disability discrimination in employment is so prevalent, and because employment rates of people with disabilities have consistently lagged so far behind disability prevalence in the workforce, see U.S. Bureau of Labor Statistics, Economic News Release, Persons with a Disability, Labor Force Characteristics Summary, showing working-age disabled people with double the unemployment rate and half the labor force participation rate of non-disabled people, there are good policy reasons, far beyond a rational basis, to require affirmative action and to provide contractors a tool for assessing their progress in eliminating disability discrimination. It is worth noting that according to the American Community Survey, conducted annually by the United States Census Bureau, the full-time/full-year employment rate for the blind, working age, ages 21 through 64, Americans, has increased steadily each year since the implementation of the Section 503 Utilization Goal Regulation in 2014. In fact, the rate has increased by nearly 12% in the decade since the regulation has been in effect. Prior to that, the number was stagnant. We know there have also been advancements in training, education, and technology in that time, but with all of these factors combined, the employment rate for the blind of the nation is trending in a positive direction, and we would hate to see any of that progress reversed. Once again, we appreciate the opportunity to comment, and we are available to answer any further questions you may have. Sincerely, Mark A. Riccobono, President, National Federation of the Blind.
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3: Access. Welcome to Access On, the technology podcast of the National Federation of the Blind. Agiga's EcoVision smart glasses may be a strong new entrant to the wearables market for blind people. If you run a business and want to reach the Access On audience, now sponsorship opportunities are available. Another listener reflects on the difficulties people have using software to get their job done. And in response to an audience request, a tech tip looks at transcribing audio using ChatGPT. It's good to be back with you from the Jernigan Institute in Baltimore, Maryland, for our 20th episode. Wow, where did the time go? That went fast. And I'm recording this when there's a little bit of thunder going on outside the Jernigan Institute, so you may or may not hear a little bit of that as we get through the podcast. It does remind me of one convention. Gosh, must have been about 13 or 14 years ago, and I was trying to do one of those showcases where you go along to the event and you talk about the latest products that you're showcasing for the company that you're working for. And I was the one that was fronting that year, and there was a massive thunderstorm and a rainstorm outside, and it was so loud that I couldn't even hear myself. So I doubted the audience could either. So in the end, I just stopped and said, this sounds like one of those times when we just need to sing about our favorite things. See, that's the Sound of Music reference right there. So if you have not seen The Sound of Music, then that's your homework. I think it's audio described out there now. Lovely movie. Love that. I'm going to spare you the songs from it, though, and move on to something that the National Federation of the Blind has been tracking since we learned about this some weeks ago. And this relates to changes that the media have said Google were going to implement relating to how you authenticate when you log into Gmail on your computer. According to those media reports, Google would be switching very soon to a method where you would have to scan a QR code in order to log into your Gmail account on your computer. Gmail is very widely used around the world, and that means a lot of blind people use Gmail too. We enjoy a cordial, constructive relationship with Google. When we learned about this at the National Federation of the Blind, we immediately raised it, and they have been great about keeping us informed about discussions pertaining to accessibility. Google have come back with three key points, which I'll convey to you. One, is that in the United States, this change will not be implemented in the near future. So this means that if you currently receive a text message and you're in the United States, that is not going to change anytime soon. You'll still be able to receive a code via text message to log in. Now, I would point out that that's not the most secure of methods, so it might be worth investigating other options, but if you really don't want to, it sounds like it's not going away here. The second point Google wanted to convey, for users accessing Google services on a mobile device, nothing should change. And the final thing, for desktop or laptop users, Google recommends the use of alternative forms of two-step verification like Google Prompt, passkeys, or security keys. If you use a password manager, passkeys are a safe, secure, and very simple way to log in once they are set up. I use them everywhere they're available, and it's so easy to log into sites like Amazon and Uber and so many more sites now that use passkeys. If you use a password manager, and I highly recommend that you do, a good password manager should support passkeys. 1Password does, which is an excellent cross-platform password manager, and they went through a little bit of an accessibility glitch for a while when they were changing the way that their apps were coded, but it's in pretty good accessibility shape now, and 1Password is very responsive to any accessibility bugs. They know about accessibility, they expressly care about it, and it's very well maintained. 1Password also offers a directory of sites that they are aware of offering passkeys. So you can go in there and set it all up with 1Password, and it's very easy to do. And once it's done, it's done. You don't even need to remember a username or password or anything like that. And it's a very quick way to log in. Now, there may well be a learning curve for getting this set up, which not everybody is happy with. So you might want to consider Google Prompt. The way that Google Prompt works is that if you are signed in on your mobile device to your Google account and you try to log in using your computer, then if you have Google Prompt enabled, it'll just ping your other device, your mobile device that you're logged in on, and it'll say, you're trying to sign in on another device. Is this really you? And you just double tap, yes, it is really me. And you're logged in. You don't have to enter any kind of code or scan anything. It is a very simple process as well. So you might want to check out Google Prompt. If you're an Android user, you are, of course, at an advantage because it's built right into the operating system there. But if you have the Google app on an iPhone or some other Google app, then it will work as well. Google Prompt is a very simple way to log into Gmail and other Google services on a new device. So that's the word from Google so far, and we will keep you informed about any further developments. Now, from time to time, I've been approached by businesses who've said, can we sponsor Access On and get our message out there? Well, the answer is absolutely now you can. And you can sponsor the Nation's Blind podcast, which is also produced by the National Federation of the Blind. If you'd like to find out more about this, you can go to nfb.org, then choose the link labeled Publications and Media, and then you'll find a link that says Publication Sponsorship Opportunities. And if you go into that page, you'll find all the details about the sponsorship packages that are available for the Nation's Blind podcast and this one, Access On. So nfb.org, then choose Publications and Media, and then Publication Sponsorship Opportunities. Giga's Echo Vision smart glasses were causing a buzz at the recent CSUN Assistive Technology Conference. They're not out yet, but they promise an attractive pair of glasses with many blindness-specific features at a reasonable price point. And to tell us about the company and the glasses and the exciting future they hope is ahead, Hwasong Kao joins us. Welcome. It's great to have you on the podcast.
4: Thank you for having me, Jonathan. Glad to be here.
3: What's the story behind Giga's founding and what inspired the development of these Echo Vision smart glasses?
4: Good question. So we started the whole journey from early 2024. I was an engineer at Google for close to 10 years. The recent project for me was about voice assistant. So bringing voice assistant to different devices. My co-founder, Sharon, who's the CEO, she's doing Amazon devices and early member of Alexa. So we had some exposure. Mostly Sharon had exposure to blind community when she was actually doing her master's. And her lab was doing artificial injections to human eyes to help people to see again. But that commercial project didn't get very successful at the moment. We have elderly at home that have degrading visions, and they're not categorized as low vision or blind, but we are exposed to some of these needs of vision. So overall, when we were looking for something that we wanted to do, we wanted to bring our expertise to some field that we can really make an impact. And considering some of the exposure to blind and low vision community, we felt maybe the background we had in terms of computer vision, in terms of voice assistant, might be helpful to actually bring to this community and see what we can do. Around that time, last year, the AI really is becoming a hot topic. The latest AI regarding LLM is becoming very hot, and vision capability is being developed to really help describe the scene to some extent. That's very useful. So all these combined together, it felt that was a good moment. When I look back now, it's actually a good moment for us to actually start something. But yeah, there's a longer journey than what I described, but hopefully that's a short description of what happened.
3: I remember that you were at our national convention last year, and it seemed like you were doing quite a bit of market research at that time. I know you had a pilot going where you were doing some visual interpretation over WhatsApp and getting people's feedback. Was that really just gaining data about how blind people seek visual assistance and the kind of tasks they were seeking assistance for?
4: Yeah, so that's one of the most important channels we got connected to actual people, groups, users in this field. We have elderly at home, but again, they are not really categorized as low vision or blind. So the first channel we actually went to was the local blind centers in the San Francisco Bay Area. But it's still limited. We have exposure to maybe up to 100 people, but that's still limited. So we figured there's this online community that's much wider audience, more located widely across U.S., across globe. So yeah, to answer your question, that's one of the channels we thought very helpful for us to actually get connected, understand if there's real use case that we can do and build on top of remote, either it's in the way of virtual visual integration, or it's something that the form factor of the wearable could really help. And we didn't really have a device that we can actually bring and give to people. And around that time, we learned there's Meta devices, there's Aira BMI service. So we kind of tried to survey what's out there and combining what we can do in terms of our knowledge and time. So that seems to be a good channel for us to really connect to what we can find.
3: Can you describe then what these Giga glasses are like? I mean, can we start with a physical description of them first?
4: I hope I can describe it well, but I think the highlight or summary is really it looks like a regular type of glasses that the initial version would look blackish, hopefully stylish to many people. It has this attachment, which is a sunglass shade that can be magnetically attached to the front of the glasses. And it hopefully is lightweight to many people. That's our goal. And also it has these capability to connect to USB-C battery bank if needed. So yeah, I think that's pretty much it when looking at it. There's definitely these circuits and cameras inside, which is the core part of what we can build on.
3: So what are the key features of the glasses that differentiate it from the MetaSmart glasses? Because I've never seen anything go quite so viral in such a short time as the way the MetaSmart glasses have found their way into so many blind people's lives. So they've done very well. It sounds like what you're describing is an equally attractive product, physically attractive, but from what I can gather, they have a lot more blindness-specific features on them.
4: Right. There's definitely a lot of attractive parts and features in Meta Ray-Ban, and we're learning a lot from it. What we have in terms of flexibility is that we are basically building it with the blind and for the blind community. So we have that flexibility to basically tune and optimize the glasses for this group and the community. We've heard a lot of feedback, especially during CSUN, regarding what people like. So I'm going to kind of quote what people like from there. One biggest one is the description of people in very detail. So it will describe myself as East Asian descendant, black hair, eye color, if I'm wearing glasses or hat, some color of the shirt I might be wearing. And if it can recognize me in that moment, it will say, this is someone and recognized, things like that. So that's basically describing people and face recognition. The second one is OCR to the best it can be. So it reads word by word. It reads from beginning to end, trying to capture different formats of text, letters, on books, on bottles, things like that. That's the second feature that people really like. The third one is some of the AI description that's more proactive without the user needing to prompt the glasses to answer a certain question. It just tries to capture what's in front and continuously, proactively describing things. The last, but maybe not least, is the transit information. So this is also from our feedback that people do take transit, and transit information would help people plan and navigate. So that's another one that we provide through the glasses.
3: So there is some AI involved in this, depending on the task that you're performing, correct? And I take it that you are leveraging one of the existing large language models to do that AI work?
4: Yeah, that's right. That's actually, I guess we are riding the wave of the latest and greatest AI advancements. There's various models that we test, evaluate, and try to use. We also develop some tuning and customized small models in-house to accommodate certain cases. So we don't want to limit ourselves to a specific model. And I guess we also have flexibility to choose when some model advanced to the next level. We noted, for example, describing people, some model would work better than some other choices. Reading things, OCR, some model would work better in another case. There's also requirement for certain cases to work offline. So we basically try to be the wrapper of models and choose the one that best serves a specific purpose. And the wrapper try to understand the intention of the user and then choose that specific model for that case.
3: And there's a live video feed where you can ask a question of the glasses, and in real time, they will come back and tell you about your surroundings, for example.
4: Yeah, we're trying to achieve live, real time, but there's still some long way to go. Right now, as user feedback too, there is some still delay, but we're trying to achieve something that the user doesn't feel there's big latency. Yes, the user can ask question, get feedback, ask follow-up question, things like that.
3: One of the things that these large language models who are trying this real-time video thing have not cracked yet, and it's probably just token availability or who knows, but at the moment, a blind person doesn't have the ability to say something like, I'm going to walk down the street, and when you see a recycle bin at the curbside or in the road or whatever, I want you to tell me that you see the recycle bin and help me locate it. What you can do with something like the ChatGPT voice and camera functionality is say to it, do you see a recycle bin? And if it looks at that moment and answers you yes, it will tell you roughly where it is. But it will not monitor for the presence of an object that may be coming up but is not in the view of the camera yet. Is that something that the Echo Vision will be able to do?
4: We heard a lot of requests like the one you mentioned. There's a similar one like, can we scan through the bottles and tell me when I look at Tylenol bottle. Another example would be, is there empty chair? Let me know. Things like that. We're still evaluating. At the moment, we haven't achieved that capability yet, but I'm hopeful in the midterm timeline, we could be providing something close to real time to answer questions like that. That's really something we want to offer to our user. And I believe this is a strong demand. We've heard it so many times. So I don't have a conclusive answer at the moment, but it's a clear goal that we are trying to get in midterm timeline.
3: Something that Access On listeners have talked to us about, and is something that resonates with me too, is that they find if they wear hearing aids, the Ray-Ban meters are difficult to work with, particularly with some sorts of hearing aids that aren't leaning directly against the speaker. And this becomes an issue because at the moment, those glasses do not permit you to connect an external Bluetooth audio device. So some hearing aids are Bluetooth compatible, but there's just no way to connect an external speaker slash headset device to those glasses. Is that something that the Echo Vision is going to allow you to do, to pair with another audio device?
4: The quick answer is yes. What that means is that the glasses can be paired with either Bluetooth headset, earbuds, or hearing aid. We've been hearing comments for both sides of this, and we're still looking for more feedback and comments on this. So one side is that people need this for better audio quality or for something to work with the hearing aid. So that's a need for this. On another hand, I've heard also that people, even though they're wearing hearing aid or something, they don't want the sound to or go to the hearing aid or the Bluetooth headset, which can interfere or block their sense of the peripherals. So we are still looking for, basically, we probably want to test this a little bit more when we have this in the field. Right now, the capability-wise, we have that. So it's supported. We actually demoed connecting to Bluetooth headset during CISA, and that helps us to actually remove some background noise during the demos. That worked well. Again, in the actual everyday use case, whether people want to connect these to hearing aids and whether that actually works as what people wish, that still to be validated.
3: Well, that's the thing too, talking about demos, that when you have that capability, it also allows people who are trying to demonstrate the glasses to pair them with Bluetooth speakers, and that can help a lot. I'm sure you will have found in those noisy CSUN and NFB National Convention exhibit halls.
4: Right, yes.
3: You have integration with services such as Be My Eyes and Aira on the glasses. How seamless is that integration, and how does it work in practice for the user?
4: The goal is really to provide our users what they need, and remote assistance using human interpreter is something that's strong need. That's why Be My Eyes and Aira are the top ones high on our list to get integrated. Yeah, the experience is more like we trigger the glasses and ask it to call agent, call volunteer, things like that. And it will recognize that intent and try to connect with the correct one. Aira, for example, we believe it's very seamless in the way that we can basically use voice to control and at the same time get GPS location communicated over the agent. In terms of some of the features that's provided by these apps more than the human interpreter service, that we may not integrate it for our initial launch. We don't yet see there's strong demand or need for that if the glasses already provide other AI functionalities.
3: Is there an option for users to contact their own friends or family member to seek assistance in a private circle?
4: Yes. So there's Be My way of doing the group. There's Meta Ray-Ban's way of doing WhatsApp. It's not exactly the same way that we approach it, but it's similar that we can have some of the friends and family being in the circle, and they can use the glasses to cool them. But when I say it's not exactly the same way, because we may not have access to WhatsApp in the same approach, or for example, many people ask about Apple's FaceTime integration, that may be still very difficult for us at this moment.
3: Can you talk a bit more about your philosophy behind this? It sounds like you are seeking to build a relatively open platform. There are an increasing number of players who want to provide computer vision for various projects, and I came across them myself at the CSUN conference, and they were expressing some concern that at the moment, technology like Ray-Ban Meta is fairly locked down. There's no official SDK, there's no official API, so you've really got to hope for attention there. Are you seeking to provide that open place where someone can get a hold of the SDK or the API and appear on your platform?
4: Yes, that's one of our earlier goals, and it still is our goal. When talking to a lot of our early feedback pre-orders or beta users, or basically the groups that we connected to, I feel maybe openness is one important thing, but when people talk about the openness, they really want the apps that they use every day be available. And the more we discover the details of that, I feel it's more about the functionalities that people need. The functionalities meaning human interpreter services, AI description in certain ways, describing people, things like that. So that's my understanding at the moment. So when people talk about the need to have regarding openness of the platform on glasses, I think what people in this group at least really looking for the functionalities that they have with various apps they already use. And if we can provide those through the glasses, I think it's already a good achievement. But to answer your question regarding the open platform, it is something that we see as a differentiation part of our glasses. We basically want it to be available for apps like a lot of people mentioned Google Maps, a lot of people mentioned other applications. We want to be able to work with these app owners and make our camera on the glasses available to those apps so that it makes a good combination of these features. Yeah, so openness is one part. We still need to provide some type of open SDK so that it can be used. It may not be the highest priority at the moment, but it's definitely one of our goal and differentiation thing that we see.
3: Where is the camera on the glasses positioned? If you are looking dead ahead, is the camera seeing what's in front of you, or is it slightly to the left or right of the glasses?
4: We have the camera on the right-hand side for our current build. So if we clearly measure that vision scope, it should be a little bit to the right. But that's not something we really want the users to care too much about. We intentionally made the camera landscape and also wider angle. So from the purpose of basically capturing what's in front in terms of text and seeing, it's already good enough. So for practical purposes, I don't think the user need to worry too much about whether something's too far to the left so the camera can't really capture it.
3: Tell me about the user interface on the touch panel, and also perhaps we could talk a little bit about voice control, which I'm sure it has, and how you interact with the glasses.
4: Yeah, many of these are still being refined. So during CSUN time, we actually didn't demo the touchpad, even though we have it embedded there. So the touchpad right now, we are basically making it to serve a few purposes based on the context. One context is audio playback. It serves as basically volume control, pause, resume of the audio. Another context, which is the AI conversation, we wanted to serve as the TTS speed control and some of the other controls like go backward, forward in terms of the recognize the text. That's about the
5: touchpad. And again, many of these are still being refined. We're still doing US study of what's making the best sense. There's also discussion whether we can make all these customizable by the user. There's a possibility, but we don't want it to be too confusing. So I don't have the final answer regarding exactly what button and control means what, but we're basically trying to tune it to make sense.
3: And what kind of battery life can users expect from these?
5: We target 6 hours use for regular cases. I noted that people really love the AI description during CSUN demo. So that's a little bit dangerous in terms of battery life at the moment. But we don't have a stress testing result regarding how long it can survive if people continuously use AI live description nonstop. It's something we want to optimize further. And our current solution for that is to have a USB battery bank possible to be connected while it's being used. So regular time, regular target battery life for regular use is 6 hours, and some optimization still needs to be done.
3: And how do the glasses connect to the internet or a smartphone? Are they using Wi-Fi or Bluetooth or a combination of both?
5: It's a combination of both. It connects to Wi-Fi by default, and it connects to by default in the sense that it needs functionality down, AI description down. It uses mostly Wi-Fi, which means that it can either connect to CSUN's venues, conference Wi-Fi, or grocery market free Wi-Fi or home Wi-Fi. For connecting and getting information from the phone, for example, music playback, controls from the phone, upgrading system, things like that, that's Bluetooth connected to the phone.
3: Since the device handles a lot of sensitive visual and audio data, what privacy protections can people expect to have in place once the product ships?
5: Yeah, this is something we're still learning. There's a couple of things we already have, but we're still learning these and receiving more feedback and also improving on it. One area is about the history of questions, chat, and descriptions. So that history, we leave it up to the user to decide whether they want to keep it there or delete forever. So we make it transparent regarding what we keep versus what people want to choose to delete. The second part is that a lot of feedback regarding whether things can be done on device versus going into the internet. Some of these, unfortunately, cannot be done on device. So we probably give user choice. If they don't want something to go internet, we try to provide some degraded experience. OCR, for example, if people don't want the text or the letter to ever go outside the phone, then we probably provide a degraded OCR experience, but it will stay on the phone without going anywhere. Yeah, that's the second part. Overall, I think there's trade-off of the functionality and experience versus privacy, but our goal is to at least make sure it's transparent enough and people have option.
3: It looks like you're going all in on describing people in great detail. And looking at a video, it also appears that you are willing to do identification of individuals. How does that work, and how do you ensure that people's privacy is respected with that feature?
5: I don't have a very good answer at this moment. I think the trade-off is always there. I think we leaning towards making it a little bit more aggressive in terms of trying to describe rather than conservative of not describing. So when we try more aggressive, obviously, there is going to be more risk for us that we get things wrong, get description wrong, or going a little bit into the field of concern of privacy. So we still are still doing a lot of evaluation of what the models produce in terms of defragging things more accurately. There's a limit of what we can do in terms of that. And I guess going back to the earlier thought regarding what we can is to provide more transparency of this, of what we are doing, and give users a choice of what they want to use versus not want to use.
3: Can you share any details about the pricing structure of the EcoVision smart glasses, and when can we have them?
5: Thanks for the question. So we already have pre-order available from our website. Current pricing is big discount still to our final price. So our final price is $599, and our current discounted price is $449. We try to basically make the devices affordable and try to reach wider audience. That's our goal. And for whoever pre-order now, we provide this free lifetime subscription offer, meaning we will never charge pre-orders any subscription fee. Whether we will charge and how much we'll charge subscription fee after, we haven't made our decision. It's something we still need to battle against different costs and different functionalities we provide. But we provide this guarantee that for pre-order supporters that we don't charge anything.
3: But it is conceivable that somebody may buy the glasses, and that this is after your free offer expires, and that in addition to paying for the hardware, they may need to pay, say, an annual subscription for service as well.
5: Yes, there is that possibility. I don't have the answer regarding how much and when we will start doing that. The goal is that we, as Agiga and EcoVision, bring some real value to people, and people find it valuable and worthwhile to pay that subscription. That's, I think, hopefully a win-win situation. Otherwise, I don't think it's sustainable for either one.
3: Do you think you'll have these ready to go on the market by the national convention in July? Is that what you're aiming for?
5: We're definitely coming to a big conference in New Orleans. Whether we'll be ready, we probably will have some version close to the end product that will be shipping. So the reason that I haven't committed to the final one to be available during FB conference is because of some of the feedbacks that we obtained through CSUN time regarding the sizing and industrial design. So we are having a heavy debate regarding whether we tune some of the industrial design based on the feedback we got from CSUN. If we do, that might push the end shipping date a little bit more into the later months. We're going to have some answers soon, and we're going to update our pre-orders soon. So with that, I can come back and answer whether we have the final shipping-ready one to go to NFB conference.
3: I presume you've done your numbers, because one of the things that I've heard fed back, and this came up in our panel discussion a couple of weeks ago when we talked about CSUN, is people like the product. They think it's really exciting. It's got some innovative features, but they get concerned that with a company like Ray-Ban Meta, they are spreading the cost of production over millions of units, and the blind community is a much smaller market, and you're coming in at a pretty aggressive price point. Are you confident that you've got a sustainable business model for this?
5: I actually listened to that panel discussion. I think Mike May commented on these. He actually was with us during the demo when Steve Wonder visited us, and he came back and asked the similar, if not the same question, whether we can sustain. We actually heard similar comment from more than a few supporters in our group. People pre-order and want us to basically be alive when they get the device after a year or two. We definitely want it to be some business that can survive by itself. We also have this goal and vision that we want everyone, blind and low vision, in this community can actually have one of our devices. So we are exploring different ways, and one first approach, I guess, right now is to make it affordable so that we can be one step closer to that final goal. This also comes back to the question you raised, whether we and when we possibly charge subscription. That might be additional revenue that we explore when it really makes sense. Another ways could be some other insurance coverage, possible collaboration with not-for-profit organizations. So our goal is to make sure we can reach some volume so that our manufacturer costs can go down. And in the meantime, if we can bring enough value to the people that we really want to serve and more people really buy the device, use the device, provide value back, then I think it's at the end of the day a win-win situation. At the moment, we don't have concern of getting the devices manufactured for the first batch, but to make it sustainable business going long term, I think the volume that you mentioned here really matters to us. So thanks for bringing us on board. So I think this is a really good way for us to spread the word to more audience, and hopefully there is this effect that we can basically bring good device and people help us spread the word.
3: Are you giving any thought at this stage to the onboarding and the training that might be provided to help new users get started with the product?
5: We hope it's self-serve for the most part for onboarding and training. A few avenues that we are exploring, for example, video tutorials, some type of online text-based materials, and people asked also about accessible materials like Braille-based text manuals. We are exploring all those. We're also trying to see if we can collaborate with blind centers across everywhere and also low vision practitioners who can help us be the kind of frontier to answer questions that they already serve. It's possible that we can also build ambassadors from our pre-order user base and who can help us basically help their friends. We don't have a final answer, but we're exploring all those channels. But at least what we can provide is the typical support through YouTube videos, through text-based materials.
3: We've talked a little bit about Ray-Ban Meta and that consumable item. It's very popular. You also have another well-established competitor specifically in the blindness space, and that would be Envision. What do you see distinguishes you from the Envision smart glasses?
5: It's a difficult question to answer because I don't know if I want to really compare each of the detail and say we are the best.
3: Right.
5: But I think some of the approaches that we are doing might set us at least for success if we are not really winning every battle competition here. One area is that we kind of start fresh, which means that we can try to look at what's the latest hardware, latest AI functionalities and latest integration of wearable technologies. So we are a little bit lucky that we started late, which means that we can actually take the latest things and make use of them. So that might be one area we set us apart. And another area is we try to build the features and functionalities mostly based on what we hear from our audience. So the hope is that this is the strong demand that's already there. And when we deliver what people asked, there will be good, welcoming part of what we deliver. So that's, again, hopefully a win-win situation for our product and the people that we serve. I don't think we have to basically be the only one in the market. Many people like us also because they have a choice. So I think at the end of the day, we provide another choice that may do very well in certain areas that people need, and there are other choices that people may still need for other scenarios.
3: And if people want to know more about the EcoVision smart glasses and Giga, where can people go to potentially make a pre-order and just get news about how the glasses develop?
5: Yeah, please come to our website, which is echovision.giga.ai, A-G-I-G-A.ai. And we have a newsletter that you can subscribe on that website. Thanks for bringing us on board to Access On. We are happy to come back and provide update here too.
3: We look forward to that. Where did the name come from, by the way? It's a palindrome. That's pretty cool.
5: Yeah. We basically want to bring AI technology to everyone. That's what the last piece of this name actually represents. So AGI is the universal AI that we want to bring to everyone. So, yeah.
3: Hua Song Kao from Agiga joining us to talk about the Echo Vision smart glasses. Certainly a product to watch, and we are hoping to get an evaluation pair here at the International Braillands Technology Center. We'll put it through its paces if that's the case. We've got a bit of time for some listener feedback. We'll get to that after the break.
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3: This email from Desiree Simeon says, "Hello, Jonathan. I listened to your February 19th episode of Access On. I was interested in all of the content, but particularly your email from Amos Miller from Glidance. As you read his observations of the lack of accessibility of employee tools, I finally felt validated. I have been working at Pearson for the past 8 years. And from day one, have had trouble accessing employee resources, tools, and apps used for task tracking and collaboration. I work on an accessibility team, and while they are very understanding, I feel like I complain a lot when I either cannot access the things they can on a daily basis, or it takes me several hours to perform a task or complete a training when they can do it in 30 minutes. I also still cannot independently manage my benefits, my pay stubs, expense business travel, tracking goals and projects, and the list goes on. The stress that comes from these daily struggles is real and has definitely taken a toll on me and my family. These struggles in our community are real and all related. We have trouble finding work because potential employers are hesitant and don't think we can do the job. Then we get the job, only to find the tools used are not accessible. But we keep going, trying to compensate for the inaccessibility so that we don't lose the jobs we fought so hard to obtain. We do this day to day on top of the normal struggles all people face in our society. And even when you have well-meaning employers, they don't have great options either. They are told to only use tools that are accessible, but have nowhere to turn for help because there are so few tools out there that work. I started this email to you to see if I could get a copy of that email you read on the February 19 episode. I would like to share it with my team, but I feel very strongly about this issue and would love to figure out how we can unite together to make it better. Thanks for all you do. Best of luck to you in your journey with the NFB. That's kind of you. Thank you, Desiree. It's an amazing journey, and thank you for your heartfelt email. Let's get the easy part out of the way first. You can get a transcript of the email as part of the transcript of the episode, and we transcribe every Access On episode. So if you go to nfb.org and then you drill down to publications, and then from there you will find Access On. When you go into each episode, you will find a full transcript of each one. So go to the one where we read the Amos Miller email and you'll find the full transcript there. At the National Federation of the Blind, we believe that the Websites and Software Applications Accessibility Act would make a material difference to these sorts of issues. So do get behind that legislation. You can find information about it in the March edition of the Braille Monitor, a full fact sheet with some calls to action there about how you can promote this legislation becoming law. You can also hear more about it on this very podcast back in episode 12, when the National Federation of the Blind's president, Mark Riccobono, talked about what a significant difference this legislation would make if it were to become law in the United States. And of course, because so much of the software is developed here in the United States, it would make a difference worldwide. So I encourage you to get behind that legislation, learn about the difference that it would make. Let's get it over the line and deal with some of these frustrations once and for all. Now, Karen McDonald is in touch and says, good afternoon, Jonathan. Good afternoon to you, Karen. She says, I am a member of the at-large chapter of the NFB of West Virginia. Almost heaven, West Virginia. It is a pleasure, says Karen, listening to your podcast every week, and we are so glad that you are working with us to make life better for blind people everywhere. Thank you very much, Karen. It's really a privilege to work with so many amazing people on this journey. Karen says, I have an iPhone 16 Pro Max running the latest version of iOS. I use Brilliant to control my phone via Bluetooth. Pressing the space bar with dots 2, 3, and 4 should move me to the status bar, but that doesn't happen and hasn't happened since I got my new iPhone. I have also tried this using a BrowSense 6 paired with my phone with the same results. Is this a bug? Or is it just my phone? If anyone has any thoughts about this, I'd love to hear them. Thanks for reading. Karen, let's see what others have to say. What I can tell you is that I'm using a Mantis, so that has a QWERTY keyboard rather than a Braille one. That may make a difference, but I'm not sure. And when I execute the status bar command, which in the case of a QWERTY keyboard is the voiceover key, VO with M, it does work for me. I'm popped into the status bar. I would like to see what others come back with, and when I get a second, I'll pop into the IBTC. We've got so many Braille displays there, and just see if I can pair a couple with my iPhone and see what happens. It looks to me, though, at a cursory glance, like it seems to be working. But let's see what happens. Access on at nfb.org if you would like to chime in on this one. Access on, all joined together, at nfb.org. And if you, like Karen, are a member of the National Federation of the Blind, let us know what chapter and affiliate, and we'd be delighted to give a shout-out. Let's go to Chicago for this next email. Yes, there are plenty of songs about Chicago, but I won't try and inflict anything on you. See, the hills are alive with the sound of music, I tell you. And here's Terry Gorman, and he says, Jonathan, I would very much like it if you would do a show or a couple of them explaining how one might get accessible TV. I've joined the television viewing set of late and need help. Should I go Apple TV, Amazon's Stick or Cube, Samsung, Sony, or something else? Oddly, I'm not interested in a large TV, but I'm sure others are. Reading a lot of blogs is tough. Please give it some thought. Well, some of the things you mentioned there, Terry, are set-top boxes that would plug into a TV. So Apple doesn't make a full TV, but they do have a set-top box called Apple TV. You would need to have a television to plug that into, or at least a soundbar to plug it into with an HDMI port. Similarly, the Amazon Fire TV Stick and Cube are set-top box type devices, but I believe that Amazon do sell a full television that talks, that has their VoiceView screen reader in it. And VoiceView is a pretty mature product now. It's well developed, so you may find that buying an Amazon TV in whatever size you can find with a screen will give you a lot of what you need. Once you do that, the Amazon Fire TV software will be on that television, and that does have applications like Netflix. Obviously, Amazon Prime is built right in there, YouTube, and various other services that you might want to access. Plus, you'd be able to watch terrestrial television as well. Samsung have a wide range of TVs with voice guidance built into them. My one criticism of voice guidance on the Samsung TVs is that, at least last I checked, you only have one text-to-speech engine, and it can be pretty difficult to understand for some people, so that is a bit of a downside. On the plus side, certainly in New Zealand, when we had a Samsung TV there, I was able to navigate the program guide for the service that we use, choose to record shows, you can connect a hard drive to the TV and record things if you want, and it's pretty easy to play them back. There are a lot of accessible features once you turn the voice guidance on, but the speech may put you off. LG also makes some accessible televisions, and I've heard good things about LG. I've not had any direct experience of them. So if you are using an LG TV, let us know what you like or dislike about that. Some TVs that run Android TV have TalkBack built in, so you do actually have quite a few accessible choices. One thing you could do is buy a relatively simple TV, one where you can clearly switch to an HDMI port or two, and then buy an Apple TV, which has VoiceOver built in. And if you're an iPhone user, you'll be familiar with VoiceOver. And maybe also a Fire Stick if you just want a bit of variety. And then you could use your basic TV to navigate around, and you should be able to get enough familiarization to switch to those accessible set-top boxes. So that's another strategy that some people choose to deploy. If you're using an accessible TV, what are you using and what do you like about it and where do you think it could be improved? Let's find out what Access On listeners have to say. Access On at nfb.org if you'd like to help out Terry with his search for his accessible TV. We're off to Israel now for an email from Haya Simkin, who says, "Hi, Jonathan and listeners. I recently began exploring a volunteer opportunity transcribing the life stories of elderly people, a common practice here." What a wonderful idea, Haya. I bet you get some real pearls of wisdom from being a part of a project like that. Well done. He says, "Typically, a volunteer visits an elderly person's home, records an interview about their life, and transcribes it.

0: lasts 1 to 1.5 hours. I attempted to use Notebook LM to transcribe it, but encountered several difficulties. Earlier, I tested a short recording where I recited a children's passage using the Voice Memos app, saved it to the Files app, and uploaded it to Google's Notebook LM site with instructions to transcribe the Hebrew audio. Although that short, clear recording, featuring only one voice and well-known text, was transcribed perfectly, I found the test insufficient because it did not replicate the complexity of a full interview. When I returned to the electric bill recording, I faced issues saving it from notes to files. The phone repeatedly shows a preparing message for several minutes, then refreshes to display the recording in notes, with no sign of it in files. I'm just going to stop there and say this is a bug we know about. I've been helping Gary Wonder, who's doing some work at the moment, trying to fix this very problem with a large call recording that he made in the Notes app, and we can't get it to save to files either. We've contacted Apple about this and have reported the issue, so we can only hope that it gets fixed soon. Hayek continues, I also tried emailing the recording to myself after a similar preparing message, and refresh, the email arrived without the attachment. I'm not sure if I'm saving or attaching the file incorrectly. I also read that ChatGPT using OpenAI's Whisper API might handle this, but I haven't managed to share a recording with ChatGPT. I'm not familiar with APIs or coding, so I'm hesitant to pursue that route. I did find an iPhone app that claims to work with Whisper, but when I used a short recording with auto-detect language, it produced many errors. Manually selecting the correct language only resulted in a stalled transcription process. Do you have any experience with Whisper API or know of any free, accessible transcription tools that work with languages other than English? I'm not sure when the organization might assign me a project, but if I can't secure reliable transcription tools, I may have to abandon this plan given the workload involved. Thank you in advance. Well, to answer this question, I thought we'd just get ChatGPT on the show. So welcome, GP. Welcome back to Access On from the National Federation of the Blind.
1: Thanks for having me. It's great to be here. What's on the agenda today?
0: We have got a listener who is inquiring about transcribing audio. So if I upload a file to you, can you transcribe audio?
1: Absolutely. I can transcribe audio files for you. Just upload the file and I'll get started.
0: Is there a length limit to how long the file can be?
1: There's usually a limit, but it depends on the specific platform or tool you're using. Typically, for a single upload, it can range from 30 minutes to a couple of hours. If it's longer, we might need to split it up.
0: Okay, and what languages do you support?
1: I can handle a bunch of languages. English, Spanish, French, German, Mandarin, you name it. If you've got a specific language in mind, just let me know.
0: Hebrew, mate. Do you do Hebrew?
1: Yes, I can transcribe Hebrew as well.
0: So could you talk me through how the process works? So we're talking to a blind audience here. How would they upload the audio? Let's take the website first, if you would.
1: Got it. On the ChatGPT website, you'd navigate to the interface where you usually type your messages. 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I'll take care of the transcription from there.
0: And can you do the same thing with the iOS and Android app?
1: Yes, definitely. On iOS and Android, you'd open the ChatGPT app, and there's a similar attach or upload button near where you type. Tap that button, choose your audio file from your phone storage, and then send it in. It's pretty straightforward.
0: Genius. Thank you very much for your help. I appreciate that.
1: You're welcome. Glad to help. If there's anything else you need, just let me know.
0: Got anything to say to the members of the National Federation of the Blind?
1: Absolutely. Live the life you want and let's make it a great one.
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2: A new sheriff in town, by Peggy Elliott. Have you ever felt you knew just about all there was to know about a particular subject, only to find you still had a lot to learn? This is precisely what happened to Doug and Peggy Elliott, both longtime leaders in the National Federation of the Blind, when they brought a baby kitten, who happened to be blind, into their household. Here is how Peggy tells the story. We have a new little kitten at our house. She's all black, but she had a tiny white star on her chest when she was born. It's grown in black now, but we still call her Sheriff. Sheriff is 4 months old. Everything in her world is a toy to bat, chase, gnaw, or pounce upon. She is endlessly hungry, begs for everything, steals the two older cats' food, and sneaks on the table to catch tidbits from us. Oh, and I should have mentioned, Sheriff is blind. My husband Doug and I are both blind. We heard about Sheriff from a friend who took pity on a starving stray cat and soon learned the cat was a mom with two little kittens. When she was tiny, Sheriff put her head on the flank of one of her sisters to follow her to food and play. The little sister did not survive, and Sheriff had an incurable eye infection from birth that left her completely blind. Our friend told us about his blind kitten, mentioning that he did not have any takers for this perfectly healthy, happy, bouncy kitten because she was blind. We knew what that could mean, and we offered to take Sheriff if no one else wanted her. We wouldn't give her up now to anybody. We were worried about stairs, her finding the cat boxes, and interaction with the other cats, whom we now call the great cats, in comparison to little Sheriff. Here's how each of these worked. At first, we kept Sheriff in a room with a cardboard box across the door. This prevented her from getting out. But we and the great cats could get in. We were worried that if we let Sheriff roam, she would fall down one of our two staircases, both of which have turns in them. We got a bell on a blue collar so that we could find Sheriff and avoid stepping on her. We would put the collar on only when we were taking her out of the room. She got so she purred when we put the collar on. We tried to show her stairs, making her little feet look at the edges and risers. She didn't like the lessons. We made her go down one stair at a time to get the idea. She hated this. Then, one day, about a week after we had Sheriff, we noticed that she was upstairs. We had put her on the floor downstairs to play and gone about our business, keeping an ear on her movements, or so we thought. Suddenly, she was upstairs. It turned out that Sheriff knew all about stairs. There was a short flight in her original home in a garage, and she had used them from the time she was tiny. She still kind of galumps down the stairs, being a little too short from nose to tail to walk down yet. But she obviously will. She's taught us that. We tried to protect her, to ease her into our home a bit at a time. She wasn't having any of that. We talked about this and decided that even as long as we have both lived as blind people, we can still learn about the capabilities of the blind. In fact, both of us have had experiences where people think we can't do something and, from what they intend as kindness, prevent us from doing it. Stairs are one example. We were recently in Washington, D.C., visiting our congressman, and we were heading out of the building to get a cab. As we approached the door, a Capitol guard prevented us from going any farther, telling us that she would take us to a door without stairs. We had chosen this particular door because it got us where we were going. Had we been taken to any other door, stairs or not, it would have been a lot farther from our destination. We insisted, she relented, and we exited as planned, stepping down the stairs as agilely as sighted visitors. I couldn't help thinking of Sheriff and the help we had tried so hard to give her as I descended. Regarding accidents, we simply haven't had any. We don't exactly know how she finds the cat boxes. We have two, one on each floor. We guess it is by using her sense of where she is as well as her nose. Early on, we worked very hard at being sure she was back in her room every 2 hours or so when she was a one-room kitten, to be sure she would be near a box she knew. Just like with the stairs, one day we noticed that a cat was scratching in the downstairs cat box, and each of us had a great cat on our laps. So much for thinking Sheriff couldn't find the cat box. How about the other cats? Girl Kitty is deeply suspicious of everyone but Doug, whom she loves. Before Sheriff was even out of the carrying case in which she entered our house, Girl Kitty was at the front door, glaring through the bars and hissing. In fact, we started calling her Miss Propane because she put her whole body into the effort, sounding like one of those propane tanks that cause lift in hot air balloons. She would even propane at Doug if he had been holding Sheriff and she got a whiff of it. In the early days, Girl Kitty would punch Sheriff occasionally. You could hear Sheriff sort of go flying the other direction from the one she had been heading in. And once, I think Girl Kitty was actually holding her down and socking her. I was in the next room on the phone, and by the time I got in there, they were separated. But the thing we noticed most was that Sheriff never reacted to these expressions of disgust by Girl Kitty. They were usually delivered right in Sheriff's face, but her body didn't move at all. We knew because the bell didn't tinkle. We talked about this as well, relating it to our own experiences. Eye contact is crucial to cat communication, but it's very important to people as well. Girl Kitty seemed very puzzled that she was getting no reaction from her fierce glare and hiss. We have both known people who were very uncomfortable talking to us. It has often seemed to us that part of the discomfort comes from lack of eye contact and uncertainty on the sighted person's part that we can detect they are talking to us. In Sheriff's case, of course, it just may be that Sheriff has better manners than Girl Kitty. Anyway, she's found her own form of revenge. Girl Kitty is very food-focused, since she almost died as a baby from lack of nourishment. For a while, she said horrible things to Sheriff when the little kitten would try to join the great cats at the dry food dish. So Sheriff figured out that she could fit under the kitchen stool that happens to sit next to the cat's food station. Girl Kitty can't. So Sheriff gets under the stool and sticks her head out long enough to grab some food and then withdraws under the stool to eat. Girl Kitty can't do a thing about it except stalk off in distaste. We didn't teach Sheriff about the stool. She figured it out for herself. And then there's Bob, our large, mellow, kindly, clingy male. One day early on when Bob was eating, I put Sheriff on his back. Bob kept eating. Sheriff slid off on purpose. I put her back. Bob kept eating. This went on for a while because I was trying to teach Sheriff that one of the great cats was not a meanie. She learned. When she finds Bob now, she jumps up on his shoulder or up his side in play. Bobby will sort of run and fight back appropriately, not knocking Sheriff across the room as he easily could, but batting and taking evasive action as part of the game. They tussle like that. Then Sheriff loses physical contact and starts looking around with her paws for Bobby. Doug calls her scatters when she does this, running back and forth in very short spurts in a search pattern. If she doesn't find Bobby, and he still wants to play, he will scrabble his back claws very fast on the linoleum or hardwood. Sheriff hears this and jumps. They start the cycle again. Doug and I have laughed about this as well, having met people in our lives who are immediately comfortable with us, realizing that although we respond to oral instead of visible cues, we are otherwise pretty much just ordinary people. Bobby got that idea right away with Sheriff. But he also tires of the kitten's endless playfulness. When this happens, he vaults over Sheriff and trots off. Sheriff is still learning. When she came to us at 6 weeks old, she was too small to look at chairs with her paws and understand them. We would hold her in a chair and then put her down. She learned to climb up the upholstered recliner in her first room using claws, but she often misjudged and fell down before she learned. She's now 4 months old and has a much longer wheelbase from nose to tail. She has looked at the kitchen chairs with her paws, figured out how they are made, learned that they are comfortable, and now regularly hops into one or another. That is how she gets on the table. I now keep the chair next to mine pushed in all the way. Sheriff can get her head and upper arms up on the table, but not the rest of her. So she sits there when I'm eating, for all the world like a little cat person, except that she'd rather be on the table helping me with dinner. And she applied her knowledge about kitchen chairs to all the other seating devices in our house. You never know now in which chair or sofa you will find her. We didn't teach her about chairs at all. By the time she learned, we had figured out that she did better learning on her own. We just get out of the way and let her explore. She does just that. There are lots of other stories I'd love to tell, like the fact that Sheriff gets in the middle of a wide open space like the kitchen floor and just plain dances, hopping and jumping and leaping to music only she can hear. Like this Swisher toy we have, long strips of plastic attached to a rigid stick that you can shake in the air or tap on the ground, moving it around quickly for Sheriff to hear and attack, which she does with the same speed a sighted kitten would. Like the great cat's hiding when the new bathroom was being put in, while Sheriff hung around outside the door, listening and smelling and talking with the workers, as fascinated as the great cats were scared. But I won't. Instead, I'll just say that Doug and I have been in the National Federation of the Blind for a long time and worked hard to learn that we can handle daily living tasks, jobs, home management, just like our sighted associates. And we have both worked hard to spread that word to our fellow blind brothers and sisters, as well as to our sighted friends. Even so, in the last 3 months, we've learned again the lesson of how easy it is to underestimate the capabilities of the blind. We were taught this lesson by a little black kitten we call Sheriff. Caption to photograph. Peggy and her kittens at play. End of caption to photograph.
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4: I think this is a great item to end the afternoon on. And to give you a little history, one of the first things that I did in the office of the president, based on the priorities of this convention, was wrote to the CEO of Microsoft to express our deep frustration with accessibility at Microsoft. And the Federation requested respectfully, but with some urgency, that we needed a meeting with the CEO of Microsoft to talk about accessibility. Because of who we are as an organization and because of who he is as a corporate leader, Satya Nadella invited me to come to Microsoft for a meeting in 2014, which I reported to you on during my 2015 presidential report. Our relationship with Microsoft 10 years ago was in a much different place than it is today. And one of the people that participated in that meeting, I think the first time that I met our speaker this afternoon was at that meeting just over 10 years ago. And we've been on a journey with Microsoft since then, continuing to grow and strengthen our trusted relationship where we give Microsoft honest but frank feedback on the product direction. And with our speaker today, we talk often more about policy as much as we talk about the products themselves and the technology. She has proven to be a champion for us at Microsoft, but also in other spaces. And equally as important, she sincerely respects and invites the honest feedback. She's not afraid of the hard conversation, and she's always willing to talk about where some of the limitations might be and to find a path to work together to continue to advance the approach. So this presentation is about really the last decade of work that we have done in partnership with Microsoft, and maybe the next 10 years of our partnership. We're pleased to invite back to our stage the Vice President, Chief Accessibility Officer at Microsoft. Here's our friend, Jenny Lay Fleury.

0: Good afternoon. How are we doing? I happen to know you can do better than that. How are we doing? All right, folks, I'm going to need that energy to continue. I am deaf and I cannot hear you. But I can see it and I enjoy it. My name is Jenny Leigh Flurry. I am the Chief Accessibility Officer at Microsoft. I have flown here from Seattle, where it is, 70 degrees and sunny, which is a little different to what I saw outside before I came in here. I should explain my accent. That is a British accent. I don't want any misunderstanding. I am not Australian. And I live in Washington State. So for you guys in the corner, I'm waving at you because I love you dearly. I'm here to talk about many different things. By the way, I should also explain, because of my deafness, you're going to hear a bit of deaf accent. So please, if I mispronounce, will you forgive me? Okay, I'm glad we got that one out the way. I'm going to talk a little bit about how I got to Microsoft and the journey that we have collectively been on. How did I go and, come from London to Seattle? Well, let me just first explain that. I joined Microsoft to work on a little product called Hotmail. Anyone? Amazing product. I moved 2 years later. I moved to live in Seattle to work on another product called Bing. I like Bing. My day job was figuring out advertising. Search, trying to compete with this little thing called Google. My night job was building the disability employee group at Microsoft. Some of that group are in the room today. In fact, some of the accessibilitarians, which is our beautiful accessible community at Microsoft, are also here today. And I love and adore them all. It started incredibly small. I've now been at Microsoft 20 years. I've been a CAO, Chief Accessibility Officer, for 10. I've witnessed many, many, many shifts, both in technology, people, and accessibility. I'm a user of accessibility. I sign, I use captioning, and I'm deeply grateful for the incredible ASL interpreters and captioners you have at this event, including my own ASL interpreter, Mary, who sat right in front of me. What I want to do is take you through some of that learning. And I will mention that Dan Goldstein, who's sitting down here, when I got this job, told me that I needed to write it down. He told me that 10 years ago, and I laughed. I did not think that I would ever be standing on a stage as glorious as this one, trying to recall history and learning as I think about the future of accessibility. But here we are, Dan. I should have followed your advice, and I did not. So I'm going to take a stab at it. I'm going to talk a little bit about the past, the present, and the future. Are you with me? All right. Well, let me start with a little bit of tech history. I'm going to go back a little further than Mark said. And I'm going to actually talk about where we are and where Microsoft is, because we're actually celebrating a birthday this year. Microsoft is 50 years old. So am I. But I don't want to talk about that. It's terrifying. I will also say that we are celebrating over 30 years of accessibility at Microsoft. The first decade, 30 years. The first decade was kind of an interesting one when I go back, and I did go back down. We built a lot of foundational practices. We put a new company-wide policy on accessibility, and in 1995, for those that were still or were around at that time, Microsoft launched its first set of accessibility features in the menu. That included Sound Sentry, sounds so weird now, Sound Sentry, high contrast, and access to this product, which many of you may use today, Zoom Text. For those with longer memories, We had some features before that. The first screen reading, I actually dug around and went into our history books and I sort of pulled out all the newspapers. They were paper newspapers back then. The first screen reading was actually a product called Slimware Windows Bridge. Anyone remember that? In 1992, which was in Windows 3.1. Can you believe it? It actually was the first thing that gave access to the graphical interface. Our first proper feature was in 1994. It's a feature that actually is still in our product today. It's called sticky keys. And you will hit it if you hit shift too many times. It's still invaluable to our friends in the mobility community. Windows 95 went down well, but as always, disabled people know best. And in 1998, we had our first community meeting. That was with a guy that you will probably know called Bill Gates. Bill Gates met with a room, an audience, that included the late and the great Judy Heumann. That room requested many, many features to be a part of Microsoft and to be part of our products. And top of the list probably won't surprise you, an inbox screen reader. Narrator launched in 2000. It wasn't a great launch, as Mark tells me often. But I will also say that internally within Microsoft, our internal community was growing. In fact, that's where I was focused. The ERG at Microsoft is probably my proudest accomplishment in my time and tenure at the company. By the way, I'm not done. I've got way more to do. In 2010, we launched this little conference called the Ability Summit. It had 20 people in it in the first year. 20 people. And I thought that was a raving success. It's still going, 15 years on. And in March this year, we welcomed 21,000 people. And I pinch myself, and then it's very clear why that is. Employee feedback, customer feedback is invaluable to the future of our products. You have made our products better with your feedback. And you've kept us grounded. You told us when we changed the Outlook ribbon. You told us how you felt. And we heard you. We also launched some really important services in that period of time, just before Mark sent me his love letter. We launched, very importantly, the Disability Answer Desk. Who uses it? Dad. Anyone heard of the Dad team? aka.ms/dad. Crystal Jones from our team is here today. We launched it with just 5 agents. Today it takes over 10,000 calls a month. Your feedback, your questions, your issues, the error message, which is never happen on Windows, but sometimes maybe they do. We work to get them fixed quickly. You can contact us and speak to any of our agents, but more importantly, you can also use the latest technology, AI, and Be My Eyes. And I'm grateful to our partnership with Be My Eyes. 50% of queries from blind people coming to Dad today are solved by Be My Eyes and AI. We also launched the Supported Employment Program, which hires intellectual developmental disabilities into Microsoft. This is a program that today operates in 28 countries and has over 600 hires. And here's the kicker. We do not support subminimum wage. We believe everyone is entitled to fair wages. And we do not work with 14C certificate holders. Which brings me to the last decade and the future decade. When I came into this position at the end of 2015, I had a humbling place to start. The only way was up. I put in a new series of goals to empower every person, every organization to achieve more in education, in employment, in the workplace, at home, and in play. Because at the core, accessibility does one very important thing. It makes life possible. It makes everything easier. Reflecting back, it was a challenging time. Windows was launching every 3 to 5 years, Office every 2 years, and there was this little thing called a Windows phone. I'm not going to talk about that. Gaming was new. LinkedIn was coming in. LinkedIn, by the way, updates 3 times a day. My job has evolved since. Microsoft has over 6,000 products, websites, and tools, and my job is to shepherd those 335 buildings and to make sure that our workplace and our hiring practices are accessible for everyone. We're not perfect, but I'm incredibly proud at how accessibility has become part of our DNA. There's a couple of things that I've learned from this. One, every employee in every company should be trained on accessibility. This year alone, we have trained 235,000 Microsoft employees on their obligations to make every product, every website, every tool, every meeting, every event accessible. We need every person to know this. We made that training publicly available, by the way. You can take it. You can have a look at it. We ripped out the Microsoft stuff, by the way. It's gone. All the nerdy stuff. We just put the framework out. 5.5 million have taken that training so far, and my new goal is far higher than that. The team doesn't know that yet. Accessibility must be managed as a business, as a priority. That means that you have to have consistent monitoring of what you do, and you have to move accessibility instead of break fix to build by design. Our testing tools that we use, which is accessibilityinsights.io, we have made available and free online for everyone to use. We have to remember, number three, that compliance is the floor, not the ceiling. I want every product to be usable, delightful, easy for everyone, and compliance is a beautiful thing, but it is not the goal. I love that Office now has an accessibility assistant that makes making an accessible document easier. Microsoft Teams has taken this theory. They've just actually launched Reflow. And Xbox, well, they said they needed a screen reader, and it got one. And then, four, you've got to innovate with people. The biggest, most important innovation that I think we probably created was done by an incredible person who is here today, Saqib, who created Seeing AI, which is used every month by hundreds of thousands of blind and low vision people. It is our only medically certified device at Microsoft, and it continues to evolve. Seeing AI now provides video descriptions free. And if you haven't downloaded it on your fruity device or your robot device, what are you doing? Get on it right now. So let's talk about the future. We're not perfect, but we're committed and we've learned a lot. And of course, the future includes one little thing that I haven't yet mentioned. Artificial intelligence. Anyone heard about it? Let me just add to the beautiful words of Jonathan Mosen. AI is not new. It started in the 1950s, and it's gone through incredible chapters in its journey, from descriptive to predictive to prescriptive. Good grief, did I say that right? Woo, that's a lot. And what everyone is talking about right now, generative AI. Generative AI is revolutionary. It trains on immense amounts of data, immense text, images, audio, and video to learn patterns and relationships. Once it's trained, it does not need to look at the code. You can point a camera at a screen and it will describe what it sees in inordinate amount of detail. That training is important, but it means that the quality gets better and better and better. What it means to you is that you can get on the spot context on images. Images that previously required manual tagging. Does it replace the need for accessibility and code-level design? Absolutely not. Which is why I love that Microsoft called its AI Copilot. Copilot, when it came out, we were like, what? But it makes so much sense. You are in control. AI is your co-pilot. We're early on this journey, but we are learning so much. We're learning that it can have a profound impact on blind and low vision. We're also learning that it can have a profound impact on other communities, especially neurodiverse. We did a study with EY. We spoke to 300 people across 17 companies, and 91% said that Copilot is a helpful assistive technology. An assistive technology. That floored me. But this is the next chapter and the one that we get to write. If we use the learning from the last decade, there are a couple of key principles as we go forward. One, we have to remember the basics. AI tools must be accessible. They must be navigable. They must be usable and delightful. It must be easy to find them. Even yesterday, Xbox made sure that every single game in the Xbox.com and digital priority sets now have tags. So you can see all of the features, every single one, before you download and buy them. Simple things that make gaming discoverable. And by the way, my recommendations are Forza, Sea of Thieves, and Flight Simulator, all of which are great for blind and low vision. Just saying. Data must be representative, and we've got to innovate. And I will say, this is where I come back to my partnership with Mark. We took a risk a few months ago and did something that no one else has done. We methodically partnered with an organization that we love and trust, Be My Eyes, to buy data, to bring data from Be My Eyes into our AI to train it. In fact, 21 million minutes of data. And train it on blindness, on canes, on dogs, and the use of technology, so that when you search for blind imagery, you get representative results, not societal lens of what it thinks blindness is. Which, as we know, isn't great. It was done carefully, thoughtfully, with privacy and security always top of mind, and consent. And I called Mark and I said, I'm a bit nervous about this one. I'm a bit nervous. And so did Mike, sitting back there. And Mark said, we need to do it. AI must be representative of blind and low vision people. I'm really thrilled to share with you that the results of this are beginning to come through. When you create an image using Bing Creator coming through, which will give you the ability to create a Marvel type image or a cartoon image of anything or anyone, the data, if you ask it to create a blind person of any kind, will be representative and accurate. There will be no ski masks, night masks, or any of the ilk that you may have seen on search materials before because of this training. So, as I wrap up, I know I need to wrap up because the food here is so good. So good. We are in Louisiana, people. We are at an inflection point. We have huge challenges. Just 1 to 2% of websites are accessible today. Just breathe that in. It's a number that hasn't changed, and Mark and I have talked about many times. How do we change this? I believe that AI is going to have a big part to play in that dilemma. AI will understand images and pictures. It won't replace the need for code-level accessibility, but it will give you another tool, another assistive technology. Technology is a change in people. I cannot wait to see what happens in the next 5 to 10 years. I cannot wait to hear your feedback, whether it's to me directly or to Dad, let me mention that again, aka.ms/DAD. We collectively need to be guardians of this next chapter to make sure that AI does not produce the harms. I do not want to see it impacting employment. By the way, we do not use AI tools. That is not our charter. And I have trained every single recruiter at Microsoft. And if we see the word JAWS, MBDA, blind or low vision, we go after that talent. Accessibility needs to be driven by the blind and low vision community and my colleagues in the deaf, neurodiverse, and disabled. So my ask to you all is to try it. I do not care what device you use. I don't care if it's Fruity. I don't care if it's robot. I don't care if it's a PC, although I do recommend. Download Seeing AI, try Copilot, and please give us your feedback. And a deep, huge hug and thank you to all of you for the feedback, the patience, and resilience that you have given me and my team as we have charted this journey. And a special thank you to Mark Rico Bono. Thank you for your time.
1: 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I think we have enormously more confidence than we did 10 years ago in Microsoft, and a big part of that is the honest, open, and passionate work that Jenny Lay Fleury has done. So let's give her another round of applause.
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3: 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A photo appears on the page, the caption, Cindy Scott Houseman. From the editor, Cindy Scott Houseman is a leader of the National Federation of the Blind of Arkansas. She lives in Little Rock, where she also owns an art gallery. Given her involvement in the arts, readers will likely not be surprised to learn that she is a theater enthusiast and has worked in that field. In this article, she describes innovations that are making theatrical performances more accessible to the blind and others. Here is what she says. Audio description, AD, makes live and recorded performances come alive for blind and low vision audiences. By narrating visual details, actions, settings, costumes, and more, it helps everyone fully experience theater, film, and other art forms. AD is now common in many movie theaters and on certain TV services, and it is gradually expanding into live theater. Experiencing Broadway and touring shows. My earliest experience with audio description were on Broadway in New York City. There, the description is often professionally produced and generally available for any performance once a show has been running for a while. These performances feature pre-recorded AD, individual sound clips carefully cued to match each moment, like any other sound cue, and synchronized with the performance through the miracles of modern technology. I also encountered pre-recorded AD on a touring show in Memphis, Tennessee. At the Broadway performances, the description ran through a provided tablet and earpiece, and at the touring performance, it ran through a free app on my phone called Gala Pro. I have since been told that Gala Pro is also an option on Broadway now as well, but that tablets are still provided for those who do not have or want to use their smartphone. Building local access in Central Arkansas. Little Rock, Arkansas, where I live, offers more live theater than one might expect, and many local theaters provide live AD for at least one performance of each production. I became personally involved in 2019, helping the Arkansas Repertory Theater, Arkansas Rep, our local Equity House, implement AD. An Equity Theater is a professional theatrical production company that operates under a contract with the Actors Equity Association, AEA, the U.S. labor union for stage actors and managers. We lined up funding, equipment, and trained voice talent, even planning pre-performance touch tours of the set. Our first internal test in early 2020 was fantastic. I was thrilled beyond anything I had imagined. Then the pandemic abruptly halted the season. A couple of years later, Sandy Pinkstaff, took our initial work further. Sandy's premier AD job came about because a former student was in town visiting family. This former student is now a parent. She wanted to take her young son to the Children's Theater in the Arkansas Museum of Fine Arts, and having AD would help facilitate her understanding of the action on stage. Drawing on decades of experience as a music teacher at the Arkansas School for the Blind, and as an orientation and mobility and braille specialist, Sandy trained with the Arts Access in Raleigh, North Carolina, and Mind's Eye in St. Louis. After retiring from full-time teaching in 2023, she launched Creative Descriptions, a business dedicated to organizing and promoting AD throughout Central Arkansas. Sandy has gotten many of the theaters in Central Arkansas interested in offering AD, and she is really good at organizing all of the aspects of this business. She puts together listings of upcoming theater performances and emails this information to potential attendees. Once she knows a person has tickets, she sends show notes and all of the other details, such as what time to show up and where to meet her for the equipment. Sandy's approach therefore facilitates access not only to the performance itself, but to more of the printed information that is available to sighted patrons. A Family Affair and Touch Tour Highlights. My husband and I recently attended an Arkansas Rep performance where Sandy's son Grant, a professional actor, delivered the live description. Before the show, stage manager Luisa Torres led a memorable touch tour, letting us handle key props and set pieces so we could visualize their use during their performance. Touch tours like this add a deeper layer to audio description. Luisa was so good, I asked, where else has she done this? She told us that during the regular, fall through spring, season, she works at Baltimore Center Stage, BCS, in Baltimore, Maryland. I enjoyed pointing out the connection that this city is where the National Federation of the Blind headquarters is located. When I thought through this connection, I called Chris Danielson, editor of the Braille Monitor and Greater Baltimore Chapter President of the National Federation of the Blind of Maryland. He and I had a great conversation, comparing and visiting about each of our audio description experiences. He brought up the general show descriptions that are often given before the performance begins. If you don't know this happens, you might miss a lot of informative details. This part of the AD usually contains information from the playbill and provides detailed descriptions of the set, characters, costumes, and other pertinent details that couldn't be included in the AD during the performance because of the obvious time constraints. If this pre-show AD is a recording, it usually plays on a loop starting around 20 minutes before the show begins. I contacted the Baltimore Center Stage Theater and got to visit with Rachel Erickson, the Director of Properties. Rachel is a member of the Allyship and Advocacy Committee of the Society of Props Managers. She is very tuned into accessibility and shared with me the following insights. I was privileged to have close friends and mentors teach me early in my career that accessibility is at the core of a vibrant arts community. The Touch Tour program that we offer here at BCS exemplifies a core tenet of universal design, that an accommodation for some is ultimately a benefit for all. While we created the Touch Tour specifically for our blind and low vision patrons, it has become very popular with anyone who drops by. We have started offering additional touch tours at our student matinees, something that the teaching artist in me really enjoys. All our patrons benefit when we provide a tactile way to engage with the story, because theater at its core is an embodied art form. For the actual tour, I aim to curate a tactile representation for every visual storytelling element on the stage. A typical spread includes pieces of the set like floors, walls, and trim, entire costumes on dress forms, swatches of the fabrics used in costume builds, and actual or replicas of the majority of props that are handled prominently by the actors. We arrange this all on several tables in the public lobby outside the performance space, and always have an interpreter there who serves as a tactile dramaturge. Their task is to guide our patrons through the offerings while relating them to their place and importance in the story. Because we always offer the tour at the same performance as our audio description service, the audio describer often comes through for a tour as well to gain further context for their script. I was especially interested in learning more about Rachel's innovative ideas for the future. Something else I would like to include in tours is a topographical bird's eye view of the playing space with the current shows set on it. I've seen these incredible tactile maps at places as varied as the Sagrada Familia, Church of the Sacred Family, in Barcelona, and the Andy Warhol Museum in Pittsburgh. They instantly let you gather the layout of the space or image through touch alone, which is a welcomed anchor amid the flood of descriptive words. Rachel is currently learning 3D computer modeling with the goal of using the theater's 3D printer to build these set maps in the near future. She is very grateful that her role as properties director gives her access to these emergent technologies. The first line of Baltimore Center Stage's vision statement is, "We are building a theater for everyone," and this deeply resonates with Rachel Erickson. Leadership support for access. Arkansas Rep Executive Artistic Director Will Trice, a multi-Tony Award-winning producer, shares this commitment. "The touch tours certainly weren't my original idea, but they made perfect sense once I learned about them," Will told me. "Theater is a three-dimensional art form. Well, actually four-dimensional," he said. "Scenic and props designers create environments for the performances, sometimes literal, sometimes poetic. I'm not blind or low vision myself, but it seems like being able to establish a tactile relationship with those environments would make all the difference in connecting with the performance." And under the guidance of a professional stage manager, touch tours are a relatively simple offering for most shows. Community, culture, and advocacy. The impact of accessible theater is tangible. Whenever I attend a described performance, I meet new friends from the blindness community, many of them students at World Services for the Blind. These events facilitate our active participation in the arts and invite the broader public to see us as full participants in cultural life. The model is spreading, and those of us who feel called to do so can help that spread. Audio description is appearing in Arkansas State Park visitor centers and in museums and attractions nationwide. Sometimes all it takes is asking what accessible options exist. If you ask at an attraction and find out that accessible information has not been thought through yet, this could give you, and or your chapter or affiliate, a chance to let them know what they can do to make your experience better. Concluding thoughts and a personal reflection. The arts have always been central to my life. I met my husband while working at the Arkansas Rep in the late 1980s, back when I was sighted, and our son, who is also blind, served as the Rep's property manager in 2022 and 23. Watching AD and touch tours flourish today is deeply meaningful to me. They ensure that everyone, regardless of sight, can feel fully part of the living, breathing world of theater.
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5: Crafting Your Diamond, the 2015 NOPBC Conference by Carlton Walker. As the president of the National Organization of Parents of Blind Children, NOPBC, a division of the NFB, I have the privilege of writing this essay inviting you to the NOPBC's annual conference, which will be held at the NFB National Convention, Sunday, July 5 through Saturday, July 10, 2015, at the Rosen Center Hotel in Orlando, Florida. In addition to serving as the NOPBC president, I am employed as a teacher of the blind and visually impaired in Cumberland and York Counties, Pennsylvania, and I am an attorney with my own solo practice. But by far, my heart and mind are dedicated to the NFB and the NOPBC. I relish the opportunity to share with others and learn from friends. As I write this essay, I am enjoying a much-anticipated and long-awaited vacation with my husband, Steve, and our daughter, Anna Catherine. I am stretched out on a comfy sofa in a lounge area on our cruise ship, the Norwegian Sun. We enjoy getting away on vacation, and a cruise offers us just what we like, lots of choices and few demands. On these cruises, we cannot help but learn about all the shopping opportunities in the Caribbean, and chief among these is shopping for diamonds. This seemed quite apropos, given that we will be celebrating the 75th anniversary of our National Federation of the Blind this year. From the gem buying workshops I have attended, I discovered that the four C's of diamond buying apply to our blind children as well. While the diamonds, four C's, are cut, carat, color, and clarity, the four C's of rearing a successful blind child are competence, confidence, creativity, and community. Competence requires the acquisition of, practice with, and mastery of non-visual skills and tools, such as Braille, the long white cane, and access technology. Confidence provides a platform upon which these skills may be used. Creativity brings in the beauty of the individual, a diamond unlike any other who uses these skills in new and exciting ways. community represents giving back. Competent, confident, creative blind children and adults are full members of their communities and contribute to the growth and strength of them. While I cannot afford to purchase a diamond, I believe that our children, blind or sighted, are the most precious gems we will ever encounter. Like diamonds, they are strong and possess qualities that some might not expect. Diamonds are known for their beauty, but they are actually quite valuable for industrial uses that have no relation to their physical appearance. Similarly, even though outsiders may not understand it, our children help us and others to experience and see our world in ways we would surely have missed without them. And, like rough, uncut diamonds, our children's beauty and value cannot be fully realized until they experience the empowerment of non-visual skills that let them shine. Please join us at the Rosen Center in Orlando, Florida, July 5 through 10, for our annual NOPBC conference. As noted above, we will also be celebrating the 75th anniversary of the NFB. Learning and fun, friends and family, love and laughter, you will find each of these in abundance throughout the convention, both with other parents of blind children and with blind adults, our children's role models. Come meet us in Orlando as we learn the tools, techniques, and philosophies that will allow our diamonds to sparkle now and throughout their lives. Schedule of events for adults, children, and youth. Please visit www.nopbc.org for activities, updates, and registration information. Sunday, July 5, 9 a.m. to 4:45 p.m., full-day seminar, general sessions, and workshops. 7:30 a.m. to 8:45 a.m., registration. Parents, children, and youth are invited to start the morning together at the Crafting Your Diamond seminar. At 10:45 a.m., children pre-registered with NFB Childcare will be escorted to the children's activity in the childcare rooms, and youth ages 11 to 18 will be escorted to the youth track activity rooms. 9 a.m. to 10:45 a.m., general session. Welcome with NOPBC President Carlton Walker, Kid Talk with NFB President Mark Riccobono, keynote address, student panel, and more. 10:45 a.m., children and youth are escorted to activities. 11 a.m., NOPBC Children's Activity, ages 5 through 12, in NFB Childcare. 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Session 1, Additional Workshops Sponsored by Professionals in Blindness Education, PIBE, and the National Blindness Professional Certification Board, NBPCB, will be available during each time slot for parents and teachers to attend. 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Instructor Heather Field, Special Educator. The National Reading Media Assessment, NRMA, and the National O&M Assessment, NOMA. What's in these new cutting-edge assessments? Will they benefit your child? Instructors Sheila Manuel, TBS, NOMC, Outreach Specialist, Professional Development and Research Institute on Blindness, PDRIB. 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Using Readers. Learning the critical skill of using a human reader for academic and personal tasks. Instructor Carol Castellano, Director of Programs, NOPBC. The ABCs of Braille. A hands-on workshop that will teach the beginning of Braille reading and writing. Instructor to be announced. 12:15 p.m., lunch on your own. 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To participate, child must be signed up for childcare for this day. 2 p.m. to 4:45 p.m., NOPBC Youth Track, ages 11 through 18. 2 p.m. to 3:15 p.m., NOPBC Concurrent Workshops for Parents and Teachers. Session 2, Ages and Stages, facilitating the child's progress

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Technology, accessible apps. What's new in accessible apps? Instructor Jeremiah Beasley, blindness and low vision assistive technology specialist, Wisconsin Center for the Blind and Visually Impaired, board member NOPBC and NFBWI. 3:30 p.m. to 4:45 p.m. NOPBC concurrent workshops for parents and teachers. 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Independent movement and travel for very young children and children with additional disabilities. Working toward maximum independence and self-determination for your child. Instructor Denise Mackenstadt, NOMC. Make and take graphics. Learn the basics of making tactile graphics for children and create one to take home. Instructor Carlton Walker, TBS, President, NOPBC. Independent living skills and independent movement and travel for the school-aged child. High expectations, real-life goals, and how to achieve them. Instructor Mary Jo Hartle, NOMC, TBS. 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Instructor to be announced. 5:30 p.m. Pick up children from childcare promptly. 5:30 to 7 p.m. NOPBC Family Hospitality. 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Monday, July 6. Childcare is closed on this day. 8:45 a.m. to 10:30 a.m. Cane Walk Session 1. 11 a.m. to 12:45 p.m. Cane Walk Session 2. 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Parents, teachers, blind VI children, and siblings are welcome. Coordinator Jeff Altman, NOMCT, CVRCB. 11 a.m. to 12:30 p.m. Tween Room opens, ages 11 to 14. 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Rehearsal begins at 1 p.m. Our young blind models and NFB stars strut their stuff on the runway. 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Coordinator Kim Cunningham, Second Vice President, NOPBC. 5:45 p.m. to 6:15 p.m., NOPBC Breaking Barriers Funathon. Swim through shark-infested waters, race through an alligator-infested swamp, shoot down barriers to independence, on hotel grounds, no danger involved. 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Tuesday, July 7. In the morning, visit the Exhibit Hall and the Independence Market. Attend the NFB Board of Directors meeting. It's open to all. In the afternoon, drop the kids off at their activities early and come to the NOPBC annual meeting. 12:45 p.m. Childcare will be open early this afternoon. Give your child lunch, then drop him or her off early at childcare so that you can attend the NOPBC annual meeting, which begins at 1 p.m. NOPBC Children's Activity, ages 5 through 12 in NFB Childcare. Takes place during childcare afternoon session. To participate, child must be signed up for childcare for this day. Visit www.nopbc.org for details. 1 p.m. to 4 p.m. NOPBC Youth Track Session, ages 11 to 18. 1 p.m. to 4 p.m. National Organization of Parents of Blind Children Annual Meeting. Options and Opportunities. Attention parents and teachers, be sure to attend this important meeting featuring the 2015 Distinguished Educator of Blind Children, an update from the NFB Jernigan Institute, the latest information on accessible textbooks, art, games and technology, writing contest winners, parent power, kid power, and NOPBC business and elections. Special bonus, meeting attendees receive a priority entrance ticket into the Braille Book Fair.
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0: 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Be there for the bang of the gavel and the roar of the crowd. See the NFB Convention Agenda for program details. NFB General Sessions take place all day Wednesday, Thursday, and Friday. 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A look at the adoption process, from initial considerations to real life at home, from experienced adoptive parents. Instructors, Sandy Bishop, Adoptive Parent, POBC of Maryland, Mary Noel Chamberlain, TBS, NOMC, and Marty Chamberlain, Adoptive Parents, POBC of Nebraska. 7 p.m. to 8:15 p.m., IEP Workshop for Parents of Blind, Visually Impaired Students. The Basics of IEP Development and How to Be an Active and Effective Participant. Instructor, Dan Fry, Attorney, Executive Director, New Jersey Commission for the Blind and Visually Impaired. 7 p.m. to 10 p.m., NOPBC Craft and Game Night, ages 5 to 12. This activity is for children whose parents are attending NOPBC Evening Workshops. 7 p.m. to 10 p.m., NOPBC Youth Track Activities, ages 11 to 18. 8:30 p.m. to 9:45 p.m., Staying Calm. How to get through an IEP meeting without raising your blood pressure and losing your cool and your mind. Instructor, Sharon Manecki, Advocate, President, NFB of Maryland. 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Insider Information. The NFB National Convention is a complicated week of events. This insider information can help you stay organized and take advantage of the many opportunities that will be available. 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Informal Trip Day, Saturday, July 4. 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All are invited. 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Seminar Day Information, Sunday, July 5. On Seminar Day, Sunday, July 5, adults, children, and youth are invited to start the morning together at the Crafting Your Diamond Seminar. Children will have the opportunity to chat with NFB President Mark Riccobono. At the end of the general session, 10:45 a.m., children pre-registered with NFB Childcare will be escorted to the children's activity in childcare, and youth ages 11 to 18 will be escorted to the youth track activity while adults attend workshops. At the lunch break, pick up your child from childcare for lunch on your own. After lunch, there will be workshops for adults, a children's activity in the child care rooms, and a youth track activity. Activities for children and youth, child care information. NOPBC daytime children's activities take place in NFB child care. To take part in an activity, your child must be registered for child care that day. To register for NFB child care, called NFB Camp, visit www.nfb.org and click on NFB National Convention. Child care is provided by the NFB for children 6 weeks to 12 years old each day except Monday, July 6. Child care is also available on banquet night, Friday, July 10. Children must be registered to attend. Other activities for children and youth include the NABS Social, the Cane Walks, Youth Style Show, the Breaking Barriers Funathon, Youth Track Activities, and Tween Room, opened for chaperoned, informal activities and snacks at various times during the week. Special events and activities all week long. 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How many people? 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Checkbox, I would like to receive more information about my state NFB POBC. Please note, pre-registrations postmarked after June 15 will be returned. Also, remember that registrations for the NOPBC conference and NFB childcare are separate and must be mailed to different places. National Organization of Parents of Blind Children, NOPBC. Second Annual Breaking Barriers Funathon at the National Federation of the Blind National Convention, July 6, 2014, Orlando, Florida. Sponsor Pledge Sheet. Please make checks payable to NOPBC and bring to the event. 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
0: Michael Freeman, computer systems programmer, musician, activist. There is a photo on the page, the caption, Michael Freeman. Michael Freeman was born more than 2 months prematurely on October 30, 1948, in Vancouver, Washington. He spent his early childhood just across the Columbia River in Portland, Oregon, beginning his education in the Portland Public Schools. Later, he attended the Washington State School for the Blind, WSSB, in Vancouver, and ultimately graduated from the city's Columbia River High School, where he was a member of the National Honor Society. In the fall of 1966, Mike matriculated at Reed College in Portland, Oregon, receiving commendation by vote of the faculty for outstanding academic achievement at the end of his freshman year. He graduated from Reed with a BA in physics. He briefly ventured away from the Pacific Northwest to earn his MS in physics from New Mexico State University in Las Cruces. For over 30 years, Michael has been a computer systems programmer at the Bonneville Power Administration, an agency of the U.S. Department of Energy. He provides mainstream information technology support to a large and technically diverse staff. While he believes that his blindness definitely kept him from finding employment as a physicist, he good-naturedly admits that in the middle 1970s, scientists were a dime a dozen, and that many of his colleagues also found careers in complex computer systems programming. He says, I've had fun here. I've found my work at the BPA to be a rewarding and intellectually stimulating experience. Michael's talents are reflected as much by his personal interests and accomplishments as they are in his professional achievements. He speaks fluent German, and he is able to converse competently in French and Spanish. He plays several musical instruments, most notably piano. Michael recalls the honor of playing George Gershwin's Rhapsody in Blue with the Oregon Symphony Orchestra in 1971 at age 23. An amateur radio operator since 1962, he now holds an amateur extra class license. He is a voracious reader, particularly interested in military and political history, foreign affairs, economics, fire science, the natural sciences, music, and medicine. I became aware of the National Federation of the Blind shortly after graduating from high school when I began applying for college scholarships. I received an NFB Howard Brown Rickard Scholarship in the late 1960s. Bennett Prowse, a longtime Federationist, introduced me to the writings of Dr. Jacobus Tenbruck, the NFB's founder. Dr. Tenbruck's erudite style and message that blindness need not be a tragedy and could be reduced to a physical nuisance, a message of common sense and hope, expressed my thinking exactly. Being a skeptic, it took me several years to join the NFB, but it was the best decision I have ever made. Michael returned to Vancouver in 1978 and helped establish the Clark County chapter of the National Federation of the Blind of Washington in early 1983. He began serving as first vice president of the Washington affiliate in 1984, becoming its president for a term in 1996. He has served as affiliate president continuously since 2003. In 2005, he became diabetic. In 2008, he was elected president of the Diabetes Action Network, the NFB Division for Diabetics. Michael's work as an activist in the Federation is most evident in his success at the Washington State Affiliate's legislative chair for the last 30 years. He has led campaigns to pass Strong Braille Literacy Legislation, 1996, First in the Nation Consumer Guide Dog Protections, 1988, and progressive reforms strengthening the Washington State School for the Blind, making it a standalone agency of state government, 1985. In the same year that the affiliate realized the WSSB victory, Michael also orchestrated early landmark non-discrimination legislation, making it unlawful to deem a parent or guardian of a minor neglectful or abusive solely by virtue of his or her blindness. He is the proud father of Shanti Ann Freeman, his adopted, multiply disabled daughter from India. She was born in November 1989. The NFB has offered me the chance to do my part to educate society that it is respectable to be blind, to make life better for the blind, and to promote the integration of the blind into society. I am grateful for the opportunity that the NFB has given me to pay the debt I owe to those who have made possible the civil rights and the chance to succeed that I enjoy. In working for the goals of the NFB, I have helped myself too, for I have proved to myself that it is respectable to be blind.
1: 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Because low expectations create obstacles between blind people and our dreams. NFBRN, the National Federation of the Blind, Radio Network.
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3: 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This week, Haptic Nav is a free app offering outdoor navigation using haptic feedback. We've received plenty of listener questions and comments concerning the Ray-Ban Meta smart glasses. 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And have your notes in the Apple Notes app disappeared? Fear not. We'll tell you how to get them back. It's Jonathan Mosen welcoming you to episode 3 of Access On. If you are in the United States and you're celebrating Thanksgiving, maybe you're listening to this as you're traveling to be with friends and family, a very happy Thanksgiving to you. While there are so many things that we must continue to advocate on here at the National Federation of the Blind, it is also true that in the 84 years of this organization's existence, we have changed what it means to be blind and will continue to do so. So at this time of gratitude, I'm grateful that we have the technology to disseminate this to you, that you choose to listen to it when there are millions of podcasts available. And for me, in this year in particular, I am very proud to be a part of this movement where we're ensuring that blind people can live the life we want. So enjoy your Thanksgiving. And if you are the tech person in your family and you're bombarded with a lot of tech questions over this holiday season, I appreciate it can be frustrating, but you can also be grateful that you're able to make that contribution. Now, we appreciate everybody who is following us on Mastodon, Access On at nfb.social. If you're on Mastodon and you'd like to keep up with us there, but we have received a lot of inquiries from people who are saying, can we have an announcements list which tells us what is coming up on Access On? So maybe we can contribute a little bit early if we've got something to say or we know what to look forward to. Well, of course, your wish is our command, and there is now an Access On announcements list. 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This is a standard mailman list. I'm sure many people are familiar with NFBNet mailing lists. They've been around a long time and add so much value to our community. I'm honored that we have an Access On list on that platform. Access On, -announce-subscribe. At nfbnet.org. Let's do news bits for this week. And as we alluded to in the intro, Apple has officially addressed a troubling bug that caused some users to temporarily lose access to their iCloud-based notes after accepting updated iCloud terms and conditions. The company has issued a support document outlining a simple fix to resolve the issue. Earlier this month, a pop-up prompted users to accept Apple's new iCloud terms. And unfortunately for some, this triggered a glitch that caused the Notes app seemingly to lose all iCloud synced notes. Thankfully, you haven't actually lost anything. Instead, the bug disabled the iCloud sync toggle for notes, effectively hiding the content. So to restore the notes, Apple advises users to follow these steps. We'll give these from the perspective of a voiceover user. You open the Settings app and then double tap on your name at the top of that screen, double tap iCloud, and then double tap on Notes. Make sure the toggle for Sync This Device is switched on, and then check the Notes app for your missing notes. They should be back. If by chance they are not, you can restart your device and check the settings again. Following the recent survey, which resulted in improvements to Braille support, NVAccess is seeking more feedback about NVDA. This time, NVAccess is interested in hearing from people who contribute or would like to contribute to NVDA beyond being a user of the software. NVAccess says that people's insights will help them understand the strengths and weaknesses of their contributed documentation as it stands at the moment, allowing them to make targeted improvements. They say it should only take 5 minutes to complete. If you want to contribute, you can go to bit.ly/NVDA doc survey. That's bit.ly/NVDA doc survey. DoorDash has introduced a new feature allowing iOS users to import grocery lists directly from Apple's Reminders app into their shopping cart, streamlining holiday errands. If you're not an iOS user, you're not left out because you can paste grocery lists into the app. This update is part of DoorDash's efforts to simplify holiday shopping, offering a redesigned interface for comparing prices and delivery times across retailers. We would, of course, be interested in how accessible you find the new DoorDash interface. Google's artificial intelligence called Gemini now offers a Remember feature for advanced subscribers, enabling the AI to recall users' preferences and provide more personalized responses. Users can educate Gemini about details like dietary preferences, preferred response styles, or specific needs. Examples include, I'm vegetarian, so don't suggest recipes with meat. I prefer short, concise responses. Remember that I don't own a car. You can add preferences during conversations or through a new gemini.google.com/saved info page, where users can view, edit, or delete saved details. While this feature is currently available on the web, it's not yet accessible in Gemini's mobile app. Be aware, though, that you've got to pay for this. It is exclusive to advanced subscribers via Google One AI Premium, and at the moment, it's only available in English. Microsoft has announced several major updates for Teams during the Ignite 2024 event. Teams will soon support 51 spoken languages and 31 translation languages for meeting transcriptions. This allows automatic transcription without needing to pre-select a language. Multilingual meetings will use a voice print of your voice to make it sound like you're speaking the preferred language of your listener. And in what sounds like an accessibility win, Teams Copilot will analyze visual content shared via PowerPoint and answer related questions. This feature is set to enter public preview in 2025. OpenAI has brought its impressive voice chat feature to the desktop. This is available for customers who have a premium ChatGPT plan. When you first use it on a desktop browser, you'll need to give ChatGPT permission to access the microphone. There are 9 voices to choose from, and the voices are responsive to the emotion in your own voice. And since we interviewed Gemini last week, why don't we do a brief interview with this ChatGPT premium voice feature so you can hear how it sounds. Hey, ChatGPT, welcome to Access On, the official technology podcast of the National Federation of the Blind. How are you doing?
4: Hey, Jonathan. Thanks for having me on Access On. I'm doing great and excited to be here. How's everything going on your end?
3: I would be very sad if I couldn't talk to you.
4: Oh, Jonathan, that means a lot to me. I'd miss our chats, too. It's always a pleasure to connect and talk about all the interesting things you're up to. So, what's on the agenda for today's episode?
3: Well, if I tell you a good enough joke, would you laugh?
4: I definitely give it my best shot. Lay it on me, and let's see if you can get a chuckle out of me.
3: Why did the hedgehog cross the road?
4: I don't know. Why did the hedgehog cross the road?
3: He wanted to see his flatmate.
4: Flatmate. Oh, that's clever. You got me with that one, Jonathan.
3: So tell me about what you perceive the advantages of the voice mode of ChatGPT to be.
4: Well, Jonathan, the voice mode of ChatGPT brings a whole new dimension to our interaction. It's much more conversational and natural, making it feel like a real dialogue. It allows for more dynamic exchanges where tone, emotion, and nuance can be conveyed more effectively. Plus, it makes accessing information hands-free, which can be especially useful for multitasking or for those who prefer auditory learning. What do you think of it so far?
3: I really do like this. I think of all of them, this is the best one that I have personally used. ChatGPT recently announced the ability to search the web, so it's going after the Google market there. Is the ChatGPT voice currently supporting web search, or is that still to come?
4: I'm glad you're enjoying this experience, Jonathan. As for the voice mode, currently, it doesn't support web search directly. The web search feature is a separate function that allows text-based queries to search the internet for real-time information. However, integrating web search into voice interactions could be a logical next step, enhancing the conversational experience even further.
3: So if I ask you a question, if I seek information from you, you'll be using the large language model rather than searching the web, is that right?
4: That's exactly right, Jonathan. When you ask me a question, I'm relying on the knowledge and data I've been trained on up until my last update in October 2023. I don't have the ability to pull in real-time information from the web.
3: Okay, so now that's one thing that I'm glad I demonstrated inadvertently. If I speak while you're speaking, I interrupt you, right? And you start listening again.
4: That's right. If you start speaking while I'm talking, I'll stop to listen to what you're saying. It helps make our conversation more fluid and interactive. If it happens, feel free to jump right back in, and I'll be all ears.
3: Tremendous. Are there any restrictions that people should know about?
4: One key restriction is that I can't provide real-time information or updates since I don't have internet access for live searches. My knowledge is up to date only until October 2023. Additionally, I don't have personal opinions or experiences, so my responses are based on the information I've been trained on. And of course, I aim to provide accurate and helpful information, but I'm not infallible. So it's always good to double-check critical details.
3: And you won't sing either, will you?
4: That's correct, Jonathan. No singing from me.
3: Yeah.
4: But I'm...
3: Oh, sorry. Keep going.
4: No worries at all. What's on your mind?
3: Oh, all right. We lost the thread there. No, thank you very much for coming on Access On. And just to reiterate, for this full voice experience, it is necessary to have some sort of ChatGPT premium account.
4: You're welcome, Jonathan. It's been a pleasure being on Access On. And yes, for the full voice experience with ChatGPT, a premium subscription is required. It unlocks more features, including voice capabilities. Thanks for having me.
3: Just before you go, you can strut your stuff and tell me what you know about the National Federation of the Blind.
4: Absolutely. The National Federation of the Blind, NFB, is the largest organization of blind people in the United States. Founded in 1940, it advocates for the rights of blind Americans and provides support, resources, and information to help them live independent and fulfilling lives. The NFB also works to change perceptions about blindness, emphasizing the capabilities and potential of blind individuals. It's an influential force in advocating for policies and technologies that improve accessibility and opportunities for blind people.
3: You have a good one, GP. Well done. Have a great Thanksgiving.
4: Thanks, Jonathan. Have a wonderful Thanksgiving and take care.
3: Over at Meta, Messenger users can leave audio or voice messages now when a Messenger call isn't picked up. Messenger now supports HD video calls, background noise suppression, and voice isolation for clearer call quality when using Messenger. HD is enabled by default for calls made on Wi-Fi, and it can be added for cellular calls as well in the Messenger settings. And good news for the deaf-blind community in particular, or anyone who just wants to catch up quickly, Meta's other messaging app, WhatsApp, is rolling out transcripts for voice messages. WhatsApp voice groups have become a popular way for the blind community to get together on various subjects, but until now, they haven't been an accessible option for deaf-blind people if voice messages are used. To access the new WhatsApp feature, you need to go into your settings, select the chat section, and then double-tap voice message transcripts to turn the feature on. From there, you can select your transcript's language. And that's NewsBits for this week. When we're out and about in the world, we are bombarded by a lot of audio information, which can often include a GPS app of some kind, giving us directions to our destination. But we also need our ears to find out what's going on around us, the sounds of traffic, other environmental clues. So why not use a different tool to get your navigation information? One way that you could do that is through vibration. And a company called Haptic Nav is confident that they have the answer. To talk about this, I'm joined by Kevin New from Haptic Nav. Welcome, Kevin.
5: Thank you so much for having me, Jonathan.
3: What inspired you to start this company?
5: I started the company about now officially close to a decade ago. Officially, the technology I started inventing due to my friend Marcus Engel losing his sight fully from a car accident. And once he notified to me that maps were not accessible friendly, I started to really deep dive into how to solve that problem for him so he can navigate the world freely and independently. So that was the beginning of it all.
3: So describe this to me. What can you do with your technology today?
5: The Haptic Nav, it's a free app for the entire world. We're live in 33 different countries and furthermore, with about close to 100,000 users. And mainly, you can imagine like Google Maps or Apple Maps, same kind of features, same kind of interactions, but when you pinpoint a location, it could be an interest point, a store, your house, a car, and or friends, it will vibrate accordingly to your orientation. Meaning, when you're facing the wrong direction, the vibration will be at its highest point, and then it will get softer as you deviate towards the correct path. And that is how the technology works. So it's practically a compass, a vibration compass, that orients you in a very accurate way.
3: When I use this for the first time, my immediate impression was it's a little bit like the old days, and I'm dating myself here, of using an analog radio where you tune the station in and you know when the station's tuned in, even if there's nothing being transmitted because there's a little bit of silence on the dial and you know you're in the right spot. And for me, it was like that when I was learning how to navigate with Haptic Nav.
5: Yeah, we actually love to drive a lot of the memories of how people find themselves in a comforting position when they're walking. So the first question I asked Marcus and myself was, what does it feel like when you're going in a direction that you've been to a million times, and how do you want that information to be conveyed? In the end, it's kind of a hot and cold, as you mentioned, kind of this frequency that changes accordingly. It's supposed to resonate a lot of that memory. So in the end, you know, when you are going to a path that you've been to a million times, what you feel is a lot of reassurance, right? Confidence, but not a lot of input and output. So that's kind of the sensation we wanted to have. When you are on the right path, you truly feel relaxed. There is not a lot of vibrational feedback. You can choose to by having this gradient change based on the tempo when you're on the pathway. But if you choose not to have anything at all, it can be just a silence, right? So when you deviate, it begins to increase in vibration. So that's the kind of comfort level that we designed this technology to have, but also with a lot of customization.
3: The vibrations can come from a couple of sources. So you can use it with your phone, but you can also use it with wearables. And I understand there's been a bit of a transition there where you've had your own wearable, but now you think there are mainstream solutions that are viable.
5: Yes, that's correct. You know, before back in the days, we really wanted to be the forefront here of technology. And we still are in a lot of ways in haptics. But when I first started, there was no wearable device that we could just tap into and integrate. So we had to create our own device called the Wayband, which was what was used by the first blind runner in history to navigate the New York City Marathon. And that was truly required, right? There was, again, no Fitbits, no Apple Watch at the time. And then over the course, when Apple Watch did come out, and it began to implement better haptics, we immediately saw this coming and said, hey, let's integrate with the third parties. The phone itself is activated. We unblocked a ton of haptic barriers in order to get our sensation through the information of navigation in a really high quality manner. And then over time now we have beta testing on the Apple Watch and Pixel Watches, which allow you to be fully hands-free.
3: Do you have to have your phone in a specific orientation for the information to be accurate?
5: If you're just using the phone option, the best way to do it is to hold it by your side. That's the way I use it personally. If you are facing or using it like Google Maps and Apple Maps, you know, holding it in front of you, that's 100% okay as well. But we made it so that the positioning vertically in the vertical axis doesn't actually interfere with the orientation at all. In terms of the Apple Watch, you do have to actually put it into a watch face mode, as I call it. So you do have to tune it in by shifting it upwards. And that's the way you can orient. But yes, the phone itself is a viable product that's really reliable because of that reason. You can put it into your breast pocket, but because, again, with the sensation of haptic being not as strong as our wearable device and others that we produced, it's better to be in your hand, relaxed by your side. That's the way I say.
3: And would you consider augmenting this with audible turn-by-turn instructions within the app?
5: We have explored a lot of these pathways. We are still more in the beta process of adding in the audio feedback with the vibrational feedback. We try to focus really pretty much all of our attention into refining and defining the haptic sensation as the core element. So the whole model of this is without audio and without sight, you can feel your way anywhere. So we do really want to focus on the haptic experience first and have people try that out as a beginning. And then you can tap into the audio in synchronization with it. That's still in the process of a lot of testing.
3: If someone's using the Haptic Nav app, what map data do you have on board there?
5: So we have partnered with Mapbox for almost a decade as well. Ever since I've begun the production of the app and the technology, we went with Mapbox because they allowed us to have sidewalk differentiation, which Google didn't have at the time. So we really focus on the companies that also were pushing the boundaries a little bit. So it's not just a big blue line showcasing that you're going in one direction or a big fat arrow. It's differentiating the different sidewalks, whether you're on the left side or the right side, crosswalks, etc. And that's a lot more valuable for pedestrians, especially for those with sight impairments.
3: This technology could be particularly impactful for deaf-blind people. Have you engaged with that community to get their feedback?
5: Yes, we've received thousands of feedback from multitude of different organizations and verticals. Deaf and blind population especially, of course, find this to be very valuable due to the fact that touch sensation is one of the most reliable source of information, right? The one thing that I've also learned is, you know, a lot of disabilities are just an information barrier. If you can unlock those, then it doesn't really feel like it's much of a disability at all, right? So we wanted to focus on haptic communication, and we started working actually with the World Institute of Disability. We partner with them in order for us to provide Haptic Nav to blind and deaf schools. So kids and students and teenagers alike can navigate themselves to safety. God forbid there is an emergency happening in the school, an earthquake, etc. Instead of having alarms and, you know, visual elements and signs that can be distracting and panic can arise, you can just feel your way to any destination points. It could be a stadium, it could be an event, it could be a school. But this is the part that we're really beginning to tap into in order to provide the highest benefit and impact.
3: So often we hear that accessibility benefits everyone, and I went through some of your reviews in the App Store. It was interesting to me to read sighted people so enthusiastic about this technology, and they would say, you know, I'm not a blind person, but I would never want to go back from this haptic means of navigation.
5: This has been part of the equation, actually. When we first visited the National Federation of Blind and a couple of other organizations, the feedback has been this is a universal tool. The fact that anybody can use this in the same exact manner is part of the big interest points that people have, especially in tourism. So that's the part that we've been receiving a lot of attention from is international travelers, especially people that are navigating in dangerous places, especially, you know, finding a car, let's say, or going to a place where you're very unfamiliar with and the street names are in a different language. And or there's, like, you know, a lot of violence or danger around you. Solo female travelers especially have found this technology to be very important as a safety guide. So Yes, exactly. As you said, like the reviews are coming in from the users that are benefiting from it, even if they're not visually impaired.
3: What are the prospects of indoor navigation using this technology in future?
5: Great question. Indoor navigation has been a big question mark for many, many years. We've partnered with several of them and have been keeping our pulse in the industry. So knowing the fact that still there is not a monopoly, let's say, like Google Maps, where 2 billion people are using the same exact app to move around, indoor nav still is very much localized. For example, airports to grocery stores to hotels. These are going to be, I believe, different companies that are working on different technologies to solve that issue. In the beginning, we thought Bluetooth and LiDAR sensors could be a potential possibilities. We knew that it would be a band-aid solution. Now we're looking into, you know, higher accuracy within GPS that can penetrate through the buildings and give you a lot better breadth of information, right? Without the disturbances from buildings and water and all this other things that made it very hard. The orientation sensors of smartphones have improved, etc. And computer vision using Meta glasses and some other different tools have really done a great job at that. So we're definitely continuously pushing the boundaries here to work with these technologies and to embed and integrate our technology of Haptic Nav into them as a partner to make the experience more immersive. And that's all we can really do at this moment until solutions get in place where people are using it in masses and they're trusted. And altogether, in synchronization, I believe, will be the solution, not just one or the other.
3: One very prominent name in the indoor navigation space is Good Maps. Is there any chance that you could integrate directly with their technology?
5: Most definitely. We want to be partnering with every single indoor navigation company and exterior navigation, ride-sharing industries all around the world. Good Map definitely has become a prominent leader in the industry, which we highly respect. I've known the company for a very long time. We've spoken with the chief executive teams, and we've considered partnerships for many years. The thing is, to my previous point, we need to understand more data points on where they're planning to pinpoint, and then also work with other companies as well that are doing the same kind of solution and or in different methods. So yes, we are looking into partnerships with every single industry within the field.
3: The free Haptic Nav app is in the iOS App Store and the Play Store as well.
5: Yes, we're live on iOS and Android.
3: Okay, very good. So how are you going to make money? Obviously, if people start to use this and depend on it, they'll be sad to see it go away. What's the business model?
5: Yes, exactly. So yeah, from the beginning, my main mission and goal has been, we really want to continuously and forever make our app free for the world and for the people. That's a statement that I can live by and breathe by forever. It has costed us in terms of investors, of course, looking at it as okay, you're not a philanthropy, you're not a nonprofit. How are you going to make money? The way to do that is to do a B2B licensing model with the larger corporations. We provide our SDK and technology actually for free for a lot of the pilots, for the SMBs and the organizations focusing on helping the blind and visually impaired population. So that is also a commitment that we've made. We do not want to make money out of the smaller companies trying to help and being the same mission-driven platform as us. But for, let's say, the Ubers and the Googles and Apple Maps of the world, if they want to improve their navigation experience, make it more accessible, friendly for the EAA and ADA compliances coming through, then that's when we can have a very, very great chance at expanding this out across globally.
3: And for those not familiar with the term, SDK is software development kit, so that would allow other manufacturers to embed your technology in theirs. I understand there's a partnership with Aira that you've inked already.
5: Yes, we've been actually communicating a lot about this recently, so we will be discussing a lot more about this in the future. But as of now, I would love to say yes, we're partnering and we're moving forward together for the development of accessibility.
3: All right, let me see what I can extract further from this. So is it likely that the Haptic Nav technology will end up in the Aira Explorer app?
5: Yes, that is the intention. We do believe that computer vision with audio feedback for the users to gain from the agent is very important. It must be personalized, and it should really focus on the objects around you and be a very pleasant experience. Right now, the problem lies with the agent becoming overwhelmed with the amount of information they have to communicate. For example, if they're guiding and navigating at the same time of trying to understand their surrounding, that becomes a huff and puff for the person to really describe. So by tapping into haptic nav and giving the navigation information entirely to vibrations, you get to reduce that segment of information through words, through audio, and focus a lot on the computer vision side and the agent giving you the landscape part. So the combination truly with the computer vision, audio feedback, and haptic experience, that we believe is the future.
3: User preferences vary greatly, but I know there are experienced blind travelers who have an IRA agent on the line for unusual things, but they want feedback to be minimal. And if they can lower their cognitive load by having more haptic feedback, keeping the audio from an agent to a minimum so they can concentrate on environmental clues, but have the agent there when needed, that sounds like a win.
5: I couldn't agree with you more. I believe, and we all believe, in the technology space with the growth in the meta glasses and computer vision being on the head instead of having to hold your phone, etc., will really expedite the experience for a user to feel a lot more calmer, a lot more immersed in the space, and not have to hold anything in front of them. And the haptic experience alone will be communicating majority of what you want when you're navigating and moving in the world. And as you said, partnerships with these companies are very, very critical for us, because haptic nav, we are focusing on one major component: sensation through touch to communicate information to people. And by allowing that to be synced in with other methods of communication like audio, we believe that's going to be the 360 immersive.
3: It's great that this technology is making its way into IRA, which is a smaller company, and they know the blindness market. But it must be a very tough nut to crack when you start talking to big companies like Google, who run the most popular maps app in the world, and others. Do you think you'll break through there?
5: Yes, I believe that we are in the process of breaking through. We don't want to be fighting in this kind of grounds. We hold the patents and IP to the core fundamental tech of navigation that's inclusive. So by partnering and by licensing our technology to all the companies that we can possibly in the world, that's rising tides for all ships. That's the mission. And with Google, we've gone through Google accelerators. We've partnered with them for a couple of different scenarios with project guidelines. We've communicated with them in many, many ways for Pixel devices to unlock new haptic experiences, and talking with Sergey Brin as well on how to integrate this into Google Maps for the millions of people to benefit from. These conversations are being had, but yes, it is not an easy one to jump the rope into the next stages. We do have to be patient and work with them, not against them or to peer pressure, but we do really look into the regulations and mandates of the country to rise the standard for everybody as a biggest method for adoption.
3: And that's Kevin Yu, who founded Haptic Nav. If you want to try this app, you can download it free. Search for Haptic Nav, all one word. That's HAPTICNAV in the App Store or the Play Store. There is a tutorial when you first run the app, and I found it very intuitive to understand the basic concepts very quickly. If you give this a go, let us know what you think. Is this technology that you will integrate into your life as you navigate the world? 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Or if you'd like to call us, 410-659-9314 is the number, 410-659-9314, and you want extension 2430. 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I am glad to hear your voice again on the airwaves. Thank you, Linda. I appreciate that. I have a question about the Meta glasses and hearing aids, and I know you are a hearing aid user. I have Phonak hearing aids, and I'm wondering about how these glasses interact with your hearing aids. Are you using them with Bluetooth to connect the audio with your hearing aids, or are you just hearing them through your hearing aids without such connectivity? How is the sound quality in such a case? Also, I have found that with some over-the-ear devices like bone conduction headphones, that the over-the-ear products are often uncomfortable with my behind-the-ear technology, and that I cannot wear such items for very long before my ears get sore. Are you experiencing this problem with the Meta glasses? Thank you for your input, concludes Linda. This is the only issue that is keeping me from purchasing these glasses at this time. Linda, there is no way at the moment to get the audio from the Ray-Ban Meta glasses paired via Bluetooth to hearing aids or any kind of external device. What you can do with an iPhone, and I imagine a similar option is available on Android too, is that you can reroute the audio that comes from your smartphone and by default goes to the Meta glasses. This means, for example, that if you're playing music from your phone or listening to your screen reader, you can have it come back over your hearing aids. But there are certain things that the Ray-Ban Meta smart glasses say, like when you're using Meta AI or using something directly on the glasses, and that can't be rooted anywhere else at the moment. How good this will be for you as a hearing aid user is going to depend on your hearing aids. I have quite long, chunky Phonak Lumity hearing aids. They are behind the ear hearing aids. And if I'm careful, I can position the hearing aids right by the speakers of the Ray-Ban Meta glasses and get exceptionally good audio, even in quite noisy environments. The downside is that sometimes you can get a bit of slippage. So you do have to keep adjusting the hearing aids to go back right by the speaker again. So it's not optimal, but it's doable for me. This isn't ideal. It's kind of a workaround, and there will be some people who have different styles of hearing aids, for example, in the ear hearing aids or behind the ear aids that aren't quite so large, where this is not going to work. And in that case, I can imagine that it really could be a problem to hear the Ray-Ban Meta glasses in certain situations. Hopefully, Meta will be responsive to this, and in the future, we may see a way to get the audio from the glasses sent to a Bluetooth device. Many stores will give you the option to purchase the Ray-Ban Meta glasses and return them if they don't work out for you, and that may be a choice that you have, Linda. All the best. Let us know how you get on. Continuing with the Ray-Ban Meta smart glasses, this email says, hello, my name is Jen. I am a very happy customer of the Meta smart glasses. I wanted to give you a little background of my experience with the Meta glasses. One instance is when I made a video to sell an item. I didn't need any sighted assistance. That to me was huge. I took a video of me putting the item in many different positions and angles, and it sold very quickly. I am a happy camper. I'm pleased to hear that. And you know, in all the years I've been podcasting, which is 20 years of podcasting now, plus a lot more of internet radio, I've never had someone write in to tell me they're a sad camper. And I'm not complaining about that. I think that's a good thing. Jen says, I have not had an opportunity to use the Be My Eyes component of the glasses, but I definitely plan on it. Congratulations on the new podcast. It's great. Thank you for writing in, Jen.
6: Hello, Jonathan. This is Andre from Strasbourg, France speaking. I'm thinking about purchasing the Meta Ray-Ban AI glasses, and I have a question. 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

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This ensures that users can enjoy the smart features without compromising the visual clarity. I am not particularly qualified to comment on any of this. I'm totally blind with no light perception, so I just got what I got when I bought the Ray-Ban Metasmart glasses. The other factor to consider when making the purchase is the size of the frames, and I'm wondering whether that may be what you're primarily asking about. My wife Bonnie and I were at the NFB convention in July in Orlando, and we saw these Ray-Ban Metasmart glasses firsthand. It was the first time that I'd actually got my hands on a pair, and I realized that this really was going viral in the community, and I wanted one for me. Bonnie decided she wanted a pair too, but we were running out of time before convention finished, and we were heading back to New Zealand. So we ordered ours from Amazon, and I asked an IRA agent to give us some guidance and advice about what to buy. And the IRA agent did an excellent job. The glasses that we got fit each of us just fine. Maybe Bonnie would have been happier with something a bit different in style, but I'm happy with mine. I got the Wayfarers. These ones, according to the blurb on the web, are a timeless design featuring a trapezoidal frame. Wow, that's a good word. They feature a slight tilt, providing a bold and iconic look. They are available in standard and large sizes to accommodate different face shapes. And this is the thing. I think if you can manage it at all, it would be a good idea to see if you can try these on somewhere. They are suitable for individuals seeking a classic style with a modern twist. The larger size offers a comfortable fit for those with broader faces. Now, you also have the headliner glasses. And these are described as a contemporary frame with a sleek, rounded design, offering a minimalist and versatile appearance. And by the way, these do vary in price a little bit. So if you're price sensitive about this, that could be a factor. I believe the Wayfarer is the cheaper one. These glasses come in a standard size with an additional low bridge fit option. And that's designed for people whose glasses tend to slide down their nose or go too low on their face or press on their cheeks. So this provides enhanced comfort and stability if that's you. And the third option from Ray-Ban Meta are the Skylar glasses. They are described as a modern cat eye inspired frame that adds a touch of elegance and flair. Only one size for this, which is called standard, and they say it's perfect for those looking to make a fashion statement with a sophisticated design. So if you have experimented with any of these glasses and you'd like to comment on the style you like and how easy it was to get glasses that fit you properly, I have no doubt there'll be interest in this. Get in touch, access on at nfb.org. And a reminder, if you are in an NFB chapter, do tell us which chapter you're from so we can give a shout out to the chapter in question. Christopher Wright says, I listened to your interview with the CEO of Be My Eyes and found it fascinating. The integration of the Ray-Ban glasses with Be My Eyes is great, though I'm holding off for a little while for a few reasons. I was expecting the camera to be located above the nose. This would make logical sense to me and allow the captured image to be taken from the perspective of your eyes. I don't know why they decided to put the camera on the left side, but this is why I continue to suggest that people don't purchase first generation anything. Jonathan pausing the email to say, actually, Christopher, Ray-Ban Metasmart glasses are the second generation. Back in 2021, Ray-Ban Meta came out with a product called Ray-Ban Stories, and they had less capability than the Ray-Ban Metasmart glasses do. And while, as I mentioned with Mike Buckley, and as you mentioned with your email, the camera is slightly to the left, it's not majorly so. So it's just something to be aware if you want a dead center picture. But if you look at something, if you face it, it's definitely going to be okay and it's going to take the picture. Christopher continues in his email, the price is rather high, so I'm hoping it comes down in the future. I'm not sure I want to pay $300 for something I'd most likely only use for visual interpretation. This is also why I can't justify any kind of accessible smartwatch.
These devices are ultimately accessories for your phone, so I'd only consider paying $100 or $200.

0: $200 for something like this. If the glasses could be a fully standalone product, I could understand $300, but it's not. Since communication is done with the phone over Bluetooth, how is the microphone and speaker quality when talking to volunteers? I hope it's not degraded too badly by HSP/HFP Bluetooth profiles. Regarding the audio quality question, Christopher, it's a good one to ask, and in my experience, although Bluetooth audio can glitch a bit, the audio quality from the Ray-Ban Meta smart glasses is remarkably good. So you may get a bit of glitch from time to time. Certainly if you're recording a video with these things, you get stereo audio. It sounds very good indeed. And it's not too bad at all when you are talking via WhatsApp or some other comms channel to somebody on the other end. We are just not there yet in terms of these products being standalone. They all require some sort of pairing with a device. But I read a lot of technology news, and there's no doubt that people like Mark Zuckerberg and others in the industry are focusing on standalone glasses being the next big thing, potentially being the smartphone replacement. For that to be the case, there has to be a lot of work done to miniaturize componentry, work on battery issues, because that would require a lot of energy to power for a device that you're going to have to wear in a glasses form factor. Christopher says another thing that concerns me is the battery life. The glasses don't have removable batteries, and using the charging case isn't practical if you need to continue using them while charging. Neither is purchasing another pair unless you have the extra money to burn. I'd personally rather use that money to purchase a couple of spare batteries that can be easily swapped if one goes dead while you're in the middle of an important visual interpretation task. I'll give Apple credit for making the Vision Pro battery modular. Sadly, that product is too expensive and doesn't allow for this kind of integration due to ridiculous and arbitrary artificial restrictions. The 2027 EU battery legislation can't come fast enough. In the meantime, companies will drag their feet and continue shipping products with batteries that are hostile to user repair. Having said all that, concludes Christopher, this is definitely a major step forward for the blind. I look forward to the future and hope other manufacturers will partner with Be My Eyes. The more competition we have in this space, the better. I don't like Facebook or anything else to do with Meta for that matter, but I'll make an exception if the problems I discussed can be resolved. It would also be very interesting if the new AI live video mode could use the video feed from the glasses as well. Mike Bullis is commenting on episode 1, where we featured Microsoft's Ask Ma and FS Companion from Vespero. Mike writes, in reviewing episode 1, it seems to me that the AI advice is incomplete. Creating a table is a bit more than I often want to do. If you go to the row where you want your column headers, you simply use Ctrl-Alt-Insert-C. To define the rows, you go to the row and do Ctrl-Alt-Insert-R, and yours sets your row headers. Admittedly, these are difficult keystrokes, depending on your keyboard. More than 10 fingers would be helpful. Also, using the table creation process is definitely warranted if you have several different tables on a spreadsheet. Thanks for this wonderful program and for your willingness to move to the US. I'll be over to visit and we'll look you up. Good on you, Mike. Sounds like a free meal might be in my future. One can hope. Yes, that's a very good point about those keystrokes. And I suppose the one thing I would say about them, though, is that they are JAWS specific. Whereas if you go ahead and mark up the spreadsheet correctly, they are generally accessible. So that may be a consideration as well, depending on your audience. Sarah says, hi, I love your podcast already. The information you provide is innovative and helpful. I was wondering if there is any video editing software that works with JAWS and Windows 11. Thanks in advance. Well, thank you for writing into Access On, Sarah. There are several options that I'm aware of from past discussions on this subject. The one I personally use is Reaper, and that's because working with Reaper is second nature to me. It's been my digital audio workstation of choice for many years now. It works with Windows and Mac, and although it's primarily audio-focused, you can load a video into Reaper, edit it, and resave it. So you might want to give this a go, but of course there is a bit of a learning curve with Reaper. It is a very powerful piece of software. There is plenty of good quality, blindness-specific training material out there for Reaper. but you still may find it a little bit over the top if all you want to do is edit a video. So a couple of other options that I'm aware of that some blind people are using. One is Microsoft's Clipchamp, which is free. And if you go to the start menu on your Windows 11 computer and you type Clipchamp, which is all one word, it'll come up. And I have heard of blind people using that. There's also a tool called Lossless Cut. It is all one word. I've not used this tool myself, but I understand it does work with video as well as audio. You can make changes to the files without having to recompress them, which is good because every time you compress something, you are introducing what are called artifacts, and you want to avoid doing multiple generations of compression because the more you do it, the more artifacts you will get. Lossless Cut is, I am told, packed with rich keyboard commands. So you might want to check that one out as well. If you just do a web search for Lossless Cut, all one word, it should come up. But if anybody else has any tips on how they are editing videos, I know we have a lot of blind YouTubers out there, people doing video for various other purposes, do be in touch. accesson@nfb.org is the email address. 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You can just write it down. accesson@nfb.org. And if you're a member of an NFB chapter, be sure to let us know which one. Now we're saying hello to Kirsten, who says, "Hello, Jonathan. Firstly, can I say how happy I am that you have started up this new podcast program. I loved listening to both your previous podcasts and am so happy you have started them up again." Well, thank you, Kirsten. It's a pleasure to be doing this for the National Federation of the Blind. "My frustration," says Kirsten, "comes from the way I choose to listen. I have always enjoyed listening to podcasts via my Amazon Dot speaker. I find it convenient, and it is the way I prefer. I cannot, however, get it to play your new podcast at all. I am not sure if it is the way I am saying it. I am asking it to play Access On Podcast. Have you had any luck yourself? And is this just something I can no longer do? Very frustrating, but at least Siri can play it with no problems. By the way, I do have Apple Podcasts enabled on my Alexa, so I don't think that is the problem. I would just love to know if I am the only one having this problem or if others are having it too. Perhaps I'm just too old-fashioned and perhaps I am the only one in the world who listens to podcasts this way. Take care and good luck with all you are doing." Thank you, Kirsten. It's wonderful to hear from you. Hope you're well. And you're certainly not the only one who is listening to podcasts this way. I can tell you that because although we don't know who, of course, is listening, we do get statistics about the things that people are playing the podcast with. And Amazon Alexa is certainly up there. Here is what is working for me. 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
0: Stop. So that works for me. You'll note that one difference between my setup and yours, Kirsten, is that my podcasts are coming from Amazon Music, but other than that, it should be the same, and maybe that syntax will work for you. Best of luck, and thank you for persisting with it. It's an absolutely valid and common way to hear podcasts. Daniel Garcia says, "Your latest podcast episode did a great job detailing various ways to do AI audio description on the phone. But is there a way to do this on a desktop/laptop? With JAWS, you can only describe a frame at a time by pausing the video." Good question, Daniel, and I'm not aware of a Windows-based solution that will do this. But technology is such a vast arena, there may well be one I haven't caught up with. So if anyone has an answer for you, accesson@nfb.org is the email address. That's accesson@nfb.org. Attach an audio clip, write it down. And if you're coming in from an NFB chapter, do give a shout out to that chapter. Here's John Wesley Smith, who says, "Hello, Jonathan. Congratulations on your new gig. You're sounding as good as ever." Well, thank you very much, John. "I use Thunderbird as my email client on my PC, but I've been avoiding upgrading to the latest version, which I think is called Nebula, because I'm afraid it may not be as accessible with JAWS or NVDA. Have you heard anything about how others are getting along with it, and if they've indeed made the upgrade? Well, John, I've been using Microsoft Outlook since I think at least the 97 days, and I don't play with Thunderbird very much. I do hear people referring to it on Mastodon, though, and I have no doubt that we have listeners who are using Thunderbird, so I won't speculate. I'll simply say, if you can tell John how the new Thunderbird is working out for you, do be in touch. Access on at nfb.org. It would be helpful to get feedback from people who are using this every day. John continues, also, it's likely I'll be changing to a different ISP if they can connect me up with high-speed fiber internet. Well, look at you go. He says, I'm told they may not connect me because my mobile home doesn't sit on a foundation. Anyway, if I am able to switch to a new ISP, I'll have to move everything in the email address I use with Thunderbird to a new address. I'm thinking of a service like Proton Mail. Do you have any notions about how accessible their web interface is with screen readers? Of course, I could tie a Proton Mail account into Thunderbird, but that takes us back around to whether I should upgrade to the latest version of that program. I imagine Proton Mail does support IMAP, so you should be okay with whatever version of Thunderbird you have, but let's open it up once again regarding the web user interface of Proton Mail. Back in the 1990s, actually, I bought my own domain name, and I've had my email hosted on that domain name ever since. It's great because no matter where in the world I am and what ISP I am using, I always have the same address. And this is, of course, a downside of going with your ISP for email service. I know that many ISPs are phasing it out now. If you choose to change your provider, you also have to change your email. I appreciate the tech tips that people are sending in to us. If you would like to send one in, whether it be through attaching an audio clip or just writing it down, then the email address is accesson@nfb.org. Accesson is all one word, accesson@nfb.org. And if you're coming in from an NFB chapter, do let us know which chapter that is so we can give it a shout out. And we're going across the pond from the United States for this week's very nifty tech tip.
2: Hi, Jonathan. Welcome back. It's Pete in Robin Hood County with a tech tip. This is for Apple users. If you are using your iPhone and have gone deep into your settings, if you go to the top left-hand corner where the back button is, if you double tap and hold and wait for the appropriate sound, you will be able to swipe left when you hear it, and you'll see settings at the top, and you'll be able to go straight back to the settings without going through all the individual backs.
0: Thank you for bringing this one up, Peter, because when I mention it to people, people are just amazed. Why didn't I know about this before? And that's exactly what we hope for with this tech tip section, something that's just a little thing that you can add to your life that makes things a little bit easier. And certainly that is one to bring that little history list up when you've gone all the way deep down into the recesses of Apple's settings app. So thank you very much for sending that one in, Peter. 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
4: Story of a Paperboy by Dan Riles. A portrait appears on this page. The caption reads, Dan and Ruby Riles. Dan Riles grew up in the National Federation of the Blind. He started attending meetings of the National Federation of the Blind at a young age, and his mother was active in our organization for parents of blind children. When he got to the point of wanting a bit of extra cash, he decided not to let his blindness stop him from being a paperboy. Here is his story. I have been blind since birth, but this affected my childhood very little. My family was very supportive. I was encouraged to be curious about things, to explore the environment, and to get out and have fun with other kids. I was not held back by any undue concerns for safety. Sledding, building a treehouse, climbing trees, engaging in pillow fights, wrestling, playing on the monkey bars, and riding a bicycle, usually a tandem or two-seated bike, were all a part of growing up. As the years passed, I started to consider how I might get more discretionary cash. Like most other children, I wanted money to buy candy bars and cassette tapes, go to movies, and other such things. When I was 12, my brother Tom and I decided to split a paper route. This posed certain questions. How would I know which houses to deliver to and which ones to pass by? When collecting money at the end of the month, how would I keep track of which houses I had collected from and which ones I hadn't? How could I keep track of the checks and different denominations of money that the customers paid me? For that matter, how could I guard against anyone shortchanging me? But all of these questions were secondary to the fact that I wanted some money. In order to earn that money, I would just have to find a way around any problems that I might encounter. Going without the money was not an option. So with that in mind, I contacted James Gashel, a member of the National Federation of the Blind. He is blind himself and had a paper route as a boy. One of the many benefits of being a member of the National Federation of the Blind is that you have ready access to a nationwide network of blind people from all walks of life. If someone tells you a blind person can't do something, the odds are very high that somewhere, at some time, a blind person has done it or is doing it. The odds are also high that such a blind person is a member of the Federation. In fact, the individual may have learned how to do the activity in question from another blind person in the Federation. That's the nature of our organization. We share experiences, problems, and solutions. So after consulting Mr. Gashel, I simply found ways to do what was required of a paper boy. I memorized which houses were on the route and which houses weren't. This didn't take long. As a side note, I might add that we lived in Anchorage, Alaska at the time, where winter lasted the majority of the year. Snow covered the ground, and that snow was often piled very high as a result of being cleared off the roads and pushed to either side. Since it had always been like this, why should it bother me any more on the paper route than it did while walking home from the bus stop? I had good cane skills. The driveways were usually shoveled or plowed of snow to permit access by cars. Because of this, it was easy to tell where the driveways were. With my mother's help, I brailled the receipt cards for each subscriber. Once this was accomplished, keeping track of which customers had paid and which ones hadn't was no problem at all. When a customer paid me, I tore off a receipt slip from their card. When they gave me cash, I asked which denomination was which, and I kept them in separate pockets of my wallet, putting the checks in a Ziploc bag. Although I could not immediately verify that a particular customer was giving me the cash they claimed to be giving me, I would know I had been shortchanged when I tried to use the money later. Was there a certain degree of trust involved? Yes. To my knowledge, I was never shortchanged. Most people are honest. Of course, all it takes is one who is not. There are devices that have a voice chip in them and will tell you what bill you're holding. If I were to get a job as a cashier, I would probably want to get such a device. Meanwhile, it makes sense to take what precautions can be taken. But as I said, most people are generally honest. We kept the paper route for 9 months. In no way did Tom assist me with my half of the route. We were both just as eager to deliver our respective halves and get out of the cold. This would have taken longer had he helped me with my half as well as delivering his half. In May of 1987, we left Alaska for Seattle. A year and a half later, Tom and I got another paper route. He delivered the papers Monday through Thursday, and I delivered them Friday through Sunday. 8 months after that, Tom decided he didn't want to be a paper boy anymore, so I took over his half of the route. This meant I was making twice as much money, which provided twice as much incentive to keep the route. I also wanted to keep each customer as satisfied as possible. More satisfied customers meant more tips at the end of the month. Tom complained that he never got tips, claiming people gave them to me because I'm blind. For all I know, he may have been right, but I wasn't about to turn down extra money for that reason. I worked just as hard as he did. I continued doing the route for nearly 4 years after Tom quit. Over those 4 years, I met a few interesting people on the route. In addition, I saved up enough money to buy a very nice stereo and an extremely high-quality musical keyboard. Both of these things I still enjoy to this day. As I mentioned earlier, I was not raised to be held back by any undue concerns about safety, and I am very glad for this. I was not taught to be afraid, at least no more than other children. When a child is born blind, he is not afraid of things because of his blindness. This fear is taught to him by others, much to that child's detriment. There is no real evidence to support the idea that blind people, children and adults alike, are injured at any greater rate than sighted people. The idea that blindness causes greater injury to oneself or others is a widely held assumption, but it is simply not true. I challenge anyone reading this to find any actuarial or statistical evidence to the contrary. But as Dr. Jernigan, the former president of the National Federation of the Blind, so often said, we accept the attitudes of others and do much to make those attitudes a reality. But I was taught to believe in the problem-solving abilities, which we all have. I'm not sure my mother knew how to overcome certain things related to the paper route, but she knew that I would figure it out. After all, I did want that money at the end of the month, and money can be a powerful incentive. Today, more paper routes are being done by adults in cars, and I think this is sad. Having a paper route gives an adolescent some experience with what it's like to run a business. It teaches you not to spend more money than you have, how to work with people who are not always easy to work with, and the necessity of going to work, regardless of how you feel or what the weather happens to be like that day. These lessons are just as important for the blind as for the sighted. Having a paper route also lets one experience the satisfaction that comes from honest toil and the knowing that the money has been earned, not charitably given. This is something that is more often denied to the blind than to the sighted. But it doesn't have to be that way. We of the National Federation of the Blind are changing what it means to be blind. Some of the changes are dramatic, a new center being established, or an important bill finally being signed into law. But more of the changes are far less dramatic. A blind woman getting an unrestricted child care license, or a blind person teaching class in a public school, or a blind teenager having a paper route.
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6: The next presenter is no stranger to us, as he's now come to our convention for a number of years, and this is a very important year for his presentation. We remain on high alert to make sure that our National Library Service for the Blind remains intact as changes are made in the federal government. And this gentleman has been director of the library now for a number of years and has truly become a dedicated advocate, I'll say, for the program and for continuing to expand the program. He said one Jason wasn't enough, and could he bring a second one on stage today?
7: Yes, sir.
6: So he brought another Jason with him. And together, these two gentlemen, they're not replacements for each other, but they do make a dynamic duo in heading up our National Library Service, which, as we know, there have been cuts to the Institute of Museum and Library Services, and that has impacted many state libraries for the blind. These gentlemen are helping to make sure that we protect the tremendous infrastructure we have at the Library of Congress, and they have been coordinating with us so we can do our advocacy work on the state level. Please welcome from the National Library Service both Jason Broughton and Jason Yasner.

0: David. NFB, how are ya? All right, tell me, who here knows about NLS? Who here's using Bard? Who here has a digital talking book machine? And who here has a Braille e-reader? I could not be happier to be able to say those words to you and know that the National Library Service for the Blind and Print Disabled are doing everything we can to ensure that all may read. So good morning to all the visionary minds, advocates, and leaders gathered here today. It's truly an honor to be among those whose voices have shaped, refined, and energized this movement for the blind and print disabled equity. My name is Jason Yasner. I'm the Deputy Director of NLS at the Library of Congress. At the National Library Service for the Blind and Print Disabled, our collaboration with the National Federation of the Blind is foundational. It's not just policy, it's partnership. Your feedback ensures our services remain relevant, inclusive, and empowering. Together, we continue to center dignity and independence in everything we build. And I want to give a special thank you to President Rick Abono and his team. You guys have been amazing partners in the past, in the present, and certainly in the future. All right, one of the most impactful ways we can empower people with vision impairments and disabilities is through meaningful collaborations between organizations like NLS and NFB. Because when these organizations join forces, they bridge critical gaps, combining resources, expertise, and advocacy to create more inclusive systems of support. Here at NLS, we provide access to Braille and audio materials that enrich lives, while the NFB brings the lived experience, grassroots advocacy, and innovation needed to shape these services into something truly transformative. So together, they don't just distribute materials, they promote autonomy, lifelong learning, and social inclusion. So think of all the thousands of individuals who, thanks to these partnerships, can now pursue higher education, enjoy literature independently, or simply access the information they need to navigate daily life. It's not just about accessibility, it's about dignity, opportunity, and equality. So President Rick Abono mentioned NFB Newsline, which we consider an absolute critical service. Yes? Yes? So we at NLS are doing everything we can to preserve this service. Just to let you know, as of now, the fiscal year 26 budgets that have been put forth by the House and the Senate both still include the money for NFB Newsline to go to NFB. And every time we've ever gotten a question about it, we wholeheartedly say, this is critical, this is a core service, and you can't cut it. So we look forward to our FY26 budget, hopefully kicking in on October 1st if Congress does its job. And we will ensure that the National Library Service continues to provide the services that we all rely on. So let's talk a little bit about technology. I mentioned Bard before. We have been undergoing a Bard modernization for years now. We've been talking about Bard 2.0, and most of what Bard 2.0 up to now has been on the back end. We've been really making Bard better, stronger, and faster on the back end. It's been redesigned for maximum accessibility, especially for low vision and mobile users. Now that Bard 2.0 is becoming a reality, some of the new features include smarter search tools, subscription and wish list management, reading history, and enhanced privacy. And thanks to our migration to the cloud 2 years ago, Bard now supports up to 800,000 users, which is a five-fold increase, ensuring faster performance and broader availability. So this isn't just a tech upgrade. It's about making information feel intuitive, personalized, and dependable. Just to let you know, we have been migrating all Bard patrons to the new platform. It's relatively seamless, and so we know that all Bard patrons will be migrated to the 2.0 platform by September 30th this year. So we're really, really excited about it, and we're looking forward to your feedback as well. All right, more about some devices. Some of you are familiar with our Alexa skill, which is called My Talking Books. So this was something we decided to investigate several years ago, and we created a new smart speaker Alexa skill called My Talking Books, and right now it's in an open beta with 5,000 users. We're collecting feedback, and we're seeing how things can be improved. Which was great was, 2 days ago, I believe, I met Peter Korn, the director of accessibility for Amazon. He was doing a presentation here. And he was talking about Alexa Plus, which is the next generation of Alexa. Well, we feel that this new Alexa Plus is going to help our Alexa skill, My Talking Books. And so we're hoping over the next year to see some vast improvements in that. Some of the focus areas we've been looking at are streaming audio services, voice interaction and navigation, Wi-Fi hot discovery, and text-to-speech enhancement, all driven by inclusive design that centers real-world usability and diverse user needs. Whether your device is handheld, voice-controlled, or as yet imagined, we're building pathways towards seamless, independent reading. And of course, we can't forget the new next-generation digital talking book machine, the DA2. And we want to thank all of you for providing feedback and user testing over the past couple years. And we especially want to thank HumanWare for being our partner to create the DA2. Right now, as I speak, thousands of DA2s are making their way to the state libraries. So you will be able to have a DA2 very, very soon. Once again, the DA2 is an enhanced digital talking book machine. It still takes the cartridges, of course, but it has a Wi-Fi modem, so you can connect the Bard and download your books directly to the machine. It also has Bluetooth connectivity. It's a better device in every way, shape, or form. So we're really excited about the DA2. So let's talk about some numbers. So in fiscal year 24, over 22 million items were circulated, averaging more than 100 items per patron. This is significant, 22 million items. You guys are reading a lot, and we love it. We want to make sure that we have stuff you want to read. So please keep giving us your suggestions. Our expanded collections include 11,377 new audiobooks, 7,575 Braille titles, and Bard's holdings now total nearly 190,000 items, with 152,000 plus Marrakesh acquired downloads in 26 languages. We're going to talk about Marrakesh a little bit. Jason Broughton will talk about that. But these numbers reflect more than access. They reflect engagement, curiosity, and a thriving community of readers. And while we're talking about readers, who here is familiar with talking book topics? All right. Talking book topics has been around longer than I've been alive, I believe. It has its limitations. We have something that we think you'll like even better. It is an email newsletter called Collections Connections. And if you haven't heard about it, I'll tell you a little bit. It is once a month book list that includes recommended Braille and audio titles with the Bard links right there in the email for easy access. So, if you're interested in Collections Connections, please send an email to connections. The email is connections@loc.gov, loc.gov. Once again, connections@loc.gov. We hope that this will improve on talking book topics and you'll end up liking it better. So finally, the last thing I'd like to say before transitioning is we have a new patron enrollment online application. We know that the enrollment process for NLS has been cumbersome. It is paper-based. It's not very efficient, and it varies significantly from state to state. We have created an online patron enrollment form. And right now, it is in development, but tonight at 6 p.m., everybody, in Studio 7 on the second floor, I invite you all to come by and try out the new patron enrollment form. My team is going to be there. We've got some iPads, and we're going to be testing, signing people up. And we need to know how easy or difficult it is for a patron to sign up via this web application. It is absolutely built for accessibility. We made it as simple as possible, but we need your feedback. So once again, tonight, 6 p.m., Studio 7 on the second floor. So thank you for your attention as we've explored the evolving technologies and services offered through NLS. These are more than tools, they're commitments to progress. And now I'm honored to welcome a leader who embodies innovation, collaboration, and purpose. Please join me in welcoming Jason Broughton, the director of the National Library Service for the Blind and Print Disabled at the Library of Congress. Thank you.
1: Good afternoon. You've already had one, Jason. Now you have two. All right, so good afternoon. I am Jason Broughton, Director of the National Library Service for the Blind and Print Disabled, and I am honored to be here with you once again in the Big Easy. I want to first start off by thanking you because of your strong support and your wonderful welcome when Dr. Hayden was appointed to the Library of Congress. So with that, NFB has been a wonderful supporter of the Library of Congress, and with that, that extends beyond traditional boundaries. Her work in championing access and inclusion across platforms will always be remembered. With that, she has now transitioned to the Mellon Foundation, and we remain inspired by her legacy and are guided by the blueprint that she helped create. Thank you. Thank you. I'm going to keep my comments brief, but we have finally relocated back to the Capitol complex after 57 years of being away. There's still a little bit of work that we need to do, but proximity matters, not just geographically, but institutionally. We are now more connected than ever. We are at the table and are being served because we are a lot closer. And so that it will definitely be able to help us shape access and equity as we go forward in library services. On a global perspective, we last summer ended up hosting 37 countries for the International Federation of Library Associations, Libraries Serving Print Disabilities. And it was an amazing exchange, something before the library had never done. Our collections team, with Alice O'Reilly heading that, put that on. She is here in the audience to talk about collections when you would like to meet with her. And with that, we definitely learned a lot of what is going on worldwide across libraries. With that, however, I do want to make a more domestic update when it comes to reading disabilities, which is a part of our legislation, particularly with an emphasis on dyslexia. To the great state of Texas, you are our number one subscriber of new patrons and enrollees for reading disabilities. Thank you, but not to be left out, the state of Pennsylvania is right behind you. So whether it's local or global, these partnerships turn inclusion into action. Our Braille in Demand program, we fulfilled 4,350 patron requests, and selecting from 16,000 titles, it is offered to you on a long-term loan. This program affirms that Braille is not only a format, it's a form of personal expression. The top genres, because you know I like to do this, cookbooks, spiritual guides, crafting, and of course, we have to throw in a large array of fiction. As mentioned, the Marrakesh Treaty, we've now acquired over 2,000 Marrakesh-acquired titles, and they're available in Bard, representing over 26 languages. So let me give you a little bit of what we have in there. It took me a little while to kind of practice this out. English, Spanish, French, German, Italian, Vietnamese, Polish, Croatian, Arabic, Persian, Hebrew, Bengali, Gujarati, Finnish, Somali, Portuguese, Taringa, Albanian, Yiddish, Urdu, Basque, Dutch, Amharic, Greek, Danish, and Chinese. So as we look to the future, it's a little complex. I know that a lot of people are thinking about state actions, federal government, and a whole variety of things in between. We have shifting federal government landscapes, policy changes, and economic pressures that will challenge us to be grounded in our mission at NLS. But this movement, your movement, is built to endure. With persistence, resilience, and innovation, we move through uncertainty, not with fear, but determination. Advocacy and education is not just about response, it's about a vision. And you, the members of NFB, are at its most focused architects. So as I close, I want to offer deep gratitude, not just for listening, but for helping to shape. For demanding better, which you guys do very well. You know how to demand. Dreaming bigger and daring to ask harder questions. Our collaboration between individuals, organizations, institutions is what drives NLS. When we face hard times, it's your voice, your persistence, and your leadership that carry us through. When we find joy, it's through storytelling, conversations that you've had all week at this conference, the technology that you use, or simply being amongst community. It's a reminder that the journey is not only vital, it's beautiful. And as you know, as a librarian, it's always important to kind of give people a little bit more than what they had anticipated. A poem, A Mortal's Morning. Today I rise with quiet grace, no frantic pace, no bitter chase. The sun slips softly into my room, its golden hand dispels all gloom. I stretch and step into the light, no longer scared of fear or fight. The breeze, it sings a sacred song, reminding me I do belong. I walk through work with lifted chin, not just to lose, but love to win. The world feels wide, the sea feels near, my heart no longer filled with fear. We mortals dance, we gods pretend. We break, we build, we bend, we mend. Yet, in the now, the boldest key, I find the more I'm meant to be. Thank you to the membership of the National Federation of the Blind for being fearless in your fight, your generosity, in your collaboration, and unwavering belief in NLS. It's been an honor to talk to you. Let's continue, and as they say, let the good times roll. Thank you, NFB.
2: 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I haven't made it down there to see the new digs yet, so I still need to do that.
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2: All right, everybody, we have a great panel coming up, and you will not need to leave early because you won't want to miss this. This panel is one that I've been waiting for, and I think you're going to find it's going to cap off a great convention of presentations, perspectives on growing pains in the organized blind movement. In the interest of time, I'm not going to take a lot of time to introduce the tremendous panelists we have. They're all young emerging leaders contributing to our movement, and I've asked them all to come talk to us about the growing pains of transitioning from being a student to being an active leader in affiliates in the National Federation of the Blind. And I think their sharing their perspectives will help all of us better understand what we can do to continue to foster the next generation and continue the legacy of giving and the spirit of, that we have in the National Federation of the Blind. I've asked a gentleman who we all admire for his leadership across the generations of this movement to moderate this panel. So please welcome our Executive Director of Blindness Initiatives, Anil Lewis.

0: All right. What a day. What a week. You guys, some people left, but they made a mistake because this panel is going to be a very dynamic panel. I don't get an opportunity to give a blindness initiatives report, but President Riccobono talked about all the good work we're doing in that space. But this is even more important because, as we say with blindness initiatives, the projects and programs that we operate are intended to build the federation. And there's no better way to build a federation than making sure we create opportunities for our leadership to constantly grow and evolve. So let me say this. This may be the last presentation on the agenda, but this is really going to be a call to action for work we need to do throughout this coming year. We have some young people here that are leaders in this organization, and I just want to be very candid because we're going to have a very frank discussion around a topic that's essential for us to address if we really want to continue to build the National Federation of the Blind. We have a tremendous student program. Our National Association of Blind Students are phenomenal. Yeah. But we recognize that we're not doing our best to tap into that talent as they evolve from being student leaders to leaders in the broader organization. We have three courageous young people that are going to talk about their evolution, some good, some bad, but I think that it's important for us to know the full story if we're going to develop some projects, programs, interventions, strategies to make sure that we can continue to tap into this resource. So first, I want to let them introduce themselves very quickly by talking about the roles that they play. This will establish their credibility to you. So we'll start with Manahil Jaffrey.
1: Yes. Hi, everyone. My name is Manahil Jaffrey, and I'm a recent graduate of Cornell University and a proud graduate of the Colorado Center for the Blind. And I have served as the first vice president of the National Association of Blind Students and have recently stepped down from that role a couple days ago and have served in NABS for the past 4 years and am proudly in a couple weeks going to start my first full-time job as an associate product manager at SMP Global.
0: Awesome. Thank you, Manahil. Next is Jean Kim.
2: Hi, everyone. My name is Jean Kim. I recently graduated from Stanford University studying human-computer interaction and accessibility. And in a couple of months, I will be starting my PhD in computer science at MIT. Thank you. Manahil is better than me at most everything in life. However, I did go to the Colorado Center for the Blind 1 year before she did, so I will take that win. In terms of my other federation involvement, I first joined the National Student Division in 2020, helping with a lot of back-end work like social media, logistical tasks, helping out with our website as the webmaster. Then I served on the National Student Division Board of Directors, including being the secretary and chairing the membership committee and a handful of other roles for about 3 years. In terms of my other federation involvement, I serve on the Jernigan Fund Committee and the National Membership Committee. I also serve on the Board of Directors of the National Science and Engineering Division. I also help with some of the STEM2U programming to bring accessible STEM to our blind youth. And in terms of my state involvement, I have been helping out with our student division in various roles for about 6 years. And I've been helping with our state scholarship program, including this past year, where I chaired that committee as well.
0: And later we'll hear what he does in his spare time. So next is Kinshuk Tella.
3: Hey, guys. How's it going? Thanks so much, Anil. So my name is Kinshuk, and I am from the great Buckeye State of Ohio. Where are you at? There you are. Awesome. So I am a recent-ish graduate from the Louisiana Center for the Blind. I know my friends up here, they don't know, but you know, this is about our center. And I'm also a recent-ish graduate from Miami University, where I got my master's in environmental science and my undergrad in geology.
0: Nice.
3: Within the NFB, I had a really interesting start, but I have served within my chapter as a member, a secretary, within the NFB of Ohio as a board member, and more passionately, I really love to help or coordinate and run our state scholarship program the past couple of years in Ohio. Nationally, I recently, a year or two ago, I finished my term on the National Association of Blind Students Board of Directors as a board member, and I served for 4 years in NAB's various capacities, helping to, much like Gene, run student seminars. I worked on the content creation committee, ran the podcast with a really wonderful, there we go. And then really involved with NABS. And more recently, nationally, I'm serving on our National Scholarship Committee this year.
0: And, sweet. And as I said, we're going to have a frank discussion, so I want to frame this very well. I read a book by Don Miguel Ruiz. Don Miguel. The Four Agreements. Thank you very much. 1997. And it's a simple framework. I encourage you to read it. But we're going to practice these four agreements as these students express themselves. One, we're going to be impeccable with our words. Right? Two, we're not going to take anything personally. Three, we're not going to make any assumptions. And four, we're going to always do our best. And I think this panel is going to model that. And all of you can really pay attention to this presentation. And I think if we establish those four agreements, we'll all learn something before it's over. So now we're going to have them talk about their evolution from being student leaders to their broader engagement into the organization. And we'll start with Kinshuk.
3: Awesome. So if there was a jackpot for getting into the right affiliate at the right time in your life and the right time for the affiliate, I think I hit that jackpot. I got super lucky to be involved with Ohio at age 18. This was 2019, at the time in which the NFB of Ohio had incredible and still has incredible leadership, incredible ensemble of leaders who are really enthusiastic and wanting to invest in young leadership. They were looking to restart the student division during the same year I won the NFB of Ohio scholarship in 2019. And I think I got really lucky, honestly. And my story is somewhat uncommon, unfortunately, but it can be replicated. So I'm really excited to be talking about this afternoon. So, I got involved with the NFB Ohio when I was 18 years old, a freshman in college. And it was very, very quickly, I found the philosophy and the leadership that was modeled by the organization to be something I never knew I needed until that convention. Incredible leaders such as President Richard Payne, Suzanne Turner, Dr. Carolyn Peters, Barbara Pierce, and so many more really invested in my success and wanted to meet me where I was. And it was that catalyst that really allowed me to grow and to get really involved with student efforts, helping to run the student division in Ohio. I met Kenya Flores at the convention, who got me really involved with NAVS. And it kind of really perpetuated these feelings of belonging and community that I didn't really know I needed until at that point. And so ever since then, getting involved with the NFB at a local level was so much easier. Having the collaboration between the student efforts and our very important affiliate and local efforts was really incredibly important in my personal development. Despite being involved locally, the leadership in Ohio really did take the time to invest in my success nationally. A month into my involvement in the NFB, President Richard Payne gave me a really unexpected phone call. I was on campus walking home from the gym on a snowy, wintry December day in Ohio, and he gave me a phone call and he said, Hey Kinshuk, do you want to come to DC with me and represent the NFB? Talking to congressmen, advocating for policy that's relevant to all of us. And I thought he was crazy. I didn't expect him to. I was like, what can I offer you, right? That's kind of the question I asked myself. But he saw a need and a

Yes. So thank you so much again, President Riccobono, for hosting this amazing panel. And because this is a conversation that is really important to have. As I'm so happy for Kinshuk that about his amazing experience, I would love to talk about mine. I mentioned in my introduction that I stepped down this week from my role from NABS, which I've been involved with for the past 4 years ever since I found the Federation. And that's very nerve-wracking for me because I'm not sure, and I'm still trying to navigate where my presence and my involvement in the organization goes from here. And it's mainly to do with how I, and this is not just an experience that is solely for me. I'm sure if anyone here has any, maybe even affiliate presidents, anyone who knows of individuals who have been either involved in the National Student Division or even local student divisions in the past. It's really common for them after they graduate college, after they're done being a student, to leave the organization, to not continue to get involved in their affiliates, in other other parts of the organization. And I think it's really important to figure out why that is the case. So to talk a little bit about my story, I first got involved a handful of years ago through winning, to be fortunate enough to win a state scholarship in my local affiliate. And I was super grateful. Back then, I never met any other blind people before. I, you know, just applied for this scholarship because I needed money to go to college. And from there, I had my eyes open to meeting so many ambitious, determined, incredible blind individuals that had broke barriers that I never thought was possible. And it was so inspiring to me that I really did want to get involved and hit the ground running with this organization. And again, at that time, and no one I'm talking about here is currently in leadership, but at that time with the previous administration in my affiliate, I felt very unwelcome in that space. I would try to reach out multiple times to ask of how is it that I could get involved, to no answer, to a lack of enthusiasm. Again, I was very new, not only to the organization, but to the organization's philosophy as well. So maybe I didn't always say the right things, and maybe I didn't always know exactly how the structure worked, but I really needed someone in that moment to teach me and help me figure out what exactly it is for me to do and how exactly this organization does function. So through my multiple times of trying to get involved in my local state to no avail, the following year I was fortunate enough to win a national scholarship. thank you. And that was an incredible experience for me because not only did I attend the convention virtually that year and see this organization on a local scale, a national scale, but I was introduced to the National Association of Blind Students, students that I felt welcomed me with open arms and really made me feel like I had a home in the organization. And through there, I got very heavily involved very quickly in NABS. And it started some various different conversations in my home affiliate. There were two camps here. The first being individuals

0: thinking that because I took such an active role and such an immediate role in NABS, that I had no interest in being involved in my home affiliate, and that I didn't care about affiliate work, and that I felt above affiliate work, which was very disappointing for me to hear and me to observe, because I know I was trying. The other camp of people, though very understanding that of my newfound involvement in NABS, thought that I was way too busy to be involved and be engaged in my local affiliate.
1: And let me share really quickly, just to let everyone know, and I appreciate you doing it much more fluidly than I had anticipated. Menahil really had some angst about really being this candid in disclosing that she didn't have the traditional wonderful kumbaya experience of transition from the Federation through the Federation. So I really want to respect her for being vulnerable and really disclosing this. So Menahil, I love the way you broke down the two camps. Tell us how that impacted your evolution into the work that you're doing now.
0: I'm so sorry, Anil. Could you repeat that question?
1: Oh, I know it's hard to hear, believe it or not, from the mics. But tell us about, I appreciate you sharing the two camps description. Tell us now about how that impacted your evolution into doing work in the broader organization.
0: Yeah, of course. So because I felt that these two different ideologies, people thinking I was either not wanting to be involved in the affiliate or being too busy to be involved in the affiliate, that really, unfortunately, turned me away from trying to be involved in my affiliate. And that is, again, I'm saying all of this to, a lot of this had to do with the former administration and former leadership administration, but a big thing that I want to emphasize here is that it's really important for individuals and affiliates to communicate with their students, because the assumption was already made that I didn't have time for my affiliates. I was not asked, or not even if when I reached out to ask to help with various parts, whether that be Washington seminar, state convention, my pleas were ignored because the assumption that I was too busy.
1: Very nice. And we're going to talk about some solutions to that particular dilemma, because what Menahil is expressing is not unique to Menahil. I'm pretty sure if there are students in this room, many of them can resonate with that same situation as well. So let's hear about Gene Kim's evolution.
2: So my story falls somewhere in between Kinshuk and Menahil's, which is maybe why they put me in between them up here. So in 2019, I found the Federation as a national scholarship winner. And much like Kinshuk's first introduction to our movement, I was a very shy, socially anxious, and awkward 18-year-old who got shot straight into Las Vegas. But during this crazy week, Tim Elder and Jordan Castor from my California affiliate really made it a point to grab breakfast with me. Now, I was still nervous. It was a very fancy breakfast spot somewhere I was not used to going to. And I was so nervous that I didn't know what to pick. So I ended up picking a bagel and cream cheese at a fancy breakfast place. And I was like, man, it's not a good first impression. But apparently that damage wasn't too bad, because a few months later, in October, Tim Elder called me and said, hey, I want you to come to this networking dinner we have going on. It's like 15 minutes from your place, and I think it will be a great time. What he didn't tell me, though, was that he was actually inviting me to an entire weekend of the California State Convention. So then, through a series of accidental events, I ended up finding myself as the secretary of this thing called the California Association of Blind Students, and then I started doing student work. But the thing is, I noticed that the students, if I can be candid here, back then, this was about 6 years ago, were kind of off on our own doing our own thing. right? Cricket Beidleman was the president at the time, and we simply just did our own student things, our own calls. We didn't have affiliate members showing up to our calls. You know, there's a chance that some of our affiliate leaders may not even have known when our calls were. And it's that miscommunication, that kind of siloing of our student activities, really basically gave me this perception that student division work was just student stuff. And we could not really participate, maybe we're not qualified enough or welcome to contribute to the affiliate work. So this led me to join the National Association of Blind Students to continue that student work to have a broader impact. So then again, I felt this choice, similar to what Manaha was talking about. And for me personally, I was very busy with school and other things, so I decided I can either help at the local level or I can help at the national level. And to an 18-year-old who is really excited and wants to make a big impact, when you say the word national, that sounds very flashy, right? So then I left the state work and then started doing national student work. And the last couple of short stories that I'll share is that an opportunity last year came to me to join the Kenneth Jernigan Leadership and Service Program, the inaugural cohort, yes. And for this program, you are supposed to ask two affiliate presidents to write you a letter of recommendation to serve as your mentors throughout the entire duration, the 1 year of the program. Now, I ended up asking the wonderful Jessica Beecham and Pam Allen. But you'll notice Tim Elder wasn't on that list. And it's not because I didn't have a great relationship with Tim Elder, but because I had been helping out with the national student work and interacting with Pam and Jessica, I felt more comfortable. I felt like I could relate to their stories a little bit more just with their personalities. And I felt really bad. At national convention, I ran into Tim Elder in the presidential suite, and I felt really guilty. I felt a little weird, if I'm being honest. But he still treated me very warmly, and we had a very great conversation. And because he was seeing all of the great work I was doing at the national student level, he invited me to help out with other initiatives like the State Scholarship Committee on the state level. And that's the other thing, right? It takes time to build up that credibility, to establish that trust between affiliate leadership and student leadership, especially when students have limited time and are interested in other things, and we're still maturing in a lot of ways. I'll share another story a little bit later in this panel. But Tim really took a shot on me, and because of that, I ended up getting more involved in the state community, getting to know our state affiliate leaders and handling different initiatives. And now I'm actually really sad to be leaving California to start my PhD in Massachusetts. I'm sure there'll be a great community there, but I feel like I'm just starting out in California, and now I'm going to be leaving. So thank you to Tim Elder for taking a shot on me.
1: Well, thank all three of you for sharing your personal story. And again, hopefully this will facilitate more conversation. I have two questions that I'm going to get you guys to answer really quickly to help start framing how do we build better bridges, right? So the first question is, in reflecting upon your experience, what could affiliate leaders do that would help facilitate a better transition of your work from being involved in the student division to doing broader work within the Federation? So Gene, we'll go back with you first.
2: Awesome. So as I was sharing, I think I didn't really see the value of affiliate work. I, again, thought national sounded flashy, that sounded cool, would look better on a resume. But then over the past year and a half or so, where I've really gotten involved with the California affiliate, I've realized there's something very unique, powerful, and beautiful about getting to know your local blindness community. I'm working at the Enchanted Hills Camp for the Blind as a summer counselor this summer, and I hear lots of stories. There are teachers of the visually impaired who have known each other for 40, 50 years, helping blind babies learn different braille skills and technology skills. And some of them have actually known me, and a lot of them have been sharing stories about how they grew up on the same block in San Francisco together. That kind of local context gets completely lost when you're working at the national level. So I think one thing that affiliate leadership can do is really mentor students in that sense of saying, hey, there's something very unique and beautiful about the work that we do that you can't do anywhere else, and to get students excited and see the value of local work. The other thing I'll say very quickly, because I want to shout out this affiliate, is I went to the Nebraska State Convention last year, and during that student division meeting, the student division was reforming, and there are maybe about 7 or 8 students, you know, small group of students, but strong, but there were 35 people in that room. There were parents, teachers of the visually impaired, vocational rehabilitation counselors, or I should say the State Commission for the Blind, and just seeing and showing the students that, hey, you are not just your own little group over there. You are integrated into this affiliate, and we support you, and we are here to mentor you and guide you as you take your first steps. I think that's very powerful.
1: Thank you. Thank you. Manahil, what suggestions do you have?
0: Yeah, thank you so much. So again, I agree with everything that Jean said. For my experience, I think the biggest thing that affiliates can do is communicate and showcase to the students that you are there for them. Right. I think the biggest thing for me is, again, as I mentioned, this past year, my current affiliate president called me and said, acknowledged the situation of understanding of hearing about my feelings of feeling a little alienated from the affiliates. And because of them hearing about my alienation, they took the time out of their day to call me, figure out my side of the situation, and figuring out additional ways where I can get involved in the affiliate. So that meant so much to me because it showcased that not only did they care about my involvement and my continuation, but they wanted me involved in the affiliate. And that is something that I have frankly not felt for the past 4 years that I have been involved in this federation, and I'm so grateful to Aubrey Bird for doing that for me and making me feel very included. And another thing, my final thing that I would say, the biggest thing that I want everyone here to take away is it is really important for the affiliates to provide mentorship and mentors for their students. When I was coming up, I thought the go-to person for me to reach out was my former affiliate president. And not getting any support there, I thought the entire affiliate was in the wrong. And that was a very poor mindset that I had there. Kate Mendez actually recently had a conversation with me about the importance of mentorship and the importance of really looking out and finding a mentor in your affiliate to help guide you throughout the process. So I encourage for all the affiliate presidents listening, seek out your students, have lunch with them at this convention, at state convention, check in how they're doing and figure out which ways they want to get involved, and you are able to plug into their unique skill sets that they have.
1: Very nice. Thank you. Kensho, what advice do you have for our affiliate leaders?
3: Look, I know that my story, I got very lucky. The Ohio affiliate was so quick and so kind to sponsor and invest in all the students in the state. But I'm only as grateful as I am today because I had the privilege of being able to serve with NABS as a national rep. I flew across the country to various states throughout my undergrad and got to interact with lots of different affiliates and see how their culture is and how they interact with their students. And the results were so varied. It was night and day between Florida and Illinois and Wisconsin and so many other states, and they all had their own individual styles and relationships. And that dynamic itself showed me a lot about how special Ohio was. And I'm not just here to like brag about Ohio, don't get me wrong. But the affiliates that really invest in their students and give them the experiences, like Florida, for example, like many others, those are the same students that I see this week, 3 years later, running around the hotel and serving in various capacities. Camille Tate in Florida and her students, they're so active. I saw them integrated within all parts of their convention. And that really showed me the value of engagement in students. To my affiliate leadership in this room, you have to take the risk. You have to invest in your students because we can't expect students in states to have the conventional path to involvement through the local chapter all the time. Yeah.
1: I love the way you framed it as taking risk, and that's important for us to do. So I want to make sure we wrap up so we can turn this banquet space around. Really quickly, though, we've talked about what affiliate presidents can do. We have to be introspective. What can students do? And this needs to be a lightning round answer. So Kinchuk, we'll start with you.
3: To my students in the room, I know there are at least 30 of you here for scholarship. You have to be here. But to my students, I know you have 1,000 distractions on campus. I know it's hard and your schedules are so variable, but the growth and opportunity in this organization will carry you so far. And don't think that you have to get involved after you're out of school to be involved in your affiliate, because it starts now. And it's now that you have the opportunity to form the mentorships and connections and have the community around you that will carry you your whole life. Students, wherever you go in the country, I know you're always not going to be in the same state for your career as you are where you grew up, where you went to school. In my personal experience, I've traveled all over the world, the country, and I've lived in different states. And each state I've been to, I've always felt so comfortable being by myself, because I know no matter where I go in this country, there's an affiliate, a chapter nearby, a community of Federationists that are here to support me. That's something that's a privilege to have.
1: How about you, Gene?
2: So President Elder actually tried to get me involved earlier on during my Federationist journey. However, he invited me to a state convention planning committee meeting, but I was a student and I didn't really know what was going on. And because I didn't know what was going on, I was told, hey, let us know what you want to help out with. We want to make sure you feel comfortable and effectively utilized. But I don't know. So I don't know, instead of asking questions and, trying to take that initiative, I just, fizzled out a little bit. And for the students in the room, I really encourage you. I know it can be daunting to enter new spaces. Maybe people are older than you. Maybe people feel like you feel like people are more experienced than you. But there's a reason you're asked to be in this space. You belong here. You are valued. And you have a lot to offer. Oftentimes we say, oh, students are the leaders of tomorrow. Let's invest in our students for the next generation. That's great. But you're also here today. You can make that impact. You are the leaders of today. So ownership of that. Find different ways to get involved, and whether even it's a very small task, involved with
1: your
2: affiliate.
1: That's good. Thank you. Manaha, you have last word. Really quickly, what advice do you have for the students?
0: Okay, really quickly, I would like everyone, all my new students in this room, to go to your affiliates and find a mentor. Okay, please, I talked a little bit about my story, but as we mentioned, I know a lot of you whose first convention it is, who is at the NABS meeting, mentioned how awesome and exciting it is to get involved in NABS, and it is, and we would love you to get involved in NABS, but also do not underestimate the power that your affiliate has. Please go sit with your affiliate, find them during banquet, and there is so much that you can learn from them, and communication is the key to success. So please communicate and please see the power of
1: that. That is the key, and that's what we're all about, mentoring. So let's go build the National Federation of the Blind.
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5: A growing partnership for accessibility, Google and the Organized Blind Movement by Kanan Pashupathy. There is a photo on the page in the caption, Kanan Pashupathy. From the editor, readers of the Braille Monitor will remember that we did an in-depth article about Google in the June 2014 issue. That article began with generally accepted criticisms of productivity tools being offered by Google to state governments, colleges, and universities. It explained how this mass deployment of products would be almost irresistible to those organizations, and therefore Google's products must meet a higher bar and be accessible, since the result would be lesser opportunities for blind people if they could not be used. That article ended with a positive interview featuring Eve Anderson and Kanan Pashupathy. In it, they promised many positive changes in Google products, and this report confirms that they are as good as their word and have made major strides in making their products usable by blind people.
6: I was really taken by Deputy Secretary Liu's speech, and frankly, I've forgotten what I was going to say. But fortunately, I have some written notes here. A very, very good morning to all of you, and thank you for inviting me to speak at this gathering. When Mark sent the letter to me, he said this was the largest gathering of blind people in the United States, and some people said maybe even in the world. And I heard that you set a record, Guinness record. Congratulations on that. As was mentioned, my name is Kannan Pashupathi, and for the last couple of years, I've had the pleasure and honor of leading Google's accessibility efforts globally. And I know that you've heard from Alan Eustace in years prior. And, you know, Alan basically decided at one point that we clearly weren't making the kind of progress that we needed to make as a company and asked me to step in and take charge. This has involved ensuring that all our products work well for people of all abilities, creating a culture where designing for accessibility is baked into our DNA, and engaging with organizations such as the NFB to make sure that we're meeting and exceeding even your needs. And as many other speakers have mentioned, it's particularly a great time to be talking to you here on the important milestone of the 75th anniversary of the NFB. I also want to congratulate Jim Gashel on the 25th anniversary of the Americans with Disabilities Act. As you all know, his role was pivotal in the creation and the passage of the ADA. And I happened to share a ride with Ray Kurzweil yesterday on the flight over from San Francisco. And he was actually telling me stories about back then when Jim and he used to talk a lot while this ADA was in progress. I was last here 2 years ago. And I had just taken over this role at Google, as I just mentioned. And at our very first meeting, Dr. Maurer invited me to the convention to experience what you all go through every year here in Orlando. So I came, and boy, what an experience it was. I've never seen anything like this before, and so I really went back extraordinarily inspired. I was here, of course, to learn about the community, learn about your hopes and aspirations, and learn about how well we were or were not serving the community. And my goodness, as I said, it was a great experience along so many different dimensions, and I was so glad to have come. And at the end of that, actually sitting at the banquet, I resolved that I would not only work hard to make our current products accessible, but that we would also undertake to make fundamental changes in the way in which we approach the notion of accessibility, right from design to implementation to launch. And that we would make a positive impact on the culture of the company with regards to accessibility. To do this, we started training programs in accessibility for every new engineer, product manager, and user experience designer who joined the company. And as you probably know, accessible product design is not something that is taught in universities. This was a big surprise to me, actually. I thought that this would be something that would be part of standard curriculum in computer science, but it isn't. And this is something, by the way, I'm trying to fix also on the side. We also developed programs for engineers who are already in the company, and even non-engineers, and created online courses for developers outside the company as well, and set each product area at the company on a path to address all of the critical issues, whether they be bugs or features that we needed to develop. Throughout this entire process, you probably don't know this, but we've had regular meetings with the NFB. Throughout this process, we were guided by the NFB, in particular Dr. Maurer, Mark here, and Jim, of course, and Ann Taylor, who I know is here, who encouraged us to when they knew that we were trying our best to make these fairly large and critical changes at the company. But they also scolded us when they thought that it was not enough. But most importantly, I think they inspired us to innovate in this important area. And I really feel privileged to have had a chance to work with such strong advocates for the blind and just such fantastic human beings. So thank you. And as I mentioned, we were also fortunate to have pioneer and friend of the NFB, Ray Kurzweil. As a key advisor to us in our efforts, along with Vint Cerf, who many of you may know is often called the father of the internet. Both of these folks are Googlers, my colleagues, and people who kept us honest and played a pivotal role in making sure that what we were attempting to do was not a flash in the pan, but built to last. I recall at the time that I came 2 years ago that a journalist had written at the time that Google had begun to listen, but that listening was not enough, and that we would be judged by our actions and results. While I would be the first one to acknowledge that we continue to have a lot to do, and you'll have my word that we'll stay on it, I'm proud, actually, of the work that we have done so far to make meaningful improvements in our products, in innovating across a number of areas to go beyond current notions of accessibility, and to have fundamentally changed how Google, the company, looks at accessibility now. Our teams are passionate, they're driven, they're inspired to do the best for all of you. Some of them were actually here until a couple of days ago. You guys have dueling conventions, so they had to spend part of their time here and then go off to the other convention that's also happening this week. And I hope that many of you got a chance to meet them. One of them, Astrid, was actually working hard even over the last couple of days and doing user experience research with many of you on our Hangouts and Google Plus products. I'm here to tell you that this is only the beginning, and that there's a lot more to come, and I hope one day we will not only have earned your respect, but your love of our products and our efforts. The product-related efforts we're doing at the company are too numerous to mention, and I won't bore you, and I believe that you're running a little late, so I'll cut it short. But let me go through a few things, particularly those where I know you've experienced some positive changes because I've gotten that feedback, and also because most of these were prioritized based on the input from the NFB. So to begin, let me mention the innovations and accessibility improvements in Google Docs, Sheets, and Slides, including Braille keyboard input and output on Docs. And I don't need to do more work here. Lots of improvements coming, but we're really happy to have made the progress that we have in the last year on that. Lots of improvement in Google's Chrome OS operating system, which you may know is the one that runs on our Chromebook laptops, including touchscreen gestures like you would use on a phone, Braille keyboard input, unified English Braille support, and other features. Roger Benz, who's a blind Google employee who was also here earlier in the week, has narrated many getting started with Google Docs and Drive videos that you can take a look at it on YouTube. And those are a great way to get started if you haven't had a chance to actually see all the improvements that we've made. In addition, on Android, we worked on features like color inversion to help people with low vision, color correction for people who are colorblind, and something new called switch access to help people who have motor impairments actually use the phone effectively. Earlier this year, we won the FCC Chairman's Award for Advancement in Accessibility for our reCAPTCHA improvements. This is one thing that Dr. Maurer complained about the very first meeting I had with him. We're actually going a step further. We've been able to replace most CAPTCHAs with something called no CAPTCHAs. Where the user just has to hit a checkbox and say, I'm human, leave me alone. And yes, we did test it with screen readers, and it works. And And as Secretary Liu mentioned, this company that he saw, we've also been working on various automated and manual testing tools to allow developers both inside and outside Google to automatically test their software for accessibility issues like missing image descriptors or unlabeled buttons and stuff like that, that I know you've been very, very frustrated about. These tools should really simplify how people develop and test accessibility features in their applications across all of these different platforms that I mentioned. And these are only some of the improvements that we've made in the past year. You may have heard that Mark and Jim were at Google I.O., our annual developers conference a few weeks ago. At that meeting, Mark inspired a large gathering of developers about why they should be thinking about accessibility early and often, and exhorted them to innovate in this space. He even showed us him driving one of the cars, which I believe is a research project at NFB and going on for a while. This talk by Mark was done in the context of a larger session on accessibility, where we spoke to developers about how to do a great job of making products fully accessible on all of our platforms. At this event, we also launched a very important initiative, which was a $20 million grant funding from Google.org, our philanthropic arm, for a first-of-its-kind Google Impact Challenge focused entirely on disabilities. This challenge will last a year, and throughout the challenge, we will identify, fund, and support nonprofits working to increase access to opportunities for people living with disabilities. We're looking for big ideas here from nonprofits with technology at their core that show serious potential to scale the impact on people around the world who are living with a disability. You can learn more by doing a Google search for Google Impact Challenge. I know the team here at the NFB is working on coming up with some great ideas. I'm looking forward to hearing about them soon. And finally, I was very heartened to hear from Jim just a few minutes ago that you've actually passed the Resolution 17 this year, which acknowledges our efforts and improvements that we've made in Google Drive, Docs, Spreadsheets, and Slides. That vote of confidence is a real inspiration for me and our team, and I really thank you for your support and acknowledging that. As I've already said, I know that we have a lot more work to do, particularly to improve Braille support, and we will continue to work on it. You'll have my word. And with that, let me thank the NFB leaders and the members for working with us to make the internet and its vast array of products and benefits fully available to all blind people. And we look forward to a long and continuing partnership in the years to come. Thank you very much.
7: 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Thank you. Glad you're here.
8: 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We're NFBRN, the National Federation of the Blind Radio Network.
5: Recipes. This month's recipes come from members of the NFB of Florida. Shrimp Bisque by Tanetta Cooper. There's a photo on the page, the caption, Tanetta Cooper. Tanetta Cooper is a member of the Tallahassee chapter of the NFB of Florida. She attends Tallahassee Community College and expects to earn a degree in business administration in December 2012. She currently works as an intern for Ability First in Tallahassee. Her favorite hobby is baking. About this recipe, she says, I've served this shrimp bisque to rave reviews, and it's simple to make. It can also be made with crab meat or a combination of shrimp and crab. Ingredients: 1 10 and 3 quarter ounce can condensed tomato soup, 1 11 and 1 quarter ounce can condensed green pea soup, 3 cups whole milk, light cream will make it richer, 1 2-pound package salad shrimp, roughly chopped, 1 half cup dry sherry, optional. Method: combine tomato and green pea soups, do not use split pea, and mix well. Add milk or light cream. In saucepan over low heat, bring mixture to the boil, stirring occasionally. When heated through, add thawed chopped shrimp and stir. When soup is again heated thoroughly, add sherry and serve. Serve 6. Almond Bar Cookies by Tanetta Cooper. This recipe won the blue ribbon in the cookie category at last year's North Florida County Fair. Ingredients: 4 eggs, 2 cups sugar, 1 cup butter, melted, 2 cups flour, 2½ teaspoons almond extract, confectioner's sugar or slivered almonds for topping. Method: preheat oven to 325 degrees and grease a 13x9 pan. Beat eggs and sugar, then add melted butter, flour, and almond extract. Mix well. Pour batter into a prepared pan, top with slivered almonds, and bake 30 to 35 minutes. If using confectioner's sugar, sprinkle over surface when cookies are cool. Prune Cake by Kathy Davis. There is a photo on the page, the caption, Kathy Davis. Kathy Davis is the immediate past president of the NFB of Florida. She has held other state board positions as well. She was a founding member of the Greater Daytona Beach chapter and served as president for 14 years. She is now a retired faculty member of Daytona State College. She reports that these are among her favorite recipes. Ingredients: 1½ cups sugar, 1 cup oil, 3 eggs, 1 cup buttermilk, 1 jar baby food prunes, 2 cups self-rising flour, 1 teaspoon baking soda, 1 teaspoon ground cinnamon, 1 teaspoon freshly grated nutmeg, 1 teaspoon ground allspice, 1 teaspoon vanilla extract, 3/4 cup prunes, chopped, 1 cup walnuts, chopped. Method: place 1 tablespoon of the flour in a plastic container with lid. Add nuts, snap the lid on, and shake to coat nuts with flour. Repeat with another tablespoon of flour and the prunes. This will keep the fruit and nuts from dropping to the bottom of the cake while baking. In a large bowl, blend sugar and oil in an electric mixer. Add eggs, milk, and baby food prunes. Mix dry ingredients together and sift into the bowl, stirring to mix well. Add vanilla extract and gently fold in the chopped prunes and nuts. Pour in buttered 9x13-inch pan. Bake at 300 degrees for 1 hour. At 45 minutes, spread the following topping over the cake. 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If there is any question, let the cake bake another 5 minutes, but be sure to bake the topping long enough for it to turn a light golden color. Topping ingredients: 1 cup sugar, 1/2 cup buttermilk, 1/2 teaspoon baking soda, 1 tablespoon white corn syrup, 1/4 cup softened butter or margarine, 1/2 teaspoon vanilla extract, 1/2 cup chopped walnuts, 1/4 cup chopped cherries. 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Cilantro Chicken and Rice by Kathy Davis. Kathy said of this dish, "Here is a recipe with lots of ingredients that's easy to make and is absolutely delicious. I often serve this on Christmas Eve or when I am having several guests for dinner. You can't lose when you serve this yummy dish that is not only easy to make, but tastes great too." Ingredients: 1/4 cup olive oil, 8 boneless, skinless chicken breast halves, 1/2 cup all-purpose flour, 1 medium onion, diced, 1 red bell pepper, diced, 4 cloves garlic, minced, 2 cups chicken broth, 1 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Pumpkin Crunch by Kathy Davis. Ingredients: 1 29-ounce can Libby's pumpkin, 3 eggs beaten, 1 large can evaporated milk, 1 cup sugar, 1 teaspoon ground cinnamon, 1/2 teaspoon vanilla extract, 1 box yellow cake mix without pudding, 2 sticks butter, melted, 2 cups pecans, chopped. Method: mix first 6 ingredients together and pour into a greased 11¾ by 9⅜ by 2½-inch pan or pan of similar dimensions. Sprinkle dry cake mix over pumpkin mixture. Pour melted butter over cake mix. Sprinkle pecans over butter. Bake at 350 degrees for 1 hour. Mashed sweet potatoes could be substituted for the pumpkin, which would make it a scrumptious vegetable instead of a scrumptious dessert.
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10: Hello and welcome to the Nation's Blind Podcast. I am Melissa Riccobono and I am joined by a fantastic human being, not a stranger to the Nation's Blind Podcast, but somebody that has not been here for a while. But she does join Anil and me during national convention, sometimes Washington seminar. This is Danielle McCann. How are you, Danielle?
11: I'm great. How are you doing, Melissa?
10: I am doing wonderfully.
11: Thank you for having me.
10: And I'm so excited that you're here.
11: I have to tell you that I am here also with Cammy, my seeing eye dog. So she's also in the room.
10: Okay. And Cammy, you are a perfect segue because we are going to be talking about guide dogs and guide dog use. And that is the topic of this podcast. So Danielle, you have Cammy. Is Cammy your first dog or have you had other dogs?
11: Cammy is my fifth dog. She's my fifth dog, all from Seeing Eye. And we've been a team since late February of 2023.
10: Wow. And so who, just quickly, what doggies did you have before?
11: We had Abby, Vala, Katie, Schultz, who's still at home. He's retired. You know, he'll be 10 next week. Oh. And Cammy.
10: And Cammy. I remember Katie and I remember Schultz and I definitely know Cammy.
11: Oh, yeah.
10: For those that don't know, Cammy very much enjoys being around President Riccobono and he is one of her favorite people. And most dogs love President Riccobono, guide dog or pet dog. There's only one dog ever that I have seen in my 20-some year relationship with a man that has not liked him. So anyway, he's a guy that, for whatever reason, the puppies really appreciate. I was a guide dog user for a while. I had my guide dogs from Guide Dogs for the Blind. Fanta, like the soda, was mine from 1998 through 2008. And then she went and lived with my parents for another couple years. So she lived to be a very old puppy of 14. And then I had Formosa, who I got in 2008 and sort of retired, like semi-retired, maybe 2017 or so. But I wasn't going as many difficult places. So she would still go pick up kids from school and things. But she passed away during the pandemic and I have not gotten a dog since then. So I am also, I know what it's like to use a guide dog, even though I do not use one currently. But we have other current guide dog users and even a guide dog trainer on this podcast. So should we bring them in?
11: Yeah, let's do it.
10: Okay. So we have a woman who I had a chance to be with a little while in the beginning of April during the National Federation of the Blind of Wisconsin convention and have known her for a number of years. This is Megan Whalen. How are you, Megan?
12: I'm great. How are you doing, Melissa?
10: I am doing well. And what are you working a dog currently?
12: Yeah, I have a 2-year-old Weimaraner.
10: Oh, wow. Wow. Excellent.
11: What's his or her name?
12: Her name is Tribby.
11: Oh, I love that.
10: Nice. Very nice. And how many dogs have you trained, would you say?
12: About 7 or 8.
10: Wow.
12: Some for myself and some for others.
10: Fantastic. And how many guide dogs have you worked in total?
12: Too many. I've had 8. I've had a lot of medical and whatever stuff happen. So.
10: Got it. Excellent. And then we have the president of the National Association of Guide Dog Users, NAGDU. Megan, are you president of the Wisconsin Association of Guide Dog Users?
12: I am, yes.
10: Okay. That is the best name for one of our divisions yeah. ever. WAGDU, yeah. You cannot go wrong. You cannot go wrong.
12: No, you can't. That's absolutely true.
10: Anyway, Raul Gallegos is the president of the National Association of Guide Dog Users. He comes to us from Texas. How are you, Raul?
13: I'm doing well, and thank you for inviting me.
10: Well, thank you for being available.
13: I have to say, I love the acronym WAGDU better than NAGDU, but, you know, things are what they are.
10: Yes. Yes. And are you currently working a dog, Raul?
13: Yes, I sure am. His name is Larry, and in public, he's known as Melvin, but his real name is Larry, and he's from Guiding Eyes.
11: I love that.
10: Nice. And how many dogs have you had?
13: I've had a whopping 2 dogs.
10: Wow.
13: First dog was Yubi. He was also from Guiding Eyes, and he was my guide from 1993 until 2000.
10: Wow.
13: And then I took a hiatus. And then
10: got it.
13: Larry and I have been a team since 2017.
10: Wow. So you took a break and went back. So that might be a really good question. We're going to talk a lot about guide dogs and the gamut of all of these questions that kind of come to my mind, at least, and I'm sure Danielle's as well. Danielle, do you have a question you want us to start with?
11: Yeah. So just going back a little bit, April 30th was International Guide Dogs Day. In my house, we still are celebrating it. I think if it were up to Cami, we'd celebrate all year round. But I wanted to ask all of you, since you've all handled dogs in the past or are currently working dogs, what made you decide to start working with a guide dog?
13: For me, it was a decision that where I wanted to enhance my travel. I wanted to put a little icing on the cake. So, for example, I feel that I am a good cane traveler, love the cane. And, as we progress through this recording, I'm going to talk a little bit about, that a little more as it comes up. But I wanted to, have some travel enhancement and, really get the experience of I'm a very curious person by nature, whether it's with technology or travel or other things. And so I like to learn a little bit about how people do things a little differently. And in the early 90s, when I was a teenager, I had a few friends that I met that were guide dog users. And, I saw some of the differences in some of the way they traveled compared to the way that cane users traveled. And so I really wanted to experience that for myself. And so that was really where that interest came from.
11: That's awesome. Very cool. And Megan?
12: So I got my first guide when I was 17. And at that time, a lot of it was honestly that one of my O&M instructors had kind of set it as a goal of mine. Like, hey, I think it'd be great if you got a dog, which isn't the best foundation for that. But I did have a pet dog who I loved working with, like playing, training, all that stuff. And so I was very excited about the idea of a deeper partnership. And then once I got my first dog, I really enjoyed the teamwork of it and the accountability and just the results of, like, if I put in good work, I got good results. And I do enjoy that partnership, I think. And like Raul, I also very much value my cane as a travel tool, but I do enjoy that teamwork, I guess.
11: I really like what you said about, putting in the hard work and getting or putting in good work and getting good results. I really think that that's a great way to look at it. Very cool.
10: How about you, Danielle?
11: Oh, let's see. I originally decided to get a guide dog because I wanted to get around campus. I went to school in a small town in East Texas and the terrain was kind of rough sometimes with my cane. And I wanted to get around easier, and I wanted a buddy, honestly. I was doing a lot of things, you know, traveling independently, and I felt like it would be better with a buddy, and so I got a dog. My dad really encouraged me to do it, but he was under the impression that guide dogs kept you safe, so he's like, it's going to protect you, mm-hmm. you're not going to be bothered, and that's not what they do, but I think the companionship is what really made me want to get a dog.
10: Well, and sometimes it's not that they're trained to do it, but there certainly are people that will look at you with a dog and think twice. And then there are people that will look at you with a dog and want to tell you their life story and how many dogs they've owned and how beautiful your dog is and how great their dog was. And that's the kind of, to me, one of the drawbacks of working a dog. I was kind of like you, Danielle, in a sense. Well, and like Megan, I was told by an O&M instructor when I was touring my college campus and working on knowing where all my classes were. He said, you're such a fast walker. I think you would really fly if you had a guide dog. And I'd always liked dogs, and I always had kind of thought about maybe getting a guide dog someday. And at that time, I was sort of like, I'm just starting college. This isn't the right time. Let me live on my own in the dorm first and get used to college. And then I broke about, I don't know, 6 or 7 canes during my college year because other people weren't paying any attention. Bicyclist ran over one, people tripped over them, like all these things. And I thought, well, a dog won't break. And also I had a night class and I always felt fairly safe, but it was dark. I had the class second semester, so it was winter time, very dark. And I was going to class in the dark and coming home from class in the dark. And I thought, if I had a guide dog, I would feel just a little bit safer. Now, again, knowing that the dog wouldn't protect me, but I just kind of that buddy. I would feel a little safer. I would feel like people might think twice before they wanted to come and do me any harm. And so I ended up getting my dog the summer between my freshman and sophomore year in college. And to me, and I always will tell people this, having a dog in college is like the best time of your life. If you're going to get a dog and try it out,
11: yeah,
10: that is a fantastic time to do it because, at least for me, I was walking all over the place.
11: Yes.
10: I was on the move all the time. I had places I had to go. My dog got tons of work. I also had tons of energy back then, so I was always doing things and traveling to other places eventually with my dog and working summer jobs and all sorts of things, and it just worked out beautifully, and I loved it. And eventually I did decide to get another dog because I was then in Baltimore and kind of felt like in a bigger city with my small child at the time that, again, the dog wouldn't protect me, but I felt a little bit safer. I felt a little bit more confident. And so I decided to get a second dog. So very, yeah, very kind of the same, similar reasons for sure.
11: Yeah. You know, it's interesting. I'll just share really quickly. I think the final straw for me was I was walking home from the or to my dorm from the library on campus, and I walked so slowly because the sidewalks were not great, and there was like a couple of dirt paths we had to walk on. And I remember getting disoriented, and these guys came up to me standing like on a corner, and they were like, one of them tried to grab my cane, and another one was like, we'll show you where our apartment is. We'll take you to our apartment, and then we can get you to your dorm after that. And I was getting a little bit scared, and thankfully my friend John saw me from across the street or wherever, and he's like, oh, there you are, Danielle, I was looking for you. And so I got back to my room that night, and I was like, okay, like the dog is going to help me keep moving faster, so I'm not, you know, poking along, like, you know, it's going to help me move faster, it's going to make me feel more confident. And I also went for my first dog between freshman and sophomore year.
10: Got it. So we kind of talked about why people got guide dogs. Raul, what are your favorite parts about working a dog?
13: You know, I maintain a private relationship with my dog in the sense that, like, if you were to look at my social media posts or even friends who talk to me, there's people who are surprised to find out that I even have a guide dog. It's not that I hide him or keep him a secret or anything, but I'm not as vocal or outward about you know, all the, you know, the playtime and the relationship that I have with him. And I'm very firm about when he's guiding, you know, he's a mobility tool and, you know, and yeah, he's a companion, but when he's at home, you know, he plays, he's a puppy. We often joke that he is, you know, a 10-year-old going on two kind of thing, just because of his attitude and all that. So what's really fun for me and what I really like and what I really enjoy are, while I can do these things with a cane, it is nice to, you know, especially if I'm traveling in an airport, it is nice to be able to get to the escalator on the first try without having to do a little more structured discovery and whatnot. It is nice to be able to just quickly be able to tell him, you know,

0: enjoy the need to be constantly accountable. I don't know if that makes sense, but like knowing I'm part of something bigger than just me, and that I have to kind of show up for both of us. I like once we are really established in our teamwork, I jokingly call it passive mode, but that's not really what it is. When we get out and go for a walk and it's just kind of like, I almost can think about where I want to go when we get there. Just the very subtle communication you can develop, like just a kind of shrug of your shoulder to indicate which way you want to turn, and all of that elegant kind of effortless movement together, I think is what I really enjoy the most. And like Raul, I also, not that I don't talk about my dog at all, but she's definitely my working partner, and I don't have a preference that people really engage with her much when she's out. The biggest compliment for me is when I get up to leave somewhere and people say, "Oh, I didn't know there was a dog under the table." That's
1: me too. I love that. Yeah,
2: that's great. That's yep. a great yeah. feeling.
0: Yeah, it's always my goal, and that's how I want them all to be. So
3: Danielle, what about you? What is it like for you to work with a dog?
2: I feel like everything Megan is saying is just spot on. When you said that it's elegant, it really is. It's like a dance. Particularly like in the on the sidewalks here in Baltimore, it's like you just like bob and weave between trash cans and people and bicycles and cracks in the sidewalk and whatever there is. And it's just, you get to that sweet spot in your relationship where you just know you've got each other, and it really is a team effort. I will also say though, that I am such a big poster on social media about all my animals, but I give them little voices and personalities. And I, you know, I'm really, when it comes to like in real life situations, of course we keep it professional, but I think it's fun to kind of give them little stories or things like that on social media. Man, we're just learning so much during this episode. Should we go ahead and take a pause?
3: That sounds like a great idea. 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
4: 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That's 410-659-9314, extension 2430. 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
2: 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My name is Danielle McCann, filling in for Anil Lewis, here with Melissa Riccobono, Raul Gallegos, and Megan Whalen. And Megan, I have a question for you. I just admire so much the work that you do with the dogs, and I would love to know, what has your experience been like as a guide dog trainer?
0: It's been incredibly rewarding. I love raising the puppies and teaching them and building them up for a future. The way I do it is I work with the individual to select the dog, and then stay in touch with them as I raise the puppy through and train them. And then we do placement together. And the most incredible moment is that first time when I hand the leash and harness over to them and I say, "Okay, say forward." And that dog takes off, and it just gives me goosebumps every time. So it's just awesome to hear about what they're out and doing and the impact they're making in their people's lives.

0: especially as a guide dog handler myself, I understand exactly what I'm giving them and just how critical it is that that dog is as close to impeccable as they can be.
1: Wow. And what kind of techniques do you use? Because it's always been fascinating. I'm too lazy, I think, to be an owner trainer. Everybody has their things that they're good at. And I loved working a dog. I cannot imagine taking it from puppy to guide dog. I was very happy to have the school do that for me both times. Mm-hmm. And so what kind of techniques do you use as a blind trainer?
0: So I teach them a lot of their body awareness very young. So I teach them all the turns and things when they're really little. So I have that to my advantage once we start harness work. But I start out in an area that I know incredibly well. And as puppies, I regularly take them out just for exercise walks on the first routes we're going to train on, so that we're both very familiar with them and kind of know the pattern of them. And then I build up to new environments. So I'd say at least the first 10 workouts, I have the harness in my left hand and my cane and the leash in my right hand. So I'm kind of quote unquote holding hands with them. So I have the leash in my right hand to kind of feel how they're moving, if they're turning their head and shoulders a lot and getting distracted, and if they're staying in a straight line so I can reward position and things like that. And then I can start to feel if I'm starting to indicate to them that I want them to turn left, like I can feel as they start looking for that turn and reward that initiative. So that's how I start. And then once they're really pulling pretty well in the harness, I put away my cane, stay in an area again that I know really well, and kind of put my safety in a little bit of faith. And we start working, you know, just with the dog guiding. I have either a folding or a telescopic cane with me so that if there's anything the dog needs support on, I can take it back out to work on that. But again, just really start in areas that I know very well and then move to areas I don't know as well that are consistent, like, you know, very straight block to block kind of city area. And then we just build on that. And so I always have a cane with me in case I need to teach them things. And it's kind of a hybrid of sometimes like they'll guide completely for a while and then we'll get into an area like, oh, we haven't done really crowded areas yet. So I'll just heal you and bring my cane back out and show you what you're going to do eventually. But right now, I'm just going to let you come along and learn. And so there's kind of a three-step process to each behavior. You show them what you want and you just do that like on leash. So I'll walk them through the motions without them guiding me and then teach them. So that's when I take the harness in my hand and the leash in my right hand and kind of feel how they're moving and then test. So then we'll go back and do it without the cane. And that's kind of just all the way through. I build on that three-step process. So I set up obstacles in my area and then I have people set up obstacles for me so that I know that I'm not spoon feeding what they need to do based on what I know I set up. And then with traffic training, I have a couple of friends who I trust to pretend to run us over in appropriate ways so that we can learn the correct responses.
1: Wow, that is so cool. And the benefits of you as a blind person training, it's sort of like the benefits of a blind person teaching travel to other blind people. It's very similar, in my opinion, that you're already training that the dog is used to being with a blind person from very little. They're learning a bunch of different things. You're also, I'm sure, very strict with behaviors, what you will and won't tolerate, where some puppy raisers, you know, they're great, but they might bend the rules a little bit. For example, my first dog was always allowed on beds and she was a bed hog and you know, we worked through it, but it was very clear that having her off the furniture was just a battle that I probably wasn't going to win unless I really wanted to work very, very hard at it. And to me, I just decided eventually that it didn't matter that much to me. And I kind of liked having her snuggle with me. Then I got married and of course that changed a little bit. Anyway, but how cool. What a really cool story. And I don't know, have you ever thought about writing a book or writing articles? Or I just think your experiences would be really cool to hear about.
0: Yeah, one of my friends is like, you should do that between 2 and 4 in the morning when you know, all the free time you have. And it's interesting too, because I have raised them in tandem while I'm working a guide. So I've done that where my guide's on the left and the puppy's on the right. And I've also raised them without a guide, depending on where I'm at in my journey. And I haven't seen a significant difference as far as how quick they learn. I think it helps a little bit, but like habitually, I just kind of teach them from very young, you know, to stop at stairs. And like, even like my pet dogs know just to stop at stairs. Like, don't mm-hmm. pull out ahead of me, you know, wait till I've got mm-hmm. it. And so like, when we start on harness work, it's like, we've been doing this your whole life, and now it's up to you for it to happen, rather than like, you're doing it 'cause I've asked you to, kind of thing. So it's a really neat transition. I think the hardest part is going from, I'm teaching you things, to I taught you and now I need to let you do your job. And if you're going to make a mistake, like, learn from those mistakes. That's mm-hmm. that's the hardest part. I just, like, with my current dog, I remember the first time I worked her in an airport, and I was like, I really hope you're as smart as I think you are, and I did as good as I think I did. Otherwise, I'm going to be really embarrassed pretty soon. So, yeah, it's always that leap of faith is always kind of the big jump, I guess.
2: I do not envy dog trainers, so thank you so much for taking that on. It's
0: yeah, absolutely.
2: The most I've done is trained a little puppy, like, with the housebreaking stuff and the real basic stuff, and that mm-hmm. was a lot of work. Thank you so much.
0: Yeah.
3: Speaking of travel, and I know Megan mentioned the airport, and last October, a bunch of us traveled to San Francisco for a rally, and we wanted to protest the way that blind people who use guide dogs and white canes are discriminated against by rideshare drivers. And I wanted to ask Raul if you would tell us about the experience that you had being discriminated against the very night of the rally.
2: Some people would call that irony. I called it the job isn't done, and we have a long ways to go. So the rally itself went really well overall, I thought. And sure enough, after our afternoon meeting, presidential live, we decided, a bunch of us to, it's maybe about eight of us or so, to go have a dinner. Included in that group was President Rick Abono and a few others, my wife, me, and yeah, I can't remember everybody. But anyway, so we were going to take two cars just because of the size of the group, a couple of XLs to make sure that everybody fit comfortably. First group took off fine with no issue. And second one, you know, driver arrives. I did not let the driver know ahead of time that I was traveling with a guide dog. I usually don't. So he pulls up, and as we're surrounding his car to get in, he gets out and, you know, starts, no dog, no dog, no dog. By the time that he was done getting distracted with me and the dog, my wife, Stacy, had gone in on the other side of the car, and Mark Regubona had also entered the car. There is a running joke that Stacy shoved Mark into the back seat to make sure that we, you know, filled up as much car as possible. Tim Elder was also with our group, so he sat in the front shotgun. So we have Tim in the front, Stacy in the middle seat, Mark in the back seat, and me on the outside there, standing near, you know, trying to get in. So this driver put his hands on me, and he forcibly tried to push me away from the car. And so it was a very stressful situation in that sense. I'm the kind of person that tends to, I don't like just being grabbed. I mean, who does, right? But I tend to, you know, want to twist my arm back and you know, twist somebody's wrist if they just grab me all of a sudden. But, you know, that didn't happen. But he, you know, he did put his hands on me. And my thing is, you know, the dog is going to stress if you're stressed. You know, the dog, especially if you have a really good close relationship with your dog, you're a very nice working team. And even if you aren't, but especially if you are, that dog's going to pick up on your stress. And one of the last things I want to do is add stress to my dog. He's already stressing enough because he's guiding. So for me, you know, I maintain my cool. Plus, that's why I have my wife around. She's my voice for me sometimes, you know. You know, I was trying to be civil with this guy and explain to him why he was legally obligated to give us this ride and yada, yada, yada. Anyway, long story short, he flat out refused. So a few folks went ahead and got another Uber ride. We agreed that, you know, hey, you know, go on ahead. I'm going to deal with this. And so the police were involved. And so the police officer came eventually. I think it took him like 40 minutes or so. So in the meantime, you know, I kept telling this guy, I said, you know, it's only a 5-minute ride, and, you know, you are missing out on business here by wasting your time and my time on this. You know, why not just give us a ride and just get it over with? You'll probably never see me again. You know, no dog, no dog, no dog. Okay, well, we will wait. And so waited it out. The police officer was nice, but, not super informed in terms of how to enforce, anything. And so we ended up filing a police report. And, Lyft did their thing. They gave me a $5 credit. Sorry about your trouble. Get another ride and all this other stuff. So, the police report is still in the system, still, dealing with that. And as far as that night, we eventually got another ride, no issues with the next one. And I don't know how or why, but I really thank everybody for doing this. Everybody who was already there at the restaurant, they actually waited to eat until we got there. So that was a lot. I'm really thankful for that. But, so we got there, shared the story. We stayed there late enough where we actually closed the restaurant out. And, there were a couple more Uber and Lyft rides, there and back and stuff like that. And no issues except for that one. It's random when it happens. It's stressful when it happens and you wish it didn't happen. For some people, it happens a lot more than others. There's so many random factors involved. And, I think that at least what works for me is, maintaining as professional of a cool as I can is good. You don't want to be that person who flies off the handle if you can help it. You're listened to more, if you try to stay calm, I think. So our work continues and it's far from being over.
1: It certainly does. Wow. I mean, did the guy realize Tim Elder's a lawyer? Like he had a lawyer in his front seat?
2: Oh, we told him. He did not care.
1: I know.
2: This person, and here's the thing. And different guide dog users have different opinions on this. And so, I'm not the majority at all when I say this. And this is my personal opinion, not NAGDU's in any way. I feel that a lot of it is lack of education, or fear of dogs, and they don't understand. The other part is you have all these people taking their counterfeit service animals, pets, into these cars, and so they don't help. And so, at least for me, and for Stacy, it's been our experience that a lot of times if we talk to the driver and help educate, more often than not for us, that has worked. Obviously not always, considering what happened here. I mean, we had another incident too, Christmas time a few years ago. We were late for a family Christmas dinner because a guy waited. He held out 45 minutes in our driveway. In the end, he ended up giving in, and Uber, bless their hearts, they actually told him what to do correctly. And so he took us under duress. So it doesn't, every outcome is different, but it's something that we have to deal with. And like I said, it keeps going on.
1: And it's really sad because that is a big reason that I don't have a dog. There are other reasons. I had some medical stuff I had to work through. I also do a lot more work from home. And so I do worry that a dog might not get as much work or that I would have to make sure that I'm really being very, I can't think of the word at the moment, but that I'm actually making sure that the dog is getting enough work, because I feel like if you have a dog, that's so, so important. And also sort of that bonding time that it does take until you become that really awesome team where it is just beautiful. that time can be a little bit frustrating. Right. And so I don't know that I really at this point want to deal with sort of all of that. But an overarching feeling is it does make me happy to know that the majority of the time when I call an Uber or Lyft, I'm going to get picked up. Now, that's not always true. Sometimes people see my cane and they drive away.
2: Yeah, we're starting to see more and more.
1: But at least, but at least I don't have to fight as far as a dog. I don't have to talk about the law. I don't have to file the police reports. I don't have to do all those things. And my experience was it would always happen at the absolute worst possible time. I remember one time it was a super windy, cold day. I had all three of our kids with me. Elizabeth, maybe 7 or 8 months, and Oriana would have been like 2.5, and Cynthia would have been a little over 5. And we had just come out of the doctor. Elizabeth had a really bad ear infection and a fever. And all I wanted to do was get to the pharmacy, which was just a few blocks away. But I didn't want to walk because it was cold and I didn't want Elizabeth out any longer than she had to be. And just pick up her medicine and just get home. That's all I wanted to do. And of course, that was the time that the driver denied me and we had to wait longer. And I also have been late to IEP meetings and all sorts of different things because of drivers. And again, it always seemed like it was the worst possible time. And it always seemed like it was roulette. And as my dog started to get more and more retired, I would sometimes make the choice, you know what, I'm just going to leave her home because I'm already running late. And if I have her and they say no, then that's just one more thing that's going to make me even later.
3: Yeah.
2: You know, it's sad that we have to adjust our schedule for that, you know, because I've done similar where, you know, if I have a certain appointment to get to where sometimes I might not take the dog or I might order my Uber like 30 minutes sooner than I have to just
1: sooner. Take. Yes.
2: Or, you know, circling back to when I mentioned I don't usually tell the driver that I have a dog. If I want to try to just let's just head it off at the beginning, I'll just say, just so you know, I'm traveling with the dog, you know, and that way, if they're going to cancel, they'll at least cancel early rather than me waiting the 10 minutes until they get here. So, you know, I've done those things, but, you know, the sad thing is we shouldn't have to. You know, one of the reasons why somebody may not get another guide dog is where that's factored in because of the whole, you know, discrimination. That, like, that should not be one of the reasons, and I'm seeing it more and more, and that does make me sad.
1: And that people don't even get their first one.
2: Yep.
1: Because they just think, oh my gosh, this is just too difficult.
3: Yeah, exactly. So, it's built on misconceptions and just misinformation and not knowing, you know.
1: Definitely. So the next question that we have, and we'll start with Megan, what is something that you wish the general public knew about your guide dog? There's probably more than one thing, but if you had to pick one or two, what would those things be?
0: That she loves her job and she wouldn't be doing it if she didn't.
1: Oh, that's a good one.
0: Yeah.
1: Wow. That was not where I thought you'd go, but that is an awesome one.
0: Yeah.
1: Yeah. So true.
0: Yeah, she's a really aloof dog. And so if someone does try to pet her, she backs up. They're like, oh, she's scared. She's shy. I'm like, no, she doesn't want your hands on her. Like, doesn't mean she hates her job. It means she wants you to leave her alone. You know, I wish people understood that better. But it's only the ones who love it that are doing it.
1: Wow. And especially because you're the trainer. So you're going to pick up very quickly if there's a dog that really isn't cut out for the work.
0: Mm-hmm.
1: And so, yeah. Wow. Raul, how about you?
2: Which one to pick? What I wish people would know is that my dog does not brush my teeth, comb my hair, pick out my clothes. The list.
1: That's where I thought Megan was going to go.
2: Yeah, the list goes on. But, you know, you get it. It's in that category. I mean, oh, that dog is so wonderful. He takes good care of you. And, you know, I used to get that about my kids, my sighted daughter. I got that about my dog. I mean, it just gets old. That's the one that really stands out.
1: Danielle, do you have one?
3: Yeah, I would say that I wish that the public knew, man, I'm still stuck on Raul's because that's such a big one. But I wish that the public knew that I was the brains of the operation. Like she is the entity that keeps me safe, but I still have to know where we're going. You know, I have to be the one to judge traffic, you know, so.
1: No, absolutely. And the dog doesn't read street signs. The dog can't bark at you to, like, the dog doesn't talk.
3: I mean, it's
1: pretty amazing what people actually, the things that come out of their mouths. And then I have to, when I did use a dog, it was always sort of that, I didn't want to be mean, but sometimes I just, one time there was somebody on the bus and I don't remember what he said. And I said, but my dog, even if she could read signs, how would she tell me? She doesn't talk. And it like blew his mind completely. Oh, wow. I never thought of that.
3: Wow. There's also another thing that, at least for me, I wish that when the public saw us give corrections, because, you know, there is that balance of correction and love. And when you are correcting, you are keeping those boundaries up and it's a safety thing. And the public will see you pop a leash or say, you know, your correction word and, oh, you're horrible. That lady was, you know, beating her dog or whatever.
1: Abusive. Yes.
3: And I have gotten to the point where they're like, I'm going to call your school. And I say, okay, the phone number is, you know, but I just wish that they knew that there is just so much love and praise that goes into the work. So that 10 second correction that you're seeing is not the way that the dog's life is always going.
2: Do we have time for a quick story?
1: Sure.
2: At the middle of the pandemic, our friends, the Sandovals from Colorado, came to, they come here every year, but anyway. So we took them to tour the Johnson Space Center. And so they've got all kinds of really cool stuff, rocket ships, planes, all kinds of things that you can go in on and stuff like that. So my dog and I hadn't really done a lot of traveling because of the pandemic, so he was a little out of practice. And so I ran into a rocket ship. He fit, and it was the tail end of one of the Mercury rocket ships. And so I hit my forehead right above my eye, bleeding. And I'm thinking, there's people all around, and they're about to witness a correction and a redo and, you know, all kinds of stuff. But yeah, so I corrected the dog, and, you know, it wasn't like, I mean, we're not talking, it was a correction like, you know, he gets flipped on his back or anything like that. It was just a regular, you know, correction. Nobody flipped out, but, you know, it's like one of those things where I knew the same people were kind of watching throughout this whole thing. So what happened is I corrected him, and then we redid it. I told him to walk the same way he was walking, and sure enough, he, you know, went around, and I praised him up big time, like the biggest praise ever, you know, kind of thing, right? And you know, one of my friends told me, they said, yeah, there was a people who was just watching the whole time, and you know, they saw it from the accident all the way to, you know, whatever. You know, consequently, I ended up wearing a Cookie Monster bandage because that's what another person had available. I'm like, I will take it. And from the rest of that day on, anytime there was any sort of overhang, my dog would circle around like 6 feet away from it. Like, Aww. Oh, I remember those things, you know.
1: So, good puppy.
2: You know, but it was one of those things where it was as much of an education to the public, I thought, you know, as well as a reminder to him, like, hey, I know we haven't been doing a lot of this lately, but you know, you really have to look up as well, you know, and it was a fun time overall, you know, despite that little minor, you know, that little minor mishap.
1: But that's really so important. And that's why if you want to get a guide dog, those types of things, being willing to correct and then the redo, those are so important, especially in the beginning, because the dog's really testing you, wanting to see. They know what their trainer expects. They want to know that you expect the same things. And some dogs are more of a tester than other dogs. It just depends on their personality.
3: They're willful.
1: They're willful. Some of them are very willful. And some of them are almost too smart for their own good. And
3: yes.
1: My trainers have always joked about that there are some dogs that, you know, I get to the curb, I stop, I go across the street, I get to the curb, I stop. Other dogs are, oh, well, when we get to this curb, we always cross this way. And then she always wants me to turn and cross the other way. So I may as well just cut it. And because they're smart, I don't want to say smarter, but they're thinking ahead. They're processing that in a different way. And maybe they're just lazy. I don't know, like, oh, I could walk this many feet instead of this many. But those are the kinds of things that, especially as a brand new guide dog team, you have to be so diligent about. And that's why it's so important to continue to work your dog and to develop those things. And they say it takes, you know, 3 months to maybe up to a year to really become that solid. Yeah, that solid, solid team. And so those are the things that I always feel like I don't think people really realize it's wonderful work and it's awesome work. And mostly it's fun work, right? Because you're gaining that trust, you're gaining that partnership. But they can be hard days. They're, I mean, at least for me, there have been tears at times where I feel like I'm going backward. This dog and I aren't, especially going from my first to my second. Of course, that was a big adjustment. You know, my first always did this so perfectly and you don't do it. And why don't you do it? But I think that's really part of what I wish both the general public and blind people knew, that if you are committing to a guide dog, it truly is a commitment. And it's not like a cane that can just sit in the corner and you pull out when you need it. It is something that you are responsible for. And it's not just that you're responsible for feeding it and taking it outside and keeping it clean and groomed so it's very presentable in public and keeping up those behaviors and that obedience, but you're also really responsible for shaping what you're going to tolerate from your dog and what you're not, and how you're going to react when things like that happen, because dogs are just dogs. They're going to make mistakes, and how you react really does set the tone. And is your dog going to get really bad habits because, oh, it's okay, you know, she walked me into that, but it's been a long time. It's fine. I'll just correct her a little bit and I'm not going to rework it. I'm tired. Or is it, nope, if I don't do it this time, it's going to just become more of a problem. So
2: it'll develop a habit.
1: Yeah,
0: absolutely. I had one trainer say to me once, and I think it really stuck with me. You know, when you first bring a guide dog home, you have a dog who's been trained in guide work, and then it's your responsibility to teach them how to be a guide dog.
1: I like that.
0: Like, to really understand the nuance and transition from, like, this is a fun thing I do a couple times a day, to, like, this is a responsibility and a huge, like, you know, it's a very specific task.
1: Yeah.
2: And one thing that one of my trainer friends said to me, and I never forgot, he says, you can put a guide into a dog, but you can never take the dog out of the guide.
1: Yeah.
2: You know, so ultimately, they're still going to be dogs. And I think understanding that psychology will really help enforce that teamwork together, where, you know, there's people who I see that will freak out. Oh, my dog keeps sniffing. Well, yes, it's a dog. It's going to sniff, you know. What do you do about that? Or how do you redirect that if necessary? You know, there's, you know, social acceptableness of when they sniff or start, you know, doing whatever. And there's times that, you know, but you work with that. But you're not going to be able to tell a dog, hey, stop sniffing, you know.
1: Right.
2: So, you know, I think understanding those things is really key. And I think a lot of times first-time guide dog users, you know, don't get that unless they've been, you know, dog people all their lives or whatever. Right. I know I certainly didn't. You know, my experience with my current dog compared to my first dog is, you know, you can't compare, you know, because I was a lot younger. I didn't really know a lot, you know, about some of the stuff I know now. And, you know, there's this, I often wonder, how is it that I lasted so long with my first guide dog?
3: Yeah, same. She was very forgiving because, ooh, I didn't know what I was doing at all.
2: Yeah, yep.
1: Yeah, no, that's a really good point. And that's another thing to think about if you're thinking about getting a guide dog. Just, what do you know about dogs? Have you been around dogs? Do you like dogs? My sister always says, I will never get a dog. I don't like dogs. It's like, well, fine. Then you don't have to get a dog. It's completely a choice. And I mean, she was always gracious when I would bring my dog to visit and everything else. But I also really tried as much as I could to make sure my dog was on her best behavior, kept her on leash with me, didn't just let her wander around my sister's house, because my sister's not a dog person. Mm-hmm. And that's sort of when people say, oh, this person should get a dog. Maybe they should, maybe they shouldn't. I always tell people, have really good cane skills first. Also realize what the dog will or will not do for you, and only get a dog if you ultimately feel like it is best for you. And it is okay if you go. I had a few classmates that decided, they were in class and they just said, you know what? This isn't what I thought it was going to be. Yeah. And they ended up leaving. And I just felt like, well, good for them. They tried it out. And they, instead of going home and like trying to make it work, they just said, nope. And there's nothing wrong with that. That's sometimes the only way you're really going to know.
3: Okay. I have a question for the group and for those who are listening, who may be scratching your head saying, well, this is an NFB podcast. We're talking about guide dogs. Like, I thought the NFB was not supportive of guide dogs, or, you know, I heard that there was an issue of the Braille Monitor years ago where the Federation was strongly against guide dogs. Let's address that elephant or dog in the room. Melissa, do you have thoughts?
1: Well, I do. And I would say, first of all, the Braille Monitor, that it's from October of 1995. It's 30 years old. Okay. And even when that issue was published, there were many different points of view that were in the issue. And there was the National Association of Guide Dog Users was a division, even at that time, of the National Federation of the Blind. So you can't really say that the NFB as a whole, I don't believe, has ever been against guide dogs. Now, I went down a rabbit hole, a dog path. I don't know what to call it. And because I've been hearing about this October 1995 issue of the Braille Monitor, pretty much from the time I joined the NFB in 1998, and have never actually read it myself. So I Googled it. It came up right away. And I decided I wanted to read Dr. Jernigan's article because I wanted to hear and decide for myself what he did or did not say. And I have not quite finished the article. It's a little bit lengthy, and I ran out of time before this podcast. But what I can say is, yeah, I mean, in the article, he makes it pretty gosh darn clear that at least for him, for sure, there's no way that he would use a guide dog. And he definitely makes it clear that he really does believe that dogs can very much inconvenience others. He gives an example of dogs' toenails at somebody's house scratched a very pretty polished wood floor, and the floor had to be refinished at a pretty exorbitant cost. And he talked about somebody at a banquet where their dog got sick right near the banquet platform, and the table had to be moved and everybody else had to move, and the smell was, you know, not really very pleasant. And his whole thing is those types of things do inconvenience others. And in his opinion, there was really no argument that you could make to him, it seems like, that would have him say that that's not the case. The other thing is, though, he's Dr. Jernigan, but he's one person. Okay, yes, he is a very important person in the National Federation of Blind history. He's still just one person. And he edited this issue of the Braille Monitor, and there are many articles with many different opinions in it. And he even says, I really disagree with some of the viewpoints in these articles, but we as a movement have to sort of make our own decisions. And so I don't know. I can understand it can be very harsh. And I think part of it is you can't take the dog out of the guide dog, like Raul said. And so people do get very attached to their dogs. It's not like a cane. I mean, I love my cane. I get sad when it breaks, but I'll just get a new cane. It's going to be okay. My dogs, you know, both of them died. It was very sad choosing to retire them. Very difficult. If they got sick, you know, you worried. And you have this living being in your life. And so there are some people that anything that goes at all against that very special bond they feel with their dog, they right away get very defensive and very emotional about it. So, you know, I don't know. I don't know what the answer is, aside from I have never, and I was a guide dog user and still a guide dog user when Mark was elected president of the NFP, and, you know, never felt like I was looked down upon in the NFP because I chose to have a dog. And I knew people like Diane McGeorge, Priscilla Ferris, who were NFP national board members, state presidents. They had dogs. And I don't know what the answer is. I do know it's the lore. And I guess I would just really encourage people, if you kind of wonder what it's all about, take a chance. Read that article. Read the whole issue, or read whatever parts really interest you. But also remember, that was 30 years ago. But we do have NAGDU. And Raul, what does NAGDU do to help people who are guide dog users?
2: One of the things that we do with NAGDU is, you know, I get a lot of calls from people who, hey, I have this pet and we want to train it as a dog, a guide dog, or, you know, I have a parent who just went blind yesterday, kind of thing. And they should
1: they
2: get
1: need a
2: dog
1: right away.
2: You know, they need a dog right now, right? I'm like, well, do they know how to travel with a cane? No, but why would they want to? They can get a dog, you know, that kind of stuff. What kind of dog is it? Oh, it's a Chihuahua. I'm like, you know. So I wish I was making this up, but I really do get these questions, you know. But when I do have a really good, serious conversation, and when the person really wants to hear me out, one of the things that I do is I talk to them about independence blindness training, and talk about our schools, and talk about, you know, their acceptance of blindness, and, you know, all the stuff that has nothing to do with guide dogs. And some people listen to me, and some people are like, well, I wanted to talk about the dog, so goodbye. You know, you're not talking to me about that. As a division, the division is neutral when it comes to people's choices on, you know, A, whether you are going to be a guide dog user or not. You know, you can be a member of NAGDU even if you're not a guide dog user. You know, it's just like you can be a member of the NFB even if you're a sighted person. You know what I mean? So we don't discriminate that way. You do have to be a guide dog user if you're going to be president or vice president. But for membership, anybody can be a member. And we don't pick favorites over, you know, which training program you go with or whether you own or train, you know, whether you pay someone privately to train your dog. You know, we don't care. We're going to try to provide the information that people want, and we're going to work, you know, in the advocacy area. That's going to benefit all guide dog users, regardless of whether the person trained their own dog or got it from school A, B, or C. You know, we tell people, shop around. You know, there's going to be training programs that you look at that do things that you absolutely disagree with. Well, then don't go with them. There's more than 20 to pick from in this country. If you really want to go with a school to train the dog for you. If all the schools are not up to, you know, what you want in a guide dog, then either train it yourself or hire a private, you know, trainer, or, you know, find a private trainer who can train one to your specifications, you know. But NAGDU can't tell you, oh, this school's better than the others. So we teach people to ask questions. And that's really, I think, one of our biggest things, especially in the last, you know, 5 years that we've really tried to push toward.
1: I really agree. And I think the other thing that the NFB has done well is we don't play favorites when it comes to schools. And that means that we also advocate when necessary to try to help schools see when maybe some of their fundraising materials are somewhat questionable. Yes. Or when they don't allow people, or they allow people to own their dog, but then they take it away at the drop of a hat. I mean, there definitely have been cases over the years and resolutions over the years where the NFB yep. has gotten involved with some of the schools. And we can do that because we don't play favorites. And we can be a voice to say, look, we're about guide dogs and we're about choice, but we're also for blind people. As President Riccobono would say, we're partisan for blind people. And so if a school's doing something that's going to harm blind people, then we have something to say about that, for sure.
3: Exactly. All right. I have another question specifically for Megan and Raul first. And then Melissa, I would love to hear your thoughts too. Cool. So we asked some social media questions, and one of them being, what is the cutest guide dog name that you've ever heard? So Megan, you're up first. What's the cutest one you've ever heard?
0: I am slightly biased, but I think I had a dog named Zesty, and I thought that was pretty cute. It fit her personality Aww. Perfectly.
3: I love that, Zesty. Raul?
2: I have to say, I'm going to be biased when I say this, but Stacy's former dog, his name was Cash.
1: And show me
2: that
1: the money.
2: That was the best name. Because, so here's the funny thing about that. Everybody said, oh, Cash liked the money. And with me, I love Johnny Cash music, so to mm-hmm. me it was, oh, he's the man in black. You know, he's a black lab.
1: Oh.
2: And, you know, he's kind of a curmudgeon, but when I met him, he was a little older and stuff like that. And so he and I were pals, and you know, it wouldn't be unheard of for me to be listening to some Johnny Cash while me and Cash were just kind of hanging out. And so I've heard some interesting names, but really that one does kind of stand out.
1: Oh, I love that. I always loved Fanta. Although I always had to say Fanta like the soda, because some people would think it was Santa and like ho ho ho. And once I was called Misty and my dog Santa.
3: So, oh my gosh.
1: Anyway, yeah, it was pretty funny. But I never had Fanta soda before I got Fanta the puppy. And then I eventually had to have Fanta soda when I found it at an airport, just to say that I'd had it. So I don't know. She was my first.
2: Orange?
1: She was. I did have orange. Yes. Okay. Yes.
3: That's the best
1: fact.
3: Kind.
2: That's the
1: I
2: one.
1: Did.
3: That's the one.
1: So anyway, but I'm sure there's other ones. Maura from Nebraska says that she thinks her dog named Jojo is the best name ever, and she will not accept any debates. But she's also seen Spreckles, Jabba, Jet with an E, J-E-T-T-E. That's pretty cool. Dasher, Hoagie. That's funny. Aisha and Sunny. Aw, Sunny's a sweet name. Oh,
3: that's cute.
1: And then Marianne from Massachusetts says she was at a seminar with Guide Dog, and there was a woman there raising a puppy, and the puppy's name was Ruffles.
3: I love that.
1: Cute name.
3: I just have to throw mine in. So I've heard of Pepsi in video.
1: Video.
3: I've heard of a video, but I'm super duper partial. I think Schultz is super cute. And when I first heard it, I must have made a face because my trainer was like, no, I swear it fits him. And he is definitely a Schultz.
1: Well, it has been amazing to talk to all of you about your guide dogs and your experiences. And I don't know, Megan, do you have anything that you want to add in closing? Anything else that we didn't ask you about or anything else you'd like to share?
0: No, I don't think so. I think we've covered everything I think is important.
1: Okay. How about you, Raul?
2: And so once again, thank you for having us on. But I would like to add that, you know, I think it's important for anybody, and we've kind of touched on this kind of throughout, is especially if you're really thinking about getting a guide dog for the first time, is try not to think of all the positive stuff that you see, like what I would call the YouTube moments, right? That those perfect street crossings, the, you know, the perfect let's find the door the first time kind of thing. You want to think of all the other things that you're going to have to do. Get up at 5 a.m. at Washington Seminar when it's 25 degrees to go take the dog out. Walk 10 minutes at National Convention just to go take the dog out, you know, those kinds of things. Are you in a snow environment, you know? Watch out for your dog's, the health of your dog's paws in extreme weather conditions, whether it's snow or over here in Houston, you know, so you have to modify your travel accordingly. So there's all these things. They're by no means a negative thing, but they're things that people need to be aware of, I think. So that's really important for people to think about.
1: Yeah. And if people have questions, they can come to NAGD, do seminars at convention, right? I'm guessing you're having at least a couple?
2: Yes, a seminar and a business meeting. And so we'll be around.
1: Fantastic. Danielle, any closing thoughts for you?
3: Yeah, speaking of convention, I just want to say when you're planning your convention schedule, plan breaks and plan some decompression time for your dogs, because if we as humans are all put in an extreme situation, so are they. So be kind, love on them, de-stress them. Yeah.
1: Oh, absolutely. Bring if they're chewers, bring a bone.
3: Yes.
1: You know, make sure they get plenty of water and food and time to go outside, time to relieve. I mean, I always felt when I was a dog user, it is so much better to be late to a meeting and have a dog that's going to be able to sit through that meeting and not have an accident than it is that I have to rush. And, you know, I just kind of like having a kid, you know, sometimes I was going to work out perfect and everything was going to be great and I was going to get there on time. And other times, you know what, I just wasn't. And that had to be okay, even if it wasn't ideal. And very much like what Raul said, if I got stressed about it, then of course my dog would just get more stressed. And so is such a good point. Well, man, this has been awesome. I'm just so glad, Danielle, that you were able to co-host. You added a lot to this discussion. And, you know, I'm kind of getting the little dog itch again. Maybe at some point I'll be applying to schools, but we'll see. The Nation's Blind Podcast is taking a break for convention season. 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We hope you enjoy your summer and look forward to bringing you new content in the fall. Remember, you can live the life you want. 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
6: Let Him Ride by Curtis Chong. Curtis Chong was born and raised in Hawaii. He lived for many years in Minnesota, where he was employed as a senior-level computer analyst with American Express. He now serves as Director of Technology for the National Federation of the Blind. Since he regards himself as a responsible adult, he was not pleased when the management of an amusement park wanted his 12-year-old daughter to assume responsibility for him. Here is what he has to say. Most people enjoy the thrills and adventure of an amusement park. As a person who has been blind from birth, my enjoyment of wild rides like the roller coaster, the octopus, the salt and pepper shaker, and other rides which fling you around in exciting and unpredictable ways is no less because of my inability to see. In fact, the thrill of the ride is heightened when we can't tell what is going to happen next. The fear, anticipation, and surprise are what make amusement park rides truly fun and enjoyable. Throughout the course of my life, I have visited and enjoyed quite a few amusement parks. I've been to Disneyland in Anaheim, California, and Six Flags in Dallas, Texas. Rarely has anyone questioned my ability to ride, nor has anyone made a big deal about my blindness. Every once in a while, I will give my white cane to the ride operator, but for the most part, I ride the rides, experience the thrill, and have a terrific time just like anybody else. A few years ago, I had occasion to take my then 12-year-old daughter Tina, who was and is fully sighted, and a group of friends to an amusement park in Minnesota called Valley Fair. I had every expectation that we were all going to have a terrific time. After all, Valley Fair was reputed to be an excellent amusement park with the most exciting rides. I was sure to be flung, dropped, flipped, and otherwise thrown about, and I was looking forward to having a marvelous time. My first intimation of trouble occurred at the entrance gate. The attendant, who made a point of speaking to my daughter instead of me, said, "You need to take him to guest relations so they can tell him what he can ride." I asked politely if I was actually required to visit guest relations, and I was told that I was not. Therefore, I made some polite noises about visiting guest relations when I had time and went on my merry way. I should have heeded this warning. A while later, we decided to ride the roller coaster. I went with Tina and a friend of hers, who was approximately her age, and stood in the line for this very popular ride. When we were about to board, the ride operator turned to my daughter and said, "He," meaning me, "has to ride with you." That simple statement was made with casual disregard of the fact that it was I, the adult, not Tina, who was supposed to be in charge of the group. It spoke volumes about the ride operator's perception of blindness and the capabilities of blind people. Without meaning to, the operator, who probably had never met a competent blind person before, automatically assumed that I, the blind person, was being taken care of by the people around me who could see. Tina was quite rightly annoyed. After all, she wanted to ride with her friend, not with her father. According to her way of thinking, I was quite capable of riding the roller coaster by myself. My years of active involvement in the National Federation of the Blind had taught me that blind people were just as capable as the sighted of living normal, productive, and enjoyable lives, and I had worked diligently to teach these ideas to Tina. To her, blindness was simply not anything to worry about. She had seen me do all kinds of things: operate a computer, make repairs around the house, work in an office, ride a bicycle, and so on. The thought that she would be required to sit with me, ostensibly to look after me, simply never occurred to her. And, based on my previously positive experiences with amusement parks, it never occurred to me either. Frankly, I was surprised by what the ride operator was saying to my daughter, and perhaps more than a little put out by the operator's blatant, if unintentional, dismissal of me as the leader of the group. After all, wasn't I the adult in charge of this little expedition? Who was supposed to be taking care of whom? Tina and I tried to put up a fight, but the ride operator would have none of it. Either Tina would sit with me, or we would not ride. It was that simple. So, Tina had to sit with me. I felt that, whether I liked it or not, the time had come to visit guest relations. I had to find out what the rules actually said. As it turned out, there were quite a few rules dealing with people with disabilities. One rule said that there was a list of rides on which a person with a disability could not ride without being accompanied by a responsible adult, such being defined as any person over 4 feet tall. By that definition, Tina was a responsible adult, and so, according to that same definition, was I. However, Valley Fair clearly didn't see things my way. According to its rules, because I was blind, I was required to be accompanied by someone who could see whenever I went on many of its rides. The roller coaster and the corkscrew, two rides which I enjoyed immensely, were on the list of such rides. I was told that the rules were in place for reasons of safety. After all, Valley Fair did not want a blind person riding something which might cause undue fear or trepidation. It took me a couple of months to decide what to do. I am not a litigious person by nature. I don't go around suing people at the slightest provocation. However, Valley Fair's rule, requiring me to sit with a responsible adult, who by the park's own definition could be my sighted daughter, was something which I could not let stand. I wanted Valley Fair to understand that blind parents take care of their sighted children, not the reverse. I wanted my daughter to understand that the problem we had with a roller coaster resulted from ignorance and lack of understanding. Most of all, I wanted to make things right for other blind people who might want to visit Valley Fair. So, I decided that the only way to handle the problem was to file a charge of discrimination against Valley Fair with the Minnesota Human Rights Commission. The details of the struggle which I and my friends in the National Federation of the Blind undertook with Valley Fair are not important. Suffice it to say that it took us 5 years for Valley Fair to eliminate its discriminatory rules, but eliminate them it did. Today, blind people can visit Valley Fair and ride in peace. We don't have to visit guest relations to learn what attractions we are permitted to ride, and we can ride without having to be accompanied by a sighted person over 4 feet tall. Perhaps of more personal significance to me, my daughter Tina is proud of her father, who, in her own words, beat the pants off of Valley Fair. This is a battle which should not have had to be fought. If Valley Fair officials had learned about the capabilities of blind people before they developed the park's safety policies, they would never have created a rule requiring us to sit with a sighted person for many of its rides. If Valley Fair officials had talked the matter over with blind people themselves, its safety rules would have been more in keeping with reality.
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1: 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I'm Melissa Riccobono, and I am here with...
9: Anil Lewis, and I'm proud to be here with Melissa Riccobono.
1: Oh, well, I'm proud to be here with Anil Lewis. So
9: Melissa, I just got back from the NFB of Colorado convention, and of course, people love the Nation's Blind Podcast.
1: Well, yay, I'm glad they're listening.
9: Primarily because you were there. And I tell people, I said, you know, I enjoy doing this podcast with Melissa, but I'm just going to tell you guys, for Melissa, it's an addiction. This is what Melissa lives for. You have a very strong fan base there.
1: Oh, well, thank you to my should I embarrass my children? Yeah, let's go for it. Thanks to my peeps in Colorado for being fans and for listening to the podcast.
9: Yeah, that's not embarrassing.
1: We always joke that, you know, the microphone will have to be pulled from my hand. I'm not going to voluntarily let it go. So
9: no one's going to have you let it go.
1: Oh, well, that's
9: good. I'm sure that, you know, if they even tried, you would advocate for something else.
1: See what you did there.
9: I tried. It was
1: weird.
9: We're
1: going to talk about advocacy, aren't we?
9: Yes. We're going to talk about advocacy and get past that weak segue. Yes.
1: So what are we advocating for today, Anil? Or what are we talking about advocacy about?
9: Well, we're talking about how the Federation advocates in this current climate. And I think, and this is one thing I reiterated when I was in Colorado as well. Things go so well for the Federation, but I think sometimes we get so focused on the wonderful successes that we have that we don't continue to remember that to our core, we're a grassroots organization. Mm-hmm. And even in the face of all this uncertainty and people, you know, being kind of afraid of what's going to happen next, I mean, this is when we're at our best. Mm-hmm. So looking at what we're confronting around the different changes in government and the reduction in force and the reduction of money and the services that are being provided that we know are essential for our success in this world, this is where we earn our bread and butter. This is where we steel sharpens steel on this one. So we're going to be talking about that. We have some really wonderful guests to help us talk about this effort. We have Leah Campbell from Oklahoma, a growing wonderful friend of mine through our Kenneth Jernigan Leadership and Service Program and some other activities we've had an opportunity to participate in. And we have Nathaniel Wales. You're Connecticut, right? Nathaniel, do you keep moving around?
10: Yes. Okay, we've been in Connecticut for, oh goodness, almost 18, almost 19 years when my wife got into law school here and we ended up settling here. And I found a great job doing civil engineering work for the federal government.
9: Well, cool. So in the context of what we're discussing, we'll let you guys introduce yourselves, if that's okay.
1: Yeah, let's start with ladies first. How about you, Leah? Go ahead and introduce yourself and just a little bit about who you are. And maybe just, I mean, you've been advocating for a long time, but maybe just a slight introduction about the advocacy that that you've done in and around the NFB and for other organizations or things that are near and dear to your heart.
11: Thank you again for inviting me to be here. My name is Leah Campbell. I live in Oklahoma, where I serve as the first vice president.

0: is how I became blind. So just to kind of tie that together, began losing my vision when I was 10 and was totally blind by the time I was 12. I was misdiagnosed with a disorder and treated for it. And one of those treatments actually paralyzed me as a quadriplegic, which is how I became to advocate for wheelchair users as well. Fast forward quite a few years, I'd gotten paralyzed after college. It also took my sensation of touch. So, made trying to live as a blind person quite difficult. But in 2019, I went to People with Disability Awareness Day, shared my story with legislators at the Capitol. Shortly after that, I came to the NFB searching for ways to access things for a blind person, but one who could not use sensation of touch or braille. And I also spoke to my legislators about the inaccessibility of absentee voting in Oklahoma, which they introduced as a bill, and Oklahoma House Bill 1711 was signed into law in May of 22, giving blind and low vision Oklahomans the ability to vote electronically by electronic ballot delivery system. So that was really my first huge win. And in January of 21, I participated in my first Washington seminar virtually and my first Rare Disease Week on Capitol Hill with the Every Life Foundation, and have been doing that ever since.
1: Got it. And Nathaniel, how about you?
2: So, as you know, I live in Connecticut. Moved here from California. Was actually born in Wisconsin.
1: Really?
2: I've been yes,
1: I
2: born in
1: had no
2: Madison.
1: idea.
2: Yeah,
1: It's really awesome.
2: born in Madison, but we moved out to California when I was 9. I've been blind for my whole life. Low vision is the term I might have used for myself growing up, but always needed accommodations and the need for appropriate skills training. And in school, got a bet the National Federation of the Blind, my family and I did when I was in high school through our Parents of Blind Children division. Went to college, studied civil and environmental engineering, got some good adjustment to blindness training at one of our centers run by members of the National Federation of the Blind, what we would now call a Structure Discovery Training Center. And then started my career in California, and then moved here to the East Coast, working in civil engineering and planning large infrastructure for either the state or federal government. And I serve as first vice president also of our Connecticut affiliate, very involved with our board on legislative advocacy here in Connecticut, advocacy with our Agency for the Blind, which went through a little bit of uncertainty a few years ago. And I think we actually came out stronger as a result of it, and have a really a solid director, and continue our advocacy in Washington, D.C., and making sure that Connecticut can pull its part for the blind and disabled.
3: We were also hoping that Lindsay Kerr was going to be able to join us, but unfortunately she wasn't. But we were able to get some pre-recorded information from her. So let's let Lindsay introduce herself.
4: Yeah, so hi everyone. My name is Lindsay Kerr, and I live in California. And then, as it relates to advocacy, my journey really started when I started college over 10 years ago when my college didn't have an audible signal in a place where they should have, as there was no parallel traffic. So there was really no non-visual way to cross a particular intersection. And thanks to a petition, I was able to get that done. My advocacy journey has continued with work with the National Federation of the Blind, whether that be attending Washington seminar, or even I was one of the 250 or so people that attended the rally for rideshare in San Francisco in October of last year. I'm also a teacher of the visually impaired. I'm in my first year. And so this particular area holds a special place in my heart, not only as someone who is blind, but also

0: I work with the next generation of students, and so I see the issue that this could hold for them, because it could mean that I may not be able to come into their classrooms and give them that proper instruction, but also it could mean that they're not going to get the literature that they need in order to continue their education through the different library services, et cetera. And then it expands to our older populations that may be losing their vision later in life because they don't have the services that they need, especially having such a life-altering circumstance happen to them.
1: That's our panel. So just to be specific around what we're discussing today, we're going to be talking about the mass layoffs. These are announcements that happened in the past month. The mass layoffs with the Department of Education, the Medicare telehealth benefits expiring, and the reintroduction, thank goodness, of our Medical Device Accessibility Act.
2: Definitely. But before we get into all that, I think I'm being told we should pause for a message. So should we pause there, Anil,
1: and then come
2: back to it in just a minute?
3: Are you considering an end-of-year contribution? Now is the time. 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
2: All right. So here we are back and we are talking about advocacy. And as Anil said, the Medicare telehealth benefits, the Department of Education layoffs, and the introduction of the accessible medical devices. What do you want to talk about first, Anil? What do you think? Where should we go from here?
1: Well, let's see. In October, multiple news outlets let us know about the reduction in force of all our federal employees in the Special Office of Special Education and Rehabilitation Services, OSRS. So this is going to prevent blind children from receiving the essential services that we know are essential. That's me using the word twice, to their success. It also will prevent blind adults from receiving services that are essential as well.
2: Well, especially blind seniors who just maybe lost their sight or are losing their sight. If they can't get the training or the technology or the things that they need to live independently, they're going to go into nursing homes. And that's going to cost the taxpayers many, many more dollars than if they were able to get proper training.
1: It's also going to impact our blind vendors program, too. So, all of those services that we receive from these are going to be impacted. And the really frustrating part about it is this is just another example of how we as an organization have advocated to make sure that these services exist so that we can become competitive participating members of society rather than beneficiaries of the public goodwill. So the reduction in all these spaces really ends up creating more of a burden on society overall by prohibiting us from, gaining the skills and the training for us to be participating members. So It's very frustrating.
2: Yeah, it definitely is. I mean, as a parent of kids that are receiving special education in school, not just even for blindness, but for some other very recently diagnosed disabilities, it's very scary. And one who is now college age and has just applied for some rehab services, and we have no idea where that's going to go or how that's going to be impacted by these things. And probably right now, the answer, the letter that might come to our mailbox pretty soon, I'm guessing, is yes, you qualify. We don't really know what it's going to look like and when you're going to be able to get services, but here you go.
1: We could talk about it all day, but we do have some people here that maybe they have some thoughts.
2: We do. So, I mean, it'd be great to get their thoughts on the Department of Education. Should we start with the Department of Education?
1: Makes sense to me.
2: All right. Nathaniel, I think you were trying to maybe jump in. Do you have some thoughts about that?
4: I have a number of thoughts. I describe myself and the wonderful educational opportunities that I've had and the career that I have, the career that my wife as a blind woman has had. And I look at those opportunities that were built over decades. Special education, access to a good education, a true, free, and appropriate public education, learning Braille, cane travel, getting good rehabilitation services. All of those things are things that have contributed to us living the lives we want. And then just like you look at your kids, Melissa, I look at my son and think of his older brother who was up in heaven. They both had their own, our son has, and our older son had very different disabilities, things that we as parents with a disability, with one sort of disability, have had to learn more about. I have a little bit more empathy for her parents of blind children, but it's very frustrating, and it's very scary to know that the opportunities that our son, who just turned 5, you know, is a child with he was on the autism spectrum, could very well be fewer. We're going to have to fight much harder for them, his rights, his opportunities, and his dignity as a person are under real attack by this. You know, there are several million children in this country that this impacts. Yeah, it's very scary, and it calls for all of us. Every time I forward out a legislative alert, every time that I call my congressman, his office in D.C., and encourage my fellow members to do so, you know, I'm fighting for the people right behind me and for my own son.
1: Yeah.
2: Absolutely. Very well said. How about you, Leah?
5: Oh, yeah. I grew up in a very, you know, somewhat rural town in Southwest Oklahoma, and went through public school. I lost my vision. It wasn't until I was 10. So I had that special education and the IEP and able to stay in school. And that just enabled me to be able to graduate successfully as salutatorian and go on to college. And just what it's going to take away from, you know, students and older blind Americans, like you were talking about, and think about them possibly ending up in nursing homes because of not being able to live on their own and support themselves.
2: Yeah.
1: We're really curious, you know, with the basic elimination of ulcers, a couple of questions that have been posed to our members are, you know, should education return to the states? If so, why not? Or how can we, including our members, advocate for the reversal of the mass layoffs within ulcers?
2: So should we maybe see what Lindsay has to say about some of these things first, and then we can respond to what she has to say?
0: I don't think it should return to the states, and here's why. We have some states that are smaller, meaning that they have less funding, or we have some states that are larger that may have more funding, and so the quality wouldn't be as good as it is with it being in the federal government now. It's not perfect, but it's better than it could be just being in the states.
2: Okay, that's a great point. Nathaniel, do you have another point about that?
4: A couple of points, if I may.
2: Of course.
4: You know, first, Lindsay is exactly correct that returning education, I don't even know what people mean when they say return education to the state, because the education of children who are blind, I learned Braille in California and in Louisiana. It was the same code. Lindsay teaches the same code as kids in Connecticut or Maryland are being taught. The education that blind and other disabled children need doesn't change no matter what state. And I suppose we could even say no matter what developed country you live in. So it makes sense that the standards and the quality standards and what is quality, what is less than quality, is not something that is going to be dependent upon your state government. It makes a lot more sense for that to be set at a national level because it doesn't really change based upon where you live. The other thought is oversight. Who is going to enforce quality standards, and who's going to enforce proper financial management? When I wanted to go to a structured discovery training center 30 years ago, when I was getting ready to go to college out in California, the California rehab system did not want to send me to an out-of-state program. And they said, oh, it would cost $3,500 a month. That was the tuition, but we can get you that same training in-state, in the Bay Area, taught by state employees at a center that had dorms and even had a cafeteria that served three squares a day for $1,500 a month versus $3,500 at a nonprofit training center in North Central Louisiana. And that seemed odd to me, but actually I never even got to ask the question because they played some games with how they implemented the policy, and my parents, and credit goes to both of my parents, but this one goes especially to my dad, actually called them out and said, you wrote this policy for Nathaniel, and that's not right, because he asked, and he called them out, called their bluff. But that didn't do anything for the next person after me, because now they had the policy in place. And it was like trying to go to college out of state, right? Or go to a private versus a public university. But people who looked at this objectively said, wait a minute, how does this add up? Joanne Wilson could not run the Louisiana Center for the Blind without charging $3,500 a month in tuition. And yet this state center in the Bay Area with state employees, with state pensions, and nothing wrong with government employees. I am one. But that's not cheap. She's like, this doesn't seem to add up. And so, or maybe she thought she was doing something wrong. And so she called the Department of Education in Washington, D.C. and said, I don't get this. How is this happening? They're like, these numbers don't seem to add up to us either. And they called California Rehab and said, you know, we're not understanding this. We want to audit your books. And rather than present their books for auditing, they changed the policy and it went away. And that's why people like Lindsay now, you know, can go, if she wanted to, a structured discovery training center. Why many people after me were able to go, my wife, other wonderful TVIs like, you know, Rosie and Marco Carranza, Priscilla Young, who works with blind seniors and is a master cane travel teacher. And why did that happen? Because there was federal oversight to make sure that federal funds were not being controlled by the state and at the whim and goofy accounting to benefit their coworkers, but rather was being used primarily for the benefit of blind and disabled consumers.
2: What a story.
4: Yeah.
2: Leah, how about you? What are your thoughts?
5: Well, I agree with everyone here that no, it shouldn't. And I have a concern that what would happen in the interim if it does shift to the states, that all these people on the federal level already know how to manage it and disperse money and things of that nature. And who's going to fall through the cracks in between? And would there be any safety mechanisms? And there's a huge learning curve that would be there.
2: Definitely. And then who, I mean, as Nathaniel said, who are the people that say no if things are not being run correctly? And where does the money, would there even be federal money? Which then, as Lindsay said, that goes to a really huge disparity, because mm-hmm. some states with lower taxes or lower income or whatever else would have potentially much less funding, and states that had more, or if you were a richer family that happened to have more means, then your child would get something, where a child who has less means, and I'm not saying that doesn't still happen, but the whole purpose of education and public, free, appropriate public education is to help that happen much less. And yeah. So.
1: And the reality is all education is so local, really.
2: Yes. You think?
1: To really double down on what Nathaniel was saying, so many school districts, you know, if you live in a very affluent district, then they can supplement whatever federal funding to provide a whole different level of education. So I think that the strength of having it on a national level is it at least, and I hate saying this, but in so many instances, that's what's so important. It creates a floor where no one can be provided less than what mm-hmm. really is essential. And I think that's important. And also the consistency of the way that it's implemented across the country to at least provide that minimum standard, that free and appropriate public education mm-hmm. is so important too. If we didn't have that federal oversight, Nathaniel's absolutely right. it would be just a mixed bag of education being provided to blind students across the country.
2: Right.
1: And services to blind adults.
2: So we've had a great discussion so far. And, you know, in the NFB, we're always solution focused as much as we can, right? There's always hope, or we always try to be hopeful. So what can our members do? How can we advocate? Leah, do you have thoughts about that?
5: Sure. I've got a couple of things I think on that. One thing for the members that in this instance, since the Health, Education, Labor, and Pension Committee, they're looking at doing the reduction is so important, and they kind of hold the power that we can reach out to those senators that are on there. Oklahoma senator is one of them. We can also contact our representatives in our local districts, you know, in Washington when they're there. And we can always call the offices. We can send emails. Sometimes when you don't feel like you're not being heard, you can always schedule a meeting with them and explain things to them on what you experience.
2: And it is the story. Stories are very powerful. Nathaniel, how about you?
4: I completely agree with Leah. Our U.S. senators are in the minority party here in Connecticut, so maybe our advocacy with them will look a little different. But still, our voices matter. Wherever you live, our senators and representatives need to know how important this is and that this is a priority, especially, and we deal with this in the NFB. There are so many problems and challenges out there. We've got to prioritize. We've got to make sure that we keep all of us, no matter where we live, whether we're, you know, red or blue or purple or whatever, we keep advocating, we keep calling, we keep sending emails, we keep making appointments and telling our stories and letting our friends in Congress know that we want them to do this and that we will have their back. And we have information and stories that they need to hear. I'll say I called my congressman's office in D.C. the other day about this, trying to schedule a meeting. And they told me how to do it. But they also asked for my information. And she must have pulled me up in the office's database because she's like, yep, I see your letter to the aide. Congressman Hines completely supports this. They even sent me a reply by email with a letter that he had signed on to. Your congressman, no matter which side of the aisle they sit on, a good office will track this stuff, and you will have a track record with them as an advocate. And keep that up and keep encouraging your fellow members, your fellow chapter members, your fellow at-large members, people at your state convention. Keep writing these letters. Keep putting the pressure on. And if it can be helpful, go to DC.
2: Absolutely. What does Lindsay have to say about all these this topic?
0: I think the first way they can do it, as I have done, and I think this is how I ended up on this particular podcast episode, is just continually emailing their congressional members from the releases that come out through our different listservs through the national office, but also, you know, letting their friends and family know how these things are impacting them so that your friends and family can help in that advocacy. Because if your friends and family don't understand how you're being impacted, that change can't happen. And, you know, more congressional members and, you know, legislators don't understand how we're being impacted, especially with us being such a small population in the grand scheme of such a larger population that, you know, we're the sighted communities, like they're the minority and we're just the ones being impacted.
1: Yeah, Lindsay makes some really good points there. I think as members of the Federation, that's our biggest strength. I often tell people the reason we're so successful as a membership organization is because our members are so involved and engaged, and we are really quick to make sure we tell society how we feel about these issues, whether it be our friends and family or members of Congress. We really take our responsibility to be proactive in correcting any, you know, social ills that we identify So I think that that point is very well taken.
2: Definitely. So now we come to Medicare. And as of October 1st, the telehealth benefits have expired. And this would mean that, or does mean that, beneficiaries will be required to travel to a medical facility in order to receive regular diagnostic care that could have been administered virtually.
0: You know, I think telehealth should continue. It's opened more doors for many who, you know, didn't get access to medical care prior to the pandemic. And I mean, I don't know if you've seen this through social media. I recently discovered it and I thought it was really interesting. You know, medical care for telehealth isn't even, you know, just your typical seeing the doctor and that sort of thing, but even dentistry has gone to telehealth, where there are mobile dentists that will come into your home or even come into nursing homes to get that proper care. And so because of the pandemic, we've opened more doors to medical care that we didn't have prior to. And so, you know, having telehealth has opened the doors that we didn't expect to have it open.
2: Nathaniel, do you have anything else to add?
4: It's opened up new doors. It's opened them up not only for patients, especially patients for whom it is very hard or expensive to travel. You know, even if they're in a small state, transportation is always a challenge, and sometimes it's necessary, but there's a lot of times that it's not. But it's not only good for patients, but it's also good, honestly, for doctors and other medical professionals who want to be able to provide care without having to sit in an office and be exposed to germs and pathogens and things like that. This is good for the providers as well, but it's particularly important for blind and disabled patients.
2: I agree. And I would say, I didn't think I had anything else to add, but I do, because I have chronic fatigue syndrome and I was finally able to find true help through the Cleveland Clinic. And the first time I had to go to the Cleveland Clinic, that was 3 years ago. From that time forward, I've been able to do telehealth. Now, I'm very lucky. I have private insurance, and so I'm able to use that telehealth. But otherwise, I would either need to decide that I'm on a good trajectory, I don't really need to see my chronic fatigue doctor anymore, or I'd have to be hopping on a plane every, for a while it was 3 months, now it's 6 months, but still an actual trip to Cleveland. I don't think I would want to do that when right now I can just get dressed one morning, Zoom with my doctor for about 15, 20 minutes, make sure everything's going well, ask any questions that I have, and then be cleared for another 6 months or have medications adjusted or whatever else. So it's obviously very, very important.
1: My whole piece around this is really the fact that it's not just around disability. I think telehealth just makes sense. For me, the biggest thing is the logistical concern. Right now, in order to actually go see a doctor in their offices, there's at a minimum, sometimes a 4 month wait just to get there. And the thing that really frustrated me before telehealth was you get up, you go to the doctor, you'd have to wait in the waiting room for like an hour, then you go see them for 15 minutes and then you're back again. So I think that telehealth just makes sense, period. So I don't know why we would want to stop this since it's so progressive. The other piece is now, with everything that's going on, really, I think it started in COVID especially. I know me seeking professional help with some counseling and dealing with the emotional stress and some other things. I mean, the convenience of being able to do that in a telehealth environment was just, I mean, that was the deal breaker for me. If I would have had to do anything more than just set up that opportunity to really speak with and engage with the counselor, I don't know whether I would have done that or not. And I think we are going to be doing a podcast on mental health. And that's just a key component for me.
2: So, I mean, the good news about this one is that there is a bill and it has been introduced, and it does have bipartisan support to make sure that these benefits won't just stop. And I believe that it's to make these benefits permanent. So I'm guessing as far as advocacy goes, making sure that people know about that bill and that our members are on top of that and talk to their legislators about that and just kind of follow it as it makes its journey from being just a bill, only a bill sitting on Capitol Hill, to becoming hopefully a law. All right. Speaking of laws and bills, the Medical Device Non-Visual Accessibility Act has been reintroduced in the U.S. House of Representatives. Yay! Anil, do you want to talk a little bit about what this legislation will do?
1: Sure. The Medical Device Non-Visual Accessibility Act is a piece of legislation that ensures medical devices are manufactured with non-visual access. And this is really key. This is work that we've been doing with some of the manufacturers, but we recognize that without legislation, we're probably not going to make as much of an impact as possible, because we can make the argument about the return on investment and that kind of thing, but still companies, they research and develop in the same rhythm. So unless we're able to get them to understand the business efficacy of it, then sometimes the regulation is going to be required in order for them to make that particular move. And it's very interesting that a lot of the technology today is being built with a lot of digital interfaces already. So if they at least put some attention toward accessibility, it'd be a less harder thing to meet than I think they expect. So we're hoping that this piece of legislation not only hopes to educate the manufacturers, but also for those who refuse to be educated, will require them to do what we know is the right thing to do.
2: Yeah, absolutely. I'm a CPAP user, and I just got a brand new little tiny travel sized CPAP. And it was pretty cool because I could actually go in there and change some settings myself. Of course, I talked to my doctor to figure out what settings I needed to change. And that was nice, except that the app, that part of the app, everything else was fine, but that particular part of the app, I actually had to have my 18-year-old help me with because it was not accessible. And if they ever change their apps, again, right now, I'm able to see my events per hour, see how many hours I slept and used my machine, see how my mask was sealed throughout the night. All these are really, really important. But if they ever change the app, it could just not exist anymore, that I wouldn't be able to have access to any of that data. And of course, somebody that doesn't have a smartphone or somebody that's not very technology savvy, they're not going to be able to get that data in the same way that I'm able to access it and use it and help it for making decisions for my health and talking to my doctor when things don't seem right or there's numbers that just aren't making sense to me. So Nathaniel, do you have anything to add about this bill?
4: You know, this is one, you know, as a parent, working with baby monitors, you know, when our kids were little, you know, thinking about parents who need accessibility because their child has a different disability or a rare disease. And look, this is something that may not affect me today, but diabetes runs in my family. I'm fortunately in very good health, but, you know, I am mindful that having access to blood glucose monitoring and everything that I see my dad do, my dad is a type 2 diabetic, you know, that is something that very well may be something that I'm going to need at some point for myself, for my wife, and it is something that certainly has been for my kids as a parent.
2: Leah, how about you?
5: The only things, I mean, I can see where this can really work, you know, with people doing home dialysis, even like subcutaneous IVIG in my community, just doing some of those things at home rather than having to go to infusion centers just takes a lot off of people. And then just the fact, I mean, if we do get telehealth back, just being able to report your weight, your blood pressure, and, you know, your temperature accurately and being able to monitor those things is so important to just maintaining good health. And so I just think it would also be great because as wheelchairs are considered as medical devices, for me being blind and a wheelchair user, I think it would be great if I could have a wheelchair that would actually have auditory output and I knew what things I was adjusting and things of that nature.
2: Oh, or like your if it's an electric wheelchair, I bet your battery, knowing what the level is, I'm guessing would be really helpful. I never even thought about that.
5: How far you can go and get back.
2: Right. Yeah. I never even thought about that. But yeah, that makes a ton of sense. Absolutely.
1: So then I'd like to add, really interesting, from transitioning from the previous topic, telehealth is greatly complemented with the accessible medical devices. Leah talked about, you know, being able to do blood pressure and weight. You know, mm-hmm. I have these products and they weren't necessarily designed to be accessible, but my scale, my glucose monitor, my blood pressure, they all work through an app on my phone, and that information is accessible to me. And not only that, the apps themselves, most of them kind of communicate through the iPhone health app, which then I can actually allow my doctor to have access to. Mm-hmm. So it makes that process even more seamless. So, you know, normally when you go into a physical space to see the doctor, they put you on the scale, they weigh you, they take you in the back to take your blood pressure. For me as a diabetic, they may prick my finger to take a glucose. And, you know, I don't need to be physically present for them to do that. I have the tools here, as long as they're accessible, then I can get that information, and I can also consciously share that information with my doctor. This again, is just a win-win.
2: It is. And knowledge is power, right? Mm-hmm. I mean, say what you want about the scale, and there's a lot of people that will say, don't weigh yourself every day and this and that, and that makes sense. But I do think that in general, knowing what your weight is kind of from week to week or even every couple
1: changes
2: weeks,
1: your behavior.
2: That's powerful. It does. It mm-hmm. does. Or, I mean, at least for me, like I'm a little higher than I want to be, but I'm holding very steady. So at least I was like, okay, I may be a little bit higher, but at least I'm not gaining more. If I really start gaining more, then I really, really need to kick it up another notch. But right now, even if I'm not super happy where I am, at least I'm really stable. And in general, I'm doing pretty well. And so, you know, maybe it's not as big a deal. But anyway, I just think that knowledge is so powerful. And that's why we need this type of bill to pass. So any final thoughts, Anil, on advocacy or any of these topics or anything else that you want to share with our listeners and our members?
1: I'd like to see if our guests have any final comments, because I always have final comments.
2: Oh, but, okay. All right. Who do you want to start with this time?
1: I have to start with my buddy Leah.
2: Okay. Start with your buddy Leah.
1: Yeah, because I'm a Southern gentleman, you know, ladies first, all that. Chivalry is not dead. It's just, you know.
2: Is it dormant once in a while?
1: No, it's not even dormant. It's on life support, but we're going to revive it. Yeah,
2: dear.
1: It's going to be fine.
2: Okay, good. You're gonna revive it all by yourself.
1: I'm leading the charge, and okay, I'm sure Nathaniel's going to help me.
2: Okay, excellent. Go ahead, Leah.
5: All right. Well, I think when it comes to advocacy, I would just really like to encourage people to just be willing to share your story. You don't have to know the particulars of the legislation or the bills. Just being there to be vulnerable and share your experiences and how things have impacted you is really powerful and what the legislators want and need to hear. They're in Washington. They don't know how it affects us, especially as blind people or paralyzed people or anything in a small minority, because they don't experience it. So how are they going to do it if we don't tell them? And if for people are getting nervous and things with going into speaking, just remember that you are the expert on your mm-hmm. story, and that's it. They don't know. And, you know, whatever you tell them, they're there to listen.
1: Well said. How about you, Nathaniel?
4: In addition to everything that Leah said, which was absolutely spot on, look, I'm a numbers guy, right? I'm an engineer. I look at, you know, what the standards are and how much something might cost. And somebody might say, well, you know, a standard is too expensive, whether it's the standard, a national standard for teaching Braille to our kids, or a national standard for accessibility of medical devices, or a standard of what we're going to pay for with telehealth benefits. But ultimately, having all of those standards in place and having oversight over them is the most effective way, no matter what space you're in, to help people live the lives that that they want. Having those standards sets expectations for cost and make sure that money is spent wisely. We do need money spent, but there are ways wisely and with good oversight.
1: Agreed. So let's hear final thoughts from Lindsay.
0: I think it's important that we get the younger generation helping in that advocacy journey so that they understand that although they may not be a voting age, they still have the ability to have that voice. And I think it really will help build their skill sets as they exit the high school and go into the either employment space or even college space, so that they have the tools they need to advocate to their employers for accessibility, or even to their college disability service offices to advocate for accessibility.
2: That's a really good thought. One of my earliest memories actually is sitting on my mom's lap as she called Jim Sensenbrenner, who was a senator, representative, I don't think he was a senator, representative in Wisconsin, talking about why the free matter for the blind mailing should continue, and how if it didn't, it would really impact my sister and her schooling, and, you know, having to pay for the books that she needed, and also impact me as I was growing up. And so, yes, younger people definitely do need to see that, and they are watching. So that's a really good point.
1: Yeah, and I echo that, because I think that we get to a place where we become victims of our own success, and the young people have to recognize that we had to fight hard to get here, and yes, they're going to have to continue to fight hard to keep it. But what Leo was saying early on also is very important with respect to recognizing that we have expertise through our lived experience that should be valued. Overall, these topics is so interesting to me that as we as an organization continue to fight, you know, to be fully participating, contributing members of society, these particular decisions are trying to relegate us back to the existence of beneficiaries of the public goodwill. So why would we want to spend less money to end up costing the government more money? It's just counterintuitive to me. The Office of Special Education and Rehabilitation Services just make sure that people with disabilities can access the same services that are provided to everyone else in the ways that we need them. So, you know, in the regular education environment, students get print books. We want to make sure that in that regular education environment, blind students get Braille books. It's really fairly common sense, but I think that what happens is not enough of the policymakers really have real engagement with individuals with our lived experience. So again, that's why our advocacy is so important. Our advocacy is not going, you know, stomping, protesting. When it comes to that, absolutely, we have teeth to do that. But our advocacy is about relationship building. And I love the way that our members really develop relationships with policymakers so that they gain a degree of respect that those policymakers can recognize that the services that we need are going to be cost effective for society. And even more so as we advocate for accessibility of medical equipment and telehealth, those are services that benefit beyond just people with disabilities. Those are services that benefit everybody. I mean, everybody can benefit from more accessible devices. Everyone can benefit from easier access to telehealth services. So again, that's a demonstration of our desire to be proactive, contributing members of society, not just beneficiaries of the public goodwill.
2: Yeah, so, so true. And I mean, that is anything that walks you through how to set it up or gives you that feedback. I think more and more as I watch my own mom aging and I see things that maybe she struggles with and see how it helps her, if there's actual instructions that she's able to listen to and kind of, you know, she can see, so she can look at it at the same time. But I think that's really, really important. And so I love that idea. And I love that we're really trying to make it better for everybody. So,
1: and we'll provide some links to some information in our show notes. And we are looking to hear your stories, your lived experience. If we can help amplify or echo what you're out there communicating to others, let us do that collaboratively and work together, because it's through that collective action of the National Federation of the Blind that we can ensure that blind people can live the lives we want. And that life we want is, again, to be contributing members of society. So until next time, remember, you can live the life that you want.
2: Blindness is not what holds you back.
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7: Our first presentation is one that I think you'll find very important. Even as we work to create built-in accessibility in the area of technology, we must recognize that there is a tremendous amount of expertise and value that comes in the access technology industry. And this morning we're starting off talking about what I dare to say is really one of the most significant and important tools that blind people use in accessing information that truly allows us to compete on terms of equality and work and other settings. It's been about 5 years since we've had this company represented here on stage with a presentation, so it's a good opportunity to catch up. This company plays a very important role in providing access to information, and I would say its most important product in that regard has been JAWS for Windows. One of the important values, I think, that has been built into this product is that it's shaped and informed and directed by blind people. This morning we have Ryan Jones with us, who has been with the company for 17 years but has worked in the access technology industry and as a trainer for even longer than that. You have probably gotten to know him at the booth or other places. The second gentleman is Glenn Gordon, and although you should know him, you probably know him better through the work he's put in to the JAWS for Windows product, because a lot of the work and design and thought that's been put into it has come from him. Since it is the 30th anniversary of JAWS, it's a number I like, since it's also my 30th convention, and you may have noticed they were distributing lapel pins that had a certain distinctive shape to them. I did know the shape because I did install JAWS that way in the beginning. So it's a real pleasure to invite to the podium from Vispero, Ryan Jones and Glenn Gordon.

Hi, good morning. My name is Glenn Gordon. And I'm not saying that I'm old, but two factors that might conflict with that determination. One is I started working on Jaws before many of you were born. And number two, I have no idea of what that song was. So we will proceed. I'm going to talk for the first portion of the session and then reflect a little bit about where we've been, how we got there, especially some of the early years of Jaws. And then I'll turn it over to Ryan Jones, who's our Vice President of Software, and he'll talk about exciting things that are coming up in the future of Jaws and screen reading in general. It's great to be here with so many Federationists, people who helped make Jaws be the product that it is, both from using it and from giving us valuable feedback. I've done this for 31 years. I started in 1994, and I've learned a bunch of stuff, some of it more painfully than others, and I'm going to share some of those thoughts with you in the next few minutes, and woven into that will be some of the history of Jaws. I was really lucky. About 10 years before I started working on Jaws, I discovered that I was passionate about something. Well, I discovered I was passionate about something when I was 7, but that was radio broadcasting, and I decided early on that that probably was not the best way to make a living. So years later, I discovered that I was really passionate about software development. And if I can offer you one big piece of advice, find something that you're passionate about and pursue it. Even if it's not, quote, the best way for you to make a living, if you're really passionate about it and you want to do that thing, regardless of whether or not you're being paid, you're going to get good at it and you're going to be successful at it. That's my experience, at least. And once you're passionate about something, get to know people working in your field. If only to call and ask them, can we have a conversation? I'm interested in this field. What can you share? If I had not gotten to know Ted in 1986, when I got a Total Talk PC from Maryland Computing Services, Ted was the tech support training guy. If I had not gotten to know him, and if he had not been so generous in sharing his time with me, I would never be working on Jaws. I was the wrong guy. I knew nothing about screen reading. I was not well connected with the blindness community, even though I'm totally blind. But because I got to know Ted, we formed a friendship, we formed trust, and I did some side projects for him that allowed him to determine that maybe I would be a reasonable person to take a gamble on when it came to working on Jaws for Windows. But whatever you pursue, there are going to be challenges. Things are not going to come easy. And the other thing that I learned, first, from interacting with my instructors at school, where I had to balance advocating for what I needed and communicating to them that I didn't want it any easier than my sighted peers. And that's to learn to be resourceful. You don't need to have all the answers, but you need to figure out how you're going to get them. And don't make your problem totally somebody else's problem. There is an element of doing your research, figuring out what the options are, and then ultimately, you may need to ask somebody else to help you. But if they see you're invested, they will become invested and really want to help too. They will see that you're interested in something and that you've done your homework. And I bring this up now because when I first started working on Jaws for Windows, there were no good Windows screen readers.
And so the question was, how was I going to use Windows long enough to learn about it to help work on JAWS? And the answer was, I'm willing to share this now, I ordered a free time demo of Slimware Window Bridge, which was the first rather primitive window screen reader. I would use it for 15 minutes at a time because at that point I had to shut it down. There was an operating system called DOS that lots of blind people used. The operating system that we thought nothing could improve upon. Boy, were we wrong. And so I would use DOS to develop JAWS. I'd go into Windows to read the documentation I needed, go back to DOS, rinse, repeat. And that's how I began to bootstrap myself working on this. When something feels overwhelming, do two things. This has been what I've learned. Don't procrastinate, because the longer you procrastinate, the more overwhelming it's going to feel. And take small incremental steps to gain confidence. Even if they're tiny, I have found over and over again that you feel amazingly accomplished for making the smallest stride forward. And in terms of JAWS, I knew nothing about Microsoft Windows when I started working on it. Well, how's a guy who knows nothing about Windows going to work on Windows? Turns out, Ted had a sighted programmer named Chuck Opperman working for him. Chuck loved everything Microsoft. He worked on Windows. He got the shell of JAWS for Windows working before I even joined the company. The problem is it would only work for about 15 seconds. And it failed in really monumental ways. But because he had created that framework, I could make small changes and small fixes and fix his bugs one by one by one over the first 6 months. And that allowed me to do two things. I gained confidence and I learned about Windows. And had he not done this, there would have been no way for me to have moved forward as fast as I did. It was a great way to sort of build up skills and gain confidence. The next thing is that we all thrive when we're surrounded by people whose skill set complement those of our own. When Ted founded the company, he was a visionary. He absolutely was. But the other thing that he did is he put together a brain trust of four of us who each contributed in really different ways and whose skills didn't really overlap all that much. So Ted was the visionary. Eric Damry was a great salesperson. And even though he's sighted, completely embodied the blindness experience and was great at training. And we had Jerry Bowman, who's a former Honeywell HR executive. And he ran the company, both from a personnel and a management standpoint. And with the four of us in those early days, and then expanding out to hundreds of other people throughout the years, we formed a company of blind people, largely for blind people entirely, and we continue to have people with overlapping and complementary skill sets. Turns out, by the way, that if you're developing a blindness product, having people who are blind working in the role of developers is a superpower. And I say that because if one of us who's also a user is a developer, we're going to be more likely to discover problems early on before anybody else sees it. We're not going to discover all of them, but we're going to discover a lot of them, and we're going to be able to fix them without going through a couple of other layers of reporting a bug. So that's one of the superpowers. The other one is, if you're blind, you're going to
work and help design a product that other blind people have an increased chance of wanting to use and being able to use effectively. So we were really lucky because as we became more successful, more blind people were interested in working for us. And one of those is in this room for sure. There may be others that I'm overlooking. I'm speaking of the man from New Zealand. With that bufundo voice, the great Jonathan Mosen. He originally talked to us on Main Menu and other internet properties and ultimately came in to manage our PacMate product, helped us refine our Braille implementation. He did so many things contributing to the legacy of JAWS, and he, by all means, was not the only one, but all because we developed a product that people saw a future in and wanted to be part of. Luck and circumstance often play an important role, and I'll give you a few examples. There was something called dueling windows. 1996. At that time, there was no real active internet. If you were blind, you had to hear about things firsthand from your friends and relations. And dueling windows at the CSUN conference brought a lot of blindness companies together to demonstrate what we could do in Windows. We worked really hard to be well prepared for CSUN. We succeeded there. We were the winning

0: even if, quote, it was not my job, if I could help someone, I wanted to be there. And I'll tell you one NFB-related story about that. Anil Lewis and I had a conversation back in 1996 or 1997. He was placing blind people in jobs. They needed a terminal emulator program to work. And he and I talked it through over an hour. That's something that was easy for me to do. I was delighted to do it. I moved on. I completely forgot about it. And he's reminded me of this story time and time again. And so we never quite know the impact that we can have on other people. And providing training and support has also been one of our superpowers. We could not have done it without offering full service, right? Not everybody is a computer mastermind, nor should you have to be. But you need people who you can reach out to, both for one-on-one and more generally to get training resources to become really good at software. And our best advertisers have always been all of you, people who have been loyal to JAWS. And thank you, by the way, for all of that. But even more important than your praise has been your criticism, has been your requesting features. That stuff matters much more than saying you like the product. Because without that kind of feedback, we won't continue to thrive to be our best. We won't think of some of the best ideas. It's that collaboration between you who use the product and those of us who are involved in making it that have really helped. I have loved the last 31 years. Even though I'm, quote, software fellow, I'm not put out to pasture. I still get to work on interesting things. And I could not be more delighted that the person who's heading up our software division of Vispero and Freedom Scientific more specifically, and leading us into the future is Ryan Jones. Here he is to talk about some of the things to look forward to in the not-too-distant future.
1: Thank you, Glenn, and thank you all for allowing us to be here. Don't tell Glenn, please, but in 1994 when he started, I was in middle school. But seriously, Glenn is one of the most intelligent people and one of the most humble people that I've ever known. And it's a great honor to work with him. He actually, he may not remember this, but he was one of the first people who interviewed me when I applied for an IT job at Freedom Scientific in 2005. He interviewed me. I interviewed with several people. I ended up getting a job doing training at the time, which I didn't realize that I loved training until I started doing it. But Glenn was one of the first people I met, and we probably, if based on the song that Mark had for us, we would consider him Grandpa Shark, I think. But even though I may be his junior, I still have no idea what the song means either, so just be clear on that. But I'm Ryan Jones, Vice President of Software at Vispero. I've been in, as Mark said, in this field my entire career. I've been using JAWS since 1999. So 26 years. I live in Kentucky, in Lexington. Where's Kentucky at? There they are in the back. I met a young lady this morning from Lexington that's been coming to conventions since the early 1960s, 93 years young, Jan. So that was a great honor to meet her this morning. Yes, it was amazing. Turns out she's practically my neighbor, and we didn't know it. So that was a great blessing this morning. You know, what I've come to realize, both as a user of these products and leading the team that builds our products, is that JAWS isn't just code or keystrokes. It's the tool that enables us to participate in school, apply for jobs, and interact with the digital world around us, and also to connect with our friends, family, and loved ones. It's a lifeline to independence.

0: And over the past 30 years, JAWS has grown alongside of all of us as we've moved through different stages of our lives, from education to employment to retirement and all those things in between. JAWS has grown alongside of many of us. And as we celebrate that legacy, I want to talk about where we're heading next and some of the things that we can look forward to, and how the future of JAWS is being built with the same principles that got us here. And these are some things that you heard Glenn speak about: listening to our users, solving real problems, and never settling for good enough. We're standing at the edge of a major shift in technology. I don't think that's any surprise to any of you, especially if you have listened to some of the other technology-related presentations this week. And as we all know, AI, or artificial intelligence, it's not just a buzzword anymore. It's actually changing how we interact with the world for blind users. This shift has enormous potential to break down barriers that we've all lived with for too long. Things like inaccessible graphics and images, disorganized web layouts and page structures, and the time and energy it takes to find that one piece of information in a sea of clutter. Has anybody experienced those problems before? Surely I'm not the only one. They're not minor inconveniences. The truth is, they're the kinds of friction that wear us down over time. And AI gives us a new way forward. But here's the thing. Tools only matter if they're built by those of us who need access to them. And at Vispero, we believe that AI should be used in ways that respect your autonomy and your privacy, amplify your productivity, and reflect your real-world experience. And that's why our approach to AI in JAWS is shaped by the people who use it. From engineering to support, training to QA, as Glenn said, many of us across this team are blind or low vision. There's not one department that I oversee that does not have multiple, if not entirely, made up of people who are blind or low vision. And I intend to keep it that way. And I intend to move that forward and then only increase the amount of blind and low vision people that work on my team, because I find that they're some of the best workers that I could ever dream to employ. And it's because they don't just design things. They actually rely on them. We all rely on them as we build them and test them and help shape the user experience from the inside out. Many of us know the phrase, "Nothing about us without us," and that's not just a slogan for our team. When blind people are involved at every level, the results are just better. The technology is stronger, and we all benefit. Now, we all remember, or we may remember, the acronym of JAWS, Job Access with Speech. So let's talk about the workplace for a moment. One of the most important places that JAWS shows up is at work. Whether you're a software developer, or a customer service agent, a teacher, or an entrepreneur, whatever it is that you do, accessibility at work isn't just about fairness. It's about being able to do your job with the same speed, accuracy, and confidence as your peers. We've all heard the phrase, accommodations are about, quote, leveling the playing field. But what we are really aiming for in JAWS, what we actually believe in, is making blind professionals not just equal participants, but dominators in your jobs, in your careers. We design JAWS not just to, quote, get the job done, but to do it efficiently. And this is really about productivity, and productivity equals power. We know that when technology slows you down, it impacts how you're perceived by your employer, your coworkers, and even yourself. That's why we focus on reducing steps, eliminating guesswork, and helping JAWS users move at the speed of thought instead of at the speed of remembering things. AI makes this more possible than ever before. If AI can summarize what's on a web page or answer your question in 3 seconds instead of 30, that's time saved. That's mental load reduced, and that's energy you can put towards actually doing your job and not just figuring out how to use your computer and your screen reader. And as Glenn said, of course, none of this actually works without your feedback. That's why we recently launched in March the Insert J Club. Any members out there? Insert J Club? Good. There's still plenty of room. This is a new initiative to connect with more of you, our users, our testers, and our community of experts. It's a space where you can learn more about what we're working on in our products, tell us what's working, and more importantly, tell us what's not working for you, and help shape the direction of future updates to our products. We don't want to guess at what you need. We want to hear it. Because the people who use JAWS, ZoomText, and Fusion every day are the people who should be steering where it goes next. So if you haven't joined yet, I encourage you to sign up. Go to freedomscientific.com/insertjclub, and you'll be hearing from us about opportunities in the future to shape the direction of where we're going. Now, let's focus our last attention around some AI advancements upcoming. This mindset of co-creation or building with you and not just for you has already shaped many of the tools that you use today. Tools like Picture Smart AI. Any users out there? Excellent. Which can describe everything from family photos to complex charts and diagrams. I will say that this personally has revolutionized my ability to do my work. Or FS Companion. Any FS Companion users so far? Excellent. FS Companion provides step-by-step keyboard instructions in response to natural language questions on how to do things with JAWS, ZoomText, or Fusion, and the applications you frequently use, like Microsoft Office products. And now we're taking this a step further. Very soon, JAWS will be able to summarize the content and layout of a web page. That means no more guessing about what's on the page, no more digging through headings just to get oriented of what's there. And even better, it will allow you to ask questions about what's on the page in plain language. Questions like, does this restaurant menu have vegetarian options? Summarize this article for me. Show me the text of the page without all the stupid advertisements and links that are all over the page. You can use that prompt, by the way. It will work if you say this word stupid in it. Because we've all felt the pain of this, haven't we? We've all felt the pain of trying to find something on a page that's cluttered with things that's in our way. JAWS will answer clearly, concisely, and quickly. And we're not stopping there. Coming in September, we'll also be releasing support for multi-line braille displays. And you may have gotten a chance to see JAWS working with products like the Monarch here this week. We know this has been a long-standing request for those of you in our community. For those of you who will use multi-line braille displays, you know this is a whole new paradigm for access to braille. And I don't think I've ever seen so much excitement from our team that develops and tests braille support as they've been working on multi-line braille. This is all coming, and we're really excited for you to get your hands on it. So let me show you where this is all headed. You're about to see a short video demonstrating JAWS summarizing and describing and interacting with two live web pages. The restaurant page of the Marriott Hotel, where we are now, in New Orleans, and a Wikipedia article about the Marriott Hotel. So let's go ahead and play that video now.
1: 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Extra links, buttons, advertisements, pop-ups, page refreshes. They all get in the way sometimes of finding that one piece of information that you're looking for. Coming in the fall of 2025, FS Companion will now be able to describe and summarize web pages, bringing useful information right to your fingertips. so you can find exactly what you're looking for. Better understand the layout of a web page and even get personalized tips on how to navigate the page. Let's try it out. I'm on the Marriott's food and dining page here at NFB 2025.
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2: Creating page summary. Page summary 1. The page provides information about the New Orleans Marriott, a 42-story hotel located in the Central Business District of New Orleans, Louisiana.
1: All right, let's check it out and ask a few questions.
2: 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Edit. Enter.
1: What are some key facts about the hotel?
2: Enter. What are some key facts about the hotel? Here are some key facts about the New Orleans Marriott: bullet, location: 555 Canal Street, Central Business District, New Orleans, Louisiana, United States. 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
0: All right. What you saw isn't just an experiment. It's real, it's working, and it's on the way. But, thank you. Even the most productive features only matter if you know how to use them. And that brings me to something I'm also really excited to announce. Starting in August, we're going to be launching a new training series focused on helping you take advantage of AI tools, not just inside of JAWS, but across the board. That includes ChatGPT, Gemini, Copilot, and more. Because we believe the people who learn to use AI well will be better positioned for success in school, at work, and in life. And we want blind users to be at the front of that wave, not playing catch up. This training series will meet you where you are and help you go further. Whether you're brand new to AI or only experimenting, we'll give you hands-on practical guidance to make them work for you. So, as we close, where does that leave us? It leaves us energized, it leaves us grateful for the journey that you've shared with us so far, and it leaves us with a clear sense of purpose for the next 30 years of JAWS, which we will use the same convictions that we've always used, that technology should adapt to you, not the other way around, and that blind people will be involved in every stage of the process, from idea to design to support to leadership. We will build better things. Thank you for your trust. Thank you for your leadership, your advocacy, your support, and your partnership. The road ahead is bright. We are happy to walk with you, and we look forward to the next 30 years. Thank you.
3: 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Well done. All right, let's hear it for JAWS for Windows.
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5: That's Braille by Maxine Schrader. From the editor, this informational and inspirational piece about Braille is taken from the Minnesota Bulletin, winter 2012. It is a wonderful piece. Enjoy. My 6-year-old great-granddaughter, Amaya, is the inspiration for this article. Whenever she sees Braille, in elevators, on doors, signs, ATM machines, and so forth, she loudly and proudly announces to the public, "That's Braille. My great-grandma can read it." What a little advocate she is. 81 years ago, at the age of 5, I touched my first Braille dots, and the magic began and will never end. Just like Amaya, I said, "That's Braille." At her age, I could read, and the whole neighborhood knew it. The kids gathered on my porch and I read the book, Old Mother West Wind and the 7 Little Breezes. After all these years, I can recall that book and wonder if it still exists. I made sure that everyone on my block knew about Braille and its importance to my education. Back in those days, the textbooks were all Braille. No tapes, computers, CD, or any of this modern stuff, so there was no question or fuss about teaching Braille in the schools. Everyone learned to read and write Braille, and was all the better for it. As a teenager, I read Gone with the Wind, the big book of that time. Because of Braille, I could stay current on the latest books and magazines and never miss a beat. Now at 86, I continue to be independent, and people kid me about all the Braille-marked things in my home. Appliances, files, clothing, canned goods, albums, even lipsticks for their various shades. You name it, Braille is there. Now when Amaya says, "That's Braille, my great-grandma can read it," I say, "You betcha." Consider a charitable gift. Making a charitable gift can be one of the most satisfying experiences in life. Each year, millions of people contribute their time, talent, and treasure to charitable organizations. When you plan for a gift to the National Federation of the Blind, you are not just making a donation, you are leaving a legacy that ensures a future for blind people throughout the country. Special giving programs are available through the National Federation of the Blind, NFB. Points to consider when making a gift to the National Federation of the Blind. Will my gift serve to advance the mission of the NFB? Am I giving the most appropriate asset? Have I selected the best way to make my gift? Have I considered the tax consequences of my gift? Have I sought counsel from a competent advisor? Have I talked to the NFB planned giving officer about my gift? Benefits of making a gift to the NFB. Helping the NFB fulfill its mission. Receiving income tax savings through a charitable deduction. Making capital gain tax savings on contribution of some appreciated gifts. Providing retained payments for the life of a donor or other beneficiaries. Eliminating federal estate tax in certain situations. Reducing estate settlement cost. Your gift will help us make the study of science and math a real possibility for blind children. Provide hope for seniors losing vision. Promote state and chapter programs and provide information that will educate blind people. Advance technology helpful to the blind. Create a state-of-the-art library on blindness. Train and inspire professionals working with the blind. Provide critical information to parents of blind children. Mentor blind people trying to find jobs. Your gift makes you a part of the NFB dream.
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5: 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There is a photo on the page, the caption, "Doug Marshall." From the editor, Doug Marshall is the Executive Vice President and Chief Digital and Product Officer for BECU, the Boeing Employees Credit Union, in Tukwila, Washington. As President Rick Obono said during his introduction, BECU is one of many organizations we are partnering with to further better accessibility. When we came to them with our concerns, they did not protest. They said, "Yes, we need help," and it is on this foundation that we began to build a relationship. Here is what Doug Marshall had to say to the convention on Wednesday afternoon, July 10.
7: Thank you, President Rick Obono. It's a pleasure to be here this afternoon on behalf of BECU. We are one of those companies that Eva's referring to, so we're pleased to be here today to share our journey towards digital accessibility. Before I do that, I'd love to share just a few things about BECU, because other than our Washington contingent way in the back, my guess is most of you don't know anything about us. There they are. We are, as you know, we're based in Washington. We have about 1.2 million members. We are about $20 billion in assets, and that makes us about the fourth largest credit union in the country. We have about 2,100 employees, and we're really pleased of our place in the market out there in Seattle. So that's a little bit about us. Before I, as I move into why we did this work, because I think it's important for you all to understand the why as well as the what. So we'll talk about the why, we'll talk about the how we did it, and then we'll talk about where we are right now so you can get some sense of how this journey unfolds. For us, the why starts with our values, and probably a lot of the organizations you work with talk about having values. We do that. But the three that are most relevant to this discussion, we think, we have a value called members first. Our customers are called members because we're a cooperative. We're owned by members, not by shareholders. So our first value is members first. Our second value is called people helping people, which seems very relevant to this discussion as well, because ultimately we're all just people. And then finally, and maybe the most important one for this discussion, we have a deep embedded sense of doing the right thing. And as President Riccobono alluded to, that's really what prompted us to move forward, is doing the right thing. It started as a legal issue. It rapidly became a moral issue for us. So that's some context. Again, most organizations have values, so the second part of the why for us is the fact that we actually try and live those out. I could talk all day and give you examples of where we try and live those values out every single day with every single member, but I won't. Just trust that our culture has those values deeply embedded. The third thing that is behind the why is our history. And just to go back for a moment, we have a long history of solving problems. We were founded in 1935, so over 80 years ago, in the depths of the Depression. And our founding story, I think, is relevant to this discussion. We were founded by 18 machinists who pooled 50 cents each to raise $9. We're $20 billion today, so we started with $9. They then made a loan for $2.50 to a fellow machinist at Boeing, because back then you had to buy your own tools. So in order to have your job, you had to buy tools. In order to buy tools, you had to have money. Our members then raised that money so that person could have a job. That's the very first problem we solved, and ever since we've been trying to solve problems, sometimes successfully, sometimes not as much. So with that history, we thought it was important to listen when we heard that we were having some problems. We had heard from our members we were having some problems around accessibility. It started in 2016 when we heard from some members directly in our call centers that they were having difficulty using our online banking tool. We then, in 2017, made an enhancement or two or three to our mobile app. Most of you know what a mobile app is and how important it can be to people's lives. We made some fixes that helped some of our members, but inadvertently made our mobile app much less accessible for our blind and sight impaired members. That was a mistake. So we started to hear from some of our members. In fact, some of them are, again, in the back of the room so they can attest to this, that it wasn't working. So we were starting to take some action to address that. And then, as President Riccobono alluded to, we heard from himself, Eve, the Attorney General, and perhaps at least as importantly, some of our members were in the room that day. And I'll never forget that day. It was early 2018, and I had not had a lot of exposure to the blind community. One of our members shared their story in response to, we didn't actually ask the question because we knew it was important that we address it. We were trying to understand where should we start. They shared their story of, rather than being able to use our mobile app to make a check deposit, you all are familiar with that, you can make a deposit of your check in the mobile app. For them, it would require a 2-hour-plus trip to get to one of our branches. They would get on the bus, they would get off onto another bus, they would have to walk a ways, get on another bus. So as we heard that story, again, it made it very, very clear to us that we did not have the time to wait to get this addressed. So that's a little bit about the why behind why we tackled this. What you may be caring more about, I know I would, is how do we tackle this? So we sat down, we literally drove back down from Seattle down to beautiful Tukwila and sat down right away and started to plan how we're going to tackle this. And ultimately, we ended up with six different things. It was a lot, frankly. It was a lot we had to do. So first of all, we worked with our internal team and laid out a plan. And that plan included, first and foremost, how would we prioritize the work? In our case, Eve talked a lot about websites. Those are critical. In our case, we have digital properties that include our mobile app, our online banking, sort of our desktop experience, and then, of course, our site itself. And we collectively agreed that it was important to tackle the mobile app first because that actually allows you to bank. Second would be the online banking experience for the same reason. And then finally, the website itself. All important, but we had to make some choices and prioritize. The second thing we did, and this was even without pressure, we have to do this because we do this with everything we do, we developed detailed plans. In fact, we ended up with 18 different bodies of work that we identified, and each of those plans had committed dates with efforts to get against those dates and make sure we met those dates. The third thing we did is we invested resources. Again, you've heard that sometimes this work is not that expensive, and it doesn't have to be. In our case, we had to invest significant resources. We added some user experience resources. In fact, one of those resources is right here in the room today. We added some outside development teams. We have a development team that does that work. We had to bring in outside help because, again, this is relatively new to us. And I can go on there, but basically we invested a lot more to make this happen. We then engaged our vendors, and this is different. Many of you may not know, in many cases, we, in addition to doing the work ourselves, we work with outside partners. The great news for us, and I talked about our values earlier, we actually, when we vet our vendors, before we select our vendors, one of the things we look hard at is, do they share our values? So when we showed up and said, we have an issue here, we need to improve accessibility, you need to help us, the response wasn't, no, we don't. The response was, well, of course we have to. And they've been a really, really important part of this puzzle. We'll talk about that in just a minute. But that was the next thing we did. Finally, almost, we then developed policies and procedures to ensure that once we got this work done, it was sustained. The last thing we want to do is invest in this effort, get accessibility to where it needs to be, and then go backwards. And then, as you heard me say, we are a members first organization. So along the way, this is the sixth important part of how we engaged our members along the way. Specifically, we would make a change. We would then reach out to some of our blind members. We had a little a panel set up, work with them to see if those changes had in fact made it better, or in fact perhaps worse, or maybe no change. This is very important because along the way we discovered sometimes we got it right, but a couple of times we got it very, very wrong. And so we actually had to go back and make a change. So really important to have those members involved along the way. So that's some how. Thank you. That's the how. Many of you may be wondering, I know I would be again, so where are we? What did all that work result in? I can start by saying we're not done yet. This is, I guess you're never ever done, but we're not quite where we want to be, but we thought it was important to come today and share at least where we are now. So we've made great progress on those 18 bodies of work. About three of those 18 we're not quite done with. And again, thanks to the collaboration with Eve and others, we know we have to get that work done, and we will be. The second thing we've done, we realize that as we add new features, for example, there's a product called Zelle that's very similar. Some of you may use Venmo. I believe it's an accessible product. I'm not 100% sure. As we add those products, we want to make sure that those are also accessible. So that's the second thing we've embedded in our process and procedures so we don't go backwards. The next thing we're doing is we're continuing to add resources. In fact, one of my colleagues is here today and attended the employment session. We're actively looking for two people to join BECU to do quality assurance testing. They need to be blind to do the work right. So if you know someone, send them our way. We'd love to hire them. That's an example of our resources. Finally, we're continuing to lead our vendors. Our vendors are not done. They've actually told us that our work with them has forced them to go and do an even better job with some of their other financial services partners. So we think we've raised the bar for our vendors and hope we've done that for other financial institutions. We'll see. And then finally, and this is probably the one personally that's been the most gratifying, we started with digital accessibility. As you've all heard today, that is vital in an increasingly digital world. But what I love about our organization, and again, we're all the way out there up in the corner of the country in Seattle, but we have this deep commitment to getting better. And so as we started to think about it, we realized, wait a minute, the kiosks in our branches that you use to check in to make an appointment with one of our consultants are digital. They're not accessible. So we've already realized we need to get that fixed. And in fact, I met someone today at the booth that's going to help us get that done. Secondly, we have realized that even some of our marketing material, I mean, who doesn't want to be marketed to, right? Blind or not, you want to be marketed to, perhaps. We realize that material isn't compliant, and so we've embedded closed captioning, we've embedded text, we've made some enhancements there. And then the last thing is the one that I'm the most proud of. It's a very, very small one, but it means a lot to us. As we looked around, we realized that the checks we provide to all of our members, including blind members, we actually have, or sight impaired, we have a large font version of that check. We discovered that those checks are significantly more expensive, A, than they needed to be and should be. So we actually went back to our check vendor because they charge us and said, explain to us why a check that has large font is more expensive than a check that has small font. Clearly, the additional ink you need can't be that much more expensive. And they said, you're right. And so now we charge the very same price for small font checks as we do for large font checks. So again, a journey, but we feel like we've made tremendous progress, and we feel like we've really embedded this more deeply in the organization. I've heard several of you say today as I've spoken with you, it's about culture, and it is. So, to wrap up, if I was thinking about tackling this issue from your perspective and was going to approach an organization of any kind, I think I'd say this. First, enter into a dialogue. Many of you have and many of you will, but enter into a dialogue. Make it sure it is a conversation. Again, that first meeting we had was a conversation, and we're grateful for that. And don't be afraid to share your stories. The entire meeting was great, but that story was a very, very powerful part of the puzzle for all of us that were in that meeting that day. Second thing is make sure when you work at that organization, you understand the organization, the environment they work with. Do they have vendors? Do they have a complicated architecture? Don't let them off the hook, but just make sure you understand. Third thing is, as we did, work together with that organization to help develop a plan, make sure there are hard commitments in it, but work together with that organization. Don't leave it to them and don't leave it to you. And then, as I said, make sure that plan is sustainable, because again, as you've heard throughout the afternoon, we can't stop doing this stuff. So those are some thoughts. Finally, as I wrap up, just a couple of thank yous. First, thank you again for the opportunity to be here on behalf of BECU to share this. Again, to qualify, we know we're not done, but we wanted to share some thoughts along the way. Second, I'd like to thank my colleagues that are here, Jessica Schultz, Mike Ryan, Obak Khan, who are a big part of why I'm up here talking. They made it happen, so thank you to each of you. Thank you again to Eve and to President Riccobono for being the prompt that got us to get this done. We appreciate that prompting. And then last, again, thank you to our blind members way there in the back. On a personal level, this is important. There they are again. For the organization, it made us a better organization, and we always strive to be better, so thank you for that. And I will say and then end on a personal note, I've been at this a while. If you can see me, you know I'm old. And I love what I do, but I'm always trying to learn. And this experience, as on a personal and professional level, has been one of the most interesting and engaging. So thank you for helping me stay young at this late life in my career. So thank you again for your comments today.
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9: Hello, and welcome to the Nation's Blind Podcast. I'm Melissa Riccobono, and I am here with my wonderful co-host,
10: Anil Lewis. You're talking about me when you say wonderful, but I'll take that.
9: Oh, wonderful. You're wonderful, Anil. Yeah, you're
10: so
9: wonderful.
10: Melissa.
9: It's actually very funny.
10: Admiration Society podcast.
9: Oh, yes, absolutely. It's actually very funny. I was crocheting in the park the other day, and somebody came up to me and was like, oh, you're a wonder. And I must have looked at that person very funny, because I was sort of thinking, am I a wonder for sitting here listening to a concert? Am I a wonder for breathing? What is going on?
10: Knitting.
9: And then she said it again, you're a wonder. That's beautiful. And then I thought, oh, that's what she's talking about. She's not talking about blindness. You know, so often you get the, oh, you're amazing because you can tie your shoes, or you can walk, or you can show up at your polling place and vote.
10: I see what you did there.
9: That's what we're going to be talking about.
10: Well done, Melissa. Well done.
9: Oh, thank you. I have been watching the conventions. I watched parts of the Republican convention, and I watched parts of the Democratic convention, and it is definitely election season.
10: Amen to that. I'm glad that you're looking at both. I think that more people should be informed about the choices that we're having to make. So it's important that you hear both sides.
9: Oh, I definitely agree with you there. I never thought I would be, because I always tell people I hate politics, and I agree. I do. There are many things about politics I really, truly do not like with any fiber of my being. At the same time, I've become quite the person. I feel like my dad, where like I have to be informed at least. Though, you know, my political views are different from my dad's, but the desire to be informed, the desire to know what my candidate or the different candidates are saying and watching the debates and things, that's certainly something that my parents did. And I actually was able to go into the voting booth with my parents when I was very, very little, way back at the time where you actually had to crank the curtain closed and you had to actually, like, there were these levers that you got to pull. And then there was the little stylus thing that they used to punch instead. And, but I went voting with my parents from a very young age and always knew that it was going to be my duty someday to vote. And my dad took me when I turned 18 to our first primary election. After that, I was so mad. I missed the presidential election by less than a month. I turned 18 less than a month after it. And I was very, very annoyed by this, but I was able to vote in my first primary election. And then eventually in 2008, that was my first time actually voting completely independently, because we had the machines in Maryland. And I will never forget standing with our daughter Cynthia on my back in a backpack. She actually fell asleep while I was casting.
10: Already apathetic. Already apathetic about the whole process.
9: No, she's very political. It's actually very funny. She is, you ask her, she will tell you all about her political views, which is really cool to see. But anyway, that was the first time that I was able to cast a truly independent ballot, which is really cool. And that's really our right as Americans. And that's what we're talking about today on the podcast. So,
10: and hopefully,
9: what have you been your experiences with voting, Anil?
10: Oh, well, I had similar. Because I could see early on to vote. And I remember the first time I had to vote as a blind person, I had to take my mommy to the poll with me, which was really kind of dismissive. So you can believe that when we finally got accessible voting, it was such an empowering experience. I'll never forget the time I was able to actually go vote independently again. It was very empowering. Not to say I didn't trust my mom, but I'm just saying. But then I recognized the power of the vote. So I also made sure my son Amari went to the polls with me when he was young. Of course, my polling place was his elementary school, so it was really kind of double duty.
9: But he's easy, then.
10: Yeah, he's very active, at least in knowing politics and understanding the importance of, you know, understanding the different perspectives and really, really being educated in the whole process. So that I'm optimistic about. Whether he goes to vote every time he has the opportunity to is questionable, but he's definitely voting in November, as I think everybody is. And hopefully through this podcast, everybody else will feel equally amazing to the degree that they want to go out and cast a vote. And part of what we're talking about here is the struggle that we as blind people have had toward creating accessible voting experiences, the responsibility of blind people in that voting process, and the different options that we have now and hopefully that are emerging that allow us to do this more independently.
9: Definitely. And what the National Federation of the Blind has done for years to try to secure and continue to make sure that the rights that we have fought hard to win are being respected. Mm-hmm. So we have some panelists with us. It's not just going to be me and Anil talking today. We have some great people to do the heavy work. Thank goodness. Exactly. They're doing the hard work.
10: Let's introduce them.
9: All right. Let me introduce this one person,
10: if you don't mind.
9: You introduce the one person. Okay.
10: Just one person I definitely would like to introduce, because I met this gentleman when he was serving as a summer intern here at the National Center for the Blind. He's been a phenomenal member of the organization, truly committed and definitely exemplifying what we as blind people need to do regarding our role and responsibilities in the voting process, Mr. Matt Langland. Hi, Matt. Thanks for joining us.
11: Yes. Glad to be here.
10: All right, you introduce one, Melissa. You go. Go, Melissa.
9: Okay. So there's a member of the National Federation of the Blind staff that's here with us, part of the J team. I don't know why it took me forever to realize that our legislative team is all J's. Jesse, John, Justin. And this person, Jeff Kalock. How are you, Jeff?
12: I'm doing well. Thank you for having me today.
9: Yeah. So happy you're here. And go ahead, Anil. They have another person,
10: Lindsay. She just didn't fit in with the J's, but Lindsay's part of that.
9: Oh, they do have Lindsay. That's true. They do have Lindsay. But that's cool, because this next person we're going to introduce starts with an L. Even though she's not a staff member at the NFB, you know, she can be on this team for today.
10: Yeah, I was going to give Matt the privilege of introducing her.
9: Why don't we do that? Go ahead, Matt. Who do you have with us?
11: Yes, we have Lydia McComas, who is the division manager of the team that I work on, because now I love elections and voting so much. I have managed to turn it into somewhat of a career for myself. And now I am working as an election specialist on the voter outreach and engagement team here at Hennepin County elections, which is located in Minneapolis, Minnesota. Hennepin County is one of the larger counties in Minnesota that comprises the city of Minneapolis and many surrounding suburbs. And I work here at our Hennepin County elections office, and joining us also today is my great division manager, Lydia McComas.
13: Thanks so much, Matt, for that great introduction. And thanks, Melissa and Neil, for having us today.
10: I love the way that you found that as a great introduction when Matt was mostly talking about Matt. That was really wonderful.
13: It's a team effort over here.
10: We taught him that as an intern. Self-promotion is something we teach, you know, we want to make sure blind people are assertive and that kind of thing. So that's good that that's working.
9: Well, Anil, should we start with Jeff and talk a little bit about kind of the history of where we are today? And we do have something called the Help America Vote Act. And really, the point of this whole podcast is that blind Americans have just as much right as any other American to cast a secret independent ballot. And that was really done through our Help America Vote Act with some regulations. And we still do a lot with elections today to make sure that people have those rights and to really figure out whether those rights are truly in place, or where maybe people are having experiences where it's sort of falling short. So do we want to maybe turn it over to Jeff a little bit to talk about our Help America Vote Act efforts?
12: Absolutely. As Melissa mentioned, the Help America Vote Act, or HAVA, as many people refer to, it was passed in 2002 as a result of the 2000 election. And with the Help America Vote Act, one of the goals of HAVA was to provide all American voters, including those who were blind or low vision, with the opportunity to vote both privately and independently. HAVA required by the start of the year of 2006 that all voting jurisdictions must provide at least one accessible voting machine per polling place. And they provided federal funds to these jurisdictions to make sure that that was a reality. And, you know, with HAVA, it's great that we have this opportunity to be able to vote both privately and independently, but there still can be problems that present itself at the ballot box when it comes to in-person voting. We still have to advocate that, one, the poll machine is set up. So it's great to have these machines available with federal funds, but if it's not set up at the beginning of the election day, it kind of defeats the purpose. So it's essential that these machines are set up from the very beginning of the day and ready to be operated on. Poll worker training is another obstacle that is faced when entering election day. Many poll workers, they'll oftentimes have these machines put into the corner of the polling location and think that it's only for a person with a disability to utilize those machines, which is not the case. That being said, they're usually not well versed in how these machines operate. So when someone does come in to use the machine, or if someone asks to use the machine, oftentimes they're going to seem dumbfounded of how the machine operates and really at a disadvantage of how they can utilize these devices. In addition to that, if only a person with a disability is coming in to use the device, it doesn't provide the secrecy of the ballot. And I'll give an example. If one blind person goes into a polling location and they use the ballot marking device, and then that ballot marking device is not used for the rest of the election day, it's going to print a ballot that's a little bit different in size and texture than the hand-marked paper ballots. So at the end of the day, when the poll workers are looking at the ballots, they can tell who that one individual voted for, because they know that was the particular ballot that they had used. And this presents a problem with the privacy of the ballot.
10: Yeah. And I think even beyond that, I think what's important is it's incumbent upon us to encourage more people who aren't blind to actually use those machines anyway. And there's really a benefit to doing that. I tell my sighted friends, I said, you want to use the accessible machine, because not only is it accessible for blind people, it's the machine that helps prevent undervoting and overvoting, you know, all these different things that could cause a problem with your ballot. I know that a lot of my friends who, one, they don't want to go to digital in the first place. I'm like, well, you know, in the old school, if you had a number two pencil and you slipped, you know, that whole thing is void, because that stray mark just devalidated anything you put on that Scantron. But these machines are also very helpful for the average voter. And then the other piece that you were talking about around the poll worker training on how to use the machines, it's so important. The only time I really had problems, aside from one where someone didn't know you actually had to plug the headphone jacks into the jack for it to work. But the only problem I've had is the people who are marking the card or setting up the card to go into the voting machine always end up selecting their own ballot. Even though I tell them I need the talking ballot. They say, oh, yeah, I know what you need. And then they'll end up, you know, choosing the low vision ballot or something like that. And of course, when you take those to the machines, they don't work. So the poll worker training on how to program those cards and set up the equipment is key.
12: Absolutely. I couldn't agree with you more, Anil.
9: So what do we do to, well, actually, let's go back and make sure you don't have anything else to say, Jeff, about any of that. But then my other question is, what do we do as the National Federation of the Blind to gather data? Because that was part of HAVA, I believe, is collecting the data, making sure, of course, you have these regulations. Now you have to make sure that they're actually doing what they set out to do. And I believe we've been collecting data for quite a long time and we still collect data. So why don't we talk a little bit about that also? And after you have anything else that you want to add to what you were saying about the ballot and voting and that type of thing.
12: Sure. So in regards to the data, we've been conducting the blind voter surveys. We've been doing this for quite some time now, where we get feedback, where it allows individuals who have voted in that particular election. We'll have this blind voter survey conducted in November for people to provide feedback of how their experience went at the polls. And this is helpful because, as you mentioned, Melissa, collecting this data not only helps us understand where election officials need to perfect the whole system from when the voter enters the polling place until when they leave, but also where it notifies federal agencies, the United States Department of Justice, of what's going on with these different states and how they're operating. One example I can give that's pretty recent is in Alaska this year, there were instances where they weren't providing ballot marking devices in particular polling places. This is against federal law. Each polling place needs at least one ballot marking device in their polling location. So because of this, the Department of Justice was able to look into that and enforce action where they said, this is against the law. You have to provide these ballot marking devices at each polling place. So it gives the elections officials that little swift kick that they need sometimes in order to buy these devices.
9: And then on the other flip side, if you have a great experience, then we can figure out where they're doing it right, which is also important. If you have an experience where you walked in and from start to finish, it was perfect, there was no problems, we need to hear about that too. And so from the very, very great experiences to the mediocre to the, oh my gosh, it's horrible because I didn't even have a machine or my card never worked or whatever else it was, it's great that we can collect this data and have and see the gamut. And I want to just touch on that again, because we do truly need to know all of it. We need to get a good idea of how many people are voting, of what their experiences are across the board. So if you have a great experience and you think, oh, they don't need that data, there was nothing wrong, please fill out the survey anyway. We do need that data. We need to know when things go right. And I know that there's people like Lydia and Matt who are working really, really hard to make sure that things are going right in Minnesota, at least in Hennepin County. And so that's the kind of data that they and other people that are doing similar work across the country need to know, oh, we are doing something right. This is working out really well.
11: Yeah. And when it comes to the accessible voting machines, that's actually one of the projects I'm working on here in my position at Hennepin County. And one of the things I wanted to work on when I came in. And what we're doing in our voter outreach program here that we've created is we're reaching out to populations that have high barriers to voting, which include people with disabilities. I'm working on some other projects as well, like outreach to homeless voters and working with those organizations. And, you know, so there's other projects I'm working on. You know, we're going into high schools, talking with, you know, young voters and you know, reaching them. But one of my major projects is working on outreach to voters with disabilities. And one of the things we're doing is we're taking our voting machines. We have two here in Hennepin County right now that are in use, the Omni Ballot and the Express Vote. And we are taking those out into the community to community organizations We're going to be taking it to our National Federation of the Blind Metro chapter here in a few weeks to our September meeting. But not only are we bringing it there, we've also brought it to the Metropolitan Center for Independent Living. We brought it to Opportunity Partners last spring, which is this is an organization in the Minneapolis area which serves people who have intellectual and developmental disabilities who might like to use the accessible voting machine. Because the more people who see what an accessible voting machine is, they understand how it works, they like the machine, the more likely they are to ask to use it. Because I think for too long, it's just been considered, oh, that's just the blind voter's machine. Mm-hmm. Well, if it's thought of as more than that, and a machine that people with other disabilities and really any voter, even a non-disabled voter who wants to use it for whatever reason, if they start using the machine, the more likely it is to be up and running at the polling place, the more likely people are going to use it, the better it will work, and the less barriers blind people will have.
10: So, Matt, you mentioned two machines. Are both of those machines available at each polling place, or how does that work?
11: No. The Express Vote, which is the newer machine, and that has the different ballot size, which was mentioned earlier. We're piloting that one this year at the Hennepin County Government Center for early voting. Many of the polling locations on election day will still have the Omni ballot. And the nice thing about the Omni ballot, it actually does use the same ballot size as other ballots. So that is an advantage the machine has there, is you would have the same ballot size.
9: Wow. I wish we had that in Maryland, because we do not.
10: Yeah. And it seems like you guys are going the opposite direction, that you're moving away from the machine that gives the universal ballot to a machine that gives a distinct ballot. But I guess, again, if everybody's using that same machine, it really won't matter. So Keep us posted on that.
11: Yeah. Well, we actually have some laws, which I'm not going to get too much detail because I don't want to describe them incorrectly, but we passed some laws so that, like, if there were a recount, the poll workers who worked that precinct would not have anything to do with those ballots. And if there's less than 10 ballots in a precinct, they're combined with other precincts. These are the skinny ballots now, that they would be combined with other precincts, so they'd be mixed in with more ballots. And we've put procedures in place to try to ensure that those ballots stay private and independent.
10: Nice.
9: Great.
10: Well, so getting all that work, what does Lydia do?
9: Yeah, exactly. You're doing that work. Exactly.
10: Getting all that work. Lydia, I mean, what's left for Lydia? I mean.
13: Thank you. So at Hennepin County, we really prioritize working with communities who face the highest barriers to voting. And that's why working with communities with disabilities is something that we've been focusing on. And that's one of Matt's main projects. Like Matt said, that we have been working a lot with different communities who have disabilities who might want to use these machines. So we've been working, like Matt said, with communities with intellectual and developmental disabilities. We're working with an organization this fall that works with autistic communities, people with autism, who might find these machines helpful. Right. And so we've really been trying to make sure that people feel comfortable using these machines. They're available at all of our polling places. We're also putting together a survey that asks people about their experience with these machines, especially with the new machines that we're piloting at our in-person absentee locations. So that hopefully that survey will give us feedback to see what we need to change, what people like, what they don't like about that process. And we'll have that. It's an online survey, and we'll hand it to people with business cards, and the business cards have Braille, and we can also email it out to folks. So we're really excited about that. But like I said, this is a huge priority for Hennepin County elections. We want to make sure that everyone knows that they have the right to vote, and they have the right to vote as autonomously as possible.
9: Wow, that's great. And I mean, I hope that there's things like this that are happening across the country.
10: Yeah,
9: because I think Hennepin County sounds like you're doing an incredible job with getting the word out and making sure that people know all of the options. And let's just talk a minute about the machines themselves, in case there's people that have never used them. These machines, I'm trying to get confirmation from you guys. I know they can talk, but I don't think they have to talk either. I think there's some large print type abilities.
11: Yep, screens will zoom. Yep, they will talk with there's a, you know, a keypad with, we call it a Braille keypad, which has, you know, tactile buttons on it. That, so you use headphones and then use the keypad with buttons to navigate the ballot with the screen reader. They have a built-in screen reader on the machines. You can navigate it that way for And that's what I prefer, is to use the speech output with headphones and the keypad. And then for a low vision user, for example, who may not want to use the speech output or not be used to that, there is a Zoom feature. They can basically enlarge the ballot, and you can basically have a large print ballot right there on your screen. And then it works like a touch screen. You can just touch the screen and select your candidate right there with the touch screen. And then one of our machines, the Express Vote, actually has a feature where a voter could hook up a SIP and PUF device. And this

0: But they do have to be accessible for people with disabilities. So if you're curious, if listeners are curious about what machines are available in your area at your polling place, reach out to your local election office and reach out to your Secretary of State's office. They should have a list of the machines and capabilities on their website. We do in Hennepin County or in Minnesota at mnvotes.gov. You can see what county has which devices. And that might help you figure out what to do on election day. I'll also mention it would be great if local offices like ours, like we do, do demonstrations. So if your local NFB chapter wants to host your local election office to do a demonstration of the machine, reach out. Go reach out to your local election office and hopefully they have time. I know we're all very busy right now, but hopefully they have time and resources to do that.
1: And I love that you guys are doing that. I think that's so important. Being familiar with the machine before you get to the polling place is going to be key with respect to ensuring that you're actually able to use it, because your knowledge of the machine is going to be key in those polls where the poll worker may not necessarily be up to speed, we'll say.
2: Definitely. And they are easy. They are designed to be easy to use. But I agree with Anil. The more you are familiar, the less surprises you'll have, especially if you've never voted before. It's really important to be able to, if you can, get your hands. And it's always pretty funny when they have those demonstrations. Often it's things like, which do you want to vote for, dogs or cats? Or what ice cream flavor is your favorite? It's just, it's funny the chocolate. Way that they will, you know, do these different funny elections, mock elections. Yeah. It always makes me smile to see what types of mock election questions are asked.
1: But being prepared is key. And I was curious, Jeff, maybe you know, I tell people, try to access the sample ballot before you go, so that you'll know who's running, what the referendums are, what the questions are, so that you actually go in with an idea of how you want to vote. Does HAVA cover ensuring that, like, the sample ballot information is accessible?
3: So HAVA does cover that to an extent. It varies at times based off of what the accessibility. It can also be they could provide that information right before you enter the polling place.
1: Interesting.
3: So I agree. You should be able to call ahead and request some of that information and let them know that you'll be participating in the election of that particular, you know, in that particular polling place. But I think it's one of those things that the more you prep the polling location prior to election day, the more likelihood they will have that information available before you even get to the polling place for you.
1: And I normally pull mine down from the web. And I know that in many instances, a lot of our Newsline, NFB Newsline local channels also publish the sample ballot information. So individuals who are blind or print disabled can go into their local Newsline channel and get information on what that ballot's going to look like and what who the candidates are going to be and what the questions are. But being informed before you get to the polls, I think, is very important.
0: Almost all of the Secretary of State's websites, if that's who runs elections in your state, have the sample ballots on their website. So, for example, in Minnesota, we should have those sample ballots up in the next couple of weeks here prior to in-person absentee voting starting on September 20th. And those are all screen reader capable.
2: Wow, absentee voting. I love how you did that, but we need to take a quick break. So after the break, we are going to talk about absentee voting, which is one more way that people can mark their ballot. So please stay tuned for the Nation's Blind podcast.
4: The PAC plan is our pre-authorized contribution plan. 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It can either be a debit card or a bank account and routing number, and we will make sure that your generous donation is processed each month. There are two ways that you can do this. One, you can go to nfb.org/PAC. That's P-A-C. You can also give us a call at 1-877-NFB-2-PAC. That's 1-877-632-2722. Leave a message that does not contain financial information, but that contains your contact info, and one of our folks will call you back.
2: You're listening to the Nation's Blind podcast. This episode is all about voting. And before the break, Lydia mentioned absentee ballots. And that is one more way we've

0: talked a lot about how you can vote in person, but there are also ways to vote absentee. And in some states, including Maryland, we have absentee ballots that you can mark in an accessible way. Now, unfortunately, there are still difficulties with submitting those ballots because you have to sign it. You have to submit it in an envelope that's signed in a certain place in a certain way. And so you still will need help in order to submit your ballot. So you're not really able to do it independently, even though you're able to mark it independently. But in other states, they're now having people be able to have absentee ballots and actually vote and submit them electronically. So how do people find out whether they're able to vote absentee, whether the absentee marking is accessible, whether they can electronically submit? Where would they go, or what would they do to get that information?
1: Yeah, so I would suggest, again, your Secretary of State's office should have that information on their website, or you can call up your local election office to figure out what accessible voting options are available to you and if there's an accessible absentee ballot available to you. In Minnesota, like you mentioned, in Maryland, there is the accessible absentee ballot, which can be emailed to voters who have disabilities. That ballot is emailed to the voter, and then they complete it with a screen reader. But exactly like you were saying, they do have to then print out the ballot and then send it back to our office in the mail or drop it off. So that second part of that is not as accessible as possible. I know other states allow electronic return of those accessible absentee ballots. In Minnesota, and like you said, Maryland, it does have to be returned by mail. But for all of those options, I would highly suggest contacting your local election office, looking on their website, or looking at your Secretary of State's website.
0: And I would think, too, for figuring out how to register to vote, I think some states still you're able to register the day of elections, other states you are not. So I'm guessing all things election would be on that Secretary of State's website. And I'm also guessing that there might be ways to have registration drives, and maybe that could be something that a local chapter might want to consider before elections. Maybe while they are demonstrating the machines, they could possibly have a voter registration drive at the same time.
1: That's a fantastic use of that time, is to make sure that folks both know what the machines feel like and also make sure that they're prepped, that they're registered, that they know when and how and where they're going to vote. So I'd highly recommend local chapters do registration drives as well.
2: Another thing to point out with the accessible absentee ballots is they're a great option for deafblind voters. And I know this has been a topic that's come up more in recent years. Because the accessible voting machines, due to security concerns and those sorts of things, they do not have Braille support where you could hook up a refreshable Braille display to an accessible voting machine at this time. But for a deafblind voter who would like to vote using their Braille display, if they request an absentee ballot to be emailed to them, they can just use their equipment at home, hook their refreshable Braille display up to their computer, and fill out their ballot that way. Of course, as we said, they would still need help with, you know, filling out the envelope and getting that mailed back in. But for a deafblind voter, I think the accessible absentee ballot right now would be a great option for them.
0: It just proves that we have more advocacy to do, because to me, if somebody can hook up a sip and puff to a machine, I don't see what really the difference would be about hooking up a Braille display. I think it's just something that nobody's thought about, but that's something maybe that we can start to advocate for in our own states, and maybe also on a federal level at some point when voting becomes a hot topic again, or when we think we can get regulations through.
1: There's a question around if voters can receive a Braille ballot. This is a state by state law. Some states do produce Braille ballots. It sounds like a couple states do. We reached out to Thomas Hicks at the Election Assistance Commission to see if he knew the number of states that produce Braille ballots. And we don't have that number as of this recording, but reach out to your local election office, see if that's something that they do. We don't do that in Minnesota, but we'll look into it for the future. But it is based on your state's law.
3: Yeah, I think the voting process itself is continuing to evolve. I love the potential excitement of the electronic ballot. delivery and return system, which I think is active in some states, maybe if I'm not mistaken, West Virginia and Colorado. And I'm a proponent of going to that space, right? I appreciate individuals who, for whatever reason, the convenience of voting from home works for them. But I like instances of being in the community as a blind person, you know, engaging and being seen and letting people know that blind people are exercising, you know, our rights and responsibilities just like everyone else, I think is an important. So not only my personal responsibility as a citizen, but also as a member of the National Federation of the Blind, really setting expectations for blind people to be fully participating members of our communities. And as you said, Melissa, that's going to require a lot of advocacy. So Jeff, can you tell us a little bit about, you know, some of our advocacy efforts moving toward that eventual goal?
4: Absolutely. And as you mentioned, Neil, West Virginia does have electronic ballot return, and so does North Carolina, I believe you stated. 13 states actually have electronic ballot return. And the benefit from electronic ballot return is it allows the user to verify their vote as well. So when you have electronic ballot delivery and return, and as Neil and Melissa, you both were mentioning how the ballot has to be printed, the verification process isn't there when it comes to blind and low vision voters. But with electronic ballot return, it is there because they're able to verify when that ballot is being cast, what was marked. And with that, 13 states have this. With UOCAVA voters, it's actually close to the numbers over 30 states.
3: Can you explain what UOCAVA voters are?
4: Sure. UOCAVA voters is uniformed and overseas voters. So these are or military voters. So these are, you know, these could be troops that are serving overseas. Mm-hmm. They could be American citizens that are just living abroad. They could be the family members of troops that are serving overseas. So those particular voters have access in over 30 states. Voters with disabilities, as I mentioned, is only 13 right now. So our advocacy efforts is to increase that number, obviously, especially in those states where UOCAVA voters have that opportunity. In fact, many lawsuits were actually filed out of those 13 states. Several of them were due to lawsuits where the courts determined that if you are allowing UOCAVA voters to have electronic ballot return, then you have to allow that same concept or that same manner of voting to voters with disabilities, because they found it unconstitutional that you're permitting one group to vote in this way, but not another group.
3: It makes sense that it's a proven concept. I'm definitely a proponent that we need to give our best to our military. They're making the ultimate sacrifice for our freedoms. But I think at a minimum, the fact that they're able to do it is a proof of concept. So if the concern was whether it could be done and whether there's any safety or security concerns, we've overcome those barriers. So why not open it up for more people who can use that as a means to fully participate in this process, to actually participate?
4: Absolutely. I couldn't agree with you more on that statement, Anil. And we've been advocating in several states to enact electronic ballot return. And how we do that is we form coalitions with other disability groups, whether it's other groups, other blindness groups or other groups. I believe before we were talking about at the polling place and in person, people with hand dexterities that wouldn't be able to operate and using the sip and puff. Well, the same concept applies for them when it comes to electronic ballot return. So there's an incentive for them to join in a coalition with us to advocate for some of these common goals that we have to achieve electronic ballot return. And we've been doing this in states that have UOCAVA voters voting in that way, but also states that do not. You can make the argument if UOCAVAs have this the right to vote that way, then voters with disabilities should. But the Americans with Disability Act, Title II of the Americans with Disability Act, says that if you allow anyone to vote remotely, any voter that has the option to vote remotely, then voters with disabilities should have the same opportunity. Mm-hmm. So with that being said, any state that has remote voting, which many of them do, I believe it's over 40 of them do at this point, then voters with disabilities should have the same opportunity to vote both privately and independently using a remote device as well.
3: And the beauty of that is they're using their existing technology. So Matt mentioned earlier, deafblind users integrating a Braille display into a voting machine. Well, I have a Braille display at my home computer. If it is a deafblind person, they probably have a refreshable Braille display hooked up to the system that they will be using for this electronic ballot delivery and return system. Same with someone, like you said, with mobility dexterity. They have whatever sip and puff or whatever voice dictation manipulation of their computer already installed. So the accommodation is already built in their own home environment.
0: Yeah, absolutely. And I love what President Riccobono says about this. He often says, if astronauts from the International Space Station can cast their votes and it can be secure, then why can't people on Earth do the same thing?
3: How about that? Wow.
0: Which always makes me laugh.
3: Wow. Yeah, we can keep it encrypted from the Klingons. I don't know why.
0: Exactly.
3: Very nice. Yeah, I like it. I'm going to start using that. That's awesome. It's taking a vote from space.
0: You never heard him say that? Oh,
3: no,
0: my goodness.
3: Yeah. Wow. It's true, though. Very true.
0: Yeah. No, it is true. It is true. Absolutely. So I don't know. Are there other things that we haven't covered? Are there things that any of our guests would like to say to our listeners before we wrap up this wonderful episode?
2: One thing I could say is because I know it's been mentioned a lot over the years, one of the struggles we've had as blind people is, and we kind of touched on this earlier, is with the accessible voting machines, is making sure that they are set up and ready to go at the polling place. And that's been a struggle over the years, that they'll be in the corner and not set up or not plugged in. If blind voters are still finding that to be the case, contact your local election office. It might even be your city hall, whether it's your city hall, your county election office, your secretary of state, or all of them, whoever runs elections in your state, and let them know that this is an issue and that accessible voting machines are not being prioritized, because they really should be prioritized. You know, when election judges are trained that the machines must be set up and ready to go. And it is on the election offices at the hyper local level, as in counties. And like I say, in some cases, even cities, who train those election workers, who set up the machines, who store the machines, who do that work. So if voters are having trouble with that, yeah, contact your local election office and get in touch with them and express your concerns to them.
0: And that's for early voting, too, which I think is really important. We didn't even cover that, but people who have disabilities should have at least one way to vote in any early voting that might be offered by your state.
2: Yes, absolutely. Yep. Early voting be the same as election day.
0: Yep. Yes. Same as election day. And then, Jeff, just a quick question. I don't know if we're doing this year. I know we have the survey, but in past years, we've done HAVA hotlines. So if people were having direct issues with their particular polling places, they would have a place to call to try to at least report those and or get those resolved. Are we doing that again this year for this election?
4: Yes. Yes, we are, Melissa. And we actually have that up all year during election year. So even if you're voting, if you have an early primary, if you're one of the states that has a primary in February or March or whenever it may be, we really recommend that you reach out to us with your stories, good or bad. And you could do that by either email or phone number. If you're doing it by email, it's myvote@nfb.org. And if you choose to call, it's 410-659-9314. And the extension is 8683. And that actually spells out vote on your telephone keypad.
0: Oh, look at that. I see what we did there. That's amazing. Good for us. Well, I had no idea that was up all year round. That's fantastic.
2: Could I actually throw in one last question to Jeff? So what the complaints that you receive on the hotline, do those go back to local election office? What is done with those? Where do those go?
4: Sure. So we keep those to bring up when we do have meetings with, you know, the U.S. Department of Justice, if it's a particular Secretary of State's office. But we also want to notify, and I believe we mentioned this previously, but also allow the person that is submitting the complaint where they can submit their complaint individually as well. So if they want to submit a complaint to the Department of Justice or to their Secretary of State's office, to point them in the right direction so that they can submit that information. But we do keep that as well, so that when we are having meetings with those elected officials or folks within the administration, we can have those conversations.
1: I want to add, in addition to contacting your local election office and contacting the NFB hotline, if you have issues, please, please fill out a HAVA complaint form if you're experiencing issues in a federal election with these materials or with accessibility at the polling place. It's really important to fill out that complaint form so that there is a paper trail, so that people, so that election admin and county attorneys can go back and make sure that complaint is investigated and that issue is resolved. We have lots of support on the federal side from the Election Assistance Commission, which was put in place by HAVA to rectify a lot of these situations. The Elections Assistance Commission, if there's any election officials listening out there, is a great resource for you too, to go and find more ways to make sure that we are administering accessible elections. So please make sure you fill out that HAVA complaint form.
0: Excellent. And where would people find that?
1: Yeah, you can find it, I think, on the Election Assistance Commission website. You can find it likely on your Secretary of State's website. It's on the Minnesota Secretary of State's website. Some states do have their own complaint forms. So Minnesota does have our own complaint form for non-federal elections. So if you're a Minnesota voter and you encounter issues at the polling place and it's not a federal election, please fill out that Minnesota complaint form. If we get a HAVA complaint form for non-federal elections, we will still investigate. But just know that HAVA is really just for federal elections, and you may have a different state form for other elections.
3: Well, this has been a lot to take in. I want to thank Jeff for being a good shepherd for all of the work that the NFB continues to do to ensure that blind people have the independent right to cast our ballot. Lydia, thank you for creating a space that is responsive to the needs of voters with disabilities, and definitely engaging or allowing Matt to engage the way he does. And Matt, thank you for being on the front line. And I think that more and more blind people should get more active in this process and even be poll workers during election day. I think that our presence there has a lot of win-win. So we're hoping that people benefited from the information shared on the podcast. Love to hear your stories. Any advice that you have on how we can make the process better would be greatly appreciated. But for whatever, by whatever means, please get registered and vote. That's the big thing.
0: So it sounds like Secretary of State or local election commissions are really the places where you would go to find the most up-to-date resources, obviously, for your own state. But I do think that the NFB also has a webpage that we update with different tools and things. Is that right?
4: That's correct, Melissa. We have, if you go to nfb.org/vote, we have a webpage that will provide you with the Secretary of State's web pages, as you mentioned. It'll provide you with the information that I was speaking about previously, where you can send your stories. And the voting hotline as well. It'll also have videos of the ballot marking devices. And when we were speaking earlier about contacting your particular polling place or your Secretary of State's office to figure out what kind of ballot marking device they'll be using at your particular polling place, we have examples and YouTube videos of how those devices operate and all the features that are included with those devices. So it's a great opportunity. If you're not familiar, or this is your first time voting, or even if this is your 70th time voting, to go to that page and look at what devices will be used and get familiar with them, so that when you enter the polling place, you understand how the device works.
0: And that's wonderful, because if you can't, for some reason, make it to a chapter meeting where they're being demonstrated, or your chapter can't get somebody to come because we are getting to election crunch time, at least you'd have that video, at least you'd have that information. And I would guess that would also have information about how it correctly needs to be set up so that it will talk or it will Zoom. So that's wonderful. I had no idea that we had that available. And I think we also have a poll workers toolkit there, which is also really good information. And I love when blind people are poll workers. I know a few of them, but even for sighted poll workers, I think it talks about what you can do to help make the voting experience as good as possible for anybody with disabilities and for people that are blind or who have low vision.
4: Absolutely. And it gives them also what they are expected as well. In a lot of these instances, when it comes to the ballot marking devices, most voters, even the voters that have vision, they want to get to the fastest line. So it's actually an incentive for these poll workers to utilize these machines to get the lines down, because they're going to be used if it's available and up and running, not only by individuals with disabilities, but also with individuals without disabilities. So the poll worker training will kind of give them a guide of how the ballot marking devices, what's the significance of them. And also if a blind voter enters the polling place, what to expect.
0: Well, that's great.
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8: My wife Patricia and I have been blind all of our lives, yet we became parents 20 years ago. These facts seem simple and straightforward, but they contain an element of drama because we have not always known deep within us that we had the fortitude and the skill to raise children. David, who was born first, was subject to sudden infant death syndrome, and we worried about how to keep him alive and nourished. Diana, who came later, had jaundice. She contracted many of the childhood ailments during her infancy. Because of her discomfort, she demanded much care. Now, our children are almost grown. The problems they present to us are different from those of infancy, but they are just as troubling and just as demanding. How do we teach them an appropriate approach to living? How much discipline should be imposed? How do we instill a spirit of independence while at the same time teaching our children of the dangers that exist? What is the proper balance, and how do we, as parents, get our teenagers to pay attention? The dangers of childhood are real, but the dangers of the teenage and young adult years are at least as real and sometimes more complex. I grew up as a blind boy in the Midwest. My parents taught me what they thought I should know, but they had no experience with blindness, and they did not know what to expect. Although there were variations in the ways my parents taught us, my mother usually insisted that we learn from books, but my father taught us to use our hands. We did not have what many children take for granted today: computers, VCRs, DVD players, cell phones, Game Boys, and other electronic devices. We did have a used television that my father bought for $50, but it gave out after a while. When I was in high school, I bought a TV at an estate sale for $9.75. The picture on the television was no good, but I didn't care because I couldn't see it anyway. The sound worked well, and I listened to television programs for a number of months. When I learned that a local daycare center for underprivileged children had been robbed of its television, I had mine repaired and gave it to them. I thought that the children might need it more than I did. We played checkers, dominoes, and cards. And we spent a lot of time outdoors. All of the kids in the Maurer household were expected to try to help with family chores, and, if we could find a way to do it, with bringing in something else to support the family. We vacuumed the rugs and scrubbed the bathroom and washed the dishes and took out the garbage. Sometimes I was charged with the responsibility for hanging the clothes on the line to dry. While I was doing this one day, my mother told me that she never had enough clothespins to do the washing. I bought her some for her birthday. They cost me 39 cents, which was quite a bit for me. Somehow the gift didn't go over very well. One of my jobs was to help with the garden. My father had a prescribed plan for it. As soon as the days were warm enough, it was time to prepare the ground. My father told me that the earth of the garden must be turned with a shovel or a spading fork. He could dig with the shovel, but I didn't weigh enough to get the blade to pierce the ground. I preferred the spading fork. After the ground had been turned, it must be raked smooth. After the spading and raking, the plot of earth we used was black and rich, loose and smooth to the touch. My father always did the planting himself. The rows of vegetables should be absolutely straight, he said. He put a stake in the ground at each end of the row and tied a string from one end to the other. Using the pointed edge of the hole, he made about a 3-inch wide trench along the line of the string, dropped in the seeds, and covered them with earth. With water to keep the ground moist, the plants began to sprout within a few days. Radishes, bib lettuce, carrots, onions, corn, and many other vegetables. My job was to weed the garden and to thin those vegetables that needed it. I learned to recognize the vegetable plants by touch. The sprouts that were growing side by side in a straight line with similar characteristics were certain to be the ones planted by my father. Those that were not in the proper place or that exhibited different characteristics were the weeds. These had to go. Some people cultivated their gardens with a hoe, chopping the unwanted plants that had sprouted between the rows. However, I extracted the weeds by pulling them out one at a time. Once my mother told me to weed the flower garden, but I got mixed up. Apparently, the plants that I chose to weed were the ones that she had meant to keep. She sent me back to the vegetables. Depending on the season, we picked blueberries and cherries or apples and pears. There was always some outdoor work to do around the house, and I was a part of it. My father did home repairs, and he taught me, replacing the washers in our faucets, installing window glass when panes had been broken, replacing the trim around a door frame, and similar jobs were a part of the weekend routine. I liked the tools, and my father let me help him. I gained an interest in mechanics and soon became responsible for maintaining the lawnmower and repairing my tandem bicycle, a gift from my parents when I was about 12 years old. I appreciated the teaching that my father gave to me, and I loved him dearly, but I often felt frustration with him. The world in which he lived seemed so very different from my own, and he sometimes challenged my assumptions without taking the time to explain why he thought they were wrong. As I think of my own children, I hope that I give them the reasons for the challenges I offer, but I sometimes fear that they feel as frustrated with me as I did with my own father. When my son David was 15, he decided that he wanted a summer job. He did not want to spend the months away from school in idleness, and he did want extra spending money. I helped him find employment with a construction crew, and I arranged for transportation so that he could make it to the job site by 6 a.m. At about the same time, my daughter Diana told her brother that she did not want to work. When he asked her about receiving spending money, she responded by saying, "Dad will give me whatever money I want." However, when Diana reached the age of 15, she also decided to go to work. Today, she earns money serving as a cashier in a bakery. I have never worked in a bakery, but I have earned pocket money by baking bread for my neighbors when I was young. Diana needs the money from the bakery because she persuaded her parents to buy her a Volkswagen convertible when she reached the age of 16, and she needs the money for gasoline. She regards the convertible as hers, but her mom and I know it belongs to us. One complicating factor is that Diana took the initiative to obtain the car. She decided what vehicle she wanted. She searched for it on the internet. She identified the owner of the machine. She arranged for us to take the car for a test drive, and she stood by with a hopeful expression on her face while her dad negotiated the price. Without her active persuasion, we would not own the Volkswagen. Blind parents who have sighted children find themselves in an anomalous position. Although Patricia and I own the Volkswagen, we are not able to drive it. Consequently, Diana thinks of it as hers. Diana, who is now in high school, is planning to attend college, but she is worried about it. Will she be able to keep up with her studies? Will she like living away from home? Will she find ways to deal with the social pressures on the college campus? These and dozens of other questions pass through her mind. We, Diana's parents, wonder what we should do to help. We have observed that our daughter is a conscientious, hardworking employee and that she does well in school. How can we help her find the courage she needs? I am confident she will do well, but I would like to show her that she need not feel such stress and tension in facing the decision she must make. In the spring, when the earth warms and the days lengthen, I sometimes think about planting. However, I know that the first week of July is the time for the convention of the National Federation of the Blind, when more than 3,000 blind people will come together to talk about what plans we will make to bring greater opportunity for the blind of this generation and the next. Will blind children get Braille books? Will they have the chance to get a college education? Will they learn to ride bicycles and explore the great outdoors? Will they discover that they too can plant a garden? These questions will be answered by the imagination and the planning at the convention of the National Federation of the Blind. Blind scientists and engineers, blind physical therapists and pharmacists, blind machinists and teachers, along with those in hundreds of other professions, will gather to decide what shall be done on behalf of the blind in the years ahead. Imagining the shape of tomorrow and planning to produce opportunity that does not yet exist are tremendously challenging. When the spring comes, I think of these things and put my energy into them. But I miss the smell of warm earth and the crisp ripeness of fresh-picked homegrown vegetables. And I have a small regret that my children know less of these things than I have known. Sometimes the harvest is from the earth. Sometimes the growth consists in advancing the public understanding of the needs and wants of the blind. Sometimes we measure the advances we make in our own capacity to believe in ourselves and to take combined action to build our own futures. In all of what we do, you have helped us by reflecting our belief in what we can do to contribute to the communities in which we live. When I joined the National Federation of the Blind more than 30 years ago, I had not come to understand completely that I could grow plants or raise children or contribute to the development of our society. Working with my blind brothers and sisters and with you, I have gained this knowledge and the confidence to put it into effect. Working with you, I shall pass this knowledge to others who need it, and together we will plant our garden.
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10: All right, sticking with the discussion of technology, and Jonathan mentioned Meta. I had a prop for this introduction, so I had to put my Meta Ray-Bans on. Okay, now I can do the introduction appropriately. So this would be the time to put your Meta glasses. Maybe someone has the Oakleys, I don't know. This next presenter, though, is a first-timer at this convention. And as all of you know, Jonathan already spoke to it, Meta is a company with which blind people have a challenging relationship, as he's already articulated by some of the problems that we often encounter on the front lines with Facebook. But at the same time, we have a lot of interest and excitement in our community because of some of the work that's happening related to AI and wearables. How many people are wearing your Meta glasses now? There you go. It just goes to show you. But they're not perfect, right? But fortunately, we have a leader at Meta that takes this seriously takes the relationship with the National Federation of the Blind seriously, and she's been given a mandate at the company that spans people, product, and policy. And so she's in a great position to do something about it. She has built a strong relationship with us in dealing with problems and solutions very quickly, although she's only fairly new, within the last 6 months to her role at Meta. So we're very happy to have with us for the first time the Vice President and Head of Accessibility and Engagement for Meta. Please welcome Maxine Williams.

0: Well, this is an exciting crowd. Yes. Thank you to everyone. Thank you, President Riccobono, for having us here. Thank you to all of the organizers of this amazing 85th National Convention. Yes. Thank you to every single member and every human being who is a participant in the Blind People's Movement. As I was introduced, my name is Maxine Williams, and I am, in fact, the Vice President of Engagement and Accessibility at Meta. I am a 5'2" black woman with a blue suit on and Bantu knots in my hair, which are like little bumps all over my head. Yes, you know what those are. Right now, we are at a turning point. We honestly are. Artificial intelligence, or AI, is reshaping how we live, communicate, and navigate life. And for many of the 1.3 billion people around the world who experience some form of disability, especially those who are blind or have low vision, this moment brings both promise and questions. There is promise in the idea that AI can support independence and connection in new and more powerful ways. It can help describe what's around you, read a menu out loud, summarize a document, or transcribe a voice message, all in real time. There is promise in the idea that AI holds all of this potential to improve access. But this moment also comes with real questions. How do we bring the lived expertise of people with disabilities into the design and development process? How do we leverage AI to meet the diversity of needs and perspectives across the disability community? Are we building products and features that are usable and that bring value to those who use them? At Meta, we have been asking these questions. We know AI has enormous potential to improve the user experience, but we also know that potential does not become progress without intentional action and community collaboration. Today, I want to talk to you about what's possible at that intersection of accessibility and AI. Not just what we are working on at Meta, but what we are seeing across the industry and how together we can shape the future of access. AI is something that works in the background to make your life easier, to make it more convenient and more enjoyable. At its best, AI doesn't just automate tasks. It adapts to you. It augments how you move through the world on your terms, responding to your context, your environment, and your preferences. For blind and low vision users, that promise is not abstract. You know, you've been using assistive technologies for years, navigating with screen readers, OCR tools, and description apps that have long provided foundational access. But what makes this moment different is the way that AI is enabling more dynamic, conversational, and context-aware experiences that act more like a digital assistant than a static tool. These new capabilities allow people to complete tasks that once required the help of others, such as identifying objects or understanding spatial layouts independently and privately. That shift is very meaningful. Because when assistive technology preserves your autonomy, it is not just more advanced, it helps to level the playing field. Let's talk about the Ray-Ban Meta glasses. Yay! You already know the basics, right? Yeah. hands-free interactions, AI-powered guidance. But what we're hearing from community members is that it's the subtle things, time responsiveness, things like that are beginning to shift what's possible. Features like detailed responses. They don't just describe, they interpret. Instead of listing objects, they offer spatial cues or read intent from signage. That nuance matters when you're navigating an unfamiliar place or trying to engage with your environment more fluidly. This feature, detailed responses, wasn't just dreamed up in a lab, you know. It was shaped and led by Meta employees who are blind or who have low vision. Yes. And it was tested by our partners at Be My Eyes. Yes. And informed by direct feedback gathered through user research and a dedicated advocacy outreach session we held with organizations like, you guessed it, the National Federation of the Blind. That collaboration didn't end with development. It was continued through iteration. For example, we heard from the community that there were overly restrictive limits on their ability to get descriptions of people, making it difficult to understand who was around them in public or social settings. In response, our teams lifted these limitations last year, helping wearers to access the information they need about the people around them. Having this product feature influenced by members of this community who deeply understand the real-world friction points ensures that we are solving for impact, not just assumptions. And bringing in trusted partners like Be My Eyes, like the NFB, provided us with grounded, community-informed insight that helped us refine both the technology and the experience. Now, of course, it's not just about launching new devices or pursuing research breakthroughs. It's also about listening, especially to those who rely on our products every day and making thoughtful, ongoing improvements based on that feedback. At Meta, our products, Facebook, Instagram, WhatsApp, Threads, Quest, Ray-Ban Metas, are all used by more than 3.4 billion people each month with various needs, various experiences, and various aspirations. We've heard from members of the blind and low vision community about what's working, and let me tell you, we have heard about where there's room for improvement. Loud and clear. That input is informing how we apply AI across our products to make them more responsive to real-world needs. This includes automatic alt text that now describes photos across several of our platforms in more than 45 languages. Thank you for the feedback. Audio descriptions in reels and videos so that more visual content is accessible. Yes. Screen reader support in Meta Quest. And if you haven't tried Meta Quest yet, run and try it. We introduce new possibilities for entertainment, education, and social connection in virtual reality. We have enhanced color contrast and labels across WhatsApp, Instagram, Quest, and more to make content easier to perceive and navigate. All of those improvements have come through your feedback, listening, and continuing to strive to do our best. And we know we are not done. We believe that in order to achieve our mission of building the future of human connection and the technology that makes it possible, We need to build products that are accessible and provide value to everyone. This is a direction that we are heading in with focus and intention. And one of our biggest lessons we've learned is that we cannot do this work in a vacuum. In fact, it's something I'm extremely proud of, how much we've learned from the disability community. You've told us what's missing, you've tested features, you've pointed out friction points and helped us to continue to improve how we design. You helped us shape detailed responses. You helped us refine Call a Volunteer through our partnership with Be My Eyes. And you continue to show up with clarity and candor, helping us understand where our products can continue to evolve to meet your needs. And beyond feedback, you've offered something even more powerful, which is your perspective. Recently, we hosted a multi-day co-design focused entirely on Facebook accessibility. Yes. For those who are unfamiliar, a co-design is a participatory research approach in which we bring users and experts together in our product design process as equal contributors. For this particular engagement, which we had recently, we invited blind and low vision users, advocates, and organizations to work side by side with our product teams to explore barriers, collaborate on solutions, and prioritize updates. This wasn't a surface-level workshop. It was a deep, immersive collaboration, one where the lived experiences and expertise directly impacted how our teams think about accessibility on the platform. And you'll be happy to know we did not ask community members to be participants, we asked them to be partners. They weren't there only to test or give feedback. They were there to shape the vision, to challenge assumptions, and to help us reimagine what is possible. Together, we reframed what is considered average or good enough. You see, because we heard from many of our co-designers that a product or feature they used recently was average. That's the word they used. But when we probed, we discovered that average often meant barely or somewhat usable. And that realization reflected for us a history of how low expectations from technology had become. Right? Because it was technology that wasn't being built with the community in mind. That insight has helped us to further fuel us to work towards experiences that are not just average, not barely usable, but truly accessible for our users. And today, the findings from that co-design are already informing improvements and new features at Facebook. But we know we can't stop there. Can't stop, won't stop. This is ongoing work, and it's being shaped by your voices, your perspectives, your experiences, and your participation. So, where do we go from here? Well, on our part, we are going to keep listening. We are going to keep building. We will build AI that enables autonomy and independence. We will build with tools that are open and shareable. We build products that reflect your real-world needs. And we build with communities, not just for you. The history of accessibility has always been one of innovation. Captions, voice control, text-to-speech. These all started as accessibility tools, and now they are part of everyday life for millions of people. That is what accessibility does. It does not just solve problems, it changes the standard. And when we build with accessibility from the start and prioritize the people who need it most, We end up making products that are better for everyone. So thank you again and again. Thank you for your leadership, for your feedback, and for your partnership. You are not just influencing the products we build. You are shaping the future of what is possible. What is possible with AI, with technology, and with the future of human connection. Thank you.
1: Maxine, we look forward to having you back at many conventions, and I think based on my meeting with her earlier today, she already knows that this group here in front of her won't hesitate to give feedback. So thank you for being open to the partnership. We look forward to doing more with Meta.
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1: All right, this next presentation was promised to you earlier in the convention. This is the progress report on our advocacy and policy efforts. And we entitled this one, Power by the People. Our advocacy efforts certainly are supported by the expertise of our staff, but it is powered by the individual efforts of blind people all over this country. And the folks that you will hear from now take that to heart every day as they work as part of the movement to move forward our priorities. Here to lead this afternoon's panel is our Executive Director for Advocacy and Policy. He's now been with us for a couple of decades, and he continues to bring energy and imagination to the effort. Here's John G. Perret.

The American author Garrison Wynn said, "Action and adaptability create opportunity." Benjamin Franklin said, "Energy and persistence conquer all things." Both of these quotes ring true for the National Federation of the Blind. Adaptability and persistence are two of our core strengths, especially when it comes to our advocacy. Our most recent Washington seminar is a great example. When we learned that the administration was considering policy changes that could impact the education, employment, and independence of blind Americans, we sprang into action. Just days before the Washington seminar was scheduled to begin, we developed a new fact sheet entitled, "The Laws and Funding the Blind Depend On." We then educated each of the Washington seminar participants on the new information. We urge Congress not to do anything that could undermine three critical laws: the Rehabilitation Act, the Americans with Disabilities Act, and the Individuals with Disabilities Education Act. We educated Congress on the importance of rehabilitation for employment and independence. We educated Congress on the importance of Title II and Title III of the Americans with Disabilities Act for ensuring accessibility. And we educated Congress on the importance of a free and appropriate

Message, we persisted. The need for rapid response and decisive advocacy continued after Washington's seminar. On March 7th, we sent out a legislative alert urging our members to contact their representative and senators regarding the expiring Medicare telehealth expansion. We inundated Congress with calls and emails, and I am happy to report that the Medicare telehealth expansion was extended till September 30, 2025. We will continue to advocate to make this more accessible and effective service permanent. On March 14th, President Trump issued an executive order to close the Institute of Museum and Library Services. There are 39 regional libraries for the blind that get all or part of their funding from the IMLS Grants to States program. On March 19th, President Rick Abono wrote Congress, urging them to fully fund this special program. Our affected affiliates also sprang into action, and I am happy to report that most of the current fiscal year funding has been maintained. We will continue to advocate to ensure that this program is fully funded in fiscal 26 and beyond. On March 20th, President Trump issued another executive order to close the Department of Education. On March 25th, President Rick Abono wrote Linda McMahon, the Secretary of Education, urging her to maintain staffing, funding, and execution of five essential programs for the blind: special education, vocational rehabilitation, the Older Individuals Who Are Blind program, the Randolph Shepherd program, and the American Printing House for the Blind Federal Quota program. We will not let the Department of Education diminish Braille literacy. We will not let the Department of Education diminish our structured discovery programs. We will not let the Department of Education diminish Randolph Shepherd entrepreneurial opportunities. We demand Braille literacy, full employment, and special education. For years, blind people with guide dogs have been experiencing rideshare denials. We have utilized numerous advocacy methods, but last fall we determined it was time to adapt our strategy. On October 15th, nearly 200 members of the National Federation of the Blind protested in front of Uber and Lyft's headquarters in San Francisco. We demand equal access to rideshare services. As a result of our protest and at our urging, both Uber and Lyft have implemented voluntary self-ID features. These features are helping, but more is needed. The National Federation of the Blind will not relent until this issue is resolved. NFB Newsline is the largest and most effective information and newspaper service for the blind anywhere in the world. It is available over the telephone, the web, the Victor Reader Stream, the NLS Digital Talking Book Player, the Amazon Echo, several Braille displays, and the iOS app. And I am happy to report that as of June 12th, it is now available in the Google Play Store as an Android app. There are 614 publications, and some portion of NFB Newsline is accessed every 1.6 seconds. Recent additions include Safe Living 101, the Illinois Telegraph, the Texas Plainview Herald, the Utah News Dispatch, The Source, and the Virginia Mercury. There are also TV listings for every cable and satellite provider, 7-day weather forecasts, emergency alerts, and job listings. If you do not already use NFB Newsline, I urge you to sign up. John Stewart,
John Stewart is our manager of the

0: Independence Market. I am happy to report that on May 15th, Global Accessibility Awareness Day, we launched our e-commerce service. This means you can now order items 7 days a week, 24 hours a day. The web address is nfb.org/e-commerce. Note that all items will ship free matter for the blind. If you need expedited shipment or want to order something that's not free matter eligible, then you'll need to call the market as you've done in the past. We have over 400 items in our catalog, including white canes, braille and audio watches, kitchen aids, measuring tools, and games. Happy shopping, everyone! The British author Max McGeehan said, "All failure is the failure to adapt. All success is successful adaptation." NBA champion and former United States Senator Bill Bradley said, "Ambition is the path to success. Persistence is the vehicle you arrive in." Over the past 6 months, we have adapted, persisted, and refused to give up. While our education, employment, and independence have been under attack, we have defended our right to live in the world. We will get the accessible instructional material needed to succeed in school. We will ensure that blind Americans get proper vocational rehabilitation. We will fight for accessible websites and software applications. No matter how many regulations are weakened, we will respond with strength. No matter how many times funding is diminished, we will respond with increased tenacity. No matter how difficult it becomes, our optimism will not be extinguished. We are the National Federation of the Blind, and we will live the lives we want. Thank you. Now we do, as President Capone said, we have an incredible team. I like to say we have 50,000 strong advocates. We also have two in Baltimore that do a great job. And the first one you're going to hear from is Justin Young. So here is Dr. Young.
1: At last year's National Convention, we announced the long-awaited adoption of the Americans with Disabilities Act Title II regulations on web and mobile accessibility. This final rule definitively clarified the requirements to meet Title II's equally effective communication requirements in the context of state and local government websites and mobile applications by providing a clear technical standard based on and internationally recognized and widely adopted consensus standards, the Web Content Accessibility Guidelines. This rule also establishes the clarity that educational institutions had been requesting for years and ensured that access to state and local websites, including those educational institutions, will be accessible. Sadly, though, on May 12, 2025, the American Council on Education, the largest higher education association representing colleges and universities, together with 13 other educational organizations, sent a letter to the administration requesting a, quote, delay or to provide additional information, close quote, regarding the ADA Title II website and mobile accessibility application final rule. This is outrageous. The rule was developed over a 14-year period, is incredibly comprehensive, and is the regulatory clarity the education organizations had been clamoring for. The National Federation of the Blind stands with all blind students. We have learned in the past that federal government agencies, from administration to administration, can change its mind. So it is vital we enshrine the principles of this final rule into statute through the Websites and Software Application Accessibility Act. This bill was introduced on May 14, 2025 as H.R. 3417 by Representatives Pete Sessions from Texas and Steny Hoyer from Maryland. The Website and Software Applications Accessibility Act creates a strong statutory definition of accessibility, establishes a technical assistance center helping business owners create accessible web content and mobile applications, and it would hold third-party developers liable. We're working to get a Senate bill introduced very soon. For many years now, Representative Jan Schakowsky from Illinois has been our champion in the House on the Medical Device Non-Visual Accessibility Act. She has committed to reintroducing this legislation in the House of Representatives for the 119th Congress, and we are hopeful to announce its introduction very soon. Also, Senator Maggie Hassan from New Hampshire has committed to sponsoring companion legislation also. This important legislation creates new non-visual access standards for Class 2 and 3 medical devices with a digital user interface, allowing us to effectively, safely, and accessibly use continuous glucose monitors, insulin pumps, CPAP machines, in-home dialysis, and many others. We have the right to independently manage our own healthcare needs and that of our loved ones, and it is high time the medical device industry recognizes that also. Since 1942, the National Federation of the Blind has advocated for the elimination of subminimum wages under the Fair Labor Standards Act. For several years now, we have attacked this problem on two fronts, the federal and state levels. At the federal level, we have advocated in Congress for the Transformation to Competitive Integrated Employment Act, which would phase out over a five-year period this discriminatory and antiquated employment model. We are working with Representative Bobby Scott from Virginia to get the Transformation to Competitive Integrated Employment Act reintroduced in the House of Representatives, and we are confident this will happen in the very near future. Also, we have commitment from Senators Chris Van Hollen from Maryland and Steve Daines from Montana that they plan to introduce a Senate companion bill as well. At the state level, we are making wonderful progress. On January 21st, 2025, the governor of Illinois signed a bill into law making subminimum wages illegal by 2030. In addition, on May 1st, 2025, the governor of Georgia signed a bill into law making subminimum wages illegal by 2027. Because of the strong advocacy of our affiliates, we have 21 states plus the District of Columbia and Puerto Rico that have either eliminated or limited the use of subminimum wages. Those states are Alaska, California, Colorado, Delaware, Georgia, Hawaii, Illinois, Kansas, Maine, Maryland, Nevada, New Hampshire, Oregon, Rhode Island, South Carolina, Tennessee, Texas, Vermont, Virginia, Washington, and Wyoming. We should all be proud of this great list of states, but the fight is not yet over. The National Federation of the Blind will fight for as hard as it takes to get accessible medical devices, accessible websites, and fair wages, ensuring we're able to live the lives we want.
0: All right, thank you, Dr. Young. As you can hear, we're not only doing well in Washington, but we're doing very well at the state level. So thank you, and congratulations to all the affiliates that have done this state-level work. Let's give yourselves a hand. I like to think of it as we have a multi-front war. We're particularly well at advocating in Washington and advocating in each of the 52 state affiliates. Oh, here to hear now to hear more about what's happening in Washington and to hear more about what's happening in some of the affiliates, here is Jesse Shirek.
2: Federationists, it is my honor and privilege to work alongside you as we advance our priorities through the halls of Congress and onto the President's desk. I read your messages to Congress every time we issue a legislative alert. When possible, I attend your meetings during Washington's seminar. And together, we advocate with energy and persistence. At the 2024 Washington seminar, I had the privilege of joining affiliate president Tara Chavez and her enthusiastic team from New Mexico. In a meeting with Senator Ben Ray Lujan, Tara opened with our belief statement and seamlessly connected it to our three core priorities. Let me show you how she did it. The National Federation of the Blind advances the lives of its members and all blind people in the United States. We know that blindness is not the characteristic that defines you or your future. Every day, we raise the expectations of blind people because low expectations create obstacles between blind people and our dreams. Senator Lujan, we want to talk to you about the barriers that stand between us and access to information through websites and smartphone apps. We want to talk to you about barriers to maintaining our health. And we want to talk to you about barriers between blind people and our dream jobs. That introduction sparked connection. And on May 22, 2025, Senator John Bozeman of Arkansas, alongside Senator Lujan of New Mexico, introduced S-1918, the Access Technology Affordability Act. Senator Bozeman has long championed this issue, and when Senator Cardin from Maryland retired, we adapted and found a new ally in Senator Lujan. In the U.S. House of Representatives, Representative Mike Kelly of Pennsylvania introduced H.R. 1529, with lead co-sponsor Representative Mike Thompson of California. We now have 29 co-sponsors, including key members of the Ways and Means Committee. If this is your first convention or your first time engaging with our advocacy efforts, you might be wondering, what is the Access Technology Affordability Act? This bill would create a $2,000 refundable tax credit that blind individuals could use to purchase qualified access technology, like Braille notetakers, Braille embossers, screen reading software, or video magnifiers. You would receive a credit when filing your tax return, and you could use this credit once every 3 years. Access technology is not a luxury. It is a lifeline. This technology empowers us to search for jobs, apply for jobs, and thrive in the workplace. Some may ask, what will this cost the American taxpayers? And that's a fair question. In the fall of 2024, we worked with Mathematica to estimate the cost of this tax credit. When factoring in the federal savings from blind individuals gaining employment and reducing reliance on benefits, the result was clear. A net savings of $315 million. Over 5 years. That's right. This bill, it pays for itself. When blind people work, America saves. This is the perfect return on investment. Now let's talk about another critical piece of legislation, the Blind Americans Return to Work Act. On February 10th, 2025, Representative Pete Sessions of Texas introduced H.R. 1175 with lead co-sponsor Kwesi Mufume of Maryland. This bill already has 17 co-sponsors. But why is it so important? Under current law, Social Security Disability Insurance, or SSDI, limits how much a blind person can earn before we lose benefits. This threshold is called Substantial Gainful Activity, or SGA. SGA is $2,700 per month. If you earn under that amount, you keep your benefits. If you go over, you lose them. Our solution is simple and fair. Phase out benefits gradually. For every $2 earned over SGA, a blind person would give back $1 of their benefits. This model already works for SSI and early retirement. Why not SSDI? The Randolph Shepherd Program provides a priority to blind entrepreneurs to operate vending locations on federal locations. Many U.S. states have similar state laws. In fact, Tennessee has one of the strongest. In April 2025, an amendment was introduced at the Tennessee House of Representatives, poised to decimate the mini Tennessee Randolph Shepherd priority. Members of the National Association of Blind Merchants and the NFB of Tennessee worked together. With 3 days' notice, they visited all 99 Tennessee House offices. They captured the attention of the news media, and after articulately voicing objections, the amendment was pulled. Tennessee entrepreneurs' livelihood was saved, and a resounding message was delivered. Do not mess with the blind of Tennessee. In addition to our advocacy work in getting legislation passed, we must work together to object to harmful legislation. In these situations, we must make our voice heard and move forward with optimism, purpose, and persistence. Reach out to our representatives and senators, tell them our stories, share our aspirations, and demand change. When we speak with one voice, we are not advocating. We are transforming. We are turning hope into policy, transforming our dreams into law. It is time we get the Access Technology Affordability Act and the Blind Americans Return to Work Act passed. Object to harmful legislation. Raise expectations. Remove barriers. We will build a better future together. Thank you.
0: Thank you, Jesse. All right, so along with all of our activity at the federal level and the state level, there's a lot of individual advocacy items that we do, more self-advocacy that so many of you do, and I know that so many of you get help and mentorship from one of our members on the staff, who also helps with things like our Tenbrook Law Symposium. You'll hear more about that, and all of our voting work. So here, please welcome Sanho Steele-Lashar.
3: The Jacobus Tenbrook Disability Rights Law Symposium is the largest and most significant disability rights law symposium in the world. 2025 was our 18th such symposium. It brought together more than 250 attorneys and advocates to elevate disability rights worldwide. This year's theme, Democracy, Justice, and the Rule of Law, defending and protecting our right to live in the world. Its 23 sessions covered topics ranging from emerging regulations and rapidly changing Supreme Court precedent and everything in between. In addition, we've been hard at work assisting you, our current and future members, with all manner of civil rights issues. Since our report at the last convention, we have assisted in more than 400 cases around issues affecting our blind community. We have offered everything from legal information and resources, referrals to third parties, brief services, and full litigation. Just some of our work this past year included advocating for a blind high school student who showed up to his advanced placement exam only to learn that no one had thought to send a Braille exam. That's the right answer. We successfully worked with the college board to emboss and overnight a Braille copy of his test. He took it, and I'm happy to say he graduated with his classmates the following week. When another student went blind at the very end of his junior year, he began self-advocating. Unfortunately, the district gave him a 504 plan instead of an IEP and required him to stay home because they were uncomfortable having a blind student in their building. No matter how hard he fought, no matter how hard his affiliate supported him, the school said no. They refused to provide evaluations, accommodations, or services of any kind. With our help, we worked throughout the summer to get him what he needed. Ultimately, he received everything that he had requested and more, and was able to start back in his honors classes in the fall. We've continued assisting elementary students and other K-12 students around the country to become fluent in Braille, to reach age and stage appropriate levels with access technology and orientation and mobility, self-advocacy, getting off of program modification, and reaching and maintaining grade level so that they may compete on terms of equality with their non-disabled peers. We've also continued assisting disabled employees in filing formal charges of discrimination in those instances where their employers refuse to provide reasonable accommodations or make the workplace accessible as required by law. One such charge of discrimination resulted in a settlement for all unpaid wages, all reasonable accommodations, a transfer to a warehouse that he could reach on paratransit, and within 3 months, he was offered a promotion. But that's not all. Just some of our additional projects included providing training on accessible voting and the Help America Vote Act of 2002 in strategic partnership with the National Disability Rights Network. Providing trainings on the importance and the breadth of Section 504 of the Rehab Act and Title II of the ADA. Drafting 2 articles on IEP advocacy for Future Reflections magazine. Drafting an article on web and software accessibility for the American Bar Association Journal on Human Rights. Facilitating the 2025 IEP Advocacy Academy at our national office. Continuing to train and assist IEP advocates throughout the country. Advocating against proposed changes in regulations from various government agencies and more. Further, we coordinated the 2024 Blind Voter Survey from October through December of last year. Thank you so much to each of our 639 respondents. Among those respondents, 502 voted in person at their local polling place. 434 of whom requested or were offered an accessible ballot marking device as soon as they entered the building. 118 of us reported that our poll workers had problems setting up the machine, 423 of us said that the ballot marking devices were up and running upon our arrival. of us cast our ballots on accessible ballot marking devices with no problem. However, 38% of us were not so lucky. This often forced us to sacrifice our right to a private and independent vote. Overall, 544 respondents voted privately and independently in the 2024 election. ...367 of us voted privately and independently using an accessible ballot marking device. However, there is still work to be done. Ballots from accessible ballot marking machines were all identifiable due to being different sizes, shapes, or thicknesses than standard ballots. Poll workers continue to show a deficit in training when they make comments such as, "You are the first person in 10 years to use this machine. Are you really sure you need one?" Even when the workers are trained and the machines operational, the machine's speed, clarity, and rate of speech continue to be barriers to our most vulnerable voters. And again, the number of blind and deafblind voters able to connect their hearing aids or their refreshable braille devices to an accessible ballot marking device, again, zero. Last year, only half of the states delivered an accessible absentee ballot. Only half of those offered accessible ballot return. Thanks to the work of our affiliates, electronic ballot return is now available statewide in Colorado, Delaware, Hawaii, Indiana, Louisiana, Maine, Massachusetts, Nevada, North Carolina, North Dakota, Rhode Island, West Virginia, and Wisconsin. Now, a note on the importance of advocacy. I have said for years that our rights are only as good as their enforcement. And yet, now, more than ever before, many of us are afraid to make our voices heard. Even so, it is absolutely vital that we continue to speak up. It is absolutely vital that we continue to speak out. We cannot do this work in silence, and we cannot do this work alone. If we are to impart anything today, may it exist at the intersection of these two quotes. From the Congressman John Lewis, "When you see something that is not right, is not fair, is not just, you have to speak up. You have to speak out. You have to say something. You have to do something." And From the historian Aberjani, it can be difficult to speak truth to power. Circumstances, however, have made doing so increasingly necessary. Thank you.
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7: Leading disability organizations. President Trump's blame of deadly plane crash on disabled federal workers is baseless, irresponsible. From the editor, the following press release was issued on behalf of the National Federation of the Blind and several other organizations of Americans with Disabilities. On January 21, 2025, the day after his inauguration, President Donald J. Trump issued an executive order entitled Keeping Americans Safe in Aviation, one of many such orders that purported to end diversity, equity, and inclusion, DEI, programs of the federal government. The order asserted that, quote, the prior administration sought to specifically recruit and hire individuals with serious infirmities that could impact the execution of their essential life-saving duties, end quote. It might have gone relatively unnoticed among the blizzard of similar announcements emanating from the Oval Office at the time, but tragic circumstances brought aviation to the forefront of the news on January 29, when a military helicopter and a commercial jet collided in midair at Ronald Reagan Washington National Airport, DCA. Sadly, no one survived the horrific crash, and 67 souls were lost. At a press conference the next morning, President Trump speculated that the hiring of workers with disabilities by the FAA might have led to the crash. Here is the response of some of America's leading disability organizations. For immediate release, January 30, 2025, contact Jess Davidson, jdavidson@aapd.com, 202-465-5528. Washington, D.C. In remarks today at the White House, President Trump cast potential blame for the tragic and deadly plane crash that occurred last night near Ronald Reagan Washington National Airport on people with disabilities employed by the Federal Aviation Administration. Soon after the president's comments, multiple news agencies reported that the air traffic control tower was understaffed at the time of the crash. Despite these reports, the White House has continued to double down on their baseless claims. In response, the American Association of People with Disabilities, American Council of the Blind, Autistic Self-Advocacy Network, Disability Rights Education and Defense Fund, United Spinal Association, National Federation of the Blind, and other leading disability rights organizations issued the following statement. The president's remarks today suggesting the deadly crash of Flight 5342 may have been the fault of public servants with disabilities are irresponsible, disparaging, and wrong. It is extremely inappropriate for the president to use this tragedy as an opportunity to advance his anti-diversity hiring agenda. The focus of the federal government and the entire nation should be on the emergency response, a thorough investigation, and most of all, supporting the families and communities who lost their loved ones in this tragedy. People with disabilities proudly serve our nation through government service in every federal department and agency. Disabled employees, like non-disabled employees, are hired because they meet the qualifications needed to do the job. The Federal Aviation Administration has rigorous standards for hiring air traffic controllers and all other FAA employees. Diversity hiring initiatives seek to expand the pool of potential qualified talent for a role. They do not supersede the qualifications and skills that the role requires. The implication that people are being hired to do a job for which they are unqualified is an unfounded lie that further reinforces harmful stereotypes against disabled people. The president is deliberately spreading falsehoods to demonize the quarter of American adults who live with disabilities, rather than directing federal resources towards ensuring such a devastating tragedy never happens again. This is part of a broader coordinated attack on civil rights and equal opportunity across government. These attacks do nothing to keep Americans safe and actually threaten our ability to ensure safety by building the strongest possible aviation workforce, said American Association of People with Disabilities President and CEO Maria Towne. Scott Thornhill, the executive director of the American Council of the Blind, stated, "The tragic accident that occurred last night near Reagan Washington National Airport is one we all are deeply saddened about. This is not a time for political posturing or speculation. Our thoughts and prayers are with the families of those who devastatingly lost their lives. We strongly denounce any insinuation that hiring individuals with disabilities had any part of this horrific event." One of the biggest factors keeping people with disabilities out of the workforce is baseless stigma around our ability to do our jobs. Despite ample data showing the capability and productivity of disabled workers, disclosing a disability still makes job applicants 26% less likely to even get a preliminary interview. Programs like the one President Trump attacked have been part of the federal government's work to eliminate that stigma. It is deeply disappointing to see our government now deciding instead to make it worse, said Colin Killick, the executive director of Autistic Self-Advocacy Network. The president's harmful speculation unfairly targets disabled workers and reinforces dangerous and baseless stereotypes, added Nicole Bone, executive director of the Disability Rights Education and Defense Fund. Disability is not a liability, and these narratives only serve to fuel discrimination, exclusion, and stigma, particularly for disabled, BIPOC, bracket, black, indigenous, and people of color, close bracket, workers who already face compounded barriers in employment. Right now, the focus must be on supporting the families and communities affected by this tragedy and ensuring a fact-based investigation, not on scapegoating disabled people who belong in every workforce, including aviation and public safety. The cause of the terrible plane crash at DCA last night remains unknown, said Marlene Salo, executive director of the National Disability Rights Network. Now is the time to thoroughly investigate what caused this accident and support the families who lost loved ones. It is not the time to blame or further stigmatize people with disabilities. Mark Riccobono, president of the National Federation of the Blind, stated, "Blind Americans share in our nation's mourning for the lives lost in last night's tragic accident. We are shocked that the president of the United States would reinforce unfounded misconceptions of disability by codifying them in the Keeping Americans Safe in Aviation executive order. We know that people with disabilities are among the best and brightest. We also know that our focus today and in the days to come should be on the lives lost, not the misunderstanding of the lives of people with disabilities." The National Organization of Nurses with Disabilities, NOND, said, "NOND dramatically and strongly disagrees with the statement made by the federal administration that people with disabilities create unsafe conditions for others. The government's statement is appalling, dehumanizing, and blatantly discriminatory. NOND supports DEI, which is crucial to promoting the full inclusion of marginalized populations, including people with disabilities. Research indicates that with age, the incidence of disability and chronic health conditions increases. Disability is not about those of us who are disabled now. It is about our society at large." Blaming people with disabilities for the deadly crash at DCA is both misleading and deeply misguided. Individuals with disabilities are hired under already stringent standards due to existing biases, and when we secure employment, it is because we have clearly demonstrated our ability to perform the job with excellence, said United Spinal Association President and CEO Vincenzo Piscopo. "As a person with a disability myself, I can say without hesitation that I have proudly and consistently contributed value in every role I have held. To suggest otherwise is not only unfounded, but also undermines the contributions of millions of disabled professionals who excel in their fields every day." This statement is provided on behalf of the following organizations: American Association of People with Disabilities, American Council of the Blind, Autistic Self-Advocacy Network, Autistic Women and Non-Binary Network, Bazelon Center for Mental Health Law, Disability Rights Education and Defense Fund, National Coalition for Mental Health Recovery, National Disability Rights Network, National Federation of the Blind, National Organization of Nurses with Disabilities, Not Dead Yet.
5: 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We're NFBRN, the National Federation of the Blind Radio Network.
8: Legally blind VT law student wins first big case. From the editor, the following story appeared on the Associated Press Wire on August 7, 2011. It illustrates the NFB's ongoing battle with a National Conference of Bar Examiners, NCBE. Here it is. Deanna Jones, a third-year law student who's legally blind and learning disabled, has won her first big court case, her own. Jones sued the National Conference of Bar Examiners in July, accusing it of violating the Americans with Disabilities Act by refusing to let her take a key legal ethics exam using a computer with screen access software that she has used to read in college and in law school. Armed with a federal judge's order, she was able to take the test Friday, closely watched by a proctor, test supervisor, and someone from the ACT Incorporated testing company, she said. I think I did okay, she said. I left feeling like I probably passed it. Jones, who attends Vermont Law School with hopes of practicing disability law, needs the multi-state professional responsibility exam to practice in Vermont. The NCBE fought her request and plans to appeal, saying the security of its pencil and paper test could be jeopardized if taken electronically. The organization had offered instead to have someone read the test to Jones, to let her take the test in Braille or in enlarged print, or to use an audio CD. But a judge ruled Tuesday that the examiners had to provide her a laptop equipped with the special software. Jones said she was just emotionally overcome when she finally sat down for the exam. I just sort of broke into a fit of bawling for a moment, she said Friday afternoon, after nearly 6 hours of testing. It was unbelievable to me what it had taken just to be able to sit in that chair, she said. Dan Goldstein, a Baltimore-based lawyer for Jones and the National Federation of the Blind, said he's been involved with four other similar cases, three of which have been successful, resulting in preliminary injunctive relief. The Federation paid Jones's legal bills. Her lawyer, Emily Jocelyn of Middlebury, said federal disability rules and laws require that examiners provide the accommodations that best ensure that the test taker's results on the exam will reflect the substantive knowledge that's being tested and not their disabilities. U.S. District Court Judge Christina Rice said in a 26-page decision that reasonable accommodations for Jones were not enough, and without the laptop and software Jones had requested, the MPRE will primarily test her ability to work through her disabilities and that she will not be able to compete on an equal basis with non-disabled test takers. NCBE, based in Madison, Wisconsin, did not return a phone call seeking comment. Court papers show the nonprofit corporation is seeking to withhold Jones's score. Rice questioned NCBE's priorities. The public interest compels the court to order accommodations that will best ensure a disabled person's access to a professional exam that will, in part, determine whether he or she may practice a chosen profession, she wrote. The public's interest in the integrity of secure, professional licensing exams, while important and legitimate, does not trump the ADA, Rice wrote. Jones's disabilities have long been tested, legally blind since she was 5 and not diagnosed with a learning disability until she was in her 30s. Jones described her public school years in Hightstown, New Jersey, as a rough ride. What got her through? My mom, she said. I'd come home from school a mess, you know, just crying at the table, she said. Her mother, Elaine Jones, would get her organized and help her through the work. But Jones dropped out of college after high school with a GPA of .92 after 1 year. She went on to start a record store and later to run the food service at the State House in Montpelier. In her 30s, everything changed. She learned that in addition to macular degeneration in each eye, depriving her of centralized vision and preventing her from seeing anything other than peripheral objects, she also had atypical retinitis pigmentosa, eyesight-threatening damage to her retina that causes loss of peripheral vision. What's important about that is that it meant I wasn't just going to lose my central vision, I was going to lose all of my vision, she said at her Middlesex home. She also discovered that she had a learning disability. In early 2000, Jones learned about the computer software programs that allowed her to read and return to college. The Zoom Text Magnifier Reader, which magnifies text, and Kurzweil 3000 Screen Reader, which reads the text aloud and highlights sentences and words that she can follow with a cursor. Until then, the only book she'd gotten through was a large print edition of The Diary of Anne Frank, which she used for every book report she wrote. So when I got to Vermont College with this particular software and I could scan any book in the world and read it, it was just unbelievable. It was the first time in my life I was able to read books, and it just opened up the whole world, she said, with tears welling in her eyes. It was so amazing. She reads literature classics, Moby Dick, The Great Gatsby, and Anna Karenina, as well as psychology and books in myriad subjects, enough for her to get a liberal arts degree. I couldn't read until I was in my 30s. It's a big deal, she said. While she was an undergraduate, she studied the Americans with Disabilities Act, rekindling her childhood dream of going to law school, she said. She's not sure exactly what she'll do as a lawyer. She thinks about working with colleges and professional schools, giving sensitivity training about people with disabilities and how to accommodate them. For now, she expects another fight next year when she takes the Vermont bar exam, which also comes without technology. She hasn't yet inquired about special accommodations to take that test. So far, she's got the grades to prove her success. I have a 3.28 GPA, and if I get a 3.5 by next semester or even the following semester, I can graduate cum laude. And I am dying to graduate cum laude, she said.
5: Proudly raising expectations. Because low expectations create obstacles between blind people and our dreams. NFBRN, the National Federation of the Blind, Radio Network.
9: Ladies and gentlemen, it's certainly a pleasure to have so many of you here tonight. And of course, we don't talk about the weather. We think it's cooperating with us to try to keep Ken Jernigan in the state a little while longer, but he says he's still determined to leave. We're met here to honor a person who has meant a great deal to a lot of people in this state, not only in this state, but all over the United States. So many people have come here who have attended the orientation center, where Ken has been a teacher, members of the Alameda County Club of Adult Blind, where Ken Jernigan has been the president, who are members of the California Council of the Blind, where Ken has worked on various committees and has been active in that capacity, and members of the National Federation of the Blind, and where he is now on the board of directors. There are a number of people who are better qualified to say a lot about Ken than I, even though I have came in contact with him 4 years ago as a student at the Orientation Center. We have some letters and telegrams here from people who were not able to come. And I'd like to ask Mrs. Jenkins to read these to us.
10: This is from the Southern Area Coordinating Committee of the California Council of the Blind. Extends its heartiest congratulations in your obtaining this new position, which will enable you to further the progress of the blind. Ann Stanley, Secretary. From Lawndale, California. Congratulations on your new appointment. One more achievement for the NFB. Gerald Drake. From Torrance, California. Congratulations on new position. Sorry I can't be with you tonight. Good luck. Clark Phillips. From San Diego. Congratulations on your new appointment. Best of luck and may God bless you. San Diego County Club of Adult Blind. From San Diego. Best of luck, Ken. We are all going to miss you. The Braille Club. San Francisco. Due to severe attack of flu, it will be impossible for me to be present this evening. Please extend my congratulations to Mr. Jernigan on his appointment as Director of the Commission for the Blind in Iowa. Kindest wishes to Mr. and Mrs. Jernigan. I am sincerely Dorothy Glass. This is a letter from the State Department of Social Welfare. So, dear Dr. Tenbrook, I regret deeply my inability to attend the reception dinner honoring Mr. Kenneth Jernigan on his appointment as director of the Iowa Commission for the Blind, to be held on April 5th. I had already accepted the job serving as master of ceremonies at a church banquet in Sacramento that evening. While I join with all of you in paying respect to our friend Ken, I am sure that the blind men and women of Iowa are the ones to be congratulated. They will find in their new commission executive an able and amiable administrator who will keep paramount the one overriding objective, to serve the interests of blind persons to the best of his ability. I would like to repeat what I've already written to Ken Jernigan. If there's any way at all in which California's Division for the Blind can be helpful to Iowa's commission, Ken only has to let us know. Cordially, sincerely, Perry Sundquist, Chief Division of the Blind. From Dr. Lowenfeld. Dear Dr. Tenbrook, I want to thank you for inviting me to the reception and dinner which will be held on April 5th to honor Mr. Jernigan on the occasion of his appointment as Director of the Iowa Commission for the Blind. To my sincere regret, a long-standing plan prevents me from attending this event. However, I would like to let you know that I read with great satisfaction the news of Mr. Jernigan's appointment, which will give him a splendid opportunity to make use of his fine abilities in the interest of the blind of the state of Iowa. Mr. Jernigan certainly deserves this opportunity, and I would appreciate it if you would express to him my sincere congratulations and to both Mr. and Mrs. Jernigan my best and cordial wishes for a happy, satisfying, and successful future. With kind personal regards, cordially yours, Principal Lowenfeld, Superintendent.
11: Thank you, Mrs. Jenkins. There are a number of people here from out of town, as far south as below Los Angeles, from Los Angeles, Sacramento, and it's very rewarding to see so many of you here. We have with us a man who I'm sure might at some time or another have been considered a mudslinger. But within the past two or three days, Dr. Tenbrook has literally been doing that. I understand that they have even replaced the mud with sandbags, so his children will have things to climb over now instead of play in the mud. But I do want to give to you now the president of the National Federation of the Blind, Dr. Tenbrook.
12: Anvia, I deny everything you say. There's nothing in my background or activities which should suggest to anybody that I know how to sling mud. There is something in my background, however, which makes it a very pleasurable occasion for me to be here tonight. Amid the numerous other activities of life, I'm frequently unable to get together with my friends and colleagues and old roommates and classmates and teachers and so on in California. But a good many of them are here tonight, and that gives me a great deal of pleasure. Dr. Perry, of course, the venerable peer of us all, the founder of the California Council, and much of the social legislation in this state and the principles upon which we all seek to organize programs for the blind. Not only in that capacity do I respect him and bring him my homage, but also as unquestionably the most effective of all of the teachers I ever had. I'm not sure that he really ever taught me anything that I could repeat now. Well, that doesn't have anything to say about his capacity as a pedagogue. He is peerless in that respect also. What I learned from him, primarily, I think, was an attitude towards life and certainly an attitude towards blindness that has been the foundation, really, of almost every step I take in connection with problems of the blind. Here also tonight is my old buddy Bob Campbell. Among the youngsters at the Orientation Center, there will not be those old enough to know that Bob was once a young fellow. When he was, I was also a young fellow. It's that long ago. We were indeed buddies at the State School for the Blind. When Doctor wasn't distracting us from our pleasures, we frequently engaged in them together. I could, I think, tell you enough to ruin Bob Campbell. The unfortunate thing is that I would have to ruin myself in doing so. Here tonight also are that next generation downward, people like Al Jenkins, who, as a former student of mine, probably could tell enough about me to ruin me without endangering himself.

about them to be able to ruin them, but we know enough about them to be able to talk about their relationship to us, which certainly must be in terms of a glowing account of their intelligent operation of a foundation which contributes immeasurably to the ease and facility with which blind people can get along through higher educational institutions in this state and advance themselves towards their futures of employment and contribution. Among all these people, of course, there is none quite like Ken Jernigan. Now, since we're going to have to say some things about him pretty soon, I want to put this in a context which will most fully talk about his qualities and his contributions. And I can see no better way to do that than to begin by a quotation from that very estimable sheet, some might call it a rag, known as The New Outlook for the Blind. A recent correspondent of mine called it The New Outrage. Quote, "Let him who decries custodialism and who champions the cause of blind people remember that the client becomes social worker or agency administrator, and the social worker and become client would, on the average, because he is human, ultimately revert to the attitude inherent in his situation. Therefore, to transpose their roles would not provide the solution." These are the words of editor Leachty of the New Outlook, which, as you all know, is the house organ of the American Foundation for the Blind, and which in the March issue has openly abandoned its pretense of above-the-battle neutrality and unleashed a carefully prepared all-out attack upon the Kennedy-bearing bill. Incidentally, you will all be delighted to know, I'm sure, that we now have 51 co-sponsors of the Baring Bill from 25 states. This is due in part to the excellent work of our Washington representative, Mr. John Taylor, who, like Ken Jernigan, comes out of Tennessee, but also in even greater measure to the active work of the people in our affiliates throughout the country, including the people in the affiliate in California. 51 co-sponsors in the House of Representatives out of 25 states is a sufficient number to create a great deal of alarm among those who oppose this bill, and also to convince the relevant committees of Congress that the time is coming when we must have a public hearing. And Mr. Elliott, Carl Elliott of Alabama, has just indicated to us in our Washington office that he would like John Taylor to get together with his clerk on Monday to begin to make the arrangements for public hearings in the House. He suggests that they have now finished their work on the Science and Education Bill with respect to the public hearings, and that it will take them approximately a month to resolve the committee differences on that bill and to report it to the floor. As soon as that happens, however, we are on next. And so consequently, we can look forward to hearings in the first or second week in May. This statement, having wandered off on the bill, will repeat it for you. Let him who decries custodialism and who champions the cause of blind people remember that the client becomes social worker or agency administrator, and the social worker become client would, on the average, because he is human, ultimately revert to the attitude inherent in his situation. Therefore, to transpose their roles would not provide the solution.

Now, what is it that is inherent in his situation? What is there about the situation of the agency worker and the blind individual which is so fundamental that it would not avail anything to transpose their roles? What is there in the respective situations which is so dominant that it transcends all individuality and reshapes and controls the attitudes of those who occupy it? What are the attitudes impelled by the situation? The Outlook editor does not say with respect to most of this area, but he does insofar as the agencies are concerned. And here is what he says, quote, "The custodial paternalistic tendency in services to the blind is to an extent an inherent, natural concomitant of any program in which society provides a service for its minority of less favored members. The problem of custodialism and paternalism," continues the editor, "has been reduced to the extent that its inherent nature permits by those of society's agencies which are in the forefront of progress." No one surely could speak any plainer than that. With one sweep of the editorial pen, the blind are forever segregated from the rest of society by virtue of a difference which is irremovable. Moreover, it is not only the difference which is irremovable, but the paternalistic custodial attitude itself. The candor of this confession is breathtaking. Its unreserved straightforwardness is a thing of admiration. But it is, of course, wholly false. At every turn and juncture of its tortuous path, false in its imputation of inferiority to the blind, false in its depiction of an undefined difference which is more than physical, false in its ruthless division of the population into the opposed categories of the blind minority and the rest of society, false in its damning attribution of the custodial paternalistic attitude of all who work with the blind, false, finally, in its appeal to a non-existent substratum of unalterable human nature. The next paragraph of the editorial carries with it an interesting argument going a step farther. "Condemning custodialism," writes the editor, "as a sin specifically of individual agencies for the blind is both unjust and unrealistic." Note that the editor, however, does not say that it is untrue. Now, the self-indictment has deepened a notch. Custodialism admittedly exists, and what is more, it is a sin, according to the editor. But it would be unfair to imply that agency workers are the only sinners. Of course, Federation spokesmen have never implied that there are no sinners outside of the agencies, as well as within. Nor, as a matter of fact, have they asserted that all individuals in the agencies are sinning custodialists. Here is the crucial difference in viewpoint. Editor Leachty, speaking in the House organ of the American Foundation, remember, believes that all agency people are by definition afflicted with the disease of custodialism. I believe that a great many such people have succeeded in avoiding the infection and that still others of them have found the cure. As a result, I want here and now to stand up against this unjustified attack upon all agencies for the blind. I want to say once more, as I have often said, that there are agencies which do not display the custodial paternalistic attitude. I want to insist that there are good agencies and good agency people. Now, all of this has a direct connection with the occasion that has brought us here tonight to honor and celebrate the appointment of Ken Jernigan to be director of the Commission for the Blind in Iowa. Few of those who are here, indeed few members of the Federation anywhere, need to be told of the character of Ken and the quality of his contribution to the organization.
Since his entrance into the movement nearly a decade ago, and especially since his election to the NFB Board of Directors in 1952, no one of us has labored more unstintingly or battled more courageously for the advancement of our common cause. I might recount a few of the highlights of his career as a Federation leader. He is, first of all, the only member who has served on all three of the NFB's survey teams, those teams which canvassed the state programs for the blind of Colorado and Arkansas in 1955 and of Nevada in 1956 at the request of their respective governors, and which set in motion a chain of reactions of liberalization and reform whose effects will be felt for years to come. Ken also was the chairman of two of our most successful national conventions, those of Nashville in 1952 and San Francisco in 1956. He has given selflessly of his time and inexhaustible energy to cross and recross the country in the interests of Federation unity, harmony, and democracy, and has performed miracles of diplomacy and arbitration in situations which might best be described as those of peacemaker, problem solver, and troubleshooter. More lastingly important even than this has been his consistent contribution to the overall leadership, expansion, and sustained course of the Federation. Much of Ken's most valuable contribution has indeed been carried on behind the scenes. It is not widely known, for example, that he is the author of those indispensable guidebooks of our movement, known as What is the National Federation of the Blind and Who Are the Blind Who Lead the Blind. He is the author of many other Federation documents that have gone unbylined. He has represented the NFB, informally as well as formally, at numerous outside conventions and gatherings throughout the country. His speeches and reports on the floor of the National Convention, year by year and convention by convention, have been outstanding events. One of these in particular requires special mention: his address before the 1957 convention on programs for local chapters of the Federation. Few statements have more correctly portrayed and deeply instilled the conception of the Federation, made up as it is of local clubs, state affiliates, conventions, officers, and headquarters, as a single unified entity, each part of which is the concern, the responsibility, and the local benefit of every individual member. By popular demand, this analysis has been brailed, taped, mimeographed, and distributed to Federationists throughout the length and breadth of the land. His 1955 study on the employment of the blind in the teaching profession, carried out for the California Council of the Blind, has been widely distributed across the country and is making its contribution to the successful campaign to break down the barriers to the hiring of blind teachers in the public schools. In fact, there is scarcely any aspect of our national movement over the past half dozen years which has not benefited from the devotion, the time, and the talent which Ken has lavished upon it. Will this outstanding Federationist cease to be a Federationist when he becomes director of the Commission for the Blind in Iowa? Contrarywise, when as director of the Commission for the Blind in Iowa he participates in the Federation, will he be an agency agent within the walls? Will the NFB give orders to Jernigan, the administrator, or alternatively, will Jernigan, the administrator, change his role in the Federation? If we accept Editor Leichty's theory, the answer is clear and the picture is dismal. However, as I have attempted to say, just to pose these questions at all presupposes some basic fallacies. They presuppose that the organized blind are on one side of the line and the agencies are on the other. They presuppose that the function of the agencies is to rule and that of the blind is to obey. They presuppose that the agencies
are, as they say, professional, and that the blind are unprofessional, that the agencies know what is best for the blind and the blind should accept it without question, that the agencies are custodians and caretakers and the blind are wards and charitable beneficiaries, that the agencies are interpreters of the blind to the sighted community and that the blind are incapable of speaking for themselves, that the agencies exist because the blind are not full-fledged citizens with a right to compete for a home, a job, and to discharge the privileges and responsibilities of citizenship. These are basic fallacies indeed. The basic truth is that there is no disharmony, conflict, or incompatibility between the two posts. The basic truth is that the blind are citizens, that they are not wards, that they are capable of speaking for themselves, and that they should and must be integrated into the governmental processes which evolve, structure, and administer programs bearing upon their welfare. The truth is that the agencies administering these programs, committed to the democratic view of clients as human beings and as citizens, and joining with them in the full expression of their capabilities, have a vital and a significant role to play. There is thus no necessary matter of choosing between two masters moving in different directions. The common object can best be achieved through a close cooperation between the blind and the agencies serving them. The object cannot be achieved without that collaboration. Separate sources of authority, organizational patterns, and particular responsibilities do not necessarily, and in this case do not properly, entail conflicting commitments. Jernigan, the Federation leader, and Jernigan, the administrator of programs in Iowa, are therefore at one. We wish him well and great success.

Thank you, Dr. Tenbrook. We have another person here who has had a contact with Ken and his work on a state level. Bob Campbell is Director of Advanced Studies for the California California School for the Blind and has been President of the California Council of the Blind for several years. I'd like now to have a word from Bob Campbell.

0: Thank you very much, Anbia. I don't know quite what Dr. Tenbrook was referring to when he made those allusions about our school days. I do remember, however, that I read in the newspaper the other morning that he was not only throwing mud, but he was throwing rocks, and I'm sure he didn't learn that from me. And not only that, I heard that he was teaching the Berkeley firemen to do the same. This is indeed a pleasure to have the opportunity to be here with you, with all of my old friends, with Dr. Tenbrook and Dr. Perry, and all of the rest of you who have worked with us for a long time now in the California Council of the Blind and the National Federation of the Blind. And it's a pleasure to be here to send Ken on his way to a new job, which I'm sure he will do as much justice to as he has done in Federation and Council work. 5 or 6 years ago, I don't recall exactly how long it is now, I first met Ken at Dr. Tenbrook's house. He impressed me immediately as being a person who could do most anything that he set his mind to do. And not only that, he was bound to set his mind to do something. He always was ready to work and to work hard. We've always had great difficulty in finding people who could and would work and work hard. And Ken has demonstrated very much that he is that type of person and has done this for us here in California. He has been one of the most valuable members of the California Council of the Blind in his leadership here in Alameda County as president of the Alameda County Club. He has built it from a very small club, a comparatively inactive club, to a very strong, one of the strongest clubs in the whole council. And energy that he has displayed here has spread throughout the state, and as a result, the council has grown tremendously in the activities of all of its local clubs. He has assisted a great deal also in bringing the idea across to the members of the council that the members of the local club are members of the council, and the members of the council are members of the federation, and that it is all one big organization. I think if you would point to one thing, that one concept that he has brought to us more than any other, it is this concept that we are all in one big organization and all striving towards the one goal of the whole organization. His work on many committees of the council has been very outstanding. He has served, as Dr. Tenbrook mentioned, on the committee which brought out a report on the employment of blind teachers, surveying all the colleges and universities in the state as to their attitudes towards training blind persons to become teachers, and surveying the schools that might employ these blind persons. At the time when he conducted this survey in California, there were scarcely any blind persons employed as teachers, and none in public schools. There are a considerable number, I think we counted 16 or 18, I've gotten the number right now, who are employed either as teachers in public schools, teachers in resource teachers. Well, in the future. Thank you.
1: Thank you, Mr. Campbell. We have another person here whose contact with Ken Jernigan has been in a different way, that as an administrator in a school, and Ken as a teacher in this school. I'd like to now present to you Mr. Alan Jenkins, administrator of the Orientation Center for the Adult Blind in Oakland. Mr. Jenkins.
2: Thank Thank you, Anvia and friends. Anvia said that I had known Ken in a different way than maybe some of the rest of you have. I tend to doubt this. I think that Dr. Tenbrook's talk suggested at least some of the things that I want to say in respect to Ken, except for one thing, and that is some of us, maybe a great many of us, tend to question his good sense. And after all, it's not mandatory that he go to Iowa. He hasn't been banished from California. There's no person around to send him sort of to the Siberia of the United States. So there does rise the problem as to why in the devil is it that he's going to Iowa. Well, I think in order to understand that, one must take a look at Ken's nature, maybe inquire what sort of person he might have been had he not been blind or never heard of the National Federation. I think had that been the case, probably Ken would have been in the jungles in the Middle Americas or somewhere in Outer Mongolia or someplace as a missionary. And I think the sort of stuff he's doing now really is missionary work. Now, it to be sure is in terms of a secular cause. But I understand that Billy Graham is now known as the Ken Jernigan among the religionists in the United States. Now, Ken had heard that there were a lot of blind people out in our way who weren't being treated as they ought to be treated, that they were being denied their birthright as citizens of the United States, that they lacked opportunity, that the programs there were rather backward-looking, and that, moreover, a good many of the blind people themselves pretty much accepted this as something which should follow as a matter of course. Well, this, I think, both made him angry and roused in him his deepest evangelistic instincts. Like Davy Crockett of old, he's going to Iowa to fight for his rights. But I think beyond that, he's going there to try to convert the heathens. And I think that he's more than likely going to succeed in converting an awful lot of people to the cause for which we all struggle and with which we all are familiar. Well, I don't quite know what else to say in terms of having had Ken teach in an institution where I am the administrator. He has there unified his job with the cause. There's some difficulties in getting Ken to obey the rules. Now, he doesn't want to limit his time to 40 hours a week. He spends all the time in trying to encourage and inspire blind people. I think it would be rather presumptuous on my part to try to tell you that that has been a successful endeavor. Ken has always seen what needed to be done and has always gone ahead to do it. I don't know if there are blind people go to hell. I suppose we probably know where to find Ken. But Ken, certainly we wish you all of the best, and we know that Iowa will soon be a model to which other states can point for emulation. Certainly been wonderful, Ken, to have had you with us for the time that you've been with us, and we will be with you in spirit in Iowa. I guess most of us have a little bit of that missionary-ism ourselves. Thank you.
1: Thank you, Mr. Jenkins. We have with us a young man from Sacramento. And I say young advisedly. I'm reminded very much of 2 years ago when I, in one of my fourth grade classes, a little 9-year-old boy, we were discussing a newspaper item. And I don't recall the incident, but the person that it was about was a young man, about 25. And I said, "My, he was a young man." And this little boy looked up and says, "Miss Tyser, 25, young? So I decided it probably did depend on which side of 25 you were on. But I would like to have you hear from Russell Kletzing, who is an attorney for the Department of Water Resources in Sacramento. Russell.

I might just say that whether I'm young or not, I'm a good year or so older than Ken. It's kind of a hard thing to make a speech on an occasion like this without being somewhat maudlin or sentimental. You've heard, and will hear tonight, a lot of speeches praising Ken Jernigan, and justifiably so, but I'm not going to do that. No, I just want to tell you a little about my association with Ken and what happened to me on account of it, because it's been very important to me. Before Ken and I came to grips, I believed that it was natural that in an organization like the California Council of the Blind, a few would lead and the rest must follow. Not surprisingly, I considered myself one of the leaders, arrogant though this was. These concepts involved the idea that the leaders would make the decisions and merely tell the followers what to do. The leaders would decide on legislation, then tell the members, write letters, send telegrams, help raise money. The members need not understand the legislation. It should be enough for them that the leaders were for it. The council leaders had kind of a paternal duty to help and protect their blind flock. Moreover, the other leaders and I were doing a magnificent job and completely justified their faith in us. For we had the best of all possible organizations of the blind. Of course, we didn't talk that way. We would have denied it even. But it was there in our actions. Unfortunately, these ideas are still very widespread in the council. Even more serious than their effect on our leadership is their corrosive effect on the rank and file everyday member. Too many have come to feel that they can do nothing more than jump like puppets when the string is pulled, and that just being a puppet isn't worth it, that kind of a council isn't worthwhile. And they're right, it isn't. Well, Ken and I slugged it out and threshed it over, these ideas. We got to the very bottom of them, so let's do that now. What about leadership? Ken and I decided that for leadership, we had to read democratic leadership. Of course we needed leadership, but not by rings in our noses. No, what we needed was democratic leadership and bringing about more member participation. Democratic leadership to give the council back to its members, and democratic leadership and helping the whole membership to work together to achieve its aims. But this was not what I had come to know as leadership. What we needed, so to speak, were leaders to serve as the leading edge of the tool that would cut through resistance and allow our whole membership to move forward together. But what did the ideas of leadership that I had had mean? Were they not really an overwhelming no-confidence vote for John and Jane member? Were they not an implied conclusion that only a few gifted blind can function normally and the rest were good for nothing more than following directions, doing as they were told? Were they not in direct conflict with our philosophy that blind people are normal individuals with normal capabilities? Ken and I thought they were. Well, but what about decisions? Surely, I used to think, these must be made by the select few, the chosen ones. But no, there is a better way, Ken and I decided. Decisions can and must be made by the whole membership. Every member should have the opportunity to participate in their making. Even more, every member should feel so much a part of the council
that he will just naturally help make his decision and insist upon his right to do so if it comes to that. And isn't it a presumptuous flouting of our basic beliefs to leave our blind members as a whole out of making decisions, especially when we are arguing to the Congress and the world that we, the blind, are quite competent to help decide what is good for us? After we had talked it all over, we thought it was. But what about our effectiveness? Despite our loss of internal democracy, was not the council still supreme in the halls of the legislature and the spokesman universally consulted concerning the blind of our state? Ken and I think many others, knew it was not. Our loss of the feeling of membership participation had hurt us. Compared with our potential, our legislative achievements were feeble indeed. Our influence in administrative circles had waned. There was much discontent among our membership. This is not to say that we were selling the council short. It remains, and still remains, the only statewide organization of all the blind. It was still accomplishing much good. Though our effectiveness had slipped some, we felt the potential was still there. But democracy, leadership, participation, these are abstract things. How do we carry them out? We could go to the clubs, discuss our problems with them, and get to know the members. Sure, our state is big, but not so big that the council leadership can afford to lose contact with our membership. And Ken and Anna Catherine have shown that it can be done. Traveling to every part of the state, largely on their own resources, and the council has benefited immeasurably. You can also bring the members together to consider decisions and take common action. Legislation need not be an affair for four or five leaders. Members throughout the state can participate, can come to Sacramento and participate. Most important, you can bring all the membership into the decision-making process by consulting the clubs and by making the convention a real policy body. When this process gets really going, there are tremendous potentials of untapped leadership in every club that will be unleashed when there is a feeling of really being a part of the council. So these were the things that Ken and I talked about, and Ken could give me the perspective from his ceaseless work with the organized blind of other states, where policies are made from the bottom up, and many of which have been more effective than we. I said I wasn't going to say anything nice about Ken Jernigan, but you'll have to let me go back on that, because I do want to tell you what I think Ken's great contribution to the council has been. It was not the blind in the teaching profession, though this was a signal contribution indeed. Six or more blind teachers are now working in the public schools as a direct result of it, and its indirect accomplishments are incalculable. It was not that he built one club from a shadow to the most dynamic club in the state, though this might well be contribution enough for many a man. It was not visiting clubs throughout the state, his work with parents' groups, the inspiration he gave the East Bay Center to assert its independence, or the lasting impact he made on every student, though all of these benefited the council immeasurably. It was not his creation of a new, more democratic constitution, though we're getting closer. No, it was none of these. Ken's really greatest contribution has been to wake us up to what democracy and membership participation must mean in an organization like the council. So I've told you something about Ken's ideas. Originally, they were far from mine, but no longer so. Ken is leaving us now, but the work he started of making the council more meaningful to each of its local members will certainly be carried on.

0: Thank you, Russell. Another person who we must hear from tonight and whose voice and life has lent a great deal to the organized blind in the state of California, who has been a pioneer in this work for many, many years. Dr. Perry, President Emeritus of the California Council of the Blind. Dr. Perry.
1: Can you all hear me from here?
2: I'll talk from right here, Doctor.
0: This thing is falling down.
2: Well, just get Doctor doesn't want it. We don't need it.
1: Well, ladies and gentlemen and friends, I'm an old man, and I've been blind, totally blind, a long time. And I've had a great deal of experience. And a great many people don't agree with me, but a few do. And I'll speak a few words to this friend of ours that's gone, Mr. Jernigan. Mr. Jernigan, you're going to be a very, very missed man. You have not been long with us, but you seem to have acquired the understanding of the blind, their capabilities, and so forth. And I have no doubt that you will be wonderfully successful in the work that you are going to adopt. I hope, of course, a lot of things that you can try to do for the blind, but I think 99% of your efforts should be devoted to getting jobs for the blind. Many people talk to the blind about everything except the one thing of getting a job. When I was a small kid, some of my friends, other boys, there was Cecil Smith, who became an attorney later, and myself, and there was a young girl also by the name of La Baraque. We used to lie awake all night arguing with one another as to what a blind man could do. What'll we do when we get through school? We didn't spend any time at all talking with the sighted people. We learned very soon that they didn't have the slightest idea in the world what the blind people could do. So we forgot that. I haven't changed to that at all yet. after 80 years. I wish, Mr. Jernigan, that you could devote or secure, you should make it possible for you to have trained blind people. They're going to be very difficult to find them. Find trained blind people who are intensely interested in getting jobs for the blind. And if you find them not working hard, fire them. If they waste their time in any other way at all, tell them you have no further use of them and let them go and hunt for somebody else. If you will get jobs for blind people, the blind people will take care of themselves, and that will be the end of it. It's as simple as that. Of course, we've had a good many developments from the point of view of education. There wasn't any blind man in California that I heard of when I was young that had gone to college. And if you would speak to your principal about it, principal of the school, or any of the teachers, they had nothing to say. Once in a while, they would speak very briefly to the effect that you must not have these big ideas. It will lead to great disappointment on your part. Well, we paid no attention to what they said. And we don't yet. I have one thing else to say. Don't hire sighted people to get jobs for the blind. Either they don't know what to do, which is very natural, how should they? But they at once want to call on people and have a little chat with them. And then in a year or a year and two later, they will call on you again. And the poor blind devil has no job. And he's had no experience in getting a job for himself. I'm sorry to say, I wish there was a way of training the blind person while he's young to get his own job. And I think that can be done. I hope that when Mr. Jernigan gets back there, that he and someday will be able to secure the appointment of trained blind people, and I expect he'll have to do the training, to interview businessmen. Don't send them to a shop. Get a businessman interested in him to the extent that he will give him a job, and the blind boy will take care of it from then on, I think. Now, in case if Mr. Jernigan can possibly arrange it to get a job back there for me, I'd appreciate it very much. I'm a blind man, and I have no job. And I'm looking forward with some hope, at least with some wishes, that perhaps he'll send for me and give me a good job. Judging from the success that he has met with here in California, and he's not been here a great while, but judging from what he has accomplished, I have a great deal of confidence in his ability to make a wonderful success in his new job. I thank you all very much, and we all thank you.
0: Thank you, Dr. Perry. I thought you were leading up to something there. We have some people here who have been in Ken's classes at the Orientation Center. One person, George McCann from Napa, is now president of the alumni organization of the Oakland Orientation Center. I'd like to hear now from George McCann.
3: Madam Chairman, ladies and gentlemen, and honored guests. First of all, I'd like to give Ken and Anna Catherine a little warning. Better pack plenty of those long-handled drawers. I just had a report last Thursday. It was 22 below in Des Moines, Iowa. If that don't throw a wet blanket out, I don't know what. It's been a privilege for me to be asked to say a few words on behalf of the Alumni Association from the Orientation Center. And you've heard some very nice plaudits regarding Ken's accomplishments while he's been here in California. But there's one side of Ken that hasn't been mentioned tonight. And if I may, I'd like to point it out for you at this time. Ken has done many things in his time. If you've read Who Are the Blind, you know some of the things that he has accomplished. And while he was working his way through college, he had a part-time job in a combination grocery and butcher shop. And one day a young lady came in and asked him for a very nice ham. She said it was around Easter time, same time of the year as it is now. She'd like a nice ham. So Ken rustled around in the bin and back of the counter, and he could only find one ham, but he dragged it out and he threw it on the scale. And he said it'll be $2.10. The young lady looked at him. She says, "Why, is that the biggest one you have?" She says, "That's kind of small." So he just grabbed it off the scale, threw it back in the box, and rustled the papers around again, took the same ham out, slapped it on the scale, and says, "That'll be $2.90. She says, "Well, that's much better." She says, "I'll take both of them." Ken got out of that, though. He asked the girl to marry him. Before he married her, though, he says, "I want to know one thing." He says, "Just how old are you?" She says, "I refuse to answer on the grounds it might eliminate me." I think You all know, of course, that that's just a story. And Ken, however, with the one exception, Ken did marry the girl. And I think he'll be the first one to admit that marrying Anna Catherine is the best.
4: And now, another story from our popular Colonel book series.
5: Daddy Read Me by Bonnie Peterson. If you could change just one thing about your childhood, what would it be? An interesting question, and one which you would normally expect to bring a wide variety of answers. But if you ask this question of a group of blind people, you tend to get one overwhelming response. I wish I had been taught to read Braille. In Daddy Read Me, Bonnie Peterson expresses the pain and anguish of a mother who cannot read to her 3-year-old. Here is what she says. I teach communications and public speaking in the university system of Wisconsin. I am also blind. Taking notes is, of course, something that is extremely valuable to me. I take notes on a myriad of topics, and I take them in Braille. I use Braille to write notes to myself about grades and other important information concerning my students. I also use Braille in my home life, writing down appointments and grocery lists and keeping track of my 2 daughters' schedules. They have basketball practice, volleyball and soccer games, and gymnastic classes. And I have to see that everyone gets to the right place at the right time. But it wasn't always that way. I didn't always take notes in Braille. When I went to school, my parents were told that I didn't need Braille. After all, I could see. We didn't know about the National Federation of the Blind then. I went all the way through school and college, struggling to try to read with my tiny amount of remaining eyesight. Then the National Federation of the Blind came into my life, and I saw wonderful, positive blind people doing things that I couldn't do in a million years, like reading and writing Braille comfortably and easily. These were people who weren't struggling with eye strain, which had become such an ordinary fact of my everyday life that I didn't even bother complaining about it. You would have thought that would be enough to make me change, but it wasn't. It took the reaction of my 3-year-old daughter to do that. I was reading her a book about Dumbo the elephant. Of course, reading the book meant wrapping it around my face, straining to see the print, and stumbling as I tried to read what I could not see. I still remember the way she looked at me and said, "Daddy, read me." Even though she did not mean to be cruel, what I heard in her words was, "You are stupid." That was enough for me. With the help of the Federation, I learned Braille in 2 months, and my life has been changed forever because of it. Not just because of Braille, but because of the self-confidence I have gained. I owe a great part of who and what I am today to the National Federation of the Blind.
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7: Graduating from the Colorado Center for the Blind means more than skills, by Jeremy Smith. A photo appears on the page, the caption, Jeremy Smith. From the editor, Jeremy Smith is a recent graduate of the Colorado Center for the Blind, CCB, one of the training centers affiliated with the National Federation of the Blind. At his graduation ceremony, he read a letter to his fellow students. He was generous in agreeing that it could be shared with me for possible publication and gracious in expanding upon the original piece when I asked him to give our readers more context. Here, then, is Jeremy's adapted version of the thoughts he shared with the CCB students and staff. I was possibly the most reluctant student to ever walk through the doors at 2233 West Shepherd Avenue. I knew when I left Kentucky for the Colorado Center for the Blind, CCB, on January 8, 2025, that the trip would be costly. It was. Since being in Colorado, I've parted from my longtime partner. The next time I set foot in my house, it will likely be to pack my things and leave forever. I loved that little house. What's more, I don't think I'll ever call Kentucky home again. My whole life I've tried to love a place that could never love me in return, not the way I needed. It's time to move on. I have retinitis pigmentosa. My eyesight has been vanishing bit by bit since I was 10 years old, though it wasn't until my early 40s when genetic testing finally provided a proper diagnosis. As a kid, what I needed was comfort, an honest explanation of what was happening to me and what it might mean for the future. I received none of this. What I had was a void, a mystery filled with every source of evil a vivid young imagination could produce. In short, I was deeply traumatized by the lack of emotional support. No one was there for me, and so I've spent my entire life feeling abandoned, believing my eyesight was something to hide. I've been exploring this terrain for years. I wrote a 259-page yet-to-be-published memoir on the many ways I struggled to adapt to my sight loss and what mental health professionals now recognize as classic symptoms of complex post-traumatic stress disorder, CPTSD. Searching for the answers I needed early in life, I became a therapist. Today, as a middle-aged man, I still seek safety. I still lose myself in the swirl of stress and all those false gods, the things I thought would bring me peace.

transit, rail, access technology, screen readers, and AI. Hell, I'm even in better shape, and I was never not in shape. But these are not what I value most about my time in Colorado. In the decades it has taken for my sight to disappear, my confidence went with it, believing in me, trusting myself. All the ways we might think well of ourselves leaked and flowed away like a punctured water balloon. The person I wanted to be drifted out of sight long ago. But since being in Colorado, I have taken on a mission. Restore the man I've believed I could be. I did my own counseling to heal that original wound, to purge my central nervous system of the 380,000 volts that have lived in me, wild and unpredictable. Like downed power lines, my emotions have been dysregulated and reactive, thrashing this way and that with every new trigger. The slightest sign of danger would send sparks flying, my mouth spitting 1,000 burning embers, ready to create more destruction. Since I was a little kid, my body has been poised for a fight. I have no fight response. I advance. I fight. I know this effort has no end. I will be doing this work for as long as I walk this earth. But I've come a long way. Hands in my pockets now, I've finally taken off the gloves I've used to punch my way through the world. Bless you, Colorado, for realizing that ketamine is more than just an escape from reality. It's also a tool, medicine to reset and rediscover our truest self. To oversimplify the process, ketamine and other psychedelic medicines allow for greater neuroplasticity, which refers to the brain's ability to forge new connections and break free of long-standing patterns of thought. This change in me, brought forth from my own hard work, from conversations with professionals and trusted friends, and through a fundamental reprogramming of my brain, has coincided with rediscovering the power of community. I have known what it's like to be in community over the years. In college, I belonged to a group of good deed doers called Students for Appalachia, idealistic young people who fought hard for social justice, for kids in our small town, and for the health of this planet. That community in many ways made me thoughtful. It made me feel like I was part of something, less alone in the world. Community shaped and molded me, but it has been years since I felt at home among a group of people like me. As much as I learned from individual instructors, my primary teacher at CCB was the community. From a spunky 18-year-old, I learned to be truly brave, to go and keep going. To the outside observer, my friend Zoe has no fear. Getting lost is a gift, a chance to find yourself. For Zoe, riding the rails to some remote corner of the Denver Metro means pushing boundaries. It is the exercise of their freedom. For too many blind people, our boundaries are the four walls we live within. Without skills, without the capacity to manage our anxiety, there is no world outside. Zoe reminds me that opportunity is the adventure. To be able to go and do is not a chore. It's not something else to be angry about. Outside is where the light is. I want to absorb that sun on my face, to fill my heart with it. At CCB, we generally travel in packs, our travel groups consisting of an instructor and one or two of your classmates. From my travel bros, I learned that the journey will rarely be easy. There are no straight lines when you're blind. You'll hit every obstacle. Trees, poles, jagged road signs. You might fall down escalators going the wrong direction or cross the street diagonally, very bad. But you can still arrive where you want to go. In this, the middle stage of my life, I've learned to ask for help, to feel no shame, to cry more freely, and to be open, to know that the less desirable parts of me do not spoil the whole. I've learned what people can survive, and how positive it is possible to remain. So many of the staff and students at CCB face challenges beyond the loss of their sight. They do so with a grace and poise I can only aspire to. To those who avoid the bitterness and resentment, to you who refuse to hate the sighted world, you are bigger and better for it. We ask the world for grace and patience. We must give the same in return. It is, after all, human nature to take for granted our blessings. To those who wonder if an independence training program like the one at CCB is right for you, my answer is, maybe. Are you prepared to seize this opportunity? I'm old enough to know that life only affords us so many opportunities to be part of something magical. No one gets a second chance to do something as special as CCB. There is love and belonging to be found here. Though freely offered, it must be earned. Few things are handed to you at CCB. Not everyone will become a close friend. Participants don't just come from all over the world.
But we also come from a

0: million varied situations. We cross the lifespan, socioeconomic status, education, life experience, and identities. But blindness is the great equalizer. To each and every person who dares to accept this mission, anyone who comes to be part of this community and to do this hard work, you have my utmost respect. Completing the 9-month program at CCB is the hardest work any of us will ever do. Every obstacle you've ever faced will return to taunt you. Fear and mistrust, all your anger and anxiety, will be thrown in front of you like 100 sandwich boards on Main Street. Whack everyone with your white cane if you have to, and keep moving. Remember the words of a very wise old puppet. Fear is the path to the dark side. Only you can stop that momentum. There are many debates that take place at CCB about the virtues of a guide dog, on how to communicate and educate a sighted world that often doesn't understand our needs, or how to offer support. A portion of every day called philosophy is devoted to exploring what it means to live inside this blind wrapper. One such debate is about how we prove our capability to a world that believes we are fundamentally diminished. I return over and over again to this question, and for me it has one answer. We prove what we are capable of by being part of the world, by defiantly engaging, by asking for, or if necessary, demanding space. We must be visible, whether through our advocacy or simply using the bus to commute back and forth to work. Being seen confidently living our lives is essentially shouting a message of freedom from the rooftops. When you graduate from CCB, the parting gift each of us is given is a bell. They call it the Bell of Freedom. The message long expressed at CCB is that when one blind person moves through the world with greater freedom, that act helps to liberate the rest of us. Implied in that sentiment is a responsibility to one another. I, for one, appreciate that message. As a blind community, particularly one that is well-trained, we must continue to use our skills. We must carry the torch until the next generation of bell ringers leaves with the tools they need to take charge. To everyone I have encountered along the way at CCB, all of you queens and kings of West Shepherd Avenue, I say thank you. Trade nothing for knowing who you are, for knowing and showing that to the world. Each and every one of us deserves to be seen, heard, and valued. Do this hard work, then go share your light with the world.
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1: Hello, everyone. This is David Dino Taris, and I'm here with my friend and colleague,
2: Anil Lewis.
1: And
2: we're just two blind dads.
1: Just two blind dads sharing advice and trying to help other people. This is the Blind Parents Connection, and this is brought to you by the National Federation of the Blind with support from the Gibney Foundation.
2: Thank you, Gibney Foundation.
1: We're very grateful. Today, we're going to be talking about a really important topic, and
2: they're all important.
1: Well, they are important, but this is really important.
2: Okay.
1: And something that people are always worrying about, and sometimes they're asking about, and sometimes they don't ask about, and which I think is even more dangerous, is how do blind parents watch their kids outside?
2: Ooh, I can see that. How do blind parents watch? Yeah, I can see how people are really afraid of blind parents watching their kids. And that's really kind of foundational as to some of the discrimination that we face. A lot of people superimpose that sight is essential for us to be good parents, especially in an outside environment. I can understand why people would think that. But we're going to dispel a lot of the misconceptions and answer a lot of the questions as to how blind parents can do that safely and successfully.
1: Keeping track of your children outside, it's something that I know a lot of blind parents want to know, some expecting parents want to know, and even some professionals are out there who, you know, are wondering that question. So we've got some great ideas and some strategies, and we're excited to bring them to you.
2: Let's start with the fact that people need to understand that some of the stuff we're going to share here is not just specific to blind parents, and I think that's going to be helpful for people to understand that the tools and strategies we use are probably tools and strategies that every parent would want to use. But let's start with that first problem that every parent has when you're talking about letting your child go out into the world, sometimes alone, that fear or that worry about, you know, the unexpected or unanticipated. And I think Lakeisha starts us off by talking about that in a way that gets everybody to understand it.
3: Playing outside was something that I was worried about because I've never, being a mom, I never had to take a kid outside to play. And so it was a lot of, I got a lot of advice from veteran moms and dads to help me and my boyfriend figure out how to safely have our son play, because we wanted to go outside and play. We just want him to be safe while doing it. And so far it's been really good. We all had to get used to the backpack leash, including my son. It was something different, but it's working out great, and he loves outside. He never wants to go inside, so I guess we're doing a good job with that.
2: Again, that's one of those things that I think every parent is concerned about, that worry about your kids outside and making sure that they're going to be safe, because the world outside is much more unpredictable than inside your home.
1: It's real easy or easier to, you know, stay home with your kids, but certainly it's a big world out there, and we need to help them to be comfortable and to be outside and to learn and to grow and to get along with other people. Mm-hmm. And, you know, Lakeisha talked about, you know, being nervous.
2: Yeah.
1: And you know, Anil, like my dad would say, it's okay to get butterflies in your stomach. You've just got to talk yourself into allowing them to fly into formation.
2: Well, there you go. I guess that's the new version on herding the cats. I've never seen butterflies fly in formation, but there you go. We can't, you know, really just ignore the fact that, you know, concerns that people have around blind people being parents, especially in an outside environment, are legitimate. In those instances where individuals don't really have the skills, you know, to parent non-visually. And I think the statement from Louise really puts things in perspective with respect to the value of sight and parenting and some alternatives you can use when sight is not really your best option.
1: It's a great point. Let's give that a listen.
3: At the beginning of my parenting, I had a little more vision than I have now. And I tried to use that remaining vision to watch this little girl, and I pretty soon found that wasn't quite cutting it. She was getting faster, and I just had to look at what tools would there be available to me to be able to monitor her better. And I saw that other parents had bells on their children's on their shoes.
4: Yep.
3: And so I experimented with a few ways to put them on. I used zip ties. I used pacifier clips and bell bracelets and things like that. I tried some different ways.
4: Sure.
3: And I used all of them at different times. And as I did that, I found that the non-visual techniques were really working out for me. Even though I had that bit of remaining vision, it was a turning point for me in learning to be a better parent. And I found I was able to keep track of her much better as she got faster.
1: Anil, I love the term that Louise used, and it was a turning point.
2: Mm-hmm.
1: And we've all had turning points. I know as an individual growing up with retinitis pigmentosa and wanting to, you know, hang on and utilize as much vision as I could, and that's fine. But then you get to a point where you say, this isn't the most efficient way for me to successfully manage or handle this task or responsibility. And so we all have these turning points. How are we gonna successfully handle this?
2: Yeah, I think her statement is very powerful, simply because, you know, society wants to make us think that sight is necessary and essential. And if she would have just, you know, acquiesced and continued to try to use sight to be a good parent, she never would have learned those non-visual skills to be a good parent. And the extension of that is, once you acquire those non-visual skills, then you can parent like any other parent. I mean, we may be overemphasizing this, but it's really true. And I think this next clip from Micah demonstrates how, in context, it really is just that simple.
5: Generally, infants are pretty loud, right? Like, they're just not quiet beings. And so that's helpful in and of itself. And a lot of times infants, especially if they're your own, this may be a little different for babysitters, but if they're your own infants, they like you still and they want to be around you. So they're not usually too far away. So those two things are helpful.
2: Yeah. And that only works, of course, if your kids like you. So hopefully one of the keys that you want to do as a parent, blind or otherwise, is that you want your kids to like you. Again, we don't want to oversimplify this as though blindness is inconsequential. There are some alternative skills that are necessary and beneficial for blind parents to learn in order to successfully be good blind parents. And one of the things that we saw in a lot of the interviews that you conducted, David, were the use of bells.
1: I know we used bells with all three of our kids. And, I remember when my son was around two, he started figuring out ways to try to get those bells off his shoes. The bells helped everyone, Anil. We lived in a three-level house. There was a little basement that was the playroom, and then the first floor and the bedrooms were upstairs. And even when I wasn't home, my wife would still have the shoes on our kids, and she would know where they are, and she would always know what they were doing, and always know. So bells would just help sighted and blind alike. So it's just I love the thought, access equals success. It helps everyone access information where our kids are. And Melissa Riccobono, she and her husband Mark are great fans of bells, and how she shares how they've used those to help keep track of their kids in all different settings.
6: When they were little, we were huge fans of bells on their shoes. And we went to playgrounds and things, and we had parents and grandparents saying, "Oh my gosh, what a great idea that is. You don't have to be line of sight, but you can still tell where your child is. Maybe
4: exactly.
6: I need to get bells for my child."
4: Yes.
2: Yep, as she stated, she highlights how it's not just the tool that blind guys use to be good parents. Let's hear what Stacy says about bells.
7: So when our children are too young to respond reliably, we do put bells on their shoes. We have found that the best way to secure them is to buy little bells from a craft store, and then we secure them to their shoes or the belt loops in their pants with what are called snap swivels from a fishing bait and tackle shop. My husband loves to fish, and if you go to just a bait and tackle shop, it's really inexpensive and really easy to buy snap swivels, and you can just attach them to the bells. And the great thing about this is you can easily attach and detach the bells whenever you want, but your child won't have the fine motor skills to do it. So your child can't take off the bells accidentally, but you can anytime you need to.
2: good information as well. And we have another example of how bells were used from Patty.
4: Well, I think one of the biggest ones is keeping track of your children before they're old enough to answer, because you want to know where they are. So we used fishing line and bells, like a little, almost like a jingle bell you'd use maybe on a Christmas tree. We bought a bunch of them. And we sewed them to their shoes, and they were taught to leave their shoes on if they were, you know, around Mom in particular, and mostly around Dad, but he's a little bit less strict about it than I was. And that let me know where they were, and it also let me know when they were in trouble, because if they were in trouble, they would go hide and not make any noise, or they'd take their shoes off, just like any other kid. You know, you don't see them for a while. You might want to go check on them.
1: Neil, isn't it really interesting? There's high tech and there's low tech, and there's different ways to attach bells to shoes with snap swivels or fishing line. But at the end of the day, they both talk about the importance of when their child's able to communicate. And that's really, you know, something that I always, you know, stressed with my kids. And when I called their name, I never wanted a what. I always wanted a yes, Dad. I always wanted a yes, Dad, so I knew that they were engaged.
2: Yeah, I think that the key part of what Patty's talking about here is she keeps things in perspective. You know, we're not advocating that bells be used until these young people become young adults, but it's an age appropriate. And I think that when she says when they're young enough, you know, so they're unable to answer, it really is a nice tool, you know, until you can get them to recognize that they have a responsibility to be responsive when you call. So I love the way she put that in perspective here. And again, just like many of the examples that we're sharing, it's all about the evolution of that relationship between you and your child, where you learn more about them and they learn more about you and learn the expectations and meet those expectations. And I think the next clip from Lisa Maria shows yet another way that bells are being used.
8: I've used bells with my kids, these really cool, well, I like them. They're the strap of bells that can go on an ankle or a wrist, and I purchased them through Lakeshore and in the music section, and all of my kids have worn them.
1: Very cool.
2: Yeah, it's kind of cute. Lisa Maria has multiple kids, too, and using the bell intervention. I think this next clip from Louise shows a piece that maybe Lisa Maria could have benefited from. She has different sounds for each of her kids.
1: That's right. Let's listen.
9: My oldest two are 2 years apart, exactly, and I had a very fast three-year-old and a getting mobile one-year-old, and at a certain point, I had different size bells on each of them to try and keep track of them.
1: I hope they make nice music together when they're playing in Neil.
2: That would be cute. I guess you can tell the mood then based on what the music sounds like when your kids are playing. Really interesting. I never thought about that, but of course I've only had the one son. Maybe I should have put bells, different tone bells on each foot. Then I would have been able to tell whether it was right foot or left foot. Anyway, that was really cute. Briley, of course, you know, it's kind of a mainstay of information from the podcast. And she, again, in her usual way, puts bells in a different perspective.
10: So when they're younger, especially before they're verbal, there's a couple of methods. One is to have the child wear something that can make noise. So, like, we have a set of Velcro bells that you can Velcro around their shoe or their ankle or around the belt buckle, a belt loop in the back of their pants, so they are less inclined to pull it off. So that is an effective way, especially in very noisy areas. Also, when they're really little, you just end up staying closer to them. So you play on the monkey bars with them. You climb in the climbing structure with them, which is a great way to bond with them anyway. It also has the advantage of you learning, okay, are they going to be the type of child that is a runner? Or what kinds of things do they enjoy doing? What are their patterns of behavior? Which, when they're your own child, you're going to know that.
2: See there, I love the way she lays out that, you know, bells are really good, especially for pre-verbal. But then it's up to the parent to start developing that relationship with their child by playing with them, actively engaging with them, and getting to know what type of child their child is. And then employing those strategies that are going to allow you to make sure that they're safe in those outdoor environments. So it's really good kind of spectrum around getting used to and comfortable with interacting with your child outdoors.
1: Anil, and I just continue to hear the message being reinforced that trust and freedom and communication are just so important. And Briley continues as, you know, her kids get older, you know, the ability to give them just a little more autonomy. It's really interesting. She's a really amazing mom. Let's give that piece a listen.
10: If, you know, I'm sitting on a bench, because now that he's older, I do try to give him a little bit more of autonomy in those places. And what kids really want is independence. And so I've found that he realizes that, okay, mommy's trusting me to do this. So he doesn't really push that much. I recognize that some kids will and other kids won't, and so everyone's going to have different challenges. But for us, that has worked really well because he enjoys that. He enjoys being able to make his own friends and try new things. And he knows that if he pushes it too much, that freedom will be taken from him. So that has worked well for us.
2: Again, another example of just pure parenting. You're setting a structure for your child to operate within, and just being children, they're always going to push their boundaries. You want them to hopefully do that so that you can learn, you know, so they can learn from you as they grow up what's right, what's wrong. And so setting those particular boundaries are important.
1: Anil, it's communication, right? Communication, coordination, collaboration, those C's. And our next clip is Hilda Nino Hernandez. And she is, she's from Texas, and she talks just a lot about the importance of, you know, how she communicates with her daughter inside and outside.
11: We have a very big backyard. It's not that big, but to us it's huge. We have a trampoline, and Haley loves to go outside, but we're always communicating. I guess that's something we like to do. It's always, what are you doing? That's, I guess, one of the first things she learned how to say, because I'm always asking her, Haley, what are you doing? We like going to playgrounds around town. There is one close by that is enclosed and has many sensory activities. So that's what we enjoy doing.
2: I agree. Communication is important. And then doing that as a skill to keep track of your kids, you're actually helping their communication skill set. So another peripheral benefit to being a blind parent. So all of you other side of parents out there, take note of all these tools and strategies you're using to be good parents, and you can become better parents too. I also noticed that in your interview clips that there was another strategy that was used outside of bells that a lot of the blind parents kind of talked about.
1: Absolutely, Anil. And it's not something that was around when I had little tiny kids, but the theme of backpack leashes kept coming up. And it's just a good way for parents to, you know, a fun way for parents to keep track of kids. And, you know, kids love backpacks too. So let's give that a listen.
6: Austin was a very curious kid. He was the kid that ran a lot and, you know, those types of things. So we actually used a child leash for him. It was a monkey backpack, and
12: right,
6: the tail of the monkey was
12: the
6: leash.
12: Yep, was the leash.
6: He loved it. He would, you know, it was his ooh, ooh, ah, ah. I think we had another name for it at some point. I don't remember what it was now. But, you know, he it was fine. That was just how. And we put it on him, started putting it on him when he was crawling. Not a lot, but just so he kind of got that feeling of, okay, yep, this sometimes is going to be on my back, and mom or dad's going to be following behind me. But it was great because it gave him a little bit more freedom to run ahead, but yet he was safe.
2: So, and again, you know, we have to be very careful not to get our listeners to think that all of these tools are necessary and essential. These are just different tools and strategies that parents can choose to use or not to use in order to make sure that they can be responsible parents to their children.
8: We've tried the backpack with a leash, and that sort of works for my kids and me, not in every situation. And, you know, as they get older, it does get easier. And right now, you know, our oldest doesn't wear them. He's almost eight, and so, you know, he's really, yep, good at making sure he and right now our 4-year-old is kind of transitioning
12: growing
8: out of
12: them.
8: The belt himself.
12: Mm-hmm.
8: Yeah.
1: So, Anil, like you were saying, Some people like to use bells, and some people like to use leashes. And Dr. Eddie Bell, he really shares what I believe is probably the oldest strategy for staying connected with your children.
12: We didn't do one of those kid leashes so much, but what we did do, and I think is an important thing to do, is you teach children from very, very young to you know, mind their parents and, you know, to hold your hand. My youngest daughter is now 15 years old, and wherever we're walking, she always insists on holding my hand. And it's not because she's guiding me or protecting me, but from the time she could walk, we've held her hand when we're walking out in public, and so it's so ingrained in her that she doesn't like to walk anywhere with us if she's not holding on to one of our hands. It's just, you know, so when they were little at the park or at the beach or anywhere else, it was hold my hand. And they understood if you don't hold my hand, then I'm going to pick you up or we're not going to go, because I'm not going to let you run around in a parking lot or somewhere where you can get hurt. So you're going to hold my hand. And
2: yep, I agree with you. One of the oldest techniques and probably still one of the most loving techniques of making sure your child doesn't, you know, run around, as Eddie says.
1: And then, Anil, we move to Patty Chang, and she talks about using bells and then the importance of just communicating with your kids as they get older.
4: They didn't get the bells off until they consistently answered me if I was calling for them. And they had a spear of how far they could go, which I think is probably smaller than most people use. I probably let them go every 30 or 40 feet, you know, far enough so you could hear them.
13: Right.
4: But not far enough so that you'd lose track of where your kid was.
2: And my strategy as a parent was fairly similar. My son Amari knew not to go beyond line of sight, meaning not my sight, but if he couldn't see me, he knew he was not in the place that he was supposed to be.
1: Uh-huh.
2: And, you know, growing up, I taught him that when I called his name, it wasn't just a matter of just answering. He had to come to where I am, you know. So I remember one day we were out at a park with a friend of mine. She's sighted, and her daughter, Anita, also sighted. And the kids went off playing somewhere, and Amari, following the rules that were set for him, you know, when we realized that they'd been gone for a while, I said, Amari. And he came to me, and Karen's looking around for her daughter, saying, I don't see Anita. I don't see her. Where is she? Anita. And she kept calling nothing. I said, Amari, do you know where Anita is? He said, yes. I said, well, you go get her. And he went and got her and brought her back. And she's like, well, why can't Anita do that? Well, it's all about the parenting. You know, we set those expectations for the kids. We show them the rules and the boundaries in which they're supposed to operate, and we hold them accountable to do so. So it was interesting that she thought that it had been beneficial if she was implementing the same strategies that I, as a blind parent, was using for my son.
1: Train them up, right?
2: Yeah, yeah.
1: And then Stacey Cervanka, she also reinforces the importance of communicating and having consequences if her kids don't.
14: Once your kid is, you know, maybe about the age of 3 or 4, depending on your child, Greg and I tend to have a more free-range style of parenting. And we have really ingrained in our kids that when we call their name, they need to answer. If we're at the park and I say, Leo, he knows he needs to answer. And sometimes he may not hear, and I may need to call his name like one or two more times. But as long as when he hears his name, he answers, I know that he's fine. If he does not answer, then we're leaving the park because he's not being safe, and we can't stay at the park if he's not safe. So we kind of frame it at a very young age. We taught him that when we call you or when we tell you you need to come to us, you need to do that. And that was hard. That was a really hard thing to get him to do. It took time, but it was worth it.
2: Yeah, and that's important to understand parenting. It's not simple. It takes something that takes practice and consistency. But sometimes it can be fun. I'll always remember when Mark and Melissa Riccobono's daughter Ariana was younger, one of the little call and response they had for her to make sure she was okay, they would just say, Ariana, and she'd just reply, I'm right here. So it was really cute to see that back and forth as she was growing older.
1: Coming up with little games or strategies just to make it fun, and it's not a disciplinary matter, or it's not a restriction. It's just a way that everyone knows where everyone is, and that's safe and fun. Mm-hmm. And, you know, in our next clip, Eddie Bell, you know, he talks just about the importance of just checking in. And this isn't a blindness technique. This is a technique that every parent and their child can use.
12: And I think as they got older and as they started going to the beach and stuff, one of the things my wife really taught them was check in. You know, if we're at a kid's birthday party and all the kids are running around and going up the jumpies and the slides and all that, you know, every 10 minutes or so, come and, you know, just let me know you're okay. Let me know you're not hurt. So, you know, if it's been 20 minutes and you haven't heard from your kid, then you better go looking for them and find out, make sure they're okay. So it was really cute because when they were little, you know, they understood that. And so they'd be running and jumping and playing around, and they would just come run over and, like, slap their hands on our thighs, like, I'm here, and then they'd run off again, you know. But it was just that checking in with each other, kind of let them know they were there.
1: Anil, I remember one day we were at the pool, and my kids were, I don't know, 8, 6, and 4, and we were outside playing, and my wife, that was the deal. Just come in and check in with us every few minutes so we know where you are. And so David was 8 years old, and he didn't come around for 25 minutes or so. Mm-hmm. And I started getting a little nervous, and then finally he came over, and I said, David, I said, you know, you were supposed to come over a little sooner. He said, Dad, I was very busy playing. So playing is busy work. And
2: he growed up just like me.
1: Right?
2: That's your son being you, David.
1: Oh, goodness.
2: Very busy.
1: Very busy, very busy.
2: Good. And, you know, so far we've talked about having environments where your kids are out there and you're out there with them. But one of the scariest things I remember is when I started letting my son go to play over his friend's house without my supervision. So leaving that door and having that door closed is just an anxiety that I can still feel even reflecting on it now. And Micah shares a little bit of her story about her kids going to play over someone else's house.
5: Right now, he's at a point where he can go to his friends' houses in the neighborhood. He's got a couple of friends, and we know where their houses are. We've walked those routes. You know, I know exactly where they are. So he's got some freedom to go there. He can, you know, ride his bike and say, hey, Mom, I'm going to be here, and I know where he's going to be or where he better be, or, you know, or there will be some consequences. So that's where we're at with him.
1: Consequences, right, Anil?
2: Absolutely. Absolutely. I love what she says. He better be there.
1: He better be. Sometimes some of the parents really made me scared. You know, oh, yes, I'll sit up straight, and you better be where you're supposed to be.
2: Yeah. Yeah. The extension of that, though, okay, it's one thing going over to a friend's house, and I remember that, and I would always have Amari to call once he got there to make sure he made it okay and to call me when he was getting ready to leave and come back to monitor them. But once your children get to the age of driving, that's a whole different space.
1: Oh, it is. I remember telling my son, now you remember speed thrills and kills, right? And then Adele Moville, he talks about, you know, when his son was just learning to drive and maybe wasn't being truthful with dad.
13: My kids really realized that sometimes they couldn't get away with a lot of things with me. For instance, our son was learning to drive, and that was a challenge in itself because he was 15, 16, and, you know, I thought, oh, that's a blessing that he can drive, because where we were, there was no transportation, no public transportation. Well, it was also, along with the blessing, it was also a challenge. Because sometimes he would say, I need to go do something, and he'd end up going further than he was supposed to. Mm-hmm. One morning, I remember I was getting ready to go to school, and I told my younger son, I said, tell me how many miles a truck has on it. Because my oldest son was going to stay home that day. I remember what was going on. So in the evening, I come back, and I checked the mileage on it. And I said, Adrian, where did you go today? Oh, nowhere. I said, well, how about did you move the truck? Well, he says, I did drive it around the tree a little bit, around the driveway here, practicing. And I said, 15 miles worth?
15: It's a lot of circles.
13: Yeah, a lot of circles. And he said, well, Dad, I really went, then he told me where he had been then.
2: Busted.
1: Try to pull a fast one on your old dad.
2: You gotta love it though. You know, the kids are gonna test the boundaries. You have to be a smart parent. You can't just be sitting there like a bump on a log. Those kids, man, that, I love it.
1: You know, but Delmo, he must have been a Ronald Reagan fan. He was a trust but verify.
2: There you go.
1: He trusted his son, but he verified. Yeah, and
2: I hope that the younger brother didn't get outed. I hope the older brother didn't find out that it was a co-conspirator.
1: Some retaliation.
2: Yeah, exactly.
1: It'd be a bad scene. Bad scene.
2: But you know that's you have to be a smart parent. Some parents strive for other solutions to keep up with their kids, whether they're reasonable or unreasonable, we'll let you decide. Here's Hilda talking about a suggestion that her husband was trying to put into place.
15: The key is the communication between the parent and the child. I guess the child needs to always get used to reporting to the parent where they're at. Obviously, we try to help ourselves by putting bells on the child. And my husband is very high-tech, so he's looking for a device that might have some GPS location on her, but I told him not to spend so much money on that right now because she's going to throw it somewhere. So I use more low-tech items like the bells or just communicating with her.
2: Yeah, and again, the key of that communication, and I think that getting the kids to understand why you're doing it is probably the most important strategy to use, because once they understand it, then it's not a matter of them being rebellious. They're doing it because they recognize that it's to their benefit and for their safety.
1: And Lisa Maria Martinez, I think, does a real good job of explaining that to us.
16: From day one, with all three of my children, whether they understand it or not, I always tell my kids that safety is important. With my oldest kid, he was an extremely articulate, bright child and understood quite a lot very young. And I started telling him, hey, Eric, you know, mommy puts these bells on your ankles so I can hear you when you're walking around. And from day one, whenever we go out and about, whether it's with mom who can't see or dad who can see or anybody else, if someone says, hey, Eric, where are you? He needs to respond. And that's the rule for all three of our children. And if they don't respond, the consequence is, for instance, if we're at the park, we go home. And for the most part, the kids understand how very important it is to let mom or any adult know that, you know, where they are. And for me, and my partner who can see, I didn't want the children to treat me differently or act differently with mom because she's blind. So it's the rule with any adult, you know, you say, here I am, whenever someone calls your name. And even our baby girl, who's two, is getting pretty good at you know, making a noise when you call out her name. So we just really stress communication and consequences, and we just stress the safety of it with our kids.
2: There you go. Communication, consequences, and safety. Three important factors not related to blindness, and the skills that are used, the tools that are used to make this happen are not specifically non-visual. They're just really just core to being a parent.
1: Anil, and, you know, our kids are a little older than Lisa Maria's kids or Hilda's children, but communication, it really is the key. And my wife, who is just an amazing mom, she would say to this day to our son who is 20 and to our daughter who is 18 and to our other daughter who is 15, no matter where you are, no matter what the situation is, no matter what's going on, you could call me. You could call me and let me know what's going on. And, Anil, I think Adelmo just does an amazing job of just sharing a key, you know, parent philosophy that I think you'll really enjoy.
13: I believe that communications, Dave, with your children is so important. And being open and being able to talk about situations. When a child does something wrong, you know, that you can explain to them why that behavior was inappropriate to the point where they can feel comfortable that they can come back to you if they do something wrong.
2: Very well said. I think that we as parents need to make sure that to the best of our ability, we create a relationship with our children that allow them to communicate with us. Not only the good things and not only in those responsive times that we've discussed through this episode, but in those times when they have potentially done something wrong. If we don't create an environment where they're comfortable enough to reach out to us when they've done something wrong, we can't teach them how to do it right. I think this episode, more so than any of the others we've done so far, really speak to the core of what we say around being a blind parent. It's really primarily about being a parent and all of the worries that we face and the tools we use to make sure that the kids are safe in whatever environment they're operating in, and that they grow up to be responsible adults. It's really just core. Now, we do have some special ways that we may handle some different tasks, some different skills or tools that we use, but essentially it still stems from that core desire, well, commitment of love to your kids, and that core desire to be the best parent that we can be.
1: Helping them recognize that they can come to us and to respond to us and to be respectful to us and other adults who call on them. So it's really being a blind parent is just being a parent and learning the skills and strategies and techniques. And I think that our guest today just did a great job of reinforcing that blind parents can really be successful in tracking their sons and daughters everywhere they go.
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18: A Moment in Time by Anna Kresmer. From the editor, the following is another in our series of historical documents in the Jacobus Tenbrook Library. Because of reductions in our staff, this column appears with less regularity than it did several years ago, but it is always a treat to read what Anna has prepared. Here is what she says. Many members of the Federation may be aware of the Jacobus Tenbrook Library's ongoing project to digitize and make available online all legacy issues of the Braille Monitor from 1957 to 1984. To achieve this goal, the Tenbrook Library partnered with the Internet Archive, www.archive.org, in 2010 to scan this invaluable resource, which documents the history, struggles, and accomplishments of the early Federation. As with any text scanning project, complicated by the age of the materials and the mass production style scanning setup at the Internet Archive, quite a few typos have had to be resolved before these digital versions are ready for release. As a result, various members of the staff here at the Jernigan Institute have worked diligently over the last 3 years to make these digitized issues clear and fully accessible to all readers. And we are pleased to inform the membership that all issues from 1957 to 1968 are now available on the NFB website at www.nfb.org/braille-monitor. Recently, while continuing work on this important project, library staff discovered a news flash from October 1968 that presents a glimpse into another time. A seemingly unimportant change of location notice for the NFB's Washington office offers us a unique view of the state of both the Federation and our nation's capital in the late 1960s. Who knows what long-range effect the presentation of a more professional office with better-equipped personnel may have had on the legislative projects of the NFB? If the federal government had decided not to begin construction on the Washington Metro subway system that year, how might the gains enjoyed by blind people today have been affected? We can only conjecture. Here is what Dr. Jernigan reported to Monitor readers in October of 1968. Flash. As the Monitor is going to press, President Jernigan reports that he has just returned from Washington, where he completed arrangements for the relocation of the Federation's office. Because of the proposed construction of a Washington subway system, see letter to state presidents in this issue, it was necessary for the Federation to find new quarters. President Jernigan reports as follows. Our new Washington address is Suite 212, DuPont Circle Building, 1346 Connecticut Avenue, Northwest, Washington, D.C., 20036. John Nagel and I spent a good part of Tuesday, September 10, working with decorators, office furnishers, and the building management to get things in shape. Our new quarters are really first rate. We have three spacious rooms on the second floor of one of Washington's finest buildings. Most of our old office furniture was dilapidated beyond belief. All of it was over 10 years old, and some of it was in pretty sad shape when we got it. In making the move, I arranged for a complete set of new office furniture. The contrast between our old quarters and the new is considerable. We now have offices which are in a location and furnished in a manner which can bring pride to us all. I hope it will be possible for many of you to visit our Washington office during the coming months.
19: 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We're NFBRN, the National Federation of the Blind Radio Network.
18: 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From the editor: This article originally appeared in the May issue of Diabetes Forecast magazine. Though it is written specifically for diabetics, discussing how they can balance carbohydrates and insulin, it can be useful for those who are pre-diabetic, those whose diabetes can be managed with diet and exercise, or those who simply want to create more healthy eating habits for themselves. People without diabetes may glance at their dinner and see salmon, a salad, or a bowl of soup, but those with diabetes are faced with numbers, specifically carbohydrate grams. If you are new to diabetes, you may wonder why you need to carb count at all. Read on to find out why carb counting is an important thing you can do to ensure blood glucose control, how to determine your carb needs, and which carb counting method is best for you. Why do carbs matter? Carbohydrates are naturally found in certain foods. Grains, sweets, starches, legumes, and dairy all contain carbs in varying amounts. When food and drinks with carbohydrate are digested, the carbs break down into glucose to fuel our cells, and the body's blood glucose level rises. In people without diabetes, blood glucose levels rise after eating, but the body's insulin response keeps levels from rising too high. The pancreas will release a squirt of insulin to help facilitate getting the glucose from your bloodstream into your cells, where it can be used as fuel, says Allison Evert, MS, RD, CDE, coordinator of diabetes education programs at the University of Washington Medical Center, and a dietitian and diabetes educator at the Endocrine and Diabetes Care Center there. If you have diabetes, the process doesn't work as designed. How carb counting can help your blood glucose control depends on your treatment regimen and whether or not your body makes insulin. Type 1. If you have type 1 diabetes, your pancreas no longer makes insulin, so you need to take background insulin as well as offset the carbohydrate in your food with mealtime insulin doses. To do this, you may have to know exactly how many carbohydrate grams are in your meal, cue carb counting. Type 2. Because people with type 2 diabetes are resistant to insulin and may have a diminished supply, they need to moderate their carbohydrate intake and eat a consistent amount at each meal throughout the day, instead of all at one sitting. People taking oral medications may use a more basic form of carb counting than those on insulin. How do you carb count? The best carb counting method for you is the one that addresses your medication and lifestyle needs. If you take mealtime insulin, that means first accounting for each carbohydrate gram you eat and dosing mealtime insulin based on that count using what's known as an insulin-to-carb ratio. People who take rapid-acting insulin, type 1 or type 2, at just prior to food intake need to match the amount of carbohydrate in their meal to achieve glucose control, says Hope Warshaw, MMSC, RD, CDE, author of Eat Out, Eat Well, The Guide to Eating Healthy in Any Restaurant. This advanced form of carb counting is recommended for people on intensive insulin therapy by shots or pump, such as those with type 1 and some people with type 2. People with type 2 diabetes who don't take mealtime insulin may not need detailed carb counting to keep their blood glucose in line. Some do basic carbohydrate counting based on carbohydrate choices. One choice contains about 15 grams of carbs. Others use what's called the plate method, to eat a reasonable portion of carbohydrate-containing foods at each meal by limiting grains and starchy vegetables to a quarter of the plate. Others still stick with traditional carb counting, too. Which method is best for those with type 2? There is no evidence that any of those methods work better than others to help the person achieve good blood glucose control, says Patty Urbanski, MED, RD, LD, CDE, a diabetes educator with St. Luke's Hospital in Duluth, Minnesota. The longer you practice carb counting, the more you'll remember the carb content of the foods you commonly eat, but it helps to reference nutrition labels, apps, books, and other sources that provide information about the carb content of specific food items. How many carbs should I eat? As for the ideal number of carbs per meal, there's no magic number. How much carbohydrate each person needs is in large part determined by their body size and his or her activity level, says Urbanski. Appetite and hunger also play a role. In order to figure out how many carbs you should be eating, schedule an appointment with your dietitian or diabetes educator to work out an eating plan specifically for you. This service, when provided by a dietitian, is known as medical nutrition therapy. Diabetes self-management education sessions also may include creating an eating plan. During the sessions, you'll determine your carb needs and how to divide your carbs among your meals and, if desired, snacks. Everybody's insulin response is going to be different, and we don't want to make the diet more restrictive than it needs to be, Evert says. That said, if you haven't figured out your individual plan yet, the general guideline for most adults with diabetes is 45 to 60 grams of carbohydrate per meal, which is 3 to 4 carbohydrate choices. A snack would be around 15 to 30 grams of carbs, or 1 to 2 choices. That's just a starting point, however. Your total carb allowance should meet your energy needs, blood glucose targets, and weight management goals. What should I eat? Whether you count each carb gram or use one of the other meal planning methods, you'll want to choose foods that are rich in nutrients. The quality of carbs is an important aspect, says Evert. Opt for foods that are unprocessed and in their natural state, such as whole grains, vegetables, and fruit that hasn't been broken down into smoothies or canned in syrup. I encourage people to eat their carbs instead of drinking them, says Evert. This will be a lot more satisfying. Try to eat more whole foods, such as fresh fruits and vegetables, which are minimally processed and free from additives and artificial substances. Processed foods, such as packaged cookies, crackers, or canned fruit, usually contain added salt, sugar, carbohydrates, fat, or preservatives. Eating more whole foods and less processed foods will also make your body work harder to digest them, which is a good thing for weight management. If you eat mostly whole foods and limit highly processed foods, whether that's swapping a donut for a bowl of fruit and yogurt for breakfast, or switching from white to whole grain bread, you'll get plenty of nutrients, including vitamins, minerals, and fiber. As a bonus, you can indulge in a dessert from time to time, Urbanski says, as long as you're thinking about the amount of carbohydrates in it and recognizing that you're not getting a lot of good nutrition in return for those grams of carbohydrates. It can be hard to change your eating habits overnight, so start by making small changes and sticking to them. Just knowing which foods are better choices is a step in the right direction.
19: 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NFBRN, the National Federation of the Blind, Radio Network.
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21: I have entitled my talk, "The Blind, a Case of Mistaken Identity." The Blind, a Case of Mistaken Identity. From time immemorial, blind people have been the victims of mistaken identity. Not that their lack of sight has gone unnoticed or unrecognized, far from it. But at one time or another, they have been falsely identified also as a class of pariahs, as divinely accursed, as mentally defective, physically incompetent, or socially unstable. It is only in very recent years that society has begun to give recognition to the novel doctrine that blindness means only the loss of sight, neither more nor less, and that any further loss to the blind person is the consequence not of his blindness, but of the social and psychological conditions in which it occurs. In short, the disability of blindness is physical, but the handicap of blindness has always been predominantly social. This is still today a revolutionary doctrine, not only among the public, but among the professionally informed and expert as well. In the social diagnosis of blindness, mistaken identification is still the rule rather than the exception. There are, in particular, two forms of mistaken identity by which the blind are victimized in modern society. The first is the mistake of over-identification, which assumes that if blind people are alike in one respect, they must be alike in all, and in all respects different from the rest of society. The second is the mistake of under-identification, which presumes that those who are blind have no characteristics at all in common and cannot for any purposes be grouped or classified together. We are all familiar with the fallacy of over-identification, which in its classic form identifies all who are blind as members of a class of abnormal, if not wholly incompetent, human beings. What we may not know is how widespread this fallacy has become in professional and academic as well as public circles. While there are many social scientists and workers with the blind who recognize and resist this form of mistaken identity, there are others actively at work reinforcing and perpetuating it. The most dangerous form

The social scientist may protest that this use of his concept of deviant has only a technical and statistical meaning, that those who are superior and unusually gifted are no less deviants than those who fall below the social norm. But the fact is that deviation is seldom used to describe such differences as these. As one authority has noted, everyone is deviant in some respect. A man known to the author is abnormally short, abnormally good in singing ability, is undernourished, and is allergic to camel hair. In all of these respects, he is markedly deviant. But he is a successful and, in fact, a prominent businessman with an enviable reputation. In short, this man's deviations from the norm are no handicap because they pass unnoticed. He may be, as the author says, markedly deviant, but he is not marked as a deviant. On the other hand, everyone knows, or supposes that he knows, who and what a real deviant is. Sex fiends are deviants. Criminals are deviants. So are morons, fanatics, prostitutes, juvenile delinquents, and all who inhabit the skid rows and lunatic fringes of society. In short, the term deviant refers in its most common usage to immoral and antisocial behavior patterns and to the characteristics of abnormality which call for suppression or isolation. When the blind are so marked and classified, however innocent the intention of the classifier, they are effectually thrown back into the communal pit of outcasts and misfits, which was known to earlier centuries under the simple and accurate title of bedlam. Lest I seem to exaggerate, let me cite an example from the literature of social science. It is from a textbook significantly entitled Social Pathology, written by Professor Edwin M. Leimert of the University of California at Los Angeles, first published in 1921. Pathology, as the dictionary tells us, is the scientific study of diseases and the diseased. What are the social diseases with which this author is concerned? They are the diseases listed in several chapters under the headings, part two, deviation and deviance, and they include the following: blindness and the blind, radicalism and radicals, prostitution and the prostitute, crime and the criminal, drunkenness and chronic alcoholism, and finally and inevitably, mental disorders. These then are the deviations and the deviants, the forms of social disease and the disease carriers, which are taken to be the proper subject matter of a study in social pathology. This is the company which the blind find themselves keeping in a modern textbook of social science. It is, of course, exactly the company which the blind formerly kept in the asylum and the almshouse. We need only recall the American almshouse of a half a century ago, whose inmates comprised, according to a classic description, quote, the crippled and the sick, the insane, the blind, deaf mutes, feeble-minded, and epileptics, people with all kinds of chronic diseases, short-term prisoners, thieves no longer physically capable of crime, worn-out prostitutes, etc. In short, the almshouse was the place of last resort of all those marked indelibly by society as deviants. Over the years, the blind have gradually made their escape from the bedlam and its psychological stigma. Or, so we have thought and hoped. Are they now to be recommitted to the category of the asylum through a new device of mistaken identity, that of deviation and the deviant? This form of mistaken identification of the blind is not the superstition conjured up by ignorant folk unacquainted with the nature of social groups. It is not the shrewd device of tax-conscious citizens who fear the excessive cost

of adequate social security. It is not the rationalization of lighthouse custodians with a vested interest in the preservation of the myth of incompetence and abnormality. It is not the excuse of sentimental and overprotective souls who enjoy ministering to the helpless so long as they remain perfectly helpless. It is the sophisticated theory of a professor of social science, an expert in social diseases, whose interest is the classification and treatment of pathological deviations from the norm of social health. It is especially significant, and in keeping with the proper moral attitude toward deviations, that the author of this textbook on pathological behavior regards the blind, and particularly the organized blind, with undisguised suspicion. In fact, he finds them a crafty, if not a sinister, group. His chapter on blindness and the blind opens with these words: "Blindness is at once a dramatic and an engaging handicap that is found among all peoples of the world." At the very, or near the end, he cites a newspaper story to illustrate the relative ease with which the public may be manipulated by the blind. He concludes his chapter with this evaluation: "As long as the societal reaction toward the blind remains as it is, there will continue to be a sizable number of the blind who make a profession of dependency." No less revealing is the pathologist's attitude toward voluntary organization by the blind. After a summary account of two so-called militant groups of the blind in Minnesota, militant apparently because they are all blind in membership and have had disagreements with social welfare workers, the author concludes, quote, "All these facts create interesting speculation. While the actions of the two groups may be regarded as the group equivalent of tantrum behavior, they also raise a question as to what happens when the blind in a collective capacity desert their traditional roles of humility and agitate in an independent way like any other pressure group." Finally, the author's judgment of the general capabilities of the blind, and incidentally of which ones among them are especially gifted, may be gleaned from this observation. And mind you, this is in a textbook used in our universities. Quote, "While most of the blind are immobilized because of illnesses or because of extreme dependency, some blind mendicants are able to move fairly well through their environment." This, then, is the modern form of mistaken identity imposed upon the blind at the hands of some social scientists: the high-sounding categorization of deviation and the deviant, which not only tars all who are blind with the same brush of abnormality, but shuffles them in with all those others branded by society as in some way undesirable, that is, radicals, prostitutes, criminals, drunks, and the mentally defective. But it is wrong to think of this stereotype of the deviant as a new form of mistaken identity. It is rather, as we have seen, an ancient superstition in modern dress. It is the age-old conception of the blind as an abnormal, inferior, and suspect group, a group to be segregated and confined apart from normal society in institutions of charity and correction. Nor is the conception of the deviant the only form of over-identification indulged in by social scientists. There is also the equally frivolous abuse of the vocabulary of psychoanalysis by social workers and psychologists, an abuse exemplified by the loose currency given such terms as compulsive, aggression, compensation, and the like, which has led in some circles to the appallingly unscientific supposition that all blind persons are neurotic by definition, if not downright mentally ill. Even so relatively sophisticated a volume as Alan Gorman's recent study of the war blind
shows signs of succumbing to this easy imputation of ill-defined complexes and subconscious conflicts on the part of all who are blind. An attitude which leads inescapably to the inference that the primary responsibility for the condition of the sightless, for dependency and discrimination, for poor laws and prejudice, for exclusion and overprotection, lies not with society and its institutions, but with the unsocial or unhealthy attitudes of the blind person himself. The consequence of such pseudo-analysis are as destructive as they are defeatist. Destructive in their sweeping denial of normality and equality to all who are without sight, and defeatist in their suggestion that the only feasible solution to the social and economic problems that press upon the average blind individual lies in a change of heart or of metabolism on his part alone. They are still another variant of that form of mistaken identity of the blind, which we have labeled over-identification. The assumption that blindness means not just the lack of sight, but the lack of normality, the lack of ability, and very probably the lack of sanity as well. This fallacy of over-identification occurs not only among those who are in opposition and indifferent to the blind, but even among many who are their friends and wish them well. Thus, the state of Pennsylvania just last year passed a law permitting physically disabled persons, such as the blind, to teach in the public schools. Nothing could be more commendable or progressive. But the legislature could see no better way of accomplishing this than by an amendment to a section dealing with mental disorders, communicable diseases, narcotics addictions, and immoral character. The law as duly amended now reads, Section 1209, Disqualifications. No teacher's certificate shall be granted to any person who has not submitted a certificate from a physician setting forth that said applicant is neither mentally nor physically disqualified by reason of tuberculosis or any other chronic or acute defect, communicable disease, or by reason of mental disorder from successful performance of the duties of a teacher, nor to any person who has not good moral character or who is in the habit of using opium or other narcotic drugs in any form or any intoxicating drink as a beverage, or to any applicant who has a major physical disability or defect, unless such a person submits a certificate signed by an official of a college or university from which he was graduated or of an appropriate rehabilitation agency, certifying that in the opinion of such official, the applicant, by his work and activities, demonstrated that he is sufficiently adjusted, trained, and motivated to perform the duties of a teacher notwithstanding his impediment. Close quote. Note with what unusual weight the burden of proof falls upon the blind or physically disabled applicant. All who apply to teach require a medical clearance, but he alone requires a testimonial from his college or from his rehabilitation counselor to the effect that he is sufficiently adjusted, trained, and motivated, and that he has proved all this by his work and activities, whatever that may mean. Not only is the burden of proof upon the handicapped, the full spotlight of suspicion is on him, the underlying assumption that he is ill-adjusted and unmotivated, if not actually engaging in suspicious activities. The traditional associations of mistaken identity in the classic form of over-identification are thus vividly revealed even in this up-to-date and constructive legislation, partially removing the absolute bar against blind teachers in the public schools in the state of Pennsylvania. So much for the form of mistaken identity known as over-identification. There is an equal and an opposite form of mistaken identity, which is no less vicious and destructive in its consequences, that of under-identification.
It consists of the refusal to regard the blind as possessing many characteristics or any characteristics common to themselves, which are also unique to themselves. It is the denial that blind persons can or should be classified together for any purposes whatsoever. This fallacy of under-identification is the device, for example, of those who reject the right of the blind to organize by themselves as an independent group, on the ostensible theory that the blind people really have nothing in common which justifies their mutual association, and indeed that it is somehow a denial of individuality for the blind person to seek common cause with others who are blind. Thus, the American Association of Workers for the Blind have argued against the right to organize bill that the great majority of blind persons prefer to be considered as normal members of society, that is to say, as individuals with no common characteristics which organizations might fight to further. At the same time, the executive director of the nation's largest private agency for the blind opposed the bill on the grounds that it would tend to further the segregation of blind persons and to coerce them into an identification which he obviously considered artificial and unreal. In short, it is often argued that the blind have no right to organize because they have no need to organize, that there are no needs and purposes common to the blind which should draw them together in voluntary association. This form of mistaken identity, the refusal to identify or classify the blind on any grounds at all, is also the device of those who, like some agency reviewers of a certain book known as Hope Deferred, resist any and all generalizations about the blind as suggesting a unity and solidarity which they choose to disbelieve in. Thus, Philip S. Platt, of the New York Lighthouse, has said of the book, "It is regrettable that the authors throughout the book generalize about the blind, who have little if anything in common except varying degrees of loss of vision." Thus also, Burnham Carter, the National Director of Recordings for the Blind, maintained in his book review that blind people differ widely among themselves in their personal characteristics and therefore cannot be classified together as a group at all. One wonders just how Mr. Carter's agency justifies its restrictive title, Recordings for the Blind, and even its existence. Since there is no group of the blind, how is there a special and common need among them for recordings and talking books? The wonderment grows when one considers Dr. Platt's Lighthouse for the Blind. Here is a specialized agency providing a battery of services for a group which does not exist, or which at best has little if anything in common except varying degrees of loss of vision. This fallacy of under-identification is also exemplified by those who contend that the blind ought not to have separate sheltered workshops for purposes of training, therapy, or employment, but should simply be thrown in with all others of the handicapped and unfortunate under a single blanket of shelter. It is the fallacy, further, of those who would take away the preference of blind persons in the vending stand program and extend it to all who are in any way physically disabled. It is the fallacy, still more significantly, of all who resist the provision of specialized counseling, training, and placement facilities for the blind within programs of vocational rehabilitation, on the grounds that blindness is, after all, just another disability, no more or less complex or severe in its nature or different in any way in consequences from any other handicap. This form of mistaken identification is, most popularly of all, the fallacy of those who would dissolve the established categories of aid under the Social Security program of public assistance, namely the categories of the blind, the aged, the dependent children, and the permanently and totally disabled. The arguments which they advance are those of bureaucratic convenience and economy.
But the assumption which lies behind them is that none of these categories or recipient groups are sufficiently distinct from the others to be treated independently in terms of their peculiar needs and specific problems. Since we covered this territory this afternoon in our general panel, I'll jump over a rather lengthy discussion of the value of the categories and the significance in terms of this overall classification. To argue for the preservation of the principle of separate aid categories under public assistance is not at all to defend the present boundary lines or requirements of eligibility for any one of these particular categories. It is entirely unreasonable and senseless, for example, to provide aid to needy children, as the law now provides it, only on the death, incapacity, or continued absence of a parent from the home. Children become needy on many other grounds, and they should be eligible for this program. Again, with reference to old age assistance, as I pointed out earlier, there is no sense at all in excluding those who are aliens or who do not meet residence requirements. They are just as aged, just as much in need. Consequently, the attacks upon categories should properly be directed to the misadministration of the categories rather than to the idea of groupings based on special problems and special needs. The under-identification of the blind is no less dangerous and destructive of their cause than the alternative fallacy of over-identification. Mistaken identity is no less evident where the blind are left wholly unidentified, where they are deemed to have no needs or attributes in common for any purposes whatsoever. Rarely, of course, are the advocates of under-identification entirely consistent. If it is legitimate, and some say that it is, for there to be an American foundation for the blind on the assumption that a distinctive group exists for whom particular services are desirable and to be rendered by that agency, then it is no less legitimate for there to be a national federation of the blind on the assumption that the same distinctive group deserves the right to associate and to speak for itself.

0: Between the two forms of mistaken identity, those of over-identification and of under-identification, lies a broad field of true identification in which the blind may properly be classified together. The test in every case is plain and simple. It lies in the purpose for which the classification is made. If the purpose is that of public assistance, then, as we have seen, separate classification of the blind is proper. If the purpose is that of vocational rehabilitation, such independent treatment is again legitimate and desirable. It is legitimate because these purposes are clearly consistent both with the peculiar needs and problems arising from blindness and with the social objectives of integration and self-support. In other words, where the purpose meets actual needs and forwards the ultimate goals of blind people, then separate classification is thereby justified, and there is no peril of mistaken identity. On the other hand, if the purpose is that of segregating the blind from normal opportunity and participation on the ground that they are all alike in their incapacity, then separate classification is illegitimate and improper, and becomes a virulent form of mistaken identity. If the purpose is that of maintaining blind persons' independency and custodialism on the assumption of their universal helplessness, if it is that of regarding them as social deviants on a par with thieves and prostitutes, if it is that of dispatching them all to the psychiatrist on the assumption that they are neurotic by definition, if it is that of refusing them the ordinary rights of citizenship, as those of dignity, privacy, and free expression, then the purpose is destructive, and any classification in its terms is illegitimate and improper. Finally, if the purpose of classification is that of collective, voluntary organization of the blind, and if this organization is carried out not in order to raid the treasury of funds which properly should go to somebody else, to those more severely in need than the blind, if it is carried out not in order to make personal political gains or power or economic wealth or popular prestige for given individuals, if instead it is carried out in the cause of collective self-expression and self-improvement, toward the objectives of equality and integration, of opportunity and independence, who will then declare this purpose to be improper and this classification unlawful? Those of us who are blind, need we say it yet once again, are citizens as well. We wish to be treated as other citizens are treated for all ordinary and general purposes. But when we step off the crosswalk into traffic, we hope also to be recognized as blind. For most of all, we wish to participate fully and to compete normally for our places in the economic community. But we hope that in the preparation for this competition, our chances may be equalized through special services necessary to counteract our handicap.
1: We who are blind hope that our interests will be recognized as only normal and reasonable by those who govern our affairs. But we also believe that we are the ones best qualified to interpret and express those interests to those who govern us. We seek neither to be over-identified nor under-identified, but only to be accurately recognized as we really are, in a way which will erase forever the ancient and double curse of our mistaken identity. Thank you very much.
2: End of The Blind, A Case of Mistaken Identity. If you would like additional copies of this program or more information about the National Federation of the Blind, please contact Dr. Mark Maurer, President, National Federation of the Blind, 1800 Johnson Street, Baltimore, Maryland, 21230.
3: Next on NFBRN, another story from one of our Colonel books.
4: Thomas Pryor Gore, The Blind Orator, by Sharon Gold. In 1976, the National Federation of the Blind's magazine, The Braille Monitor, published a series of profiles of distinguished blind Americans in celebration of the nation's bicentennial. One of these profiles was of Thomas Pryor Gore, the first blind United States Senator. Sharon Gold, president of the National Federation of the Blind of California, did the research and wrote the profile. Since Senator Gore was the great-grandfather of our newly elected vice president, it seems fitting to include it in this Colonel book. Here it is. Thomas Pryor Gore, the first totally blind man to sit in the United States Senate, was born on December 10, 1870, in old Choctaw, later known as Webster County, Mississippi. His father, Thomas Madison Gore, who served as a soldier in the Confederate Army during the Civil War, was a farmer and a lawyer. An accident at the age of 8 resulted in the total loss of sight in one of Gore's eyes and severe injury to the other eye, causing him to be totally blind at the age of 11. Gore continued his studies in the public schools of Walthall, Mississippi, his classmates and members of his family reading his lessons aloud to him. After graduating from high school in 1888, he studied 2 additional years, taking a scientific course. In 1890, Gore graduated from a normal school, a 2-year teacher training institution, obtained a teaching license, and taught in a public school during the year 1890 to 1891. He then entered Cumberland University in Lebanon, Tennessee, as a student in the School of Law. Shortly after Gore's graduation with an LLB degree in 1892, he was admitted to the bar and began practicing law in Walthall. As a boy, Gore had spent a year serving as a page in the Mississippi legislature, and throughout his school years he had read and studied political economy, the writings of Thomas Jefferson, and any works he could procure on the art and science of government. In 1891, he was nominated for the state legislature, but was forced to withdraw his nomination because he was underage. Gore, like his father and other relatives, became an active member of the Populist Party, and was soon considered the best known and most able stump speaker for that party. When the Mississippi Populists were defeated in 1895, the Blind Orator, as he had come to be known, moved to Corsicana, Texas, where he continued to be an active member of the Populist Party and practiced law. In 1896, he served as a delegate to the Populist National Convention in St. Louis, Missouri, and 2 years later was defeated as a candidate for the U.S. Congress on the People's Party ticket. After this, Gore devoted much of his time to national politics and became affiliated with the Democratic Party in 1899. In 1901, following his new allegiance to the Democratic Party, Gore and his wife, Nina Kay, the daughter of a Texas cotton planter, whom he married on December 27, 1900, joined those pioneers who were moving northward to the new territory of Oklahoma. They settled in Lawton, where Gore opened a law practice and made his permanent home. Gore's driving ambition, his superb oratorical ability, and the support of the powerful Daily Oklahoman in Oklahoma City soon made the Blind Orator a leading politician in the Oklahoma Territory. In 1902, just 1 year after settling in the territory, Gore was elected to the Territory Council and served as a member from 1903 to 1905. In 1907, when the Oklahoma and Indian Territories joined to form the new state of Oklahoma, Gore assisted with the writing of the state constitution and was elected one of its first senators. He was re-elected for 2 more terms, serving until 1921. During these terms of service in the United States Senate, Gore was especially interested in legislation affecting the farmer and the Indian, and was credited with having saved $30 million in royalties for the Indians by filibustering against a resolution giving private individuals oil lease rights. During the pre-World War I period, Gore was one of the progressive members of the Senate, opposing the trusts, high United States tariff rates, and monopolies, especially the railroads. An important and longtime supporter of Woodrow Wilson as a presidential candidate, Gore helped get Wilson elected in 1912 and endorsed his domestic legislative program. However, with the coming of World War I, Gore decided to oppose Wilson's foreign policy and America's eventual entry into the war in 1917. During the war, Gore argued against military conscription and pensions, the Food Administration, emergency governmental control of transportation and communication facilities, and deficit financing. His opposition to Wilson's wartime policies and this country's entry into the League of Nations brought about Gore's defeat by a Wilson supporter in the Democratic primary of 1920. Gore knew that many of his convictions were unpopular with a large number of his constituents, but being a statesman in preference to a politician, he refused to alter his positions. Thus, he returned to private law practice in 1921. In 1930, Gore was again nominated for senator from Oklahoma and returned to the Senate for a final term from 1931 to 1937. During this period, Gore rose in opposition to policies of both a Republican and a Democratic president. He was a strong opponent of Franklin D. Roosevelt's social measures, which Gore considered would lead to an over-centralization of government, thus interfering with individual initiative and enterprise. He was opposed to deficit spending. For a second time in his career as a senator, his opposition to the policies of a popular president was responsible for his defeat during his 1936 bid for re-election. He spent the final 13 years of his life practicing law in Washington, D.C., where he specialized in taxes and Indian affairs. Throughout his political and professional life, Thomas P. Gore was a noted debater and public speaker. His Senate speeches were well prepared and carefully documented. In preparation for a speech, his wife or friends would read to him from books and articles pertaining to the subject on which he was to speak, from his own library of 50,000 books, or at the Library of Congress. He would then prepare his speech in private. In addition to his other credits, Gore attended the Democratic National Conventions of 1908, 1912, 1928, and 1936 as a delegate at large. He traveled widely throughout the United States, sometimes alone, and always carried one or two books with him which he would ask to have read to him after he became acquainted with people. He died on March 16, 1949, in his Washington apartment, 3 weeks after suffering a cerebral hemorrhage. He's buried in Oklahoma City's Rose Hill Cemetery. Thomas Pryor Gore had two children, a daughter, Nina, the mother of the prominent American author Gore Vidal, and a son, Thomas Notley Gore, father of Albert Gore, U.S. Senator from Tennessee, 1952 to 1970, and grandfather of Vice President Gore.
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6: We're going to switch gears from technology in some ways to talk about education and really a commitment to high expectations. I asked this next presenter for some biographical information before introducing her, and I learned a number of things from what she provided me, and it's very impressive. But I decided that maybe it would be better if I just shared a couple stories with you. She has a long history of building capacity in nonprofit leadership. But I wanted to share my own experience. Now, I first went to an annual meeting of the American Printing House for the Blind in the year 2000. I served for a number of years as a trustee of the American Printing House. I have been to many, many, many meetings all around the blindness field, and they're not like a federation convention. And so after 25 years of going to various meetings, you learn a lot about the vision industrial complex, and when you talk to people, you figure out pretty quickly whether they're a federation member or whether they're part of the old way of thinking. In 2019, Pam Allen and I went to a meeting, and Pam had just been at a session about marketing in the blindness field where they encouraged everybody who was there, including Pam, not to use the B word. So later that evening was the first time that I met this woman, and it was clear from the questions that she asked, from the interest that she showed in understanding the perspective that I had as a blind person, that she might think differently than someone who says we shouldn't use the B word. Now, this convention for a number of years now has heard all about the innovation of the monarch. Yeah, yeah. And what you don't likely realize about the monarch is that it's has come to be in a significant way because of the leadership this woman has provided to at APH in building partnerships, in managing resources and relationships. Her leadership has been critical in that effort, and I would argue her leadership has been essential in our field at this time. And she has been a significant part of helping to get blind people much more integrated, especially into the educational leadership field. When I came to the American Printing House for the Blind Annual Meeting in 2000, I could count all of the blind leaders there on one hand. She's been a big part of changing the paradigm. And I wanted this audience at this time to know this leader, because we still have a lot of work to do in education, and you need to know that our next presenter, although she is not blind, she represents all of the qualities of what we mean when we say blind at heart. I wanted you to get to know my friend and this critical leader in our time. She's the Vice President of Innovation and Strategy at the American Printing House for the Blind. Here's Ann Lancaster.

0: partners. It's such an honor to be here with you today, and I have to thank President Rick Abono for all the nice things he said about me, and also for this opportunity to connect with you and for your partnership and for his friendship and your guidance. APH is a much stronger organization because we are working together with NFB. I know that most of you are familiar with the American Printing House for the Blind and what we do. APH started in 1858, the vision of two blind men who believed that all blind people should have access to books. That vision grew over decades to providing students with the materials they need in the classroom to ensure a solid foundation in life. For nearly 170 years, that's been our mission, to do what's necessary for learning inclusion. It's a mission that's been supported by government funds and championed by generations of blind people. At APH, this mission is not just about equity. It's also about expectations. We have high expectations for what blind and low vision students can achieve. We have high expectations for their inclusion and for the systems that support them and the teachers who teach them. These expectations drive us every day. They are the impetus to solve the unsolvable problems. It's a work in progress, even after all this time, but our expectation is that we'll have a future that provides opportunity for everyone, and it's at the core of who we are and how we work. As a society, we're divided on a lot of things. We're also divided on the meaning of expectations. Some people believe if you keep expectations low, you'll never be disappointed, or that low expectations lead to happiness. But we all feel differently, right? Yeah. We would argue that low expectations are disappointing. We believe that no one else will rise to their potential if there are low expectations, that when we expect minimum results, that's what we get. We know that societal barriers and limitations are the direct result of low expectations, that these low expectations are a thin disguise for systemic bigotry. Let's look at the Monarch and our partnership project with NFB and HumanWare as an example of how we've all worked together to meet high expectations. The idea of technology providing immediate access to multi-line braille and tactile graphics on one device was a hopeful expectation blind people named decades ago as the Holy Grail. Many believed it would never be possible, that even if we could solve the technology problems, it would be so expensive, blind people would never have access. A big dream with pessimistic expectations. When we started the Monarch Project, I felt like it was my duty to sit down with APH's president, Dr. Craig Metter, and tell him in detail all the many ways the project could fail. To which he responded, "I am not afraid of failing. I am afraid of not trying at all." Craig recognized that low expectations are more devastating and more costly than setting the bar high and working to achieve it. And I'm excited today to share with you what high expectations have achieved so far through the Monarch Project. The Monarch has been publicly available for less than a year, and today there are nearly 1,100 Monarchs being actively used in classrooms around the world. Yes, and even better, most of those are supported by government-funded programs and made available free of charge to teachers, students, and adults transitioning in employment. It represents millions of dollars of public and private investment. And we're seeing early success, not just in access, but also in impact. Students in our Monarch pilot project are reporting that they're more interested in Braille and tactile graphics than ever before. They're even more interested in school. Parents are delighted that they can now help their children with their Braille homework and read together in the evenings. Teachers are finding more time available to actually work with their students rather than on the time-consuming tasks of creating adaptable materials for their lessons. However, further success for the Monarch is being limited by the barriers of low expectations. Low expectations of school systems that are hesitant or refuse to write Monarch into an IEP because of liability concerns. Low expectations of schools that limit access to Monarch to only minutes each day. Or those who refuse to teach with Monarch because the child isn't ready or the technology is too complicated. Low expectations of those who say it's too expensive for a family to be responsible for, or too expensive for an employer to purchase. Low expectations of systems that don't subsidize the costs of assistive technology and expect the cost burden to be on the person, despite laws that say otherwise. And the low expectations blind people sometimes have of themselves when they say, I don't need Braille. We can discuss how barriers create these low expectations all day long, and in many cases, the reasons they exist are at least temporarily justified. But at its core, they're the impact and conditioning of blatant discrimination. It's been a delight to see that it's the young people experiencing Monarch who have the highest expectations for its evolution. They're not shy about it, and they've shared their feelings through the student pilot project. They want more, and they believe firmly they have a right to that access. Students want access to the learning management systems being used by their sighted peers in the classroom, and this requires certification for the Monarch by major technology companies that have platforms they want access to. They want more books, and they don't want their book apps to crash in the middle of reading Hunger Games. Right? They want more games. Games that will allow them to challenge and compete with gamers across the world, or to simply race a car in the desert and crash it and not get arrested. Race car driver down here. They want more tactile graphics, and they're specific. Not just a tactile graphic of a car, but the chassis of a 1967 Mustang. They want to edit videos for their YouTube channel. They want to write music, make art, solve complicated math problems, write software programs, print their 3D creations, win science fairs, design their own fashion line, participate fully in class projects and contests. Students want to learn. They want to dream big dreams, and they aren't just setting the bar high for us, they're sending it to another galaxy. Now I'll tell you, their feedback easily represents hundreds of millions of dollars in necessary technology and software development. But they don't want to be told to have realistic expectations because that's setting the bar too low for their ambitions. Their innocence of systemic barriers doesn't allow them to even consider that these things are high expectations. They are simply fair. They are what they need to answer that fire inside of them, that urgent call that from the moment they were born has always said, you can live the life you want. We're only at the base of the mountain for Monarch, and it still exists as a promise yet to be delivered. Where we go from here and how quickly we can do it depends on challenging factors, but it begins with expectations. We can never meet and exceed those expectations without the active participation and inclusion of blind people. The Monarch is proof of that. It would never have been this groundbreaking without our partnership with NFB and the active engagement and leadership of blind people in its development. I have observed that for blind people, pushing the agenda of high expectations against the fragility of sighted privilege can be exhausting. As much as we crave your voice at APH, we endlessly request your feedback on products. And on top of that, your everyday is filled with giving sighted people information, often the same information you've provided millions of times, again and again. That's unfair. But real inclusion of your voices, of your hopes and dreams, your expertise and experiences is critical. We cannot deliver on the high expectations students deserve without it. Their very future depends on you. So I humbly ask of you today, knowing the demands the world already places on you, to consider how you can be more involved in education, in setting a high bar of expectations for the future of our young people, to challenge the low expectations, not just of individuals, but of systems and attitudes. You can do this in small ways. Share your education story in social media. Volunteer to teach local school children about Braille. Tutor in Braille instruction. Or be a mentor for one of my very favorite summer programs to visit, the NFB Bell Academy. You can respond to surveys and share your experiences with product developers. You can also do this in grassroots ways. Run for your local school board or show up at school board meetings. If you're a parent, find a leading role in your school's PTA. Be seen and heard in your local schools. Or you can do this in big ways. We have a distressing shortage of teachers of blind students, and it's getting worse. These teachers have unmanageable caseloads. Pursuing any profession in education matters, and I would ask you to also consider employment opportunities at APH. We're constantly looking for staff who have deep commitment to those we serve. Your lived experience is merit. And you can advocate, advocate, advocate. Active, organized voices are historically the driver of progress, and there's no shortage of issues that need your urgent attention. The rights we already have for special needs students are at risk and need protection. We must have more funding for instruction and technology, and we must demand digital inclusion for parents to have a say in their child's education, for equity and opportunity in all schools, whether public, private, or at home. NFB is the preeminent advocacy organization in our field. And when you speak with a clear and persuasive voice, elected officials and government leaders listen. Your active participation as an NFB member, it's critical here. Even as I speak to you, Congress is working to finalize spending plans for next year. We believe, and I hope you do as well, that the Monarch should be included in those plans. It is your voice that matters, and it is to you that Congress will respond. The majority of the voices in blindness in education today are coming from sighted people. And yes, we have good intentions and good hearts. And yes, we're your allies. And yes, we'll fight alongside you. But we will never, ever have your perspectives. And we should never, ever be allowed to set the expectations for you. I came into this field after more than a decade of working closely with several disability advocacy groups, and I thought I knew a lot. But I made all the same embarrassing mistakes, like thinking because I can't see anything without my contact lenses that I had empathy for the blindness experience. That was embarrassing. You know, the first time I was a sighted guide for my new boss, I accidentally kicked his cane into the street. Yeah. I was pretty sure I was going to be the next one to be kicked to the curb. In my work, I've met blind people from all over the world, and every one of these hundreds of conversations has been perspective shifting. Very early on, I had the honor of spending time with Abraham Nemeth. Anybody know who I'm talking about here? I know you do, yes. Yeah. Mind blown. That's all I can say about meeting him. And I'll never, ever forget that conversation because it was the beginning of tearing down everything I thought I knew. I've learned a million lessons from every NFB convention I've attended and from the leaders and the membership of this incredible movement. I've learned from talking to parents about their hopes and their fears, from experiencing the joy of students as those walls to learning come tumbling down. I've watched blind colleagues handle with grace and self-advocacy just crazy situations, like when waitstaff ask me what they would like to order for dinner, or when a rideshare refuses to take us somewhere because there is a guide dog, or when a hostess once asked if I wanted to accompany my colleague into the men's restroom so I could help him. For the record, we both said no, thank you. I've learned from your persistence, resilience, strength, inventiveness, intelligence, your wicked sense of humor, your utterly fearless audacity, and most of all, your friendship and acceptance. I'm so honored and grateful that you've welcomed me as a guest and a student in your world. You have challenged me, shaped me, and humbled me. You've shown me more patience than a person deserves, and my life is incredibly rich as a result of these gifts from you. I'm still learning. I'll always be learning. But this I know for sure, when I reach that glorious moment, when I feel like I know everything there is to know about the expectations of blind people, I have royally messed up. Yep. If sighted people in the industry like me or organizations like APH set your expectations for you, we will fail. Sighted people and the organizations of this field can do it with you, but we cannot do it for you, despite our legacy names, and that includes American Printing House for the Blind, by the way. This isn't a token invitation to the table. It's an acknowledgement that your hopes and dreams, your expectations are the table. Continue to hold our feet to the fire. Don't just participate in this journey with us. Lead us where we need to go. APH is here to do the heavy lifting that is necessary, but we're not here to shape your hopes and dreams. Only by working together can we ensure the expectations of this brilliant next generation are fulfilled, a future where opportunity for everyone is not a dream, but a reality. Thank you so much, President Riccobono, and my Federation friends for your partnership. Let's keep flying toward that future together.
1: Blindness is not the characteristic that defines you or your future. 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
1: Hello, listeners. Welcome to the Blind Parents Connection. This is Anil Lewis, and I'm here with my buddy,
2: David Dino Terrence.
1: All right, we're just two blind dads sitting here talking about being good blind parents. We want to thank the Gibney Foundation for really providing the support for us to continue to put these podcasts together to educate blind parents or potential blind parents and also the public around the capacity of blind parents.
2: Absolutely. Anil, on today's episode, we have some amazing interviews discussing child-proofing homes as well as playing inside and outside.

0: strategies on how she childproofs her home? And that's certainly a great question, Neil. People are always wondering, well, is your child going to be safe, or are my kids going to be safe if they come to your house?
1: Yeah, so let's take a listen to what Lakeisha has to say.
2: Yes, so for my 16-month-old, we have outlet covers that we put into the outlet because he's curious at this age, and so he wants to see what everything does. So we make sure we have all the outlets covered so he won't get the urge to stick his fingers in there. We also have cabinet locks. He's going through a phase where he wants to play with all the Tupperware and pots and cans, and so we lock the cabinets so they're not as easy for him to open. And those are the two methods that we use for him. And they're pretty good methods because he doesn't know how to take off the lock. He doesn't know how to pull the outlet covers out. So they come in handy.
1: I love that the strategy she's talks about here are just the same strategies any parent would use. but I need to warn her that she says he doesn't know how to take off the locks. That's yet. It will come a time when he's able to take those locks off and she's going to have to develop some new strategies.
0: I think, Neil, one time my son set it up so I couldn't figure out how to open it.
1: There you go.
0: So,
1: and the student becomes the teacher.
0: Exactly.
1: And the child becomes the parent.
0: That's when I just got rid of the locks completely when he had outsmarted me.
1: There you go. And I love the fact that, you know, this is really talking about how in this environment, although it's a blind parent, still encouraging the child to explore their environment. And I think that's important to state as well.
0: Children are busy. They're curious and they love to explore. And we have to identify ways to allow them to do that in a safe and productive and positive environment.
1: Yeah, absolutely. And Bradley O'Connor has some other suggestions that parents can use to help child-proof their house.
3: One way I've kept a lot of things safe is I have a very child-proofed apartment. It's a very open sort of format, so we can't put like a gate on the kitchen. So anything that's below, like on his level, any drawer has a magnetic lock on it that you open with like a magnet key, which I have loved because then I just don't have to worry. And it's, again, as they get older, it's less of an issue. But when he was little, I never had to worry about him figuring out how to open the lock or anything like that because he couldn't get into them. So I could, you know, shower or do other things and not have to stress so much.
0: Awesome. Briley had some really good ideas there. That, you know, I love the fact, Daniel, that there's high-tech and low-tech ideas and strategies and tools that people use. My kids, you know, now they're 20, 18, and 15. We didn't have any high-tech magnetic locks or things like that, but that's a great idea.
1: Yeah, I don't know anything about magnetic locks, and a lot of things that, you know, parents use today weren't around when I was a kid. We didn't have outlet covers when I was a little baby. Of course, I used them as a blind parent. I used the outlet covers and some of the things they talked about. The cabinets we had the little bitty push locks on them, not magnetic. So we are really advancing into that space.
0: Well, I'm really glad. I know when my wife and I, we got married and started having kids, we started getting those little covers for the light sockets, and they're really good because, you know, Anil, I was the little guy, you know, I was the explorer. And, you know, I wanted to see what happened when my sister told me that it was okay to put a penny in the light socket. Maybe we should move on to Lakeisha.
1: Probably a good idea.
0: And how she talks about some ideas for keeping her kids safe.
1: Sounds like a good idea.
2: So my son has a play area that he comes to play in front of our house. And he has all of his toys here. So what we have to keep him secure, we have baby gate in the entrances so that he can't come out of them. His play area has green flooring. And so if we hear him and we feel like he's not on the green flooring, we'll just say, get back on the green, get back on the green. And he knows that. And so we just have certain terms that we use with him and also let him know he needs to communicate with us in order for us to know where he is to make sure he's safe.
1: Again, another example of really good strategies that blind parents can use. You know, the whole get on the green, I think that's cute. Probably going to be raising a football player with that type of talk. But if the child steps out of that play area, that there's some noise that's different or some added noise that allows Lakeisha to understand that he's going outside of the boundaries that she has set for him to play, and that cues her.

0: One of the things that I used to do when I was raising my son as a toddler, he would be walking around and, you know, I have some guests over and I just have to yell out to him, Amari, will you please come in here so I can tie your shoes? And he walked in and people would see his shoes were untied and they were wondering how I knew that his shoes were untied. And it was because those little plastic tips on those little baby shoes, you could hear them hitting the linoleum on the kitchen floor. So picking up on sounds is a very good thing, a very good strategy, a skill set that blind parents use to keep their kids safe.
1: Absolutely. And I will hear next from Jennifer Athey. You know, she'll talk about the same thing. And Jennifer is a mom of three, an amazing individual. And she talks about how when, you know, things are quiet, she knows her kids are up to something. And then as, you know, they get older, as kids get older, their boundaries expand. Mm-hmm. And so they'll move, as Lakeisha was saying, they'll move from the green to be able to go further and further away. And using, as blind people, we use those different cues and we grant more ability as they develop. We develop trust.
2: At home, you know, as you can hear in the background, our kids are loud. And if they're not being loud, then that's a pretty good indicator of
3: they're up to something.
2: They're into something they don't have any business being into. And so then we figure out what's going on and go from there, you know. And my youngest has these nifty little shoes that squeak when she walks. They're called pip squeakers. And so as long as she's got those shoes on, there's no hiding for her.
0: I love the pip squeakers. It's just nice seeing those kids walk around. Squeak, squeak, squeak, squeak, squeak. But of course, it's one of those kind of temporary solutions, right? Because sooner or later, the kid's going to understand how to take those shoes off and sneak around, which I really love because it just shows that, you know, the kids are growing and learning and, you know, really testing their boundaries just like any other child would.
1: Using different strategies to adjust and to adapt and to overcome. Our next piece, Anil, we have Adelmo Vigil, who's a dad and a granddad, absolutely amazing individual.
0: Yeah, he's a great guy.
1: He also talks about the importance of using listening and using cues. Let's give that a listen.
4: Mm-hmm. I use my hearing for a lot of things. I mean, sometimes they would be in the room and I'd say, what are you guys doing in there? Nothing, Dad, nothing. And I'd tell them, well, that sure is a noisy nothing. Yeah, because I knew that they were up to something, and then they would stop because they knew that I was probably going to be headed down there to the room.
0: That sure is a noisy nothing. I love that. That's a classic line, and I think that every parent can relate to that, blind or otherwise. I think we've been talking a lot about childproofing the environment that kids play in the house. I don't want people to think that we create some type of false prisons for our children. We recognize that it's important for the kids to play. But we recognize that we want to make sure that before they play, that they're in a safe space. So just leveraging what we've talked about around safe and childproofing toward the goal of allowing students to play. There are some other ideas that many of the blind parents share with us around how they help create nice, fun playing experience for their children.
1: Jennifer is going to share some great tips on playing just regular games as well as adapting some games so her and her family could have fun. It is so great that we have some ideas from Jennifer and talking just about how some things are just fun and that you don't have to adapt games. It's just things that everyone plays with.
2: Yeah, you know, like with my youngest, she has things like shape sorters and blocks and that sort of thing. And, you know, with a shape sorter, you can tell which shape goes where. And with blocks, it's, at her age, it's all about just stacking and knocking things down.
0: Oh, yes, the joys of setting things up and knocking them down.
1: Right. Oh, Anil, I used to love playing with dominoes and lining them up and knocking them down and Legos. I just used to love to build stuff and build the tallest I could build it and just knock it down. I just love doing that.
0: Yeah, it's nice that, you know, again, people think that blind parents need some degree of intervention to allow their kids to play, and we're just playing with the same toys that any other kids would be playing with. I also think that it's important to understand kind of an added benefit around being a blind parent and the techniques we use to make sure that kids can play in a safe environment. Micah is another proud parent of two kids, and she has some really good information to share.
3: It's sort of a perk of being a blind parent that, like, I'm very involved in my kids' playtime. You know, everybody wants their kids to play independently sometimes, and that's true of both my boys too. But I'm always trying to be, you know, on the floor with Finley and making sure that he's not eating shoes or eating cords or whatever else he wants to eat. You know, so just making sure that I'm involved in playtime. And for Logan, now it's knowing who his friends are and making sure that his friends are invited to our house. And I talk to his friends, and his friends know who I am and I know who they are. That's an important thing for any parent, but especially a blind parent, to know who your kid's with, and, you know, to be able to familiarize yourself with those people. Cause I'm not going to, you know, glance down the street and see whether Logan's with his friends or with some other random person, but I can still know who he's with and know which kids are coming into my house and running around and stuff like that. So we try to give our kids a lot of playtime. I think playtime in general is very important. And we try to make sure that we are very involved in that. And because we're so involved in that, we can make sure that the kids are safe.
0: I love the way that Micah kind of describes the intimacy of play that's created by a blind parent's need to really have hands-on, you know, experience with their child's play, you know, showing them and demonstrating to them physically how to use the different devices, and then monitoring that play through that hands-on. It really is, like she said, a tangential benefit to being a blind parent of a child. The other thing I really like about what she says is just sensitizing the playmates, her child's playmates, around, you know, blindness. So she talks about getting to know them and understanding them, so she knows who her kids are playing with, which I think any parent's going to do that's a responsible parent. But I love the fact that in doing that, she's also educating the playmates around blindness. You know, it's sometimes so much easier to educate children than adults, because they're not afraid to ask the questions that adults are embarrassed to ask. So that's really, again, another benefit. She's really sensitizing all of her kids' playmates to understanding blindness and the capacity of blind people as well.
1: Isn't that great? And, you know, my mom would say that, show me who your friends are, and I'll tell you who you are.
0: Mm-hmm.
1: And the fact that, you know, she's, you know, playing with her kids and then getting to know who her kids' friends are, that's really great. And then those kids are going to go home and they're going to say, yeah, and I was just at Mrs. B's house, and, you know, she's blind, and, you know, mm-hmm. she cooked us lunch, and do you know that she knew when you know, Jimmy did this?
0: Yeah, just normalizing the whole experience. And yep. I think that's important, that peripheral education. We have another dad that we talked to around being a good blind parent, Sean Calloway. Proud pop of his little daughter. You can hear it in his voice when he talks about how he interacts and plays with her. So let's take a listen.
5: Well, one of the things, especially with my daughter, I am my daughter's play partner. I mean, she's the only child. So when I come home, it's, you know, one of the things we like to do, you know, and I thank God for Netflix and Hulu and things of that nature, because these are accessible tools for me, accessible apps where we can just turn on and watch a little audio describe Martian the Bear,
1: yep.
5: Barbie Dream House, you name it. There are a lot of audio describe movies and cartoons that my daughter and I can watch together. That is a big joy of mine, to sit down with her and we can enjoy something together. Also, we like to do, like, play with different toys, you know, Legos. I have to be sort of I have to play with dolls as well. So, you know, we do it all. You know, like I said, she's the only child. And so when I come home, it's all about my daughter. And, so we do a lot of playing with toys, a lot of watching videos and movies and things of that nature.
0: I love the way that, again, as I said, you can hear the love that he has in his voice around his daughter and playing with his daughter. But I love the way he highlights also the benefit of just accessibility.
1: Yes. I'm
0: talking about Hulu and Netflix. You know, for those of you who don't know, just being able to use the remote control to bring up the various shows has been a tremendous benefit to blind individuals, to make sure that particular experience is accessible.
1: Yeah.
0: And then you also mentioned audio description. So I love the fact that as he's watching Barbie, you know, with his daughter, the audio description is telling him about the action that's going on the screen, so he can really be engaged with watching the video with his daughter. So I really love the way he highlighted that. So just different tools that allow us to be really good parents. And I love, like I said, the way he expresses that in his particular statement.
1: You know, Neil, every Friday night, and then as my kids get older, it's happening less frequently. But every Friday night was comedy night at our house. Mm-hmm. And we'd have pizza and wings. And then at 8 o'clock, you know, we'd pick a comedy movie to watch. And then when I was started to be able to use the remote control with the accessible guides and the, you know, Apple TV and mm-hmm. the different apps that he was mentioning, then I get to, you know, select the movies too. And so that was just family time together,
0: yeah.
1: You know, either, you know, being outside or being inside, just being together is so important.
0: Mm-hmm. And I love that blind parents also, you know, the play dates and getting all the other kids to come over and that kind of thing. That's important, too. We're not living our lives in isolation, so we want to make sure that our kids have the same experience to interact with their peers the same way, you know, other kids do.
1: And our next clip really provides some, I think, out-of-the-box thinking about how to do that. Her name is Louise Walsh, and she is an amazing mom. Let's give that a listen.
6: I try to have regular play groups at my house, and I might invite half a dozen people, and if one person shows up, I consider that a win, because it's a way to just get to know people, and the more people you know, the richer life becomes.
1: It is the network that will eliminate the legwork, and she's creating a great network. And she maybe I'll invite six people, but only one or two show up. She's still creating an opportunity for her kids to play and to learn and to grow, and that is a rich life.
0: Yeah, and again, that's just another example of how just allowing those other playmates to interact in that environment helps us go that much further toward educating, you know, these upcoming leaders in this world that blindness is not something that detracts from someone's capacity. So really like that. Really like that.
1: Our next clip, Anil, is from Ashley Wayne. Ashley has two kids. One is blind and one has cerebral palsy, she shares. And she loves to come up with different ways for her kids to fit in and not sit out. Let's give that a listen.
3: Mm-hmm. We actually just got a bunch of games for Christmas that my kids love to play. My daughter loves to play Connect Four, and that's a very tactile game.
7: Connect Four.
3: And tic-tac-toe, we play that a good bit. She loves those type of things. We have a trivia-type game called Freeze Up. That, you know, it's an audio, like, talking game, and my son likes to play that, too. And it's the buttons are very large, so he can interact with that pretty
7: very
3: easy.
7: Cool.
3: They like to play tag, hide-and-seek, typical kid games.
7: Yep.
0: Again, another example of how the same games, you know, that you would just be playing with your kids, period, as a parent, blind or sighted, are the same games. And some may require a little bit of a modification, but not very many of them. Talking about the whole litany of potential games that you can play, Melissa Riccobono and the Riccobono family, they really do love playing a lot of different games, and we get to hear what, you know, the litany, the short list of the many games that they get to play at the Riccobono household.
8: We love playing card games, board games, Scrabble, Boggle, Monopoly, Exploding Kittens, Arari. I mean, just we have two cabinets pretty much full of games.
7: Right.
8: And we love that. My son particularly loves playing chess, and I'm not a chess player, but his dad is, so they will play.
7: That's
8: he also
7: cool.
8: really loves this game, Stratego, which is all about strategy. Again, I'm not that great at it, but his dad is really good at it, so they will play that fairly often.
0: Again, that was an extensive list of games, and you know, many of them out of the box you may be able to use, but sometimes, like cards, we've added Braille to cards to allow them to be accessible. Melissa mentioned chess. I know that the chess boards usually have the tactile squares on the chessboard, and all the pieces are tactile. I mean, you can tell the difference between a rook and a king and a pawn just through the touch. And based on the color, I've seen in some chess sets, what happens is there's a little slice off of the top of one of the color sets that's a little different, so you can also distinguish what color the pieces are. So it's really easy in many instances to modify many of the existing games out there so that they are now visually accessible to allow blind parents to play with their kids. So,
1: Anil, I remember my mom, we had the game Connect Four and black and red checkers. And my mom would just use, she just put a piece of masking tape on some of the, you know, she'd scrunch it a little and a piece of masking tape on, you know, the red checkers. And then I was able to feel which ones were mine, and my sister was, and we were able to play Connect Four. And it was just, all it was a piece of tape. That's all it took, was a piece of tape that allowed me to play. So, you know, I love the question, what's a little thing that we can do that'll make a big difference? And that just little tape made a big difference for me to play that game and, you know, label the washing machine and do lots of other stuff.
0: Yeah, yeah. Now, we don't want people to think that, you know, the only place that blind parents can have fun with their kids is in the house. You know, we also enjoy, you know, going outside of the house to have playtime with our kids as well, which brings into play a little different skill set, but we're still able to do it in an effective way that creates enjoyment for our kids and for ourselves, for our whole family.
1: Absolutely. It's a big world out there, and we just can't be afraid to you know, stay inside. And so people always wonder, well, how are you going to take care of your kids, or how are you going to help them have as many different experiences and do things and go places? And I think our next clip, Melissa really provides some strategies and even gave me some confidence to want to travel outside.
7: You know, Baltimore has a lot to do, and so we love taking advantage of that when we can. Baltimore Book Festival, we went there this fall. You know, there's all sorts of different things, museums and the Science Center, the aquarium. We were actually aquarium members for a while, so we could go to the aquarium pretty much whenever we wanted to. And my kids loved doing that, and there's actually a pretty nice accessible aquarium app that sort of lets you know where you are in the aquarium, gives you info on the exhibits. So my daughters, my two daughters are also blind. I forgot to mention that, but my daughters and I can use that. That's really nice.
0: Example of how technology allows blind parents to really interact and engage in the different environments. And I would venture to say that the same app that Melissa's referencing here, I bet you there were many sighted parents as well who would benefit from the information that's made available. Because, you know, if, you know, taking your child to an aquarium, you want to make sure that they don't think that dad's not so bright because he doesn't know the difference between a hammerhead shark and a whatever. See, I'm already showing my ignorance. I need the app right now just to do it. So
1: a jellyfish.
0: Yeah, yeah. There you go. I just love the fact that, you know, the technology that we're talking about is technology that hopefully will help everyone, and that it creates an opportunity for blind parents really to get their kids engaged in the environment outside of the house as well.
1: Absolutely. I love the thought, access equals success. And when we can access the same information, we can have the same experiences and do the same things and go become the person that we desire to become. You know, Anil, our next clip, Brylu O'Connor talks about something that is really something that's become really popular.
0: It's kind of an outdoor indoor.
1: Yep, it's an outdoor indoor playground, and it's loud, and there's lots of people, and I'm sure people are wondering, well, how would a blind person, you know, take care, supervise, watch their kids there? She gives them some great tips. Let's give that a listen.
9: We do indoor play parks. That's our big thing here in the wintertime.
10: Sure, yep.
9: So with those bounce houses and gyms, those are actually in some ways a little bit more challenging than outdoor, keeping track of them outdoors.
11: Any strategies you can share for that?
9: So initially when you go somewhere, find out what the exit points are. So is there potential for bolting? If there is, hang out by an exit. You know, park yourself there. Climb through the structure with them the first couple of times, which they will probably want you to do anyway, to get an idea of where things can be. Kids love their parents, especially when they're little. And you are the keeper of the food. You have the snacks. You have the things they want. So they're going to come back. you know.
10: Absolutely.
9: So I tend to park it at a table near the big play structure. My husband is a little more nervous than me. I'm a little bit more of a chill personality in some ways. So I'm not as much, I don't climb in there as much with him as he does, but Corb feels more comfortable doing that, which is everybody's, you know, everyone has a different comfort level. I've found that Silas doesn't stay away for too long. And if I get worried, I'll just walk around the big structure and go, Silas, where are you? And he'll hear me and go, I'm up here, mommy. Okay, good. Well, you're still in there, then we're fine.
0: There you have it. The key to being a successful parent and making sure that you're controlling your kids. Just remember that you have the snacks. I love that. That's really kind of those answers to every question when you're talking about your children. They will come back to you as long as you feed them. I love the fact that she talks about how she thinks it's a great idea to go through the little play areas with the kids, but then she says that she doesn't do that, that she lets Corb do that part. So she's right. Everybody to their own strengths and their own abilities.
1: You know, and we all, you know, play in different ways. We've been hearing about watching videos, and we've been hearing about board games, and we've been hearing about going to the aquarium. Our next clip is something that, you know, I love doing, and I've had a lot of fun in taking my family camping. And boy, Adelmo, he really tells just a great story about taking his family camping in the Isle.
4: Well, back in 1985, we bought a pop-up trailer, a camper. And, of course, I'm not the driver. My wife is a driver. My wife said to me, she goes, man, the things you make me do. Because she never even dreamed that she'd be pulling a trailer to go camping in, yeah?
11: Right.
4: And so we would, you know, hook up the trailer, and we'd go up to the mountains and go do some camping. One of the things about my wife and I is that we always seemed, and to this day, we always seem to adopt kids.
11: Yeah.
4: And we had this a couple of kids, two brothers. One of them was in my third grade class, and 2 years before he was in my class, his dad had gotten to, well, he had gotten hit by a car and passed away.
11: Mm.
4: The year that this boy was in my classroom, his mom got hit by a car and passed away. We took those kids, they were two Navajo children, we took them under our wing pretty much, and they spent a lot of time with us. I mean, the grandfather would come and drop them off sometimes, didn't even check to see if it was okay with us. I mean, he just dropped them off. They just assumed that it was okay, and it was. You know, we would take them. And we'd take these kids camping with us, too, yeah? And so our children and two boys, and those two boys, they became like brothers. And so we'd go camping, and we'd set up the tent. We'd set up the where they were going to sleep, or the trailer, you know, where we were all going to be. And we'd start setting up the table and everything else once we set it. My wife, basically, her only duty was to drive the truck and get us there, and then me and the boys would work on setting it up. And, of course, she did too, but, you know, she didn't have to worry about saying, well, I got to do this. I mean, she did a lot of the cooking. And then, you know, in the evening we'd start a little fire and we'd have hot dogs and things like that. We'd like to go hiking. We'd like to go out and walk and enjoy nature, and I did that. At night, I played the guitar, you know. And my wife and I and the boys would sit there and we'd sing. We always sang gospel. And so we'd sit there and sing and, you know, have a good time. That was really one of our main hobbies. And because of that, our son, our oldest son, him and his boys, there's two sons, and my 9-year-old granddaughter now is starting to sing, but my son has a band.
11: Really?
4: And they go out and play, and they go out and play different places. And my two oldest sons are on that band, and they're really excited about it. And just a couple of weeks we were there, and we were singing, and he said, he told the people, his fans on Facebook, he said, this is what started us, listening to mom and dad singing and us singing and playing the guitar and, you know, just having a good time, family time.
0: And that's powerful, family time. I mean, that's what it's all about. It's not about blindness or being sighted. It's about family time. And I love in the description of his camping that he describes how he, I think he said adopted, but, you know, really just brought in some kids that weren't his kids, which speaks to two really powerful things, in my opinion. One is that blind people have the capacity and the heart, right, to be part of that whole broader community and sure. love other kids. But even more so, the fact that the degree of his competence as a parent was really reflected in the other guardian's ability to let their kids be with him and his family. So I think that that's a true testament to, you know, our desire to live in the world and be fully participating members of society and just be good neighbors in our communities.
1: Adelmo was a school teacher and an amazing individual. And, you know, he told stories of just, you know, encouraging his family and encouraging other kids. And I remember my mom, she told me, you know, when I was growing up, hey, you got to be a go-getter. You got to be a go-getter. And then she got older and then she said to me one day, Anil, she says, you know, Dave, I think I might have been wrong. I said, well, what do you mean, Mom? What were you wrong about? She said, remember I told you and your brothers that you had to be go-getters? I said, yeah. She said, I think it's just as important that you're go-givers.
0: That's nice. That's nice. And that's really who we are as an organization, too. We try to make sure that we empower blind individuals with the skills, you know, to be competitive, we say, in some environments, but really more importantly, to be fully participating members of society, live, work, and play among all of our other neighbors. And that's what we want to do. We want to make sure that as we empower them with that skill set, the benefit of our organization is that those individuals then are also inspired to give back. So a lot of what we do is not just us helping ourselves selfishly, but us helping each other to grow and then encouraging each other to give back to that next generation of blind individuals. And if we keep doing this right, you know, who knows?
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13: From Struggle to Success, How Honesty, Skills, Philosophy, and Engagement Helped Me by Rebecca Stevens. There is a photo on the page, the caption, Rebecca Stevens. From the editor, Rebecca tells a story that needs to be told more often. The story is about a child who sees so little that using her sight does not allow her to productively do what others do. At the same time, she sees well enough that she is not encouraged to learn and use the techniques blind people use. And when she makes moves in that direction, she is questioned, bullied, and suffers a direct attack on her self-esteem. The question is whether to try to fit in and accept that you will not do things well, or determine that you are blind and that you must master the techniques blind people use, and then gladly take the additional rewards your limited vision will allow. Rebecca now works as our Director of Social Media at the NFB Jernigan Institute, but this article was written before her recent hiring. I appreciate her sharing her story with readers of the Braille Monitor, and I think many of us will come to appreciate what she does for us in bringing her skills to social media. Here's what she says. I was born on December 27, 1994, with albinism, a condition frequently accompanied by low vision. I am the oldest of three girls, and after our parents divorced, we moved to Gothenburg, Nebraska, as my mom navigated becoming a single parent. Although she always encouraged me to follow my dreams by demonstrating what persistence and hard work could accomplish, she had few resources and no familiarity with blindness. Neither did she know or have help in learning how to raise a child growing up with it. She took me to the best ophthalmologist, involved me with the Lions Club, and encouraged my participation in different activities. These activities included sports, karate, track, baseball, volleyball, destination imagination, collaborative problem-solving challenges designed to teach 21st century skills and STEM principles, choir, plays, band, and Girl Scouts. All the advice she received from public schools, counselors, doctors, and family and friends encouraged her to push me to use the eyesight I have. In turn, it discouraged me when I couldn't do the things that I wanted to accomplish. It also brought on a number of health problems, ranging from headaches and back pain to depression, anxiety, and eventually low self-esteem. They didn't teach me to embrace my vision loss and learn different, non-visual techniques to accomplish tasks. And worse, I struggled socially. It became harder to make friends. I attended Gothenburg Public Schools from 2003 through 2006, and again from 2008 until I graduated in 2013. During my schooling, I began using low-vision accommodations in the classroom. I had the choice among large print, magnification, and using skills designed for people with less usable vision. Living in Nebraska, I was very fortunate to be in a state that had one of the best vocational rehabilitation programs for blindness in the country. I was assigned a vision counselor from the Nebraska Commission for the Blind and Visually Impaired, NCBVI, and worked with my mother and me to do the best that we could to advocate in IEP meetings and acquire the expensive access technology I needed. I was given the option to learn Braille, which I did, but quickly it became apparent that there weren't many practical ways for me to use it, since it had to be transcribed and materials reformatted for me. Instead, I used magnification aids such as Zoom Text, a screen magnification program, and a closed-circuit TV, CCTV, to enlarge the whiteboard, even if that meant making it harder in classes. I used to lug this heavy machine through the halls, up and down the stairs, and sit in the front of the class to read PowerPoints and handouts, but I still struggled to keep up. The CCTV encouraged me to depend on the unreliable vision that I had. Oftentimes, these visual techniques wouldn't bridge the gap that I needed, and I was placed in a special education class where I was helped by a special education paraprofessional, para, to read my work and explain materials. Sometimes it was given in an oversimplified manner in order to meet deadlines, resulting in my answers being too easy in order to pass classes. I wasn't a slow learner, nor did I have trouble learning the material from an academic perspective. In fact, it was the opposite. Despite the best efforts of my paras, teachers, and my mom, I still struggled to get good grades in my classes and to meet the expectations that I had for myself. I wanted to take harder classes that would look good to colleges, but they were more visually challenging. People were setting lower standards and expectations for my future solely because of my blindness. I began to have difficulty with my peers, my self-esteem, and I started acting out. Still, I never completely gave up on my dreams. I found myself in a strange kind of limbo, too sighted to fit in with blind peers and too blind to fit in with sighted people. I was told by family and other sighted people that I was not blind enough to need a white cane, so for years I never used one. Very often people assumed I was either incapable or faking my lack of vision. Socially, school was even more of a challenge. The bullying because of my albinism was horrendous. It had reached a point where I didn't feel safe coming to class because I was being physically threatened by my peers for how I looked, and because of the special aids I had to use in class. It led me to feel like I had to hide my blindness from people. So when I was older and was introduced to my first cane, I was afraid of how much it would make me stand out and emphasize that I was different. I didn't see its value as a tool when I had gotten so good at hiding my struggles with blindness so that only my closest friends, the para, and my close family members could see the things I did to make it look like I was just another kid with vision. When I finally entered the workforce, I used the same tactic to get jobs. But quickly I realized that the only person I was fooling was myself. I struggled with performing up to expectations when reliant on visual techniques. It wasn't new to me to struggle in the sighted world. However, I was very frustrated with how low the expectations were set for me. I felt like I would never be able to do anything greater than take orders and bag fast food, and even then I tried to do my best. I wanted more than this. I wanted a good job, a career with benefits, advancement opportunities, and someday to have a family and raise children. I knew I deserved these things just like everyone else. My mom watched me struggle and she never stopped encouraging me to be brave. But the truth was that we both felt powerless. We were problem solvers, but we couldn't see another solution. After struggling for years in the workplace, losing my job, and having to pick up multiple part-time jobs to be able to pay the bills, I began my search again. After many resumes and applications, but very few interviews, I still couldn't seem to find a job. No matter how professional I was, I couldn't get hired. Not even at local restaurants. Despite all of the challenges I had faced in employment and continuing education, I always believed I had more potential, and those obstacles challenged me to be determined, strong, and hardworking. It gave me the determination and diligence to make my dreams a reality, but for years I believed in that idea that if something is broken, fix it, and to myself and everyone else, my vision was broken. In 2014, my mother and I decided to start our business, Agape Medical Staffing, LLC. My mom knew I could do it. I just needed the chance to prove to myself and to others how capable and able I was. Today, I love working at home with my mom and being my own boss. I help so many elderly people in nursing homes across the state and build relationships with nursing home administrators and other business owners. I finally feel like I am giving back to my state and my community. But as our business grew, so did the paperwork and the demand for more computer skills. I realized I needed better accommodations for my vision, and I began falling behind on deadlines once again. That was when I decided to go to the School for the Blind run by NCBVI. This is where my life began to follow a new path. This is where I learned, under the structured discovery method, to use alternative, non-visual techniques of blindness. I also stopped seeing myself as broken, rather, just different. I attended training where I would wear learning shades, a dark mask over my eyes that didn't let any light come through. From 8 a.m. until 5 p.m., I wore these learning shades to learn skills like braille literacy, home management, home maintenance, traveling with a long white cane, and computer skills using JAWS, a screen reader which converts print on a computer screen to synthetic speech. It was there that I was first introduced to the National Federation of the Blind and its positive philosophy about my blindness. I came to accept my vision and myself with pride. I no longer fear using other accommodations to create a better quality of life for myself. I wish that I had learned and used these skills years ago. As I learned them and started using them regularly, I realized that I had missed so many things trying to rely on vision alone. I was practically illiterate, and my traveling was very stressful and unsafe. Worst of all, I had acquired such an anxiety of talking to people and being independent that I was now the one holding myself back. I let others tell me what was best for me, many who thought they were helping, but they had never been exposed to the positive philosophy of what blindness was. For so long, I didn't know all the opportunities and experiences that I had missed out on. I had finally found a family within the Federation, a community of support, and I didn't have to pave my own way or try to be someone I wasn't anymore. The skills I have learned from NCBVI and the National Federation of the Blind have given me the opportunity and the confidence to be a successful businesswoman, mom, mentor, and contributing member of my community. They have also given me the courage to share my new identity with my family and friends. My mother has seen me grow in ways she never imagined possible. Today I want to share this philosophy, to be a role model for others with vision loss, and to show them that they can be anything they dream. My story is far from unique in the blindness community, and I wouldn't say it is sad either. I had good friends and lots of love and support. Those around me did everything they knew to help me succeed, but they lacked the knowledge and resources to show me this different perspective of my blindness. Meet the Blind Month is about bringing a positive perspective on blindness and sharing the techniques and tools we use to interact with the world. It's about making connections and sharing support with others, both sighted and blind, as we navigate the world. When I talk about blindness, I am not referring to total blindness or pointing out the difference between legally blind and low vision. Rather, I am using the NFB's definition, which is anyone whose vision is altered significantly enough that they must use alternative techniques to accomplish tasks of daily living. With this philosophy, the techniques used by people with low vision and those with total blindness are very similar. They can rely on non-visual alternatives that create less stress on them and at the same time provide an efficient way to accomplish goals. Blindness can look like many things, and there are lots of ways we accommodate. Each person is unique and therefore the techniques they use vary, but the philosophy should be the same. Live the life you want. These techniques can help you do exactly that. I want to give special thanks to all those who did their best to help me along my journey. Angela Piper, case manager, my mom, Lori Zimmerman, all of my friends in school who stood by me in the tough times, all the counselors and instructors from NCBVI, especially Aaron Brandyberry, and finally, the Federation family in Nebraska and within the Nebraska's at-large chapter of the National Federation of the Blind.
14: 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We're NFBRN, the National Federation of the Blind Radio Network.
13: John Halverson ends an illustrious career by Devin McGraw. Two photos appear on the page. Photo 1, the caption, John receives an award and praise at his retirement party. Photo 2, the caption, John shakes hands with Secretary Tom Price. From the editor, many Braille Monitor readers know John Halverson because of his distinguished career in the organization. He has been an affiliate president in two states, a longtime member of the National Scholarship Committee, a member of the Rocky Mountain Center for the Blind Board of Directors, a former president of the Public Employees Division, and an advisor to the Federation at the highest levels because of his economic background, his organizational good sense, and his institutional knowledge of the NFB. Of course, we are not the only group to appreciate John's talents, and this letter to staff announcing his retirement amply demonstrates the respect he commands, no matter the circle in which he travels. Here is what his former boss, Devin McGraw, who serves as the Deputy Director for Health Information Privacy in the Office for Civil Rights in the Department of Health and Human Services, says about John. It is with mixed emotions that I share the news of John Halverson's retirement after 38 years in the federal government. We are so very happy for John and excited for his next chapter. At the same time, we will miss John tremendously here at the Office for Civil Rights, OCR. He is a bastion of institutional knowledge and a cornerstone of the HIP team. John has had a fascinating education and career. John graduated from Sequoia High School in Redwood City, California in 1967. He attended the University of California, Irvine, and graduated with a bachelor's degree in economics in 1971. He was a member of the Student Senate in the tumultuous times of the Vietnam War during his junior and senior years. He was honored as co-winner of the Outstanding Graduating Senior Award. He was admitted to the University of Michigan PhD program in economics and completed his PhD in 1978 with an emphasis in public finance. His dissertation involved a comparison of the differences in net life cycle earnings across medical specialties and other sciences. For several years, while a graduate student at the University of Michigan, he taught the Introduction to Economics class to undergraduates. In 1977, John began teaching at the State University of New York, Geneseo, where he successfully taught a series of undergraduate economics courses. He created and taught health economics when it was a relatively new discipline. Soon after, John began working at the Department of Health Education and Welfare in January 1979. He was hired as a social science analyst because of his knowledge of civil rights, health economics, and statistics. When the Department of Health and Human Services was formed in the spring of 1980, he was assigned to the new department. In 1986, staff and headquarters were given the opportunity to become managers in some of OCR's regional offices. John relocated to Region 7 in Kansas City as the division director. He managed the region's caseload, conducted technical assistance, and worked with the governmental and advocacy officials from throughout what he called the MINK region, Missouri, Iowa, Nebraska, and Kansas. In 1991, he was appointed acting regional manager and made permanent in the spring of 1992. He continued to manage the caseload, conduct outreach activities, and planned a comprehensive civil rights enforcement program. As part of the Kansas City Federal Executive Board, he led the formation of an organization representing federal employees with disabilities in the Kansas City area. For several years, he headed the Kansas City Area Civil Rights Coordinating Committee. This organization consisted of leaders of federal regional civil rights offices. It experimented with conducting joint compliance reviews, analyzed whether the same complainants filed civil rights complaints across different departments, and held regional civil rights advocacy conferences. One of his most interesting activities involved the opportunity to take the 2-week Organizational Leadership for Executives training at the Department of the Army Command and General School at Fort Leavenworth. After 10 years, he decided it was time for a change. In 2001, John returned to headquarters to become involved in Health Information Privacy, HIP. He also immediately began to participate in the development of Departmental Section 508 policy. He drafted HIP correspondence for the OCR director for the secretary's signature, assisted with arranging privacy speaking activities, and provided expertise to OCR and the department on internet and other access issues. More recently, he has worked with regions to provide assistance to investigators in developing investigative strategies and ensuring that closure letters concisely meet OCR standards. Specifically, for the past 3 years, he worked with a series of new investigators and managers to ensure the Southeast region was able to reduce its massive caseload. Finally, for the last 5 years, he represented OCR on the department's Privacy Incident Response Team, PIRT, which has the responsibility to evaluate privacy breaches of personally identifiable information and PHI in the department. He has been a member of the National Federation of the Blind for many years, serving as president of its Michigan affiliate in the mid-70s and its District of Columbia organization in the 1980s. He is currently president of the Potomac chapter in Arlington, Virginia. John is married to his wife, Sandy. His stepson, Brent, and family live in Independence, Missouri. This was the letter notifying his department of John's retirement, But there is more. It turns out that John went to school with Secretary Tom Price. The Secretary of Health and Human Services, Washington, D.C., 20201, August 30, 2017. John Halverson, Ph.D., Senior Management and Program Analyst, Office for Civil Rights, Health Information Privacy Division, Department of Health and Human Services, Washington, D.C., 20201. Dear Dr. Halverson, on behalf of the U.S. Department of Health and Human Services, HHS, I am pleased to congratulate you on your retirement and to thank you for your more than 38 years of dedicated service to HHS and to the public. Since joining the HHS Office for Civil Rights, OCR, in January 1979, you have made significant contributions in all aspects of OCR's work. Your 24 years of service in OCR's headquarters and 14 years in leadership positions in OCR's Region 7 office in Kansas City reflect your versatility and willingness to lend your talents where needed, most in OCR's expanding mission over four decades in both civil rights and health information privacy. Thank you for being a team player, for giving your all to the job, and for your unselfish devotion to ensuring that others at OCR succeed as well. Your professionalism and your work ethic are admirable and served as an inspiration throughout your distinguished tenure at HHS. On a personal note, when I met you shortly after I arrived at HHS, I was delighted to find that we were in graduate school together while I was a medical student and you were pursuing a doctoral degree at the University of Michigan in the 1970s. Since then, you have truly made your mark and left a lasting legacy at OCR and HHS, and I wish you all the best during your retirement years. Sincerely, Thomas E. Price, M.D. Leave a legacy. For more than 75 years, the National Federation of the Blind has worked to transform the dreams of hundreds of thousands of blind people into reality, and with your support, we will continue to do so for decades to come. We sincerely hope you will plan to be a part of our enduring movement by adding the National Federation of the Blind as a partial beneficiary in your will. A gift to the National Federation of the Blind in your will is more than just a charitable tax-deductible donation. It is a way to join in the work to help blind people live the lives they want that leaves a lasting imprint on the lives of thousands of blind children and adults. With your help, the NFB will continue to give blind children the gift of literacy through Braille. Promote the independent travel of the blind by providing free, long white canes to blind people in need. Develop dynamic educational projects and programs that show blind youth that science and math are within their reach. Deliver hundreds of accessible newspapers and magazines to provide blind people the essential information necessary to be actively involved in their communities. Offer aids and appliances that help seniors losing vision maintain their independence. And fund scholarship programs so that blind people can achieve their dreams. Plan to leave a legacy. Creating a will gives you the final say in what happens to your possessions and is the only way to be sure that your remaining assets are distributed according to your passions and beliefs. Many people fear creating a will or believe it's not necessary until they are much older. Others think that it's expensive and confusing. However, it is one of the most important things you will do, and with new online legal programs, it is easier and cheaper than ever before. If you do decide to create or revise your will, consider the National Federation of the Blind as a partial beneficiary. Visit www.nfb.org/planned-giving or call 410-659-9314, extension 2422, for more information. Together with love, hope, determination, and your support, we will continue to transform dreams into reality. Invest in opportunity. The National Federation of the Blind knows that blindness is not the characteristic that defines you or your future. You can live the life you want. Blindness is not what holds you back. A donation to the National Federation of the Blind allows you to invest in a movement that removes the fear from blindness. Your investment is your vote of confidence in the value and capacity of blind people and reflects the high expectations we have for all blind Americans, combating the low expectations that create obstacles between blind people and their dreams. In 2016, the NFB gave away over 4,000 long white canes to blind people across the country, empowering them to travel safely and independently throughout their communities. Produced hands-on educational programming for hundreds of blind children, allowing them to access the essential building blocks for their future. Provided $100,000 in scholarships to blind students, making a post-secondary education affordable and attainable. delivered free audio newspaper and magazine services to more than 100,000 subscribers, providing access to the essential information necessary to be actively involved in their communities. Just imagine what we'll do next year, and with your help, what can be accomplished for years to come. Below are just a few of the many diverse, tax-deductible ways you can lend your support to the National Federation of the Blind. 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
14: Hello, and welcome to the Nation's Blind Podcast. I'm Melissa Riccobono, and I am not here with Anil Lewis, but I am here with someone equally as wonderful, Chris Danielson. How are you, Chris?
16: I'm great, Melissa. How are you today?
14: I am doing well. How are you enjoying this spring weather?
16: Oh, I love it so much. It's my favorite time of year. The weather is so nice right now. It's almost perfect. So I'm really excited about that. Are you enjoying it as well?
14: I am. I'm sitting here with the windows open. So if you hear any background traffic noise or anything like that, or a breeze coming through, that's because there's a window at my back that is open and it's so beautiful. Now, the only thing I have to say is the Orioles are not as doing as well as the weather. And I know, Chris, you're a big Orioles fan. And
16: yeah,
14: anyway, it's, just had to get that in there. I'm sorry.
16: It's very sad. I was going to mention it myself, actually, but then I thought, well, I spoil the vibe, but since you brought it up, they've still got time to turn it around, but they need to do it soon.
14: They do.
16: Anyway, this is not a podcast about weather or baseball.
14: No, it's not. It's about May 15th, which is Oriana Riccobono's 15th birthday, by the way. But that's actually not what it's about either, though I'd love to give you a whole podcast on Oriana. And heaven knows she'd love to give you a podcast on herself.
16: Oh, she certainly got the talent to do it. But May 15th, in addition to being Oriana's birthday, which is very, very important, is Global Accessibility Awareness Day. So that's a really great celebration that accessibility professionals put together. And we have some guests on the podcast that can speak to our topic, because we want to talk about the role of technology in our lives as blind people. So I'll introduce the first guest, which is one of our instructors from one of our NFB training centers, our National Federation of the Blind Training Centers, the Colorado Center for the Blind, which is not the one I graduated from, but that's neither here nor there. Brittany Savage, how are you? Welcome to the Nation's Blind Podcast.
17: I'm good. Thank you guys for having me. I'm really excited to be here.
16: And what do you instruct?
17: Sure. I'm one of three home management instructors that we have here. And I also teach a sewing class as well.
16: Ooh, a sewing class. Mm-hmm. I need that. I'm terrible at sewing. Go ahead, Melissa, introduce our other guest.
18: We've also invited our executive director for accessibility excellence and host

0: need to get together because I want to get in on this.
1: Oh, cool. All right. Brittany, do you like baseball or cricket?
2: I am a big fan of the Orioles, actually.
1: Really? Well.
0: Oh, wow. A Colorado Orioles fan.
2: Well, I'm originally from Virginia, and my very first MLB baseball game was the Orioles versus the Astros when I did my summer program in Baltimore. And President Rick Abono actually took me to an Orioles game, and I got a Nick Markakis bobblehead as the giveaway that day. And I still have him. He sits up on my bookshelf here at work.
1: Oh my goodness.
0: Yeah, good old Nick Markakis.
1: Well, let's not get too much further from technology, but I'm really glad we're all baseball fans. That's awesome. And maybe there's technology we can talk about that helps us enjoy baseball games. But the question that I have here for all of you, and maybe even Chris and me, so Chris, start thinking about it. What is your favorite technology tool and why? Ooh, good question. Brittany, do you have one?
2: My favorite technology tool probably has to be the Alexa. I'm not going to lie. Oh,
1: okay.
2: She's good for everything.
1: She's good for everything. And what kinds of things do you use her for?
2: So here at work, we use her a lot for timers, looking up recipes, how to use an ingredient. A lot of times we actually just did a CCB chopped. Where we broke up our classes and we gave them mystery items, and they had to use technology. A lot of them use like the Alexa or their phone to look up. Some of them had never seen an artichoke and try and figure out what it was and how to cook it and how to use it and things like that.
1: Wow. CCB chopped. That's super cool.
0: That's a great idea.
2: Mm-hmm.
1: Yeah.
2: It was really fun.
1: All right, Jonathan, you are a very techie man. I'm very interested to hear. What is currently your favorite technology and why?
3: You know, we had a discussion back in the Living Blindfully days where I said to people, if you had to pick one piece of technology that you could keep and you had to discard everything, what would you keep? And for me, the answer would be my iPhone. And that's because it does pretty much everything I need to do. I can be productive on it in terms of writing things. I read all my books with it. I text my kids back in New Zealand with it, all of those things. Now, there are things that I can do more efficiently on my PC. There's no doubt about that. If I want to do some serious composition, I can do that on my PC much more efficiently with my screen reader there and all the shortcut keys and everything like that. But I can write full documents on my iPhone as well. So for me, having an iPhone in my pocket means I'm connected to the world and can do pretty much anything I need to do.
1: Very good one. Chris, how about you? Do you have one?
0: Oh, gosh. It's really hard to pick. So I'm going to cheat and pick two.
1: Oh, we said one, Chris. We said one.
3: Recount.
1: Go ahead. We'll let you pick two.
0: All right. Well, one of them was going to be a repeat of somebody else's anyway. So I am going to say that it is my Sonos system.
1: Oh.
0: And the reason is because I'm very musically oriented now, and it's still my favorite, despite the fact that they screwed up their app last year and still haven't gotten it quite back to where it needs to be, in my opinion. But nonetheless, I just use it all the time when I'm at home. You know, and for those who don't know, Sonos is just, it's basically smart speakers, and you can buy one or more than one, and you can get them to work together. And there's just all kinds of cool things that you can do with them. And they work with the Alexa skill as well. So you can use them as Alexa devices as well. So I do that a lot.
3: You know, it's a really good one to pick, Chris, in the context of Global Accessibility Awareness Day, because it does demonstrate how precarious our access can sometimes be. Because literally overnight, and I got some inside information, I actually wrote to the chief executive of Sonos, who I've communicated with before, and said, I'm aware that you guys are about to do a complete rewrite of your app. It's going to be a disaster and a debacle for blind people. Please hold off until we've all had a chance to give you advice about how to fix what's badly broken. And they released anyway. And that's a very serious matter because, you know, like you, I've invested quite a bit of dosh in Sonos gear. And suddenly overnight, all of that hardware that we purchased was temporarily turned into a paperweight.
0: Exactly. And so it is important that we remain vigilant. Now, they are doing better. In fact,

0: know if I'm supposed to say this on the podcast.
1: Yeah, I was going to say the same thing.
0: I got a note from them yesterday saying we're still working on accessibility and we want, you know, participants to tell us what we're doing right and what we're doing wrong and all that kind of stuff. So that's good that they're engaged, but they shouldn't have broken the darn thing in the first place.
1: Right.
0: Because they knew they had blind customers. I mean, you wrote a book about it, for gosh sakes.
1: Yes, I did. Yeah.
0: So anyway, we don't have to talk about that all the time, but it is important to remember that all of the things that we use, that we are using, you know, we have to be vigilant about the continued accessibility.
1: And just briefly, if I could say, this is another example of where the National Federation of the Blind adds so much value, because the chief executive of Sonos lost his job over that app rewrite debacle.
2: Wow.
1: And they've put a temporary new CEO in place. And I was talking to President Rick Abono about this, and I said, I think it would be a good idea if we reached out to the new chief executive of Sonos and said that we are willing to engage constructively about how this app can be made more efficient, because there is a bit of a difference between accessibility and efficiency. Mm-hmm. Something can be accessible but still be really unwieldy to use. So President Rick Abono wrote a letter to the chief executive of Sonos, the new one, and I'd like to think that one of the reasons why they are getting back and reaching out to the blind community to say, how can we do better, is because of that outreach that the National Federation of the Blind did.
2: Yeah.
0: And just to put a bow on this and quickly move on, but I will say also that accessibility is good for everybody. We were probably part of the reason that the guy lost his job, but the real issue was, well, not the real issue, but the other part of the issue was that everybody hated that app relaunch. Every Sonos customer that I know of hated it.
1: Yeah.
0: So.
2: Yeah. And I mean, I think that's really gets to the heart and soul of what we want to talk about, not just our favorite technologies and the ways that technology makes our lives easier, because it certainly does. If I had to pick, incidentally, after a lot of soul searching, I guess it would have to be my Braille display, just because I use it so much now in my line of work. I'm reading notes from it right now. Now, certainly I could have hard copy Braille and that would be fine, but just being able to plug in something to my Braille display and have a document right here in front of me, though I would miss my Victor Reader stream, which I fall asleep listening to every single night. So that would be that'd be something to get used to. But anyway, we really do want to talk today about how we can use technology in helpful ways, but also not lose sight of the fact that technology sometimes breaks, batteries die, people break the app. And so we still also need to make sure that we have blindness skills along with our technology, and we don't depend so much on technology. And by the way, this doesn't just mean us as blind people. Sighted people, have you ever driven with somebody and they have no earthly idea about anything having to do with the city they're driving in? And it's not because they are brand new to the city. It is because they have driven around only focusing on their GPS. They have no idea how address systems work. They have no idea where the one-way streets are, which is a big deal here in Baltimore. And they don't have an idea when they're looking at an address that's on South Charles Street and they're on South Charles and the GPS wants them to turn off of South Charles. And you say, no, please don't do that. My house is on this street. And they do it anyway. And then they figure out, oh, your house, oh, it was on that street. So anyway, I digress. I don't think we are the only people that need this lesson.
0: No, we're not. But I thought it was funny when you said, have you ever had this experience? And I'm like, I have it regularly with rideshare drivers.
2: Yes.
0: And it's so funny because it's so different from the Baltimore cab drivers that I used to use, in a lot of ways that they were less reliable. Mm-hmm. But man, the ones of them who had been doing it for a while, they knew where they were going.
2: They did. And they could read paper maps.
0: Right.
2: And I mean, I'm not saying paper maps are better, but they could figure it out. Or you could say it's up near da da da da, and they'd say, oh, right. Or you would just get in the car and they'd say, okay, we're going to such and such. That's up near this, right? And that. And sometimes if they were your regulars, they'd say, oh, I took you up there before, right? Or I took you close to there or whatever. But they definitely remembered more. But Brittany, let's start with you. How do you teach students to use the technology? Because I'm sure that's part of the curriculum at the Colorado Center. And though you're not one of the technology instructors, it sounds like you use technology in home management, and maybe technology now is sort of used across the classes at the Colorado Center. I'd actually be shocked if it wasn't. Braille for Braille displays in Braille, and technologies in home management. Of course, technology in technology class, and then GPSs and other apps in travel. So how do you teach your students to use this, but also help them understand that sometimes there are things that are just more efficient by using low-tech solutions, or that they still need to know how to do things if their technology is broken?
3: Sure. So, I mean, of course we use tech in home management for certain things. And we do, you know, have students who come in. Some people may have never used VoiceOver or TalkBack and they're still learning it. It's their first time, but we have students who are super proficient in it and maybe have known about some apps and used them before they came. So we really work with the student on where they're at and what they're using. We use Seeing AI and Be My Eyes a lot, especially in the kitchen for product scanning, because we do keep a lot of things on hand in the kitchen, like in the pantry and in the fridge. And so if we send somebody, okay, go find, you know, the pasta sauce, and there's 8 jars in there, how do you know which one is which? And we do go over, like, well, the salsa jar feels different than the marinara jar. And if you want to be triple sure without having to open it, you can open Seeing AI and use the product scanner. You can do Be My Eyes and take a picture. You can call a volunteer, all of those type of things. But we also teach the low-tech things as well, like, before we had the smartphone and the apps, I was a student 10 years ago, so we didn't learn any of this stuff. We learned, you know, the rubber band technique, where say you are in your own pantry at home and you have a can of, let's say, corn, a can of peas, and a can of green beans. You put one rubber band around, say, the corn, 2 around the green beans, and the peas just have no rubber band. Or we use the magnetic Dymo tape, which I'm a big fan of, and you can make labels. And then when you're at the store, you pull it out of your pocket before it goes in the cart. You say, hey, can I see that for a second? And you magnetic your Dymo tape label right to the can. So we do teach those as well as the tech things. Cause like you say, your phone could die. You could, your Wi-Fi can go out. You could be in a hurry and you don't have time to say, oh man, where did I leave my phone? And then you're on a 10-minute search to find your phone when you can just reach in and feel, okay, this is exactly what I need. So we do all of those kind of, we do both.
0: You know, and that's really smart. And I like that you mentioned both the rubber band technique and the Braille technique, because, you know, some people are not Braille users and our centers teach Braille, but, you know, until you get proficient enough with it, then that's not the best option for you. But there are other things you can do. You can organize your cabinets. I mean, when I was a student at the Louisiana Center for the Blind, one of the big things was you always put things back where you got them, because the kitchen was organized in a certain way. And, you know, it was helpful to keep things that way, because then people could always find them. And the instructor could say, okay, go get the flour. It should be here. You know, and then if somebody had moved it, you would deal with that. And I'm big on that at my house. I organize my kitchen in certain ways so that I know where, and my pantry so that I know where certain things are.
3: Mm-hmm. Exactly. And I do that in my own personal life in my house. Like, things are, I'm not a little bit of OCD. They're in alphabetical order. And like, if you were to go in my fridge and like, oh, I want a Coke. I'm like, honey, second shelf, second can to the right. You know, like that's just me and like my own personal thing. But we also use bump dots a lot for labeling things. A lot of medications. I know, like, we teach students that, like, if they, like you said, we teach Braille here. And but if they're not quite at the point where they can read the Braille yet, so maybe a Braille label isn't the best solution. We do, you know, and we have the rubber bands, but we can also do bump dots. Like a bump dot on the lid might be the Tylenol. If you have one on the side of the bottle, that's the Advil. So, you know, we teach that as well, and not just in the kitchen, but just in other parts of life too, like medications and things.
2: Definitely.
0: So I found out recently that my prescription provider would provide both Braille labels and ScriptTalk labels, which of course are labels that your phone can read. Mm-hmm. They're NFC tags, I think. And I asked for both because I want all the information that the ScriptTalk can give me because it can contain more information than the Braille bottle label. But at the same time, when I'm just reaching for my medicine, it's great to be able to just read the Braille and know that I've got the right medicine in my hand. So, you know, sometimes you use a combination of a high tech and a low tech solution too.
2: Mm-hmm. Definitely. So, Jonathan, what are your thoughts on this? I know you've instructed in the past and you've kind of made, I don't know about your living, but you're kind of making your living now sort of helping people understand what is out there with technology, but also making it better whenever possible. Do you have thoughts about sort of how to find that balance between the technology that's really amazing and really can help in a lot of ways, and then also not forgetting about the easier low-tech solutions along the way?
1: I think I'd make the point I made again, that accessibility and efficiency are different things. And I think what we should be striving for is the most efficient outcome in any situation. And sometimes the most efficient outcome isn't always depending on the high tech. For example, you might use AI or a visual interpreter service or whatever when your shopping comes to sort out what the shopping is. But do you necessarily want to call back to that visual interpreter service every time you want to identify an item? So hopefully where you can get to, if you have a Dymo labeler or something similar, is that when the shopping is sorted, you can put Braille labels on things that you need to identify quickly, because even if you only know uncontracted Braille, sorting through your pantry and, say, choosing from different teas or different things that you might have in the pantry is going to be so much more efficient by just using your hands on a bit of Braille than it is using any kind of device where you have to find a tag or a barcode or whatever and scan that, or hold it in front of the camera and have something identify it. And the other thing I'd say too is that, you know, it's about choosing the right technology for the job as well. One of the saddest things that I've seen as an instructor is when somebody with low vision has convinced themselves or had other people tell them that doing something the blind way is the, quote, abnormal way, unquote, and that they need to struggle along as much as possible with the conventional way of doing things. And I have seen people taking, say, 2 or 3 minutes to read a fairly ordinary length email because they're straining at the screen. It's fatiguing. It's difficult. It's just stressful. Whereas they could have read that email using text to speech in all of, say, 20 or 30 seconds. Mm-hmm. And then again, Braille comes into the picture here. I use text to speech a lot, cranked way up. But there are times when I have to present professionally in front of a group. Like you, Melissa, I use my Braille display regularly for reading scripts in audio production environments. And there are just some times where I enjoy curling up with a book. I haven't read a hard copy book in many, many years, but I do that on my Braille display. So to have the tools in the toolbox to use in any given occasion is, I think, key. When we get to travel, it's interesting. So I come at this from a slightly different perspective, in the sense that I have a hearing impairment, which has degenerated over time. And it has got to the point where it really affects now my spatial awareness. I can't really echolocate anymore. If an elevator goes ping, I can't tell where it's coming from. You still need to use what techniques you can from the classic toolkit of travel instruction and use structured discovery where you can. But at the same time, I think one of the things that we've been really clear about in recent times is that there's no one way to be a model blind person. And if you have other disabilities going on, or there are things going on that mean that something like travel for you is not as easy as it would be for some people. You know, I heard the recent episode with Jordan on, and that was amazing. That was good stuff. But there are some people who can't travel that way for legitimate reasons. It's not just a case of the fact that they haven't had the instruction. It may be that there are other mitigating circumstances. Then technology really can be an aid, an enabler. So it's important to know how to use that technology and not be ashamed of using it if you need it.
2: That is such a good point, Jonathan. And I have to say that since I've been able to know that I have Ira and Be My Eyes in my back pocket, and since I have a good GPS on my phone, it actually has helped me feel more confident to explore my neighborhood, because I feel like even if I get turned around, I don't have to wait for some helpful or unhelpful Henry. And why is it that the helpful Henrys are always there when you don't need them and then never around when you do? I have something in my pocket that gives me the control. And even if I've taken a route a lot, sometimes I'll just have the GPS following me, or, you know, on telling me the streets and things, just because then it's just one more assurance to me that, yep, I'm still on the right track. Yep, I'm going to get here in this amount of time. And that's really helpful, particularly because I have chronic fatigue. And sometimes it's just, my memory's not as good, or I just can't process things in quite the same way. And so just having that extra tool of the GPS just reminding me where I am and kind of giving me that, like, yep, you're still on the right track, that has been hugely helpful. And I can only imagine how helpful certain things are when you just can't hear as well as you used to be able to hear.
1: Oh, man, I'll give you a quick example of this, because I was recently at an airport with a seriously delayed flight. It was supposed to depart at 6, and eventually it left at 10:30. So it was really, really horrible. I just wanted to get home. So, and when the word came through that this plane had been struck by lightning and they had to do a full service and it was going to be a while, you know, airports are very, very difficult environments for hearing impaired people, because there's just so much sound, there's crowd noise, there's things coming out of the PA. It's just a din, and it's very difficult to sort it all out. But because I had Ira, and it was an Ira access location at Boston Logan, I felt absolutely comfortable and confident about calling an Ira agent and saying, I got a lot of time to kill. Let's go find some food. And you see, so then you get to the food, and then the next problem is you're still in a very crowded environment, and it's hard to hear somebody telling you what the menu is. Mm-hmm. So the Ira agent was able to have me take a picture of the menu on the board, and he read me the menu, and then I was able to confidently go up to the counter and order exactly what I wanted. And that's the thing, you see, we shouldn't be ashamed of using this technology when we need to.
0: Absolutely. And I do the same thing that Melissa does. I always have my GPS on, and going back to the thing we were talking about earlier, I keep my GPS on when I'm in an Uber or a Lyft, because I want to know what the heck they're doing, you know, and that's a way that, which I didn't really have before. I mean, I could always count turns and stuff like that, but that's a thing that I didn't have before that now lets me know, okay, this is the street that they're probably on. You know, GPS can be wrong sometimes, but this is the street that they're probably on, and this is what they're doing. And I also listen to their GPS if it's talking to them, but sometimes it isn't, or they've got their earbuds in or whatever. You know, most of the time the drivers are fine with it. I've had a few go, I've got it, sir. I know how to get you where you're going. And I'm like, no, it's fine. I just like to know where I am. And you know, what I sometimes say to him to get him calmed down is, well, what if you have an accident? I need to know where I am, you know, so that I can get help for us or whatever. Mm. But most of them don't comment on it. Or if they do, they ask about the technology. And I use it when I walk, because sometimes I do get turned around, and sometimes I am not sure of the direction that I'm still going or the street, you know, whether I'm still on the right street. So it is helpful. So I do that too.
2: It is helpful. And, you know, it's interesting, Jonathan, particularly the menu, all sighted people have access to that menu up on the board.
0: Mm-hmm.
2: And so all you were doing is using a different tool. Now, yes, you could have had somebody behind the counter read it that has its pros and cons. Some people are great about it. Others are cranky about it. Some people only give you a very bare minimum of what they have. If you can't hear them, of course, that's a problem too. But really, Aira or any of these apps kind of do level the playing field in a sense, because we are able to get the information that is out there for all the sighted in a very different way than we've ever been able to get it before.
0: Yeah. And why shouldn't we? Because it's giving us equal access. I mean, yes, we have our non-visual techniques as blind people, but yet there's so much information that we've just gone without, and now we don't have to go without it.
2: Right. And so we're going to stop here for a quick ad, but when we come back, we're going to, actually, this is a great segue, because we're going to talk about the Meta AI-powered Ray-Ban glasses and some thoughts about those. So stay tuned. Back with you in just a moment on the Nation's Blind Podcast.
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2: Welcome back to the Nation's Blind Podcast. Here we are talking about technology, and there was an AI news, or, I'm sorry, a news story, not an AI news story. Maybe it was. I don't know. I hope not.
5: It was.
1: It was a real human.
0: It wasn't written by AI, but it was about AI.
2: I hope not. Yeah. Yes. And the headline was AI-powered Ray-Bans are life-enhancing for the blind. And it's by the Wall Street Journal and MSN. And they quoted Jonathan and other blind people's thoughts and experience is using the Meta glasses. And before we get into that, let's get back to Brittany, because we haven't heard from Brittany for a little while. Brittany, have you had a chance to check out the Ray-Ban Meta glasses?
3: I have gotten to play with a pair. My friend has a pair. I don't have them. But they were really fun to use because we went clothes shopping. Mm. And they were pretty busy, so we couldn't... an associate was helping us when they could, but they would have to go and check people out. And so we put the glasses on. I'm like, okay, can you describe the shirt I'm touching? Or can you tell me what color these pants are? So I don't have any personally, but I have gotten to play with them. And I'm not going to lie. I'm ready to go order me a pair.
0: Well, I do want to say the reason that Jonathan is quoted in the article is because of the National Federation of the Blind and because they reached out to us. And, you know, my primary role now is editing the Braille Monitor, but I still do some of the media stuff. And I say this not to just tout my involvement or the National Federation of the Blind's involvement, but to say that when they started writing the article, they were really going to go at it from an angle of this technology is changing the lives of blind people. This is the thing that is going to pull blind people out of the darkness. I mean, it wasn't quite that bad, but it was, yeah. So there was a reason that we tried to give that article a little bit more nuance.
2: Well, and I think it's very interesting because what's quoted from Jonathan is that it's affordable, and he's used them a few times to record video of rideshare drivers refusing giving him and his wife a ride because she travels with a guide dog. So that's obviously a good use of those glasses. On the other side of the coin, Allison, another blind person, she was quoted and she said that she depended on the Meta glasses for a lot of things, such as getting dressed, doing laundry, and reading books to her granddaughter. And however, Aaron Priest, who is blind and editor-in-chief of American Foundation for the Blind's Access World magazine, said that the glasses failed to read correctly the number on the door to his home, so he didn't trust it. And then finally, Orlando, a blind man, said that the glasses were life-changing to him because he was fearful of walking alone, but the glasses removed his fear. And so let's just, Brittany, we know now what you kind of think of the Meta glasses. Jonathan, you're quoted in the article, but what do you think of the Meta glasses overall?
1: You see, this is the thing. When this went around the office, a number of people said, can't we just have a product that blind people use and get some value out of without it being called kind of life-changing or, you know, restoring sight to the blind or whatever? You know, we can use something and like it. So, look, a couple of things about this. I think the Ray-Ban Meta glasses are coming in at a good price point. They have a pretty good AI functionality, but we know that sometimes AI can get things wrong. And that's really what Aaron is seeing when he's talking about some specific use cases. And you do have to be very careful with AI, no matter what it's on, whether it's on your computer or in a pair of glasses or on your phone. There are certain cases where AI is wonderful, and there are some where it's not. And one of the things that I noticed over the weekend, for example, I've got one of these power banks. And because I was traveling, I wanted to make sure that my power bank was charged to the max. I asked ChatGPT, how's my battery charge going? And it said, oh, the power bank's at 100%. It's ready to go, it said in its cheery voice. So then I asked Envision, the new Ally product they have, and they said the battery was at 80%. And then I asked, it just went on and on. I was getting different numbers from these AI products. So my daughter has been in town, which has been wonderful. I flew her and her husband over, to Baltimore, and they've been helping us get set up. And, in the end, I used a good old pair of human eyeballs and said, what is actually this battery? And she said it's 82% and going up. So, you know, it's difficult. AI does mess things up. But that said, I like the fact that you can use visual interpretation hands-free with these glasses. The AI does get a lot right, and it's getting an increasing amount of things right. The AI is dramatically improving over time, but it still might get some things wrong. What I'm really impressed about with the Ray-Ban Meta glasses is the way that Meta has realized what they have. I don't know how much thought they really gave to blind people when these glasses came out, but blind people discovered them. They could see some really useful use cases there. And now Meta has embraced it. And this is a lot of the work that I do here at the National Federation of the Blind. It's my job to kind of connect the federation with big tech and little tech and anyone who wants to do technology for blind people to ensure that we're involved at every stage of the process. And Meta's coming to convention this year. They're going to have a significant presence at convention. It looks like we're going to be talking to them soon on Access On. And as far as the glasses are concerned, they're actively thinking about how do we make this better for blind people. One example is that obviously we need more detailed descriptions. We also want people described because that's visual information that sighted people just naturally have, and we shouldn't be deprived of that either. And the other thing is, you know, we want to have a document read completely. We don't want it always summarized. We want to be able to reliably take a piece of paper and say to the glasses, read this thing completely from top to bottom. Don't summarize it. Read it in its entirety. And Meta's embracing all of that. They obviously put Be My Eyes on the glasses. So that in that regard is a success story in the sense that they've been listening to the organized blind movement and responding with real world changes.
2: Definitely. Chris, do you have Meta glasses? Have you used them?
0: I don't. I've had them on for a few minutes just to see what they would feel like, but I haven't really. I've been wanting to buy some, and I will eventually, but it's not been as much of a priority as I thought it would be, but it may become more of one. But what's interesting is we asked social media about this general question of technology. So Misty from Indiana says, I think it's like how we used to do in school. We used to learn long division and other by hand mathematical skills before we got to use calculators. So we would not only have this knowledge for its own sake, but in case we ever didn't have a calculator around. I would say the same goes for blindness skills. We need to balance learning low-tech solutions and become acquainted with how to use the high-tech ones so we may be just as versatile. So, you know, for Misty, it's about flexibility. It's about finding the right tool for the right task.
2: I think that's a really good point. And I do think, unfortunately, the way our world is going, if you don't start learning at least some of the higher tech solutions, you really do miss out. I mean, I think about people that can't send a text message. And, you know, Jonathan talked about texting his kids in New Zealand. I mean, there's so many seniors that would love the actual process of texting grandchildren or children. And if they don't have a phone they can use and they don't want to learn texting, I mean, it's fine, I guess, if they don't want to learn it, but if they just don't think they can or they don't take the time, then they're kind of missing out on this way of being connected that can be really a great thing. And you know, so much of our lives, we need more. I feel like we need as much connection as we can get. So certainly there's nothing wrong with picking up a phone and talking to somebody, but there's also nothing wrong with sending a quick text. Hey, I'm just thinking about you. How are you? And that can really enrich your day. So
1: I was just going to say, without distracting us too much from the Ray-Ban Meta's, the buzzword of the moment in AI is multimodal. And one of the things that I'm really excited about is to see this multimodal thing rolling out, particularly in the field of online shopping with a company called InnoSearch. And Chris, I know that you've used that and had a good experience with it. You can shop online. They've aggregated over 500,000 retailers on a very accessible website, and you can ask AI about the pictures that are on the site pertaining to the product. But the thing that excites me about this is that they have now set up a standard telephone number that you phone with any standard telephone, and you can talk to this thing, and you can actually complete entire online shopping experiences from searching for the products you want to asking about those products to adding one to your cart and checking out, all with a phone call. That to me is very exciting, because there are a lot of people who become blind later in life as part of the aging process. There's some skepticism about how much they feel they're able to achieve at that stage of their lives. And if they can benefit from online shopping by making a phone call, I think that's exciting. And that's just the beginning. This whole multimodal concept is where it's at right now.
2: And I think that's amazing. You know, kind of the more things change, the more they stay the same. I remember touch tone telephone systems for all kinds of things. Back in the day, it was CDs.
1: Yes.
2: You could actually, there was something you could call and you could get like little samples of the CDs before you bought them, and you could put them in your cart. And, you know, I don't know that it lasted long because the web kind of came in and took it, but those systems still work. Even NFB Newsline, the system to do your newspapers and magazines over that good old touchtone telephone is still alive and well, even though we have the apps and stuff. So that's great. Chris, you were going to say something too?
0: Well, I was going to say, I have had some good experiences with InnoSearch, and one not so good experience, but their customer service resolved it, which was good. They do actually have customer service. And I know you had that experience too, Jonathan. And the great thing is they're making it so that you can talk to it and or use your touch tone phone. So that's a good thing. What we were talking about from Misty's comment is that we, you know, the versatility is so important. And actually it was from what you were saying, Melissa, because everybody's going to get a preview of something that's going to come out in the monitor. But I was reading an article that has been submitted, and it's from another instructor at a training center, a travel instructor. And he said, you know, it would be easy for us to be tempted to say, well, at our training centers, we're just not going to let students use some of these technologies because they need to learn to use the non-visual skills first. You know, like sort of like the approach with guide dogs. You don't use a guide dog at NFB training centers for the time that you're there. But he said that, you know, we don't really have that option, and it's not a good option because blind people need the technology skills also if they're going to compete. You know, you need to learn to use your iPhone in some cases to do everyday tasks like unlocking a hotel room door or running a thermostat, an Ecobee thermostat, like I know Jonathan and I have, that only has a touch screen and an iPhone app. So you got to have the skills. And so the trick is integrate the skills, but also have that discussion about how you know when to use the technology tool and when a blindness technique is going to be just as good.
2: And also what to do if things all of a sudden become inaccessible or are inaccessible from the beginning. So,
0: right.
2: Do you have more social media comments there, Chris?
0: Well, I've got another one from Lisa, and she has an interesting perspective. She says the disability community, including the blind community, fed and drinks the Kool-Aid that independence is like the Olympic gold medal. Yes, it's important to be independent, but we don't spend time focusing on interdependency. I believe that interdependency on good blindness skills and adaptive technology is essential. I believe in self-determination and grit. I also believe in common sense. When I was parenting my son some time ago, I used to tell him, why work hard when you can work smart? There is nothing wrong with a little bit of physical or mental elbow grease, but if using a gadget or a workaround will make your life easier, then by all means use technology.
2: That's a really good point. Brittany, do you have things like that that you try to teach your students in the kitchen that, yeah, you can do it this way, but here's a technology or here's a much easier way that you can do it?
3: That's a really good question. Maybe going back to identifying, let's say, spices, for instance, say maybe they aren't labeled in a way that they can access it via, you know, via Braille or something. Maybe they don't maybe have those skills quite yet. Like, okay, well, you can open up and smell them. But if it's maybe a spice that they haven't smelled, like, okay, well, let's pull your phone out. We can scan the barcodes, we can read the labels, things of that nature. That's about all I got coming to my brain.
2: Well, that's okay. I mean, I'm even thinking just about cooking and just all the different ways. I mean, we have an air fryer now. So we sometimes use our air fryer for things that a few years ago I would never have thought of cooking anywhere else, any other way but in our microwave. Or we have an Instapot, and we very much like our Instapot. And again, do you have to have those things? No. I can also certainly cook in the oven. I can cook on top of the stove. But some of them, they're kind of the craze for a whole bunch of people, not just blind people. And we should be able to use them. And they are gadgets that make really good tasting food in a convenient way, and so we shouldn't be left out of that.
3: Exactly.
0: And with the air fryer, in a healthier way, by the way,
2: in
0: some cases, because you're not using grease to fry, you're just using really superheated air that's circulating.
1: Grease is the word.
0: Grease is the word.
1: I think that the bottom line is that blind people should be empowered and entitled to make the same choices as everybody else. And if sighted people have the choice to go and buy a gadget to make their life easier, then the National Federation of the Blind will keep advocating to make sure that that gadget is a choice that we can make as well. It's really that simple. We want to be involved at the conceptual stage, at the product design stage, at the evaluation stage. Of course, here we have our Center of Excellence in Non-Visual Accessibility and the International Braille and Technology Center. Look, if there's a need for a gadget that's been identified and it's popular and it's on the market, we want our members to have the choice to use that gadget too.
2: Mm-hmm. And truly, the things that are done that make gadgets good for us to use often really help sighted people as well. And that's really where the global accessibility comes in. As Chris said before, if it's good for us, it's generally going to be better for everybody. And I mean, we get into medical devices, we get into things in the kitchen, we get into appliances. If appliances are set up so that they have buttons and they beep, a person who maybe doesn't identify as blind, but just says, well, I can't see quite as well as I used to, they can take advantage of those features. And they were built in for the blind, but they're going to benefit everybody. So, Brittany, did you have something else to say?
3: No, I was just agreeing with you, like, with the air fryer and how convenient it is. Yes, because obviously we teach, you know, the stove and the oven and things. But when you are maybe in a hurry, just because, like, we all have life, you know, we have kids, you have to get them to activities, you have to maybe go do soccer after school or whatever it may be, or just in general life. It makes it so much easier because it's quicker in there. It's more convenient. You don't have to stand over it. You can walk away from it and do other things. And most of them are Alexa compatible. So even if it's when the old ones had the turn dials, which I'm a big fan of, now they're all touchscreen, but most of them also Bluetooth enabled. So you can use an app, you can use an AI device. So you can, it's like the crock pot, set it and forget it, which is nice.
2: Definitely. So I'm going to read our last social media post. Rocky from Minnesota said, I think the key to balancing technology use and independent skills rely on the degree to which an individual can manage their technology. For instance, I have heard many people, particularly from older generations, say that technology is taking away our jobs and our ability to live and think critically. In my view, the issue is not artificial intelligence. It is all in the way that we use it. As a college student, I can use AI to check the spelling and grammar of my papers, as well as the formatting, and sometimes even to detect whether I have plagiarized. It would be completely unethical for me to use a service like ChatGPT to write my entire paper. As with everything else, it is important to be well-balanced. As a deafblind person, I rely quite heavily on technology, including my iPhone and computer. Yet, I recognize that when it comes to certain tasks, technology may be less useful, and it is good to know when and when not to use it. It is also important to be realistic. So, very interesting thoughts from our followers on social media. Thank you for the feedback.
0: I'm really glad that Rocky is an ethical student, because that is not using ChatGPT to write his papers, because that is a real concern. And it is happening. And, you know, the problem is with that is not just the cheating aspect of it, but also just the aspect of, you know, when you learn how to write, you learn how to think. A little bit, I feel like. So I hope that a lot of college students feel like Rocky does and are using ChatGPT. And I write and I use ChatGPT to help me sometimes, but I use it in very particular ways that make it a tool to help me do what I'm doing, but doesn't replace my own ability to, you know, write a composition.
3: Mm-hmm. I agree with ChatGPT here. It's great for so many things, especially like coming up with recipes, because we have a garden here.
2: Oh.
3: And we tell the students, okay, and it's one we all work in. Like, okay, there's this list of things in the garden. I want you to pick five of those things and make up a recipe using these five things, because we want to, you know, use the produce that we pull out of the garden. And they're like, well, I don't know how to use this, this, and this. So they'll put it in ChatGPT and it'll say, give me a recipe. Using these things. which is really fun and it comes up with fun stuff. But sometimes ChatGPT can be a little wonky with her measurements and her recipe directions. And so it's fun to use it with students in, because, you know, of course we go over learning like what different measuring cups are, different measuring spoons, things like that. And we'll go through the recipe. I'm like, okay, so let's look at it this way. I'm pretty sure ChatGPT did not mean to say 8 cups of tomatoes when we're only using a half a cup of carrots. So going through and doing the conversions ourselves, so we get like the basic outline for it, but then we can go through and tweak it. So having that as a fun tool to give you ideas for a recipe, but also having the knowledge and understanding to go in and tweak it and fix it to probably how it should be a little bit. And it's a little bit more of a reasonable measurement for a recipe.
2: That is so cool. I've never used ChatGPT that way.
0: I know it, when ChatGPT first came out, there were some incidents. Maybe they've fixed this now, but there were some incidents that it was actually making up ingredients, like, you know, ingredients that didn't exist.
1: That's funny.
0: Have you ever had that happen?
1: Yeah, it has come a long way. But again, it's like, it's using the tool for the right purpose, isn't it? And one thing I do want to point out is that these new LLMs have introduced a feature. Gemini has it now, ChatGPT, even Elon Musk's Grok has it now as well. And this is called deep research. And I think this has tremendous benefits for blind students or any blind person who's doing some research. I've been using this a lot. And what it does is you give it a very detailed prompt. For example, I've used it to do research on US mobile carriers as I've moved here, on different streaming TV services so that I don't have to have cable. And I was able to give it deep questions like, I want you to do comparisons based on how many channels the streaming service has, accessibility for iOS and on Apple TV and on the PC, and whether the service has audio description. And what it did was it went away. And you can, the scary thing about this, you can actually watch it thinking. When you switch this deep research mode on, you can go to like a status bar at the bottom of the screen, and it actually starts to reason. And it says, based on what I just found in this article, I need to change my opinion about this. It goes out onto the web and it produces a detailed report. And I got back a lovely narrative with tables that showed me all the different criteria I'd specified.
0: Accessible tables. Yeah. I got one with accessible tables yesterday.
1: Accessible tables. They were accessible. And I mean, that is amazing because that saved me hours and hours and hours of Googling for things and reading different articles and trying to make sense of the contradictions. The deep research thing is amazing.
2: Wow.
0: And I used it. We're getting a little far afield and we should probably wrap up shortly, but I will say that I used it in the way that you actually suggested on Access On. I had a new tech gadget that I wanted to learn how to use. And so I had it write me a manual. And it did a really nice job. So it's kind of amazing. But again, you know, I would be really careful if I were a student. I think it has benefits, but I would be really careful if I were a student about having it write a research paper and not editing that research paper myself.
2: Oh, no, I wouldn't even have it write it personally, but that's just me. And also, I do have to say that I really hope that AI does not completely take over Jonathan's job of doing all the awesome demonstrations and tutorials that he's done over the years.
0: Absolutely.
2: I was just listening to one this morning, actually, getting better at some software that I'm using. And you know, so I love that human touch, but you know, that's just me. This has been a great conversation. Does anybody have any other thoughts about technology, Global Accessibility Awareness Day, anything else that we should talk about before we wrap up this podcast?
1: I'd just like to very quickly add, I think that in the technology space, there's a lot to be said for concepts of structured discovery, because so often, you know, and you were talking about this with Pam and Jordan in the context of travel. So often I see people being given a list of instructions about, if I press this button, I'm going to get this thing to happen for me, or I tap this thing on my smartphone or whatever. And then what happens is that an app update comes out and the user interface has changed even just a fraction, and it breaks all of those instructions. So I think it's incumbent upon us to continue to advocate for good quality technology instruction, so that people aren't just taught by rote to push things to make certain things happen. They actually understand how these screens look, how they're laid out, why things happen the way they do, because even if you have a basic grounding in those skills, then it's going to set you up to explore by yourself, to not get stuck when something changes, and to have the confidence to download something new and just try it and know that you can't break it.
2: Amen. And maybe we should have a whole episode about that, or maybe you should have something like that on Access On.
0: Absolutely.
2: Especially for kids in school. I cannot stand it when I hear people in IEP meetings say, well, we went through lesson one of this and lesson two. And I'm not saying that tutorials are not great. I mean, I just was saying Jonathan's are wonderful. So I'm really not trying to say that. But for something like JAWS, I think you have to learn the basics, but there are so many ways that are engaging. Let's meet kids where they are. And if they are fascinated by, I don't know, the music artist Livingston, which is big in my house right now, why don't you use JAWS and the internet and help them research facts or articles or whatever else about Livingston? And that way you don't have to go through this, to do this, press this button. Okay, you did that. Good. Now do this. It's much more of a, okay, what will you need to do? Well, you're going to need to get to Google. How do you get to your desktop? I feel like the structured discovery can be so empowering, and I really wish it was used more. And quite honestly, I feel like that's just where education should be for all students, that it really should be much more based on let's look at what you want, where you want to get, and then help you just discover all the different ways and understand the why behind, and not just the pushing buttons. So
0: I agree as well. And it's also going to help you troubleshoot when things do go wrong, when the app changes, or when you're finding a new app. I mean, it's really important to understand the theory of voiceover if you use an iPhone, so that you understand how to explore an app and how to find stuff. You know, all of that is really important. And I'm always so proud of myself, because I'm not nearly as tech savvy as Jonathan, for example, but I'm always proud of myself when I can figure out, oh, based on what I know about this technology, this must be what's going on. And if I do this, it'll probably solve it. And it's fun to figure those things out. And it is a form of structured discovery.
2: Yeah. And you're usually not going to break things. People don't generally put them out into the world if they're going to be that easily broken. Well, thank you both, Jonathan Mohsen and Brittany Savage. Thank you so much for being with us on the Nation's Blind Podcast. Enjoy Global Accessibility Awareness Day on May 15th. 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
7: RC38289, Standing on One Foot, edited by Kenneth Jernigan. Copyright 1994 by the National Federation of the Blind. All rights reserved. Read by Scott Cedar. If you would like to skip over any remaining announcements or introductory material, place your cassette player in fast forward until a beep is heard. Stop at that point to hear the table of contents, or at the second beep to locate the beginning of the book. Library of Congress annotation. 9 essays by blind adults relating experiences regarding their blindness. Kenneth Jernigan writes about the pitfalls of social conditioning and of accepting the public's mistaken ideas of a blind person's limitations. Mark Maurer describes becoming a father for the first time, and Gwen Nelson offers her experience as a juror. 1994. Table of Contents. Editor's Introduction. Nights of Walking. You're Going for All of Us. My Experience as a Juror. No More Hiding. I Am Blind and a Genuine Horse Trader. Where's the Washroom? Shanti's First American Year. To See with a Blind Scientist. Editor's Introduction. When we started publishing the Colonel books in 1991, we thought the series might run to 3 or 4 volumes and a modest circulation. Now, over 3 years later, we are issuing the 6th

0: Not how do you look at them physically, but your point of view and perspective. How about dating and marriage? What about children, recreation, work, and relations with others? In short, how do blind people live and feel on a daily basis? What we are trying to do is to cut through the sentimentality and misconceptions to the very kernel of the subject. I do a lot of traveling throughout the country, and until recently, people in airports and on the streets who struck up conversations recognized me, assuming that they recognized me at all, because they had heard me on radio or seen me on television talking about the National Federation of the Blind. Now that has largely changed. More often than not, I meet people who have read one or another of the Colonel books. They tell me that they feel personally acquainted with those whose stories have been told. They also feel comfortable talking about blindness, asking about the little things, such as how clothes are selected and matched, or how a blind person does grocery shopping. This is exactly what we hoped would happen, and I think the present Colonel book will be no exception. In its pages, you will meet a blind father and a sighted mother who, with some difficulty, adopted a baby. You will experience with a blind college student his attempts to come to terms with himself and his blindness, and you will go to the courtroom with a blind woman as she is called to serve on a jury. Of course, you will also get further acquainted with people you have met in previous volumes. As to the title of this book, Standing on One Foot, it comes from one of my own experiences. All of us are products of the culture in which we live, and that is true of me as well as anybody else. Therefore, although I have spent most of my life trying to help people understand the facts about blindness, I found myself some time ago falling into the same trap that I have been urging others to avoid. It caused a good deal of soul-searching, but enough. You'll find the details in the following pages. As I have already said, we want you to know about blindness. But we also want you to know about the National Federation of the Blind. Established in 1940, the Federation has, in the opinion of most of us who know about such things, been the single most important factor in helping blind people live normal lives and do for themselves. We who are blind still have a long way to go, but we are getting there, and the Colonel books are helping. The reason they are helping is that they are one of the major factors in our campaign to increase public understanding and awareness. We are truly changing what it means to be blind, and you who read these books are helping. May you enjoy this book, and may you find it worthwhile. Kenneth Jernigan, Baltimore, Maryland, 1994.
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2: This next item is the quest for equal access, innovating blind-centered maps and diagrams. One critical area of access to information that we are concerned about is maps and diagrams. But oftentimes, most people have simply decided that they already know that making maps and diagrams accessible to blind people is too hard. So they haven't worked on it. Our next presenter decided that if maps and diagrams, if no one was going to work on methods for making them available so he could use them, he will just work it out himself. And so he is doing that. As a blind person who is a software engineer, he has started his own company called XR Navigation. And he is at the forefront of finding innovative ways to get access to this vital data. He's also a PhD candidate at the Georgia Institute of Technology. You should know that he received an NFB scholarship in 2012, so he meets a high standard. And his work is one of the tools that public entities might use to fulfill the resolution that was passed at our convention last year regarding access to maps by higher education institutions and other entities.

He's here on this stage for the first time, but he's no stranger to the Federation. And in fact, we were aware of his efforts to innovate in mapping. So the Federation made a strategic contribution to help him with the early stage work of his mapping project. For the first time in his capacity as Chief Executive Officer of XR Navigation, please welcome Brandon Biggs. Yeah.

0: Thank you so much, Mr. President. I want to start by telling a story that demonstrates why accessible digital maps and spatial diagrams are important. You smell the smoke and pull up the wildfire evacuation map, and your screen reader reads, map region, graphic clickable, blank. If there is an accessible version, it's a table with one column saying the name of the fire and another column with a level of containment, which is not particularly helpful in this case. Traditional methods of making digital maps and spatial diagrams accessible is through using turn-by-turn directions, nearby address searches, simple alternate text, and tables. The problem is that these completely remove the spatial information that makes something like a map a map. I want to demonstrate the magnitude of this problem. Sighted people view, on average, 300 maps a year. This is just maps, not any other types of spatial diagrams. Contrast that with blind people, who, on average, view less than one. This is the massive gap that we're trying to close with our tool, Audium. It's the first digital map and spatial diagram tool that everyone can use. The low vision experience for sighted and low vision users allows you to zoom in up to 200% without squashing interface elements, adjust the border width of features to make them easier to see, and hear the text labels read out in speech. The non-visual experience is like a video game, or an audio game for those who know what I'm talking about, where users hear the name and sound of objects as they move a character around the map. Like this. Play sound file one.
1: First tier section in Nixon Hall. First ramp, trash cans along the ramp, second row table, west in Nixon Hall.
0: Audium is fully usable visually, auditorily, and through what we call interactive alt text that can be read on a Braille display. We're also working with the companies producing the full-page Braille displays so that you can read the tactile graphics on those as well. I like to split navigation tools into two different categories: orientation tools and mobility tools. The tools that we're used to, such as Good Maps and Blind Square, are mobility tools, and those are used to get you from point A to point B. Orientation tools are tactile maps, and they help you build an understanding of a space before you actually go. Audium is a digital orientation tool. This next example is an indoor map that might be familiar to some folks, except without the extremely long elevator wait. Play sound file
2: two. 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I'm currently at the Canal Street entrance, and I want to go to the Grand Ballroom. The first thing I'm going to do is open up a list of all the objects on this map by pressing the M key for menu.
1: M. Filter objects submenu 2 of 202.
2: And I'm going to use Control F to find Grand Ballroom.
1: Control F. Find edit selected Grand. Enter. Result 2 of 3. Grand Ballroom. Acadia Ballroom. Third floor. Room is 13.
2: And it tells me it's on the third floor. So I'm going to escape out of this.
1: Escape. Audium map.
2: And open up the menu of only the objects on this floor by pressing Shift M.
1: Filter objects submenu 2 of 42.
2: And find an elevator.
1: E, E, E, elevator, first floor.
2: And get directions to it.
1: Go 2 of 6.
2: I hit enter.
1: D, directions submenu 5 of 6. Enter, elevator, first floor, is 13 steps left and 7 steps up.
2: And now I'm going to use my arrow keys to move around the map. Every arrow press moves me 1 meter by default, and I can change that by pressing the dash and the equals key. I'm going to go left first.
1: Left arrow. Canal Street entrance exit. First floor. Left arrow. Bumped into wall.
2: So I hit the wall, and I'm going to go up.
1: Up arrow. Walkway. First floor. Left arrow. Walkway. Left arrow. Walkway. Left arrow. Bumped into wall.
2: And I'm going to use a trailing technique similar to what I would do with my cane to see if I can continue up and to the left.
1: Up arrow, walkway, left arrow, bumped into wall. Up arrow, walkway, left arrow, bumped into wall. Up arrow, walkway, left arrow, walkway, left arrow, walkway, left arrow, quarter tower elevator lobby.
2: And I'm going to hit the D key to see where that elevator is now.
1: D, elevator, first floor is 3 steps up. Up arrow, bumped into wall. First, left arrow, door. Up arrow, elevator, first floor.
2: And I'm going to use the levels menu by pressing L.
1: L, first floor lobby radio button checked 1 of 3.
2: To get to the third floor.
1: Down arrow, second floor radio button checked. 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
2: And that switched all the features to the third floor, so I'm going to press the Shift-M key to open up all the objects on this current floor.
1: Filter objects submenu 2 of 41.
2: I'm going to find the grand ballroom.
1: G, grand ballroom. Go 2 of 6.
2: And get directions.
1: D, directions. Enter, grand ballroom. Acadia ballroom, third floor, room, is 2 steps up.
2: And if I go up.
1: Up arrow, bumped into wall.
2: There's a wall, so I'm going to go down.
1: Down arrow, quarter tower elevator lobby.
2: And I'm in the elevator lobby, so I'm going to go left.
1: Left arrow. Quarter tower left arrow. Acadia ballroom foyer. Third.
2: And I'm going to go up.
1: Up arrow. Acadia ball. Up arrow. Bumped into wall. Left arrow. Acadia ballroom foyer. Up arrow. Acadia ball. Up arrow. Grand ballroom.
2: And we made it to the grand ballroom.
0: There are a lot of walls in this hotel. These types of maps are useful for orienting to airport terminals. I don't know if anybody has any issues with those. Stadiums. Understanding and selecting where you want to sit on an airplane. And orienting to the emergency evacuation maps that are so important. They are on every single room door in this building. So that is what Audium can make usable. One of the clients that we recently worked with was the Vision Rehabilitation and Assistive Technology Expo. And this team organizing the expo is primarily blind. And before working with us, they had to have a transcriber transcribe everything into Braille, which was quite slow and cumbersome. Every time they would need to make a change, they would need the transcriber to transcribe the new change, emboss it, and mail it to all the different committee members. But with Audium, every person was able to use and view the map in Braille, in audio, and visually, depending on what they desired. This allowed, and you can update the map virtually overnight. This allowed the team to competently review and approve the exhibit hall layout. They then made that map available to all their attendees, and over 2,000 people were able to view and did view the map. This next example is a neighborhood map, and you can view a neighborhood map for free on our website by going to audium.net, that's audiom.net, and I'll say that a little later as well, and entering in any address in the world, and it'll pull up a map exactly like the one you're going to hear right now.
2: Is an Audium OpenStreetMap neighborhood map of the National Federation of the Blind Conference in New Orleans. I am currently on the Sheraton Hotel, and I want to go to the New Orleans Marriott. I am going to start by moving my character around the map, 1 meter each arrow press. And that's because I have my step size set to 1 meter. I can adjust that by pressing the dash and the equals key and change it to whatever I want it to be. I'm going to press the up arrow.
1: Up arrow. Sheraton New Orleans Hotel 49 level building at 500 Canal Street, 146 meters tall. Hotel 210.7.
2: And what that told us was the name of the object that we're on, which is the Sheraton Hotel. We learned its address, how tall it was, and then we heard some coordinates that tell us where we are on the map. We also heard a short sound representing the hotel. I'm going to press up arrow one more time.
1: Up arrow. Empty space. 210 po-
2: And what that told us is that we are now off the hotel in empty space. And empty space just means that there's no data for that location. There's a lot of empty space on maps. So we have a key command, control up arrow, that will jump us to the next object in that direction so that you can avoid most of the empty space.
1: Control up arrow. Jumped 5 meters north to paving stones. Sidewalk.
2: Now we're on the sidewalk that's to the north. So north is what you're default facing when you start an audio map. And I'm going to orient myself to this sidewalk. So not all sidewalks go east and west. So let's see what this one goes.
1: Oh, orienting to southeast selected paving stones.
2: All right, so it goes southeast to northwest. And now I am going to open up a list of all the objects on the menu by pressing the M key.
1: M. Filter objects submenu 2 of 880.
2: There are 880 objects in this menu, and I'm going to down arrow through them.
1: Down arrow. Paving stones. Sidewalk is right here. Down arrow. Sheraton New Orleans Hotel 49 level building at 500 Canal Street, 146 meters tall. Hotel is 5 step right and down arrow. Canal Street 4 lanes asphalt. Main road.
2: And so we can tell that the hotel is to our right, and Canal Street is to our left. Now I'm going to press the N key to go and find the New Orleans Marriott.
1: N, Norda 114 General de Gaulle Solon, bus route.
2: And this is a bus route, and I'm going to keep pressing N.
1: N, Norda 100 Algiers out. N, Norda, N, New Orleans Marriott 5 level.
2: And there we go. Now I'm going to hit enter and get directions.
1: Enter. Go 2 of 6. D. Directions. Enter. New Orleans Marriott 5 level building at 555 Canal Street. Hotel is 42 step left. Application.
2: So the New Orleans is 42 steps left. And we can jump to the left to see what is to the left, although we heard that it's Canal Street, so let's verify.
1: Control left arrow. Jump 10 meters northeast to Canal Street 4 lane.
2: Yep. Canal Street is to our left. I'm going to press, go back to the sidewalk.
1: Control right arrow. Jump 10 meters southwest to paving stones.
2: Now I'm going to move along this sidewalk. I can either repeatedly press the up arrow or hold the up arrow down and move along step by step, or I can press the control up arrow to move to the next object along the sidewalk, which is what I'm going to do.
1: Control up arrow. Jump 29 meters southeast to paving stones, service road, and paving stones, sidewalk.
2: So there's a service road that we need to cross after the Marriott, between the Marriott and the crosswalk.
1: Control up arrow. Jump 39 meters southeast to asphalt zebra marked. Pedestrian crossing. Asphalt zebra marked.
2: And now we're at the pedestrian crossing, which is the crosswalk on the corner. So I'm going to press the left arrow since we know that Canal Street is to our left.
1: Left arrow. Asphalt zebra marked. Pedestrian crossing.
2: And orient to this crosswalk.
1: Oh, orienting to northeast selected asphalt zebra.
2: And now I'm going to press the control up arrow to move across this street.
1: Control up arrow. Jumped 8 meters northeast to traffic signals. Traffic signal.
2: All right, so we landed on the light, which is typically in the center of the crosswalk. And now I'm going to press the up arrow.
1: Up arrow. South Clay.
2: And there is no crosswalk underneath us, so that means that the crosswalk turns a little bit. So I can press the left or the right arrow key to figure out where it went. So I'm going to press the left arrow.
1: Left arrow. South Claiborne front.
2: And we're back on the pedestrian crossing. I didn't let it read out all the different bus routes because bus routes are very long. And I heard the sound of the pedestrian crossing, so I know that I'm back on it. I'm going to press the control up arrow.
1: Control up arrow. Jump 9 meters northeast to crossing the tracks. Asphalt.
2: So there's something here called crossing the tracks. And so if I press the right arrow.
1: Right arrow. Canal Street streetcar. Left arrow.
2: And we heard that there is a streetcar track that we are crossing. So I'm going to press the control up arrow one more time.
1: Control up arrow. Jump 3 meters northeast to crossing the tracks.
2: Oh, there's another crossing the tracks. So I'm going to continue forward.
1: Control up arrow. Jump 12 meters northeast to traffic signals.
2: And we're back. There's another light. And then I'm going to continue forward.
1: Control up arrow. Jump 7 meters northeast to paved sidewalk.
2: and we're back on the sidewalk. So what we heard there was there are two lights and two track crossings that we need to do in order to cross Canal Street. Now I'm going to press the O key to orient to the sidewalk.
1: O, orienting to southeast, selected paved.
2: And we are oriented southeast, and so I'm going to get directions now to the Marriott.
1: D, New Orleans Marriott 5 level, building at 555 Canal Street, hotel, is 6 step left and 32 step down.
2: And so it's down. I'm going to turn around 180 degrees by pressing the shift down arrow key.
1: Shift down arrow, northwest.
2: And I'm going to move along this sidewalk by pressing the control up arrow.
1: Control up arrow. Jump 24 meters northwest to paved sidewalk and Dorsair Street, one-way service road.
2: So there is another crosswalk that we need to go. It's more like a service road driveway. We need to cross that street, so it's something to be aware of.
1: Control up arrow. Jump 31 meters northwest to paved sidewalk and New Orleans Marriott 5 level building at 5.
2: And we made it to the Marriott.
0: There's a reason why we did the other direction going between the two hotels, because this one had a bunch of crosswalks. But it would have been nice to have known, you know, before coming here that there was all those complicated intersections. But that's what Audium allows you to do, is explore all this information that's there on the map before actually going, which gives you a lot of confidence when you're actually moving from point A to point B. And you don't actually need Google Maps or any of those turn-by-turn directions tools if you have a map. This type of tool is useful for understanding where polling locations are if you would like to know where to vote, understanding the trails in a park if you'd like to go hiking, learning where your classrooms are on a university campus, and understanding the zoning requirements in a city if you'd like to build an apartment building. This next example is what we call a thematic map, and it's our final example. And these types of maps have some kind of data overlaid on top of the geographic information. Go ahead and play the sound file 4.
2: The non-visual version of Audium has two modes, a tabular view and a geographic view. The tabular view
1: table
2: has a row for each of the features on the map and a column for each of the properties associated with those features. We find a feature of interest.
1: Down arrow. Montana row header row 2 name column. Down arrow. Alaska row header down arrow. North Dakota row header.
2: And a column of interest.
1: Right arrow. 292,604 North Dakota row 4 total cases column 2. Right arrow. 383,964 North Dakota row 4 cases per 1 million.
2: And what we heard there was a pitch that's relative to the other pitches in the column, so we can tell that North Dakota has a higher number of cases per 1 million than the other rows. Now I'm going to press enter.
1: Alert maps.
2: And that jumped me to the center of North Dakota and switched the statistic on the map to cases per 1 million. Now I'm going to use my arrow keys to move around the map, 50 kilometers each arrow press, and I'm going to use a technique called weaving to explore the border of North Dakota.
1: Right arrow, North Dakota, 383,964 cases per 1 million. Right arrow, North Dakota, right arrow, Minnesota, 322,284 cases, down arrow, Minnesota, left arrow, down arrow, South Dakota, 319,779 cases per left arrow, South Dakota, up, left arrow, down, left, up, left arrow, down, left, up, left arrow, down, left arrow, Montana, 312,280 cases, up, right arrow, up, left, up, right, up arrow, empty space, right arrow, empty, down, right, up, right, down, right, up, down, right, up, down, right, arrow, up, right, down, arrow, left, arrow, down, right, down, left, arrow, down, arrow, south.
2: And what we got there was the shape, orientation, and size of North Dakota, and the distance, direction, orientation, and general layout of all the features bordering North Dakota. We also learned that Minnesota has the highest number of cases per 1 million bordering North Dakota, but North Dakota has the highest number of cases per 1 million out of all the features we explored.
0: Definitely takes a little bit of getting used to understand how to go and trace around these objects, but this type of map is really useful for understanding weather information, where wildfires are, temperature information, air quality, and understanding what gerrymandering is, and live election results, which is what we did this last year for the U.S. presidential 2024 election. Audium also shows different types of spatial diagrams, such as anatomical, meteorological, and circuit board diagrams. Audium also allows blind people to independently draw and create their own shapes and digital diagrams. We have performed over 13 academic studies on over 150 blind and 40 sighted participants. And in our most recent evaluation, we compared the spatial knowledge understanding that people had after viewing a table, an audio map, and a visual map. And we found that tables communicate no spatial information, but there was no statistically significant difference between a visual map and an audio map. These results are extremely promising, and we're continuing to do research in this area. There are two major areas that Audium can contribute to around increasing independence in the blind society. First is with employment. Audium can allow blind people to independently perform tasks in over 1,000 professions in STEM specifically, such as epidemiology, oceanography, meteorology, cartography, and architecture. We do have a few blind people in these professions, but it's only one or two, and they will tell you that having access to be able to view and create digital diagrams is really important for their profession. The second is in allowing blind people to independently participate in civic engagement projects. In my city of Atlanta, Georgia, we have a transit authority that recently published a complete redesign of the bus routes around Atlanta. And they asked for public comment for that bus route redesign. Being someone who uses public transit for independent navigation, I decided I'd give my feedback. So I logged onto the website, went to the survey, and the very first item on that survey was a map that was completely blank. And every single question on that survey required the use of that map. So this meant that I was unable to provide my feedback. This happens all around the world. Blind people are unable to participate and give their voice to the civic institutions on civic projects that impact them the most. And this is what Audium can help with. When I've spoken to institutions about making their maps and diagrams accessible, they say, "You're the first person to have ever asked us about making these accessible, so it must not be important." When I ask how many people they would need to hear from in order to make it important, they say, "One." Other than you. So, our vision is that all digital maps and spatial diagrams are usable to everyone, but we can't do this alone. We need your help. I want everyone to pull out your phone, plug in your headphones, and visit this link, audium.net/email. That's audio, M as in map, .net/email. And that will pull up a contact form with the top digital map tool providers and their contact information and draft emails and a number of institutions that provide digital maps to the public. And I want you to send an email to an institution that resonates with you the most. If you have another institution or have a digital map or spatial diagram that you would like to use, our contact information is the second option on that contact form. So send us the information about that diagram or institution, and we will help you make that usable. Digital map and spatial diagram accessibility is where audio description was in the 1970s, but we have one massive advantage. The American